0: I trust so.
1: Well, learn of me that one man is no more than another if he do no more than what another does. All these storms and hurricanes are but arguments of the approaching calm. God's providence will not fail us. Come, let us retrieve our steeds and be on our way.
2: They spent that night under some chestnut trees, but early the following morning, again set out across the broad plain.
0: Master Knight!
1: What is it, friend Sancho?
0: I have been staring upon you, and never have I set eyes upon a more dismal figure.
1: Tis because we have ridden more than 2 hours without meeting with any adventure.
0: Should a stranger ask your title, I will tell him you are called Don Quixote de la Mancha, otherwise the Knight of the Woeful Figure.
1: Knight of the Woeful Figure?
0: Aye.
1: In olden times, one knight was called the Knight of the Burning Sword. Another was the Knight of the Unicorn. You now are inspired to give me the sad appellation of the Woeful Figure. So be it. I assume the name, and at the first opportunity, I shall have a most woeful face painted upon my shield.
0: Oh, my word, you may save the money. You need no more but show your own face.
1: Show my...
3: Halt, Rocinante, halt. Look there, good Sancho.
0: I fear to ask, Master, what is it that you see this time?
3: Yonder is a horseman.
0: Oh, yes, I see him now.
3: On his head he wears something which glitters like precious gold.
0: It glistens in the morning sunlight.
3: Tis Mambrino's helmet, a great and ancient prize.
0: Oh, I see only a fellow on horseback with something shiny on top of his head.
3: I tell thee, tis Mambrino's golden helmet, and I intend to possess myself of it. Forward, Rodinante! Forward!
4: Come back, Master! Come back!
2: Now, the truth of the matter was that this was only a barber riding from village to village with his brass basin on top of his head. But Don Quixote flew at him as fiercely as Rocinante would gallop. The barber threw himself off his horse and then, as hastily, took to his heels, leaving his basin upon the ground.
3: I am master of the field! The wretch has run off and left behind him the golden helmet of Mambrino.
0: Tis more a pot than a helmet.
1: Pick it up and bring it me.
0: Aye, master. If tis a helmet, then it has neither beaver nor visor, front nor back, but is the same on all sides.
1: Hand it up to me.
0: Take it, master. Mm.
1: The Mambrino, for whom this helmet was intended, must have had a head of prodigious size.
0: It appears to me very like a barber's basin.
3: Silence!
0: Yes, good squire.
1: I fancy this enchanted helmet fell into the hands of some person who, knowing not the value of it, has taken half of it away, possibly melted it for the gold. But I, who know the value of this precious object, I shall wear it in place of my old helmet. Here, friend Sancho, put the old one on your head.
0: Oh, thank you, master. Yeah. I will try it for size. Yeah. It sits on the top of my head.
1: Even so, it will protect you in battle. Now I shall try this golden helmet upon my own brow.
0: It rests upon your ears.
1: Tis tremendous in truth. But at least we'll protect my skull from all directions at once. Get back on your steed, good Sancho. Let us proceed on our adventure.

0: master.
1: What now, friend Sancho?
0: Must we continue on our way across the countryside?
1: Aye, we must seek new and more dangerous exploits.
0: More dangerous?
1: That is my purpose.
0: What is it now?
1: Look there, another cloud of dust.
0: Not another army.
2: It is 12 men afoot.
1: Trudging on the road, all in a row, one behind the other like beads upon a string.
0: They're linked together by the neck to a huge iron chain, and manacled besides.
1: Guarded by two horsemen armed with carbines.
0: And two others afoot with swords and javelins.
1: Oh, this is a sorry sight.
0: Methinks they are a gang of wretches hurried away by main force to serve the king in his galleys.
1: If this be so, they come within the verge of my office, which is to hinder violence and oppression and succor all people. People in misery.
0: Aye, but they are...
1: I must look into this. Forward, Rottingham,
0: no.
1: There, forward.
0: Oh, no, good master, do not interfere. Go back!
3: Don Quixote galloped across the plain to meet the chain of slaves. He pulled alongside them and addressed himself to the guard.
1: Who is in charge here?
4: I am chief of the guards. What is your business?
1: Why are these poor men led along in chains?
4: Sir, they're criminals condemned to serve the king in his galleys.
1: Which king is this?
4: That is all I have to say to you, and you need inquire no further.
1: Nevertheless, sir, I have a great desire to know in a few words the cause of their misfortune. I will esteem it an extraordinary favor if you will let me have that satisfaction.
4: Out! Stop here for a time.
1: These men are weary and in need of rest.
4: Sir, you may draw near if you wish and examine the men yourself. I suppose they will tell you why they are condemned. They are such honest men, they are not ashamed to boast of their rogueries.
1: With your permission, I will do exactly that. You there?
5: Yes, sire.
1: For what crimes are you brought to this miserable circumstance?
5: I am brought here because of love.
1: Only because of love? Were all those that are in love to be thus used, I myself might have long since been in chains. You see, I hold a great affection for a certain lady, Dulcinea del Toboso by name, and for her, I would gladly serve in any galley.
5: My love was not of that sort.
1: What then?
5: I was so desperately in love with a basket of linen and embraced it so close that had not the judge taken it from me by force, I would not have parted with it willingly. In short, I was taken in the act, and so I was committed, tried, condemned, and there's an end of the business.
1: What is your sentence?
5: 3 years a slave aboard the king's galley.
1: It is an exorbitant sentence. You there, next in line.
6: You speak.
1: Why are you led like a dog in chains?
6: Yes.
4: This man has done more rogueries than all the rest.
1: What sort of crimes has he carried out?
4: He's a notorious master of Ginés de Pasamonte.
6: You, sir, who are so inquisitive. If you have a mind to give us anything, pray do it quickly and go your ways, for I don't care to stand here answering your questions. There's an account of my life in black and white written with my own hand.
1: That must be an extraordinary volume.
6: So it is, and true every word.
1: What is the title of this book?
6: I call it The Life of Ginés de Pasamonte.
1: Is it quite finished?
6: How can it be finished and I still living?
1: Thou seems to be a witty fellow.
6: Unfortunate, too, for the wench fortune is always unkind to a man of wit.
4: You mean to wicked wretches as yourself?
6: I warn you, guard, the law does not give us to your keeping for you to abuse us. Your only duty is to conduct us where the king has ordered us taken.
4: I can do as I please with you. Take this!
1: Do not belabor these poor men.
4: Do not interfere.
1: But this man only spoke the truth. It is not an honorable action for men to be the tormentors of one another. If you provoke me, this lance and this sword shall force you to obey my entreaties.
4: How about your business, good Sir Errant, and set your brass basin straight upon your empty pate?
1: How dare you insult my golden helmet?
4: Don't meddle any further in what does not concern you. For those who play with cats must expect to be scratched.
1: Thou art a cat! And a rat and a coward to boot. Forward, Rodinande! We attack!
3: And Don Quixote attacked the chief of the guards with such a sudden and surprising fury that before he had any time to put himself into a posture of defense, he was struck down and dangerously wounded. The slaves laid hold of this opportunity to break their chains and regain their liberty. The hurly-burly was so great that all the guards betook themselves to their heels, leaving Don Quixote and the criminals complete masters of the field. Sancho Panza, who was always for taking care of the main chance, was not at all pleased with this victory.
0: The guards who are fled will raise a hue and cry and soon be at our heels with an army.
7: That is quite true.
6: We must hide ourselves in the mountains.
2: No, hold. I have a favor to ask of you. You and these other men who are now free.
6: Speak quickly, then.
2: It is part of generous spirits to have a grateful sense of the benefits they receive. No crime is more odious than ingratitude.
6: We have no time for sermons.
2: All the recompense I require is that every one of you, laden with that chain from which I have freed your necks, do instantly repair to the city of Toboso and there present yourselves before the Lady Dulcinea.
6: Going to a city? Are you mad?
2: Tell the lady that her faithful votary, the Knight of the Woeful Countenance, commanded you to wait upon her. Assure her of his profound veneration. Then you shall give her an exact account of every particular relating to this famous achievement, by which you once more taste the sweets of liberty. Which done, I give you leave to seek your fortunes where you please. What say you? Where have they gone?
0: They made their escape while you made your sermon.
2: I have heard it said that to do a kindness to clowns is like throwing water into the sea.
0: Hadst thou given ear to my advice, you had prevented this misfortune.
2: And since the thing is done, 'tis needless to repine. But this shall be a warning to me in the future.
0: Now we had better make our own escape before those guards return with all their army.
2: Aye, friend Sancho, bring me Rocinante, and we shall ride off, away from this landscape of scoundrels. Away!

0: 'Twas night before our two heroes got to the middle and most desert part of the landscape. They took up their lodging among a number of cork trees. But fortune, which contrives all things as she pleases, directed the master rogue, Inés de Pasamonte, to this very spot. And while poor Sancho lay snoring, spirited away his darling beast.
1: My beast is gone.
2: Good morning, friend Sancho.
1: My poor little beast is stolen.
2: Oh, it is a handsome morning.
1: In the future, I will have to travel on foot.
2: No, that will not be necessary. I shall give you a note to my housekeeper.
1: To what purpose?
2: There are 5 donkeys at home. My housekeeper, at my demand, will present you with 3 of them.
1: 3 of them?
2: Yes, you will take Rocinante this very morning and ride back to my residence.
1: What of yourself?
2: I will remain here in meditation till you return.
1: Oh, write the letter at once. I will be off.
2: I will write it all in good time. But first...
1: What are you thinking, good knight? I can tell there is something on your mind. I see it in your eyes.
2: I have had a sudden thought. There is a second letter I will write.
1: Aye?
2: Give me pen and parchment.
1: I have them here in my pouch.
2: Yes, I'm going to write to my lady, the exquisite Dulcinea del Toboso. And you will place my letter in her delicate hand.
1: Oh, gladly. Here is the parchment. And the pen.
2: Place your wallet upon my knees and I will use it as a desk.
1: So?
2: When I am finished, I will read it to you so that you may carry it as well in your head as in your pocketbook in case you should have the ill luck to lose it on the way. For so cross is fortune to me that I fear every accident.
1: I will deliver it safe enough, I warrant you. But 'tis folly to think I can get it by heart. Alas, my memory is so bad that many times I forget my own name. But yet, for all that, read it out to me, I beseech you, for I've a hugest mind to hear it. I dare say 'tis as fine as though 'twere in print.
2: Well then, listen. Don Quixote de la Mancha to Dulcinea del Toboso, high and sovereign lady. He that is stabbed to the quick with the poniard of absence, and wounded to the heart with love's most piercing darts, sends you that health which he wants himself. Sweetest Dulcinea del Toboso, if your beauty reject me, if your virtue refuse to raise my fainting hopes, if your disdain exclude me from relief, I must at last sink under the pressure of my woes, though much inured to sufferings. For my pains are not only too violent, but too lasting. My trusty squire Sancho will give you an exact account of the condition to which love and you have reduced me. Too beautiful ingrate. If you relent at last and pity my distress, then I may say I live and you preserve what's yours. But if you abandon me to despair, I must patiently submit, and by ceasing to breathe, satisfy your cruelty and my passion. Yours till death, the night of the woeful figure.
1: Oh, I never heard finer words in my born days. There is no kind of thing in the world but what you can turn your hand to it.
2: If a man would be qualified for the life of knight errantry, he should have some knowledge of everything. Some knowledge of everything.

0: You have heard Don Quixote by Miguel de Cervantes, as adapted for the NBC Theater by Vincent McConnor.
1: You have just heard Don Quixote by Miguel de Cervantes. This was the NBC University Theater production from 1950. 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

0: 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Hands Off the Boy. By the ancient Roman poet, Gaius Valerius Catullus.
1: To Aurelius. Hands Off the Boy. To thee I trust my loves and me, craving modesty. 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

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The voice is that of a modern reader.

It was far indeed from being my first book, for I am not a novelist alone. But I am well aware that my paymaster, the great public, regards what else I have written with indifference, if not aversion. If it call upon me at all, it calls on me in the familiar and indelible character. And when I am asked to talk of my first book, no question in the world but what is meant is my first novel. Sooner or later, somehow, anyhow, I was bound to write a novel. It seems vain to ask why. Men are born with various manias. From my earliest childhood, it was mine to make a plaything of imaginary series of events, and as soon as I was able to write, I became a good friend to the papermakers. Reams upon reams must have gone to the making of Rathillet, the Pentland Rising, footnote, ne pas confondre, not the slim green pamphlet with the imprint of Andrew Elliot, for which, as I see with amazement from the book lists, the gentlemen of England are willing to pay fancy prices, but its predecessor, a bulky historical romance without a spark of merit, and now deleted from the world. End of footnote. The King's Pardon, otherwise Park Whitehead, Edward Davon, A Country Dance, and A Vendetta in the West. And it is consolatory to remember that these reams are now all ashes, and have been received again into the soil. I have named but a few of my ill-fated efforts, only such indeed as came to a fair bulk ere they were desisted from. And even so they cover a long vista of years. Rathillet was attempted before 15, the Vendetta years. Rathillet was attempted before 15, the Vendetta at 29,

on ahead of me an unattained ideal. Although I had attempted the thing with vigour not less than 10 or 12 times, I had not yet written a novel. All my pretty ones had gone for a little and then stopped inexorably like a schoolboy's watch. I might be compared to a cricketer of many years' standing who should never have made a run. Anybody can write a short story, a bad one, I mean, who has industry and paper and time enough, but not everyone may hope to write even a bad novel. It is the length that kills. The accepted novelist may take his novel up and put it down, spend days upon it in vain, and write not any more than he makes haste to blot. Not so the beginner. Human nature has certain rights. Instinct, the instinct of self-preservation, forbids that any man, cheered and supported by the consciousness of no previous victory, should endure the miseries of unsuccessful literary toil beyond a period to be measured in weeks. There must be something for hope to feed upon. The beginner must have a slant of wind, a lucky vein must be running, he must be in one of those hours when the words come and the phrases balance of themselves, even to begin. And having begun, what a dread looking forward is that until the book shall be accomplished. For so long a time the slant is to continue unchanged, the vein to keep running, for so long a time you must keep at command the same quality of style. For so long a time your puppets are to be always vital, always consistent, always vigorous. I remember I used to look in those days upon every 3-volume novel with a sort of veneration, as a feat, not possibly of literature, but at least of physical and moral endurance and the courage of Ajax. In the fated year, I came to live with my father and mother at Kinnaird, above Pitlochry. Then I walked on the red moors and by the side of the Golden Burn. The rude, pure air of our mountains inspirited, if it did not inspire us, and my wife and I projected a joint volume of logic stories, for which she wrote The Shadow on the Bed, and I turned out Thrawn Janet and a first draft of The Merry Men. I love my native air, but it does not love me, and the end of this delightful period was a cold, a fly blister, and a migration by Strathairdle and Glenshee to the Castleton of Braemar. There it blew a good deal and rained in a proportion. My native air was more unkind than man's ingratitude, and I must consent to pass a good deal of my time between 4 walls in a house lugubriously known as the late Miss MacGregor's cottage. And now admire the finger of predestination. There was a schoolboy in the late Miss MacGregor's cottage, home from the holidays, and much in want of something craggy to break his mind upon. He had no thought of literature. It was the art of Raphael that received his fleeting suffrages, and with the aid of pen and ink and a shilling box of watercolours, he had soon turned one of the rooms into a picture gallery. My more immediate duty towards the gallery was to be showman, but I would sometimes unbend a little, join the artist, so to speak, at the easel, and pass the afternoon with him in a generous emulation, making coloured drawings. On one of these occasions, I made the map of an island. It was elaborately and, I thought, beautifully coloured. The shape of it took my fancy beyond expression. It contained harbours that pleased me like sonnets, and with the unconsciousness of the predestined, I ticketed my performance Treasure Island. I am told there are people who do not care for

maps and find it hard to believe. The names, the shapes of the woodlands, the courses of the roads and rivers, the prehistoric footsteps of man still distinctly traceable uphill and down dale, the mills and the ruins, the ponds and the ferries, perhaps the standing stone or the druidic circle on the heath. Here is an inexhaustible fund of interest for any man with eyes to see, or tuppence worth of imagination to understand with. No child but must remember laying his head in the grass, staring into the infinitesimal forest, and seeing it grow populous with fairy armies. Somewhat in this way, as I paused upon my map of Treasure Island, the future character of the book began to appear there visibly among imaginary woods, and their brown faces and bright weapons peeped out upon me from unexpected quarters as they passed to and fro, fighting and hunting treasure on these few square inches of a flat projection. The next thing I knew, I had some papers before me and was writing out a list of chapters. How often have I done so, and the thing gone no further? But there seemed elements of success about this enterprise. It was to be a story for boys. No need of psychology or fine writing. And I had a boy at hand to be a touchstone. Women were excluded. I was unable to handle a brig, which the Hispaniola should have been, but I thought I could make shift to sail her as a schooner without public shame. And then I had an idea for John Silver, from which I promised myself funds of entertainment. To take an admired friend of mine, whom the reader very likely knows and admires as much as I do, to deprive him of all his finer qualities and higher graces of temperament, to leave him with nothing but his strength, his courage, his quickness, and his magnificent geniality, and to try to express these in terms of the culture of a raw tarpaulin. Such psychical surgery is, I think, a common way of making character. Perhaps it is indeed the only way. We can put in the quaint figure that spoke 100 words with us yesterday by the wayside, but do we know him? Our friend, with his infinite variety and flexibility, we know, but can we put him in? Upon the first, we must engraft secondary and imaginary qualities, possibly all wrong. From the second, knife in hand, we must cut away and deduct the needless arborescence of his nature, but the trunk and the few branches that remain we may at least be fairly sure of. On a chill September morning, by the cheek of a brisk fire and the rain drumming on the window, I began The Sea Cook, for that was the original title. I have begun and finished a number of other books, but I cannot remember to have sat down to one of them with more complacency. It is not to be wondered at, for stolen waters are proverbially sweet. I am now upon a painful chapter. No doubt the parrot once belonged to Robinson Crusoe. No doubt the skeleton is conveyed from Poe. I think little of these. They are trifles and details, and no man can hope to have a monopoly of skeletons or make a corner in talking birds. The stockade, I am told, is from Masterman Ready. It may be, I care not a jot. These useful writers had fulfilled the poet's saying. Departing, they had left behind them footprints on the sands of time. Footprints which perhaps another, and I was the other. It is my debt to Washington Irving that exercises my conscience, and justly so,
for I believe plagiarism was rarely carried farther. I chanced to pick up the Tales of a Traveller some years ago, with a view to an anthology of prose narrative, and the book flew up and struck me. Billy Bones, his chest, the company in the parlour, the whole inner spirit, and a good deal of the material detail of my first chapters, all were there. All were the property of Washington Irving. But I had no guess of it then, as I sat writing by the fireside in what seemed the spring tides of a somewhat pedestrian inspiration, nor yet day by day after lunch, as I read aloud my morning's work to the family. It seemed to me original as sin. It seemed to belong to me like my right eye. I had counted on one boy. I found I had two in my audience. My father caught fire at once, with all the romance and childishness of his original nature. His own stories, that every night of his life he put himself to sleep with, dealt perpetually with ships, roadside inns, robbers, old sailors, and commercial travellers before the era of steam. He never finished one of these romances, the lucky man did not require to. But in Treasure Island he recognised something kindred to his own imagination. It was his kind of picturesque, and he not only heard with delight the daily chapter, but set himself acting to collaborate. When the time came for Billy Bones's chest to be ransacked, he must have passed the better part of a day preparing on the back of a legal envelope an inventory of its contents, which I exactly followed. And the name of Flint's old ship, the Walrus, was given at his particular request. And now, who should come dropping in, ex machina, but Dr. Japp, like the disguised prince who is to bring down the curtain upon peace and happiness in the last act. For he carried in his pocket not a horn or a talisman, but a publisher, had, in fact, been charged by my old friend Mr. Henderson to unearth new writers for young folks. Even the ruthlessness of a united family recoiled before the extreme measure of inflicting on our guest the mutilated members of the Sea Cook. At the same time, we would by no means stop our readings, and accordingly the tale was begun again at the beginning and solemnly re-delivered for the benefit of Dr. Japp. From that moment on, I have thought highly of his critical faculty, for when he left us, he carried away the manuscript in his portmanteau. Here, then, was everything to keep me up, sympathy, help, and now a positive engagement. I had chosen, besides, a very easy style. Compare it with the almost contemporary Merry Men. One reader may prefer the one style, one the other. 'Tis an affair of character, perhaps of mood. But no expert can fail to see that the one is much more difficult and the other much easier to maintain. It seems as though a full-grown, experienced man of letters might engage to turn out Treasure Island at so many pages a day and keep his pipe alight. But alas, this was not my case. 15 days I stuck to it and turned out 15 chapters, and then, in the early paragraphs of the 16th, ignominiously lost hold. My mouth was empty. There was not one word of Treasure Island in my bosom, and here were the proofs of the beginning already waiting me at the hand and spear. Then I corrected them, living for the most part alone, walking on the heath at Weybridge in dewy autumn mornings,
a good deal pleased with what I had done, and more appalled than I can depict to you in words at what remained for me to do. I was 31. I was the head of a family. I had lost my health. I had never yet paid my way, never yet made £200 a year. My father had quite recently bought back and cancelled a book that was judged a failure. Was this to be another and last fiasco? I was indeed very close on despair, but I shut my mouth hard, and during the journey to Davos, where I was to pass the winter, had the resolution to think of other things and bury myself in the novels of Monsieur de Boisgobey. Arrived at my destination, down I sat one morning to the unfinished tale. And behold, it flowed from me like small talk. And in a second tide of delighted industry, and again at a rate of a chapter a day, I finished Treasure Island. It had to be transcribed almost exactly. My wife was ill. The schoolboy remained alone of the faithful, and John Addington Symonds, to whom I timidly mentioned what I was engaged on, looked on me askance. He was at that time very eager I should write on the characters of Theophrastus, so far out may be the judgments of the wisest men. But Symonds, to be sure, was scarce the confidant to go for sympathy on a boy's story. He was large-minded, a full man if there was one. But the very name of my enterprise would suggest to him only capitulations of sincerity and solecisms of style. Well, he was not far wrong. Treasure Island, it was Mr. Henderson who deleted the first title, The Sea Cook, appeared duly in the story paper, where it figured in the ignoble midst without woodcuts, and attracted not the least attention. I did not care. I liked the tale myself, for much the same reason as my father liked the beginning. It was my kind of picturesque. I was not a little proud of John Silver also, and to this day rather admire that smooth and formidable adventurer. What was infinitely more exhilarating, I had passed a landmark. I had finished a tale, and written the end upon my manuscript, as I had not done since the Pentland Rising, when I was a boy of 16, not yet at college. In truth, it was so by a set of lucky accidents. Had not Dr. Japp come on his visit, had not the tale flowed from me with singular ease, it must have been laid aside like its predecessors, and found a circuitous and unlamented way to the fire. Purists may suggest it would have been better so. I am not of that mind. The tale seems to have given much pleasure, and it brought, or was the means of bringing, fire and food and wine to a deserving family in which I took an interest. I need scarcely say I mean my own. But the adventures of Treasure Island are not yet quite at an end. I had written it up to the map. The map was the chief part of my plot. For instance, I had called an islet Skeleton Island, not knowing what I meant, seeking only for the immediate picturesque, and it was to justify this name that I broke into the gallery of Mr. Poe and stole Flint's pointer. And in the same way, it was because I had made two harbours that the Hispaniola was sent on her wanderings with Israel Hands. The time came when it was decided to republish, and I sent in my manuscript and the map along with it to Messrs. Castle. The proofs came, they were corrected, but I heard nothing of the map. I wrote and asked, was told it had never been received,
and sat aghast. It is one thing to draw a map at random, set a scale in one corner of it at a venture, and write up a story to the measurements. It is quite another to have to examine a whole book, make an inventory of all the allusions contained in it, and with a pair of compasses painfully design a map to suit the data. I did it, and the map was drawn again in my father's office, with embellishments of blowing whales and sailing ships. And my father himself brought into service a knack he had of various writing, and elaborately forged the signature of Captain Flint and the sailing directions of Billy Bones. But somehow it was never Treasure Island to me. I have said the map was the most of the plot. I might almost say it was the whole. A few reminiscences of Poe, Defoe, and Washington Irving, a copy of Johnson's Buccaneers, the name of the dead man's chest from Kingsley's At Last, some recollections of canoeing on the high seas, and the map itself, with its infinite, eloquent suggestion, made up the whole of my materials. It is, perhaps, not often that a map figures so largely in a tale, yet it is always important. The author must know his countryside, whether real or imaginary, like his hand, the distances, the points of the compass, the place of the sun's rising, the behaviour of the moon, should all be beyond cavil. And how troublesome the moon is! I have come to grief over the moon in Prince Otto, and so soon as that was pointed out to me, adopted a precaution which I recommend to other men. I never write now without an almanac. With an almanac and the map of the country and the plan of every house, either actually plotted on paper or already and immediately apprehended in the mind, a man may hope to avoid some of the grossest possible blunders. With the map before him, he will scarce allow the sun to set in the east, as it does in The Antiquary. With the almanac at hand, he will scarce allow two horsemen, journeying on the most urgent affair, to employ 6 days from 3 of the Monday morning till late in the Saturday night upon a journey of, say, 90 or 100 miles, and before the week is out, and still on the same nags, to cover 50 in one day, as may be read at length in the inimitable novel of Rob Roy. And it is certainly well, though far from necessary, to avoid such croppers. But it is my contention, my superstition, if you like, that who is faithful to his map, and consults it, and draws from it his inspiration daily and hourly, gains positive support, and not mere negative immunity from accident. The tale has a root there. It grows in that soil. It has a spine of its own behind the words. Better if the country be real, and he has walked every foot of it, and knows every milestone. But even with imaginary places, he will do well in the beginning to provide a map. As he studies it, relations will appear that he had not thought upon. He will discover obvious, though unsuspected, shortcuts and footprints for his messengers. And even when a map is not all the plot, as it was in Treasure Island, it will be found to be a mine of suggestions.

You have just heard Scottish writer Robert Louis Stevenson talking about writing his first book, Treasure Island. The voice was that of a modern reader. Now, Treasure Island, in the Orson Welles version.

0: Good evening. This is Orson Welles speaking. Once there was a small boy who asked his stepfather, who had written a number of books, please to write something interesting. The stepfather, seeing his point, immediately contributed a serial to something called Young Folks, a periodical circulated among that section of the English nation known as Tiny Tots, who were very prevalent in the 80s. The name of the serial was The Sea Cook by Captain George North. And if the Tiny Tots didn't think it was interesting, they should have been boiled in oil. The story was begun, the stepfather says, on a chill September morning by the cheek of a brisk fire and the rain drumming on the window. The small boy himself helped a lot, even though Captain North got the credit. And so did a third and equally incurable small boy, the author's father. They drew a map first, a chart of an island showing very queer and wonderful attractions. Spyglass Shoulder, for example, and Skeleton Island, and the North Cache with the Bar Silver. And then on that chill September morning by that brisk fire of theirs, the three plotters buried their plunder, doubloons and louis d'or, gold and silver and rich jewels, and pieces of eight. That's why the story was finally called Treasure Island. The small boy, of course, should have been decorated. It's a better world because he asked for something interesting. Then he was lucky. There are millions and millions of small boys, but only one of us had Robert Louis Stevenson for a stepfather.
1: The Mercury Theater presents Treasure Island by Robert Louis Stevenson, with Orson Welles as Jim Hawkins, who tells the story of Treasure Island.

0: Squire Trelawney, Dr. Livesey, and the rest of the gentlemen having asked me to write down the whole particulars about Treasure Island from the beginning to the end, keeping nothing back but the bearings of the island, and that only because there is treasure not yet lifted, I take up my pen in the year of grace 1783 and go back to that time 19 years ago when my father kept the Admiral Benbow Inn and the brown old seaman with the saber cut first took up his lodging under our roof. I was 14, but I remember him as if it were yesterday.
1: 15 men on a dead man's chest. Yo ho ho and a bottle.
2: Jim!
0: Mother called to me from upstairs.
2: Jim!
3: Yes, Mother?
2: Jim, there's a man coming up the road. Go out and see what he wants.
1: Yo ho ho.
0: He came plodding to the inn door, his sea chest following behind him on the hand barrow. A tall, strong, heavy, nut-brown man, his tarry pigtail falling over the shoulder of his soiled blue coat, his hands ragged and scarred with black broken nails, and the saber cut across one cheek, a dirty, livid white, singing that old sea song that he sang so often afterwards.
4: Hey there!
3: Yes, sir?
4: Now then, boy, what do you call this place?
3: The Admiral Benbow Inn, sir.
4: Admiral Benbow, huh? Nice, lonely-looking, pleasant-situated grog shop. Folks don't come here much, do they, boy? Not much company?
3: No, sir, more's pity.
4: No? Well, then it's the berth for me. I'm a plain man, rum and bacon, eggs, all I want, and that head up there for to watch ships off. Never mind to stay here a bit. Here you, matey, you were the wheelbarrow. Bring up alongside, help up my chest. You two boys, heavy.
3: Yes, sir.
4: Call me Captain, boy. Captain.
3: Yes, Captain.
4: And just one thing more.
3: Yes, Captain.
4: You ain't seen him, have you?
3: No, sir. Who do you mean?
4: Along the road, maybe. You might have seen him somewhere, as you can't tell. Let me know if you do, boy. A seafaring man.
3: Yes, sir.
4: With one leg.
3: Yes, sir.
4: Captain?
3: Yes, Captain.
4: Bring me a noggin of rum, boy.
0: And so he came to live under our roof. We never knew his name. We called him the Captain. He was a very silent man by custom. All day he hung around the cove or upon the cliffs with a brass telescope, staring out to sea. And every day when he came back from his stroll, he would ask me the same question.
4: Jim?
3: Yes, Captain?
4: Any seafaring men go by today along the road?
3: No, Captain.
4: And Jim?
3: Yes, sir.
4: You're a good boy, Jim. You wouldn't lie to me ever, would you, Jim?
3: No, sir.
4: You haven't seen him, have you, Jim? Jim, there's a silver fopery for you on the first of every month. If you'll keep your weather eye open for a seafaring man with one leg. You let me know the moment you see him, won't you, Jim? A seafaring man with one leg.
0: How that personage haunted my dreams. On stormy nights when the wind shook the four corners of the house and the surf roared along the cove and up the cliffs, I could see him in a thousand forms. Now the leg would be cut off at the knee, now at the hip. Now he was a monstrous kind of a creature who had never had but one leg, and that in the middle of his body.
4: You'll keep your weather eye open, won't you, Jim? For a seafaring man with one leg. A seafaring man with one leg.
0: Months went by, and the captain bade fair to ruin us, for he kept on, week after week. Month after month.
2: And never a penny of money, Jim. Not a penny has he paid us since the day he came here. And me a poor widow woman.
3: Mother, why don't you ask him for some?
2: Well, I'll tell you the truth, Jim. I'm afraid to ask him. I'm afraid of the man. Now, if your father was alive...
0: In all that time, none of us ever saw him open the great sea chest that was in his room. There were nights when he took a deal more rum and water than his head could carry. Often I heard the house shaking and all the neighbors joining in for dear life.
4: Quiet amidship! Quiet!
0: And he would force them all to listen to his stories.
5: dreadful stories they were, about hanging and walking the plank and storms at sea and the dry tortugas and wild deeds and places on the Spanish Main. By his own account, he must have lived his life among some of the wickedest men that God ever allowed upon the sea. The captain had been living with us almost a year when there occurred the first of the mysterious events that rid us at last of his presence. It was one January morning, very early, a pinching, frosty morning. The captain had risen earlier than usual and set off down the beach with his telescope under his arm. My mother was upstairs and I was laying the breakfast table against the captain's return when the parlor door opened and a stranger stepped in.
6: Sonny, come here, Sonny. Is this table for my mate, Bill?
3: I don't know your mate, Bill. I'm laying this for a man who stays in the house. We call him the captain.
6: Ah, well, my mate Bill would be called the captain as like as not. Nah, we'll put it for argument, like, that your captain has a cut on one cheek. And we'll put it, if you like, that cheek's the right one, eh? Well, God save me, there he is now. There's my mate Bill. That's him with a spyglass under his arm. Bless his old heart, to be sure. You and me'll just get back behind the door, Sonny, and we'll give Bill a little surprise, we will. Bless his old heart, I says again.
1: Dead man on a dead man's head. You.
6: Hello, Bill. Oh, Bill, you knows me. You knows an old shipmate, Bill, surely.
4: Black dog.
6: Black dog as ever was. Bill, we've seen a sight of times, us two.
4: So you run me down. Here I am. Well, speak up. What is it?
6: That's you, Bill. You're in the right of it, Billy. I'll have a glass of rum from this dear child here, as I've took such a liking to. And we'll sit down, if you please, and talk square like old shipmates. Sit down, Bill. And you, Sonny, get out.
3: Yes, sir.
6: And none of your keels on me, do you hear?
5: For a while, I could hear nothing but a low gabbing. Suddenly, the voices began to grow higher.
4: No, no, no, no, and an end of it! If it comes to swinging, swing all, say aye!
5: I saw Black Dog streaming blood run off down the road. Presently, the captain returned. Alone.
4: Jim, get me some rum.
3: Captain, are you hurt?
4: I must get away from here. Get away, that's what. I must get away from here.
7: What's happened, Jim? What's happened?
3: It's the captain, Mother.
7: The captain?
2: Oh, dear, deary me, what a disgrace. I've been afraid of something like this ever since he came into the house with that old chest of his.
5: I got the rum and tried to put it down his throat, but his teeth were tightly shut and his jaws as strong as iron. An hour later, our friend Dr. Livesey came.
2: Doctor, what shall we do?
3: Where is he wounded, Doctor?
8: Wounded? A fiddlestick's end. No more wounded than you or I. The man's had a stroke.
4: Where's Black Dog?
8: Black Dog? There is no Black Dog except what you have on your own back. You've been drinking rum, man, and you've had a stroke. Now, listen to me. One glass of rum a day won't kill you. But if you take one, you'll take another and another, and then you'll die. Die and go to your own place like the man in the Bible, and the world will be rid of a very dirty scoundrel. Do you understand that? The name of rum for you is death.
5: About noon the next day, I stopped at the captain's door with some medicines.
4: Who is it?
3: It's me, Jim.
4: Come in, Jim. Come in.
5: He was lying very much as we had left him.
4: Jim, you're the only one here that's worth anything. You know I've always been good to you. Never a month but a given you silver fopenny for yourself. And now you see, mate, I'm pretty low and deserted by all. And Jim, you bring me one noggin of rum, won't you, matey?
3: But the doctor...
4: Doctors is all swabs! If I don't have a drain of rum, Jim, I'll have the horrors. I've seen some of them already. I seen old Flint in the corner there behind you, plain as print. I seen him. Matey, matey, did that doctor say how long I was to lie here in this old berth?
3: Why, a week at least.
4: Thunder, a week? I can't do it. They'll have the black spot on me, but then the lubbers is going about to get the wind of me this blessed moment. Lubbers just couldn't keep what they got, and what a nail, what's another's. It's in my old sea chest, Jim, the thing they're after. They'll tip me the black spot, I know it. I was first mate, I was. Old Flint's first mate. And I'm the only one as knows the place he buried it. He gave it me at Savannah when he lay a-dying.
3: What's the black spot, Captain?
4: A summons from old Flint's crew. A summons. And them as gets it, Jim, is lucky when they're dead.
5: So, a week went by. And then, about 3 o'clock of a bitter, foggy, frosty afternoon, I saw someone drawing slowly near along the road. He was plainly blind, for he tapped before him with a stick and wore a great green shade over his eyes and nose. And he was hunched as if with age or weakness, and wore a huge old tattered sea cloak with a hood.
9: My Christian friends, take pity on a poor blind mariner that has lost the precious sight of his eyes in the gracious defense of his native country, England, and God bless King George, where or in what part of this country he may now be.
3: You're at the Admiral Benbow Inn, sailor. Black Hill Cove.
9: I hear a voice, a young voice. It's here I miss me deadlights. Will you give me your hand, me kind young friend, and lead me into the captain?
5: I held out my hand, and the horrible, soft-spoken, eyeless creature gripped it in a moment like a vice.
9: Oh, boy. Take me into the captain.
3: Sir, upon my word, I dare not.
9: You heard me. Take me in straight. Ooh. Will you take me into the captain?
3: Yes, sir.
9: Good. And when I'm in view, say to him, he's a friend for you, Bill Bones. If you don't, I'll twist your arm right out of your body. Do you hear?
3: Yes, sir.
9: Stash your patter, blast you.

0: Here's a friend for you, Bill Bones.
1: Now, Bill, sit where you are. 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Here's a little bit of paper for you, Bill Bones. Now that's done, I'll be going. 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

0: Jim?
1: Yes, Captain?
0: What time is it, Jim?
1: 10 o'clock.
0: 10 o'clock. 10 o'clock. 6 hours. We'll daddle them yet, you and Black Dog and Long John Silver. The whole crew of them will...
1: Captain. Captain. Captain. Captain.
2: The captain was dead. And there we were. My mother and I, a woman and a boy of 14, alone at night in the house with the dead captain's body on the parlor floor.
3: He owes us money, he does. A whole year, never a penny from him. And me, a poor widow.
1: But, Mother, if Black Dog comes back or the blind man...
3: Oh, Black Dog fiddlesticks. There's something in that old chest of his upstairs that's rightfully mine. And we'll have that chest open if we die for it.
1: Mother.
3: Close the shutters, Jim. We don't want anybody watching us from the outside. We have to get the key on him.
1: Look, Mother. Look.
2: On the floor, close to the dead man's hand, there was a little round of paper blackened on one side.
1: The black spot.
2: I took it up and found...
1: You have till 10 tonight. 6 hours.
2: Now,
3: Jim, find that key.
2: I felt in his pockets, one after another.
3: Perhaps it's round his neck. Tear open his shirt.
2: There, sure enough, hanging to a bit of tarry string, we found the key. Then my mother got a candle in the bar, and holding each other's hands, we went upstairs to his room.
3: Give me the key, Jim. Now then... Nothing in here. Not a thing of value, not a penny.
1: Mother, look.
2: There, before us, lay the last things in the chest. A bundle tied up in oilcloths, looking like papers, and a canvas bag that gave forth at a touch the jingle of gold.
3: You see, Jim, I knew we'd find it. But I'll show these rogues that I'm an honest woman. I'll have me do, and not a farthing over. Here, Jim, hold this bag.
2: The coins were of all countries and sizes. Doubloons and louis d'or and guineas and pieces of eight.
1: Mother.
3: What is it, Jim?
1: Mother, listen.

0: Come, Mother. Mother, take the hole and let's be gone.
1: No, I'll have me do, Jim, and no more.
0: But, Mother, you heard him. That was the blind man.
1: I know what I'm doing. I know me right.
0: But, Mother, you don't know.
1: Oh, dear. I'll take what I have.
0: And I'll take this. These papers. Quick, Mother, quick. Take my hand.
2: Next moment, we had opened the door and we were in full retreat toward the village.
1: Look, Jim. Over the hill. There they come.
0: Run, Mother, run.
1: Jim. Jim, I'm going to faint. Oh, Jim, take the money and go on.
0: Mother. Oh. Mother.
2: She had fainted. I managed somehow to drag her down the bank into the shadow of the ditch. A moment later, the house was surrounded.
3: Bones! Bones! Bill Bones! Will you answer me? Down with the door, then! In! And your lovers loot the house and find it!
4: Filthy! Fight you! Bill dead!
3: Search him, you shirking lovers! And the rest of your lot and get the chest!
2: It was a good thing my mother had fainted. She would have had to watch with me while our poor house was pulled apart and smashed. Whatever it was they were after, they did not find it.
3: Well, is it there?
5: The money's there!
1: Jim, Jim, what is it, Jim? What are they after?
0: The map, Mother. Flint's map.
4: Hey, you! That's the signal! Get him,
3: Eli! Hold on, you sneaks! It's in the house! You know it is! Shiver me soul if I had me eyes!
4: The signal,
3: Pew!
4: The signal!
3: You dogs! You had your hand on hundreds, on thousands! Are you giving up now? And I have to lose my chance for you! I have to be a poor, crawling beggar spending for rum when I'd be rolling in a coach. If you had the pluck of a weevil in a sea biscuit among the...
5: That's the last thing I
3: heard! Dirk! Dirk! Black dog! Johnny! Dirk! You won't live off you, mate. Not off you. Johnny. Black dog. Don't live off you, mate. Not off you. Help me, I'm blind. I can't see. Help me, Dirk.
2: When they picked him up where he lay in the road on his side, Pew was stone dead. The horsemen, as it turned out, were revenue officers. They took my mother to a neighbor's house.
6: So, Hawkins, they got the money, you say? Well, what in fortune were they after? More money, I suppose?
0: No, Sergeant. Not money, I think. In fact, sir, I believe I have the thing in my breast pocket. And to tell you the truth, I should like to put it in safety.
6: To be sure, boy. Quite right. I'll take it.
0: I thought perhaps Dr. Livesey...
6: Dr. Livesey? Perfectly right. Perfectly right. A gentleman and a magistrate. Dogger!
7: Yes, sir.
6: You have a good horse. Take this lad up behind you.
7: Yes, sir.
2: We rode hard all the way till we came to Dr. Livesey's door.
8: Dr. Livesey, the doctor's supping tonight at the Squire's.
6: The Squire's? So there we go, boys!
2: We'd arrived at the Squire's. He rose to meet us, very stately and condescending.
9: Come in, gentlemen.
0: Good evening, Squire. Good evening, Dr. Livesey.
10: Good evening to you, friend Jim. What good wind brings you here?
2: Then I stood up, straight and stiff, and told my story.
10: You've heard of this Captain Flint, I suppose, Squire?
9: Heard of him? Heard of him, you say? He was the bloodthirstiest buccaneer that sailed. Blackbeard was a child to Flint. The Spaniards were so prodigiously afraid of him, sir, that I tell you, I was sometimes proud he was an Englishman.
10: What interests me is, had he money?
9: Money? What were those villains after but money?
10: Well, that we shall soon know. What I want to know is this. Suppose we have here some clue to where Flint buried his treasure. Will that treasure amount to much?
9: Amount, sir? It will amount to this. If we have the clue you talk about, I fit out a ship in Bristol Dock and take you and Hawkins here along. And I'll have that treasure if I search a year.
10: Very well. Now, if Jim is agreeable, we'll open the packet. Ah, a map. Map of an island. with latitude and longitude and writing. A tall tree, spyglass shoulder, bearing a point to the north of northeast. Skeleton Island, southeast by east, 10 feet. The bar silver is in the north cache.
9: Livesey, you give up this wretched practice at once. Tomorrow, I start for Bristol. In 3 weeks' time, 3 weeks, 2 weeks, 10 days, we'll have the best ship, sir, and the choicest crew in England. Hawkins shall come as cabin boy. You, Livesey, as ship's doctor. I am admiral.
10: I'll go with you, Squire. So will Jim, and be a credit to the undertaking. There is only one man I'm afraid of.
9: Who's that? Name the dog, sir.
10: You, sir, for you cannot hold your tongue.

0: In a few moments, we shall be bound for Treasure Island with Dr. Livesey, Squire Trelawney, and Jim Hawkins. We pause now for station identification. This is the Columbia Broadcasting System. Tonight, the Columbia Network is bringing you Orson Welles and the Mercury Theater on the air in Robert Louis Stevenson's Treasure Island. As Jim Hawkins was telling us, we are eager to leave the Benbow Inn behind and set out for the docks in Bristol.
1: It was longer than the squire imagined ere we were ready for the sea. Weeks passed on. Then, one fine day, there came a letter from the squire, from Bristol.
2: Dear Livesey, the ship is bought and fitted. She lies at anchor ready for sea. It was the crew that delayed me, till the most remarkable stroke of fortune brought me the very man that I required. I was standing on the dock when by the merest accident I fell in talk with him. He had hobbled down there that morning with a parrot on his shoulder to get a smell of salt, he said. Out of pure pity, I engaged him on the spot to be ship's cook. Long John Silver, he is called, and he's lost a leg. Well, sir, I thought I had only found a cook, but it was a crew I'd discovered. Between Silver and myself, we got together in a few days a company of the toughest old salts imaginable. I declare we could fight a frigate. Seaward ho! Hang the treasure! It's the glory of the sea that has turned my head!
1: On the 16th of April, the schooner Hispaniola set sail from Bristol Harbor. It is more than 19 years ago, but I can remember it as if it were yesterday.
3: Me and my new blue cabin boy.
1: 19 years ago.
3: Leaning over the rail, waving goodbye to my mother, and doing my best not to cry. For at the last moment, it sort of hurt to leave her, and it was the first time I had been away from home. Then, a little before noon, Captain Smollett gave an order. Soon the anchor was short up. Soon the sail began to draw, and the land and shipping to flit by on either side. The Hispaniola had begun her voyage to the Isle of Treasure.
4: Hey there, boy!
3: The second day out, I made the acquaintance of our one-legged ship's cook, Long John Silver.
4: Hey there, boy! Come in. Come on into Long John's galley.
3: To tell you the truth, at the very first mention of Long John Silver in the squire's letter, I had taken a fear in my mind that this might be the very one-legged sailor that I had watched for all those months at the Benbow Inn. But one look at him was enough. I had seen Captain Bones and Black Dog and Blind Pew, and I knew what a buccaneer looked like. Very different from this clean and pleasant-looking sea cook.
5: Pieces of eight.
3: Are you Mr. Silver, sir?
4: Yes, me lad, such is me name to be sure. And you're Hawkins, eh? Nobody more welcome than yourself, me lad, in old John's galley. Sit down and hear the news. Is your first trip to sea, Hawkins?
3: Yes, sir.
4: Well, well. A lot of things you're going to learn before this here voyage is over. What do you think, Hawkins? Here's Captain Flint. I call my bird there, my parrot, Captain Flint. After the famous buccaneer. 200 years old she is, if she's a day. And if anybody's seen more wickedness, it must be the devil himself. She's been at Madagascar and at Malabar and Suriname and Providence and Portobello. And to look at her, you'd think she was a baby, Hawkins. But you smell powder, haven't you, Captain?
5: Stand by to go about.
4: And blood, eh, Captain?
5: Order them, and ships, set them all hands.
4: And pieces of eight, eh, Captain?
5: Pieces of eight.
3: The voyage was fairly prosperous. At the end of the third week, we left Madeira behind us. The ship proved to be a good ship. The crew seemed to be capable seamen. There was only one man aboard who was not satisfied, and that was the ship's master, Captain Smollett.
6: I'll speak plain. I don't like it. I don't like this cruise. I don't like the men. I don't like me officers. That's short and sweet.
3: But nobody paid much attention to him. Every man on board seemed well content. Double grog was served on the least excuse. There was duff on odd days, and always a barrel of apples standing broached in the waist for anyone to help himself that had a fancy.
6: Never knew good come of it yet. Spoil folks' lands, make devils. That's my belief. We're not home again yet.
3: But good did come of that apple barrel. It was about the last day of our outward voyage. Sometime that night, or at latest before noon of the morrow, we should sight the Treasure Island. Just after sundown, when all my work was over, I thought I should like an apple. I ran on deck. The watch was all forward, looking out for the island. I got into the apple barrel. Suddenly, I heard voices on deck.
7: Look here, Long John. How long are we going to stand off and on like a blessed bumboat? I said that I want to go into that cabin, I do. I want their pickles and wines in there.
4: How long? The last moment I can manage, and that's how long. How many tall ships, think you, have I seen laid aboard? And how many brisk lads drying in the sun at execution dock, and all for the same hurry and hurry and hurry? Here's a first-rate seaman, Captain Smollett. Sails the blessed ship for us.
7: We're all seamen aboard here, Ashton.
4: All folks will answer you mean I know the sort you are. You're never happy till you're drunk.
7: Easy all along, John.
4: I don't know where this treasure is. Do I know more? Do you, says you. And here's this squire and doctor with a map and such. Well, then, I mean this squire and doctor shall find the treasure for us and help us to get it aboard by the powers. After that...
8: After that, what'll we do with them, John Silver, after that?
4: Well, what would you think we does with them? Put him ashore like maroons? I'll cut him down like that much pork. Duty is duty, mates. Wait. Wait is what I says. But when the time comes, why, let it rip.
9: Land ho!
4: What's that?
9: Land ho!

0: Away to the southwest of us, we saw it. Treasure Island. 10 minutes later, we were gathered in the cabin. The squire, Dr. Livesey, the captain, and myself.
1: Now, Hawkins, you have something to say. Speak up.
0: I told them the whole story of Silver's conversation.
1: Captain Smollett, you were right and I was wrong, sir. I own myself an ass and I await your orders.
2: Gentlemen, what I propose is that we don't wait for them to surprise us, but that we come to blows at our own time and when they least expect it. There must be some faithful ends left. Well, we must find out who they are.
3: Jim here can help us more than anyone. The men are not shy with him, and Jim is a noticing lad.
1: Hawkins, I put prodigious faith in you.
0: In the meantime, talk as we please, there were only 7 out of 26 on whom we knew we could rely. And of these 7, I was a boy. So that the grown men on our side were 6 to their 19. Next morning, the heat was sweltering, and the men grumbled fiercely over their work. Mutiny, it was plain, hung over us like a thundercloud. Around noon, Captain Smollett came up on deck.
4: Millet! We had an odd day. We're all tired, out of sorts. A quick turn ashore to alert nobody.

John Silver was quick at his work. Two faithful members of the crew were murdered on the island that afternoon. Only an hour after we landed...

0: The second killing I saw with my own eyes. From where I lay hidden among the trees...
1: Mate, it's because I think gold dust of you. Gold dust.
2: John Silver, you're mate of mine no more. If I die like a dog, I'll die in me duty. You've killed Alan, have you? Kill me, too, if you can. But I defy you.
0: He started to walk away.
1: Try this, then.
0: Long John whipped the crutch out of his armpit and sent it hurtling through the air. It struck him in the back and killed him. Then Silver brought out a whistle. I didn't wait. I ran. I ran as I never ran before.
3: Johnny McGraw!
0: I looked up the side of a hill. Far above me, I saw something leap behind the trunk of a tree. Then, the thing appeared in front of me, and running forward, threw itself on its knees before me and held out its clasped hands.
3: Oh!
0: Who are you?
3: I'm poor Ben Gunn, I am. I haven't spoke with Christian these 3 years.
0: 3 years? Were you shipwrecked?
3: No, mate marooned. 3 years lived on goats since then and berries and oysters. Mate, my heart is sore for Christian diet. You mightn't happen to have a piece of cheese about you now, matey. No? Well, many a night I've dreamed of cheese toasted, mostly. Woke up again, and here I were. What do you call yourself, mate?
0: Jim.
3: Jim. Well, Jim, you wouldn't think I was rich to look at me, would you, Jim?
0: Why, no, not in particular.
3: Ah, well, but I am rich. I'm rich, Jim. Powerful rich. Oh, Jim, you'll bless your stars, you will. You were the first that found me.
0: Suddenly, his eye fell on the Hispaniola lying far below us. Between it and the land was the jolly boat, with 5 men moving toward shore. But I could not tell if they were our men or the mutineers.
3: Jim, tell me true. That ain't Flint's ship.
0: It's not Flint's ship, and Flint is dead. But there are some of Flint's hands aboard. Worse luck for the rest of us.
3: Not a man with one leg.
0: Silver?
3: If you were sent by Long John... I'm as good as pork, I know it. I was in Flint's ship with John Silver when old Flint buried the treasure. He and 6 strong seamen. They was ashore nigh on a week. And then one day here come Flint by himself in a little boat, and the 6 all dead and buried, along with the treasure. How he'd done it, not a man of us could make out.
0: I told him the purpose of our voyage, and the predicament in which we now found ourselves.
3: That Long John, he's a bad one, and you're all in a clove hitch, ain't you? Well, you just put your trust in Ben Gunn. Ben Gunn's the man to help you. You tell that to your squire, Jim. Ben Gunn's the man, that's what you'll say. And Ben Gunn says you has ideas of his own. Hey, look at that.
0: Far below us, we saw a Union Jack fluttering in the air above the woods.
3: There's your friend, sure enough.
0: More likely it's the mutineer.
3: No, mate, Silver'd fly the Jolly Roger. That's your friend, sure enough, ashore in the old stockade made years and years ago by Flint. Woo! What's that?
0: That's the ship's cannon. They're shooting at the stockade. Come on.
3: Wait a minute, Jim, wait. Ben Gunn is sly. Rum wouldn't bring me down there. But remember, Jim, Ben Gunn's the man to help you. And when Ben Gunn is wanted, you knows where to find him. Just where you found him today.
0: I started to run towards the
3: shore. Hey, Jim! Jim!
0: Yes, sir?
3: You won't forget that piece of cheese, will you, mate?
0: Don't shoot, it's me.
4: Who's me?
0: Me, Jim. Jim Hawkins.
5: It's Jim.
6: Come on, Jim.
0: A moment later, I was over the stockade among my friends. And soon afterwards, the firing ceased. The mutineers were saving their powder. The stockade was a good place, 6 feet high. We could have held it against a regiment. I told Dr. Livesey and the squire about Ben Gunn.
7: Hey, flag of truce.
8: Who's that?
2: It's Silver.

0: Doors, men, 10-1, this is a trick. Who goes? Stand or we fire.
1: Captain Silver, sir, come to my terms.
2: Captain Silver, fire, you black-hearted scoundrel.
0: Silence, sir. Silence. If you wish to talk to me, you can come, and that's all. If there's any treachery, it'll be on your side, and the Lord help you.
3: That's enough, Captain. A word from you's enough. I know a gentleman, you may play to that.
0: You'd better sit down.
3: You ain't going to let me inside, Captain? It's a main cold morning, to be sure, sir. Sit outside on the sand. Oh, there, Jim. The top of the morning to you, Jim. Well, there you all are together like a happy family in a manner of speaking.
0: If you have anything to say, my man, better say it.
3: Right your work, Captain Smollett. Duty is duty, to be sure. Well, here it is. We want that treasure. We'll have it. That's our point. You just as soon save your lives, I reckon, and it's yours. You have a chart, haven't you?
0: That says maybe.
3: Oh, well, you have. I know that. What I mean is, we want your chart. You give us the chart to get the treasure by, and I'll give you my affidavit upon my word of honor to clap you somewheres safe ashore.
0: Is that all you have to say?
3: Every last word, by thunder. Refuse that, and you've seen the last of me, but musket for laugh. Go on, laugh, by thunder. Laugh. Before an hour's out, you'll laugh on the other side. And then the die'll be the lucky ones.
4: Later, nothing remained of the attacking party but the five who had fallen, four on the inside and one on the outside of the palisade. The mutineers did not come back that night. They had got their rations, as the captain put it. The next day was stifling hot. After dinner, Dr. Livesey sent for me.
5: Jim, was it cheese you said Ben Gunn had a fancy for?
4: Yes, sir, cheese.
5: Well, Jim, just see the good that comes of being dainty in your food. You've seen my snuff box, haven't you? And you never saw me take snuff. The reason being that in my snuff box I carry a piece of Parmesan cheese. A cheese made in Italy, very nutritious. Well, that's for Ben Gunn. Oh, goodbye, my lad.
4: Then he took off his hat, put the chart in his pocket, and set off briskly through the trees. That afternoon, the blockhouse being stifling hot, and so much blood about me and so many poor dead bodies lying around, a new idea came into my head. This was to swim out under cover of the night, cut the Hispaniola adrift, and let her go ashore where she fancied. The mutineers, after their repulse of the morning, had nothing nearer their hearts than to up anchor and away to sea. This, I thought, would be a fine thing to prevent. It was evening when I reached the east coast of the island. I could see the Hispaniola lying at anchor offshore. And there was the Jolly Roger, the black flag of piracy, flying from her peak. As the last rays of daylight dwindled and disappeared, absolute darkness settled down on Treasure Island. The next night, I was back on land. I was proud of myself, and with good reason. I had grounded the Hispaniola, beached her up tidily in the North Inlet, with no harm done, safe from the mutineers. I had no trouble finding the stockade. Coming in from the shore, keeping close in shadow where the darkness was thickest, I crept toward the blockhouse.
6: Pieces of eight!
3: No ghosts! No ghosts! Well. Well, shiver my timbers. Jim Hawkins. Jim Hawkins dropped in like, eh? Quite a pleasant surprise for poor old John. Well, I've always liked you. I have, Jim, for a lad of spirit and the picture of my own self when I was young and handsome. I always wanted you to join my camp, and now my cock you got to. You can't go back to your own lot.
4: Where are they?
3: Now, where do you think, my son?
4: Have you killed them?
3: What do you think?
4: Well, I'm not such a fool, but I know pretty well what I have to look for. But here's a thing or two I have to tell you. And the first is this. Here you are in a bad way. Ship lost, treasure lost, men lost. And if you want to know who did it, it was I. I was in the apple barrel the night we sighted land. And I heard you, John, and you, Dick Johnson, and told every word you said before the hour was out. I no more fear you than I fear a fly.
6: Oh, but what did that in here go, you sneaking son of a scrub?
7: And so would I.
2: Buster!
3: Who are you, Tom Morgan? Maybe you thought you was captain's here, perhaps.
7: Tom's and I killed the boy.
2: Did any of you gentlemen want to have it out with me? Him that wants it, you'll get it.
3: You won't fight? You won't fight, then by thunder you'll obey. You may lay to it. I like that boy now. I never seen a better boy than that. He's more a man than any pair of rats of you in this here house. And what I say is this. Let me see him that'll lay a hand on him. That's what I say. And you may lay to it. Well? Seem to have a lot to say. Pipe up and let me hear it.
8: Down.
3: What?
8: We got something for you, John.
3: Step up. Step up, huh? I won't bite you. Hand it over, lubber. The black spot. I thought so. The black spot, and what's on it? Deposed. That's it, is it? Very pretty wrote, to be sure. Like print, I swear. But it ain't one bit prettier wrote than this.
8: What's that?
3: And what does it look like, lads? A chart, that's what it is, a chart. A chart of this island, old Flint's chart. Now, what do you say to that?
7: Yes, that's Flint, sure enough.
9: That's it.
7: J.F. and a Clovitch to it, so he done ever.
10: Silver's the man!
7: Silver!
11: John Silver's our captain,
10: lads! Barbecue forever!
12: Barbecue for captain!
10: John Silver, the captain!
4: That was the end of the night's business. Only much later, I woke up suddenly and felt someone beside me.
3: Jim. Jim, my boy.
4: Yes, Long John?
3: I saved your life, you tonight, Jim. You and me must stick close, Jim. Back to back, like, in case of trouble. And, talking of trouble, Jim, why did those friends of yours leave that chart behind when they cleared out of here? They did it, though, huh? I came in here this morning and found the place empty and the chart lying there on the table where I couldn't miss it. And there's something under that. Something under that, Jim. Good or bad.
4: The next morning, we set out after the treasure.
3: Tall tree. Spyglass shoulder bearing a point to the nord-northeast. Skellington Island east, south-east, and by east 10 feet.
13: Hey! Over here! Come quick!
4: At the foot of a pine, half covered with green creeper, a human skeleton lay on the ground.
7: A skeleton, begad!
4: It lay perfectly straight, the feet pointing in one direction, the hands raised above its head like a diver's, pointing directly in the opposite.
3: It ain't natural. No, sir, it ain't natural. You know, lads, I've a notion in my old numbskull. Now, here's the compass. That's the tip-top point of Skeleton Island sticking out there like a tooth. Just take a bearing, will you, along the line of them bones.
7: East, southeast, and by east.
3: Yes, that I thought so. It's a pointer. Right up there's our line for the Pole Star and the Jolly Dollars. This is one of Flint's jokes, and no mistake. Him and these six was alone here. He killed them. Every man. And this one, he hauled up here and laid down by the compass. Yes. Six they were, and six we. and bones is what they are now.
9: I saw him dead, old Flint. Very laid with penny pieces on his eyes.
7: Dead eyes, sure enough, he's dead. But if ever spirit walked, it'd be Flint's. Dear heart, but he died bad, did Flint.
9: Oh, I bet he did.
7: Main heart it were, and the windy was open. And I hear that old song of his a-coming out clear as a bell, and the death all on the man already.
9: Listen. Begad. Oh, Flint. Oh, Lord. And with his last words. Old Flint's last words above board.
1: Oh, Lord, have mercy.
2: Shipmates! Shipmates! £750,000, not a quarter of a mile from here. When did a gentleman of fortune show his star to that much dollars for a boozy old seaman with a blue mug? And him dead, too.
7: Hey, lay there, John. Don't you cross a spirit.
2: Spirit? Well, maybe. Spirits don't have no echo, see? You know whose voice that was? It was like a somebody else's. It was like a... By the powers! Ben Gunn!
9: Aye. So it were. Ben Gunn it were.
7: Oh, nobody minds Ben Gunn, dead or alive. Nobody minds it.
2: Spyglass shoulder, bearing a point to the northeast, Kennington Island southeast and east. 10 feet.
1: Hey, mate! Here it is!
4: Before us was a great excavation. In this was the shaft of a pick broken in two, and the boards of several packing cases strewn around. The treasure had been found and rifled. The £700,000 were gone. We turned and saw above us, on the edge of the pit, Ben Gunn, Dr. Livesey, Gray, and the squire, all with muskets. The doctor's plan had worked. The pirates had fallen into his trap.

0: John Silver, you're a prodigious villain and an imposter, sir. But you saved this boy's life and I'll not prosecute you. But the dead men, sir, hang about your neck like millstones.
1: Thank you kindly, sir.
0: I dare you to thank me. This is a gross dereliction of my duty. Stand back!
2: It took us 3 days to move the treasure from Ben Gunn's cave on board ship.
3: Well, that was 19 years ago. On the 8th day of December, the Hispaniola reached Bristol. 5 men only of those who had sailed returned with her. All of us had an ample share of the treasure and used it wisely or foolishly according to our natures. Captain Smollett is now retired from the sea. As for Ben Gunn, he got £1,000 which he spent or lost in 19 days, for he was back begging on the 20th. Silver vanished on the voyage one night off the coast of Mexico. We heard no more of him. The bar Silver and the arms still lie, for all I know, where Flint buried them. Certainly they shall lie there for all of me. Oxen and wain ropes would not bring me back again to that accursed island. And the worst dreams that ever I have are when I hear the surf booming about its coast, or start upright in my bed with the sharp voice of Captain Flint still ringing in my ears.
4: He's a

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0: 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The show was released under a Creative Commons license and is presented unedited.
3: Greetings, everyone, and welcome to Book Lovers of Easton. I'm Madeline Holt, Library Director at the Ames Free Library, and this is our long-running book talk show where we have invited people that we've gotten to know at the library to talk about things that they are interested in. Today we have Richard Hill, Dick Hill, who everyone knows is the music director at Unity Church and has done very wonderful things with some of our young people there. How are you today?
4: Very fine, thank you.
3: Good. Yeah. We're going to talk about Zane Grey, who is a Western writer from the 30s and earlier. And before we do that, I just want to give Dick a chance to say hello to all of you as well and let us know anything new that you have going on or anything you'd like us to know about the music scene or the Unity Church music scene.
4: The Unity Church music scene continues. We still have the recitals, the organ recitals on the fourth Wednesday of every month at 12:15. Everybody's welcome to those, and we have our holiday concert on December 4th, which is free and open to the whole town. And of course, we have our annual Mother's Day concert the night before Mother's Day to aid the Brockton Shelter for Battered Women. So.
3: And who sings? Is it mostly, is it the Unity Church Choir?
4: Oh, we have a wonderful choir and a wonderful children's choir and a fine handbell choir.
3: Yes.
4: And they'll be performing at Borderland on December 5th in the library at 2 o'clock.
3: Oh, how nice. Yeah. Is that a ticketed event? Do we need?
4: Yeah, you'll have to line up for that.
3: Line up and buy tickets. Okay, so everyone, please keep those dates in mind and look for the publicity. Zane Grey. Now, maybe people who are listening don't know too much about Zane Grey, and they should. What do you think he's the most popular for?
4: He's probably most popular for the things that came out of his work. When I was a boy, we had a little radio, and at 5 o'clock in the afternoon, there were four radio programs that we could listen to. Jack Armstrong, Superman, Captain Midnight, and Tom Mix. Mm-hmm. And Tom Mix was the cowboy star. And then every Monday, Wednesday, and Friday at 7:30 at night, which was past my bedtime, The Lone Ranger came on. Mm-hmm. And The Lone Ranger was conceived from Zane Grey's book, The Lone Star Ranger, and so the radio people picked that up and made a very successful program, which actually became a television program, too.
3: Right, and many of us who grew up in the 50s, in the early days of television, that was one of the staples, and
4: so I became this Western fan at a very early age, and I still like the Western. The idea that there's a good and a bad, and the good's going to triumph, you know, and especially in this day and age, when there's so much gray area and so many people pretending to be one thing and really being the other.
3: Okay.
4: It's nice to have the Zane Grey approach, where you know what is right and what is wrong.
3: Do you think his bad guys were as bad as some of the bad guys we see today?
4: Oh, no. they probably weren't, and some of them were very, very correctable, and sometimes they turn out to be pretty decent people. On the other hand, some of them get their just desserts, too.
3: I always wondered in the Western movies whether in the real Old West, whether people really did punch each other out as much as they did. There was always someone walking into a saloon and having a big fight with everybody in there.
4: Well, I think probably that was something that the movie makers made a lot of money on.
3: Okay.
4: But Zane Grey himself, I can recall as a kid going to the Rainham Library and reading Riders of the Purple Sage. But I had so many other interests, I just didn't concentrate on him. And then last year, I happened to be wandering around in Borders, and I found this Zane Grey book, which has the three first books he ever wrote. See, he was born in this town in Ohio called Zanesville,
3: yeah.
4: And he was named after the, and an ancestor of his, Ebenezer Zane, had been a Revolutionary War hero, and far before the Revolution, another ancestor was Betty Zane. And Betty is the hero of his first book. As a matter of fact, his first book is called Betty Zane. And the crowning climax of the story is when the town is surrounded by attacking Indians, and there's a powder house, and they're running out of gunpowder, and the Indians know it, and they're trying to find out who's going to go up and get the gunpowder and bring it back, and Betty. Volunteers to be the one, and she happens to be the fastest runner in the group. Zane was way ahead of his time in recognizing the abilities of women.
3: Really?
4: And the women were not shy, retiring creatures. He has some very, very strong women in his books.
3: Well, that's good to hear.
4: And some of them, and of course we know that Zane also had a tremendous love for women, which went far beyond his wife, who was very loyal to him throughout his life. But
3: if we get a chance, we'll read that quote,
4: yeah,
3: about what he told her when they got married. But before we get to that,
4: yeah,
3: tell a little about his father and his college career. I find
4: right.
3: it interesting. His whole general sportsman life.
4: He grew up, his father was a dentist. And Zane, he liked to write. When his father found his first story, he ripped it up and beat him.
3: Beat him, right.
4: for writing. But Zane became schooled in the dentistry. But Zane went to the University of Pennsylvania on a baseball scholarship. And he was a very successful infielder and a very fine pitcher. Until what happened was Cy Young was a great pitcher at the time.
3: Right.
4: And in order to try and neutralize Cy Young's effectiveness, they moved the pitcher's mound 10 feet further away from home plate. And that was the end of Zane Grey as a pitcher. He couldn't quite do as well as he had in the before they moved that, they changed that dimension.
3: Yeah. Then he played amateur baseball after he became a dentist. And,
4: oh, he loved baseball.
3: He loved baseball,
4: yeah,
3: and
4: yeah.
3: Fishing.
4: His brother played played a one game for the Pittsburgh Pirates. but Zane, yes, he played amateur baseball for a long time in his life, and his son said that as his fame as a fisherman was unequaled, at a 12-year period in his life, it was said that he fished 300 days out of the year. So he was a very, very active fisherman. He caught a 1,000-pound marlin at one point.
3: Oh, my goodness.
4: Yeah.
3: I read one quote of his about how the sea inspired more fear in people, in men, than even the desert, because the desert, somehow we're related to the dust and the earth, but the sea is an unknown deep and dark thing, and more fearful, and men like to be fearful, like the experience of fear.
4: Yeah, yeah.
3: You think that's true, or does that come through in his books? Or
4: He doesn't write much about the sea.
3: Okay.
4: Zane Grey was extremely fond of the landscapes of the West, especially in Arizona and Utah and Wyoming, and his descriptions of them are wonderful, because you can sit in your living room and you're there.
3: Yeah.
4: And you're freezing cold, or you're dying from heat or whatever. His descriptions and all of his trips through those, through the Badlands and through the various Western areas, he also took notes on what the people were saying and how they were saying it, so that when you're reading his books, the actual conversations, you have to read them sometimes two or three times, because they're talking in a vernacular that we don't recognize.
3: Very interesting.
4: And it may not be, and it may be long past gone too.
3: Well, that's true in other books too that are written in the period. I read Huckleberry Finn recently.
4: Oh, yes.
3: And that was one of the first uses of dialect in print of the Southern Negro.
4: That's right.
3: It takes some doing to read it.
4: And and Mark Twain was not intimidated by doing that.
3: He was kind of a groundbreaking
4: that set
3: person.
4: Him apart. Yes.
3: Yeah, yeah. Well, I didn't think about Zane Grey having done the same thing. That's very interesting and probably valuable in itself.
4: Yeah.
3: To know how people really talked
4: right.
3: in those years. Tell us, set the time period again for everybody. When were some of these books published?
4: Well, I think his first one came out about 1909 or something like that. I have a list here because I printed it out. I decided early this summer that, or maybe last winter, that I should read some of these books because they were too much fun. So I went to the library, of course, and they had Riders of the Purple Sage. But Zane Grey wrote some 90 novels.
3: Right.
4: And so the library has the interlibrary loan service. And so I would ask the librarian to find two books for me. And within a few days, those two books would be there. And I just kept doing that week after week after week.
3: And so you had to keep track of which ones you were reading.
4: Well, I keep a list and I check them off. And I'm up to 40 of his books now.
3: Good for you. And you're not bored with them.
4: No, because they're a pleasant respite from all the other stuff I read.
3: Yeah.
4: And they're not predictable. In some ways they are, and in some ways they aren't. Zane was very, very conscious of the sacrifices of the veterans in World War I. And right after World War I, he wrote some scathing paragraphs about the way veterans were treated when they came home, especially the wounded who didn't come home to a victory parade, because sometimes they were in a hospital for two or three years in France before they ever got home. And they were just ignored, and sometimes having lots of difficulty finding employment and everything else. And of course, in a lot of these books, the West is their savior. They get out and some of them get their health back. And he was very conscious of the mistreatment of the American Indians. And he got a lot of flack for writing books about how the Indians were being, their land was being stolen. He had one book in which maybe the main character was made after Jim Thorpe.
3: Yeah. Remind us who Jim Thorpe was in case anyone doesn't know.
4: Greatest American athlete that ever lived.
3: Yeah,
4: that's right.
3: An American Indian.
4: That's
3: Native
4: right.
3: American.
4: Yeah,
3: right.
4: A fantastic football player both ways. He could kick field goals for 60 yards and things like that.
3: And he
4: was an Olympic athlete who won several gold medals, and the King of Sweden called him the greatest athlete that ever lived. You
3: know. And which book was that, if someone wanted to read one of Zane Grey's
4: books? I think that was about The Last Man Standing or something like that. It's here on my list somewhere, but...
3: It's also in my notes. We'll come up with it soon. Jim Thorpe, The Vanishing American?
4: The Vanishing American.
3: The Vanishing American.
4: That's right.
3: Right.
4: That's right.
3: Okay.
4: A very, yeah.
3: He was a Navajo hero, the person in the story.
4: That's right.
3: Right, yeah. Right, right. Yeah. Well, that's good. I mean, and this was in 1925. I'm sure people were not too interested in that subject or not too conscious of it.
4: But by that time, he was well known enough so that whatever he was going to write, people were going to buy.
3: Right, right. Yeah. So what are some of the books that you would recommend, some of the titles, if people were going to pick up one or two?
4: Well, generally the way to get them is the way I do, is to ask for the interlibrary loan.
3: Right.
4: Because our library is not big enough to hang on to all of those.
3: Right.
4: But there are some libraries that are big enough never to throw anything away. And I find that, say, places like New Bedford and Taunton and Westport even, I keep an unofficial record of where a lot of these books come from. And most of them are the first editions, you know, and they're rather well read and worn down. And then they have a publishing company that makes... That rewrites these books in large print. And I get a kick out of it because some of the librarians ask me, do you mind if they're in large print? Of course, I don't mind that at all.
3: I don't mind at all. Right, right.
4: My mother-in-law is an avid reader. She's 89 years old, lives in Wareham. And we often go down to Borders in Wareham, and that's where I found the reprint of Zane Grey's first books. And I find that what they're doing now is they're taking some of his manuscripts and printing them right from the manuscripts without the editing, because a lot of these early books, the editors thought that they may not be politically correct. And they would leave out some of his references to certain things.
3: Hmm.
4: And now, in our century where anything goes, this one here has three of his early novels. His first one, Betty Zane, and then they have The Last Trail and The Spirit of the Border. And so Borders can find, and also, I'm sure, what's the other one?
3: Barnes & Noble.
4: Barnes & Noble,
3: Barnes
4: right.
3: And Nobles,
4: yeah, those
3: right.
4: Those people can find these types of...
3: I haven't looked. There are probably some of them available for download as well, if any of them are not in copyright stages.
4: There are a couple, that's
3: right.
4: That's right.
3: Right. Well, the other thing about Zane Grey was that he had a tremendous influence on the movies, which we started talking about when we started. And he was responsible for 110 films, according
4: out
3: to the research.
4: Books.
3: Out of 50 books.
4: Right.
3: And then there was a TV series called Dick Powell's Zane Grey Theater as well. But some of the actors that really learned, not only the actors who worked in these movies, but the directors and the producers and the stagehands that all learned their craft on his movies.
4: Right.
3: It was a very interesting list of names. I think Randolph Scott
4: was one of my favorites.
3: Gary Cooper and Walter Houston, am I saying that right?
4: Was
3: a stagehand on some of his movies. There's quite a list I have in my notes.
4: Right.
3: We also should get to some of the critics. But before we leave that point, let's see. Gary Cooper, Randolph Scott, William Powell Wallace Beery, Richard Arlen. Richard Arlen, is that one of the people who visited the Quesit House?
4: That's right.
3: Oh,
4: that's right.
3: Everyone, please listen. We've been talking about Quesit House and Quesit Garden and the famous people who visited there because they were friends of
4: Winthrop Ames.
3: Winthrop Ames, who was a Broadway producer and most likely knew Zane Grey. I mean, this was the period of
4: his involvement
3: in Broadway. So who knows? Maybe Zane Grey was in Easton as well. We don't know that. We can read anything. And then Shirley Temple. Fay Wray. You have to be a little old to know about Fay Wray, I think. the director of Gone with the Wind and Henry Hathaway, who later directed True Grit, learned their craft on Gray films.
4: Right.
3: I think that's quite a list of people who learned about movies, movie making, and
4: quite a lineup.
3: Yeah,
4: it really was.
3: Lineup,
4: yeah.
3: Right. Here's another interesting point. Gray became one of the first millionaire authors.
4: Right, yeah.
3: We have many of them now. I think people who learn to write series are doing quite well, like Robert Parker.
4: Yes, a whole shelf of his books.
3: How about two shelves?
4: Yeah.
3: And Robert Parker also wrote a Western series.
4: Yes.
3: Have you read any of those?
4: I think so.
3: Yeah.
4: Yeah.
3: Do you know, can you make a comparison? Maybe not off the top of your
4: head. I read some of the Westerns of the other writers, and it's like music in a way. You see some things that are good, and then you think of Bach.
3: Just not quite, right?
4: Right. And I think St. Gray was the Bach of the West.
3: Oh, okay. That's a good way to put it.
4: Yeah.
3: How about Larry McMurtry? Do you know any of his? Does he get into
4: McMurtry
3: the Beethoven area?
4: He's quite good.
3: Yeah.
4: He's quite good because he researches his things very, very well.
3: Yeah.
4: And what was his trilogy there?
3: Well, you're not talking about the Last Picture Show and there's a trilogy around that one.
4: There was one about a family that went west. And,
3: I don't know that, but we can look that up for sure.
4: Yeah, McMurtry, I was in that. That was about 10 years ago I was in the McMurtry.
3: Yeah. How about Louis L'Amour?
4: Well, you know, it's funny. Louis L'Amour is a good writer, too. He's got a lot more dead people than Zane Grey. My daughter, Paula, lives up in Holton, Maine. And there's a bookstore in Holton. And I went in. And there was this huge wall of Louis L'Amour books. And I went up to the owner of the store. And I said, "You've got a tremendous collection." He said, "It's the largest collection of Louis L'Amour books in the world."
3: Oh, my.
4: And he gave me a list of all the books that Louis had written, with an opportunity to check off the ones that I'd had, and I bought a few of them up there. But I find that Louis is the Mendelssohn of Zane Grey's Bach.
3: This is a great comparison. I have to say, in my time at the Ames Free Library, which has been over 10 years now, I have watched these books. We had Zane Grey, quite a bit of it, in the early years, and Louis L'Amour, Larry McMurtry. There isn't a huge following of Western readers Western writers in the Easton, so we may not have as many, as you found out. The Zane Grey books are not there any longer. Yeah. When we moved out of the library, when it was renovated, we had to make some tough decisions about those materials. And we gave away a lot of Western books to a couple of people. If I had known that you were interested, could have given them to you.
4: Well, It's better that I don't have enough room.
3: Well, I always say, since I became a librarian, I'm totally liberated from the idea of owning books. It's really not necessary at all. But Larry, Zane Grey, just to get back to him for a minute, being the Bach of Western writers, he didn't have an easy time of it as a writer.
4: No.
3: Can you talk a little bit about that? And
4: well, he had some dry periods where he couldn't think of anything. Yeah. And then he'd go on and he'd go for a month and write hundreds of thousands of words.
3: Yeah.
4: And it was just like, you know, I think a lot of us are like that.
3: Yeah.
4: We have periods when we can do things, and we have periods when we're floating.
3: But he wasn't a natural writer, per se. I mean, he struggled.
4: No.
3: I mean, I want to make this clear to people, especially anyone who's interested in trying. He struggled. His wife edited. He had terrible reviews that sent him into deep depressions.
4: Yes.
3: So, you know, even though he became a millionaire author, he worked very, very hard at it.
4: He did. He earned every cent he made.
3: With no support from, well, in the early years, from his father.
4: Right.
3: And we were saying before we started that his wife must have been a saint, because
4: yes.
3: He told her that, in a word, that he wasn't likely to be faithful to her, that he was, I guess he was like a Wild West guy in relation to women.
4: Well, I wouldn't say all West people are like that.
3: I mean, in the movies.
4: I think he was probably pretty unique in that respect. Yeah.
3: Maybe someday Hollywood will make a biopic. I think he'd make a good subject.
4: Oh, he certainly would.
3: He would. Yeah. He is a fairly complex character.
4: Yeah, there's some actors out there that could probably be him. Yes.
3: Yeah, I think I would like that. I think he has a kind of Ernest Hemingway aura,
4: quality.
3: I think.
4: Yeah.
3: I don't know about his writing. I'm not saying that. But
4: they're worlds apart as far as writers are concerned.
3: Yeah, but the big game fishermen and the women and the writing and the depression, and I don't know about alcohol. I didn't cover that at all.
4: Yeah, well, of course, Gray was a teetotaler.
3: Oh, he was.
4: And that was one of the reasons he didn't really mix well in college. And so he used his athletic ability and that kind of part of his personality to get at the kinds of friendships he had, but he wasn't going to get them from skipping into different bars.
3: Yeah. Well, thank you for bringing this subject to light again, something that I'm sure many people would enjoy if they knew about it, and now that we've given them the background, we are out of time, and it goes very quickly, and as you know, I hope that other people who are watching, if they'd like to come and talk about something, will certainly feel free to come in and speak with me, and maybe we'll do another show one of these days. We always come up with interesting subjects from time to time.
4: If you need a book and it's not in the library, the wonderful librarians there are just so nice, and they'll find it for you, even if you have to wait for 2 or 3 weeks. You'll get it.
3: They come from all over the United States. They don't just come from Sales. Many people are familiar with Sales, but we have wonderful services in our state, which we should not take for granted, because these services are always looked back during times of cutbacks and taxes and state aid money. So
4: it's a big bookcase that you represent.
3: Yes, we do. But in our library, the librarians are particularly anxious to help you find them.
4: They are wonderful.
3: Thank you. Thank you very much. Yeah. Well, thank you for coming. I'm sure people will be enjoying this show.
4: Thank you.
0: You have just heard a Book Lovers program from Easton Community Access Television about the legendary Western author, Zane Grey. The show was released under a Creative Commons license and was presented unedited.
5: Zane Grey. Been to Avalon with Grey. Been most everywhere, chummed with him and fished with him in every sportsman's lair. helped him with the white sea bass and barracuda haul, shared the tuna's sprayful sport, and heard his hunter call. Me and Gray are fishing friends, pals of rod and reel, whether it's the sort that fights or the humble eel. On and on through Wonderland, winds a-blowing free, catching all the fins that grow, sportsman Gray and me. Been to Florida with Zane, scouting down the coast, whipped the deep for tarpon too, that natives love the most, seen the smiling tropic isles that pass in green review, gathered coconut and moss where southern skies were blue, seen him laugh that boyish laugh when things were going right, helped him beach our little boat and kindle fires at night. Comrades of the open way, the treasure trove of sea, port ahoy and who cares where, with Mr. Gray and me. Been to western lands with Gray, hunted fox and deer, seen the grizzly's ugly face with danger lurking near, slept on needles near the sky and marked the round moon rise over purpling peaks of snow that hurt a fellow's eyes. Gone like Indians under brush and to some mystic place, home of red men long since gone, to join their dying race. Yes, we've chummed it, onward, outward, mountain, wood, and key, at the quiet reading table, sportsman Gray and me. Zane Gray by W. Livingston Larned.
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0: The Witch à la Mode. When Bernard Coutts alighted at East Croydon, he knew he was tempting Providence. "I may just as well," he said to himself, "stay the night here, where I am used to the place, as go to London. I can't get to Connie's forlorn spot tonight, and I'm tired to death, so why shouldn't I do what is easiest?" He gave his luggage to a porter. Again, as he faced the approaching tramcar, "I don't see why I shouldn't go down to Purley. I shall just be in time for tea." Each of these concessions to his desires he made against his conscience. But beneath his sense of shame, his spirit exulted. It was an evening of March. In the dark hollow below Crown Hill, the buildings accumulated, bearing the black bulk of the church tower up into the rolling and smoking sunset. "I know it so well," he thought, "and love it," he confessed secretly in his heart. The car ran on familiarly. The young man listened for the swish, watched for the striking of the blue splash overhead at the bracket. The sudden fervor of the spark splashed out of the mere wire pleased him. "Where does it come from?" he asked himself, and a spark struck bright again. He smiled a little, roused. The day was dying out. One by one the arc lamps fluttered or leapt alight. The strand of copper overhead glistened against the dark sky that now was deepening to the colour of monkshood. The tramcar dipped as it ran, seeming to exult. As it came clear of the houses, the young man, looking west, saw the evening star advance, a bright thing approaching him from a long way off, as if it had been bathing in the surf of the daylight, and now was walking shorewards to the night. He greeted the naked star with a bow of the head, his heart surging as the car leapt. "It seems to be greeting me across the sky, the star," he said, amused by his own vanity. Above the colouring of the afterglow, the blade of the new moon hung sharp and keen. Something recoiled in him. "It is like a knife to be used at a sacrifice," he said to himself. Then, secretly, "I wonder for whom?" He refused to answer this question, but he had the sense of Constance, his betrothed, waiting for him in the vicarage in the north. He closed his eyes. Soon the car was running full tilt from the shadow to the fume of yellow light at the terminus, where shop on shop and lamp beyond lamp heaped golden fire on the floor of the blue night. The car, like an eager dog, ran in home, sniffing with pleasure the fume of lights. Coutts flung away uphill. He had forgotten he was tired. From the distance he could distinguish the house, by the broad white cloth of alyssum flowers that hung down the garden walls. He ran up the steep path to the door, smelling the hyacinths in the dark, watching for the pale fluttering of daffodils and the steadier show of white crocuses on the grassy banks. Mrs. Braithwaite herself opened the door to him. "There," she exclaimed, "I expected you. I had your card saying you would cross from Dieppe today. You wouldn't make up your mind to come here, not till the last minute, would you? No, that's what I expected. You know where to put your things. I don't think we've altered anything in the last year." Mrs. Braithwaite chattered on, laughing all the time. She was a young widow, whose husband had been dead 2 years. Of medium height, sanguine in complexion and temper, there was a rich, oily glisten in her skin and in her black hair, suggesting the flesh of a nut. She was dressed for the evening in a long gown of soft, mole-coloured satin. "Of course I'm delighted you've come," she said at last, lapsing into conventional politeness, and then, seeing his eyes, she began to laugh at her attempt at formality. She let Coutts into a small, very warm room that had a dark, foreign sheen, owing to the black of the curtains and hangings covered thick with glistening Indian embroidery, and to the sleekness of some Indian ware. A rosy old gentleman with exquisite white hair and side whiskers got up shakily and stretched out his hand. His cordial expression of welcome was rendered strange by a puzzled, wondering look of old age, and by a certain stiffness of his countenance, which now would only render a few expressions. He wrung the newcomer's hand heartily, his manner contrasting pathetically with his bowed and trembling form.
1: "Oh, why, yes, it's Mr. Coutts. Aye, well, and how are you? Sit down, sit down.
0: The old man rose again, bowing, waving the young man into a chair.
1: "Ah, well, and how are you? What? Have some tea. Come on, come along. Here's the tray. Laura, ring for fresh tea for Mr. Coutts, but I will do it."
0: He suddenly remembered his old gallantry, forgot his age and uncertainty. Fumbling, he rose to go to the bell-pull.
1: "It's done, Pater. The tea will be in a minute," said his daughter in high, distinct tones.
0: Mr. Cleveland sank with relief into his chair.
2: "You know, I'm beginning to be troubled with rheumatism," he explained in confidential tones.
0: Mrs. Braithwaite glanced at the young man and smiled. The old gentleman babbled and chattered. He had no knowledge of his guest beyond the fact of his presence. Coutts might have been any other young man, for all his host was aware.
1: "You didn't tell us you were going away. Why didn't you?"
0: asked Laura in her distinct tones, between laughing and reproach. Coutts looked at her ironically, so that she fidgeted with some crumbs on the cloth.
1: "I don't know," he said. "Why do we do things?"
0: "I'm sure I don't know. Why do we? Because we want to, I suppose." And she ended again with a little run of laughter. Things were so amusing, and she was so healthy.
1: "Why do we do things, Pater?"
0: she suddenly asked in a loud voice, glancing with a little chuckle of laughter at Coutts.
1: "Ah, why do we do things? What things?"
0: said the old man, beginning to laugh with his daughter.
1: "Why, any of the things that we do." "Eh? Oh!"
0: The old man was illuminated and delighted.
1: "Well, now, that's a difficult question. I remember when I was a little younger, we used to discuss free will. Got very hot about it."
0: He laughed, and Laura laughed, then said in a high voice,
1: "Oh, free will! We shall really think you're passé if you revive that, Pater."
0: Mr. Cleveland looked puzzled for a moment. Then, as if answering a conundrum, he repeated,
1: "Why do we do things? Now, why do we do things?"
0: "I suppose," he said, in all good faith, "it's because we can't help it, eh? What?" Laura laughed. Coutts showed his teeth in a smile.
1: "That's what I think, Pater," she said loudly.
0: "And are you still engaged to your Constance?" she asked of Coutts, with a touch of mockery this time. Coutts nodded.
1: "And how is she?" asked the widow.
0: "I believe she is very well, unless my delay has upset her," said Coutts, his tongue between his teeth. "It hurt her, unless my delay has upset her," said Coutts, his tongue between his teeth. It hurt him to give pain to his fiancée, and yet

0: "Did you quarrel with Winifred?" she asked suddenly.
1: "Winifred never quarrels," he answered.
0: "I don't believe she does. Then why did you go away? You are such a puzzle to me, you know, and I shall never rest till I have had it out of you. Do you mind?"
1: "I like it," he said quietly, flashing a laugh at her.
0: She laughed, then settled herself in a dignified, serious way. "No, I can't make you out at all, nor can I Winifred. You are a pair. But it's you who are the real wonder. When are you going to be married?"
1: "I don't know. When I am sufficiently well off."
0: "I asked Winifred to come tonight," Laura confessed. The eyes of the man and woman met.
1: "Why is she so ironic to me? Does she really like me?" Coutts asked of himself. But Laura looked too bonny and jolly to be fretted by love.
0: "And Winifred won't tell me a word," she said.
1: "There is nothing to tell," he replied.
0: Laura looked at him closely for a few moments. Then she rose and left the room. Presently there arrived a German lady with whom Coutts was slightly acquainted.
2: At about 7:30 came Winifred Varley.
0: Coutts heard the courtly old gentleman welcoming her in the hall, heard her low voice in answer. When she entered and saw him, he knew it was a shock to her, though she hid it as well as she could. He suffered too. After hesitating for a second in the doorway, she came forward, shook hands without speaking, only looking at him with rather frightened blue eyes. She was of medium height, sturdy in build. Her face was white and impassive, without the least trace of a smile. She was a blonde of 28, dressed in a white gown just short enough not to touch the ground. Her throat was solid and strong, her arms heavy and white and beautiful, her blue eyes heavy with unacknowledged passion. When she had turned away from Coutts, she flushed vividly. He could see the pink in her arms and throat, and he flushed in answer.
1: "That blush would hurt her," he said to himself, wincing.
0: "I did not expect to see you," she said, with a reedy timbre of voice, as if her throat were half closed. It made his nerves tingle.
1: "No, nor I you. At least," he ended indefinitely.
0: "You have come down from Yorkshire?" she asked. Apparently she was cold and self-possessed. Yorkshire meant the rectory where his fiancée lived. He felt the sting of sarcasm.
1: "No," he answered, "I am on my way there."
0: There was a moment's pause. Unable to resolve the situation, she turned abruptly to her hostess.
1: "Shall we play, then?"
0: They adjourned to the drawing-room. It was a large room, upholstered in dull yellow. The chimney-piece took Coutts's attention. He knew it perfectly well, but this evening it had a new, lustrous fascination. Over the mellow marble of the mantel rose an immense mirror, very translucent and deep, like deep grey water. Before this mirror, shining white as moons on a soft grey sky, was a pair of statues in alabaster, 2 feet high. Both were nude figures. They glistened under the side lamps, rose clean and distinct from their pedestals. The Venus leaned slightly forward, as if anticipating someone's coming. Her attitude of suspense made the young man stiffen. He could see the clean suavity of her shoulders and waist reflected white on the deep mirror. She shone, catching, as she leaned forward, the glow of the lamp on her lustrous marble loins. Laura played Brahms. The delicate, winsome German lady played Chopin. Winifred played on her violin a Grieg sonata, to Laura's accompaniment. After having sung twice, Coutts listened to the music. Unable to criticize, he listened till he was intoxicated. Winifred, as she played, swayed slightly. He watched the strong, forward thrust of her neck, the powerful and angry striking of her arm. He could see the outline of her figure. She wore no corsets, and he found her of resolute, independent build. Again he glanced at the Venus bending in suspense. Winifred was blonde with a solid whiteness, an isolated woman. All the evening little was said, save by Laura. Miss Seyffert exclaimed continually, "Oh, that is fine! You play grand, Miss Varley, don't you know? If I could play the violin! Ah, the violin!" It was not later than 10 o'clock when Winifred and Miss Seyffert rose to go, the former to Croydon, the latter to Ewell. "We can go by car together to West Croydon," said the German lady, gleefully, as if she were a child. She was a frail, excitable little woman of 40, naive and innocent. She gazed with bright brown eyes of admiration on Coutts.
1: "Yes, I am glad," he answered.
0: He took up Winifred's violin,

0: and the three proceeded downhill to the tram terminus. There a car was on the point of departure. They hurried forward. Miss Seifert mounted the step. Coutts waited for Winifred. The conductor called, "Come along, please, if you're going." "No," said Winifred, "I prefer to walk this stage."
1: "We can walk from West Croydon," said Coutts.
0: The conductor rang the bell.
2: "Aren't you coming?" cried the frail, excitable little lady from the footboard. "Aren't you coming? Oh!"
0: "I walk from West Croydon every day. I prefer to walk here, in the quiet," said Winifred.
2: "Oh, aren't you coming with me?" cried the little lady, quite frightened.
0: She stepped back in supplication towards the footboard. The conductor impatiently buzzed the bell. The car started forward. Miss Seifert staggered, was caught by the conductor.
2: "Oh!"
0: she cried, holding her hand out to the two who stood on the road, and breaking almost into tears of disappointment. As the tram darted forward, she clutched at her hat. In a moment she was out of sight. Coutts stood wounded to the quick by this pain given to the frail, childlike lady. "We may as well," said Winifred, "walk over the hill to the Swan." Her note had that intense, reedy quality which always set the man on edge. It was the note of her anger, or more often of her tortured sense of discord. The two turned away to climb the hill again. He carried the violin. For a long time neither spoke.
2: "Oh, how I hate her! How I hate her!" he repeated in his heart.
0: He winced repeatedly at the thought of Miss Seifert's little cry of supplication. He was in a position where he was not himself, and he hated her for putting him there, forgetting that it was he who had come, like a moth to the candle. For half a mile he walked on, his head carried stiffly, his face set, his heart twisted with painful emotion. And all the time, as she plodded, head down, beside him, his blood beat with hate of her, drawn to her, repelled by her. At last, on the high-up, naked down, they came upon those meaningless pavements that run through the grass, waiting for the houses to line them. The two were thrust up into the night above the little flowering of the lamps in the valley. In front was the daze of light from London, rising midway to the zenith, just fainter than the stars. Across the valley, on the blackness of the opposite hill, little groups of lights like gnats seemed to be floating in the darkness. Orion was heeled over the west. Below, in a cleft in the night, the long, low garland of arc lamps strung down the Brighton road, where now and then the golden tramcars flew along the track, passing each other with a faint, angry sound. "It is a year last Monday since we came over here," said Winifred, as they stopped to look about them.
1: "I remember, but I didn't know it was then," he said.
0: There was a touch of hardness in his voice.
1: "I don't remember our dates."
0: After a wait, she said in a very low, passionate tone,
1: "It is a beautiful night."
0: "The moon has set, and the evening star," he answered. "Both were out as I came down." She glanced swiftly at him to see if this speech was a bit of symbolism. He was looking across the valley with a set face. Very slightly, by an inch or two, she nestled towards him.
1: "Yes," she said, half stubborn, half pleading, "but the night is a very fine one for all that."
0: "Yes," he replied unwillingly. Thus, after months of separation, they dovetailed into the same love and hate.
1: "You are staying down here?" she asked at length in a forced voice.
0: She never intruded a hair's breadth on the most trifling privacy, in which she was Laura's antithesis, so that this question was almost an impertinence for her. He felt her shrink.
1: "Till the morning, then Yorkshire," he said cruelly.
0: He hated it that she could not bear outspokenness. At that moment a train across the valley threaded the opposite darkness with its gold thread. The valley re-echoed with vague threat. The two watched the express, like a gold and black snake, curve and dive seawards into the night. He turned, saw her full, fine face tilted up to him. It showed pale, distinct, and firm, very near to him. He shut his eyes and shivered.
1: "I hate trains," he said impulsively.
0: "Why?" she asked, with a curious, tender little smile that caressed, as it were, his emotion towards her.
1: "I don't know. They pitch one about here and there."
0: "I thought," she said with faint irony, "that you preferred change."
1: "I do like life.
0: but now I should like to be nailed to something, if it were only a cross." She laughed sharply and said, with keen sarcasm, "Is it so difficult, then, to let yourself be nailed to a cross? I thought the difficulty lay in getting free." He ignored her sarcasm on his engagement. "There is nothing now that matters," he said, adding quickly to forestall her. "Of course, I'm wild when dinner's late, and so on, but apart from those things, nothing seems to matter." She was silent. "One goes on, remains in office, so to speak, and life's all right, only it doesn't seem to matter."
2: "This does sound like complaining of trouble because you've got none," she laughed.
0: "Trouble," he repeated. "No, I don't suppose I've got any. Vexation, which most folk call trouble, but something I really grieve about in my soul. No, nothing. I wish I had."
2: She laughed again sharply, but he perceived in her laughter a little keen despair.
0: "I find a lucky pebble. I think, now I'll throw it over my left shoulder and wish. So I spit over my little finger and throw the white pebble behind me, and then, when I want to wish, I'm done. I say to myself, 'Wish,' and myself says back, 'I don't want anything.' I say again, 'Wish, you fool,' but I'm as dumb of wishes as a newt. And then, because it rather frightens me, I say in a hurry, 'A million of money. Do you know what to wish for when you see the new moon?'"
2: She laughed quickly.
0: "I think so," she said, "but my wish varies."
2: "I wish mine did," he said, whimsically lugubrious. She took his hand in a little impulse of love. They walked hand in hand on the ridge of the down, bunches of lights shining below, the big radiance of London advancing like a wonder in front.
0: "You know," he began, then stopped.
2: "I don't," she ironically urged.
0: "Do you want to?" he laughed.
2: "Yes, one is never at peace with oneself till one understands."
0: "Understands what?" he asked brutally.
2: He knew she meant that she wanted to understand the situation he and she were in.
0: "How to resolve the discord," she said, balking the issue.
2: He would have liked her to say, "What you want of me?"
0: "Your foggy weather of symbolism as usual," he said.
2: "The fog is not of symbols," she replied in her metallic voice of displeasure. "It may be symbols or candles in a fog."
0: "I prefer my fog without candles. I'm the fog, eh? Then I'll blow out your candle, and you'll see me better. Your candles of speech, symbols, and so forth, only lead you more wrong. I'm going to wander blind and go by instinct, like a moth that flies and settles on the wooden box his mate is shut up in."
2: "Isn't it an ignis fatuus you are flying after, at that rate?" she said.
0: "Maybe, for if I breathe outwards, in the positive movement towards you, you move off. If I draw in a vacant sigh of soulfulness, you'll flow nearly to my lips."
2: "This is a very interesting symbol," she said with sharp sarcasm.
0: He hated her, truly. She hated him. Yet they held hands fast as they walked.
2: "We are just the same as we were a year ago," he laughed. But he hated her for all his laughter. When at the Swan and Sugarloaf they mounted the car, she climbed to the top, in spite of the sharp night. They nestled side by side, shoulders caressing, and all the time that they ran under the round lamps, neither spoke. At the gate of a small house in a dark tree-lined street, both waited a moment. From her garden leaned an almond tree, whose buds, early this year, glistened in the light of the street lamp, with theatrical effect. He broke off a twig.
0: "I always remember this tree," he said, "how I used to feel sorry for it when it was full out, and so lively, at midnight in the lamplight. I thought it must be tired."
2: "Will you come in?" she asked tenderly.
0: "I did get a room in town," he answered, following her.
2: She opened the door with her latchkey, showing him as usual into the drawing-room. Everything was just the same, cold in colouring, warm in appointment, ivory-coloured walls, blonde polished floor with thick ivory-coloured rugs, three deep armchairs in pale amber with large cushions, a big black piano, a violin stand beside it, and the room very warm with a clear red fire, the brass shining hot. Coutts, according to his habit, lit the piano candles and lowered the blinds.
0: "I say," he said, "this is a variation from your line."
2: He pointed to a bowl of magnificent scarlet anemones that stood on the piano.
0: "Why?" she asked, pausing in arranging her hair at the small mirror.
2: "On the piano?" he admonished.
0: "Only while the table was in use," she smiled, glancing at the litter of papers that covered her table.
2: "And then red flowers," he said.
0: "Oh, I thought they were such a fine piece of colour," she replied.
2: "I would have wagered you would buy freesias," he said.
0: "Why?" she smiled. He pleased her thus.
2: "Well, for their cream and gold and restrained bruised purple and their scent. I can't believe you bought scentless flowers."
0: "What?" she went forward, bent over the flowers.
2: "I had not noticed," she said, smiling curiously, "that they were scentless."
0: She touched the velvet black centres.
2: "Would you have bought them had you noticed?" he asked.
0: She thought for a moment curiously.
2: "I don't know. Probably I should not."
0: "You would never buy scentless flowers," he averred, "any more than you'd love a man because he was handsome."
2: "I did not know," she smiled. She was pleased.
0: The housekeeper entered with a lamp, which she set on a stand.
2: "You will illuminate me," he said to Winifred. It was her habit to talk to him by candlelight.
0: "I have thought about you. Now I will look at you," she said quietly, smiling.
2: "I see. To confirm your conclusions?" he asked.
0: Her eyes lifted quickly in acknowledgment of his guess.
2: "That is so," she replied.
0: "Then," he said, "I'll wash my hands."
2: He ran upstairs. The sense of freedom, of intimacy, was very fascinating.
0: As he washed, the little everyday action of twining his hands in the lather set him suddenly considering his other love. At her house he was always polite and formal, gentlemanly, in short. With Connie he felt the old manly superiority. He was the knight, strong and tender. She was the beautiful maiden with a touch of God on her brow. He kissed her, he softened and selected his speech for her, he forbore from being the greater part of himself. She was his betrothed, his wife, his queen, whom he loved to idealize, and for whom he carefully modified himself. She should rule him later on, that part of him which was hers. But he loved her, too, with a pitying, tender love. He thought of her tears upon her pillow in the northern rectory, and he bit his lip, held his breath under the strain of the situation. Vaguely, he knew she would bore him. And Winifred fascinated him. He and she really played with fire. In her house he was roused and keen, but she was not, and never could be, frank. So he was not frank, even to himself. Saying nothing, betraying nothing, immediately they were together they began the same game. Each shuddered, each defenceless and exposed, hated the other by turns. Yet they came together again. Coutts felt a vague fear of Winifred. She was intense and unnatural, and he became unnatural and intense beside her. When he came downstairs, she was fingering the piano from the score of Walküre. "First wash in England," he announced, looking at his hands. She laughed swiftly. Impatient herself of the slightest soil, his indifference to temporary grubbiness amused her. He was a tall, bony man, with small hands and feet. His features were rough and rather ugly, but his smile was taking. She was always fascinated by the changes in him. His eyes, particularly, seemed quite different at times, sometimes hard, insolent, blue, sometimes dark, full of warmth and tenderness, sometimes flaring like an animal's. He sank wearily into a chair.
2: "My chair," he said, as if to himself.
0: She bowed her head. Of compact physique, uncorseted, her figure bowed richly to the piano. He watched the shallow concave between her shoulders, marvelling at its rich solidity. She let one arm fall loose. He looked at the shadows and the dimples of her elbow. Slowly smiling a look of brooding affection, of acknowledgment upon him for a forgetful moment, she said,
2: "And what have you done lately?"
0: "Simply nothing," he replied quietly. "For all that these months have been so full of variety, I think they will sink out of my life. They will evaporate and leave no result. I shall forget them." Her blue eyes were dark and heavy upon him, watching. She did not answer. He smiled faintly at her.
2: "And you?" he said at length.
0: "With me it is different," she said quietly.
2: "You sit with your crystal," he laughed.
0: "While you tilt." She hung on her ending. He laughed, sighed, and they were quiet a while. "I've got such a skinful of heavy visions. They come sweating through my dreams," he said.
2: "Whom have you read?" she smiled.
0: "Meredith. Very healthy," he laughed. She laughed quickly at being caught.
2: "Now, have you found out all you want?" he asked.
0: "Oh, no!" she cried with full throat.
2: "Well, finish at any rate. I'm not diseased. How are you?"
0: But, she stumbled on doggedly,
2: "what do you intend to do?"
0: He hardened the line of his mouth and eyes, only to retort with immediate lightness,
2: "just go on."
0: This was their battlefield. She could not understand how he could marry. It seemed almost monstrous to her. She fought against his marriage. She looked up at him, witch-like, from under bent brows. Her eyes were dark blue and heavy. He shivered, shrank with pain. She was so cruel to that other, common, everyday part of him.
2: "I wonder you dare go on like it," she said.
0: "Why dare?" he replied. "What's the odds?"
2: "I don't know," she answered in deep, bitter displeasure.
0: "And I don't care," he said.
2: "But," she continued slowly, gravely pressing the point, "you know what you intend to do."
0: "Marry, settle. Be a good husband, good father, partner in the business, get fat, be an amiable gentleman, QEF.
2: "Very good," she said, deep and final.
0: "Thank you."
2: "I did not congratulate you," she said.
0: "Ah."
2: His voice tailed off into sadness and self-mistrust. Meanwhile, she watched him heavily. He did not mind being scrutinized. It flattered him.
0: "Yes, it is, or maybe, very good," she began. "But why all this? Why?"
2: "And why not? And why?
0: Because I want to."
2: He could not leave it thus flippantly.
0: "You know, Winifred, we should only drive each other into insanity, you and I. Become abnormal."
2: "Well," she said, "and even so, why the other?"
0: "My marriage?
2: I don't know.
0: Instinct."
2: "One has so many instincts," she laughed bitterly.
0: That was a new idea to him.
2: She raised her arms, stretched them above her head in a weary gesture. They were fine, strong arms. They reminded Coutts of Euripides' Bacchae, white, round arms, long arms. The lifting of her arms lifted her breasts. She dropped suddenly as if inert, lolling her arms against the cushions.
0: "I really don't see why you should be," she said drearily, though always with a touch of a sneer.
2: "Why, we should always be fighting."
0: "Oh, yes, you do," he replied. It was a deadlock which he could not sustain.
2: "Besides," he laughed, "it's your fault."
0: "Am I so bad?" she sneered.
2: "Worse," he said.
0: "But," she moved irritably, "is this to the point?"
2: "What point?" he answered.
0: Then, smiling,
2: "You know you only like a wild goose chase."
0: "I do," she answered plaintively. "I miss you very much. You snatch things from the kobolds for me."
2: "Exactly," he said in a biting tone. "Exactly. That's what you want me for. I'm to be your crystal, your genius. My length of blood and bone you don't care a rap for. Ah, yes, you like me for a crystal glass, to see things in, to hold up to the light. I'm a blessed Lady of Shalott looking-glass for you."
0: "You talk to me," she said, dashing his fervour, "of my fog of symbols."
2: "Ah, well, if so, 'tis your own asking."
0: "I did not know it."
2: She looked at him coldly. She was angry.
0: "No," he said.
2: Again they hated each other.
0: "The old ancients," he laughed, "gave the gods the suet and intestines. At least I believe so. They ate the rest. You shouldn't be a goddess."
2: "I wonder, among your rectory acquaintances, you haven't learnt better manners," she answered in cold contempt. He closed his eyes, lying back in his chair, his legs sprawled towards her.
0: "I suppose we're civilized savages," he said sadly. All was silent. At last, opening his eyes again, he said, "I shall have to be going directly, Winifred. It is past 11.
2: Then the appeal in his voice changed to laughter.
0: "Though I know I shall be winding through all the Adios and Traviata before you can set me travelling."
2: He smiled gently at her, then closed his eyes once more, conscious of deep,
0: but vague suffering. She lay in her chair, her face averted, rosily, looking towards the fire. Without glancing at her, he was aware of the white approach of her throat towards her breast. He seemed to perceive her with another unknown sense that acted all over his body. She lay perfectly still and warm in the fire-glow. He was dimly aware that he suffered. "Yes," she said at length, "if we were linked together, we should only destroy each other." He started, hearing her admit for the first time this point of which he was so sure. "You should never marry anyone," he said. "And you," she asked in irony, "must offer your head to harness and be bridled and driven?" "There's the makings of quite a good, respectable trotter in me," he laughed. "Don't you see it's what I want to be?" "I'm not sure," she laughed in return. "I think so." They were silent for a time. The white lamp burned steadily as moonlight, the red fire like sunset. There was no stir or flicker. "And what of you?" he asked. She crooned a faint, tired laugh. "If you are Jetsam, as you say you are," she answered, "I am Flotsam. I shall lie stranded." "Nay," he pleaded, "when were you wrecked?" She laughed quickly, with a sound like a tinkle of tears. "Oh, dear Winifred," he cried despairingly. She lifted her arms towards him, hiding her face between them, looking up through the white closure with dark, uncanny eyes, like an invocation. His breast lifted towards her up-tilted arms. He shuddered, shut his eyes, held himself rigid. He heard her drop her arms heavily. "I must go," he said in a dull voice. The rapidly chasing quivers that ran in tremors down the front of his body and limbs made him stretch himself, stretch hard. "Yes," she assented gravely, "you must go." He turned to her. Again looking up darkly from under her lowered brows, she lifted her hands like small white orchids towards him. Without knowing, he gripped her wrists with a grasp that circled his blood-red nails with white rims. "Goodbye," he said, looking down at her. She made a small, moaning noise in her throat, lifting her face so that it came open and near to him like a suddenly risen flower, borne on a strong white stalk. She seemed to extend, to fill the world, to become atmosphere and all. He did not know what he was doing. He was bending forward, his mouth on hers, her arms round his neck, and his own hands, still fastened onto her wrists, almost bursting the blood under his nails with the intensity of their grip. They remained for a few seconds thus, rigid. Then, weary of the strain, she relaxed. She turned her face, offered him her throat, white, hard and rich, below the ear. Stooping still lower, so that he quivered in every fibre at the strain, he laid his mouth to the kiss. In the intense silence he heard the deep, dull pulsing of her blood, and a minute click of a spark within the lamp. Then he drew her from the chair up to him. She came, arms always round his neck, till at last she lay along his breast as he stood, feet planted wide, clasping her tight, his mouth on her neck. She turned suddenly to meet his full red mouth in a kiss. He felt his moustache prick back into his lips. It was the first kiss she had genuinely given. Dazed, he was conscious of the throb of one great pulse, as if his whole body were a heart that contracted in throbs. He felt with an intolerable ache, as if he, the heart, were setting the pulse in her, in the very night, so that everything beat from the throb of his overstrained, bursting body. The hurt became so great it brought him out of the reeling stage to distinct consciousness. She clipped her lips, drew them away, leaving him her throat. Already she had had enough. He opened his eyes as he bent with his mouth on her neck and was startled. There stood the objects of the room, stark. There, close below his eyes, were the half-sunk lashes of the woman, swooning on her unnatural ebb of passion. He saw her thus, knew that she wanted no more of him than that kiss. And the heavy form of this woman hung upon him. His whole body ached like a swollen vein, with heavy intensity, while his heart grew dead with misery and despair. This woman gave him anguish and a cutting short like death. To the other woman he was false. As he shivered with suffering, he opened his eyes again and caught sight of the pure ivory of the lamp. His heart flashed with rage. A sudden involuntary blow of his foot, and he sent the lampstand spinning. The lamp leapt off, fell with a smash on the fair, polished floor. Instantly a bluish hedge of flame quivered, leapt up before them. She had lighted her hold round his neck, and buried her face against his throat. The flame veered at her, blue, with a yellow tongue that licked her dress and her arm. Convulsive, she clutched him, almost strangled him, though she made no sound. He gathered her up and bore her heavily out of the room. Slipping from her clasp, he brought his arms down her form, crushing the starting blaze of her dress. His face was singed. Staring at her, he could scarcely see her.
2: "I'm not hurt," she cried. "But you?"
0: The housekeeper was coming. The flames were sinking and waving up in the drawing-room. He broke away from Winifred, threw one of the great woollen rugs on to the flame, then stood a moment looking at the darkness. Winifred caught at him as he passed her.
2: "No, no," he answered, as he fumbled for the latch. "I'm not hurt. Clumsy fool I am. Clumsy fool!"
0: In another instant he was gone, running with burning red hands held out blindly down the street.

You have just heard D.H. Lawrence's short story, The Witch a la Mode. The reader was Kathy Barrett. 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

0: That Adolf Hitler failed as a painter is mentioned in many books. But not many know that his ally, Italy's strongman, Benito Mussolini, in his 20s penned a romance novel. Now, on HistoryRadio.org, we present contemporary Australian reviews of that novel.
1: La dichiarazione di guerra è già stata consegnata agli ambasciatori di Gran Bretagna e di Francia.

0: Emmanuel, the last, had the Meccanismi and the prodigality of the lords who governed the Italian cities in the dawn of the Renaissance. He squandered his wealth, since in him the race would be extinguished and the principate left without an heir. Of what use to save money in anticipation of a future which would never be? It was better to live without worrying, rejoice and forget. Then for 20 years the passion of love had seized him with such volupté that he cursed the principate and despised the purple of the cardinalate. He loved Claudia. This relation was universally known, and for the most part condemned and regarded as a serious sin.
1: Signor Mussolini, the dictator of Italy, is familiar to all the world. Mussolini, the novelist, is known to a much smaller circle. Yet, he did once write a historical romance, and it is presented to British readers in a translation under the title The Cardinal's Mistress, says the London Daily Telegraph. The work was written 20 years ago. Very few copies remain in Italy, and probably the Duce would not welcome its reproduction there. For in the intervening period, the orientation of Benito Mussolini has very greatly altered. In 1909, he was one of the reddest of the Reds. He was then in Trent, acting as secretary to the Socialist Chamber of Labor and assistant editor of the socialist journal, Il Popolo. It was in the weekly supplement to this paper that the novel first saw the light. It was very popular with the readers of the journal. There is little to wonder at in that, for anything that varied the gray monotony of its communist propaganda could not fail to be a pleasing feature. Both apart from this, the story, while by no means a work of genius, possesses considerable merit in its own rather artificial class. Mr. Hiram Motherwell, its translator, tells us in an introductory note, Versalist, has been a very recreator that Mussolini as orator and center of Italian prose. This is as it may be. Without disparaging the effectiveness of the Duce's style, past or present, for his own purposes, it may be said that Italian prose must have been in a bad way if it needed this kind of recreation. What is more interesting is to find that, however much his ideas have changed, the Mussolini of that time spoke and wrote in the same manner as he does today. The model on which his style was primarily built is that of Victor Hugo's Les Misérables, one of the first books he read. As for the story, The Cardinal's Mistress is a romance of the 17th century Trentino and tells how Carl Emanuel Madruso, Cardinal and Archbishop of Trent and secular prince of Trentino, loved and clung to Claudia, daughter of Ludovico Particella, and for her sake defied alike his people, the neighboring aristocracy, and the Pope. In the end, Claudia is poisoned by her adversaries. The cardinal's sin, it should be explained, appears to be not his liaison with Claudia, for such things and words, as the author is careful to explain, were common to his brother ecclesiastics of all grade, but the openness and pertinacity with which he adhered to her, and the fact that he wanted to marry her. It will be gathered that the Mussolini of 1909 was an anti-clerical. In fact, he was very pronouncedly so. Two or three of the pages of this novel, if written in Italy today, would almost certainly get their author into trouble, nor would the defense that they dealt only with historical events avail much. It is assuredly not the least of the ironies of history that the man who wrote them should, exactly 20 years later, be the restorer of the temporal power of the papacy. The Brisbane Telegraph, 1929.
0: Emmanuel dared not speak. The sight of Filiberta dying had turned him to stone. He was the person solely and uniquely responsible for her miserable end. He had had her imprisoned, yielding perhaps to the threats or the prayers of Claudia. He had kept her imprisoned, caring not for the protests of the people or for the prayers of her true lover. He had deprived his niece of the son, and above all, he had violated the instinct of her heart, by seeking to marry her to a man whom she did not love and could never love. Emmanuel Madruzzo must now eat of the fruit of his obstinacy before him lay the innocent victim. Remorse clutched his heart. He could not succeed in calming himself with illusory hopes.
2: The present dictator of Italy, as most people know from recent volumes of biography, was formerly a hard-working journalist, among other occupations. Also, he travelled extensively, having the again the government habit so strongly developed that sometimes from prudence, sometimes from sheer compulsion, he would finally have to get across the frontier of whatever state had lately been his home. The war sobered him, gave him his opportunity, made him. In the year 1909, he was about 25 and was in Trent, held by Austria then, but ardently desired by Italy as racially part of herself. He was secretary to the local Socialist Chamber of Labour and helped in getting out its newspaper, part of his contribution being a serial story. Immensely popular at the time, it had been quite forgotten, but has lately been rediscovered and now makes its first appearance in English. This is a fairly simple story, and one must assume a foundation in historical fact. The Cardinal and Archbishop of Trent was also a secular prince. His life was one of feasting and magnificence, and full details are found at starting of the royal reception given by him to the King of Austria's daughter, when, for reasons not explained, she halted there for some months on her journey westward to marry Philip IV of Spain. The beautiful Claudia, a woman of good family, had been the cardinal's faithful companion for years. Unable, of course, to marry her, he petitioned the Pope for leave to give up all his honours, to become free as a mere layman. That leave was sternly refused. The public detested her. The Church, even in that lax age, condemned her formally. For the purposes of the story, one prominent man offered her the choice of destruction, or belonging to him instead. To do her justice, she scorned the latter alternative, and the story moved steadily on to a tragic close. That was an era when those old-fashioned prescriptions for anyone who was in anyone else's way, the dagger and the poisoned bowl, were still available and highly valued. It has been said that the story moves steadily on. The adverb is a bad one. It moves jerkily on. Doubtless it was written at speed and by lamplight, after a busy day of other work, and possibly with the printers clamouring for the next instalment. The young Mussolini had studied Victor Hugo and Emile Gaborio and Dumas, especially the elder. Easily the nearest parallel in English is Bulwer Lytton. Aimed at a popular audience, it abounds in passages of fine writing.
0: She crossed herself with the superstitious devotion of one who believes in the devil. The peasants remained with wide-open mouths and regarded the mysterious horseman with terrified eyes as he disappeared down the street, leaving behind him a cloud of dust. The flame fluttered as though it was about to become extinguished and threw a mass of shadows, fantastic, enormous, upon the floor behind the nave. Upon the ceiling, it descended the stair to the crypt. At the news, a single piercing cry burst from his heart. It filled the rooms, echoed in the corridors, and lost itself in the impenetrable night. He passed like a black phantom through the corridor.
2: This novel should, for obvious reasons, become a bestseller in Italy. Yet it has one big drawback that becomes obvious only on closer examination. A cardinal's faithful devotion to a woman, not his wife, may well muster in a historical novel, but this is a work of Mussolini's turbulent and insurrectionary youth, and the dictator, in his present accord with the Vatican, must deplore three or four scattered passages that declare papal Rome, of a given period, a putrid sink of all the vices. The popes synthesize the universal turpitude, and so on. The translator may thus have been too conscientiously faithful to his original. Technically, his work is really good. By modern standards, the story seems absolutely made for the moving picture screen. The Adelaide Observer, June 1929.
3: Bombastic Mussolini, the sawdust Caesar, comes to his end in the gutter, fitting climax to a life of treachery and double cross. He led his country to ruin when he threw his lot in with Hitler. Oh yes, they saw some palmy days when Il Duce confidently stabbed France in the back. He had dreams of empire before the bayonets of the Allies deflated this false prophet. He was captured once before, and rescued by German paratroops. This time he had no such chance. Partisans tried him along with his sweetheart and several henchmen. He was brought before a firing squad, and in this manner he died, as tyrants should, and was hung up by his heels. A fitting and glorious end.
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1: My fellow Americans, let's roll.

0: wherever he walked, all hell broke loose. Across all the Orient, the flames of violence leaped. Was the quiet stranger the torch? 10,000 mysteries swirled about him. Wherever danger exploded, they found the quiet American. And Fuwon, a girl like no other. Torn between the man who owned her and the stranger who loved her.
1: Why did President George W. Bush quote Graham Greene, an author who was labeled a communist sympathizer by the U.S. government and kept under surveillance for decades? The 22nd of August, 2007, President George W. Bush enters the podium in a convention center in Kansas City. He faced the veterans of foreign wars, a weathered crowd of old soldiers. "I stand before you as a wartime president," he declares, before he begins to talk about the Vietnam War. "In 1955, he says, long before the United States entered the war, Graham Greene wrote a novel called The Quiet American. It was set in Saigon, and the main character was a young government agent named Alden Pyle. Another character describes Alden this way: I never knew a man who had better motives for all the trouble he caused." Bush's reference caused much confusion around the United States because the author, Graham Greene, had been kept under surveillance by the CIA because of the publication of the novel. Conservatives in the 1950s disproved of his analysis of the situation in Vietnam. The protagonist is a British journalist, Thomas Fowler, who is drawn into a triangular love story, battling for the favors of a young Vietnamese girl. His competition is Alden Pyle, a young man with visions for the future of Vietnam, who later turns out to be an intelligence agent, directly implicated in a horrible bombing massacre. According to the New York Times, The Quiet American became a Bible for journalists covering the Vietnam War because it predicted and exposed American policies in the country several years before they became generally known. But the Republican right loathes the fact that the hero was an aging British upper-class reporter and the villain a young, manipulative and naive American. Oddly enough, only a few years passed before the controversial novel was filmed by Hollywood director Joseph L. Mankiewicz. Mankiewicz was himself part of the right wing, dubiously connected to the McCarthy movement, which at this time was engaged in their communist witch hunts. During the work with the manuscript, Mankiewicz contacted none other than Edward Lansdale, a CIA operative who was now in charge of American operations in Vietnam. Soon the perception spread that Lansdale was the real-life model for the villain in The Quiet American. In the 1958 movie, the Alden Pyle character was thus fittingly played by America's proudest son, Audie Murphy, the most decorated soldier in American history at this time. Murphy had made a career in Hollywood. In this heavily altered-up adaptation, the villain becomes good, a victim of a communist conspiracy. Alden Pyle is in fact no intelligence agent at all in Mankiewicz's version, but a toy manufacturer who happens to be in Vietnam for humanitarian reasons. When Graham Greene discovered what was about to happen to his novel, he was dumbfounded, but he was unable to stop the project for contractual reasons. One could almost believe, Greene stated, that the film was made deliberately to attack the book and its author. Later, it has become obvious to everyone that the U.S. was present in Vietnam at this time, and that Graham Greene was correct in his portrayal of the situation. Norman Sherry, who has written an extensive biography on Greene, points out that Greene had left Vietnam before Lansdale arrived in the country. Consequently, he cannot be the real-life model for the Pyle character. Many years would pass before Hollywood again focused on The Quiet American. The Vietnam War ended, and slowly but surely the wounds of a bitter period started to heal. A new acceptance of the sufferings of Vietnam veterans was on display in movies such as The Deer Hunter, Rambo, and Platoon. The Australian Philip Noyes therefore decided to make a new adaptation of the controversial novel. He felt that the time was now ripe for a more accurate adaptation of Graham Greene's old classic. He cast the veteran actor Michael Caine as the British protagonist, a role for which Caine would become Oscar nominated. The new movie was produced by Miramax and completed in 2001. Then, in 2001, it happened. The United States experiences a horrible terror attack in New York, costing thousands of lives. Again, patriotism was rife, and yet again the desire to defeat your enemies on foreign soil became public policy. Americans now had to form a united front. Miramax panicked. They feared that the film would resurrect the memories of the Vietnam era. The film can never be released, Harvey Weinstein, then a Miramax executive, declared. My staff says it's unpatriotic. Michael Caine and Philip Noyes feverishly lobbied for the release of the movie, but told the press that the film was as good as dead. After much persuasion, The Quiet American was released even so. Perhaps as a result of the attention Michael Caine's excellent performance attracted. Oddly enough, the film proved a financial success in the United States. This ill-timed triumph showed that American attitudes towards Vietnam had changed, and that it was possible to release a considered reflection on foreign policy issues in the wake of 9/11. In his speech to the veterans of foreign wars in 2007, Bush demonstrated a newly found detachment from the Vietnam era, and he probably attempted to bring an old matter to rest. He may also have tried to undermine the comparison between Vietnam and the Iraq that some claim is obvious. But Bush's reference to Graham Greene still has a false ring to it, because most of all, the story of the Quiet American is a story about misuse of art for propaganda purposes and the denial of foreign policy objectives.

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0: The Norwegian writer, Knut Hamsun, is often remembered for his contribution to the renewal of the novel, and his modern view of the mind. However, in Norway it is his common touch, and his vivid and humorous descriptions of local culture that has endeared him to the public. Now, on historyradio.org, Michael Henrik Wynn reads his own translation of one of Hamsun's humorous short stories.
1: Excuse me. Pardon, excuse me. Thank you, pardon. My 1886 lecture tour by Knut Hamsun, translated and narrated by Michael Henry Wynn. I was to give a lecture on modern literature in Drammen. I intended to scrape together some income, and this particular endeavour would not demand much effort. I sat on a train one beautiful day in the late summer of 1886 on my way to this fair town. I didn't know a single person in Drammen, and no one knew me. I posted no ads in the newspaper either. But earlier in the summer, when I did have some cash in my pocket, I had 500 visiting cards printed, and now I wanted to have these distributed in hotels, inns, and magazines in order to draw in the crowds. The cards I received from the printers were by no means what I ordered. My name was not spelled correctly, but with goodwill and a little effort, you could probably guess who I was. And besides, I was no celebrity, and any misprint would make no difference one way or the other. As I sat on the train, I recalculated my expenses, but I was in no way disheartened. I had faced many hardships on a shoestring budget, nor was I wealthy enough to adopt a bearing worthy of my high-brow lecture tour, but with frugal discipline I was sure to manage. But there was no room for extravagance. I would seek accommodation among establishments that included the word hostel in their title. Such places served their foods in basements at night, and I would sneak down to collect my meals at dusk. And what other expenses were there? As I sat on the train, I pondered the subject of my upcoming talk. I wanted to discuss the Norwegian writer Alexander Kielland. My fellow passengers, some enthusiastic farmers returning from an adventure in the big city, passed round some flask. They offered me a sip, but I politely declined. They continued their drunken and well-meaning advances, however. I couldn't get rid of them. But in the end, they gathered from my whole attitude and from my persistent note-taking that I was a man of superior culture. I was preoccupied, and thus they left me to my own affairs. On my arrival in Drammen, I got off the train and carried my sack to a bench. I wanted to recover from my arduous journey before I walked into town. I had little real use for this sack. I'd only bought it because I heard that it was easier to gain access to accommodation if you are seen carrying luggage. However, this humble sack, sewn from carpets, was so worn, weathered and torn that it was hardly befitting any touring literati, a stark contrast to my dark blue suit and attire, magnitudes more decent and proper. A hotel porter with letters on his cap approached, offering to carry my luggage. He reached for the sack, but I told him not to. "I haven't decided on a hotel yet," I said. "I need to meet some of the editors in town. I'm here for the literary lecture." "Well, I guess I would need a hotel in any event. I need somewhere to stay." His hotel was by far the best hereabouts. Electric doorbell, bath, reading room. "It's right here, up this street on the left," he said. He lifted my luggage, but I waved him off. "Would I then be so good as to carry my own sack?" "Yes. Yes, it so happened that I was heading in that direction, so I told him I would shuffle along." He eyed me over and suddenly realized that I was not as high class as he had assumed. He then walked back to the train looking for alternatives and, finding none, returned to bargain. In the end, he even swallowed my claim that he was there on my account, and that, of course, was another matter. The man was perhaps sent by some union committee that had heard that I would be arriving. There was undoubtedly no shortage of intellectuals in Drammen, a demand for high-quality talks. The whole town was probably on edge. For all I knew, Drammen might even be surging ahead of our nation's capital in on edge. For all I knew, Drammen might even be surging ahead of our nation's capital in this regards. Please do, Karen.

be found in the editorial office. But I sought him out at his home. I made my pitch. I was here to lecture on literature. Yes, yes, no big market for such things in these parts. Some Swedish students had been here last year and talked about Kant's Concert of Eternal Peace, but he lost money on it. Well, it was obvious from the start, replied the editor, but you must prepare yourself for a similar fate. You might even lose money doing this. I had to smile at Miss Aronson. Perhaps he assumed that I was travelling for a company, I retorted. No, no, answered the editor. The Union Hall is not available tomorrow either. There was to be some anti-spiritualist rally, and also monkeys and wild animals. As for alternative premises, he was only aware of the park pavilion. It is a large, spacious room. What would it cost? Yes, I don't know. You will probably get it very cheap. You must talk to the board. Would you recommend such a place for a literary lecture, I asked. I decided upon the park pavilion. It was just a place. Union halls were sometimes both small and uncomfortable. Who was the board? It was the union secretary, Carlson, that made the bookings and did the accounting. I set off to locate the union secretary. He lived in the country. I walked and walked, but at last my quest ended. I explained him my errand to him, and he requested use of the park pavilion. Surely it was just right at such a rare occasion as a literary talk. The union secretary thought about it, then shook his head. You don't think so? Did he think the pavilion too big? But surely it was better with extra space than too little. No one would be rejected at the door. The union secretary explained. He could only advise against the whole undertaking. There was no interest in such things here. A Swedish student had also made an attempt. Yes, but he philosophized on Kant's notion of eternal peace, I replied. I was to talk about literature, fiction. Besides, your timing is most unfortunate, continued Mr. Carlson. An anti-spiritist rally has just been announced in the Union Hall, and there will be both monkeys and wild animals. I smiled and looked at him. He seemed so sincere, so I put him down as a lost case. How much would hiring the park pavilion cost? I asked briefly. 8 kroner, he answered. By the way, any such booking must be decided in a general board meeting. It will take a few days. But I think I can already promise you what you want. I made a quick estimate. I calculated 2 waiting days at 3 kroner, and if I included 8 for the park pavilion, that was 11. Then the ticket seller would get 1, making the total sum 12 kroner. 24 listeners at 0.5 kroner each would therefore cover my expenses. And an extra 100 or 200 in my audience would be pure profit. I accepted his offer. I had now hired my pavilion. I found my hotel and entered. A girl asked, "Do you want a room on the first or second floor?" My answer was calm and blunt. "I want a cheap room, the cheapest you have." The girl looked at me with suspicion. I was perhaps one of those gestures that took pleasure in such remark. Was it not I who had inquired through the waiter about wine with my meals? Or did I simply simulate modesty in order to embarrass the staff? A door was opened. "Yes, this one is waiting," she said. "This is your room. Your luggage has already been brought in. We hope you enjoy your stay." I couldn't escape. I stepped inside. It was their best suite. "Where's the bed?" I said. "There it is, a sofa bed." The girl withdrew. I was now taken by a bad moon, and there my wretched sack stood in such a place as this, and my shoes looked awful after my countryside trek. I resorted to profanity. At that very moment, the girl's head appeared in my doorway and asked, "Is there anything you need?" I wasn't even given privacy to swear and curse without being crowded by servants seeking to silence me. "No," I retorted. "Could I have two slices of bread with some butter?" I said. "Nothing hot to drink?" "No." Then she understood. The thaw of spring had initiated the season of indigestion. She returned later with sandwiches and the wine menu. She was well trained and nagged me all evening. Did I want blankets heated? The bathroom is over there. The next morning, I rose and dressed with apprehension. Naturally, the sofa bed had been too short for me, and I had not slept well. I rang the bell, to no avail. It was probably very early. The streets were silent, and when I was fully awake, I noticed that morning had not broken. Suddenly I was again overcome by apprehensions and rang yet another time. There I stood on my soft carpet and waited. Now I was to be

0: drained of my last shillings, and even these might prove insufficient. I began to take account of my funds, but then I heard steps in the hallway and stopped. No one entered. It was all in my head. I resumed my counting. I was really in a most uncertain predicament. And where was last night's overzealous maid? She was still lazily tucked in her bed at daybreak. Eventually she appeared, half-dressed, only covered by a shawl. Had I called? I wish to settle my bill, I stated in my most factual manner. Settle the bill? That would be difficult, as the hostess was asleep. It is 3 o'clock at night. She stared puzzled at me. What insolent stare was it? What business of hers is it when guests departed? That might be, I continued. I still need to settle my bill. She was gone for what seemed like an eternity. I was seized by the notion that the room was being charged by the hour, and that my funds were being drained by the minute. This seemed both sensible and probable to me. What did I know about common practice at places like this? I also noticed the poster above the sink stating that rooms not vacated by 6 in the afternoon would be charged another day. Such intimidation filled my writer's heart with fear. Finally, the girl knocked and entered. I will never forget how fate now laughed in my face. 2¾, that was all. No more than a tip for a merry maid. I threw some coins at the table. Keep to change, my dear. You're welcome. Any traveller was obliged to keep a standard of dignity. Yet she did by no means deserve this. Indeed, she was an angel that had descended to comfort the weary traveller, the last of her kind, a person that would go to any length for the well-possessed. The boy will carry your sack. No need, I replied, to save you the bother. Such a trifle of a sack, and such a miserable sack. This sack followed me on all my literary tours. It's part of me now. I don't want any other sack. But my protests were wasted. The boy was already waiting outside. He fixated on my sack the minute I came into view. Such people will really stare at your luggage with a sense of longing. I will carry that for you, he declared. But I need every shilling myself. I could not reckon upon any income before my talk. For this reason, I was obliged to carry my own sack. But the boy had already picked up the luggage. This conscientious being was not suffering under any burden. He was careless of rewards and carried it off with mortal sincerity. Suddenly I cried, stop, and froze. Where are you going with my sack? Then he smiled. That is for you to decide, he said. That's right, I replied. That is my decision and not yours. I had to get rid of the boy at any cost. We had passed a sign for a basement hostel, and that is where I was headed, but not accompanied by the staff from one of their competitors. I wanted to steal down unnoticed. I brought out 0.5 kroner from my pocket and tipped the boy. He did not withdraw his hand. I carried your luggage yesterday as well, he said. I just tipped you for that, I persisted. Damn scoundrel, this was daylight robbery. And this is for today, I said, and withdrew him another 0.5 kroner. And now I hope you will leave. He did leave, but as he walked, he repeatedly glanced back to check up on me. I made for the nearest bench and sat down. It was a chill, but I felt better as the sun rose. Then I fell asleep. I must have been asleep for quite a while, for when I woke, there were people in the street, and smoke rose from several chimneys. Then I stole down into the basement hostel and bargained with 1 kroner for accommodation. I was to pay 0.5 kroner a night. When I had waited my 2 days, I once again went to see the union secretary Carlson. Once again he pleaded with me to drop the whole undertaking, but I was undeterred. I'd even placed an ad in Arnson's publication announcing the time, place, and subject of the upcoming event. I was getting cash from my pocket and completely broke myself hiring the venue when the peculiar man stated, "Why don't we postpone payment until after your lecture?" Did he not think I was solvent? No, of course he didn't. But to be blunt, in the end you may not even need such a venue, so why pay in advance? I've already placed an ad. He nodded. Yes, he had seen that. And after a while he said, "If only 50 people show up, will you still proceed with your lecture?" I was initially offended, but upon reflection I replied that while 50 was indeed a small audience, I would probably not disappoint those who showed up. But you will cancel if only 10 appear. I burst out in laughter. Now you must excuse me, there is a limit, even for such a one as myself. Then the matter will settle, and we agree to postpone payment. We then returned to the subject of literature, and the union secretary somehow seemed less out of place than he seemed during our previous encounter. He was clearly a man with interests. Of course, his opinion hardly seemed to matter in the same way as my own. As I left, he wished me the best of luck on next evening's talk, and hoped the pavilion would be packed. I then returned to my lodging and filled that basement to the brim with expectations. I was now set for my great trial. Early that morning, I'd hired a man for 1.5 kroner to distribute my 500 cards. The upcoming event was now known to all and sundry. I was then overcome by the solemnness of the occasion. The great task before me made me feel out of place, as my present lodgings only offered a poor audience. They all wanted to know who I was and why I was there. The hostess, standing behind the counter, explained that I was a learned guest that did nothing but study and work all day, and that they were by no means to pester me with questions. I was grateful for her intervention.
1: Only the wretched and starving in simple shirts and blouses, manual labourers and others from the working classes, stole down into this basement for steaming coffee, blood dumplings with butter and cream cheese.
0: Occasionally they became quite annoying and harassed the hostess.
1: The waffles were not fresh and the eggs she served were too small.
0: When they heard that I was to lecture in such a venerable venue as the pavilion, they asked for the price of admission. Some declared that they would attend, but 0.5 kroner was way too much, and they set about bargaining for a lower entrance fee.
1: But I was never offended. They were, after all, uncultured.
0: The man in the room next to mine spoke a horrific blend of Swedish and Norwegian. The hostess referred to him as the director. His arrival in the basement always raised attention, for he was the only person to strike dust off his stool with a handkerchief before taking his seat. He appeared to be a man of high class and expensive tastes. His bread should always be fresh, and his butter should be the finest.
2: "Are you by any chance the gentleman about to give a literary lecture?"
0: he asked. "Yes, he's the one," the hostess replied.
2: "You're going about this the wrong way,"
0: the director told me.
2: "You haven't advertised properly. Have you not seen how I do it?"
0: It would now dawn on me who he was. He was the great anti-spiritualist, the man bringing wild beasts and monkeys.
2: "I place them in any available spot I can find. They have huge letters, have you seen them? And they have drawings of my animals."
0: "I was lecturing on literature," I retorted. "Culture and matters of the mind."
2: "Well, I don't give a crap about that."
0: And his rudeness did not stop there. I should enter into his service.
2: "I need a fellow to introduce my animals, preferably a man of unknown in these parts. If I go for a local man, my audience will shout, 'Here comes Peterson, who knows shit about tropical animals.'"
0: And from the man in contempt, responding to such insolence was beneath me.
2: "Give my offer some thought,"
0: the director declared.
2: "I pay 5 kroner for an evening's work."
1: I got up from my stool and left the basement without saying a word. What else could I do? Obviously, the director was trying to neutralize his competition. He wanted me out of the way, therefore the bribe. But no pieces of silver would make me abandon the true path to higher culture. There could be no compromise.
0: Finally, the day of my talk arrived, and in the evening I brushed my suit and changed clothes and headed for the pavilion. It was 7 o'clock. I had meticulously and with great diligence prepared my lecture. My mind burst with eloquence and idealism, because the mind, I thought, was sure to triumph. The news of my great talk was even being spread by wire. It was raining, but no self-respecting literary audience would be hindered by trifles. I passed many couples that were out walking hand in hand under the same umbrella. I suddenly realized that they were not heading for the pavilion. And just where might they be going?
1: They were flocking to the union hall, monkeys. My man selling tickets by the door was at his post.
0: Had anyone arrived, I asked. Not yet, he replied, but they have a full 30 minutes. I entered the pavilion where the echoes of my steps seemed to resonate loudly like stamps from a circus stallion. If only the place had been packed and men and women sat shoulder to shoulder in silent anticipation of my arrival. But none were to be seen. Those last 30 minutes stretched out forever. Not a single person entered. I walked out to my doorman and to ask his advice. He was reserved, but I still found his response comforting. He said the weather held people back. They would never go anywhere in heavy rain. In any event, he said, most people arrive at the last minute. Then we waited. Finally, a man rushed in, drenched and dripping. He brought his ticket for 0.5 kroner and entered. Here they come, the doorman said and nodded. Sadly, they all crowd in at the last minute. Then we waited, and no one else arrived. My only customer then emerged from the door and said, oh, what weather we're having. It was Union Secretary Carlson. I don't think there will be any audience this evening. It's pouring down. He read the disappointment on my face and swiftly added, yes, I noticed this when I examined my barometer. It just dropped like a stone. That's why I advised against holding such a lecture. The doorman stepped in to defend me. Let's wait another 30 or 20 minutes. We never know. Maybe 20 or 30 latecomers will appear. I doubt it, said the Union Secretary, buttoning his raincoat. Before I forget, he said, looking at me, naturally you do not owe me anything, as the venue has not been used. He lifted his hat, bid us good evening, and left. The doorman and myself waited yet another 30 minutes and discussed the matter intensely. The whole undertaking had been embarrassing and utterly humiliating. And the Union Secretary had even left without getting the refund from his ticket. 0.5 kroner. I was about to rush after him with his shilling, but the doorman held me back. I will keep it, he said. That way you only owe me 0.5 kroner. But I gave him a full 1 kroner. He had been faithful to the last, and I wished to show my gratitude. He thanked me sincerely and shook my hand before he left. I returned to my lodgings a broken man. I was paralyzed by disappointment and shame and simply drifted along aimlessly. And to add to my misfortune, I no longer had enough money to pay my return ticket. The rain persisted. I suddenly found myself outside a large building. From the darkened street I spotted the light of a ticket booth in the hallway. I was at the Union Hall. An occasional latecomer still entered, bought his ticket and disappeared through the large doors. At the counter, I asked how many there were inside. The hall was almost full. The miserable director had beaten me by a mile. I stole back to my basement. I did not eat or drink, but went to bed quietly. Sometime during the night, there was a knock at my door, and a man entered, carrying a candle. It was the director.
2: How did your lecture go?
0: He asked. Under any other circumstances, I would have booted him out the door. But I was now a broken man and simply muttered that I had cancelled the lecture. He smiled. There wasn't any weather for such an event, I explained. Surely he was able to see that for himself. He still smiled. The barometer just dropped like a stone, I said.
2: The Union Hall was packed.
0: But now his smile was gone, and instead he apologized for intruding. There was a reason for it. His reason was most peculiar. He was here to yet again offer me the job of announcer in his wild beast act. I was mortally offended and told him he was robbing me of my sleep. Instead of leaving, he seated himself at the side of my bed, holding his candle in one hand.
2: Why don't we talk about this?
0: He said the local man he had hired to introduce the animals was too well known. He had himself given a fantastic anti-spiritualist demonstration, but his announcer, the local man, had then completely ruined the show. Here comes Bjørn Pedersen, they had shouted. Bjørn, what sort of badger are you showing us? Afterwards, Bjørn had explained that this was no badger, but a South African hyena that had devoured 3 missionaries. Then they had all shouted that he was pulling their legs. The whole thing was simply incomprehensible, because he had personally blackened Björn's face and placed a large wig on his head. Yet he was recognized almost immediately. I could not see where he was going with this, and turned to stare at the wall.
2: "Give it a good thought,"
0: the director said before he left.
2: "If you do your stuff well, I might even pay you 6 kroner.
0: I refused to lower myself to such depths. There was such a thing as dignity. The following day, the director returned to talk about the short speech used to introduce his animals. He wondered whether I'd be willing to suggest minor improvements to the text. He would pay me a full 2 kroner for my work. I swallowed my pride and accepted his offer. I was doing the man a favor, and this was, in a way, literary work as well. Besides, I was in desperate need of money. I spent the whole day reworking the text from start to finish and applied my knowledge to the art of embellishment until I was almost consumed by the task. Sensationalizing a few poor animals required a consummate professional. When I read the result to the director that evening, he was overwhelmed and had never heard such a speech in his life. He was simply obliged to add a whole kroner to my pay. I was moved by his encouragement. Once again, I began to feel confident about my skills.
2: "Now if I could only find someone to perform such a speech," the director declared. "But such a person I will never find in these parts."
0: Upon further reflection, I found the thought that any Björn Pedersen might soil my work by a lousy performance objectionable. In fact, it was unbearable. Maybe I could give the speech myself, but I do have certain conditions, I said. The director raised his eyebrows.
2: "And what conditions might these be? I will pay you 7 kroner.
0: "That is all and well, but my main concern is that my real name is kept out of this. Surely you must understand that a man who has devoted his life to the high art cannot be tied to any wild beast performance." Of course, he understood completely. If it were not for the fact that I am the author of this text, I would of course never have lowered myself to such depths. Yes, he understood. "Well, then I take it upon myself to help you out this time," I said. The director was most grateful. At 7 o'clock, I followed him to the Union Hall. I was to inspect his animals and familiarize myself with my subject. There were 2 monkeys, a tortoise, a bear, 2 wolf cubs, and a badger. I had not written 1 word about any wolves and badgers. Rather, I had fabled about a certain South African hyena, a sable, and weasels of biblical fame, and an enormous North American grizzly. And I had added a hilarious joke stating that decent female members of the tortoise species would always demand to be served their own soup. "Where are the sables and weasels?" I asked.
2: "They're right here,"
0: the director said, and showed me the wolf cubs. "And where was the hyena?" Then he bluntly pointed to the badger and said,
2: "Here it is."
0: I was furious and complained, "This will not do. This is outright fraud. If I do not even believe my own words, how can I then appear credible?"
2: "My good man, we mustn't allow such minor disagreements to come between us,"
0: the director replied. He fetched a bottle of brandy from a corner and offered me a glass. I concurred. This was not personal, but a work-related disagreement. Therefore, I accepted his offer of a drink and emptied the glass promptly. Then he had a good drink himself.
2: "Now I hope you will give this your best effort. Your text is wonderful, just wonderful. Look at this magnificent bear. If you just read it the way you wrote it, then we will be all right."
0: The audience had begun to arrive one by one, and the director was getting nervous. His fate was in my hands, and I had to be careful about what I did. In any event, I realized that there was no time for major corrections to my script, and it would be almost impossible to provide equal drama to a badger as to the life of a horrid hyena. Any corrections would therefore reduce the artistic value of my work, and so I informed the director. He understood immediately and poured me another drink, which I gulped down. There was a full house when the show began, and the anti-spiritualist then performed what appeared to be downright miracles. Handkerchiefs was drawn from his nose, he found the ace of spades in the pocket of some audience granny, and he moved a table by means of telekinesis. Finally, he transformed into a spirit and sank through a floor hatch. He brought the audience to a frenzy, and they stamped their feet in gratitude. And now the time had come to bring in the animals. The director led them in one by one, and I was to introduce them. Of course, I immediately understood that I had an impossible act to follow. But I hoped that the more enlightened members of the audience might take a liking to my performance, and I did not fail them. The aquatic tortoise had already made an appearance, and I was to focus on the terrestrial members of the mammalian species. I began with Noah, who had brought two members of each land mammal into his ark. But I stuttered and appeared as somewhat of an anticlimax. Neither the sable nor the weasel received any ovation, even after I had elaborated on how their furs had adorned the Queen of Sheba the moment she stepped before the wise Solomon. But I was now growing into my part, and I felt the brandy in my veins, and I quoted scripture with feeling and great eloquence. I even abandoned my own script and improvised, and when it was done, there were shouts of bravo from my audience and applause.
2: "There's brandy behind the curtain,"
0: whispered the director. I took a few steps back and found it. He had even left a bottle by the glass. I took a seat on a chair. But no sooner had I done so before the erector introduced yet another animal and waited in anticipation for me to join him. I had another drink and sat down. I suppose he was too impatient and began introducing the animals himself. To my wrath and humiliation, I heard him blabber on in his incomprehensible dialect about the hyena. By an unfortunate slip of the tongue, he even referred to it as a badger. That was too much, and I entered the stage myself, grabbed the director by the arm, and led him aside. Then I took charge of the introduction. The hyena was the star of my performance, and I was now in a struggle for his dignity. "You must be careful, restrain the beast," I shouted at the director. "Such a creature will tear us limb from limb. It will tear its leech, and we must have our pistol ready." The director was becoming nervous himself, and he jerked the hyena, and the leash snapped, and the animal slid between his legs. Women and children shouted in terror, and half the audience rose to their feet. There was tension in the air. Then the hyena skipped on his tiny feet along the stage and sought refuge in his cage, and the director slammed the cage door shut. We all sighed with great relief, and then I concluded, "We made a lucky escape this time, but as soon as the show is over, the beast will be shackled in iron." I then took a deep bow and stepped back. Our audience now erupted in wild acclamation. "Bring in the announcer," they shouted. "The announcer." I stepped into the ring yet again and bowed, for my performance was indeed a great success. They all clapped, down to the last man. Some even laughed. The director was much pleased and thanked me sincerely for my effort. Now there would surely be a full house in many days to come. When I returned to my lodgings, I found a man waiting for me by the door. It was my doorman from the park pavilion. He had just witnessed my show and was hugely impressed. He praised my performance and my eloquence in a high-pitched voice. I must under no circumstances give up on my pavilion lecture. Now that they had all seen me in action, it was time to announce a repeat performance. I could, for instance, include my speech on the hyena, especially if I also brought the animal. That scoundrel of a director refused to pay me the following day. If I did not make a repeat performance next evening, he would sue me for breach of contract. That man had no shame, none whatsoever. However, we eventually reached a settlement. He was to pay me 5 kroner. If I counted the 3 he had already paid me, that made 8, sufficient for my return fare to Christiania. But he claimed the rights to my speech. We negotiated at length over this last point, because I was reluctant to sign over rights to any drunken rant. On the other hand, he had undeniably paid for my work, and it was therefore his to keep. Eventually, I yielded. He was extremely grateful for my contribution.
2: I've never heard such a speech. Yesterday I was more moved by your words than by any sermon I've ever heard.
0: Well, there you have it, I replied. Literature can be captivating after all. These were my last words. I returned to the capital on the midday express. I don't want to argue with you. You must. You're in my way. You're blocking my way. Now, please move. Step aside. Step aside. Now, look here, young man. I'm not interested in anything you have to say. Now, please move. Thank you. Move. Move.
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0: scholars have disagreed about the meaning of Mary Shelley's classic novel, Frankenstein. Early scholars saw hubris in Dr. Frankenstein's creative transgressions, while some modern scholars have noted that the loneliness of the monster in fact mirrors Mary Shelley's own feelings. Now, on historyradio.org, Mary Shelley herself tells the story of how the novel was written. The text is taken from her introduction to the 1831 edition of the novel. The short sound bites at the start and at the end of the program were taken from the 1931 Frankenstein movie.
1: How do you do?
2: Mr. Carl Linley feels it would be a little unkind to present this picture without just a word of friendly warning. We are about to unfold the story of Frankenstein, a man of science who sought to create a man after his own image, without reckoning upon God. It is one of the strangest tales ever told. It deals with the two great mysteries of creation, life and death. I think it will thrill you. It may shock you. It might even horrify you. So if any of you feel that you do not care to subject your nerves to such a strain, now is your chance to... Well, we've warned you.

Publishers of the Standard Novels, in selecting Frankenstein for one of their series, expressed a wish that I should furnish them with some account of the origin of the story. I am the more willing to comply because I shall thus give a general answer to the question so frequently asked me, how I, then a young girl, came to think of and to dilate upon so very hideous an idea. It is true that I am very averse to bringing myself forward in print, but as my account will only appear as an appendage to a former production, and as it will be confined to such topics as have connection with my authorship alone, I can scarcely accuse myself of a personal intrusion. It is not singular that, as the daughter of two persons of distinguished literary celebrity, I should very early in life have thought of writing. As a child, I scribbled, and my favorite pastime during the hours given me for recreation was to, quote, write stories, unquote. Still, I had a dearer pleasure than this, which was the formation of castles in the air, the indulging in waking dreams, the following up trains of thought which had for their subject the formation of a succession of imaginary incidents. My dreams were at once more fantastic and agreeable than my writings. In the latter, I was a close imitator, rather doing as others had done than putting down the suggestions of my own mind. What I wrote was intended, at least for one other eye, my childhood's companion and friend. But my dreams were all my own. I accounted for them to nobody. They were my refuge when annoyed, my dearest pleasure when free. I lived principally in the country as a girl, and passed a considerable time in Scotland. I made occasional visits to the more picturesque parts, but my habitual residence was on the blank and dreary northern shores of the Tay near Dundee. Blank and dreary on retrospection, I call them. They were not so to me then. They were the area of freedom, and the pleasant region where, unheeded, I could commune with the creatures of my fancy. I wrote then, but in a most commonplace style. It was beneath the trees of the grounds belonging to our house, or on the bleak sides of the woodless mountains near, that my true compositions, the airy flights of my imagination, were born and fostered. I did not make myself the heroine of my tales. Life appeared to me too commonplace an affair as regarded myself. I could not figure to myself that romantic woes or wonderful events would ever be my lot. But I was not confined to my own identity, and I could people the hours with creations far more interesting to me at that age than my own sensations. After this, my life became busier, and reality stood in place of fiction. My husband, however, was from the first very anxious that I should prove myself worthy of my parentage and enroll myself on the page of fame. He was forever inciting me to obtain literary reputation, which even on my own part I cared for then, though since I have become infinitely indifferent to it. At this time, he desired that I should write, not so much with the idea that I could produce anything worthy of notice, but that he might himself judge how far I possessed the promise of better things hereafter. Still, I did nothing. Traveling and the cares of a family occupied my time, and study, in the way of reading or improving my ideas in communication with his far more cultivated mind, was all of literary employment that engaged my attention. In the summer of 1816, we visited Switzerland and became the neighbors of Lord Byron. At first, we spent our pleasant hours on the lake or wandering on its shores, and Lord Byron, who was writing the third canto of Childe Harold, was the only one among us who put his thoughts upon paper. These, as he brought them successively to us, clothed in all the light and harmony of poetry, seemed to stamp as divine the glories of heaven and earth, whose influences we partook with him. But it proved a wet, ungenial summer, and incessant rain often confined us for days to the house. Some volumes of ghost stories, translated from the German into French, fell into our hands. There was the history of the inconstant lover, who, when he thought to clasp the bride to whom he had pledged his vows, found himself in the arms of the pale ghost of her whom he had deserted. There was the tale of the sinful founder of his race, whose miserable doom it was to bestow the kiss of death on all the younger sons of his fated house,
just when they reached the age of promise. His gigantic, shadowy form, clothed like the ghost in Hamlet, in complete armor, but with the beaver up, was seen at midnight by the moon's fitful beams to advance slowly along the gloomy avenue. The shape was lost beneath the shadow of the castle walls, but soon a gate swung back, a step was heard, the door of the chamber opened, and he advanced to the couch of the blooming youths, cradled in healthy sleep. Eternal sorrow sat upon his face as he bent down and kissed the forehead of the boys, who from that hour withered like flowers snapped upon the stalk. I have not seen these stories since then, but their incidents are as fresh in my mind as if I had read them yesterday. "We will each write a ghost story," said Lord Byron, and his proposition was acceded to. There were four of us. The noble author began a tale, a fragment of which he printed at the end of his poem of Mazeppa. Shelley, more apt to embody ideas and sentiments in the radiance of brilliant imagery and in the music of the most melodious verse that adorns our language than to invent the machinery of a story, commenced one founded on the experiences of his early life. Poor Polidori had some terrible idea about a skull-headed lady who was so punished for peeping through a keyhole, what to see, I forget, something very shocking and wrong, of course, but when she was reduced to a worse condition than the renowned Tom of Coventry, he did not know what to do with her, and was obliged to dispatch her to the tomb of the Capulets, the only place for which he was fitted. The illustrious poets, also, annoyed by the platitude of prose, speedily relinquished their uncongenial task. I busied myself to think of a story to rival those which had excited us to this task, one which would speak to the mysterious fears of our nature and awaken thrilling horror, one to make the reader dread to look round, to curdle the blood, and quicken the beatings of the heart. If I did not accomplish these things, my ghost story would be unworthy of its name. I thought and pondered vainly. I felt that blank incapability of invention, which is the greatest misery of authorship, when dull nothing replies to our anxious invocations. "Have you thought of a story?" I was asked each morning, and each morning I was forced to reply with a mortifying negative. Everything must have a beginning, to speak in Sunshean phrase, and that beginning must be linked to something that went before. The Hindus give the world an elephant to support it, but they make the elephant stand upon a tortoise. Invention, it must be humbly admitted, does not consist in creating out of void, but out of chaos. The materials must, in the first place, be afforded. It can give form to dark, shapeless substances, but cannot bring into being the substance itself. In all matters of discovery and invention, even those that appertain to the imagination, we are continually reminded of the story of Columbus and his egg. Invention consists in the capacity of seizing on the capabilities of a subject and in the power of molding and fashioning ideas suggested by it. Many and long were the conversations between Lord Byron and Shelley, to which I was a devout but nearly silent listener. During one of these, various philosophical doctrines were discussed, and, among others, the nature and the principle of life, and whether there was any probability of its ever being discovered and communicated. They talked of the experiments of Dr. Darwin. I speak not of what the doctor really did, or said that he did, but, as more for my purpose, of what was then spoken of as having been done by him, who preserved a piece of vermicelli in a glass case till, by some extraordinary means, it began to move with voluntary motion. Not thus, after all, would life be given. Perhaps a corpse would be reanimated. Galvanism had given token of such things. Perhaps the component parts of a creature might be manufactured, brought together, and imbued with vital warmth. Night waned upon this talk, and even the witching hour had gone by before we retired to rest. When I placed my head on my pillow, I did not sleep, nor could I be said to think. My imagination, unbidden, possessed and guided me, gifting the successive images that arose in my mind
with a vividness far beyond the usual bounds of reverie. I saw, with shut eyes, but acute mental vision, I saw the pale student of unhallowed arts kneeling beside the thing he had put together. I saw the hideous phantasm of a man stretched out, and then, on the working of some powerful engine, show signs of life and stir with an uneasy, half-vital motion. Frightful must it be, for supremely frightful would be the effect of any human endeavor to mock the stupendous mechanism of the creator of the world. His success would terrify the artist. He would rush away from his odious handiwork, horror-stricken. He would hope that, left to itself, the slight spark of life which he had communicated would fade, that this thing which had received such imperfect animation would subside into dead matter, and he might sleep in the belief that the silence of the grave would quench forever the transient existence of the hideous corpse which he had looked upon as the cradle of life. He sleeps, but he is awakened. He opens his eyes. Behold, the horrid thing stands at his bedside, opening his curtains and looking on him with yellow, watery, but speculative eyes. I opened mine in terror. The idea so possessed my mind that a thrill of fear ran through me, and I wished to exchange the ghastly image of my fancy for the realities around. I see them still, the very room, the dark parquet, the closed shutters with the moonlight struggling through, and the sense I had that the glassy lake and white high Alps were beyond. I could not so easily get rid of my hideous phantom. Still, it haunted me. I must try to think of something else. I recurred to my ghost story, my tiresome, unlucky ghost story. Oh, if I could only contrive one which would frighten my reader as I myself had been frightened that night. Swift as light and as cheering was the idea that broke in upon me. I have found it. What terrified me will terrify others, and I need only describe the spectre which had haunted my midnight pillow. On the morrow, I announced that I had thought of a story. I began that day with the words, "It was on a dreary night of November," making only a transcript of the grim terrors of my waking dream. At first I thought but of a few pages, of a short tale, but Shelley urged me to develop the idea at greater length. I certainly did not owe the suggestion of one incident, nor scarcely of one train of feeling, to my husband. And yet, but for his incitement, it would never have taken the form in which it was presented to the world. From this declaration, I must accept the preface. As far as I can recollect, it was entirely written by him. And now, once again, I bid my hideous progeny go forth and prosper. I have an affection for it was the offspring of happy days, when death and grief were but words which found no true echo in my heart. Its several pages speak of many a walk, many a drive, and many a conversation when I was not alone, and my companion was one who in this world I shall never see more. But this is for myself. My readers have nothing to do with these associations.

0: 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It's alive! It's alive!
1: Oh, in the name of God, now I know what it feels like to be God.
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1: Ladies and gentlemen, Dr. Frank C. Baxter. Who steals my purse steals trash, but he that filches from me my good name robs me of that which not enriches him and makes me poor indeed. William Shakespeare said that. CBS Radio, a division of the Columbia Broadcasting System, and its 217 affiliated stations present the CBS Radio Workshop, dedicated to man's imagination, the theater of the mind. Tonight, transcribed, the workshop presents its first colloquy, featuring the eminent teacher of Shakespeare, Dr. Frank C. Baxter, professor of English at the University of Southern California, who in turn will introduce his special guest, Dr. Baxter.
2: Thank you and good evening. For some time now, many of us have been fascinated by a controversy unique in the annals of literature. Stated simply, the question is, who wrote the works of William Shakespeare? Articles have been carried in our most popular magazines. Eminent scholars have debated and debunked. Almost everybody has a theory. So, in the interest of true scientific research, in an effort to settle this knotty problem once and for all, we have invited as our special guest tonight the distinguished author, Mr. William Shakespeare.
3: How do you do?
2: I trust you had a pleasant journey, Mr. Shakespeare?
3: Aye, and with more comfort and in less time than once it took to fork a palfrey from Stratford up to London. A half a day from old England to the brave new world. The time, to be sure, is out of joint, sir.
2: Yes, time travels in divers paces with divers persons. That's an As You Like It, Act 3, Scene 2.
3: Yes, I know.
2: Well, Will, if I may call you Will?
3: Will it as you will.
2: Thank you. Will, there have, from time to time, been questions raised as to whether you actually wrote the plays and poems which bear your name.
3: No, it is a tale told by an idiot, full of sound and fury, signifying nothing.
2: Well, be that as it may, that's why we've asked you to be with us tonight, to shed some light on this clouded controversy.
3: I shall be glad to help, though in truth the matter galls me.
2: As indeed it well might.
3: Believe me, it is no flattering unction to my soul. Have you the slightest notion how many candidates have been nominated to fill my buskins?
2: Well, there's Sir Francis Bacon, of course, and Edward Dyer, and the Earl of Oxford.
3: And three more earls, Southampton, Rutland, and Derby. Then there's Sir Walter Raleigh.
2: There was even a woman, I believe.
3: Oh, spare the mark, the delicate Countess of Pembroke. And don't forget my contemporary scriveners, Decker, Haywood, Webster, Peel, Nash.
2: How do you account for such confusion of claims, Will?
3: There were no such things as copyrights in my day. A writer was commissioned by a company of players to write a play. He did so, he was paid for it, and that was the end of it.
2: Well, how much was he paid?
3: Well, that would depend. £6, £7, £8. £10 was most generous, about $500 in your money.
2: Oh, $500 seems very little for all the rights to a play.
3: It was, and therefore a writer had to do other things to eke out a living. I myself was an actor, as well as a shareholder in the company.
2: Your company was called the Kingsmen, wasn't it?
3: Yes. You see, it was absolutely necessary in those days for an acting company to be patronized by a nobleman or a member of royalty.
2: Why was that?
3: Well, if he were not so sponsored, the law demanded that the lobe of his right ear be pierced by a red-hot iron of the circumference of an inch.
2: Well, apparently it wasn't exactly respectable to be an actor in your time.
3: Is it in yours?
2: Well, even today we find it better to have a sponsor.
3: Exactly. As members of the King's Company, we enjoyed many privileges not granted to less eminent groups. But with these privileges went the obligation to maintain our eminence, to please not only the court, but the crowd. In other words, we had to produce hits, and almost every day a different play.
2: I see. You didn't then know the luxury of long runs.
3: Oh, indeed not. Our public was as fickle as it was avid. Therefore, our theater was voracious, a gluttonous maw into which we crammed play after play.
2: Somewhat like our movies today, or our radio, television.
3: Well, somewhat. Certainly the audiences gave not a fig for high passion. They clamored for clowns and loved the lewd and bawdy line. Do you think Richard or Henry V or the Merchant of Venice were enough to fill the bellies and pay the lodgings of my company? Indeed not, sir. We knew the sheriff as well as many a theatrical company that came after us. Else why do you think that I wrote those banal vulgarities?
2: Banal vulgarities? The plays? Which do you mean, for instance?
3: Why, Much Ado About Nothing,
4: which indeed is all it was. And As You Like It, which is to say, not as I liked it.
2: But, Will, these are still among the most often performed of all your works.
4: Need I argue further proof?
2: No, but they still play your other works, too. Will, this week, for instance, Romeo and Juliet, Kiss Me, Kate, are being revived in New York.
4: Kiss Me, Kate? 'Tis no play of mine.
2: Oh, yes, it is. You called it The Taming of the Shrew.
4: Then why was its title changed?
2: Oh, they fixed it up and set it to music.
4: Oh, perfidy.
2: It makes money, Will.
4: Oh.
2: Was theater attendance good in your day?
4: Not bad, when you consider that 2 out of 15 Londoners attended the theater every week. And there were no less than 100 poets and playwrights writing words that you still read today.
2: Well, that's remarkable. But, Will, were you really one of those 100 playwrights and poets?
4: Why, of course I was. My 2 long poems, Venus and Adonis, and The Rape of Lucrece attest to it. To say nothing of the 154 sonnets. I was indeed, sir, a poet.
2: A poet. But the plays. Your name is known today chiefly for the plays.
4: The plays. Oh, poor foundlings. Conceived in need and born in a desperate rush to feed the insatiable appetite of the sweating mob. A manuscript dashed off by candlelight. Its parts extracted by a scribe, and the only copies serving the prompters as long as the play pleased the crowd.
2: What happened to the manuscript after that?
4: Ah, who knows? Perhaps it remained in the theater, or found its way to an actor's trunk, marked and smudged with the arrogant changes of 12 performances. Perhaps it was sold for waste to a butcher or a fishmonger to wrap up a slice of veal or an evening kipper. The playwright neither knew nor cared. He was, if that strumpet fortune smiled upon him again, working on his next play.
2: But this seems incredible, these great plays.
4: Oh, good Dr. Baxter, have you a copy of all the scripts that you have ever broadcast? Or even yet a copy of every lecture you have made?
2: Well, I see what you mean.
4: Who knows how many plays were reduced to black and ash the afternoon the Globe Theater went up in flames. Not I, for one.
2: As I remember, it was during a performance of your Henry VIII that the Globe caught fire.
4: Aye. Some varlet boy tending the cannon that heralded the entrance of the king let flame and powder o'erreach themselves. And ere night fell, the Globe, my theater, was a stinking mass of smoking ashes. 12 years of my life were in the Globe. Across its boards first trod Hamlet, Othello, Lear, Macbeth. It was the birthplace of Julius Caesar and Cleopatra's cradle. The date was consumed in fire. The theater having quit me, I quit the theater. I never wrote another play, sir.
5: Another? Did you ever write one, Will of Stratford?
2: I beg your pardon, sir. Who are you?
4: Tis Kit Marlowe, most recent of the thieves who seek to steal my name.
2: Christopher Marlowe? The Marlowe who wrote Tamburlaine and Dr. Faustus and The Jew of Malta?
5: Aye, sir. Marlowe of the Mighty Line. I've been listening to this drivel on the wireless in yon tavern till my gut could stand no more. This impostor, this clown must be answered. And I'm here to demand equal time to that which you've granted the poet ape of Stratford. Equal time, mark you. I believe that is the custom with your modern theater of electronic witchcraft.
2: Indeed, sir, it is. Come in. Welcome. Our time is your time, or at least part of it.
5: You understand, good sir, I can no longer stand silent whilst this unlettered bumpkin, this supporting player, palms himself off as the brightest jewel to grace the crown of England's Renaissance.
2: Then it was you, Christopher Marlowe, who wrote the plays of William Shakespeare.
5: Who else?
2: I thought you were murdered in a tavern brawl in the very year that Will Shakespeare published his Venus and Adonis, the year of Richard III and the Comedy of Errors.
5: Good professor, not you too. Murdered, I? You've let your reading slip while overmuch you've taught your classes. There were reasons enough why I should disappear. Reasons which yet I dare not fully tell. But murdered? Not I. It was another.
4: A likely tale.
5: Likelier than the monstrous myth that a countryman unschooled and uneducated...
4: Another. A likely tale.
5: Likelier than the monstrous myth that a countryman unschooled and uneducated could have written the works which bear the name of Shakespeare.

0: the word 'twas I who died. Then all secure, I made my way to France, and thence south to Italy, where I learned the manners and the customs of those distant lands, where, incidentally, I gathered background material for Romeo and Juliet.
1: Oh, what a lying rogue and peasant slave is he.
0: I wrote that, yes, and other comedies and tragedies which I produced under the name of an obscure actor called William Shakespeare.
2: But why use my name?
0: Well, mine I could not use, being still suspect and with a price upon my head. Wanted, I believe, is the current phrase. So why not your name, since you were nothing, nobody, zero?
2: Then why did you not attribute your own Tamburlaine the Great to me?
0: Well, really?
2: Now that it has flopped so dismally on Broadway.
0: The Saturday Review called it a piece of classic theater. I have the notices. There.
3: Yes, they look excellent. Master Marlowe, yours is the latest name to enter the list of claimants for the works that we know as Shakespeare's. Perhaps you'd like to take this opportunity to substantiate that claim.
0: Indeed I would, sir. That is, in fact, why I'm here. Therefore, hark ye. In Edward II, under my own name, I wrote, "Weep not for Mortimer that scorns the world and as a traveler goes to discover countries yet unknown." And then I wrote Hamlet, using the name of Shakespeare, in which you find these words, "The undiscovered country from whose bourne no traveler returns." You notice the similarity?
2: Not exactly. Discover, undiscover, very like.
3: Nevertheless, Master Marlowe's claim is seriously presented, the result of years of somebody's thought.
0: That indeed it is, sir, but to pursue the point. Note again in Edward II the line, "How now, why droops the earl?" And as Shakespeare in Henry IV, part II, "Why droops me lord like overripened corn?"
2: At least you had learned to make a simile when next you stole from yourself.
0: Once more, in Edward II, I say, "I arrest you of high treason." And using Shakespeare's name in Henry VIII, I wrote, "I arrest thee of high treason."
2: And if you must arrest a man of high treason, is there a simpler way of saying it? Though it is clear that my way is more graceful.
0: No, I could go on.
2: And onward he will go, unless somewhat stopped by lack of breath or the roving eye of a passing wench. Is there no way, good Dr. Baxter, to bring an end to it?
3: Not an end, but the middle. For here, as is the custom in our CBS Radio Workshop colloquy, we pause for a short announcement.
4: You are listening to Colloquy One, the first in a series of discussion programs to be presented from time to time as part of the CBS Radio Workshop. This evening, our special guest is Dr. Frank C. Baxter, professor of English at the University of Southern California, who is interviewing the noted author, William Shakespeare. Once again, here is Dr. Baxter.
3: And we have an unexpected but very provocative guest, Christopher Marlowe, the great Elizabethan playwright and the most recent of a score of Shakespeare's contemporaries who claim to have written his work.
0: Well, can there be any rational argument against such overwhelming proof?
2: I would not deign to dignify such syllogistic sophistry.
5: Oh, your pardon, sirs.
3: Yes? Were you looking for someone?
6: I am told by the warders of your gate that somewhere within a colloquy is being held. Is this the place?
3: Well, it is, but I'm...
6: Then permit me. I am Edward de Vere, 17th Earl of Oxford. And you, sir?
3: I am the first Francis Baxter of South Pasadena at your service, my lord.
6: Oh, we are well met, sir. Will Shakespeare.
2: Your lordship's looking well. Indeed, somewhat better than when we last met.
6: If I recall, it was at the Globe in the spring of 1604, and you were playing, as was your wont, the ghost of Hamlet's father.
2: Okay, indeed I was. Though I must confess your lordship picked a bad day to see the play. I was way off that afternoon.
6: Oh, tut, tut, goodbye, man. You played it well as I intended it should be played when I wrote it.
0: You wrote it?
6: I don't believe that I've had the honor.
3: Oh, pardon me, your lordship. May I present Christopher Marlowe?
6: Ah, yes, Marlowe. Informer, spy, pederast, and sometimes scrivener.
0: Have at thee, ruling aristo, sycophant, spineless ornament of a
2: decadent. Easy to see why Marlowe's mighty line was ended so early and so violent.
6: I demand this ignorant valet be removed.
0: Ignorant! I grace the halls of Cambridge more brilliantly than ever you, the university which bears your name.
6: My name,
2: old school ties, the current phrase, is it not?
3: Approximately, let's call it school spirit.
6: Answer us.
3: Sir, Master Marlowe has as much right here as you. These days, we make much of a man's right to speak his mind without fear or reprisal.
6: Of what use, then, the stock, the rack, and the pillory?
3: None. Any longer. Ours is an enlightened age.
6: So was ours. But we had ways to curb the vagrant tongues of churls.
3: We found out that if we let them wag their vagrant tongues long enough, they end by hanging themselves.
6: It is passing strange, what?
3: So, my lord, you've come here to present your case.
6: In all truth, it would be beneath me to plead a case for right.

0: writings tossed off in a moment of whim and consumed with eagerness beyond credulity by a tasteless public. Were it not for an American gentleman who discovered my secret, I would not be here. But since he has gone to such length to prove the truth I know so well, I feel it only fair to him to present here the arguments he has advanced in my favor, and thus set injustice right, and prevent either a brawling tippler or an Avonian peasant from claiming what is my due.
1: Your due.
2: An American gentleman, you say?
0: Oh, yes, yes. It was he who more than 30 years ago revealed in a book called Shakespeare Identified that 'twas I, Edward de Vere, 17th Earl of Oxford, who was indeed the author of the works which, for nearly 400 years, have been attributed to this strolling player, yclept Shakespeare.
2: And how was this American gentleman yclept?
0: Looney was his name, J. Thomas Looney.
2: Did you say Looney?
0: I did, sirrah. L-O-O-N-E-Y, Looney.
2: That's what I thought you said.
3: And how did Mr. Looney arrive at his conclusions?
0: Oh, by deduction. He decided that Shakespeare's works could only have been written by a mature man of recognized genius. An unconventional man not adequately appreciated. A lyric poet of recognized talent. A man of superior classical education. And finally, an aristocrat. A gentleman. Whose image fits within this frame? Whose? But mine.
3: Surely, surely, sir. Surely there were others in London at the time who could meet these specifications?
0: Perhaps. But remember Mr. Looney's insistence that his man be a lyric poet of recognized talent.
3: And you were such a one?
0: Oh, good master. And you call yourself professor of English literature? Wist ye not this jewel? If women be fair and yet be fond, or that their love were firm and fickle, still, I would not marvel that they make men bond.
1: Well, I never
0: by service that. Long to purchase their goodwill, but when I see how frail those creatures are, I muse that men forget themselves so far. What say ye to that, sir?
3: Very pretty indeed.
2: For my own part, it was Greek to me.
1: The subject, women? Aye, there's a topic to task a poet's muse, a worthy topic, a palette for passion, a right and proper challenge for Marlowe's mighty line. Hark, here's a woman for you, lads. Was this the face that launched a thousand ships and burnt the topless towers of Ilium? Sweet Helen, make me immortal with a kiss. Her lips suck forth my soul. See where it flies. Come, Helen. Come, give me my soul again. Here will I dwell, for heaven be in these lips, and all is dross that is not Helena, and none but thou shall be my paramour.
3: Dross, indeed. You quote yourself very well, Master Marlowe.
4: No, it offends me to the soul to hear a robustious, periwig-pated fellow tear a passion to tatters, to very rags. With presumption, you may lay claim to my word, but in all assurance, I would never put my name on yours.
3: Well said, Master Will.
4: You speak of love. Oxford with cynical doubt, Marlowe with froward lechery.
1: Oh, you wouldn't.
4: Bear with me, gentles. Let me not to the marriage of true minds admit impediments. Love is not love which alters when its alteration finds, or bends with the remover to remove. Oh, no. It is an ever-fixed mark that looks on tempests and is never shaken. It is a star to every wandering bark whose worth's unknown, although his height be taken. Love's not time's fool, though rosy lips and cheeks within his bending sickle's compass come. Love alters not with his brief hours and weeks, but bears it out even to the edge of doom. If this be error and upon me proved, I never writ, nor no man ever loved.
0: Ah, it is one of my favorites, and has been since the day I wrote it.
4: Dr. Baxter, let us be done and finished. I care not what others such as these may say. I know who wrote the works of Shakespeare.
1: And who my death be, Sir Francis Bacon?
4: A lawyer, the most unkindest cut of all.
0: No matter what he might have been, the Viscount St. Albans was not a poet.
5: No, never claimed to be.
1: Oh, Bacon, the Lord Verulam, not above eavesdropping.
5: I had been content to stay without this colloquy, had not my name been mentioned.
4: Ah, You started the tongue to wagging. You let loose the dogs of rumor, my lord High Chancellor.
5: Not I, gentle Will. I lay no pretensions to any man's work save my own.
3: No, Will. You really do Sir Francis an injustice. Just as an American presented the Earl of Oxford, and more recently another American put forth Kit Marlowe, so it was an American lady 100 years ago who proposed that Sir Francis was the moving spirit behind your works. And her name was Miss Delia Bacon.
5: No relative of mine, let the record show.
3: The record so shows. Don't you remember, Will, how she used to spend nightly vigils on your tomb?
4: 100 years ago. Ah, yes. Slow memory knits the raveled sleeve of time. A most disturbing woman. More ghosts than I.
3: Yes, after she published her book, The Philosophy of Shakespeare's Plays Unfolded, she requested permission of the mayor of Stratford to open your tomb.
4: Is there no peace? Everybody wants to open a tomb.
3: But the mayor refused, and perhaps because of it, shortly afterward, she became quite mad, died in a lunatic asylum.
4: Where all who doubt me belong in truth, sir.
3: Oh, now wait, just a minute, Will. A man named George Townsend, a staunch supporter of yours, who wrote an answer to Miss Bacon's book, also became mad and committed suicide.
0: And you asked me, who's loony?
3: The Baconians have flourished ever since. They claim to have found cryptograms in the Shakespeare texts which prove your authorship, Sir Francis.
5: Indeed, well.
3: They form societies and publish papers. They're quite sincere, almost fanatical about you. Some claim that you live to be 107. And there are extremists who insist that you still live today in some pleasant English country house, writing immortal works which someday will be revealed to us.
5: I must aver that I am indeed dead, quite dead, and have been these past 330 years. In fact, I caught my death of cold collecting snow with which I intended to stuff a fowl.
4: Why, pray?
5: I was a scientist, to test the effectiveness of cold in the preservation of organic substances.
3: Yes, yes, by this you anticipated the principle of modern refrigeration.
5: Exactly. I am well content to have left behind me my essays and my philosophic writings, to know that my major work, the Novum Organum, released the world from the tyranny of Aristotelian philosophy and paved the way for modern science. My life was full and richly rewarding. I had no cause to wish myself renowned in a métier in which you were supreme, Master Will.
4: I believe you with all my heart, my lord.
6: All say. An end to petty quarrels and fruitless bickering. Who writes the play is small import. Who plays it brings to life the art. Aye, the play's the thing, but a poor thing indeed without the actor.
3: Burbage, you're Richard Burbage, the first great Shakespearean actor?
6: Marry that I am, sir, Richard Burbage, star of the Globe Theatre, but more, much more than Burbage. I was Othello. The dusky Moor destroyed by the jealous perfidy of Iago. I was Macbeth the murderer. I was the tortured and tottering Lear, the misunderstood and victimized Shylock. I was the paragon of the pit and the god of the galleries. It was for me that Will Shakespeare wrote his plays. And twere not for me, none of you would be met tonight in this futile discourse. For it was I who gave the name of Shakespeare its first bright luster. Say now, Will, are not the Prince of Denmark's moods but scrawls on paper without the voice of Richard Burbage, for whom they were created?
4: Far rather would I agree with thee, friend Burbage, than list the vain and maundering arguments of these literary opportunists. Therefore, once more, good friend, speak the speech, I pray you, as I did write it for you.
6: To be or not to be? That is the question. For that 'tis nobler in the mind to suffer the slings and arrows of outrageous fortune, or to take arms against a sea of troubles, and by opposing end them, to die, to sleep no more, and by a sleep to say we end the heartache and the 1,000 natural shocks that flesh is heir to. Is a consummation devoutly to be wished. To die. To sleep. To sleep. Perchance to dream. Aye, there's the rub.
7: For in that sleep of death, what dreams may come. When we have shuffled off this mortal coil, must give us pause. There's the respect that makes calamity of so long life. For who would bear the whips and scorns of time? The oppressor's wrong, the proud man's contumely, the pangs of despised love, the law's delay, the insolence of office and the spurns that patient merit of the unworthy takes. When he himself might his quietus make with a bare bodkin, who would fardels bear to grunt and sweat under a weary life, but that the dream of something after death, the undiscovered country from whose bourne no traveler returns, puzzles the will and makes us rather bear those ills we have than fly to others we know not of. Thus, conscience does make cowards of us all. And thus the native hue of resolution is sicklied o'er with the pale cast of thought, and enterprises of great pith and moment, with this regard their currents turn awry and lose the name of action.
4: Oh, let there be an end on it, good Dr. Baxter. 'Tis an argument I fear will run a course eternal tomorrow and tomorrow and tomorrow to the last syllable of recorded time and never find its proper settlement. I say a plague on all their houses.
3: Come on then, Will. Though we boast no mermaid tavern in Hollywood, there's a quiet little place across the street from the studio where the landlord might well find a stoup of ale or a cup of rennet.
4: Come then, good my friend, let us tarry here no longer.
3: They've gone, all of them, back into an ancient past. Our revels now are ended. These, our actors, as I foretold you, were all spirits, and are melted into air, into thin air. And like the baseless fabric of this vision, the cloud-capped towers, the gorgeous palaces, the solemn temples, the great globe itself, yea, all which it inherit, shall dissolve. And like this insubstantial pageant faded, leave not a rack behind. We are such stuff as dreams are made on, and our little life is rounded with a sleep.
8: 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Our transcribed colloquy was written by William N. Robeson, with additional dialogue by William Shakespeare, Christopher Marlowe, Sir Francis Bacon, and the 17th Earl of Oxford. Additional research by Professor Frank W. Wadsworth of the Department of English, University of California, Los Angeles. Ben Wright was William Shakespeare. Hans Conried was Christopher Marlowe. Ramsey Hill was the Earl of Oxford. Jay Novello was Sir Francis Bacon, and William Conrad was Richard Burbage.
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0: 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He was the 1930 Nobel laureate for literature.
1: When he came into a room, he was a remarkable presence. The room was just full of electricity.
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0: This is a biography in sound of Sinclair Lewis, an impression of the first American author to win the internationally famous Nobel Prize in Literature. The story of this man, who became not only a famous writer, but a remarkable personality of our times, is told by the voices of those who knew him. Our commentator is an outstanding figure in the literary world, the head of the well-known publishing firm Random House, a popular columnist, and a familiar figure in radio and television, Mr. Bennett Cerf.
1: Today, more than 5 years after his death, the mention of the name Sinclair Lewis brings forth affectionate recollections, violent criticisms, and contradictory statements. He was born in the small town of Sauk Center, Minnesota in 1885. He died 65 years later, in January 1950, in Rome, Italy. In those 65 years of intense living, he made an adventurous journey. It was a journey that took him from a little prairie village to the great cities of the world. Along the way, he met with disappointment and discouragement. He also found success and international fame. It was a strange journey for the man who became America's best-known author and who died all alone, far from the friends and the land that he loved.
2: Much has been made of the fact that Red Lewis, the man, and Sinclair Lewis, the artist, were lonely.
1: These are words from a memorial service for Sinclair Lewis at Sauk Center, Minnesota, shortly after his death in January 1951. The words were spoken by Frederick F. Manfred, a young author whom Sinclair Lewis befriended and encouraged during the latter years of his life, as he did so many young writers.
2: Much has been made of the fact that Red Lewis, the man, and Sinclair Lewis, the artist, were lonely. In the case of Red Lewis, we know he was lonely, incredibly lonely. He was so lonely in the beginning that he left his Minnesota home to see the flesh spots of the cities in the East and in Europe. He was so lonely in his middle years that he came back to America and bought and sold more homes in various sections of America than is ordinarily permitted even the most privileged of men, most privileged of nations. He was so lonely in his last years that he consciously or unconsciously began to seek out his origins as a child of the Western civilization by sojourning in one of its older cultures. And Lewis was lonely. When you met him, you instantly felt compassion for him, not because he lacked vigor or strength or self-help, but because he had too much of these things. His eyes, his face, his hands, all seemed to cry for affection, for simple love between man and man.
1: Even today, no one knows just what is the place of Sinclair Lewis in American literature. As a boy in Sauk Center, Harry Sinclair Lewis was different. He went hunting and swimming and fishing, but he also read books, and he wrote stories and poems, and he tried to work on the local newspaper. He was a tall, awkward, gangling youngster who even then was looking beyond the horizons of his small hometown. This was the boy who was to become one of the most fabulously successful writers of his day. His books sold by the millions all over the world. Some of them were great books, and some were poor books, especially those that he wrote in the last years of his life. He was given the Pulitzer Prize for having written the best American novel of 1926, the memorable Arrowsmith. He refused the prize because he refused to acknowledge the authority of any prize committee. In 1930, however, he became the first American to receive the Nobel Prize in Literature, perhaps the highest honor a novelist can achieve. This prize he accepted, probably not so much for himself as for the recognition it gave to all American writers. But we're interested not so much in his fame as in the man himself. He came east from that Minnesota background to Yale University, where he was a rebel and a misfit among the more sophisticated products of the Eastern prep schools. Then he drifted into a number of jobs, mainly as an unsuccessful newspaper reporter, and then came to New York. Mrs. Helen Woodward knew him well in those struggling days. She was a brilliantly successful woman in the advertising field, and her late husband, W. E. Woodward, became a distinguished author in his own right. For years, he was a close friend of the man who was called Hal Lewis by some of his earlier friends and Red Lewis by most of the others.
3: the way I first met Lewis, Red Lewis, we called him, was odd. My husband was editing a syndicate, or rather publishing a syndicate, and he was looking for an editor. And somebody said to him, "There's a fellow down at Stokes. Might do." Stokes was a publishing house, now out of existence, and very, very stick in the mud. Bill called up this young man, whose name he heard was Harry Lewis, and asked him to lunch. And Red turned up. This was the year 1912. He turned up, and Bill said, here was this tall, incredibly gawky, country-looking young man with red hair, badly dressed, wrist sticking out of his sleeves, and restless and self-conscious and uneasy. And so they sat down, and Bill told him what he wanted, and they had an awfully good time. Red was amusing and vivid, and they hit it off, and he was immensely excited about the idea of the job. It turned out that he had told Stokes, the old man who was head of the business, that he wanted to write novels, and Stokes said, that's just one thing you'll never do. You'd better stick to just editorial work such as we have for you here. And some he got less for, and he was living in a miserable tenement room, was awfully poor, and this $35 job was the first real break he had. So he was very pleased, but he thought that he ought to get more than that. Anyway, he listened with great attention to what Bill said and was excited, because Red always got very much excited about a new idea. Suddenly he began to look very sort of grim and cold, and he said, yes, that sounds fine, but what are you going to pay me? And Bill, who had no idea what he was getting, said, well, $65 a week. And Red leaped up, grabbed both his hands and shook them and said, it's a deal. And that's how a long, long acquaintance, friendship, and later enmity began.
1: After 22 years of friendship, beginning in 1912, when Lewis was just getting started, his friendly relationship with Bill Woodward ended in 1934. That's when Mr. Woodward wrote a profile, a biographical sketch, about him for the New Yorker magazine.
3: One thing about Red was he couldn't keep a friend. I think his friendship with my husband lasted longer than any. The thing was that nobody could quite satisfy Red. He couldn't, and he couldn't give anything. He was very, very amusing, vivid, and interesting, but he could get so trying and tiresome.
1: Yes, almost everyone had mixed feelings about Red Lewis, just as readers and critics had mixed feelings about his writing. His vitality, his curiosity, and his unpredictable qualities made him always interesting, but difficult sometimes as well.
3: Well, in between these times, there were plenty of interesting and even lovable occasions. For instance, in 1924 and 25, New Year's Day, we were in Paris in La Pérouse having lunch when all of a sudden we heard a shout, Bill, help him. We looked up, and there was Red Lewis. We didn't know he was there, and he was there with his first wife, Gracie. And Red had a reputation of being very close about money. He insisted on buying us champagne and doing everything and driving around Paris and stopping at all kinds, this place and that place. And it was an endurance contest in some ways.
4: He was restless and impulsive, but even though his friends got annoyed with him sometimes, very angry in fact, they sensed his integrity, enthusiasm, and basic hatred of hypocrisy. Now here's John William Rogers, a newspaper man, book reviewer, and at present a regional writer living in Dallas, Texas.
5: I had heard of Lewis through the Woodwards, who were my good friends. I'd known them in a different vista of life. And I was living in New York, and one night the phone rang. It was Helen. She said, "We were over at the Hotel Grosvenor in Red Lewis's apartment. Come over here." Well, I was curious to meet him, so I went over. And I knocked on the door. And this strange creature with a flaxen walrus mustache met me at the door. It was Lewis. He discovered this mustache, which reminded him of Ford Madox Ford, who was very British. So he was giving a British imitation of Ford Madox Ford in this mustache, and he ushered me in. Rebecca West was there, and Irita Van Doren, and a lot of people. And that quality of mimicry went on all the time, and he would suddenly get up and start an entire monologue. I've seen him do that where I remember something about Washington, how a senator down there might do something. And he'd have people in stitches of laughter.
1: Almost everyone who remembers Red Lewis recalls his dynamic energy. Perhaps because of his basic shyness, he had a need to call attention to himself. But there were other qualities that we sometimes forget.
5: One of the most interesting things about him, and I don't think many people realize it, was his ability to listen. Even to the end of his life, and I knew him toward the end of his life, he was very much interested in people. And he was staying with me once in Texas, and he'd gotten there about noon. I was trying to give him a picture of what the people were like and all. And at dinner, as we got up from the table, he said, "Well, you've told me two novels."
4: Later, John William Rogers visited Sinclair Lewis in New York City.
5: It was just at the time that Elmer Gantry was going to be published. But he called me this particular afternoon. He called me into his bedroom, said, "I'll show you something not many people have seen." And he took out a map, and it was a map of Zenith, Ohio, in which I've forgotten which one of the books. Well, every detail, it was as detailed as a map of New York City, where the YMCA and the Christian Church and the saloon and all the rest, the whole thing was done in black. And he had drawn and made it, and I think these places were very, very real to him.
4: Almost all of the people who knew Red Lewis had one impression in common.
5: He had a wistfulness about life. I think that's one of the things that made him so restless. He was looking for the light that never was seen on land or sea, and when he would get to the place, it wouldn't be there. He'd settle down for a little while thinking, "I've found it," and then move on. As he went on back to Italy, he died all alone there in that curiously tragic situation.
4: One of those who knew Sinclair Lewis best in that early period, I guess, was Harrison Smith, president and then an associate editor of the Saturday Review.
6: Sinclair Lewis should have graduated from Yale in 1908. He left in his junior year to join Upton Sinclair and Sinclair's socialist colony in New Jersey. He kept the furnace going, he shifted the ashes, he did about everything that an odd job man can do. And, of course, attended all of the meetings of the socialists who at that time were presenting a rosy new world to America.
4: Although the friendship was difficult sometimes, Harrison Smith and Sinclair Lewis remained friends through the years. I lived with them through some of their more frenzied battles, but they always made up at the end.
6: In all my experiences with Lewis, I always thought of him in the early years as one of the most brilliant men I've ever met. He was a conversationalist. It was staggering. Very often he would face a whole group of people at a dinner or anywhere, and you would suddenly hear the voice of the Middle West. He imitated all of his characters before he put them into his books. He knew what they were going to say. He knew what they were like. I knew him at the time when he was working for William Morrow, a publisher, and was bringing out the first of his three or four books, which people have lost sight of since. One was a boy's book, the other one was an airplane novel called The Trail of the Hawk. Another one was Our Mr. Wren. Now, Our Mr. Wren was the first sign that anyone had that Lewis was or could be a great writer. It's a most distinguished book. He'd gone abroad for the first time and was a lonely man in London. And it's a very affecting and moving story indeed. It's been republished recently. Then, of course, after that came his chance in life. George H. Doran and Company took him on as editor and advertising manager. But what he wanted was to be able to make enough money so that he could be completely free to write. To do that, he did a good deal of work for the Sad Evening Post. serials and whatnot. They were not good literature, although they were excellent reading, and it provided him with enough money to start his career as a writer. And he had in the back of his mind, and had had for several years, Main Street. He knew from the beginning that Main Street was going to do something to the United States. He had no doubt about it at all. He had actually written a part of Main Street when he was in his last year in Yale. It was, the manuscript was called the Village Virus. I don't think there's a word in the Village Virus that ever appeared in Main Street, but he used that plot, which had been in his mind for so many years. And of course, as everyone knows, it was instantaneously successful, and it made Lewis a famous writer right from the beginning. In the end, this and other books that began to pour out of him gave him, as everyone knows, the Nobel Prize in Literature. He went over and stood up on his feet in his dress clothes with his raw red Middle Western countenance and told the world through them what he thought of American literature and what he thought of the critics of American literature. It was certainly the most unusual speech that anyone had ever made or ever perhaps will make.
1: When Sinclair Lewis was awarded the Nobel Prize in 1930, he had written such novels as Main Street, Babbitt, Arrowsmith, Elmer Gantry, and Dodsworth. To many people, each of these novels was a harsh criticism of American life. They were furiously indignant that Lewis should be honored as a great or even a representative American writer. In accepting the Nobel Prize, Sinclair Lewis struck back at these critics. Among other things, he said, "To a true blue professor of literature in an American university, literature is not something that a plain human being living today painfully sits down to produce. No, it's something dead. It's something magically produced by superhuman beings who must, if they are to be regarded as artists at all, have died at least 100 years before the diabolical invention of the typewriter. Our American professors like their literature clear and cold and pure and very dead. In the new and vital experimental land of America, one would expect the teachers of literature to be less monastic, more human than in the traditional shadows of old Europe. They're not. With a wealth of creative talent in America, our criticism has most of it been a chill and insignificant activity pursued by jealous spinsters, ex-baseball reporters, and acid professors." Well, after that outburst, he went on with typical contrariness to become kind, generous, and humble. Instead of speaking of his own work, he made it the occasion to praise other American writers, especially the young experimental writers of the period who were little admired by the more conventional critics. Here's a further impression by Harrison Smith.
6: "You never quite knew where Lewis was going to lead you or what was going to happen when you went out with him. That was one of his great charms. One summer he was going up to New England to join his child and his wife, Dorothy Thompson. So he stopped in to pick me up and go to New England with him. We'd no sooner got started than he said, what am I going to do about the Nobel Prize medal? I said, what do you want to do with it? Well, he said, it's a large plate of gold hanging up on my wall, and people love gold, so I don't know why I should leave it there. I said, well, what do you want to do with it? He said, let's give it to Yale. I said, well, why not? It's a fine idea. So we stopped at his house, and we picked up this large platter in this beautiful case, and drove up to the Yale library. Now, both of us looked like tramps. I think Lewis looked like a worse tramp than I did. But we got into the library and finally saw the librarian. I had a little speech already made, which Lewis and I had concocted together. So I said, Dr. Rush, this is Sinclair Lewis, author of Main Street, and he has the Nobel Prize medal, which he wants to give the library. Well, Dr. Rush looked at me and he looked at Lewis, and I was certain right then that he thought somebody was pulling his leg, because Lewis did not look like a distinguished writer, and I certainly didn't look like an editor of any kind. So Dr. Rush said, well, medals? He said, what do you mean medals? He said, we don't accept medals, you know. He said, we have some medals here if you gentlemen want to see them. I said, we don't want to see your medals. We want to hand Yale the Nobel Prize award in literature given to Mr. Sinclair Lewis, who's standing right in front of you. Dr. Rush said, well, I don't understand, gentlemen, what this is all about. So I took this huge medal, opened it, and presented it to him. And he looked at it and said, I'm sorry, we can't do anything about it. So Lewis and I went downstairs, and he was infuriated. In the first place, we'd had to wait downstairs a half an hour before this gentleman would see us. Now, oddly enough, there were a couple of youthful reporters there. One of them from the New Haven newspaper, and the other one from the Yale newspaper. And they got wind of this. So by the time Lewis and I got up into Vermont, the papers had it all over the United States. Yale Library refuses to accept Sinclair Lewis Gold Medal.
4: Sinclair Lewis had a knack for making news. Seems he was always on the front page for some reason or other. Sometimes he got into situations or made statements that he regretted very soon himself. But for better or for worse, Red Lewis always had to be himself.
6: Sinclair Lewis was a gregarious man. He loved people. He was curious about them. But he found it difficult to hold them. In the first place, he usually absorbed all the conversation. And among the kind of people that Lewis knew and that I knew, there are a great many people who liked to talk, too. He was brilliant in all of this. And what he was actually doing was trying out on his small audience around him the characters that he would soon put into a book.
4: Perhaps he was too preoccupied with his writing to find the other values he sought for in life.
6: Lewis, one might say, was born to be a lonely man. He liked people. He liked to have them around him. But they found him extremely difficult. In fact, you might say he loved people. But he never could hold their friendships very long. He was too intense for them. A great deal of his recitations, private and public recitations, came, I believe, from his feeling that something was always a little wrong with him. I think that his feeling about people, his desire to be liked, came from those years in Yale when he was not accepted. That is, of course, one of the reasons why he skipped a whole year there. It was really tragic because people did love him and tried to love him, but he was so difficult to handle.
4: Although Red Lewis traveled all over the world and mingled with the great and the famous, he always missed Sauk Center, even though he could never go home again. He sought the peace and security of home in many, many places. He went restlessly from one place to another, but nothing could satisfy that roving spirit of his.
6: It had something to do, I believe, with the large houses that he took over. He bought an enormous house in the Berkshires near Williamstown. The house was equipped with an enormous farm, which cost him a fortune to try to continue. He had a swimming pool in which he couldn't or didn't swim. He had a tennis court in which he never played. He had a guest house no one ever entered. He had a colored butler and a colored maid. The tragic part of that last visit was that we tried to play chess together. And I'd actually taught Lewis chess. He wasn't any good, and I was just about as bad as he was, or perhaps a little bit better. So we played, and he got awfully excited about it. So I said, we better quit this. And I said, who do you play chess with? Aren't there some of the boys in Williamstown to come over and play chess with some of the professors? The Red said, no, they don't come anymore. And I said, why don't they? He said, well, they're afraid I'll put them in my next book, which indeed he might have done. Then he made this remark, which I thought was extremely sad, and I have never forgotten. He said, I'm trying to teach the colored girl to play chess with me, but she will not learn the knight's move. She doesn't simply understand it.
4: That's Red Lewis, with fame, with fortune, with a wonderful estate, all alone in a mansion, trying to pass the time by playing chess with a maid who unfortunately couldn't learn to make that knight's move.
6: There's no doubt, of course, that Sinclair Lewis loved America and loved the American people. The sharpness of his satire was occasioned because people did not meet with his expectations or hopes for what he knew America would have to face in the future. He saw changing America as perhaps no other writer of his time did. But in spite of his love for America, he loved to travel. He wanted to see the world. He loved England. He traveled through Europe extensively. Been in Germany, France, Italy. And the saddest thing, perhaps, of his whole life was his final retreat from the Berkshires, from that great house there, to flee to Europe once more. When he went to Rome, he was a sick and dying man. He died alone. As far as I know, no one ever appeared to see poor Lewis.

0: This is a biography in sound of Sinclair Lewis, created by the voices of those who knew him, with Bennett Cerf as our commentator.
1: For three decades, through the 1920s, 30s, and 40s, Sinclair Lewis was one of the most flamboyant figures of our time, both as a writer as an individual. Here's a friend who knew him throughout that period.
2: Well, I really knew Sinclair Lewis over a long, long period. It really covered 30 years, from 1921 down to the time of his death in Rome in January 1951.
1: This is Melvin Kane, who has combined two distinguished careers as an outstanding attorney and as a poet. He's the co-editor of The Man from Main Street, a Sinclair Lewis reader, and he was also the friend and legal advisor of Sinclair Lewis throughout his lifetime.
2: The first time I saw him, and the occasion for it, was when he had need of a little legal advice. He had just published Main Street and had made a contract for the dramatization of the book as a play. And there was some ambiguity in the contract as to the division of royalties between the two playwrights and Lewis as the author. They thought one way and he thought another, and there was room for doubt. He came over to me with Alfred Harcourt of Harcourt Brace and Company, who were then his publishers. He explained the situation, and I looked over the contract and was inclined to agree with him. And I was successful in getting the interpretation that he wanted. The amount involved was very small, but he was so tickled with the idea that he'd won something in the contest that he bragged about it all over and praised me as if I'd done a really marvelous job for him.
1: Sinclair Lewis represented many different things to many different people. Just as his writing varied tremendously, both in subject matter and in quality, he himself was many-sided and utterly unpredictable. And yet, even that wasn't true in every relationship.
2: All through the years, he was loyal and constant. You hear a good deal of his being unstable in his relations with people, but I never found him so. I saw him through many a situation that might have floored another man of less strong spirit. But he survived them all, and my chief regret was that I wasn't with him when he died and when he was in his last illness in Rome. I admired him, and I was fond of him both.
1: Even those who admired him as a writer were exasperated with him sometimes because of what seemed to be his overly critical attitude toward his own country. However, we must remember the period in which he began his serious writing, a period when many of us certainly were too smug and complacent for our own good or the good of our nation.
2: There's a misconception held in many quarters that Lewis's writing was really in hostility to American life. As a matter of fact, he was trying to expose the weaknesses of an America that he really idealized. And his satire was meant to have that effect. I suppose, in a way, he was a crusader for truth and ideality and a better life generally. He was a mixed personality, as everybody knew, but he was essentially a restless man seeking for something that he never was able to find. He seemed to be a person driven, and essentially he was a lonely man who hadn't found himself and was always seeking to find himself. In that search, he roamed where ever his fancy took him, but primarily to England and the continent, and to Italy, which I believe was his greatest love outside of America. It was very strange, and yet it was in the pattern of his life. He was always seeking something in the next place and never was able to find it.
1: That's the voice of Melville Caine, a man who knew and understood Sinclair Lewis throughout his stormy, restless career. Sinclair Lewis had friends, and enemies too, in probably every walk of life.
3: The first time I met Red Lewis was in Roswell Hospital. His wife, Dorothy Thompson, was a patient of mine, and he came to visit her.
1: Now here's Dr. Cornelius Traeger, Connie to Sinclair Lewis and his other friends.
3: I was immediately intrigued by his avid interest in all things medical, and we spent the rest of the afternoon and all of that evening talking about doctors and hospitals and things medical in general. Red, as you know, was a frustrated doctor. His father was a doctor, his older brother was a doctor. He was always interested in things medical. He had steeped himself in medical problems even before he thought of writing Arrowsmith. He wanted to be a doctor, but he realized that his personality was such that he could never have been a successful doctor. But Red, to the end of our friendship, was always interested in what's new in medicine and followed the progress of medicine with great interest and a good deal of professional and intellectual curiosity.
1: During his lifetime, Sinclair Lewis was intensely interested in many subjects. He probably wanted to be all the main characters about whom he wrote. He was interested in people and other professions, and perhaps he envied them.
3: The most important of my relationships with Red had to do with the time he decided to become a playwright. He'd been a great and successful novelist, a Nobel Prize winner, to be sure. But one evening we were sitting in his apartment. He sadly said, "Connie, I'm going to be a playwright." And I looked at him, a little bit astonished. But Red was full of surprises like that. I said, "Why do you want to be a playwright? You're doing all right. You're a successful novelist. You've led a very full life. Playwriting is a medium which is entirely different from writing novels. And the woods are full of novelists who have tried to write plays unsuccessfully and playwrights who've tried to write novels also unsuccessfully." He said, "I'm sick of this way of living. When I write a book, and I've lived my life by this pattern, when I write a book, the idea comes to me, I mull over it for a while, I think about it, the whole idea then suddenly comes into focus, it gels, then I prepare meticulous, careful maps of locale, and then I lock myself up in a room with a typewriter, and 2 years later, I emerge with a book. It's a lonesome life. I don't like to be interrupted. I'm crabby and cranky and alone." And he says, "That's been my life. Always thinking about the next book, going into seclusion to write it, getting it published, and starting it all over again. And here I am, middle-aged, and life has passed me by. I want to write for living people. I want people around me. I want to write for people and have them work with me. And I want to work with them and see them work and see my words come to life." I said, "Red, what do you know about playwriting?" Well, he said, "I've got to learn. The only way I'll ever learn how to be a playwright is to get into the theater."
1: It was a big news story at the time when Sinclair Lewis became stage struck. It isn't often that a distinguished and successful novelist tries to take up another career.
3: He arranged to join a summer stock company in Cohasset, Massachusetts. And I went along with him, lived with him for several weeks in Cohasset. The first play he ever played in was one that he had written himself, It Can't Happen Here. He took the part of the country editor, Doremus Jessup, I believe was the character. And I must say, after many years of going to theater, that he played that part the first week magnificently. During this first week of his performance, he became enamored of the theater. He became interested in the techniques of the theater and began talking the theater jargon, such as upstage, downstage, center lights, double takes, and so forth. By the second week, he thought he was a professional actor, and the second week performance was really horrible. At that point, Red became not an actor, but a ham. And he stayed a ham throughout his entire acting career. Red never became a successful playwright. He wrote a play, Angela Was 21, I think it was. He wrote it first with one actress in mind, then he changed to another, and finally to a third actress. The play opened in Columbus, Ohio. I went out to Columbus to see it. It was awful. Red played it himself. And again, it was a poignantly bitter to me because Red tried so hard to put all his knowledge of literature, all his virtuosity with words, all that he had learned in the theater into this one great tour de force. And it was just not his medium, not his milieu. He kept that show on the road for several weeks, lost a pile of money, never brought it to New York.
4: There were those who were mighty amused by the idea of tall, gangling, awkward Red Lewis wanting to be a matinee idol. But there was a reason for it, a deeply human reason.
3: We must understand that Red's reason for going into the theater was not that he wanted more fame or kudos or recognition or even the feeling of conquering a new field. Red was lonesome. He was the lonesomest man I have ever known. He exploited his friends because of his utter, desolate lonesomeness. He hated to be alone. And he went into the theater because this, he thought, was a cure for abolishing this tremendous loneliness of which he suffered all his life.
5: That was the voice of Dr. Cornelius Traeger, telling us a part of Sinclair Lewis's life that is indicative of the total personality of the man. Here's a friend who knew him in a different kind of relationship.
2: When we think of Lewis the man and his success, we think that his success was achieved without any previous notice, as it were.
5: This is Harry Moore, a senior editor of Random House Publishing Firm. He knew Sinclair Lewis throughout his professional career and worked with him as an editor of many of his books. Harry Moore also was co-editor with Melville Caine of The Man from Main Street, that book about Sinclair Lewis that I mentioned previously.
2: As a matter of fact, Lewis spent an apprenticeship of about 8 to 10 years of the hardest kind of literary work and struggle before he appeared to the world with his famous novel, Main Street.
4: The publication of Main Street in 1920 was an overnight success and immediately made Sinclair Lewis. But the sudden acclaim was a bit ironical. This was a man who for years had done a full day's work, and this was a man who for years had done a full day's work in a New York office. And then at home, he worked late at night or early.

0: friends used to meet for lunch about once a week and lie to each other about our great publicity exploits. We also exchanged ideas and got help from each other one way and another. One evening after work, Rad and a couple of other fellows and myself were sitting at the old Martinique having a drink. And pretty soon Rad got up and said, "Excuse me, I'll be back in about 15 minutes. He did come back in about 15 minutes, and he said, "Well, Harry, I've quit my job. I've just about finished my novel Main Street, and I'm not going to work anymore." And that was when he ceased his employment with publishers, and thereafter he remained an author. I had a long association with Sinclair Lewis, his editor. When he'd finished the second or the third version, we would sit down and go over the manuscript together.
1: While working with Sinclair Lewis as an editor, Harry Moore often visited and stayed with him at one of his many country homes.
0: Red liked to get up early in the morning and work. He would get up at 5 or 6 o'clock and have his thermos of coffee. Then he would sit down to work and work till 9 or 10 o'clock. Those were among his best hours of work. I, myself, was more inclined toward the night shift. And what we would frequently do was that I would read late at night. Then I would leave at his door the batch of manuscript that I had read with my notes and go to bed. Red would get up at 5 o'clock the next morning, take them in, look at them. Then by 11 o'clock, we were ready to get together and fight the battle over those notes. And so it would go. People think of Lewis as being intolerant, temperamental, difficult, and, if I may say so, on the irritable side. This was not true in the working of his books. This was all a part of his character, because he was a man who was meticulous in the discharge of his obligations and responsibilities. I remember that he used to say that he could get all the advice in the world from anybody, but in the final thing, he had to make up his own mind and assume the responsibility for those decisions. This was true in his business dealings. There was an instance which was always very indicative to me of Lewis's business methods. At Doubleday's, we had published a book, and he had left the country. He got back, was in a hotel in New York, called me, and said, "How about the advertising on such a book? I haven't seen much, and I don't know about the sales. I'm a little bit concerned about it." I said, "Red, I'll come up to see you this afternoon and bring you all the material." I did. I gathered together the proofs of all the advertising that had been placed and the figures of the sale and so on. Needless to say, an advance was paid on every Sinclair Lewis book. Let's say a substantial advance was paid on every Sinclair Lewis book. This particular book wasn't doing very well. I showed him the advertising that we had done, which wasn't as much as had been planned before. I showed him the sales figures. And after looking these over, he said, "This book isn't selling. No use putting another nickel into advertising. Stop the advertising. Let it ride." I said, "Red, we don't intend to do that." And he said, "What's the use? There's no use pouring money down a rat hole." He said, "Another thing. You paid me in advance on this book, didn't you?"

0: said, yes, of course. We don't want to talk about that. He said, well, I want to talk about it. I don't think this book is going to earn the advance. Well, I said, that's all right. That's a part of the risk of publishing. We don't... I didn't come up here to discuss this advance with you. He said, well, we'll discuss it nevertheless. When that book fails to earn its advance, then I want you to take out of my royalty statement so much per period until all of the unearned advance has been repaid. It took me a while to catch my breath after this statement because I think I'm safe in saying that this is almost unprecedented among authors.
1: For still another viewpoint, let's talk about Sinclair Lewis with Mark Shorer, an author, literary critic, and professor of English at the University of California at Berkeley. As a dominant figure in American literature for some 30 years, Sinclair Lewis, of course, left his mark on our times. But it's still a question as to what his actual literary influence was. Mark Shorer.
2: If by literary influence we mean his influence on other writers, I would say that Lewis had almost no influence, either in his own lifetime or now, as if you consider a writer like Hemingway, say, whom every young writer tried, or nearly every young writer tried to imitate. In that sense, Lewis had no influence. But I think in a much larger sense, he had also a much larger influence. That is to say, Lewis's well-known novels, Main Street Babbitt and so on, really gave Americans a way of seeing themselves. So this influence extended far beyond mere literary influence and became what you must designate as a social force. And even now, I think, and I'm not the first to say this, when we think of a small town, we think in terms of Main Street. When we think of a businessman, we tend to think in terms of Babbitt. When we think of an evangelist, preacher, we tend to think in terms, even today, of Elmer Gantry. What he did was to set up a reality for us. Perhaps in some ways that's been a disadvantage. I think it certainly has been in Europe, where Lewis is very widely read still. I would hazard the guess that he's read more widely abroad now than he is in the United States. And Europeans, of course, were happy to seize upon his sometimes rather gross picture of American life as the reality of American life.
1: As an individualist, Sinclair Lewis had his own ideas about himself and his work. Characteristically, even his views about himself were sometimes completely contradictory.
2: His view of himself shifted from point to point. I don't mean that it changed over a long period, but that at a given moment he could treat himself as though he felt that he was a very great genius. And he could give way to outbursts of temperament in public that suggested this view of himself. In more considered moments, he would refer to his work in a much humbler way, as though he were a hard worker, shall we say, rather than a genius. His definition, or his advice to writers, after all, which he gave over and over to young writers who came to him for aid, was to apply the seat of the pants to a chair. And that was generally, I think, his view of writing. This was a job that had to be done. It took a lot of hard work. It took a lot of preliminary preparation. It took almost a businessman's schedule to accomplish. You sat down at the typewriter as though, well, as in, a typewriter is, of course, a machine, as though you were at a machine, and you sweated it out.
1: Well, perhaps Sinclair Lewis wasn't a genius, but nevertheless, he made a unique contribution to our times.
2: So I think he was an almost symbolic figure in American life, in American literary life. I'm interested in what we might call the sociology of the artist in this instance. A young boy from a very humble kind of Midwestern background, the horizons were extremely narrow, rising to a kind of fame that for most American writers is simply beyond the realm of possibility. His success, not only in terms of sales, but in imposing his view on life in general, his success was, I think, fantastic.
1: There we have an impression of Sinclair Lewis as a literary figure by Mark Shorer. But to those who knew him, and to many of those who knew him only indirectly, Red Lewis was much more than a literary figure. He was a man, a person, a unique individual.
3: Lewis, one might say, was born to be a lonely man.
4: One thing about Red was, he couldn't keep a friend.
5: He was looking for the light that never was seen on land or sea, and when he would get to the place, it wouldn't be there.
6: His eyes, his face, his hands, all seemed to cry for affection, for simple love between man and man.
3: Red was lonesome. He was the lonesomest man I have ever known.
7: As we know, during the last year of his life, Sinclair Lewis sought what he could never find far away from his native land. During the last months of his life, he was in Rome, far from the little town of Sauk Center where he was born. In his last exile, he had cut himself off from his former associations and his former friends. He was alone for a long while, and there he finally died, all alone. Time alone will tell how great he was as a literary artist. But to many of us, his passing meant the end of a period and the loss of a unique personality. I was proud to be his publisher, and even more proud just to know him.

0: 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Our commentator was Bennett Cerf. 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
1: You have just heard a biography in sound on the life of Sinclair Lewis. 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
1: Tonight, a social drama. But please don't let those words confuse you as to the nature of the play. It's a most arresting and provocative story with a very important idea behind it, and I'm sure you'll find it worth your time. Back in the days when its author, Henrik Ibsen, hurled his plays at the world, they rocked nations. Some of them are now out of date or out of style, but others are just plainly and simply neglected. Poor Ibsen, one can reasonably imagine him sulking in one of the cooler corners of heaven reserved for Scandinavians, muttering in his beard about what has happened to his plays. But tonight's story is one that would surely snap him out of his dark mood. It's called An Enemy of the People. Arranged in contemporary terms, we're going to perform it for you now. For you and for Ibsen.

0: My affairs are going very nicely these days, Hofstad.
1: That was the voice of Dr. Thomas Stockman. You've met him somewhere, or someone like him. He's slipping over into the heavy side of middle age. He's a family man with a grown-up daughter, Polly, and two sons in their teens. He's a confident man. It's in his walk, what he has to say, in his clothes, and most of all in the way he keeps taking off his glasses and waving them at you to stress his points. Just as he's waving them now at his friend Hofstad, a newspaper editor.
0: You know, it's nice to be comfortably off, Hofstad.
1: Of course you know men like Stockman.
0: We can afford a few luxuries now. Catherine says I almost earn as much as we spend.
2: Doing all right then, Thomas.
0: Oh, yes. Here, Hofstad, can I fix you up another drink?
1: Confident is right, since Dr. Stockman became medical officer for the big new health resort here in his hometown. He's worked up a nice private medical practice, too. His stock is pretty high among the townspeople because it was his idea developing the rather unusual mineral waters just on the edge of town.
0: There you are, Hofstad. Just the way you like it.
2: Oh, thank you, Thomas.
1: That fellow Stockman is talking to, Hofstad, he's a very good friend of the doctor's. He's editor of the People's Messenger, the local paper. Some people consider him pretty far advanced politically. That's one of the things Dr. Stockman likes about him. If Hofstad is the advanced element in the town, I suppose the doctor's brother, Peter, is at the opposite end of the scale of morality. Peter Stockman is the mayor of the town, and he'll probably get elected again next year if his speeches are dull enough, and they are, and if he compromises enough, and he does. Peter Stockman is also chairman of the board of directors for HR Enterprises, Health Resort Enterprises. He's done all right for himself. The two brothers never got along very well together. Too many differences between them.
0: Peter, you don't appreciate this town as I do. Having to live so long away from it in my little outpost up north, hardly seeing anybody. And to come back here, so much going on in the community spirit. I appreciate the town.
3: Yes, the town's all right, Thomas. Now with the new health resort, well, if it's a success, then we all gain.
0: It isn't just the money. It's having all kinds of things to work for and fight for. That's what matters.
3: Is it?
0: I'm really happy here as health officer. So comfortably off. Able to provide some comforts at last for Catherine and the children. We nearly starved up there in the north.
3: Now, Thomas, you exaggerate.
0: Oh, I don't mean starvation from not enough to eat, but starvation for mental stimulation. Oh, the joy of mixing with progressive and inquiring minds like Hofstad.
3: Say, what's this article of yours Hofstad's going to print in his newspaper?
0: Oh, that, it's a...
3: It's about the health resort, I hear.
0: Yes, it won't be going in the paper for a while yet, though.
3: Why not?
0: Oh, I'd rather not talk about it just now.
3: Look here, I'm entitled to know about all arrangements regarding HR Enterprises. You should route that matter through the proper channels, businesslike.
0: I see you've heard rumors.
3: Well, you'll have to check with your superiors. They're held responsible.
0: Well, Peter, it's too soon to talk about it.
3: Yes, you think you can say whatever you like and even write it. But believe me, this high and mighty independence, you'll pay for it sooner or later.
0: Yes, Peter.
3: I'm serious.
0: You always are, Peter. And about the wrong thing.
1: That rather typical exchange between the two brothers took place on a Tuesday afternoon. Neither knew how close they were to the most violent battle the two had ever had. The thing that set it off came that night. The doctor was sitting at home fooling and laughing with his family, and his father-in-law, Morton Callum, was over that night too, and Hofstad, and Stockman's daughter, Polly, a schoolteacher, came along late.
4: And then what happened, Daddy?
5: Yeah, Daddy, how'd you get out of it?
0: You weren't supposed to ask that question.
6: Oh, you shouldn't tell such tall tales to the children, Thomas. What's all the laughing about?
0: Oh, Polly.
6: Fine thing, you enjoying yourselves while I've been out slaving.
2: Come on in and join the party.
6: Sure, Mr. Hofstad.
7: Well, Polly.
6: Hello, Grandfather, you here too?
7: Yes, I came to see you, and you weren't here.
6: Oh, golly, am I tired. Is there any more tea there, Mom?
8: Well, get yourself a cup off the sideboard. Whole day teaching and 2 hours of night school on top of that.
0: Well, do you think your students learned anything?
8: Sure, a bunch of smug lies. Come on, move over, Dad. Let me sit down.
0: All right.
8: Polly, now, don't talk that way about your teaching. It's a wonderful profession. Come on, Dad, over.
0: All right.
8: And none of your lectures, Mother, about the fine privilege of serving impressionable young minds.
0: There's room enough there for you, Polly. You're not that big yet.
8: Oh, I gained another pound today.
6: Teaching may be a noble calling, but it's darn sedentary.
7: You'll become a fine, plump woman in no time.
6: Oh, that's terrible, Grandfather. Oh, say, Dad, I forgot. I have a letter for you.
0: A letter? Who's it from?
6: Wait a minute. It's here in my purse. Here it is. Postman gave it to me just as I was going out this morning. I didn't have time to come back.
0: So, you
6: here
0: carry my mail with you all day. I've been expecting this.
6: What is it, Thomas?
0: Just a minute. Just as I thought. I'll greet my dear brother Peter with this in the morning. Now the town will have something to get head up about.
3: I don't understand all this, Thomas.
0: I kept quiet until I had proof, Peter, and now I've got it in this letter. I warned the board there were dangers in the design and location, but nobody would listen to me then. Well, they'll have to now.
3: Come to the point.
0: You know what this health resort we've sunk so much money in to attract tourists and invalids? Do you know what it really is?
3: What is it?
0: The whole place is a pest house.
3: Our health resort?
0: Health? It's polluted. It's saturated with disease. All the waste product up at Mullerdale from the tannery, all that stinking filth, is infecting the water in the pipes leading to the reservoir and seeps out on the shore, too.
3: Where are the bathing beaches?
0: Exactly. Our bathing beach is a cesspool of dangerous bacteria.
3: But that's your father-in-law's problem. It's his tannery that's contaminating the water. And you'd better not cross up old Morton Callum. He's your security. Your family will be getting his money someday.
0: I know, Peter, but you must remember it was H.R. Enterprises that made the water diversion. Well, Morton Callum isn't responsible. The tannery isn't responsible, not legally. Remember last year we had some tourists take sick here? Typhoid cases and cases...
3: They were infected before they came here. You said so, you said...
0: Well, I
3: you
0: thought so then, but later, in the winter, I began to change my mind. So I went to work as health officer and got some samples of the water. I tried to make the tests myself, but with the small amount of lab equipment I have at hand...
3: Ah, you were mistaken, hmm? You couldn't prove it?
0: And I sent the samples, both of the drinking water and the swimming water, up to the university to have an accurate analysis made.
3: And?
0: Here it is, this letter. It proves the presence of decomposed organic matter in the water. Full of infusoria it's an appalling situation.
3: I don't believe it.
0: Well, here's the letter. Read it yourself.
3: Was it necessary for you to make all these investigations behind my back?
0: Yes, because until I was absolutely sure about it...
3: And you feel absolutely sure now.
0: It's there in the letter. Can you doubt it?
3: And as local health officer, you intend to bring this before the board?
0: Yes, I prepared a report with recommendations. What we're giving the tourists now is a constant supply of disease germs. Just think, water that's infectious whether you drink it or swim in it. That's what we offer sick people who come to us in good faith and pay exorbitant rates to be made well again.
3: As usual, you exaggerate, do you not?
0: What's needed is a new drainage system to draw off the waste material from Mullerdale and relay the water...
3: Do the whole thing over again?
0: Well, do you see any other way out of it? I don't.
3: And what do we do with the resort in the meantime? Why, no one had come near the place after it got around that the water was dangerous.
0: Yes, but, Peter, that's what we're up against.
3: There are other towns along the waterfront that'll grab off our tourist trade. And then where are we going to be? We might as well give up the whole project, lose everything. And you can be proud of having ruined your hometown.
0: Me? I've ruined it. I didn't put the bugs there.
3: Health Resort Enterprises is the only thing that ever brought any business to this town. We've got a bit of a future now. Well,
0: granted, what do you suggest we do?
3: Nothing. I'm not convinced that the water is as bad as
0: It'll be even worse this next summer when the hot weather comes. What, an epidemic on your hands?
3: Oh, stop exaggerating, Thomas. A competent physician ought to know what measures to take to prevent any trouble. Or at least to... Here's the whole point. You have to accept the engineering that's been done on the water system. Oh, I'm sure the board will give some consideration to your suggestions for improvements. As long as it doesn't cost too much.
0: That would be a nice piece of fraud.
3: Fraud?
0: Yes, a fraud. A lie. An out-and-out public crime.
3: I told you before, I'm not convinced there's any immediate danger.
0: Look, it was because of your influence, your pressure, that the health resort was built so near the water outlets from the tannery. Because you own property there. That's what's bothering you, that blunt-headed greed and stupidity of yours. Huh? I think I don't see through you.
3: What if I do protect my reputation? It's for the good of the town. I've done more for this place than any other mayor they've ever had. So it's in the public's interest to withhold that report. With an election coming on and... But later on, I'll raise the question with the board and we'll do our best privately. But nothing of this is to leak out. Not a word to the public.
0: Well, I'm afraid I can't stop that now, Peter.
3: You better.
0: Too many people know about it already.
3: Who? Don't tell me those friends of yours on the People's Messenger, those yellow journalists, Hofstadt.
0: Well, that's right.
3: You and your busybody troublemaker, you want to cut off the most important source of income for the whole town.
0: But the source is poisoned, man. Stop and think. We're making a living out of retailing filth and corruption. Our business gets its dividends from a lie.
3: It's very painful for me, Thomas, as mayor, to have my nearest relative always criticizing and attacking things and suggesting costly reforms.
0: But you forget I'm health officer. Don't you think it's the duty of every educated man to pass on his knowledge and ideas to the public?
3: Oh, leave the public alone. Just stir up a lot of fuss.
0: Are things so perfect they don't need to be criticized and changed? That's your honest opinion?
3: Yes. You're a fanatic and a fool. You've no idea how much harm you do yourself by being so outspoken. You fight with the authorities and you fight with the businessmen. You disregard everyone you should have some consideration for. Are you forgotten completely that it was I who got you your appointment as medical officer for the resort?
0: I was entitled to it. I was the first one who saw that the town could be made into a successful health resort, and I was the only one at the time. I had to plug away at it for years, and I wrote and wrote.
3: Well, it wasn't the moment for it. As soon as the opportune time came, I and others, practical businessmen, took the matter up.
0: Yes, and made this mess of it. Pretty bright bunch.
3: Thomas.
0: What?
3: Look. Now, we're brothers, Thomas. I want you to do something. But if you don't, I'm going to get tough, too.
0: Oh, you are?
3: Since you've been stupid enough to let this matter get out when it should have been treated as official and confidential, you're going to make a public retraction.
0: A retraction? How?
3: After further investigation, you will come to the conclusion that the situation isn't as bad as you figured in the first place.
0: You expect me
3: to... And also, you'll make a public statement of your confidence in the Board of Health Resort Enterprises and in their great readiness to remedy any defects or any possible defects.
0: Oh, but you won't be able to fix it by tinkering here and patching there. It's impossible. How can I say it more emphatically? Impossible!
3: Maybe I should remind you. You have no right to a private opinion.
0: No right?
3: As a subordinate member of the staff of HR Enterprises, you have no right to express any opinion which runs counter to that of your superiors.
0: Oh, but this is too much. I'm a doctor, a man of science. And you tell me I've no right in my
3: this,
0: own
3: this
0: field
3: isn't
0: to...
3: a matter that's just scientific. It's more complicated than... involves economic as well as technical...
0: I don't care what it involves. You a pack of...
3: I won't allow it. I, your superior, and you'd better obey me or you'll...
0: Obey you! Hofstadt has that article of mine, and all he's waiting for is my word to go ahead and print it. Well, now he'll get it.
3: Anything to embarrass us, the people who are trying to run the community.
0: I'll get Larson's support, too.
3: Larson?
0: As chairman of community welfare, he's as interested in health as I am. Don't forget, he's also president of the Taxpayers Association.
3: Larson won't support you.
0: Ha! Peter, dear Mr. Mayor, that does worry you a bit, doesn't it? Hello, Hofstadt?
9: Yeah, Thomas?
0: You can go ahead and print that article of mine on the water situation.
9: Good, good. We'll hit them hard. Go in today.
0: I'd also like you to run a news story on the reception I've received from the authorities.
9: Sure, I'll take it.
0: I'll pound it out and bring it right over.
9: Fine. You didn't get very far.
0: Nowhere. See you.
9: Right.

0: Ah, good, Mr. Larson, you're in.
1: Hello, Doctor. Sit down. Your brother was just here, just left.
0: My brother? What did he want about the water?
1: Yes.
0: I suppose he tried to tell you a lot of lies.
1: Doctor, this is a serious matter. Is it true it'll cost close to $500 million to make the engineering changes necessary?
0: I don't know what it'll cost. Maybe.
1: And the town will have to pay for it?
0: No, the company will pay for it. Health Resort Enterprises.
1: But the company isn't in a position to incur any further expenses. Your brother just told me that. He should know, both as chairman of the board and as mayor. He also told me it might mean things will be shut down for 2 years while the changes are made. What is the town going to live on in the meantime? A lot of new people have moved in here. Some stores
0: I don't know, but the resort can't go on as it is, infecting people.
1: I'm sorry, Doctor. I'm afraid I can't go along with you on this.
0: But wait a minute, Mr. Larson.
1: No, it won't be any use. I don't see where there's any choice but
0: to... Close up the resort for 2 years if it's necessary.
1: Are you out of your mind? Every storekeeper in the town would be ruined. Real estate values...
0: Well, maybe that's better than infecting the whole country. The tourists will carry the infection with them.
1: Doctor, I've always been a reasonable man. You and I have always gotten along well together. But I must say, this is going too far. You're saying things like that. I'm inclined to agree with your brother. You're exaggerating. This whole thing is imagination.
2: Imagination, Mr. Larson? This is solid scientific fact.

0: Here, how's that? I'm late. Print this, too. Print
1: it. Oh, hello, Stockman. You finally got
0: here. We'll blow this town to...
2: Thomas?
3: Oh, Peter. What are you doing here in Halstead's office? Nice job you did with Larson.
2: I just told him the simple consequences.
3: Halstead, is this great public figure my brother trying to scare you into not printing my article? Because I'm sure his threats and lies can't make any impression on you, anyway. That weak-kneed old grandmother Larson. Look, Halstead, here's the new story I promised you over the phone. Just run it side by side with the main article.
1: No, Thomas, I'm not going to print it.
3: Not... Well, what does this mean?
1: I didn't realize the implications in this, Thomas, that it would take so much money and time to... Well, you gave me a rather false picture.
3: False picture? I'll be responsible for any false picture. Just print the article. I'll be able to defend it. I thought you were my brother's political opponent.
1: Certainly, but it'd be political suicide for me to print your article. We can fight the election on other issues.
3: You've got a chance to blast the mayor right out of office, and you won't use it.
1: Thomas... What chance would my party or my paper have publicizing this and jeopardizing the future of the town? I might as well get my razor and cut my own...
3: Print my article as a handbill. Leave it out of your paper. I'll pay the cost.
1: No, I wouldn't touch it in any form.
3: Halstead, you said you were fighting for truth and freedom.
2: Thomas, prepare yourself for another surprise. Mr. Halstead is going to print an article I'm going to write for him, presenting the real situation.
3: May I kiss the bride? Which of you is the bride? I'll hire a hall to speak the truth. And I'll parade the streets with a drum and shout the truth. You won't shut me up. I'll call a public meeting. I will. I'll hire a hall.

0: Could I have your attention, please? Will the meeting please come to order? It's a quarter past, and so I think I'll begin. I see that some of my enemies are present in the audience. Good. Tonight they'll see how truth can win out.
1: Just a moment.
0: Mr. Larson...
1: I think we ought to elect a chairman first.
0: No, that's not necessary, Mr. Larson. This is my meeting.
2: I think so, too. As mayor, I think we should have a chairman.
0: Your Honor, I'm only going to deliver a lecture. We don't need a chairman.
2: Ladies and gentlemen, Dr. Stockman's lecture might lead to a hot and heavy discussion. We need a presiding officer.
3: Yes, yeah, chairman, the mayor's right. Let's have a chairman.
4: I vote we have a chairman.
5: There was the proper way.
6: Doctor, the general wish of the meeting seems to be that a chairman should be elected.
0: Well, it's... let the meeting have its way.
1: I nominate the mayor.
2: Thank you. Thank you, friends, but I'd like to decline, if you don't mind, for various reasons. There is a man here, though, who I think will be acceptable to all of you. The president of the Taxpayers Association, Mr. Larson.
1: Well, since my fellow citizens want it, very well, I'll take the chair.
4: Well, then get up there on the platform.
1: Yes. And now, as chairman, I'd like to say a few words.
4: He always does.
1: I'm a quiet and peaceful man who believes in discreet moderation and in moderate discretion. Anybody who knows me knows that.
3: You tell him, Larson. You bet.
1: I have learned in the school of life and experience that moderation is the most valuable virtue a citizen can possess, especially in these times.
2: Hear,
1: hear. I would therefore suggest to our esteemed fellow citizen, Dr. Thomas Stockman, who has called this meeting on his own initiative, that he should keep strictly within the bounds of moderation.
7: Three cheers for the Moderation Society.
1: Hurrah! No interruptions, gentlemen! Gentlemen, please! I see the mayor has his hand up. Yes, you have something to say, sir?
2: Mr. Chairman, in consideration of the close family relationship between myself and the present medical officer of Health Resort Enterprises, I'd rather not have had to say anything this evening. But my official position with regard to the resort and my concern for the vital interests of the town in general force me to put forward the motion. I'm sure none of you want any unreliable and exaggerated accounts of the sanitary condition of the resort and the town spread around. Therefore, I should like to move that this meeting vote not to permit the medical officer to give his proposed lecture.
0: Not permit me? What trick is this?
1: Doctor, please, do not interfere with our meeting.
0: But it's my meeting.
1: Doctor, you're out of order.
0: Well, I... Very well, go ahead.
2: Ladies and gentlemen, in my statement published in the press, I presented the facts, the truth to the public, so that every fair-minded citizen could form his own judgment on the issue. It's pretty obvious the medical officer's insinuations are an insult to the leading and most highly respected citizens of this community. But more important than that, his proposals would saddle every taxpayer in this community with increased taxes. Do you want that?
1: Order! Order! Quiet! Order! Order! I must say that I agree with the mayor. No one doubts the good intentions of the doctor. But when it ends up being an increased burden on the taxpayers, as it would be in this case, and I, for one, although I've always admired him, will see Dr. Stockman hanged before I will go along with him in this matter.
8: I do feel...
1: Mr. Hobstad, you may speak, Mr. Hobstad.
8: I, too, feel called upon to explain my position as editor of the People's Messenger. Now, Dr. Stockman's agitations for greater health measures in the town seemed to be gaining a certain amount of sympathy at first, so I supported them impartially, as is the policy of our paper. In this issue, too, we were going to support the doctor, but then we began to suspect that we'd allowed ourselves to be misled by misrepresentation of the facts.
0: Misrepresentation? How do you know? You haven't even heard the facts.
1: Doctor, please don't interrupt.
8: As you know, my paper, The People's Messenger, on broad international questions sometimes goes quite far, really quite advanced. But in dealing with purely local matters, experience has shown that a newspaper ought to proceed with a certain caution.
3: You can say that again.
8: Now, it's pretty obvious. It's pretty obvious in the matter before us that our health officer, Dr. Stockman, has public opinion against him. Now, what's an editor's first and most obvious duty, gentlemen? Isn't it to print what the readers want? And isn't it up to him to work persistently and conscientiously for the welfare of those whose opinions he represents, his readers, the public?
5: Yeah.
8: Or is it possible that I am mistaken in that?
1: Right, officer. You better print what we believe in.
8: Yes, yeah, sure.
4: I never liked your paper.
8: You have no idea. You have no idea what a severe struggle it's been for me to break with Stockman, a man who's been my friend.
6: Hey! Stockman, did you break with the mayor or the doctor?
8: But my duty to you forces me to break with Dr. Stockman.
1: I will now put the mayor's proposition to a vote that the medical officer not be permitted to lecture.
0: There isn't any need. Tonight, I have no intention of dealing with all that filth down at the resort. I've got something else to speak about.
6: Mr. Chairman, I'm a taxpayer, and so consequently, I have a right to speak too. And my absolute, unswerving, and inconceivable opinion.
3: Shut up!
0: I called the meeting. Am I going to be allowed to speak?
1: Dr. Stockman will address the meeting.
0: I'd like to have seen anyone a few days ago dare to silence me as has been done tonight. I'd have defended my sacred right to speak as a man like a... Well, I let the issue of the prisoner's condition of the water pass. I have something more important to say to you. I've thought and pondered a great deal these last few days. Pondered over so many things that my head's almost burst. But I got it straightened out at last. I've made a discovery much bigger than that piddling matter about our polluted water supply.
3: I thought you weren't going to talk about the result.
0: I have discovered that our moral life is poisoned. Our moral life and the whole fabric of our society is founded on lies.
3: Is that so?
1: I suggest the speaker moderate his language.
0: I have always loved my hometown. When I was up north, I thought a lot about it. I wanted to do something for this place and the people here. So I worked out the plan for making a health resort out of it.
3: Yeah. It was your idea, but you didn't work out the plan.
1: Quiet!
0: Well, when I had the chance to come home at last, I thought I was very lucky. That's all I wanted, to be back here and to be of public service to this community.
4: Be quiet.
0: Yesterday, my eyes were opened, and for the first time, I realized the enormous corruption of the authorities.
2: Mr. Chairman, I object to the phrase enormous corruption.
1: By virtue of my authority as chairman of this meeting.
0: It's willing to catch me up on a phrase, Mr. Larson. Perhaps I should say the boneheadedness of the leading citizens of this town. They stand in the way of every independent and intelligent man, whichever way he turns. And what I'd like best to see is every blessed one of them kicked right out.
1: Doctor, please try to be tactful in your language.
0: All right, I won't say anything more about our leading citizens. They're not the greatest danger and most terrifying enemy of truth and freedom.
3: Who then?
1: Yeah, who?
3: Name them.
0: Yes, naming them, I'll name them. That is precisely the discovery I made yesterday. The most dangerous enemy to truth and freedom is the majority of the people. You, all of you, now you know.
3: Come on,
0: you should be arrested.
5: Hey, Chester!
9: Yeah, we heard him!

0: This is Studio One at CBS, presenting as its third broadcast in a new series of hour-length dramas, An Enemy of the People by Henrik Ibsen. We present the second half of An Enemy of the People.
1: As chairman, I urgently request the speaker to withdraw the ill-considered remark he made a moment ago.
2: No. No, I'm sorry. It's the majority in this town denies me my freedom and tries to keep me from speaking the truth.
3: The majority always has right on its side. Are we not taught so in school?
2: And truth, true. That is one of those political lies you leaders have used to blind the... Oh, don't you see? The majority never has right on its side. Never, I say.
4: He's a bastard! Talking against the majority! Oh,
2: Wait, let me finish what I was going to say.
4: No.
2: There is a kind of right. The majority has on its side a broad, general right. But when we get down to specific truths and specific rights, then the minority is to be listened to and believed. I have spent my life studying preventive medicine and dealing in community health problems. And I tell you that the water here at the resort is teeming with disease. But you don't want to believe me.
4: You won't talk about that.
3: Here, lay off it.
2: But that is the subject. That is the subject I'm an expert in. And you won't listen to me.
3: Why should we?
4: I'm caught at money.
2: Look, won't you admit that there are some men in their own fields who have climbed far, far above the rest of us? They are fighting for truths newly born. They are right, and we, the majority, are wrong. Let's not shout them down and throw bricks at them just because they deny what we believe. Let's seek them out and listen to them. There are men who have discovered new truths about money, our minds, our emotions, food, the elements, the cooperation, language. Those men could lead us down new streets, out of our mental, physical, and spiritual slums.
3: In other words, what you're advocating is a revolution.
2: Yes. Yes, of course I am. A revolution against the lie that the majority is always right. What sort of truth does the majority now hold? A truth that the fighters at the outposts held in the days of our grandfathers. The fighters at the outposts now no longer approve them. Truths don't last forever. No community can live a healthy, vigorous, human, and humane life if it is nourished only on dried-up truths, on lies.
5: Instead of standing up there using vague generalities, tell us what these dried-up truths are.
4: Yeah.
2: You should know, Mr. Hofstad. Most of the tired truths that have become lies are in your paper, The People's Messenger. When problems are far away and can't affect you, your heart bleeds for humanity.
5: Hofstad, bleeding for humanity.
2: But when the problems are close up in your own town, that's something else again.
5: Prove it, Dr. Stockman.
2: You didn't want to hurt your paper circulation or scare your advertisers. It was just in private you like to brag to me about your social conscience.
5: That's a lie.
6: Yes, it's a lie. He has no social conscience.
2: The people's messenger preaches broad-mindedness and morality, but deals in their opposites. It makes headlines out of rumors. And if a rumor is false, it prints a retraction on page 5. But the truth can never catch up to a lie. The paper condemns a horrible crime, but delights in it with detailed pictures and columns of copy. It points out the ignorance, poverty, and ugly conditions of life in some far-off place, but ignores them here in this town.
4: Mr. Chairman! I move that you direct the speaker to sit down.
5: Hey, second that. No, let him speak.
2: Sit down. I'll get it published somewhere. I'll spread it all over the country.
3: It almost seems as if Dr. Stockman's intentions are to ruin this town, exterminate it.
2: Yes, my hometown means so much to me that I'd rather exterminate it than see it flourish on a lie.
5: He's a public enemy.
2: You'll end up by infecting the whole country. Better to cut out the infection now, the festering sore. Exterminate the people.
4: You're talking like an animal.
5: Don't go here.
4: Enemy of the people.
7: We've heard enough.
5: There, Doctor. There is the voice of the people.
4: Yes, yes.
8: He's an enemy of the people.
4: He hates the people and his country.
8: Enemy of the people.
1: Please, order, order. I have something to say. Order, order, quiet, please. Both as a citizen and as an individual, I'm profoundly shocked by what I've just had to listen to. And in the light of recent world events...
9: You've heard the truth from me, Larson.
1: That's what you think. I have my own views. Ladies and gentlemen, I'm sorry to... I'm obliged to subscribe to the opinion I've just heard from the audience, my fellow citizens. And I propose that we put on record our opinion. I will entertain a resolution from the floor.
10: Mr. Chairman.
1: Yes, Mr. Mayor.
10: Resolved. This meeting is of the opinion that Dr. Thomas Stockman, medical officer of the resort, is an enemy of the people.
8: I second that!
1: You fools! I tell you that... I call this meeting! You can't...
2: We cannot hear you now, Doctor. You're out of order. A formal vote is about to be taken. Now a show of hands, please. All those... against the resolution, those against, 1, 2, 3, 4, is your hand up or down? Down. 4, 5, 6, 7.
9: I thank the few of you who...
2: Now, all those in favor of the resolution, raise your hand.
1: This meeting of citizens declares Dr. Thomas Stockman to be an enemy of the people. Meeting is adjourned.
9: Wait! You'll hear more from this enemy of the people before he leaves you behind him. I'm not so forgiving as you might think. You won't find me saying, I forgive you. For you know not what you do.
1: That is a blasphemous comparison, Dr. Stockman.
4: He's threatening us now, is he? Let's run him out of town. Let's go! Let's go! Let's go!

0: dear. Thomas. Oh, dear, what can they do? They followed you home.
1: Don't worry. Don't worry, Catherine. They won't do any more than break the windows. Oh. These stones...
0: Another one.
1: And that stone, too. Where did it go to?
2: Here it is.
0: Thomas, get away from the window.
1: I'll keep these stones. Leif and Morton will look at them every day, and when they grow up, they'll inherit them as mementos of this.
0: Oh, Thomas, your pants are ripped.
1: I did that getting away from those people.
0: The best pants you've got. Oh.
1: I'll have to remember in the future when I go out to fight for freedom and truth never to wear my best pants.
0: Oh, Thomas, Thomas.
1: Oh, sorry. That's probably the last one.

0: Hello?
1: Oh, good morning. Is this Dr. Thomas Stockman?
0: Good morning, yes.
1: This is Mr. Hedberg, your landlord.
0: Oh, hello. What can I...
1: I thought I'd better phone you and explain. You see, I am in a dependent position. I don't like to do this, but... Well, I hope you'll understand, Doctor.
0: Understand what?
1: I'm sending you notice to vacate.
0: Your what?
1: I'm forced to ask you to leave your... my house. It's nothing to do with me. It's nothing personal, Doctor. I want you to understand... public opinion compels me to...
0: Yes.
1: I don't dare offend certain influential people in the party I belong.
0: No. No, of course, Mr. Hedberg. I see. Thank you for calling.
1: Well, Doctor...
0: Goodbye. Landlord, we'll be getting a notice in tomorrow's mail, Catherine, to move out of here.
2: Move out?
0: Not wasting any time getting things organized against the enemy of the people.
2: Oh, now that's ridiculous. Who thought up that name? You've never been that. You can't be, Thomas.
0: Oh, don't be too sure, Catherine. To be called an ugly name, enemy of the... Sticking here in the pit of my stomach, eating away and nothing
2: I... Thomas, dear, you were a bit reckless.
0: No. No, most of the things I said, I believe. They're true. Maybe I did get carried away at the last. But I get so mad at the people. I expect so much of them, and I'm always disappointed. I shocked them, didn't I? Maybe that's not bad, to jar them a bit so they won't be so sure of everything. If someone can get them to doubt and wonder and try to find out, then maybe we'll be able to stumble through. I keep hoping...

0: Father. What are you doing out in the garden?
1: Wally, what are you doing home from school so early? In the middle of the...
0: Father, I've lost my position as a teacher. I've been dismissed.
1: They're taking this out on you, too.
0: Mrs. Busk was given the unpleasant job. And I know it hurt her to have to tell me, but she didn't dare keep me on. She said her own job was at stake. So my holidays this year start very early.
1: She didn't dare either. That's lovely.
0: Suddenly, very suddenly, they decide I've been corrupting the youth of our town. Some of the things I've said in class. Well, that was the reason given.
1: They were right. Most of the stuff they tell you to teach in school corrupts the students.
0: Isn't it wonderful, Dad? We're both a couple of rebels. I like it.
1: Yes, but that's enough, Polly. Let's not pretend it isn't serious. You better go inside and tell your mother the news. But don't let her know you're enjoying it. I wish I were, but I'm aware of all that's behind it.

0: Ah, my dear brother. I've been expecting this call all day.
1: Oh, you have.
0: Come in.
1: Thomas, I...
0: Well, out with it, Peter. You look as though you're the one who's been badly treated.
1: This document from the Board of HR...
0: My dismissal.
1: Yes, dating from today. We're sorry to have to do it, Thomas, but because of public opinion, we don't dare...
0: Don't dare. That again.
1: You might as well know the whole situation, Thomas. From now on, don't expect any private medical practice in this town either.
0: And who do you think you are to... Why do you say that?
1: The Taxpayers Association is circulating a petition asking people to pledge not to employ you because of the way you insulted the town.
0: Huh. Public-minded Larson's little group.
1: Thomas, it might be advisable for you to leave the place for a little while.
0: Yes, that would be convenient, wouldn't it?
1: Yes. Then when you've had 6 months to think things over, maybe you could persuade yourself to write a few words of apology, admitting your error.
0: And I might be reappointed to my old position.
1: It's not impossible.
0: But tell me, what about public opinion?
1: Oh, public opinion is easy to mold. But we'll need an admission from you that you made a mistake.
0: Oh, so that's it. Same old pattern. No, I won't do it. I'll never do it. You have nothing but contempt for the people, have you, Peter? They're nothing to you. Public opinion is easy to mold. Still, you mouth a lot of phrases about how right and independent the people are. And they eat it up. You're respected and trusted. Ah, and voted for. Peter Stockman, the people's choice. But the party's choice first. Your party's a fine sausage machine. It mashes up all sorts of heads together into the same mincemeat. Fatheads and blockheads all in one mash. And they all have the same opinion. And isn't that convenient? One of their unanimous opinions is that they think for themselves.
1: I suppose you think Hofstede's party would give the individual the freedom to...
0: No, not Hofstede's. No,
1: well, at least you've got that much sense in you. Now, Thomas, if you only had sense enough to sign a retraction, a man with a family has no right to act like
0: no
1: this.
0: No right? There's only one thing a free man has no right to do. No right to foul himself with filth. No right to do anything that would justify his spitting in his own face.
1: Then go ahead and spit. You and your righteousness. I know about your cheap, slippery dealings with Morton Callum, your father-in-law. You, an idealist.
0: And I... What do you mean?
1: You know what I mean. If you don't, you ought to.

0: Hey, Thomas! What's your hurry?
1: Oh, Mr. Callum, I was just on my way over to your place.
0: I yelled at you half a dozen times.
1: Yes, lucky I ran into you. Look here, my brother Peter's just been talking
0: Peter.
1: To me.
0: I didn't think he would. Not after that meeting last
1: night. He accused you and me of some slippery dealings. Any idea what he's trying to...
0: Slippery dealings? Nothing. It's just a straight matter of business.
1: What's a straight matter of business?
0: Oh, let Peter talk. He's just whining because we're smarter than he is, eh, Thomas? Here, look. Look what I've got here. Just on my way over to the bank. Put them in my safe deposit box.
1: Oh, but these are stock certificates of the Health Resort Corporation.
0: Yes, they weren't hard to get today. And cheap, Thomas.
1: You've been buying them?
0: As many shares as I could pay for.
1: But, Mr. Callum, you know the state of affairs
0: look,
1: of the...
0: Thomas, now, if you behave reasonably, you can soon put the resort back on its feet again. I've invested most of my savings in these shares. Soon put the resort back on its feet again. I've invested most of my savings in these shares... Stock your Catherine, Polly, and the boys will get.

0: result, it'll be exactly the same as tearing the flesh of your own wife and children.
1: Why couldn't you have consulted me before you went and bought those shares? They're just trash.
0: Trash? Yes, yes. If you stick to your mad idea, these shares won't be worth much.
1: Why have you put me in such a position? You know I'm very concerned about my family's welfare. They've gone without so much for so long.
0: Well, it's up to you whether these shares become worthless. Now, just a word from you, Thomas.
1: Oh, that's what you are. My father-in-law, too. Deals only in money.
0: Come, come, come. I know you're upset, so I won't demand an answer this minute, but I must know one way or the other what you intend to do by 2 o'clock this afternoon.
1: 2 o'clock this afternoon?
0: Yes. If it's no, well, I'll have to work out some way of unloading, and your family won't get a cent from me.
1: Thank you.

0: Hofstad, the newspaper owner, to see you. Says it's important. Shall I tell him to go along to your study or...
1: Oh, Tommy.
2: After what's happened, you actually dare to come into my home?
1: Well, I've got something important. I can understand you're put out with me, Thomas, for my attitude at the meeting.
2: Pretty contemptible.
1: What else could I do?
2: You didn't dare do anything else.
1: Why didn't you give me a hint ahead of time?
2: A hint of what?
1: What was behind it all?
2: Will you please leave us, Polly?
0: Of course, Dad.
2: Now, what are you driving at?
1: Oh, you know.
2: I don't know.
1: Thomas, don't you think it would have been smarter to get somebody else besides your father-in-law go around buying up shares of health resort enterprises? Someone who wouldn't have been linked with you and you shouldn't have come out personally and attacked the resort? Could have been done anonymously, just as effectively. I know about these things. You should have consulted me first, Thomas.
2: Is it possible?
1: You've got to be more...
2: What do you want?
1: I'm willing to put my paper, the People's Messenger, at your disposal.
2: What about public opinion? Aren't you afraid of the storm that'll break over our heads?
1: Oh, we'll ride it out. But you'll have to be ready to change your tack soon as your mudslinging's done its work.
2: And my father-in-law and I have got hold of all the shares for next to nothing.
1: Your reason for wanting to get control of the resort is mainly scientific, I'm sure.
2: Oh, huh? Of course. And we'll tinker with the drainage pipes a little and dig up a bit of the shore, and it won't cost the town a nickel. But then... Ah! That'll be all right, eh?
1: Sure, with the People's Messenger behind you.
2: But, Hofstad, I should apologize for asking such a question, but what do you get out of this?
1: Well, to be honest with you, Thomas, I'd prefer to help you without getting anything out of it. But the People's Messenger's in a rather shaky financial state. Not going very well, you see. And I'd hate to see it fold up now when there's so much work to be done here in a political way.
2: Naturally. And it'd be an awful blow for such a friend of the people as you. But I am an enemy of the people. Remember that? Now get out! Go on, get out before I strangle you!
1: Wait! Stockman!
2: I am an enemy of the people! I am an enemy of the people.

0: Dad, what's wrong?
1: Oh, it's nothing, nothing.
0: Thomas, what was all that shouting about?
1: I'll tell you later. I've got to make a phone call first, right away.
0: Thomas, the two boys have come home from school, too. They were fighting with the other kids.
2: Yeah, but the other kids started it.
3: Hello?
1: Hello, Mr. Callum?
3: Yes, Thomas?
1: It's 2 o'clock. My answer, no. No, no! What was that about the boys?
4: Hello.
2: Here they come.
0: That was a strange conversation with Father.
1: What are Leif and Morton doing out of school at this hour? Don't tell me they're not...
4: Daddy, we have to stay home for a couple of days.
5: Yeah, we got in a fight.
1: Good. Good. Well, that wipes the slate clean. The whole family's kicked out.
0: Oh, I guess the only thing we can do is move to another town.
1: No, I'll be hanged if we're going away. This is where the fight's going to be, and this is where we're going to come out on top. You get another roof over our head somewhere in this town, and then I'll go to work.
0: But you haven't got your health resort appointment anymore. And if they won't let you carry on private practice...

0: The poor people to fall back on, haven't I? Those that don't pay anything. After all, they need me most. And I'll preach to them in and out of season.
1: Oh, now, Thomas, you know how far you get with your preaching. The last few days...
0: Now, Catherine, don't be silly. Am I going to be run out by stupid public opinion? No, thank you. I'll stay.
1: What are we going to do for money?
0: I don't know, and I don't care. We'll have bills instead. I want to drum into the heads of these people that the majority is an enemy of freedom, that party politics strangle every young and vigorous truth, that considerations of expediency turn morality and justice upside down, and that it'll all end in chaos or tyranny. Oh, I know, I'll be vindicated on the issue of the contaminated water when an epidemic breaks out. I'll be needed then. But will they get the significance? Will they see a larger pattern? Hey, Morton, what's that?
1: Morton, have you got a black eye?
2: Oh, no, that's just dirt.
1: That's not dirt.
2: Well, sure it is, Mom.
0: So you two kids got kicked out of school, eh?
3: Just a couple of days, Dad.
0: No. You're never going to set foot in that school again?
2: No more school?
3: We can play all the time.
1: Thomas,
0: I'll educate them myself. You won't learn a blessed thing.
2: Oh, boy.
0: I'll make progressive and high-minded men out of you. You can help me, Polly.
1: Not afraid I might corrupt them.
0: But two young children aren't enough for a school. We'll get a dozen more. Kids who hang around the streets. Kids that our solid citizens ignore. Unless they steal something. I'm going to experiment here. Might come across some exceptional heads.
2: What are we going to do when we all become progressive and high-minded men?
0: Drive the wolves out of the country.
1: If they don't drive you out, Morton.
0: Drive me out? Now, Catherine, when I'm the strongest man in the town, I'll go further than that. I'm the strongest man in the whole world.
2: Gee, are you, Daddy? Are you stronger than...
0: Shh! You mustn't tell anyone just yet. This is a secret. But I've made a great discovery.
1: Oh, no, no, Thomas, not another one.
0: Yes, come in close. This is it. The strongest man in the world is the man who stands most alone.

0: Tonight from Studio One, you have heard Fletcher Markle's production of An Enemy of the People by Henrik Ibsen. The adaptation was prepared by Len Peterson, and the original music composed and conducted by Alexander Semler.
1: Now, for your interest, may a producer now introduce the principals of the cast. 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
1: Tonight our true story is transcribed from the life of John Edgar Hoover, the director of the Federal Bureau of Investigation. The case you are about to hear was selected because it exemplifies the teamwork and cooperation between the local law enforcement agencies, the Bureau, and you, the private citizen.
2: To the Honorable J. Edgar Hoover, Washington, D.C. Dear Sir, I trust that your agents in San Francisco are watching these series of articles with much interest. No doubt you have a file on this John Steinbeck, one of our foremost commie-inspired writers who has written many stories whose theme was to stir up class consciousness, grapes of wrath, etc. The most shocking element here is the fact that Steinbeck is given space on the San Francisco Chronicle after being denounced by William Randolph Hearst back in 38 or 39. As you know, an anonymous reviewer blasted this picture of grapes of wrath, seeing the underlying motives. The very same executives on this paper purged this girl for her constant attack on the commie themes emanating from Hollywood. I wrote a letter to a person at the Los Angeles Examiner regarding this Steinbeck, seeking to hold up the articles, also asking just who was responsible for this write-about face. It seems that this is the only Hearst sheet that is carrying Steinbeck's series. How can Steinbeck have such an easy access to the inside of the Iron Curtain when you and other all-loyal Americans are forbidden to enter? San Francisco is a veritable little Moscow, to be sure. I fully realized that the Examiner came out finally for the local Mayor Robinson, who ran on an anti-commie platform, but the paper finally entered the picture after Robinson had a commanding lead, thereby stating that they were against Robinson's cause. They figured he would win, not because he was the best man, mind you, or the principles he stood for. When I arrived here a year ago, I proceeded to inform Robinson of Frank Havener's record in Washington, which had been kept very much in the dark on the West Coast. With all this information, it was clear sailing, to be sure. This red minority element in San Francisco is plenty dangerous and a veritable powder cake. Of course, I appreciate the fact that I'm not telling you this and it's new. This Steinbeck is running the Examiner over Ada's dead body. A girl who was willing to sacrifice her very life for her country stands vindicated today for the right she had even to win her own ranks on this paper. I expected to bring this matter to Mr. Hurd's attention, who is residing, as you know, in Beverly Hills. I trust that this information will prove helpful to you. With kind regards, yours most sincerely, Anonymous, San Francisco, California. My dear Mr. O'Donnell, Honorable Kenneth P. O'Donnell, Special Assistant to the President, the White House, Washington, D.C. My dear Mr. O'Donnell, attached for your information is a memorandum prepared by our New York office, dated June 4, 1963, setting forth information concerning a discussion held by Reverend Martin Luther King Jr., Clarence Jones, and Stanley Levison on June 1 and 2, 1963. Levison and Jones are more fully identified in the memorandum. In addition to the information contained in the memorandum, a confidential source who has furnished reliable information in the past advised on June 4, 1963, that on June 4, 1963, Stanley Levison was in contact with Clarence Jones. Levison acquired of Jones when Phil, presumably A. Philip Randolph, was coming back. Jones indicated that Phil was at the Hamilton Hotel in Chicago and would return on Thursday. Jones indicated that Phil's reaction was positive, but desired to know to what extent the employment issue would be played up, and that Phil thought it would be anticlimactic to have a march in October. Jones indicated to Levison that Phil wants to talk to Martin, presumably Martin Luther King Jr., and added that Jones had been unable to reach Martin, and Jones felt that Martin should call Phil. Jones also indicated to Levison that he had spent all day Sunday and Sunday evening with James Baldwin, and they had gone into some detail with Baldwin concerning political action this summer. Jones commented to Leveson that if King issues a statement, then he, Baldwin, would like to know about it, because he would also issue a statement supporting it, and he believes such action might be helpful. Jones indicated to Leveson that a statement would be made around the 2nd. Jones stated that Baldwin agrees with the statement very much, which is the important thing. Baldwin reportedly gave Jones a blank check to do whatever he wanted in his name. Jones informed Leveson of a statement that Baldwin is preparing and mentioned to Leveson, "I've seen some statements on the FBI, but I've never seen one like this." Baldwin is going to nail them to the wall. Leveson inquired if this was because of the questioning of the people who were at the meeting, which presumably refers to a conference the general attorney held in New York on May 24, 1963. Jones told Leveson that Baldwin's statement was not because of the alleged interviews of some persons at the meeting, but was because of the harassments of himself, and Baldwin reportedly told Jones that this is going to be like the atomic bomb when it's dropped. Leveson agreed with this, commenting that it really will, because Baldwin is a name in the news. Leveson then asked Jones, have they been harassing him? What idiots, how idiotic. It should be noted that an allegation had previously been made that agents of our New York office had attempted to enter Mr. Baldwin's apartment on May 27, 1963, and the further allegation had been made that persons attending the conference on May 24, 1963 had been interviewed by agents following the conference. Both allegations are completely without foundation. In addition, we have not conducted any investigation of Baldwin, and he has not been harassed in any way by agents of this bureau. Leveson then commented to Jones, "There is only one thing that bothers me about Baldwin's statements." Leveson stated, "I think he's overstating the situation in the North. There is more a kind of poetic exaggeration." Jones replied, "There is some poetic exaggeration, that is true." Leveson then commented, "It troubles me because what it can lead to is the expectation of something, and when something less occurs, it leads to an attitude of, well, now they're miscalculated. I just do not have the same feeling about the intensity of attitudes here." Jones replied, "Baldwin and I differ on this, but he feels strongly about it." A source indicated that Leveson and Jones next discussed a forthcoming article to appear in the Saturday Evening Post concerning Reverend Martin Luther King Jr. Leveson indicated that King was apprehensive about the article because the interview appeared to be somewhat hostile. Leveson informed Jones that he had spoken to the public relations man from the Saturday Evening Post, and Leveson is of the opinion that the forthcoming article may be generally favorable to Reverend Martin Luther King Jr. As additional information is obtained concerning the plans of Reverend Martin Luther King Jr., Jones, and Leveson, this information will be promptly brought to your attention. The Attorney General is being furnished a copy of the attached New York memorandum and the information set forth above. Sincerely yours, J. Edgar Hoover.
0: You have just heard excerpts from the literary correspondence of J. Edgar Hoover.
1: We asked the director if he had any comment to add to tonight's presentation.
3: Some people think that now that this court has acted that I ought to make a statement about the freedom of the press and that we are trying to censor them and so forth. My inclination, whatever it's worth, is not to say so. I'll tell you.
4: I think you're right.
3: I kind of think I should stay out, but what's your public relations judgment on it, Edgar? I'd just like to know.
4: My public relations judgment, Mr. President, is that you should remain absolutely silent about it.
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0: On the NBC University Theater, a first radio production of the most challenging novel of 1949, George Orwell's 1984. Our star, Mr. David Niven. Here with a disturbing broadcast. A dramatization by Milton Wayne of George Orwell's 1984. In his current and very widely discussed novel, Mr. Orwell has projected the totalitarian techniques abroad in the world today to their terrible extreme. The plight of the individual in this world, we leave you to assess for yourselves as you listen to the story of Mr. Winston Smith, portrayed today by the internationally known British actor, David Niven. At intermission, we will bring you a commentary on Mr. Orwell's writing by another distinguished author, Mr. James Hilton. Here, then, is David Niven in George Orwell's 1984.
1: The clocks of London are striking 13. On this cold April day, you hurry to escape the vile wind. You slip quickly through the glass doors of Victory Mansions, though not quickly enough to prevent a swirl of gritty dust from entering along with you. The hallway smells of boiled cabbage and old rag mats. At one end of it, an enormous colored poster with a man's face more than 3 feet wide. The face, a ruggedly handsome 45 with a heavy black mustache.
2: Big Brother is watching you.
3: What's that?
2: Look, no need to jump like that, Mr. Smith. I was just reading off what it says on that poster.
3: Oh, of course.
1: It's 7 flights up to your flat. It's slow going for you, Winston Smith. Frail and underweight and 39 and tormented by a varicose ulcer above your right ankle. You have to rest several times on the way. On each landing, the poster with the enormous face looks down on you. And the eyes follow you.
4: Big Brother is watching you.
1: Everywhere, from every wall, from every building.
4: Big Brother is watching you.
1: You're in your flat, but you are not alone. You are never alone.
4: Thus, the total production of pig iron is 58,328,912 tons.
1: The voice comes from an oblong metal plaque like a dulled mirror which forms part of the surface of the right-hand wall. You turn a switch and the voice sinks somewhat. But there is no way of shutting it off completely. The telescreen receives and transmits simultaneously. So long as you remain in its field of vision, you can be seen as well as heard. And there is no way of knowing when the thought police might plug in on your wire. There is no way of knowing. You move over to the window.
5: War is peace. Freedom is slavery. Ignorance is strength.
1: Stand at your window and you look down. You think with a vague distaste.
3: This is London. This, the chief city of Airstrip 1. The third most populous of the provinces of Oceania. Was it always like this? Always these rotting houses, their windows patched with cardboard, their roofs with corrugated iron, their crazy garden walls sagging in all directions? Was it always? When I was a child, but I can't remember. I can't remember. I never can.
1: You turn quickly from the window, and you go to the table in the small alcove where you are cut off from being seen by the telescreen. Quickly, you take the secretly bought notebook, the archaic penpoint and holder out of the drawer. What you are about to do can mean death.
3: It's not illegal to keep a diary. Nothing is illegal since there are no more laws. But if the thought police find out, it's death. For at least 25 years in a forced labor camp.
1: You ink the pen, and you falter for just a second. A tremor goes through you.
3: I must start. I must mark the paper. April 4th, 1984. But how do I know? How can I be certain that that is 1984? No, it must be. I'm fairly sure that I'm 39. I believe I was born in 1944 or 45. But it's never possible nowadays to pin down any date within a year or two. But what difference does it make? How can I speak to the future? If it's like the present, No one will listen. If it's different, how will they understand the things happening now? I mustn't think about it. I must begin now. April 4th. Last night to the flicks, all war films. One of a ship full of refugees being bombed somewhere in the Mediterranean. Audience, much amused by a shot of a helicopter firing at a man swimming away. He was full of holes. The sea around him turned pink. Audience shouting with laughter when he sank. And then you saw a lifeboat full of children with a helicopter over it.
6: You write on, wildly ridding your mind of painful memory. But as you write, another memory comes clear in your mind. It happened during the 2 minutes hate period at the ministry that very morning. After the chant of loyalty to Big Brother, Winston Smith noticed O'Brien, the big man wearing glasses and the black overalls of the powerful inner party. That morning, O'Brien had turned and his eyes had met Winston's. And Winston knew that O'Brien was thinking the same thing as himself. It was as if O'Brien was saying,
7: I am with you. I know all about your contempt, your hatred, your disgust. But don't worry. I am on your side.
6: And then O'Brien's face was as inscrutable as everybody else's. But even that was a memorable event in the locked loneliness in which one had to live.

0: Down with Big Brother. Down with Big Brother. I'll fill the page with it or the whole book. Makes no difference now. The thought police will get me just the same. Even if I never put the pen to paper, I have committed thought crime. And for that, they're bound to get you. Sooner or later, but they'll get you. Always during the night, you simply disappear. Your name removed from the registers. Every record of you wiped out. You were abolished, annihilated, vaporized. They'll shoot me in the back. I don't care. Down with Big Brother. They always shoot you in the back of the neck. I don't care. Down with Big Brother.
1: Already? You sit still. Maybe they'll go away. The worst thing would be to delay. You get up and you move heavily toward the door.
2: Oh, comrade, do you think you could come across and have a look at our kitchen sink? It's got blocked up and...
0: I'll see what I can do, Mrs. Parsons.
2: I'm sorry to bother you. Of course, it's only because Tom isn't home.
1: Amid the clutter of the flat, you notice the banners of the Youth League and the Spies on the wall, and a full-size poster of Big Brother.
2: Don't mind the looks of the place. It's the children. They haven't been out today.
0: Have you got a spanner?
2: A spanner? I don't know. Perhaps the children...
3: Up with your hands!
1: The tough-looking boy springs at you with a pointed toy automatic pistol. He is dressed in the uniform of the Spies.
3: Higher! Get them up higher!
0: Is this high enough?
3: You're a traitor! You're a thought criminal!
2: Freddy, please let Mr. Smith fix the sink.
3: He's a traitor, a thought criminal!
2: Oh, he and his sister are disappointed because they couldn't go to the park to see the hanging of the Eurasian war prisoners.
3: Why can't we go? All the other children are going.
2: Take you next time.
3: Oh, that won't be for another month.
0: There, Mrs. Parsons, I think that does it.
2: Thank you, comrade. Say thank you, Freddy.
3: I will not. He's a traitor. He's a follower of Goldstein.
1: You go to the window. Down in the street, the wind flaps a torn poster with the word Ingsoc. You stand watching it.
0: The three sacred principles of Ingsoc. Newspeak, double think, the mutability of the past. What past? The past is dead. The future is unimaginable. I am alone, lost in a monstrous world. What living human creature is on my side? How do I know that the power of the party won't endure forever?
1: Like an answer, the three slogans on the white face of the Ministry of Truth come back to you.
4: War is peace. Freedom is liberty. Ignorance is strength.
1: The telescreen strikes. You have to leave in 10 minutes to be back at your work at 14:30. You see the diary on the table.
0: Who am I writing it for? Only the thought police will read it before they wipe it out of existence and out of memory. But there are things I must say or I can't stay sane.
1: You go back to the table, dip your pen, and write.
0: To the future or to the past. To a time when thought is free, when men are different one from another and do not live alone. To a time when truth exists and what is done cannot be undone. From the age of uniformity, from the age of solitude, from the age of Big Brother, from the age of doublethink, greetings. I am already dead, for I am committing thought crime, and thought crime is death.
5: You're just the man I was looking for.
0: Well, what can I do for you, Simon?
5: Tell me, have you got any razor blades?
0: Not one. I've been using the same for 6 weeks.
5: Did you go and see the prisoners hanged yesterday?
0: I was working. I'll see it on the fix, I suppose.
5: A very inadequate substitute. It's a good hanging, Smith. I think it spoils it when they tie their feet together.
6: Yes, please.
5: Oh, there's a table over there under the telescreen. Let's pick up a gin on the way.
0: Simon, how's that dictionary of newspeak getting on?
5: Slowly. I'm on the adjectives. It's fascinating.
0: Well, it's quite a job inventing new words.
5: Oh, that's not our chief job at all. We're destroying words. What sense is there in having a whole string of useless, vague words like excellent and splendid and all the rest of them? Plus good covers the meaning, or double plus good if you want something stronger still. Don't you see the beauty of that, Winston? It was B.B.'s idea originally, of course.
0: Well, I know that, Simon, one of Big Brother's most revolutionary ideas.
5: Oh, it's not just words. In the end, we shall make thought crime impossible, because there will be no words in which to express it. Has it ever occurred to you, Winston, that by the year 2050, not a single human will be alive who could understand such a conversation as we're now having?
0: Oh, except the proletarians, of course.
5: Oh, the proletarians are not human beings. Proles and animals are free. The whole literature of the past will have been destroyed. Chaucer, Shakespeare, Milton, Byron, they'll exist only in you-speak versions.
0: Then they'll be changed into something different?
5: Well, even the slogans of the party will change. How can you have a slogan like, freedom is slavery, when the concept of freedom has been abolished? The whole climate of thought will be different. In fact, there will be no thought as we understand it now.
7: Hello, hello, hello, hello. Mind if I sit down?
1: Not at all, Parsons.
7: By the way, old boy, I hear a little beggar of mine gave you a rough time yesterday.
0: I think he was a little upset at not going to the execution.
7: Oh, well, shows the right spirit, doesn't it? Oh, by the way, do you know what that little girl of mine did last Saturday when the troop was in a hike out Berkhamsted way? She got two other girls to go with her and spent the whole afternoon following a strange man. And then, when they got to Amersham, handed him over to the patrols.
0: What did they do that for?
7: Ah! My kid made sure he was some enemy agent. Might have been got by parachute. Pretty smart for a nipper of seven, eh?
0: What happened to the man?
7: That I couldn't say, of course, but I wouldn't be surprised if he was now an unperson.
0: Oh, good. Of course, we can't afford to take chances.
7: Oh, what I mean to say is, there's a war on. I suppose you don't have any razor blades you can let me have,
0: huh? Not one.
7: Mm. Just thought I'd ask you, old boy.
0: I'm sorry.
7: Well, it's back to work, old boy.
1: You sit in your flat, listening to the telescreen voice. The diary is open before you, but you are not writing. Once again, you feel the protest in your stomach, in your skin. The feeling that you've been cheated of something that you had a right to. You try, but you can't remember anything different. You turn to writing in your diary.
0: How can I know what used to be? There is the party slogan. Who controls the past controls the future. Who controls the present controls the past. The party can thrust its hand into the past and say of this or that event, it never happened. And this is more terrifying than mere torture and death. The party says, reject the evidence of your eyes and ears. It is the final, most essential command. Maybe I'm a lunatic. Perhaps a lunatic is simply a minority of one. But the obvious, the silly, the true, has got to be defended. The solid world exists. Stones are hard. Water is wet. Objects unsupported fall towards the Earth's center. Freedom is the freedom to say that 2 + 2 = 4. If that is granted, all else follows.
1: It's a dangerous thing you're doing now. You've walked for several miles through the proletarian section where the thought police would have many questions to ask if they found you. Now you find yourself inside the junk store where you had bought the diary.
8: I recognized you on the pavement. You're the gentleman that bought the keepsake album.
0: I was passing, I just looked in. I don't want anything in particular, Mr. Charrington.
8: Nah, it's just as well, because I don't suppose I could have satisfied you. Between you and me, the antique trade's just about finished. Now, there's another room upstairs that you might care to see.
0: You lived here at one time?
8: Until my wife died. Now, don't you think this is a quiet, cozy room?
0: There's no telescreen.
8: I never had one of those things. Now, if you happen to be interested in old prints, here, sir. The frame's fixed to the wall, but I could unscrew it for you, I dare say.
0: I know that building, Mr. Charrington. It's a ruin now. It's in the middle of the street outside the Palace of Justice.
8: That's right, sir. It was a church at one time. St. Clement's Dane, its name was. Oranges and lemons, say the bells of St. Clement's.
0: What's that?
8: That was a rhyme we had when I was a little boy, a full 60 years ago.
0: How does it go on?
8: I don't remember, but I do know how it ended up. Here comes a candle to light you to bed. Here comes a chopper to chop off your head. It was a kind of dance. And when they came to, here comes a chopper to chop off your head, they brought their arms down and caught you. It was just the names of churches. All the London churches were in it. All the principal ones, that is.
0: I never knew it had been a church.
8: Oh, there's lots of them left, really, though they've been put to other uses. How did the rhyme go? Ah, I've got it. You owe me 3 farthings, say the bells of St. Martin's. There now. That's as far as I can get. 1 farthing. That was a small copper coin. Looked something like a cent.
0: Where was St. Martin's?
8: That's still standing in Victoria Square. It's the building where they have the models of the rock bonnets and the floating fortresses and the pictures of enemy atrocities. St. Martin's in the Fields, it used to be called.
1: You leave, Mr. Charrington. You should never have come back here without knowing if the old man could be trusted. You start down the street. You'll come back to buy the engraving of St. Clement's Lane and carry it home, hidden under the jacket of your overalls. And you'll even drag the rest of the poem out of Mr. Charrington's memory.
9: Oranges and lemons, say the bells of St. Clement. You owe me 3 farthings, say the...
1: Suddenly, your heart turns to ice. A figure in blue overalls is coming toward you. A dark-haired girl in her 20s. The narrow scarlet sash of the Junior Anti-Sex League is wound around her waist. You know her, but you've never spoken to her. She looks straight into your face, and then walks on quickly as though she hadn't seen you. For a few seconds, you're too paralyzed to move. Then you turn and walk heavily away.
0: It's at night they come for you. Always at night. The proper thing is to kill yourself before they get you. And they'll get you. Once you've succumbed to thought crime, you're dead.
10: From Hollywood, the NBC University Theater is bringing you David Niven in a radio version of George Orwell's 1984. And now, our intermission commentator, the distinguished author, Mr. James Hilton.
11: George Orwell is a distinguished English writer who is desperately concerned, as many others of us are today, with the shape of things to come. And he is also aware that such earlier prophecies as those of Mr. Wells and Mr. Aldous Huxley were not so much incorrect as incomplete, and are now in need of restatement and revision before a modern audience. Thus, Mr. Wells forecasts the engulfment of modern civilization in total war. But war, says Mr. Orwell, is not all, nor is it quite the worst imaginable thing. And as long ago as 1932, Mr. Huxley satirized the regimented state in his book called Brave New World. But some people in those days probably missed the satire and thought that with all its mass production techniques and scientific management, Mr. Huxley's New World might even be worth looking forward to. But today, no one is so naive as that. Indeed, the crisis of our civilization is in some danger of becoming a cliché for after-dinner speakers. Mr. Orwell, however, is the first writer to warn us in the form of fictional satire what might conceivably happen if all the worst features that exist anywhere in our modern world were to prevail over all the others, and if, in addition, all these worst features were to spread all over the earth. Since the story is told with nightmarish detail and inexorable logic, the commentator can perhaps serve best by a few mild warnings of his own. First, that despite any easy assumptions that might readily and even excusably occur to both listener and reader, Mr. Orwell's satire does not bear exclusively against any one country. Certain early symptoms of that breakdown of the human soul which he forecasts are diagnosable in all countries today. And most of us also, to a greater or less extent, are already victims of certain types of doublethink. And it would be a useful private exercise to examine near home for such instances, as well as to recognize them more spectacularly in other parts of the world. Personally, I find Mr. Orwell's picture horrible and timely and fascinating. It will probably take its place among the memorable works of its kind, both for its technical virtuosity and for a sort of intellectual passion that pervades it throughout. Mr. Orwell is, as we say, burned up about the state of the world, but the fuel of that fire is not only in the world, but in his own mind. This is what makes the satirist at all times and in all ages, and it's why, having read Mr. Orwell's 1984, you may not feel you'd like to meet any of its characters, but you do feel you'd like to meet Mr. Orwell, if only for an argument. Outside of literature, however, it might be said that 1984 suffers from a philosophic flaw inherent in all such prophetic fiction. It does not allow for the fact that history is not an exact science, perhaps not even a science at all, and that any equation of the future is bound to contain many variables. And yet, with all the reservations some of us might make, this book that Mr. Orwell has written deserves our serious attention. It is not a likable story, And one may hope and even believe that it is not a likely story either. But when we think of all that has happened throughout the world during our own lifetimes, it does not seem quite an impossible story.
10: Thank you, Mr. Hilton.
1: It's the middle of the morning, and you've left the work cubicle to go to the lavatory. A solitary figure comes toward you from the other end of the long, brightly lit corridor. It's the girl with the dark hair. 4 days ago, you ran into her outside the junk shop. She's about 10 feet from you.
0: Oh, are you hurt?
12: It's nothing. My arm. I'll be all right in a second.
0: Haven't broken anything?
12: No, I'm all right. It just hurt for a moment, that's all.
0: Here, let me help you up.
12: Thanks. I'll be all right. I only gave my wrist a bit of a bang. Thanks, comrade.
1: She walks off briskly. While you were helping her up, she slipped something into your hand. A scrap of paper folded into a square. You will open it when you are away from the telescreens in the corridor and in the lavatory.
0: Whatever's on the paper, it must have some kind of political meaning. She's an agent of the Thought Police. They have reasons for the message. Maybe a threat, a summons, an order to commit suicide, a trap. Maybe not that at all. Maybe a note from an underground organization. Perhaps the Brotherhood exists after all. No, absurd. The message means only one thing. Death.
1: 10 minutes later, in your cubicle, you open it. In a large, unformed handwriting.
12: I love you.
1: It's hard to conceal your agitation from the telescreen.
0: I've got to get in touch with her. Arrange a meeting somewhere. But I don't know her name or where she lives. I can't follow her home. That would mean loitering outside the ministry, bound to be noticed. There's one place. The canteen. At a table by herself, not too near the telescreen. With a chatter of conversation all around. For only 30 seconds. For only a few words.

0: A week goes by.
1: At last it happens. You both sit eating the watery stew. You continue eating, you don't look up.
2: What time do you leave work?
3: 18:30.
2: Where can we meet?
3: Victory Square, near the monument.
2: Full of telescreens.
3: Doesn't matter if there's a crowd.
2: Any signal?
3: No. Don't come up until you see me among a lot of people. And don't look at me. Just keep somewhere near me.
2: What time?
3: 19 hours.
2: All right.

0: Dr. Moonlaw.
1: Yes?
0: Then listen carefully. Go to Paddington Station. Take train 14 to Fenchurch. Turn left outside the station and you'll come to a gate with a top bar missing. Go across that field to a track between bushes. Stay on that until you come to a dead tree with moss on it. Can you remember that?
1: Yes.
0: You turn left, then right, then left again, and the gate's got no top bar.
1: Yes, what time?
0: About 15. You may have to wait. I'll get there by another way. Are you sure you remember everything?
1: Yes.
0: Then get away from me as quick as you can.

0: Here we are. I didn't want to say anything in the lane in case there was a mic hidden there. We're all right here, though.
1: I didn't meet any patrols. I watched for them all the way from the station.
0: Oh, we're safe here. What are you grinning at?
1: Would you believe that till this moment, I didn't know the color of your eyes? Now that you've seen what I'm really like, can you still bear to look at me?
0: Yes, easily.
1: I'm 39 years old. I've got a wife I can't get rid of. I've got varicose veins, and I've got 5 false teeth.
0: I couldn't care less.
1: Darling.
0: Oh, darling. Precious. Oh, my dearest, dearest love. We've got the whole afternoon. Isn't this...
1: What's your name?
0: Julia. I know yours. It's Winston. Winston Smith.
1: How did you find that out?
0: I expect I'm better at finding out things than you are, dear. Tell me. What did you think of me before that day I gave you the note?
1: I hated the sight of you. I wanted to hurt you, murder you. If you really want to know, I imagine that you had something to do with the thought police.
0: Oh, no. Not the thought police.
1: Well, perhaps not exactly that, but from your general appearance, merely because you're young and fresh and healthy, I thought that probably...
0: You thought I was a good party member. And you also thought that if I had a quarter of a chance, I'd denounce you as a thought criminal and get you killed off.
1: Yes, something of that kind. Well, a great many young girls are like that, you know.
0: This bloody sash that does it. Wait, I'll rip the thing off. There. Have a piece of chocolate.
1: Where did you get this?
0: Black market.
1: You're very young. 10 years younger than I am. What could attract you in a man like me?
0: As soon as I saw you, I knew you were against them. Against the party. Against the bloody rotten swine in the inner party.
1: Julia, listen. I'm against the purity the party preaches and the goodness. I don't want any virtue to exist anywhere. I want everyone to be corrupt to the bones.
0: Well, then, I ought to suit you, dear. I'm corrupt to the very bones.
2: You never go back to the clearing in the wood. You and Julia can meet only in the streets, in a different place every evening, and never for more than a half hour at a time. You don't even discuss the possibility of getting married. No committee would sanction it, even if Catherine could somehow be gotten rid of. It's hopeless, even as a daydream.
0: What was she like, your wife?
1: She was, you know the newspeak word, good thinkful, meaning naturally orthodox, incapable of thinking a bad thought.
0: I know the kind of person, right enough. Everything is always our duty to the party.
1: How do you know that?
0: I've been at school too, dear. Why didn't you shove her off the cliff? I would have.
1: Perhaps if I'd been the same person I am now.
0: Are you sorry you didn't?
1: Yes. I am now.
0: Are you sorry you didn't?
1: Yes. On the whole, I'm sorry I didn't. But it doesn't really matter. In this game we're playing, we can't win. We are the dead.
0: We're not dead yet.
1: Not physically. 6 months, a year, 5 years conceivably. I'm afraid of death. You're young, so you're more afraid of it. We put it off as long as we can, but it makes very little difference.
0: Oh, rubbish. Don't you enjoy being alive? Look, darling, I'm real. I'm solid. Alive. Don't you like that?
1: Yes, I like that.
0: Stop talking about dying, then. Where shall we meet next time?
1: Julia, I've rented the room for Mr. Charrington.
0: Sooner or later we'll be caught.
1: I know, it's madness.
0: Yes. Wait for me there, day after tomorrow. Wait. Just let me show you what I've brought. Look here. Go on. Go on, open it.
1: Sugar.
0: Real, not saccharine. And here, a loaf of white bread. But look, this is the one I'm really proud of.
1: Coffee. Real coffee.
0: There's a whole kilo here.
1: How'd you manage to get hold of all these things?
0: Oh, it's all in a party stuff. And look, I've got a little packet of tea, too.
1: Real tea, not blackberry leaves.
0: There's been a lot of tea about lately. They captured India or something. But listen, dear, I want you to turn your back on me for a bit. And don't turn around till I tell you. You can turn around now. Well?
1: Beautiful. I've never seen a woman of the party with cosmetics on her face. And scent, too.
0: Yes, dear. And scent, too. And do you know what I'm going to do next? I'm going to get hold of a real woman's frock and silk stockings and high heels. Oh, darling, in this room, I'm going to be a woman, not a party comrade. a woman. I'll make some coffee in another moment. We've still got an hour. What time do they cut the lights off at your flats?
3: 23:30.
0: It's 23 at the hospital. Hi! Get out of there, you filthy brute!
4: What was it?
0: A rat. I saw his beastly nose. Oh, there's a hole down there.
4: Rats? In this room?
0: Oh, they're all over. Some parts of London are just swarming with them. A woman daren't leave a baby alone for 2 minutes. It's the great, huge brown ones that do it, and the brutes always...
4: Don't go on!
0: Darling, what's the matter?
4: Oh, of all the horrors in the world, a rat!
0: Oh, no, darling, no. Now, don't worry. We're not going to have the filthy brutes in here. I'll stuff the hole before we go. Oh, come on. Help me make the coffee. Darling, I've been meaning to ask you. That picture over there on the wall, would that be about 100 years old?
1: More. 200, I dare say. I can't tell. It's impossible to discover the age of anything nowadays.
0: What is that place? I've seen it before somewhere.
1: It's a church, or at least it used to be. St. Clement's Dane, its name was. Oranges and lemons, say the bells of St. Clement.
0: You owe me 3 farthings, say the bells of St. Martin's. I can't remember how it goes after that. But anyway, I remember it ends up, here comes a candle to light you to bed. Here comes a chopper to chop off your head.
1: Who taught you that?
0: My grandfather. He was vaporized when I was 8. I wonder what a lemon was.
1: Oh, I can remember lemons. They were quite common in the 50s. They were so sour, it set your teeth on edge even to smell them.
0: Oh, dear. I suppose it's almost time we were leaving. I should start washing this paint off. I'll get the lipstick off your face afterwards.
2: It happens at last. The expected message comes. We're walking down the long corridor of the ministry. You turn around. It's O'Brien.
5: I was reading one of your Newspeak articles the other day. You take a scholarly interest in Newspeak, I believe.
1: Well, hardly scholarly. I'm only an amateur. I never had anything to do with the construction of the language.
5: But you write it very elegantly. Have you seen the 10th edition of the Newspeak dictionary?
1: No, I didn't think it had been issued yet.
5: A few advance copies have been circulated. I have one myself. It might interest you to look at it, perhaps.
1: Yes, very much so.
5: Some of the new developments are most ingenious. Let me see. Perhaps you could pick it up at my flat sometime that suited you. Wait. Let me give you my address.

0: Julia, darling, it was like a message, as if O'Brien was saying, if you ever want to see me, this is where I can be found.
1: But he's an important member of the Inham party, dear. If it's a trap...
0: Darling, this is part of something that happened years ago. First, it was a secret involuntary thought. Then I started a diary. I've moved from thoughts to words, and now from words to action.
1: Where will it end?
0: In the ministry of love. I've accepted that. The end was contained in the beginning. Has it ever occurred to you that the best thing for us to do would be simply to walk out of here before it's too late and never see each other again?
1: Yes, dear. It's occurred to me several times. But I'm not going to do it all the same.
0: We've been lucky. It can't last much longer.
1: What you do, I'm going to do.
0: We may be together for another 6 months, a year. There's no knowing. At the end, we're certain to be apart. Do you realize how utterly alone we shall be? When once they get hold of us, there's nothing. Nothing either of us can do for the other. If I confess, they'll shoot you. If I don't, they'll shoot you just the same. Neither of us will even know whether the other is alive or dead. The one thing that matters is that we shouldn't betray one another. Although, even that can't make the slightest difference.
1: Everybody always confesses. You can't help it. They torture you.
0: Oh, I don't mean confessing. Confession is not betrayal. What you say or do doesn't matter. Only feelings matter. If they could mean you, that would be the real betrayal.
1: They can't do that. They can make you say anything, anything, but they can't make you believe it. They can't get inside of you.
0: No, that's quite true. They can't get inside you. If you can feel that staying human is worthwhile, even when it can't have any result whatever, then you've beaten them.
1: Darling, whenever it is you go to O'Brien, I'm going with you.

0: You can turn it off.
1: Yes, Winston. We have that privilege. Well, shall I say it, or will you?
0: I'll say it. That thing is really turned off?
1: Yes. Everything is turned off. We're alone.
0: All right. We have come here because we believe that there is some kind of secret conspiracy, some kind of secret organization working against the party, and that you are involved in it. We want to join it and work for it. We are enemies of the party. We disbelieve in the principles of INGSOC. We are thought criminals. We are also adulterers. I tell you this because we want to put ourselves at your mercy.
1: Yes. First, let us all take a drink. I think it's fitting that we should begin by drinking a health. To our leader. To Emmanuel Goldstein.
0: Then there is such a person as Goldstein?
1: Yes, and he's alive. Where, I don't know.
0: And the conspiracy, the organization, it is real? It's not simply an invention of the thought police?
1: No, it's real. The Brotherhood, we call it. You'll never know much more about it than that it exists, and that you belong to it. I'll come back to that presently. Now for the matter. What are you prepared to do?
0: Anything we are capable of.
1: You are prepared to give your lives?
0: Yes.
1: To commit murder?
0: Yes.
1: To commit acts of sabotage which may cost the death of hundreds of innocent people?
0: Yes.
1: To cheat, to forge, to blackmail, to corrupt the minds of children, to distribute habit-forming drugs, to do anything which is likely to weaken the power of the party?
0: Yes.
1: You are prepared to commit suicide if and when we order it?
0: Yes.
1: You are prepared, the two of you, to separate and never see one another again?
2: No.
0: No.
1: You did well to tell me. You understand that you'll be fighting in the dark. Later, I shall send you a book from which you will learn the true nature of the society we live in and the strategy by which we shall destroy it. Not if it exists, but I cannot tell you. You will get used to living without results, without hope. We are the dead. Our only true life is in the future. Do you carry a briefcase to work?
0: As a rule, yes.
1: What is it like?
0: Oh, black, very shabby, two straps.
1: Good. One day soon in the street, a man will touch you on the arm and say, I think you've dropped your briefcase. The one he gives you will contain a copy of Goldstein's book. You'll return it within 14 days. You must leave in a couple of minutes. We shall meet again. If we do meet again.
0: In the place where there is no darkness?
1: In the place where there is no darkness. In the meantime, is there anything you wish to say before you leave? Any question?
0: Yes. Did you ever hear an old rhyme that begins, Oranges and lemons, say the bells of St. Clement's?
1: Yes, Vincent. Oranges and lemons, say the bells of St. Clement's. You owe me 3 farthings, say the bells of St. Martin's. When will you pay me, say the bells of Old Bailey? When I get rich, say the bells of Shoreditch.
0: You knew the last line.
1: Yes, I knew the last line. And now I'm afraid it's time for you to go.
3: Julia, I've got the book.
0: We must read it. You two, all members of the Brotherhood, have to read it.
2: You read it aloud. That's the best way. Then you can explain it to me as you go.
0: The new movements which appeared in the middle years of the century, INGSOC in Oceania, Neo-Bolshevism in Eurasia, death worship in East Asia, had the conscious aim of perpetuating unfreedom and inequality. The new movements grew out of the old ones and tended to family loyalty. Even the names of the 4 ministries exhibit an impotence in their deliberate reversal of the facts. The Ministry of Peace concerns itself with war. The Ministry of Truth with lies. The Ministry of Love with torture, the Ministry of Plenty with starvation. These contradictions are not accidental. They are deliberate exercises in double think. For it is only by reconciling contradictions that power.
2: Oh, I'm hungry. Oh, darling, the stove's gone out. And there's no oil.
0: Oh, we can get some for old Charrington, I expect.
2: Oh, gosh, but it's cold in here.
0: Do you remember the thrush that sang to us that first day at the edge of the wood?
2: He wasn't singing to us. He was just singing.
0: No, not to us. We are the dead.
2: We are the dead.
4: You are the dead. You are the dead.
2: It was behind the picture.
4: It was behind the picture. Remain exactly where you are. Make no movement until you are ordered.
2: Now they can see it.
4: Now we can see you. Stand. hand out in the middle of the room. Stand back to back. Clasp your hands behind your head. Do not touch one another. The house is surrounded.
2: I suppose that we may as well say goodbye.
4: You may as well say goodbye. And by the way, while we are on the subject, here comes a candle to light you to bed. Here comes a chopper to chop off your head.
3: You don't know where you are. The windowless cell with white porcelain walls might be in the Ministry of Love. Concealed lamps flooded with a cold light. There's a low, steady humming sound. Lamps flooded with a cold light. There's a low, steady humming sound. It is the place.

0: the line. 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There are only 12 rhymes to Rod in the language. There was no other rhyme.
1: Do you know what time it is?
0: No, I don't. There's no difference between night and day in this place.
2: No talking in the cells!
3: Ampleforth, room 101.
4: Time passes. Your hunger grows. Prisoners, men and women, are brought into your cell and are taken out. To room 101. Then the cell door opens once again. O'Brien and a guard come in. You start to your feet. You forget the telescreen.
5: They got you, too.
6: They got me a long time ago. You knew this, Winston. You've always known it. Guard!

0: With that blow, the nightmare starts and you confess to anything and everything. The confessions are a formality. The torture is real. And it goes on and on and on and on. Now you're lying strapped to a table. You can't move. There's a strong light falling in your face. O'Brien is standing at your side. On the other side, a man in a white coat holding a hypodermic syringe.
1: I told you that we met here again.
2: Yes, we...
3: Oh!
1: That's only a sample of what I can do by turning this dial. Remember that. If you lie to me, you will cry out of pain instantly. Do you understand that?
3: Yes.
1: I'm taking trouble with you, Winston, because you are worth trouble. You suffer from a defective memory. Fortunately, it is curable. There's a party slogan dealing with the control of the past. Repeat it, if you please.
3: Who controls the past controls the future. Who controls the present controls the past.
1: Good. Is it your opinion, Winston, that the past has any real existence?
3: No.
1: Then where does the past exist, if at all?
3: In records it's written down, in the mind, in human memories.
1: But we, the party, control all records, and we control all memories. Then we control the past, do we not?
3: But how can you stop people remembering things? How can you control memory? You've not controlled mine.
1: On the contrary, you have not controlled it. That is what has brought you here. Do you remember writing in your diary, freedom is the freedom to say that 2 plus 2 make 4? How many fingers am I holding up, Winston?
3: 4.
1: And if the party says that it's not 4, but 5, then how many?
3: 4.
1: How many fingers, Winston?
3: 4.
1: How many fingers, Winston?
3: 4. 4. What else can I say? 4.
1: How many fingers, Winston?
3: 4. Stop it. Stop it. 4. 4.
1: How many fingers, Winston?
3: 5.
1: You're lying. You still think there are 4. How many, please?
3: 4. 5. 4. Anything you like. Stop it. Stop the pain. Stop.
1: You're a slow learner, Winston.
3: How can I help it? How can I help seeing what's in front of my eyes? 2 and 2 are 4.
1: Sometimes, Winston. Sometimes they are 5 or 3. Or all of them at once. You must try harder. It's not easy to become sane. It's not easy.
0: Goes on endlessly. The questions, the drugs, the questions, the torture machines. Endlessly.
1: Do you know where you are, Winston?
3: I don't know. I can guess. In the Ministry of Love.
1: Do you know how long you've been here?
3: I don't know. I think it's months.
1: And why do you imagine we bring people to this place?
3: To make them confess?
1: No, that's not the reason. Try again.
3: To punish them?
1: No. To cure you. To make you sane. The party is not interested in the overt act. The thought is all we care about. We do not merely destroy our enemies. We change them. What happens to you here is forever. Even if we choose to let you live out the natural term of your life, you can never escape from us. Holden, set the machine for 2,000.
4: Yes, comrade.
1: This time it won't hurt you, Winston. Keep your eyes fixed on mine. Now, how many fingers am I holding?
3: 5.

0: You see, Five?
1: Yes.
0: You see now that it's at any rate possible.
1: Yes.
0: Before we bring the session to an end, you can ask me a few questions if you choose. The machine is switched off. What is your first question?
1: What have you done with Julia?
0: She betrayed you, Winston. All her rebelliousness, her deceit, her folly, her dirty-mindedness, everything has been burnt out of her. It was a perfect conversion.
1: You tortured her?
0: Next question.
1: Does Big Brother exist?
0: Of course he exists. The party exists. Big Brother is the embodiment of the party.
1: Will Big Brother ever die?
0: Of course not. How could he die? Next question.
1: What is in room 101?
0: You know that, Winston. Everyone knows what's in room 101. Holton, the hypodermic. We have beaten you, Winston. We have broken you. Can you think of any single degradation that has not happened to you?
1: I have not betrayed Julia.
0: No, that is perfectly true. You have not betrayed Julia.
1: Tell me, how soon will they shoot me?
0: It might be a long time. You're a difficult case. But don't give up hope. Everyone is cured sooner or later. In the end, we shall shoot you.
2: You're much better now. Weeks or months have passed, but you have no way of knowing. And one day, O'Brien is in your cell. With him are the guards.
0: Get up, Winston. Come here. You've had thoughts of deceiving me. Stand up straighter. Look me in the face. Tell me, Winston, and remember, no lies. Tell me, what are your true feelings toward Big Brother?
1: I hate him.
0: You hate him? Good. Then the time has come for you to take the last step. You must love Big Brother. It is not enough to obey him, you must love him. Guard, take him. Room 101.
2: You're strapped upright in a chair, so tightly that you can move nothing, not even your head. There are two small tables in front of you, and for a moment you're alone. Then O'Brien comes in.
0: Winston, you asked me once what was in room 101. Everyone knows the answer. The thing that is in room 101 is the worst thing in the world. The worst thing in the world varies from individual to individual. It may be death by fire, by drowning, by impalement, or 50 other deaths. In your case, it happens to be rats. Here. I placed the cage on the table so you can see them.
3: You can't do that. You couldn't. It's impossible, O'Brien. You know this isn't necessary. What do you want me to do?
0: For everyone, there is something unendurable. Courage and cowardice are not involved. For you, the unendurable is rats. They're a form of pressure you cannot withstand. You will do what is required of you.
3: But what is it? What is it? How can I do it if I don't know what it is? No, don't bring him any closer.
0: You understand the construction of this cage. This mask will fit over your head, leaving no other exit. When I press this lever, these starving brutes will leap at your face. Sometimes they attack the eyes.
3: No, no, don't bring them closer. No, no, no. Do it to Julia. Do it to Julia, not to me. I don't care what you do to her, sir. Please don't step on the bones. Not me, Julia.

0: lonely hour of 15. 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Nobody pays any attention to you. You've even seen Julia again. There was no danger in it. On a cold, biting March day, you had come across her in the park.
1: I betrayed you.
2: I betrayed you.
1: Sometimes they threaten you with something. Something you can't even think about. Then you don't care. You want it to happen to the other person. And that's what you keep shouting. All you care about is yourself.
2: All you care about is yourself.
1: You don't feel the same toward the other person any longer.
2: No, you don't feel the same. What happens to you there is forever. Something is burned out. We must meet again.
1: Yes. We must meet again.

0: Now in the dust on the cafe table, your finger traces unconsciously 2 + 2 = 5. And on the wall, Big Brother gazes down at you from a poster. You gaze up at the enormous face. 40 years it has taken you to learn what kind of smile is hidden beneath the dark moustache. Oh, cruel, needless misunderstanding. Oh, stubborn, self-willed exile from the loving breast. 2 gin-soaked tears trickle down the sides of your nose. It's all right. Everything is all right. The struggle is finished. You have won the victory over yourself.
1: I love you, Big Brother.

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0: There. Meeting seemed to go a little better tonight. 6 people even took tracks. Clyde, go help your father with the organ.
1: Oh, Ma, I've got a date.
0: Now, Clyde.
1: Oh, why can't I go out with the other fellows once, just once?
0: Your father and I have a mission, son.
1: But I haven't. Kids will laugh at me. Ma, I'm not going out to the street meetings anymore. Everybody looks at me and laughs because I haven't got a jacket without big patches on it. It isn't fair.
0: Clyde, you will help with the family's work. We're spreading the word, the Lord's word.
1: Oh, Ma. Look, Ma, if I get a job, well, you could use the extra money, couldn't you?
0: Well, I...
1: Then I'd be helping the mission, wouldn't I, Ma?
0: I suppose so. We do need money. We'll see. Now go help your father with the organ. We've got to set out the hymn books for the evening service.

0: Bell, Captain. Yes, sir, 703. Right away, sir. Front point, 703.
1: Excuse me, sir. Are you Mr. Squires?
0: Yeah, that's me. You want something?
1: The man at the drugstore was saying... I mean, he said maybe there's a place open as a bellboy.
0: Hmm. What's your name?
1: Griffiths. Clyde Griffiths.
0: You come from KC? What do you folks do?
1: Well, we've sort of traveled around. My father's a sort of preacher.
0: Sort of?
1: I mean, he hasn't got any regular church. He just preaches.
0: Well, that'll be something new for a bellhop. Yeah, maybe it'd be a good thing. Okay, pick up your uniform at the storeroom.
2: Okay, kid, I'm supposed to show you the ropes. My name's Oscar.
1: Hi.
2: Just keep on your toes, see? When the bell rings, you jump. When you take a guy up to the room, all you gotta do is turn on the lights in the bathroom and the closet. You pull up the shades and see if there's towels in the room. You got that?
1: Yeah.
2: Then if they don't give you no tip, you sort of, you know, stall around a little, see? You fiddle with a transom or something. And don't forget you gotta slip Squires a buck after every shift. That's his graft.
1: Oh, I see.
0: Front, boy! Front!
2: Okay, Clyde, that's you. Jump!
3: Bellhop, wait a minute. Look, tell me, what do you do for excitement in this town? Huh?
1: Excitement?
4: Yeah.
1: Well, I don't know, sir.
3: Well, you find out, Missy. You find out, and there's a buck in it for you.
1: Oh.
3: Maybe two.
1: Gee, I wish I could go out on a town like those salesmen.
3: Boy, they sure know how to live. One hotel to the next. Another skirt in each town.
1: Yeah. Yeah, that's the life.
3: Don't worry, kid. It's payday tomorrow. Payday! And we'll find a couple of chickens of our own.
4: Oh, gee, I love to dance. I could dance all night. Don't you love to dance, Clyde?
1: Yeah, with you.
4: Oh, you silly.
1: You're awful pretty.
4: That's a fellow safe.
1: I don't like to see you going with those other guys.
4: Well, Mr. Clyde Griffiths, you don't own me.
1: Gee, I didn't mean that. You know I'm crazy about you. Honest, Hortense, you've got to believe me. I'd do anything for you.
4: You would?
1: Yeah.
4: Did I tell you, Clyde, about the sweet little coat I saw in the Paris shop window? It's really the sweetest thing. Real sweet. Only $100.
1: $100?
4: Uh-huh.
1: Well,
4: I could arrange to get it on time. If I could borrow the money. Oh, it's awful sweet, Clyde. Honestly, the sweetest.

0: I don't like it, Clyde. I don't like it. That hotel is an evil place. A place of sin.
1: Oh, Ma, it's a good job. Only I won't be able to give you 15 bucks anymore.
0: But, Clyde...
1: Well, I can only give you 5. I got expenses, Ma. Yeah, that's it. Expenses every week. Anyway, I gotta buy myself some new clothes.
0: New clothes? Well, if you're working, I suppose. But, son, remember the word when you're in that place. Remember the word.

0: Hey, that's a hot one, Clyde.
1: That's Butcher.
0: Let me tell you, payday comes once a month, but when it does, wow.
1: Well, are we going to sit here all night? I thought we was going dancing. We have to catch the streetcar.
2: Yeah, it's getting late, Oscar.
0: Streetcar? Huh, that's for poor people. We're going by Cadillac.
1: You're crazy. Ain't he crazy, Hortense?
3: Sure.
1: You're crazy.
0: Just leave it to little old Oscar. My brother don't work for a rich guy for nothing, so we just borrow his boss's nice big car.

0: Boy, oh boy, look at this baby run.
1: Oscar, be careful. There's ice on the road and you've been drinking.
0: Ah, don't worry, Tina. Hey, Hortense, Clyde, you two doing all right back there?
2: Yes, sure.
0: Yes, sir. Hey, what time is it, Clyde?
3: Oh, about 5:30.
0: 5:30? Hey, we're going to be late for that night shift dance. We'd better step on it.
1: Boy, you sure can drive.
3: Hey, how about turning off on 17th?
0: Right, hold on. Here we go.
3: Oscar, the kid!
4: Where'd that kid go? What happened?
1: You hit her. You killed her.
5: You killed the kid. Ran her down.
1: Oscar, what do we do?
4: Hey, we gotta get out of here.
1: And there's a cop chasing us. He's on the right side of a car. Oscar, stop!
4: We lost him now. One more turn. Hang on.
6: Oscar, are you all right?
0: My arm. I'm okay.
1: Oh, my face. My face.
0: Come on. We got to get out of here.
6: Yeah, but the girls. Hortense cut her face in, and Tina's hot cold.
0: You can't help them. You can't help them now, Clyde. Forget about the girls. A fella's got to take care of himself.
7: Dear Mother, I haven't written for a year because I didn't want anybody in Kansas City to know where I am. I saw a clipping about the accident, so I better not try to come home. I've got a job now bellhopping at a fancy club here in Chicago. I'm trying to save a little money so I can get into some line with advancement.
8: Clyde, we're glad that you're trying to better yourself. Your father was saying that your uncle Samuel Griffiths of Lycurgus is very rich and successful. He has a great collar factory and hires hundreds of people. Why don't you write him and see if he could give you a position so you could learn the business? Remember his name, Samuel Griffiths, Lycurgus, New York.
9: Here, boy.
6: Mr. Griffith.
9: Over here.
6: Telegram, sir.
9: Oh, here you are.
6: Oh, thank you, sir.
9: Well, was there something else?
6: Are you the Mr. Samuel Griffiths who's in the collar business in Lycurgus, New York?
9: Yes, I am. Well?
6: I believe I'm related to you, then. I'm Clyde Griffiths. I believe you're my uncle.
9: Well, so you're Asa's son. Why, I haven't heard from your father in 25 years. Well, Asa's son.

0: Morning. Good morning, Miss Fitz. Good morning, Gilbert.
1: Father, we didn't expect you back for days.
0: Well, I'm not back, really. Just on my way to Albany. Dropped in to pick up the production figures.
1: I'll get them for you, Father. Well, how was Chicago?
0: Surprising. Very surprising. I've brought back something for you, son. A cousin.
1: A cousin?
0: Clyde, just step in here, will you? My son Gilbert will take care of you.
1: Thank you, sir.
0: Oh, I'll pick up those papers later.
1: You're my cousin, huh?
2: Yes. Yes, I am.
1: And you're to learn the collar business from the bottom?
2: I'd certainly like to start so I might work up.
1: I gather you've no trade or secretarial experience.
2: Why, no, sir.
1: Well, the best thing to do then is to start you in the shrinking room. Come along, I'll show you. It's not very pleasant, but I don't suppose it can hurt you. Well, come on.
3: My dear nephew, since your arrival, my husband has been away most of the time, and now after 3 long weeks, he has returned, and we will be very glad if you will find it possible to dine with us next Sunday. We dine most informally. Do come if you are able. Your aunt, Elizabeth Griffiths. More coffee, Clyde? Gilbert?
2: No, thank you, ma'am.
1: I've had plenty, Mother.
0: Well, do you like it where you are now in the shrinking room?
2: I suppose it is a start.
0: Well, you won't be down there long, will you, Gilbert?
1: No, of course not.
0: Matter of fact, I think we'll have him upstairs starting next month. Take care of it, will you, Gilbert?
1: Father, don't you think perhaps we ought to...
3: And that's enough of business, Samuel. Here come the girls.
4: Mother, I'm sorry we missed dinner, but...
3: That's all right, dear. I'd like for you to meet your new cousin, Clyde. My daughter, Myra.
2: Pleased to meet you.
4: This is my friend, Miss Sandra Finchley.
5: How do you do, Mr. Griffiths? Why, Gilly does look a lot like you. He even blushes like you.
1: This is the stamping room, you understand?
2: Yes, sir.
1: You'll be in charge of 25 girls here. You're to behave as a gentleman. There is a strict company rule about it.
2: Yes, I understand.
1: Do you? These women have to be treated as employees, on the job and off. So watch your step. You're only a foreman here, but understand your name is Griffiths. And we won't stand for anything that would run down the Griffiths name. You start immediately.
6: Hey, Roberta. Huh? Look at the new guy with Sarkis Gilbert.
5: Who is he?
6: Well, they say he's the old man's nephew, Clyde Griffiths. Boy, is he giving you the once-over?
5: Oh, gee, I wish I was refined.
6: Don't be silly. He doesn't even notice me.
5: Maybe, maybe not.
6: Hey, Bert, how about Sunday, huh? Will you come with me?
5: Oh, well, I don't know. I've never been in a canoe.
6: Oh, there's nothing to it. Oh, come on. Have a good time for once. You only get one Sunday to a week.

0: Martha, come back here.
1: I'll be back later, Bert. If you don't like my paddling, it's just too bad.
0: Oh, come back here. You can't leave me, Martha. Martha! Oh, dear.
2: Why? Why, Miss Alden? Are you in trouble?
3: Oh, Mr. Griffiths, you surprised me.
2: I've got a rowboat across the point. I was just walking about. You with anybody?
3: Well, my girlfriend just went away in the canoe. I guess it was a joke. There she is out there. Oh, I was awful scared. I can't swim at all.
2: Well, perhaps we can turn the joke around. Suppose I row you back.
3: Oh, I couldn't. I mean,
2: it's perfectly all right. You know, it's funny. That is, just as I was walking over here, I was thinking about you. I mean, how you might like to come to a place like this on a Sunday. And darn if it didn't happen.
3: Is that really so?
2: Yeah, that's the truth, honest. Miss Alden, I mean, I wonder if I could meet you somewhere. You know, there's a rule that the head of a department can't have anything to do with a girl that works for him, but, well, I've been thinking that you were so awfully pretty.
3: Oh, Mr. Griffiths, I couldn't. Besides, they're just terrible where I live. They won't let me have any company.
2: Oh, please don't say no. There's a little park out near the Mohawk River on 3rd Street. Would you meet me out there? Where the streetcar stops.
3: Oh, I'd be afraid, I think. I mean, I never did that before.
2: Oh, you will come, won't you? 8:30. The last streetcar doesn't leave till 10. Please come, won't you?

0: Well, that's the next to the last car.
1: Gee, I didn't know it was that late.
0: Oh, it's nice out, isn't it?
1: Uh-huh. Beautiful.
0: Roberta, I'm crazy about you. Honest, I am.
1: I don't.
0: Do you mind if I kiss you? Honest, I think you're the sweetest. Oh, please, Roberta.
1: Well, I
0: just gotta kiss you.
1: Someone will come. Oh, I don't know what to do. Oh, Clyde. Oh, I never did this before.
0: It's all right. It doesn't matter. Oh, Roberta, I do love you so much. But we have so little time.
1: Oh, I don't know.
0: Please don't cry. It's all right, Roberta. Roberta, say you love me. Please.
1: I do. Yes. Yes, I do.
0: It's all right now, Roberta. Oh, please don't cry. Oh, you're so sweet. So awfully sweet.
1: Oh, Clyde. Darling.

0: getting cold, isn't it?
1: Yes, winter's almost here.
0: Oh, it doesn't seem right. I mean, well, these months have been so nice.
1: Yeah, all the places we used to go to are closed up now. We've got to figure out something.
0: You can't be seen with me. That old factory.
1: Well, we can't just walk around freezing on the street every night. Bert, couldn't I visit you at your house? Nobody needs to know.
0: Oh, but they're so strict there. You can't, Clyde.
1: Well, it just can't go on like this. Anyway, there's no one at home now. They wouldn't have to know.
0: But that would be terrible. It wouldn't be right.
1: All right, then. If you don't want to, you don't want to. I'm glad to know that you care more about what people think than you care for me. And if you don't love me any more than that, well, we might as well call the whole thing off right here and now.
0: But, Clyde, you can't mean that.
1: No, why not? Oh, I'm fed up, Bert. If you're too scared to be with me, well, then goodbye.
0: Please don't go, Clyde. Please don't.

0: There's been a mistake in the stitching room, Mr. Griffiths. These collars are wrong.
1: A mistake, Miss Alden?
0: Glad you've got to believe me. I do love you. Truly, I do.
1: Ah, very bad mistake, Miss Alden.
0: I cried all night, and you haven't looked at me for 2 days. Oh, Clyde, don't leave me alone. I'll meet you tonight if you like.
1: Where? On the street corner again, I suppose?
0: Oh, no. No, anywhere you like.
1: Well, maybe I might. The others are watching. Be careful.
0: Oh, Clyde.
1: 8 o'clock, then. And after, we'll see.
0: Oh, Clyde, I'm so happy. I'll do anything. But don't ever leave me again.

0: You've got to go now, Clyde. They'll be home soon.
1: Meet me again tomorrow.
0: Oh, darling. I'm so glad I don't have to worry now. I don't have to share you with anybody.
1: Don't worry, Bert. I wouldn't even look at another girl. Oh, I've got you now.

0: Reggie, are you snubbing me?
1: Oh, hello. Hello, Miss Finchley.
0: Oh, it's you. I'm awfully sorry, Mr. Griffiths. I thought it was your cousin Gilbert.
1: I suppose we do look alike. I didn't mean to intrude.
0: Oh, don't go away. Can I drive you anywhere? I'd rather give you a lift than Gil anyway. He quarrels.
1: Well, I was going downtown.
0: Well, then hop in.
1: Thank you.
0: We don't see you often at all. The crowd must see more of you, Clyde. I'll have to scold Myra.
1: Yeah. Well, I'd enjoy it very much.
0: Well, then it's a promise. You won't let your factory duties get in the way? No, will you? But, Clyde, you promised.
1: I can't help it, Bert. This dinner at my uncle's just came up.
0: But I'm going home next day for Christmas. Oh, Clyde.
1: Oh, for heaven's sakes, Bert.
0: But you've been breaking dates all winter. Oh, well, I don't really mind, only I wanted to give you your present then.
1: Well, I've got yours here. A comb and brush set.
0: It's lovely, Clyde. Lovely. I got a pen and pencil set for you. You sure you can't see me Friday?
1: Look, I told you. I've got to go to that dinner at my uncle's. Oh, now, don't feel bad, Bert. I love you.
0: I love you terribly, Clyde.

0: I'm glad you could come tonight, Clyde.
1: Oh, I wouldn't have missed it for anything. You're awfully pretty, Sandra.
0: You think so?
1: I just gotta tell you, I'm crazy about you, Sandra.
0: We better keep it a secret, don't you think?
1: Yeah, I was all jealous when I saw you dancing with the others.
0: You're cute, Clyde, real cute. Let's go outside. We can see if it's snowing.
1: Outside? Yes. Yes, I guess we can see if it's snowing.

0: told you, Bert, there's a meeting of the department heads. I can't go with you.
1: But, Clyde, I've got to see you now. I've got to.
0: What's the matter? Why are you so frightened?
1: Clyde. Clyde, it's so terrible for me if it's so.
0: If what's so? What is it, Bert? What's happened? You're all trembly. But
1: you said if anything went wrong, you'd help me.
0: What wrong? Bert.
1: Oh, Clyde, I'm scared.
0: What? No, nothing now. Can you be sure? Oh, you'll be all right, won't you?
1: No. No, I'm sure. Oh, Clyde, what can I do? It's so awful. It's wrong.
0: Well, I don't know. You've got to go see a doctor, I guess. Oh, Bert, of all the times. It's all right, Bert. I'll figure something. Look, you'll go to the doctor alone, see? I mean, there's no sense in his knowing about us. You'll go alone.
1: Do I have to?
0: Yes, it's the only way. Tell him a man ran away or something. Then maybe he can help you. Understand? You've got to go alone.

0: say the young man has run away?
1: Yes. He ran off when I told him, Doctor.
0: You don't know where he is?
1: No. I just don't know what to do. My mother, my father, I just don't know what to do.
0: Well, young lady, I earnestly advise you to do nothing further wrong. A physician may not interfere in a case of this kind unless he's willing to spend 10 years in a prison. You'd better go home and see your parents and confess. There's nothing I can do. Nothing. I'm sorry.
2: Oh, honest, Bert, I'm beat. I don't know what to do.
1: Well, I've been thinking, Clyde. I don't see any way out of it unless you marry me.
2: Well, gee, Bert, that's all right for you. It fixes everything, but how about me? I haven't got any money. All I've got is my job. If it comes out that I was going with a girl from the factory, they'd fire me.
1: But the longer we wait, the worse it is for me. Wait, you can't leave me to make out all by myself. Wait, you can't. I won't let you. I don't ask you to marry me forever. You can leave me if you want after, but Clyde, you can't just push me off by myself so that you could still go on with your society friends.
2: Calm down, will you, Bert? You're all excited.
1: You used to be with me all the time, and now I just have to beg. What is it, Clyde? Those society girls you're always talking about? That Bertine Cranston, or maybe that Sandra Finchley, or who?
2: No. No, you're all wrong, Bert. It's only, well, everything happens so fast, it gets you pinned down. But there must be some way, Bert. There's got to be.

0: What's the matter, Clive? You're all clouded over.
1: Oh, nothing. Nothing, really.
0: I thought the ride might cheer you up. You've been so jumpy.
1: I guess it's just from working too hard. I don't know.
0: Well, anyway, you've got to promise to spend your vacation with us at the lakes.
1: I'd like to very much.
0: I want to have you specially, Clive.
1: You do?
0: Uh-huh. See, you plan to spend the vacation with us. And don't you dare let anything come in your way. Don't you dare.

0: I've got to quit work at the factory, Clyde.
1: Quit?
0: We can't wait much longer. Clyde, you've got to marry me. How could I face my mother and my father? You've just got to.
1: Oh, it'll work out some way, Bert. I'll figure something. Just give me a little more time to figure some way out.

0: From Hollywood, the NBC University Theater is bringing you George Montgomery as Clyde Griffiths in Theodore Dreiser's An American Tragedy, the third in our series of full-hour dramatizations of outstanding works in modern American and British fiction. And here to discuss today's novel is our intermission commentator, the distinguished author, lecturer, and critic, Mr. Clifton Fadiman, speaking to you from New York.
1: When the author of An American Tragedy died, the critic Howard Mumford Jones wrote, "The death of Theodore Dreiser removes from the American scene something primary, brooding, and enormous. It's as if a headland had crumbled and slid into the sea." That's true. And the words primary, brooding, and enormous are well chosen. Dreiser is a primary figure in the American novel because he stands at the head of something. American naturalistic fiction flows in part from Dreiser. Brooding? Yes, he was that too. Obsessed all his life with the tragic lot of man, convinced that against the immensity of the universe, we poor humans are less than grains of sand, yet creating out of our very littleness something large and monolithic. Enormous. That he was, too. Dealing only in large subjects, such as the theme of An American Tragedy. Dreiser had no charm of style. He had sad defects of intellect. But he had something more elegant writers often lack. He had bulk. Also, he had a patient, unsentimental compassion for people born of his own struggles in the face of a world that had censored his books and attacked his character. Dreiser's deficiencies, like a warrior's wounds, are eloquent of struggle. The struggle of one who, before he became the leading novelist of his time, had scraped rust from second-hand stoves, driven a laundry wagon through ice-glazed streets, washed dishes in a stifling Greek lunchroom. Out of his brooding came an American tragedy. What was Clyde's tragedy? Not that he rebelled against the established order and was punished, as in a Greek play. No, rather that he pathetically accepted that established order's worst dogmas, its crassest ideals, its most pitiful superstitions, the worship of wealth and petty social position. The lesson Dreiser drove home in 1925 with heavy, clangorous strokes is one that's still relevant today, a generation later. Yes, we're a whole generation away from an American tragedy, and at this late date, it's easy enough to list Dreiser's deficiencies, but it's more difficult to recollect that but for him, we might not possess the insight enabling us to list them at all. If Dreiser had not battered away clumsily, humorlessly, at Puritanism, would our battle against it have been even half won? To hack a path through the dense jungle of American life, as it appeared, let's say, at the turn of the century, there's no job for a thin-skinned writer. Forests are cleared, not with razors, but with broad axes. And such a broad axe was Theodore Dreiser.
2: Our dramatization continues from Hollywood after a brief pause for station identification.

0: This here fella and this girl went out in a canoe, see? He must have tipped over, folks figure. Can you imagine a nice young couple like that drown?
1: Come on, Alberta. It's perfectly safe. It'll turn over so easy.
2: But I'm so scared, Clyde. I can't swim at all.
0: Two hats floating on the water. They had to fish for them.
3: Clyde, come with me.
1: Hurry up, Bert. Get in the boat. It's the only way. Sandra's calling me now.
2: But, Clyde, you said that you'd marry me.
1: I know, but this way no one will ever know.
0: Nobody knows who she is. The girl was drowned.
2: Oh, Clyde, I'm so scared.
0: Never did find the fella.
3: Come on, Clyde, come with me. Don't you dare let anything get in your way.
1: I'm coming, Sandra. Bert, get in the boat.
2: But I can't swim. I can't swim.
0: She was drowned.
2: I can't swim. I can't swim.
1: Drowned.
2: I can't swim.
0: Drowned.
2: I can't swim.
0: Drowned.
1: What? Oh, what a dream. Oh, how could anybody even dream that? Why, she wouldn't even go down. She could hang onto the boat. You'd have to hit her. Oh, up on that lake, nobody'd see you. Just a little accident. I'll bet when I'm married to Sandra, I'll have plenty of money. Oh, if Roberta would only... What the devil am I thinking? I better get to sleep. I've got to stop thinking this way. Oh, I've just got...

0: Dear Clyde, I can't stay here any longer. 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I just can't wait any longer. I'm coming back to Lycurgus, Clyde, and you've got to do something, or I'll just have to come out in the open and tell everybody. Oh, Clyde, you were so nice, and I'm so miserable now.
1: Listen, Bert. Can you hear me?
2: Yes, Clyde. I can hear you.
1: Well, listen carefully. You meet me in Fonda, see? Then we'll take the train to Utica. Yes. Yes, everything will be all right. I promise. That's right. We'll be married up at the lake. Now, don't worry, Bert. I'll arrange everything.

0: there she is. Down at the end seat. That same old brown hat and blue dress. She doesn't look anything like Sandra. How could she look like Sandra? Oh, I've got to go through with it. I've got to be free.
1: He looks worried back there. Oh, but it isn't my fault. It isn't anything I could help. When we're married, maybe he'll be like he used to be. There'll be the baby, and I'll be Mrs. Griffiths. Oh, God, I wish he would love me the way he used to. Maybe up at the lake, things will be better. It's so beautiful. Everything's bound to be all right.

0: Oh, isn't it peaceful here, Clyde?
1: You didn't see anybody you knew in the inn, did you?
0: Why, no. Clyde, we will be married today, won't we?
1: I said so, didn't I?
0: It'll be so nice, dear. No more worries.
1: No more worries.
0: Oh, the sun shines bright on my old Kentucky home. La da da. Oh, Clyde, look down into the water. The sun can't even shine through. It looks so cold. So awfully cold.
1: For heaven's sakes, Roberta. Hey, what the devil? That bird.
0: We must have startled it. Oh, it feels so nice in the sun. And everything's over. All over. Oh, Clyde.
1: Roberta, don't. Oh, God, help me. I can't do it.
0: Clyde, what is it? What's the matter? You look so strange.
1: I can't.
0: What's the matter, darling? What's the matter?
1: Roberta, leave me alone. Sit down.
0: What is it, Clyde? Let me help you.
1: No, don't touch me. Sit down, Roberta. Please, sit down. Roberta.
0: Clyde!

No. I didn't mean to. I couldn't. Roberta. Roberta. She's gone. She's gone.

0: Yeah, look at her, Orville. Pretty little thing.
1: Yeah, about the same age as my own.
0: Yeah, not much doubt it's a murder. Poor little girl like that. All cut across the face.
1: Well, could have hit herself on the edge of the boat.
0: Yeah, maybe. Then why didn't the fella hang on to her?
1: Maybe he drowned, too. We just haven't found his body yet.
0: Well, and I don't think we're going to find one. Captain Silver of the lake steamer says he had a young fella come aboard at 3 Mile Bend carrying a suitcase. And he answered the description perfectly.
1: A fella who'd kill a pretty little girl like that, well, he's bound to lead us right to him.
0: Oh.
1: Mm, she looks so peaceful. Ralph, we're going to get that fella. Get him and see him in the chair.
2: Clyde, what's the idea of not coming up here till now? I'm very angry.
3: Sandra's been furious all weekend. She wouldn't even go to the club dance last night.
4: Well, I couldn't get away from the factory, you know.
2: Sure, that mean old factory. We're making up a set of tennis this afternoon. How about it, Clyde?
4: Yes, sure.
3: What's the matter? You look like a banshee was sitting on your shoulder. Loosen up, Clyde. Laugh.
4: I'll be all right, Myra. Yeah, tennis sounds swell. I'll have to borrow a racket, though. I forgot mine.
3: Well, come on, Sonny. We've got to get our racket.
2: Meet you in 10 minutes, Clyde. So long.
4: So long.
0: Hold on there, mister. Your name, Clyde Griffiths?
4: Yeah, that's right.
0: Yeah. Well, my name is Hine, sheriff of Cataraqui County. You're under arrest. I suppose you know what for.
4: Why, no, I don't.
0: Want to question him, over?
1: Yes. I'm Orville Mason, district attorney. If you're smart, Griffiths, you'll confess right now. You'll get off lighter in the end.
4: Well, I don't know what you're talking about. I didn't do anything.
1: All right, Ralph. Just put the handcuffs on him. You poor fool. You left a trail behind you wide enough for a blind man to follow.

0: All right now, Griffiths. We've got letters from the girl to you that we took from your room. You still deny you knew her?
1: I won't say.
0: She had a comb and brush set in her bag with your name on the card. Come on, boy, the truth.
1: Well, yeah, sure I knew her, but I didn't kill her. It was an accident. That's it. The boat turned over. That's all. She hit her head on the edge of the boat.
2: You can swim?
1: Sure. Sure, but I was afraid. Afraid she'd pull me down.
0: How about that straw hat?
1: What hat?
0: The one on the water.
1: Well, the wind blew it off. That's how the boat turned over. See, the wind blew the hat off, and I reached for it.
0: Yeah, we found it floating. Suppose you tell me where you got the other straw hat, the one the captain, the boat captain, saw you wearing afterwards.
1: The other? Well,
2: You bought it, didn't you? Put it in your bag just so you could leave the other one in the water.
1: No. No, I found it up at the lake. That's it. I've been up at the lake once before.
0: Uh-huh. You found it up at the lake. All right, Ralph, take him back downstairs.

0: All right, Klein. I'm your lawyer.
1: Lawyer?
0: Name's Belknap. Alvin Belknap. It's all arranged.
1: Well, what am I going to do?
0: Well, first you'll tell me what happened. I don't want any stories now, Clyde. I want the truth.
1: Yes, sir.
0: And in the meantime, I want you to try to laugh a little. Smile. There's an old saying in law that consciousness of innocence makes any man calm. It's a lot of hokum, but it impresses folks. Now, let's have your story. Now, let's get this straight. You changed your mind when she was in the boat?
1: That's the truth, Mr. Belknap. I didn't mean to. I couldn't. She came at me in the boat, and I guess I threw up my hands. That's all. That's all, I swear.
0: Well, they can't hang a man for bad intentions. But we'll have to figure out some line of defense. You say this Sandra Finchley encouraged you. Could we say she sought out, bewitched you?
1: Oh, no, sir. She wouldn't do that. But we love each other, I'm sure. And when Roberta said I had to marry her, I was afraid to tell her about Sandra.
0: You've been afraid of a lot of things, haven't you, son?
1: I don't know what you mean. You mean you don't believe what I said?
0: No, Clyde. I believe you understand. But there are a lot of things in your story that ordinary folks will have a hard time swallowing.
1: But it's the truth, honest.
0: I know, but there's different kinds of truth. The best thing we can do now is figure out a kind of truth that the jurors can believe.
2: Before the Honorable, the Supreme Court of the State of New York, Connie Kotarki, draw near and give attention. This court is now in session. State of New York against Clyde Griffiths.
3: The people are ready.
4: The defendant is ready.
5: Very well. We will proceed to impanel the jury.
2: Simeon Dinsmore.

0: We are ready, Mr. Mason. Will you proceed with the case for the people?
1: Your Honor, gentlemen of the jury, the people of the state of New York charge that the crime of murder in the first degree has been committed by the prisoner, Clyde Griffiths. We shall prove the willful slaying of Roberta Alden, and we shall ask the extreme penalty for this vile act. Now, if it please the court, I shall call the first witness for the prosecution.
2: I seen him come up to her room. They thought I wasn't there. But I like to check up on my boarders. Yes, sir, that's him, all right.
3: He told me several different stories, but naturally I refused to perform any illegal operations. He gave her name as Howard, but I recognized her as Roberta Alden from the picture.
4: And then I heard the scream, a woman's scream. We couldn't see nothing. We were in a boat around the point, but that scream sounded like a soul being cast down to the depths. I can still hear it, I can.

And there you are, ladies and gentlemen. We have drawn you a picture of a scheming, cold-blooded murderer. Wrote to this cold, scheming betrayer. And, ladies and gentlemen, I shall now read to you from those letters found in Griffith's own room under lock and key. Listen to the words of the murdered girl. Clyde, if I would only die, that would solve all this. But if you mean what you have said, if we will get married up at the lake, you don't know what it will mean to me. Goodbye, Clyde, until I meet you as you telephoned. And forgive me all the trouble I have caused you. Your sorrowful Roberta.

0: than the girl he is accused of murdering. Gentlemen, the district attorney has woven a web of thin and spidery evidence, but there is an eyewitness to the death of Roberta Alden, the only eyewitness. And I call Clyde Griffiths to the stand. Now, Clyde, you mean when that car in Kansas City was wrecked, you ran away?
1: Yes, sir.
0: Even though you knew a child had been killed?
1: Well, I was afraid, I guess.
0: You were a coward, weren't you? A moral and mental coward.
1: I guess so.
0: Now, Clyde, you really loved Roberta at first.
1: Yes, I suppose I did.
0: But then you fell in love with, we've agreed to leave her nameless, with Miss X.
1: Yes, I did.
0: Did you go and tell Roberta that you were no longer in love with her? Did you break off your relationship?
1: No. No, I guess I was afraid to.
0: Cowardice again. Moral and mental cowardice. And now, Clyde, tell us about that trip to the lake. That trip the prosecution has magnified and distorted until it resembles...
2: Your Honor, I object. Counsel is using his questions to make improper speeches and...
3: Sustain. Find yourself to questions, Mr. Belknap.
0: Very well. Well, Clyde?
1: Well, I never meant to kill her. Never. I just thought maybe if we went away for a few days, I could calm her down.
0: You still were in love with Miss X.
1: That's right. But I couldn't tell Roberta. I just couldn't. Then that afternoon on the lake, she was talking about getting married, and she was so sad about the baby. Well, I thought I'd better go through with it.
0: Then you did intend to marry her?
1: Yes, sir, I did.
0: Then your whole course of action, your relations with Roberta and with Miss X, were marked by consistent cowardice. Mental and moral cowardice.
1: I don't know. It was like I said. But I didn't kill her. I didn't push her off the boat. I couldn't do that. I just never could.
0: Thank you, Clyde. I believe you. Now, gentlemen of the jury, you have the facts. Roberta Alden died tragically, but accidentally. No, Mr. Mason has not shown us murder. But what has he shown? He has proved Clyde Griffiths is a weakling. He was not fair to Roberta Alden. He was a coward. But many men, many of us here are far more cruel in love than this boy ever thought of being. Gentlemen, you cannot condemn a man to death for that which he cannot control. His inner soul, his entire character. Clyde Griffiths was made by us, by all of America. If you condemn him, you condemn his makers. Your Honor, the defense rests.
4: Gentlemen of the jury, have you reached a verdict?
5: We have. We find the defendant guilty of murder in the first degree.
1: Mr. Belknap, they can't. They can't.
0: It's all right, Clyde. We'll appeal it. The whole trial was shot through with prejudice. We're sure to get a reversal.
3: Quiet! Quiet in the court. Remove the prisoner. I will pronounce sentence Friday morning. Remove the prisoner, please.

0: got there, guard? A new customer? Welcome to Murderer's Row, kid.
1: In here, Griffiths.
2: Yes, sir.
1: You behave yourself, Griffiths, and everything will be all right.
0: Hey, new man, what's your name?

0: Leave me alone, will you?
1: Can you beat that? The new guy is crying. He's crying like a baby. You'll get over that, kid. You'll get over that fast.
2: All right, you guys, quiet now. Now, okay. Pull the curtain.
0: What's that? What's going on?
1: Take it easy, kid. They pull that curtain across so you won't see that long walk. Bert goes tonight. You won't see nothing, but you'll hear it. Them footsteps down the hall, that minister praying. Then you hear the door slam.
0: Shut up, will you?
1: You'll hear that door slam, and you'll see the lights go down. You'll see. You'll see.

0: Hello, Clyde. How are you?
1: 10 minutes.
0: I've got bad news for you, Clyde.
1: The appeal.
0: Denied.
1: They can't. They can't.
0: There's nothing to say, boy.
2: Hey, who wants to play some checkers?
3: Oh, shut up, will you?
1: Mr. Belknap, they can't kill me like that. They can't. I didn't kill Roberta. I couldn't. I meant to when I took her out in that boat. I had to get her away somehow. I was going to marry Sandra, but I didn't kill her. Mr. Belknap, I tried to, but I couldn't. I'm not guilty. They can't kill me. They can't.
0: The governor wouldn't commute the sentence. Your mother sent him a telegram.
1: My mother. I'm innocent, Mr. Mallard. They're not really going to kill me. I'm not really.

0: All right, Griffiths.
1: No.
0: Come on now.
2: Let not your heart be troubled. Ye believe in God, believe also in me. Humble
0: Come on, Griffiths.
2: Under the mighty hand of God. Have mercy on me, O God, according to the loving kindness, according unto the multitude of thy tender mercies, blot out my transgression. Wash me thoroughly from my iniquity and cleanse me from my sin. Restore unto me the joy of thy salvation and uphold me with thy free spirit. Cast me not away from thy presence and take not thy Holy Spirit away from me. Deliver me from blood guiltiness, O God, thou God of my salvation.

0: the curtain falls on the third in our new series of full-hour dramatizations of outstanding works in modern Anglo-American fiction. Today, the NBC University Theater has brought you Theodore Dreiser's An American Tragedy.
1: You have just heard An American Tragedy by Theodore Dreiser. 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

0: In 1861, a man was born in Calcutta that later proved himself a huge talent in all branches of the arts. In 1913, he became the first non-European to win the Nobel Prize for Literature. He was Rabindranath Tagore, the Bard of Bengal. Now, on historyradio.org, Tagore presents some poetic recollections of his youth. The voice is that of a modern reader.
1: You say that father writes a lot of books, but what he writes, I don't understand. He was reading to you all the evening, but could you really make out what he meant? What nice stories, mother, you can tell us. Why can't father write like that, I wonder? Did he never hear from his own mother stories of giants and fairies and princesses? Has he forgotten them all? Rabindranath Tagore,

I had thought to be content with selecting some few materials for my life story. I then discovered, as I opened the door, that life's memories are not life's history, but the original work of an unseen artist. The variegated colors scattered about are not reflections of outside lights, but belong to the painter himself, and come passion-tinged from his heart. The road over which we journey, the wayside shelter in which we pause, are not pictures while yet we travel. They are too necessary, too obvious. When, however, before turning into the evening rest house, we look back upon the cities, fields, rivers and hills which we have been through in life's morning, then, in the light of the passing day, are they pictures indeed? Thus, when my opportunity came, did I look back and was engrossed? Was this interest aroused within me solely by a natural affection for my own past? Some personal feelings, of course, there must have been. But the pictures had also an independent artistic value of their own. There is no event in my reminiscences worthy of being preserved for all time. But the quality of the subject is not the only justification for a record. What one has truly felt, if only it can be made sensible to others, is always of importance to one's fellow men. If pictures which have taken shape in memory can be brought out in words, they are worth a place in literature. It is as literary material that I offer my memory pictures. We three boys were being brought up together. Both my companions were 2 years older than I. When they were placed under their tutor, my teaching also began. But of what I learnt, nothing remains in my memory. What constantly recurs to me is the rain patters, the leaf quivers. I am just come to anchor after crossing the stormy region of the Kora Kala series, and I am reading The Rain Patters, the Leaf Quivers. For me, the first poem of the arch poet. Whenever the joy of that day comes back to me, even now, I realize why rhyme is so needful in poetry. Because of it, the words come to an end, and yet end not. The utterance is over, but not its ring. And the ear and the mind can go on and on with their game of tossing the rhyme to each other. Thus did the rain patter and the leaves quiver again and again, the livelong day in my consciousness. Another episode of this period of my early boyhood is held fast in my mind. We had an old cashier, Koilash by name, who was like one of the family. He was a great wit, and would be constantly cracking jokes with everybody, old and young. Recently married sons-in-law, newcomers into the family circle, being his special butts. There was room for the suspicion that his humor had not deserted him even after death. Once my elders were engaged in an attempt to start a postal service with the other world by means of a planchette. At one of the sittings, the pencil scrawled out the name of Koilash. He was asked as to the sort of life one led where he was. "Not a bit of it," was the reply. "Why should you get so cheap? What I had to die to learn." This Koilash used to rattle off for my special delectation a doggerel ballet of his own composition. The hero was myself, and there was a glowing anticipation of the arrival of a heroine. And as I listened, my interest would wax intense at the picture of this world-charming bride illuminating the lap of the future in which she sat enthroned. The list of the jewelry with which she was bedecked from head to foot, and the unheard-of splendor of the preparations for the bridal, might have turned older and wiser heads. But what moved the boy and set wonderful joy pictures flitting before his vision was the rapid jingle of the frequent rhymes and the swing of the rhythm. These two literary delights still linger in my memory. And there is the other, the infant's classic. The rain falls pitter-pat, the tide comes up the river. The next thing I remember is the beginning of my school life. One day I saw my elder brother and my sister's son Shotto, also a little older than myself, starting off to school, leaving me behind, accounted unfit. I had never before ridden in a carriage, nor even been out of the house. So when Shotto came back,
full of unduly glowing accounts of his adventures on the way, I felt I simply could not stay at home. Our tutor tried to dispel my illusion with sound advice and a resounding slap. "You're crying to go to school now. You'll have to cry a lot more to be let off later on." I have no recollection of the name, features, or disposition of this tutor of ours, but the impression of his weighty advice and weightier hand has not yet faded. Never in my life have I heard a truer prophecy. My crying drove me prematurely into the Oriental Seminary. What I learnt there I have no idea, but one of its methods of punishment I still bear in mind. The boy who was unable to repeat his lessons was made to stand on a bench with arms extended, and on his upturned palms were piled a number of slates. It is for psychologists to debate how far this method is likely to conduce to a better grasp of things. I thus began my schooling at an extremely tender age. My initiation into literature had its origin, at the same time, in the books which were in vogue in the servants' quarters. Chief among these were a Bengali translation of Chanakya's Aphorisms and the Ramayana of Krittivasa. A picture of one day's reading of the Ramayana comes clearly back to me. The day was a cloudy one. I was playing about in the long veranda, overlooking the road. All of a sudden, Shotto, for some reason I do not remember, wanted to frighten me by shouting, "Policeman! Policeman!" My ideas of the duties of policemen were of an extremely vague description. One thing I was certain about, that a person charged with crime, once placed in a policeman's hand, would, as sure as the wretch caught in a crocodile's segregated grip, go under and be seen no more. Not knowing how an innocent boy could escape this relentless penal code, I bolted towards the inner apartments, with shudders running down my back for blind fear of pursuing policemen. I broke to my mother the news of my impending doom, but it did not seem to disturb her much. However, not deeming it safe to venture out again, I sat down on the sill of my mother's door to read the dog-eared Ramayana, with a marbled paper cover which belonged to her old aunt. Alongside stretched the veranda running round the four sides of the open inner quadrangle, on which had fallen the faint afternoon glow of the clouded sky. And finding me weeping over one of its sorrowful situations, my great aunt came and took away the book from me. Luxury was a thing almost unknown in the days of my infancy. The standard of living was then, as a whole, much more simple than it is now. Apart from that, the children of our household were entirely free from the fuss of being too much looked after. The fact is that, while the process of looking after may be an occasional treat for the guardians, to the children it is always an unmitigated nuisance. We used to be under the rule of the servants. To save themselves trouble, they had almost suppressed our right of free movement. But the freedom of not being petted made up even for the harshness of this bondage, for our minds were left clear of the toils of constant coddling, pampering, and dressing up. Our food had nothing to do with delicacies. A list of our articles of clothing would only invite the modern boy's scorn. On no pretext did we wear socks or shoes till we had passed our 10th year. In the cold weather, a second cotton tunic over the first one sufficed. It never entered our heads to consider ourselves ill off for that reason. It was only when old Niyamat the tailor would forget to put a pocket into one of our tunics that we complained, for no boy has yet been born so poor as not to have the wherewithal to stuff his pockets. Nor by a merciful dispensation of providence is there much difference between the wealth of boys of rich and of poor parentage. We used to have a pair of slippers each, but not always where we had our feet. Our habit of kicking the slippers on ahead and catching them up again made them work none the less hard, through effectually defeating at every step the reason of their being. Our elders were in every way at a great distance from us, in their dress and food, living and doing, conversation and amusement. We caught glimpses of these, but they were beyond our reach. Elders have become cheap to modern children. They are too readily accessible, and so are all objects of desire. Nothing ever came so easily to us. Many a trivial thing was for us a rarity,
and we lived mostly in the hope of attaining, when we were old enough, the things which the distant future held in trust for us. The result was that what little we did get, we enjoyed to the utmost. From skin to core, nothing was thrown away. The modern child of a well-to-do family nibbles at only half the things he gets. The greater part of his world is wasted on him. Our days were spent in the servants' quarters in the southeast corner of the outer apartments. One of our servants was Shyam, a dark chubby boy with curly locks, hailing from the district of Khulna. He would put me into a selected spot and, tracing a chalk line all round, warn me with solemn face and uplifted finger of the perils of transgressing this ring. Whether the threatened danger was material or spiritual, I never fully understood, but a great fear used to possess me. I had read in the Ramayana of the tribulations of Sita for having left the ring drawn by Lakshman, so it was not possible for me to be skeptical of its potency. Just below the window of this room was a tank with a flight of masonry steps leading down into the water. On its west bank, along the garden wall, an immense banyan tree. To the south, a fringe of coconut palms. Ringed round as I was near this window, I would spend the whole day peering through the drawn Venetian shutters, gazing and gazing on this scene, as on a picture book. From early morning, our neighbors would drop in, one by one, to have their bath. I knew the time for each one to arrive. I was familiar with the peculiarities of each one's toilet. One would stop up his ears with his fingers as he took his regulation number of dips, after which he would depart. Another would not venture on a complete immersion, but be content with only squeezing his wet towel repeatedly over his head. A third would carefully drive the surface impurities away from him with a rapid play of his arms, and then on a sudden impulse take his plunge. There was one who jumped in from the top steps without any preliminaries at all. Another would walk slowly in, step by step, muttering his morning prayers the while. One was always in a hurry, hastening home as soon as he was through with his dip. Another was in no sort of hurry at all, taking his bath leisurely, followed with a good rub down and a change from wet bathing clothes into clean ones, including a careful adjustment of the folds of his waistcloth, ending with a turn or two in the outer garden and the gathering of flowers, with which he would finally saunter slowly homewards, radiating the cool comfort of his refreshed body as he went. This would go on till it was past noon. Then the bathing places would be deserted and become silent. Only the ducks remained, paddling about after water snails or busy preening their feathers the livelong day. When solitude thus reigned over the water, my whole attention would be drawn to the shadows under the banyan tree. Some of its aerial roots creeping down along its trunk had formed a dark complication of coils at its base. It seemed as if, into this mysterious region, the laws of the universe had not found entrance, as if some old-world dreamland had escaped the divine vigilance and lingered on into the light of modern day. Whom I used to see there, and what those beings did, it is not possible to express in intelligible language. It was about this banyan tree that I wrote later. With tangled roots hanging down from your branches, O ancient banyan tree, you stand still day and night, like an ascetic at his penances. Do you ever remember the child whose fancy played with your shadows? Alas, that banyan tree is no more, nor the piece of water which served to mirror the majestic forest lord. Many of those who used to bathe there have also followed into oblivion the shade of the banyan tree. And that boy, grown older, is counting the alternations of light and darkness which penetrate the complexities with which the roots he has thrown off on all sides have encircled him. Going out of the house was forbidden to us. In fact, we had not even the freedom of all its paths. We perforce took our peeps at nature from behind the barriers. Beyond my reach there was this limitless thing called the outside, of which flashes and sounds and scents used momentarily to come and touch me through its interstices.
It seemed to want to play with me through the bars with so many gestures, but it was free, and I was bound. There was no way of meeting. So the attraction was all the stronger. The chalk line has been wiped away today, but the confining ring is still there. The distant is just as distant. The outside is still beyond me, and I am reminded of the poem I wrote when I was older. The tame bird was in a cage, the free bird was in the forest. They met when the time came. It was a decree of fate. The free bird cries, "Oh, my love, let us fly to wood." The cage bird whispers, "Come hither, let us both live in the cage." Says the free bird, "Among bars, where is there room to spread one's wings?" "Alas," cries the cage bird, "I should not know where to sit, perched in the sky." The parapets of our terraced roofs were higher than my head. When I had grown taller, when the tyranny of the servants had relaxed, when, with the coming of a newly married bride into the house, I had achieved some recognition as a companion of her leisure, then did I sometimes come up to the terrace in the middle of the day. By that time, everybody in the house would have finished their meal. There would be an interval in the business of the household. Over the inner apartment would rest the quiet of the midday siesta. The wet bathing clothes would be hanging over the parapets to dry. The crows would be picking at the leavings thrown on the refuse heap at the corner of the yard. In the solitude of that interval, the caged bird would, through the gaps in the parapet, commune bill to bill with the free bird. I would stand and gaze. My glance first falls on the row of coconut trees on the further edge of our inner garden. Through these are seen the Singhi's garden, with its cluster of huts and tank. And on the edge of the tank, the dairy of our milkwoman, Tara. Still further on, mixed up with the treetops, the various shapes and different heights of the terraced roofs of Calcutta, flashing back the blazing whiteness of the midday sun, stretch right away into the greyish blue of the eastern horizon. And some of these far distant dwellings, from which stand forth their roofed stairways leading up to the terrace, look as if with uplifted finger and a wink they are hinting to me of the mysteries of their interiors, like the beggar at the palace door who imagines impossible treasures to be held in the strong rooms closed to him. I can hardly tell of the wealth of play and freedom which these unknown dwellings seem to me crowded with. From the furthest depth of the sky, full of burning sunshine overhead, the thin shrill cry of a kite reaches my ear, and from the lane adjoining Singhi's garden comes up, past the houses, silent in their noonday slumber, the sing-song of the bangle seller, "Chai, churi chai," and my whole being would fly away from the workaday world. My father hardly ever stayed at home. He was constantly roaming about. His rooms on the third story used to remain shut up. I would pass my hands through the Venetian shutters and, thus opening the latch, get the door open and spend the afternoon lying motionless on his sofa at the south end. First of all, it was a room always closed. And then there was the stolen entry. This gave it a deep flavor of mystery. Further, the broad empty expanse of terrace to the south, glowing in the rays of the sun, would set me daydreaming. There was yet another attraction. The waterworks had just been started in Calcutta, and in the first exuberance of its triumphant entry, it did not stint even the Indian quarters of their supply. In that golden age of pipe water, it used to flow even up to my father's third-story rooms. And turning on the shower tap, I would indulge to my heart's content in an untimely bath, not so much for the comfort of it as to give rein to my desire to do just as I fancied. The alternation of the joy of liberty and the fear of being caught made that shower of municipal water send arrows of delight thrilling into me. It was perhaps because the possibility of contact with the outside was so remote that the joy of it came to me so much more readily. When material is in profusion, the mind gets lazy and leaves everything to it, forgetting that for a successful feast of joy, its internal equipment counts for more than the external. This is the chief lesson which his infant state has to teach to man. There his possessions are few and trivial, yet he needs no more for his happiness.
The world of play is spoiled for the unfortunate youngster who is burdened with an unlimited quantity of playthings. To call our inner garden a garden is to say a deal too much. Its properties consisted of a citron tree, a couple of plum trees of different varieties, and a row of coconut trees. In the center was a paved circle, the cracks of which various grasses and weeds had invaded, and planted in them their victorious standards. Only those flowering plants which refused to die of neglect continued uncomplainingly to perform their respective duties, without casting any aspersions on the gardener. In the northern corner was a rice-husking shed, where the inmates of the inner apartments would occasionally foregather when household necessity demanded. This last vestige of rural life has since owned defeat and slunk away ashamed and unnoticed. Nonetheless, I suspect that Adam's Garden of Eden could hardly have been better adorned than this one of ours. For he and his paradise were alike naked. They needed not to be furnished with material things. It is only since his tasting of the fruit of the tree of knowledge, until he can fully digest it, that man's need for external furniture and embellishment persistently grows. Our inner garden was my paradise. It was enough for me. I well remember how in the early autumn dawn I would run there as soon as I was awake. A scent of dewy grass and foliage would rush to meet me, and the morning with its cool, fresh sunlight would peep out at me over the top of the eastern garden wall, from below the trembling tassels of the coconut palms. There is another piece of vacant land to the north of the house, which to this day we call the Golabari, barn house. The name shows that in some remote past, this must have been the place where the year's store of grains used to be kept in a barn. Then, as with brother and sister in infancy, the likeness between town and country was visible all over. Now the family resemblance can hardly be traced. The Golabari would be my holiday haunt if I got the chance. I would hardly be correct to say that I went there to play. It was the place, not play, which drew me. Why this was so, difficult to tell. Perhaps its being a deserted bit of a wasteland lying in an out-of-the-way corner gave it its charm for me. It was entirely outside the living quarters and bore no stamp of usefulness. Moreover, it was as unadorned as it was useless, for no one had ever planted anything there. It was doubtless for these reasons that this desert spot offered no resistance to the free play of the boy's imagination. Whenever I got any loophole to evade the vigilance of my warders and could contrive to reach the Golabari, I felt I had a holiday indeed. There was yet another part in our house which I have even yet not succeeded in finding out. A little girl playmate of my own age called this the King's Palace. "I have just been there," she would sometimes tell me. But somehow, the propitious moment never turned up when she could take me along with her. That was a wonderful place, and its playthings were as wonderful as the games that were played there. It seemed to me it must be somewhere very near, perhaps in the first or second story. The only thing was, one never seemed to be able to get there. How often have I asked my companion, "Only tell me, is it really inside the house or outside?" And she would always reply, "No, no, it's in this very house." I would sit and wonder, where then can it be? Don't I know all the rooms of the house? Who the king might be, I never cared to inquire. Where his palace is, still remains undiscovered. This much was clear. The king's palace was within our house. Looking back on childhood's days, the thing that recurs most often is the mystery which used to fill both life and world. Something undreamt of was lurking everywhere, and the uppermost question every day was, when, oh when, would we come across it? It was as if nature held something in her closed hands, and was smilingly asking us, "What do you think I have?" What was impossible for her to have was a thing we had no idea of. Well, do I remember the custard apple seed, which I had planted and kept in a corner of the south veranda, and used to water every day? The thought that the seed might possibly grow up into a tree kept me in a great state of fluttering wonder. Custard apple seeds still have the habit of sprouting, but no longer to the accompaniment of that feeling of wonder. The fault is not in the custard apple, but in the mind. We had once stolen some rocks from an elder cousin's rockery,
and started a little rockery of our own. The plants which we sowed in its interstices were cared for so excessively that it was only because of their vegetable nature that they managed to put up with it till their untimely death. Words cannot recount the endless joy and wonder which this miniature mountain top held for us. We had no doubt that this creation of ours would be a wonderful thing to our elders also. The day that we sought to put this to the proof, however, the hillock in the corner of our room, with all its rocks and all its vegetation, vanished. The knowledge that the schoolroom floor was not a proper foundation for the erection of a mountain was imparted so rudely and with such suddenness that it gave us a considerable shock. The weight of stone, of which the floor was relieved, settled on our minds when we realized the gulf between our fancies and the will of our elders. How intimately did the life of the world throb for us in those days. Earth, water, foliage and sky, they all spoke to us and would not be disregarded. How often were we struck by the poignant regret that we could only see the upper story of the earth and knew nothing of its inner story. All our planning was as to how we could pry beneath its dust-colored cover. If, thought we could drive in bamboo after bamboo, one over the other, we might perhaps get into some sort of touch with its inmost depths. During the Magh festival, a series of wooden pillars used to be planted around the outer courtyard for supporting the chandeliers. Digging holes for these begin on the 1st of Magh. The preparations for festivity are ever interesting to young folk, but this digging had a special attraction for me. Though I had watched it done year after year and seen the hole grow bigger and bigger till the digger had completely disappeared inside, and yet nothing extraordinary, nothing worthy of the quest of prince or knight had ever happened, yet every time I had the feeling that the lid being lifted off a chest of mystery. I felt that a little bit more digging would do it. Year after year passed, but that bit never got done. There was a pull at the curtain, but it was not drawn. The elders, thought I, can do whatever they please. Why do they rest content with such shallow delving? If we young folk had the ordering of it, the inmost mystery of the earth would no longer be allowed to remain smothered in its dust covering. And the thought that behind every part of the vault of blue repose the mysteries of the sky would also spur our imaginings. When our Pandit, in illustration of some lesson in our Bengali science primer, told us that the blue sphere was not an enclosure, how thunderstruck we were. "Put ladder upon ladder," said he, "and go on mounting away, but you will never bump your head." "He must be sparing of his ladders," I opined, and questioned with a rising inflection. "And what if we put more ladders, and more, and more?" When I realized that it was fruitless multiplying ladders, I remained dumbfounded, pondering over the matter. Surely, I concluded, such an astounding piece of news must be known only to those who are the world's schoolmasters.

You have just heard excerpts from my reminiscences by Rabindranath Tagore. The voice was that of a modern reader. 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

The Red One by Jack London. There it was, the abrupt liberation of sound. As he timed it with his watch, Bassett likened it to the trump of an archangel. Walls of cities, he meditated, might well fall down before so vast and compelling a summons. For the thousandth time, vainly he tried to analyze the tone quality of the enormous peal that dominated the land far into the strongholds of the surrounding tribes. The mountain gorge, which was its source, rang to the rising tide of it until it brimmed over and flooded earth and sky and air. With the wantonness of a sick man's fancy, he likened it to the mighty cry of some titan of the elder world, vexed with misery or wrath. Higher and higher it arose, challenging and demanding in such profounds of volume that it seemed intended for ears beyond the narrow confines of the solar system. There was in it, too, the clamour of protest in that there were no ears to hear and comprehend its utterance. Such the sick man's fancy. Still he strove to analyse the sound. Sonorous as thunder was it, mellow as a golden bell, thin and sweet as a thrummed taut cord of silver. No, it was none of these, nor a blend of these. There were no words nor semblances in his vocabulary and experience with which to describe the totality of that sound. Time passed. Minutes merged into quarters of hours, and quarters of hours into half hours, and still the sound persisted, ever changing from its initial vocal impulse, yet never receiving fresh impulse. Fading, dimming, dying, as enormously as it had sprung into being, it became a confusion of troubled mutterings and babblings and colossal whisperings. Slowly it withdrew, sob by sob, into whatever great bosom had birthed it, until it whimpered deadly whispers of wrath and as equally seductive whispers of delight, striving still to be heard, to convey some cosmic secret, some understanding of infinite import and value. It dwindled to a ghost of sound that lost its menace and promise and became a thing that pulsed on in the sick man's consciousness for minutes after it had ceased. When he could hear it no longer, Bassett glanced at his watch. An hour had elapsed ere that archangel's trump had subsided into tonal nothingness. What was it then, this dark tower? Bassett pondered, remembering his Browning and gazing at his skeleton-like and fever-wasted hands, and the fancy made him smile of Child Roland bearing a slughorn on his lips with an arm as feeble as his was. Was it months or years, he asked himself, since he first heard that mysterious call on the beach at Ringmanu? To save himself, he could not tell. The long sickness had been most long. In conscious count of time, he knew of months, many of them, but he had no way of estimating the long intervals of delirium and stupor. And how fared Captain Bateman of the Blackbird Anari? He wondered. And had Captain Bateman's drunken mate died of delirium tremens yet? From which vain speculations Bassett turned idly to review all that had occurred since that day on the beach at Ringmanu, when he first heard the sound and plunged into the jungle after it. Sagawa had protested. He could see him yet, his queer little monkeyish face, eloquent with fear, his back burdened with specimen cases, in his hands Bassett's butterfly net and naturalist's shotgun, as he quavered in Beshtemir English. Me fella too much fright along bush. Bad fella boy, too much stop'em along bush. Bassett smiled sadly at the recollection. The little new Hanover boy had been frightened but proved faithful, following him, without hesitancy, into the bush in his quest after the source of the wonderful sound. No fire-hollowed tree trunk that, throbbing war through the jungle depths, had been Bassett's conclusion. Erroneous had been his next conclusion, namely, that the source or cause could not be more distant than an hour's walk, and he would easily be back by mid-afternoon to be picked up by the Nari's whaleboat. That big fella noise no good, all the same devil.
Sagawa had adjudged. And Sagawa had been right, had he not had his head hacked off within the day. Bassett shuddered. Without doubt, Sagawa had been eaten as well by the bad fella boys too much that stopped along the bush. He could see him, as he had seen him, stripped of the shotgun and all the naturalist gear of his master, lying on the narrow trail where he had been decapitated barely the moment before. Yes, within a minute the thing had happened. Within a minute, looking back, Bassett had seen him trudging patiently along under his burden. Then Bassett's own troubles had come upon him. He looked at the cruelly healed stumps on the first and second fingers of his left hand, then rubbed them softly into the indentation in the back of his skull. Quick as had been the flash of the long-handled tomahawk, he had been quick enough to duck away his head and partially to deflect the stroke with his upflung hand. Two fingers and a hasty scalp wound had been the price he paid for his life. With one barrel of his 10-gauge shotgun, he had blown the life out of the bushman who had so nearly got him. With the other barrel, he had peppered the bushman bending over Sagawa, and had the pleasure of knowing that the major portion of the charge had gone into the one who leaped away with Sagawa's head. Everything had occurred in a flash. Only himself, the slain bushman, and what remained of Sagawa were in the narrow wild pig run of the path. From the dark jungle on either side came no rustle of movement or sound of life, and he had suffered a distinct and dreadful shock. For the first time in his life he had killed a human being, and he knew nausea as he contemplated the mess of his handiwork. Then had begun the chase. He retreated up the pig run before his hunters, who were between him and the beach. How many there were, he could not guess. There may have been 1 or 100 for aught he saw of them. That some of them took to trees and travelled along through the jungle roof, he was certain, but at the most, he never glimpsed more than an occasional flitting of shadows. No bowstrings twanged that he could hear. But every little while, whence discharged he knew not, tiny arrows whispered past him or struck tree boles and fluttered to the ground beside him. They were bone-tipped and feather-shafted, and the feathers, torn from the breasts of hummingbirds, iridesced like jewels. Once, and now, after the long pause of time, he chuckled gleefully at the recollection. He had detected a shadow above him that came to instant rest as he turned his gaze up. He could make out nothing, but, deciding to chance it, had fired at it a heavy charge of No. 5 shot. Squalling like an infuriated cat, the shadow crashed down through tree fern and orchids and thudded upon the earth at his feet, and, still squalling in rage and pain, had sunk its human teeth into the ankle of his stout tramping boot. He, on the other hand, was not idle, and with his free foot had done what reduced the squalling to silence. So inured to savagery has Bassett since become, that he chuckled again with the glee of recollection. What a night had followed! Small wonder that he had accumulated such virulence and variety of fevers, he thought as he recalled that sleepless night of torment when the throb of his wounds was as nothing compared to the myriad stings of the mosquitoes. There had been no escaping them, and he had not dared to light a fire. They had literally pumped his body full of poison, so that with the coming day, eyes swollen, almost shut, he had stumbled blindly on, not caring much when his head should be hacked off, and his carcass started on the way of Sagawa's to the cooking fire. 24 hours had made a wreck of him, of mind as well as body. He had scarcely retained his wits at all. So maddened was he by the tremendous inoculation of poison he had received. Several times he fired his shotgun with effect into the shadows that dogged him, stinging day insects and gnats added to his torment, while his bloody wounds attracted hosts of loathsome flies that clung sluggishly to his flesh and had to be brushed off or crushed off. Once, in that day, he heard again the wonderful sound, seemingly more distant,
but rising imperiously above the nearer war drums in the bush. Right there was where he made his mistake, thinking that he had passed beyond it and that, therefore, it was between him and the beach of Ringmanu. He had worked back toward it when, in reality, he was penetrating deeper and deeper into the mysterious heart of the unexplored island. That night, crawling in amongst the twisted roots of the banyan trees, he had slept from exhaustion, while the mosquitoes had their will with him. Followed days and nights that were vague as nightmares in his memory. One clear vision he remembered was of suddenly finding himself in the midst of a bush village and watching the old men and children fleeing into the jungle. All had fled but one, from close at hand and above him, a whimpering as of some animal in pain and terror had startled him, and looking up he had seen her, a girl, or a young woman rather, suspended by one arm in the cooking sun. Perhaps for days she had been hung, her swollen, protruding tongue spoke as much. Still alive, she gazed at him with eyes of terror. Past help, he decided, as he noted the swellings of her legs, which advertised that the joints had been crushed and the great bones broken, he resolved to shoot her. And there the vision terminated. He could not remember whether he had or not, any more than he could remember how he chanced to be in that village, or how he succeeded in getting away from it. Many pictures, unrelated, came and went in Bassett's mind as he reviewed that period of his terrible wanderings. He remembered invading another village of a dozen houses and driving all before him with his shotgun, save for one old man, too feeble to flee, who spat at him and whined and snarled as he dug upon an open ground oven and from amid the hot stones dragged forth a roasted pig that steamed its essence deliciously through its green leaf wrappings. It was at this place that a wantonness of savagery had seized upon him. Having feasted, ready to depart with a hind quarter of the pig in his hand, he deliberately fired the grass thatch of a house with his burning glass. But seared deepest of all in Bassett's brain was the dank and noisome jungle. It actually stank with evil, and it was always twilight. Rarely did a shaft of sunlight penetrate its matted roof 100 feet overhead. And beneath that roof was an aerial ooze of vegetation, a monstrous parasitic dripping of decadent life forms that rooted in death and lived on death. And through all this he drifted, ever pursued by the flitting shadow of the anthropophagy, themselves ghosts of evil that dared not face him in battle. But he knew that, soon or later, they would feed on him. Bassett remembered at the time, in lucid moments, he had likened himself to a wounded bull pursued by plains coyotes, too cowardly to battle with him for the meat of him, yet certain of the inevitable end of him when they would be fully gorged. As the bull's horns and stamping hooves kept off the coyotes, so his shotgun kept off these Solomon Islanders, these twilight shades of bushmen of the island of Guadalcanal. Came the day of the grasslands. Abruptly, as if cloven by the sword of God, in the hand of God, the jungle terminated, the edge of it, perpendicular and as black as the infamy of it, was 100 feet up and down, and, beginning at the edge of it, grew the grass, sweet, soft, tender pasture grass, that would have delighted the eyes and beasts of any husbandman, and that extended on and on for leagues and leagues of velvet verdure, to the backbone of the great island, the towering mountain range flung up by some ancient earth cataclysm, serrated and gullied but not yet erased by the erosive tropic rains. But the grass. He had crawled into it a dozen yards, buried his face in it, smelled it, and broken down in a fit of involuntary weeping. And while he wept, the wonderful sound had pealed forth, if that by peal he had often thought since. An adequate description could be given of the enunciation of so vast a sound melting sweet. Sweet it was as no sound ever heard,
vast it was, of so mighty a resonance that it might have proceeded from some brazen-throated monster, and yet it called to him across the leagues-wide savannah. It was like a benediction to his long-suffering, pain-racked spirit. He remembered how he lay there in the grass, wet-cheeked but no longer sobbing, listening to the sound and wondering that he had been able to hear it on the beach of Ringmanu. Some freak air pressures and air currents, he reflected, had made it possible for the sound to carry so far. Such conditions might not happen again in 1,000 days or 10,000 days, but one day it had happened and had been the day he landed from the Nari for several hours collecting. Especially, he had been in quest of the famed jungle butterfly, a foot across from wingtip to wingtip, as velvet dusky of lack of colour as was the gloom of the roof, of such lofty arboreal habits that it resorted only to the jungle roof and could be brought down only by a dose of shot. It was for this purpose that Sagawa had carried the 10-gauge shotgun. 2 days and nights he had spent crawling along the belt of grassland. He had suffered much, but pursuit had ceased at the jungle edge. And he would have died of thirst had not a heavy thunderstorm revived him on the second day. And then had come Balata, in the first shade, where the savannah yielded to the dense mountain jungle. He had collapsed to die. At first, she had squealed with delight at the sight of his helplessness and was for beating his brain out with a stout forest branch. Perhaps it was his utter helplessness that had appealed to her, and perhaps it was her human curiosity that made her refrain. At any rate, she had refrained, for he opened his eyes again under the impending blow and saw her study him intently. What especially struck her about him were his blue eyes and white skin. Coolly, she had squatted on her hams, spat on his arm, and with her fingertips scrubbed away the dirt of days and nights of muck and jungle that sullied the pristine whiteness of his skin. And everything about her had struck him especially, although there was nothing conventional about her at all. He laughed weakly at the recollection, for she had been as innocent of guile as Eve before the fig leaf adventure. Squat and lean at the same time, asymmetrically limbed, string-muscled, as if with lengths of cordage, dirt-caked from infancy save for casual showers, she was as unbeautiful a prototype of woman as he, with a scientist's eye, had beautiful a prototype of woman as he, with a scientist's eye, had ever gazed upon. Her breath

nostrils perforated by upturned, sky-open Mongolian nostrils, by a mouth that sagged from a huge upper lip and faded precipitately into a retreating chin, by piercing querulous eyes that blinked as blink the eyes of denizens of monkey cages. Not even the water she brought him in a forest leaf, and the ancient and half-putrid chunk of roast pig could redeem in the slightest the grotesque hideousness of her. When he had eaten weakly for a space, he closed his eyes in order not to see her, although again and again she poked them open to peer into the blue of them. Then had come the sound. Nearer, much nearer, he knew it to be, and he knew equally well, despite the weary way he had come, that it was still many hours distant. The effect of it on her had been startling. She cringed under it with averted face, moaning and chattering with fear. But after it lived its full life of an hour, he closed his eyes and fell asleep, with Balata brushing the flies from him. When he awoke, it was night and she was gone, but he was aware of renewed strength and, by then, too thoroughly inoculated by the mosquito poison to suffer further inflammation. He closed his eyes and slept an unbroken stretch till sunup. A little later, Balata had returned, bringing with her half a dozen women, unbeautiful as they were, but patently not so unbeautiful as she. She evidenced by her conduct that she considered him her find, her property, and the pride she took in showing him off would have been ludicrous had this situation not been so desperate. Later, after what had been to him a terrible journey of miles, when he collapsed in front of the devil house in the shadow of the breadfruit tree, she had shown very lively ideas on the matter of retaining possession of him. Nagurn, whom Basset was to know afterwards as the devil doctor, priest or medicine man of the village, had wanted his head. Others of the grinning and chattering monkey men, all as stark of clothes and bestial of appearance as Balata, had wanted his body for the roasting oven. At the same time, he had not understood their language, if by language might be dignified the uncouth sounds they made to represent ideas. But Basset had thoroughly understood the matter of debate, especially when the men pressed and prodded and felt of the flesh of him as if he were so much commodity in a butcher's stall. Balata had been losing the debate rapidly when the accident happened. One of the men, curiously examining Basset's shotgun, managed to cock and pull a trigger. The recoil of the butt into the pit of the man's stomach had not been the most sanguinary result. For the charge of shot, at a distance of a yard, had blown the head off one of the debaters into nothingness. Even Balata joined the others in flight, and ere they returned, his senses already reeling from the oncoming fever attack, Basset had regained possession of the gun. Whereupon, although his teeth chattered with the ague and his swimming eyes could scarcely see, he held on to his fading consciousness until he could intimidate the bushman with the simple magic of compass, watch, burning glass and matches. And the last, with due emphasis and solemnity and awfulness, he had killed a young pig with his shotgun and promptly fainted. Basset flexed his arm muscles in quest of what possible strength might reside in such weakness, and dragged himself slowly and totteringly to his feet. He was shockingly emaciated, yet, during the various convalescences of the many months of his long sickness, he had never regained quite the same degree of strength as this time. What he feared was another relapse, such as he had already frequently experienced. Without drugs, without even quinine, he had managed so far to live through a combination of the most pernicious and most malignant of malarial and black water fevers. But could he continue to endure? Such was his everlasting query. For, like the genuine scientist he was, he could not be content to die until he had solved the secret of the sound. Supported by a staff, he staggered a few steps to the devil house, where death and Nagurn reigned

in gloom. Almost as infamously dark and evil-stinking as the jungle was the devil's house, in Bassett's opinion. Yet therein was usually to be found his favourite crony and gossip, Nagurne, always willing for a yarn or a discussion. For while he sat in the ashes of death, and in a slow smoke shrewdly revolved curing human heads suspended from the rafters, for through the month's interval of consciousness of his long sickness, Bassett had mastered the psychological simplicities and lingual difficulties of the language of the tribe of Nagurne and Balata and Vingungan. The latter, the addle-headed young chief, who was ruled by Nagurne, and who, whispered intrigued had it, was the son of Nagurne. "Will the Red One speak today?" Bassett asked. By this time so accustomed to the old man's gruesome occupation as to take even an interest in the process of smoke curing. With the eye of an expert, Nagurne examined the particular head he was at work upon. "It will be 10 days before I can finish," he said. "Never has any man fixed heads like these." Bassett smiled inwardly at the old fellow's reluctance to talk with him of the Red One. It had always been so. Never, by any chance, had Nagurne or any other member of the Weir tribe divulged the slightest hint of any physical characteristic of the Red One. Physical the Red One must be, to emit the wonderful sound, and though it was called the Red One, Bassett could not be sure that red represented the colour of it. Red enough were the deeds and powers of it, from what abstract clues he had gleaned. Not alone, had Nagurne informed him, was the Red One more bestial powerful than the neighbour tribal gods. Ever athirst for the red blood of living human sacrifices, but the neighbour gods themselves were sacrificed and tormented before him. He was the god of a dozen allied villages, similar to this one, which was the central and commanding village of the Federation. By virtue of the Red One, many alien villages had been devastated and even wiped out, prisoners sacrificed to the Red One. This was true today, and it extended back into old history, carried down by word of mouth through the generations. When he, Nagurne, had been a young man, the tribes beyond the grasslands had made a war raid. In the counter-raid, Nagurne and his fighting folk had made many prisoners. Of children alone, over 50 living had been bled white before the Red One, and many, many more men and women. The Thunderer was another of Nagurne's names for the mysterious deity. Also at times was he called the Loud Shouter, the God-voiced, the Bird-throated, the one with the throat sweet as the throat of the honeybird, the Sun Singer, and the Starborn. Why the Starborn? In vain, Bassett interrogated Nagurne. According to that old devil doctor, the Red One had always been just where he was at present, forever singing and thundering his will over men. But Nagurne's father, wrapped in decaying grass matting and hanging even then over their heads among the smoky rafters of the devil house, had held otherwise. The departed wise one had believed that the Red One came from the starry night. Else why, so his argument had run, had the old and forgotten ones passed his name down as the Starborn. Bassett could not but recognize something cogent in such argument. But Nagurne affirmed the long years of his long life, wherein he had gazed upon many starry nights, yet never had he found a star on grassland or in the jungle depth, and he had looked for them. True, he had beheld shooting stars, this in reply to Bassett's contention, but likewise had he beheld the phosphorescence of fungoid growths and rotten meat and fireflies on dark nights, and the flames of wood fires and the blazing candlenuts. Yet what were flame and blaze and glow when they had flamed and blazed and glowed? Answer: memories. Memories only of things which had ceased to be, like memories of matings accomplished, or feasts forgotten, of desires that were ghosts of desires, flaring, flaming, burning, yet unrealized in achievement of easement and satisfaction. What was the appetite of yesterday? The roasted flesh of the wild pig the hunter's arrow failed to slay.
the maid unwed and dead ere the young men knew her. A memory was not a star, was Nagurn's contention. How could a memory be a star? Further, after all his long life, he still observed the starry night sky unaltered. Never had he noticed the absence of a single star from its accustomed place. Besides, stars were fire, and the red one was not fire. Which last involuntary betrayal told Bassett nothing. "Will the red one speak tomorrow?" he queried. Nagurn shrugged his shoulders, as who say. "And the day after, and the day after that," Bassett persisted. "I would like to have the curing of your head," Nagurn changed the subject. "It is different from many other head. No devil has a head like it. Besides, I would cure it well. I would take months and months. The moons would come and the moons would go, and the smoke would be very slow, and I should myself gather the materials for the curing smoke. The skin would not wrinkle. It would be smooth as your skin now." He stood up, and from the dim rafters, grimed with the smoking of countless heads, where the day was no more than a gloom, took down a matting-wrapped parcel and began to open it. "It's a head like yours," he said, "but it is poorly cured." Bassett had pricked up his ears at the suggestion that this was a white man's head, for he had long since come to accept that these jungle dwellers in the midmost center of the great island had never had intercourse with white men. Certain he had found them without the almost universal bêche de mer English of the West South Pacific, nor had they knowledge of tobacco, nor of gunpowder. Their few precious knives made from lengths of hoop iron, and their few and even more precious tomahawks from cheap trade hatchets. He had surmised they had been captured in war from the bushmen of the jungle beyond the grasslands, and that they in turn had similarly gained them from the sailwater men who fringed the coral beaches of the shore and had contact with the occasional white man. "The folk in the out beyond do not know how to cure heads," old Nagurn explained, as he drew forth from the filthy matting and placed in Bassett's hands an indubitable white man's head. Ancient it was, beyond question. White it was, as the blonde hair attested. He could have sworn it belonged to an Englishman, and to an Englishman of long before, by token of the heavy gold circlets still threaded in the withered earlobes. "Now, your head," the devil doctor began on his favourite topic. "I'll tell you what," Bassett interrupted, struck by a new idea. "When I die, I'll let you have my head to cure, if first, you take me to look upon the red one." "I will have your head anyway when you're dead," Nagurn rejected the proposition. He added, with the brutal frankness of the savage, "Besides, you have not long to live. You are almost a dead man now. You will grow less strong. In not many months, I shall have you here, turning and turning in the smoke. It is pleasant, through the long afternoons, to turn the head of one you have known as well as I know you. I shall talk to you and tell you many secrets you want to know, which will not matter, for you will be dead." "Nagurn," Bassett threatened in sudden anger, "you know the baby thunder in the iron that is mine." This was a reference to his all-potent and all-awful shotgun. "I can kill you any time, and then you will not get my head." "Just the same, will Vagungan or some other else of my folk get it?" Nagurn complacently assured. "And just the same will it end in the devil house in the smoke. The quicker you slay me with your baby thunder, the quicker your head will turn in the smoke." And Bassett knew he was beaten in the discussion. What was the red one? Bassett asked himself a thousand times in the succeeding week, while he seemed to grow stronger. What was the source of that wonderful sound? What was this sun singer, the starborn one, this mysterious deity, as bestial conducted as the black and kinky-headed and monkey-like human beasts who worshipped it, and whose silver-sweet bull-mouth singing and commanding he had heard at the taboo distance for so long?
Nagon he had failed to bribe with the inevitable curing of his head when he was dead. The Gungun, imbecile and chief that he was too imbecilic, too much under the sway of Nagon to be considered, remained Balata, who, from the time she found him and poked his blue eyes open to recrudescence of her grotesque female hideousness, had continued his adora. Woman she was, and he had long known that the only way to win from her treason of her tribe was through the woman's heart of her. Bassett was a fastidious man. He never recovered from the initial horror caused by Balata's female awfulness. Back in England, even at best, the charm of woman to him had never been robust. Yet now, resolutely, as only a man can do who is capable of martyring himself for the cause of science, he proceeded to violate all the fineness and delicacy of his nature by making love to the unthinkably disgusting bushwoman. He shuddered, but with averted face, hid his grimaces and swallowed his gorge as he put his arm around her dirt-crusted shoulder and felt the contact of her rancid, oily, and kinky hair on his neck and chin. But he nearly screamed when she succumbed to that caress, so at the very first of the courtship, mowed and gibbered and squealed a little, queer, pig-like, gurgly noises of delight. It was too much. And the next he did in the singular courtship was to take her down to the stream and give her a vigorous scrubbing. From then on, he devoted himself to her like a true swain, as frequently and for as long at a time as his will could override his repugnance. But marriage, which she ardently suggested, with due observance of tribal custom, he balked at. Fortunately, taboo rule was strong in the tribe. Thus, Nagurn could never touch bone or flesh or hide of crocodile. This had been ordained at his birth. The Gungun was denied even the touch of woman. Such pollution, did it chance to occur, could be purged only by the death of the offending female. It had happened once since Bassett's arrival, when a girl of 9, running at play, stumbled and fell against the sacred chief, and the girl child was seen no more. In whispers, Balata told Bassett that she had been 3 days and nights in dying before the Red One. As for Balata, the breadfruit was taboo to her, for which Bassett was thankful. The taboo might have been water. For himself, he fabricated a special taboo. Only could he marry, he explained, when the Southern Cross rode highest in the sky. Knowing his astronomy, he thus gained a reprieve of nearly 9 months, and he was confident that within that time he would either be dead or escaped to the coast with full knowledge of the Red One and of the source of the Red One's wonderful voice. At first, he had fancied the Red One to be some colossal statue, like Memnon, rendered vocal under certain temperature conditions of sunlight. But when, after a war raid, a batch of prisoners was brought in and the sacrifice was made at night in the midst of rain, and when the sun could play no part, the Red One had been more vocal than usual. Bassett discarded that hypothesis. In the company of Balata, sometimes with men and parties of women, the freedom of the jungle was his for 3 quadrants of the compass. But the 4th quadrant, which contained the Red One's abiding place, was taboo. He made more thorough love to Balata, also saw to it that she scrubbed herself more frequently. Eternal female she was, capable of any treason for the sake of love, and though the sight of her was provocative of nausea and the contact of her provocative of despair, although he could not escape her awfulness in his dream-haunted nightmares of her, he nevertheless was aware of the cosmic verity of sex that animated her and that made her own life of less value than the happiness of her lover, with whom she hoped to mate. Juliet or Balata? Where was the intrinsic difference? The soft and tender product of ultra-civilization, or her bestial prototype of 100,000 years before her? There was no difference. Bassett was a scientist first, a humanist afterward.
In the jungle heart of Guadalcanal, he put the affair to the test. As in the laboratory, he would have to put to the test any chemical reaction. He increased his feigned ardor for the bushwoman, at the same time increased the imperiousness of his will of desire over her to be led to look upon the Red One face to face. It was the old story. He recognized that the woman must pay, and it occurred when the two of them one day were catching the unclassified and unnamed little black fish, an inch long, half eel and half scaled, rotund with salmon golden roe, that frequented the fresh water, and that were esteemed, raw and whole, fresh or putrid, a perfect delicacy. Prone in the muck of the decaying jungle floor, Balata threw herself, clutching his ankles with her hands, kissing his feet and making slubbery noises that chilled his backbone up and down. She begged him to kill her rather than exact this ultimate love payment. She told him of the penalty of breaking the taboo of the Red One, a week of torture, the details of which she yammered out from her face in the mire until he realized that he was yet a tyro in knowledge of the frightfulness the human was capable of wreaking on the human. Yet did Bassett insist on having his man's will satisfied at the woman's risk, that he might solve the mystery of the Red One's singing, though she should die long and horribly and screaming. And Balata, being a mere woman, yielded. She led him into the forbidden quadrant, an abrupt mountain shouldering in from the north to meet a similar intrusion from the south, tormented the stream in which they had fished into a deep and gloomy gorge. After a mile along the gorge, the way plunged sharply upward until they crossed a saddle of raw limestone which attracted his geologist's eye. Still climbing, although he paused often from sheer physical weakness, they scaled forest-clad heights until they emerged on a naked mesa or tableland. Bassett recognized the stuff of its composition as black volcanic sand and knew the pocket magnet could have captured a full load of the sharply angular grains he trod upon. And then, holding Balata by the hand and leading her onward, he came to it, a tremendous pit, obviously artificial, in the heart of the plateau. Old history, the South Sea's sailing directions, scores of remembered data and connotations, swift and furious, surged through his brain. It was Mendana who had discovered the islands and named them Solomon's, believing that he had found the monarch's fabled mines. They had laughed at the old navigator's childlike credulity. And yet here stood himself, Bassett, on the rim of an excavation for all the world like the diamond pits of South Africa. But no diamond was this that he gazed down upon. Rather, it was a pearl, with the depth and iridescence of a pearl, but of a size all pearls of earth and time, welded into one, could not have totaled, and of a colour undreamed of in any pearl, or of anything else for that matter, for it was the colour of the Red One, and the Red One himself, Bassett knew it to be on the instant. A perfect sphere, full 200 feet in diameter. The top of it was 100 feet below the level of the rim. He likened the colour quality of it to lacquer. Indeed, he took it to be some sort of lacquer applied by man, but a lacquer, too marvellously clever to have been manufactured by the bushfolk. Brighter than bright cherry red, its richness of colour was as if it were red builded upon red. It glowed and iridesced in the sunlight, as if gleaming up from underlay under underlay of red. In vain, Balata strove to dissuade him from descending. She threw herself in the dirt, but when he continued down the trail that spiraled the pit wall, she followed, cringing and whimpering her terror that the red sphere had been dug out as a precious thing was patent. Considering the paucity of members of the Federated 12 Villages and their primitive tools and methods, Bassett knew that the toil of a myriad generations could scarcely have made that enormous excavation. He found the pit bottom carpeted with human bones, among which, battered and defaced, lay village gods of wood and stone. Some, covered with obscene totemic figures and designs, were carved from solid tree trunks 40 or 50 feet in length.
He noted the absence of the shark and turtle gods, so common among the shore villagers, and was amazed at the constant recurrence of the helmet motif. What did these jungle savages of the dark heart of Guadalcanal know of helmets? Had Mendana's men-at-arms worn helmets and penetrated here centuries before? And if not, then whence had the bushfolk caught this motif? Advancing over the litter of gods and bones, Balata whimpered at his heels. Bassett entered the shadow of the Red One and passed on under its gigantic overhang until he touched it with his fingertips. No lack of that. Nor was the surface smooth as it should have been in the case of lack. On the contrary, it was corrugated and pitted with here and there patches that showed signs of heat and fusing. Also, the substance of it was metal, though unlike any metal or combination of metals he had ever known. As for the color itself, he decided it had to be no application. It was the intrinsic color of the metal itself. He moved his fingertips, which up to then had merely rested along the surface, and felt the whole gigantic sphere quicken and live and respond. It was incredible, so light a touch on so vast a mass, yet did it quiver under the fingertip caress in rhythmic vibrations that became whisperings and rustlings and mutterings of sound, but of sound so different, so elusively thin, that it was shimmeringly sibilant. So mellow that it was maddening sweet, piping like an elfin horn, which was just what Bassett decided would be like a pearl from some bell of the gods reaching earthward from across space. He looked at Balata with swift questioning, but the voice of the Red One he had evoked had flung her face downward and moaning among the bones. He returned to contemplation of the prodigy. Hollow it was, and no metal known on earth, was his conclusion. It was right named by the ones of old time as star-born. Only from the stars could it have come, and no thing of chance was it. It was a creation of artifice and mind. Such perfection of form, such hollowness that it certainly possessed, could not be the result of mere fortuitousness. A child of intelligence, remote and unguessable, working corporally in metals, it indubitably was. He stared at it in amazement, his brain a racing wildfire of hypotheses to account for the far journeyer who had adventured the night of space, threaded the stars, and now rose before him and above him, exhumed by patient anthropophagy, pitted and lacquered by its fiery bath in two atmospheres. But was the colour a lacquer of heat upon some familiar metal? Or was it an intrinsic quality of the metal itself? He thrust in the blue point of his pocket knife to test the constitution of the stuff. Instantly, the entire sphere burst into a mighty whispering, sharp with protest, almost twanging, goldenly, if a whisper could possibly be considered to twang. Rising higher, sinking deeper, the two extremes of the registry of sound threatening to complete the circle and coalesce into the bull-mouthed thundering he had so often heard beyond the taboo distance. Forgetful of safety, of his own life itself, entranced by the wonder of the unthinkable and unguessable thing, he raised his knife to strike heavily from a long stroke, but was prevented by Balata. She upreared on her own knees in an agony of terror, clasping his knees and supplicating him to desist. In the intensity of her desire to impress him, she put her forearm between her teeth and sank them to the bone. He scarcely observed her act, although he yielded automatically to his gentler instincts and withheld the knife back. To him, human life had dwarfed to microscopic proportions before this colossal portent of higher life from within the distances of the sidereal universe. As had she been a dog, he kicked the ugly little bushwoman to her feet and compelled her to start with him on the encirclement of the base. Partway around, he encountered horrors. Even among the others did he recognize the sun-shriveled remnant of the 9 years girl who had accidentally broken Chief Gungun's personality taboo. And among what was left of these that had passed, he encountered what was left of one who had not yet passed. Truly,
had the bushfolk named themselves into the name of the Red One, seeing in him their own image, which they strove to placate and please with such red offerings. Further around, always treading the bones and images of humans and gods that constituted the floor of this ancient charnel house of sacrifice, he came upon the device by which the Red One was made to send his call, singing thunderingly across the jungle belts and grasslands to the far beach of Ring Manu. Simple and primitive was it, as was the Red One's consummate artifice. A great kingpost, 100 feet in length, seasoned by centuries of superstitious care, carven into dynasties of gods, each superimposed, each helmeted, each seated in the open mouth of a crocodile, was slung by ropes twisted of climbing vegetable parasites from the apex of a tripod of three great forested trunks, themselves carved into grinning and grotesque adumbrations of man's modern concepts of art and God. From the striker kingpost were suspended ropes of climbers to which men could apply their strength and direction like a battering ram. This kingpost could be driven end onward against the mighty red iridescent fear. Here was where Nagurn officiated and functioned religiously for himself and the 12 tribes under him. Bassett laughed aloud, almost with madness, at the thought of this wonderful messenger, winged with intelligence across space, to fall into the bushman's stronghold and be worshipped by ape-like, man-eating and head-hunting savages. It was as if God's world had fallen into the muck mire of the abyss underlying the bottom of hell. As if Jehovah's commandments had been presented on carved stone to the monkeys of the monkey cage at the zoo, as if the Sermon on the Mount had been preached into a roaring bedlam of lunatics. The slow weeks pass. The nights by election, Bassett spent on the ashen floor of the Devil House, beneath the ever-swinging, slow-curing heads. The reason for this was that it was taboo to the lesser sex of a woman, and therefore a refuge for him from Balata, who grew more persecutingly and perilously lovely as the Southern Cross rode higher in the sky and marked the imminence of her nuptials. His days Bassett spent in a hammock, swung under the shade of the great breadfruit tree before the Devil House. There were breaks in this program when, in the comas of his devastating fever attacks, he lay for days and nights in the House of the Heads. Ever he struggled to combat the fever, to live, to continue to live, to grow strong and stronger against the day when he would be strong enough to dare the grasslands and the belted jungle beyond and win to the beach and to some labor-recruiting, blackbirding ketch or schooner and on to civilization and the men of civilization, to whom he would give news of the message from other worlds that lay darkly worshipped by beastmen in the black heart of Guadalcanal's midmost center. On the other nights, laying late under the breadfruit tree, Bassett spent long hours watching the slow setting of the western stars beyond the black wall of the jungle, where it had been thrust back by the clearing for the village. Possessed of more than a cursory knowledge of astronomy, he took a sick man's pleasure in speculating as to the dwellers on the unseen world of those incredibly remote suns, to haunt whose houses of light life came forth, a shy visitant from the rayless crypts of matter. He could no more apprehend limits to time than bounds to space. No subversive radium speculations had shaken his steady scientific faith in the conservation of energy and the indestructibility of matter. Always and forever must there have been stars. And surely, in that cosmic firmament, all must be comparatively alike, comparatively of the same substance, or substances, save for the freaks of the firmament. All must obey or compose the same laws that ran without infraction through the entire experience of man. Therefore, he argued and agreed, must world and life be appanages to all the suns as they were appanages to the particular of his own solar system. Even as he lay under the breadfruit tree, an intelligence that stared across the starry gulfs, so must all universe be exposed to the ceaseless scrutiny of innumerable eyes like his, though grantedly different, with behind them, by the same token, intelligences that questioned and sought the meaning and the construction of the whole. So reasoning, he felt his soul go forth in kinship with that august company, that multitude whose gaze was forever
upon the arras of infinity. Who were they? What were they? Those far distant and superior ones who had bridged the sky with their gigantic, red, iridescent, heaven-singing message. Surely and long since, they too trod the path on which man had so recently, by the calendar of the cosmos, set his feet. And to be able to send a message across the pit of space, surely had they reached those heights to which man, in tears and travail and bloody sweat, in darkness and confusion of many councils, was so slowly struggling. And what were they on their heights? Had they won brotherhood? Or had they learned that the law of love imposed the penalty of weakness and decay? Was strife life? Was the rule of all the universe the pitiless rule of natural selection? And, most immediately and poignantly, were their far conclusions, their long-won wisdoms, shut even then in the huge metallic heart of the Red One, waiting for the first Earthman to read? Of one thing he was certain, no drop of red dew shaken from the lion mane of some sun in torment was the sounding sphere. It was of design, not chance, and it contained the speech and wisdom of the stars. What engines and elements and mastered forces, what law and mysteries and destiny controls might be there? Undoubtedly, since so much could be enclosed in so little a thing as the foundation stone of a public building, this enormous sphere should contain vast histories, profounds of research achieved beyond man's wildest guesses, laws and formulae that, easily mastered, would make man's life on earth, individual and collective, spring up from its present wire to inconceivable heights of purity and power. It was time's greatest gift to blindfold, insatiable, and sky-aspiring man. And to him, Bassett, had been vouchsafed the lordly fortune to be the first to receive this message from man's interstellar kin. No white man, much less no outland man of the other bush tribes, had gazed upon the Red One and lived. Such the law expounded by Nagurn to Bassett. There was such a thing as blood brotherhood. Bassett, in return, had often argued in the past, but Nagurn had stated solemnly, no. Even the blood brotherhood was outside the favor of the Red One. Only a man born within the tribe could look upon the Red One and live. But now, his guilty secret known only to Balata, whose fears of immolation before the Red One fast sealed her lips, the situation was different. What he had to do was to recover from the abominable fevers that weakened him and gain to civilization. Then he would lead an expedition back, and although the entire population of Guadalcanal be destroyed, extract from the heart of the Red One the message of the world from other worlds. But Bassett's relapses grew more frequent, his brief convalescences less and less vigorous, his periods of coma longer, until he came to know, beyond the last promptings of the optimism inherent in so tremendous a constitution as his own, that he would never live to cross the grasslands, perforate the perilous coast jungle, and reach the sea. He faded as the Southern Cross rose higher in the sky, till even Balata knew that he would be dead ere the nuptial date determined by his taboo. Nagurn made pilgrimage personally and gathered the smoke materials for the curing of Bassett's head, and to him made proud announcement and exhibition of the artistic perfectness of his intention when Bassett should be dead. As for himself, Bassett was not shocked. Too long and too deeply had life ebbed down in him to bite him with fear of its impending extinction. He continued to persist, alternating periods of unconsciousness with periods of semi-consciousness, dreamy and unreal, in which he idly wondered whether he had ever truly beheld the Red One, or whether it was a nightmare fancy of delirium. Came the day when all mists and cobwebs dissolved, when he found his brain clear as a bell, and took just appraisement of his body's weakness. Neither hand nor foot would lift. So little control of his body did he have that he was scarcely aware of possessing one.
Lightly indeed his flesh sat upon his soul, and his soul, in its briefness of clarity, knew by its very clarity that the black of cessation was near. He knew the end was close, knew that in all truth he had with his eyes beheld the Red One, the messenger between the worlds, knew that he would never live to carry that message to the world. That message, for aught to the contrary, might have already have waited man's hearing in the heart of Guadalcanal's for 10,000 years. And Basset, stirred with resolve, calling Nagurn to him, out under the shade of the breadfruit tree, and the old devil doctor discussing the terms and arrangement of his last life effort, his final adventure in the quick of the flesh. "I know the law, O Nagurn," he concluded the matter. "Whoso is not of the folk may not look upon the Red One and live. I shall not live anyway. Your young men shall carry me before the face of the Red One, and I shall look upon him and hear his voice, and thereupon die. Under your hand, O Nagurn, thus will the three things be satisfied: the law, my desire, and your quicker possession of my head, for which all your preparations wait." To which Nagurn consented, adding, "It is better so. A sick man who cannot get well is foolish to live on for so little a while. Also, is it better for the living that he should go? You have been much in the way of late." "No, but it was good for me to talk to such a wise one. But for moons of days we have held little talk. Instead, you have taken up room in the House of Heads, making noises like a dying pig, or talking much and loudly in your own language, which I do not understand. This has been a confusion to me, for I like to think on the great things of the light and dark as I turn the heads in the smoke. Your much noise has thus been a disturbance to the long learning and hatching of the final wisdom that will be mine before I die. As for you, upon whom the dark has already brooded, it is well that you die now. And I promise you, in the long days to come, when I turn your head in the smoke, no man of the tribe shall come in to disturb us. And I will tell you many secrets, for I am an old man and very wise, and I shall be adding wisdom to wisdom as I turn your head in the smoke." So a litter was made and borne on the shoulders of half a dozen of the men. Basset departed on the last little adventure that was to cap the total adventure for him of living. With a body of which he was scarcely aware, even the pain had been exhausted out of it, and with a bright, clear brain that accommodated him to a quiet ecstasy of sheer lucidness of thought, he lay back on the lurching litter and watched the fading of the passing world, beholding for the last time the beautiful bread tree before the devil house, the dim day beneath the matted jungle roof, the gloomy gorge between the shouldering mountains, the saddle of raw limestone, and the mesa of black volcanic sand. Down the spiral path of the pit they bore him, encircling the sheening, glowing Red One that seemed ever imminent to iridesce from colour and light into sweet singing and thunder. And over bones and logs of immolated men and gods they bore him, past the horrors of other immolated ones that yet lived, to the three King Post tripod and the huge King Post striker. Here Basset helped Manigern and Balat, weakly sat up, swaying weakly from the hips, and with clear, unfaltering, all-seeing eyes gazed upon the Red One. "Once, O Nagurn," he said, not taking his eyes from the sheening, vibrating surface whereupon and wherein all the shades of cherry red played unceasingly, ever a quiver, to change into sound, to become silken rustlings, silver whisperings, golden thrummings of chords, velvet pipings of elfland, mellow distances of thunderings. "I wait," Nagurn prompted after a long pause, the long-handed tomahawk unassumingly ready in his hands. "Once, O Nagurn," Basset repeated, "let the Red One speak, so that I may see it speak as well as hear it. Then strike thus when I raise my hand, for when I raise my hand,
I shall drop my head forward and make place for the stroke at the base of my neck. But, O Nagan, I, who am about to pass out of the light of day forever, would like to pass with the wonder voice of the Red One, singing greatly in my ears. And I promise you that never will a head be so well cured as yours, Nagurn assured him, at the same time signaling the tribesmen to man the propelling ropes suspended from the king post striker. Your head will be my greatest piece of work in the curing of heads. Basset smiled quietly to the old one's conceit as the great carved log drawn back through 20 feet of space was released. The next moment he was lost in ecstasy at the abrupt and thunderous liberation of sound. But such thunder, mellow it was, with preciousness of all sounding metals. Archangels spoke in it. It was magnificently beautiful before all other sounds. It was infested with the intelligence of supermen, of planets, of other suns. It was the voice of God, seducing and commanding to be heard. And the everlasting miracle of that interstellar metal. Basset, with his own eyes, saw color and colors transform into sounds till the whole visible surface of the vast sphere was a crawl and titillant and vaporish with what he could not tell was color or was sound. In that moment, the interstices of matter were his, and the interfusings and intermating transfusings of matter and force. Time passed. And at last, Basset was brought back from his ecstasy by an impatient movement of Nagurn. He had quite forgotten the old devil one. A quick flash of fantasy brought a husky chuckle into Basset's throat. His shotgun lay beside him in the litter. All he had to do, muzzle to head, was to press the trigger and blow his head into nothingness. But why cheat him, was Basset's next thought. Head-hunting cannibal beast of a human that was as much ape as human. Nevertheless, old Nagurn had, according to his lights, played squarer than square. Nagurn was in himself a forerunner of ethics and contract, of consideration and gentleness in man. No, Basset decided, it would be a ghastly pity and an act of dishonor to cheat the old fellow at the last. His head was Nagurn's. And the Gurn's head to cure it would be. And Basset, raising his hand in signal, bending forward his head as agreed, so as to expose cleanly the articulation to his taut spinal cord, forgot Balada, who was merely a woman. A woman merely and undesired. He knew without seeing when the razor-edged hatchet rose in the air behind him, and for that instant, ere the end, there fell upon Basset the shadows of the unknown, a sense of impending marvel, of the rending of walls before the imaginable. Almost, when he knew the blow had started, and just ere the edge of steel bit the flesh and nerves, it seemed that he gazed upon the serene face of the Medusa, truth. And simultaneously, with the bite of the steel, on the onrush of the dark, in the flashing instant of fancy, he saw the vision of his head turning slowly, always turning, in the devil house beside the breadfruit tree.

You have just heard The Red One by Jack London. The reader was George Snow. 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

0: Good evening, ladies and gentlemen. This is Charles C. Shaw speaking. KTSA is honored this evening by the presence in our studios of two great men, the Honorable H.G. Wells, world-famous British historian, author, and student of world affairs, and Mr. Orson Welles, the genius of stage, screen, and radio. This is the first time that Mr. H.G. Wells and Mr. Orson Welles have appeared together. In fact, they met for the first time only yesterday here in San Antonio. But this is not the first time that their names have been linked. 2 years ago, Mr. Orson Welles adapted Mr. H.G. Wells' book, War of the Worlds, for radio purposes. And you know the rest. Revising the story somewhat, Mr. Orson Welles depicted an invasion of the United States by men from Mars. Although he explained it numerous times during the program that it was fictitious, the country at large was frightened almost out of its wits. Men called radio stations offering to enlist against the Martians. Others were panic-stricken. The realism of the production, frightening though it was a tribute to Mr. Orson Welles' genius. And thus the name of Wells, H-G-W-E-L-L-S and Orson W-E-L-L-E-S, became linked. Mr. H.G. Wells, in the opinion of many, is the world's most famous man of letters. He has come to San Antonio to address the United States Brewers Association, and Mr. Orson Welles is here for a town hall forum address Wednesday. In this meeting of great minds, I feel rather inconspicuous, and the less I have to say, the better you listeners will like it. But first, could I interest you gentlemen in a discussion of Mr. Orson Welles' broadcast of Mr. H.G. Wells' book, The War of the Worlds?
1: You're turning the meeting over to us, sir?
0: I am, for the moment.
2: He's turning it over to us. Well, I've had a series of the most delightful experiences since I came to America. But the best thing that has happened so far is meeting my little namesake here, Orson. I find him the most delightful carrier. He carries my name and an extra E that I hope he'll drop sooner or later. See no sense in it. And I've known his work before he made this sensational Halloween spree. Are you sure there was such a panic in America, or wasn't it your Halloween fun?
1: I think that's the nicest thing that a man from England could possibly say about the men from Mars. Because Mr. Hitler made a good deal of sport of it, you know, and actually spoke of it in the Great Munich speech, you know. Mm. And there were floats in Nazi parades.
2: Much else to say.
1: That's right. Much else to say. And it's supposed to show the corrupt condition and decadent state of affairs in democracies that the War of the Worlds went over as well as it did. I think it's very nice of Mr. Wells to say that not only I didn't mean it, but the American people didn't mean it.
2: That was our impression in England. We had articles about it, and people said, have you never heard of Halloween in America when everybody pretends to see ghosts?
0: Well, there was some excitement caused. I really can't belittle the amount that was caused, but I think that the people got over it very quickly, don't you?
1: What kind of excitement? Mr. H.G. Wells wants to know if the excitement wasn't the same kind of excitement that we extract from a practical joke in which somebody puts a sheet over his head and says, boo, I don't think anybody believes that that individual is a ghost, but we do scream and yell and rush down the hall. Mm-hmm. And that's just about what happened.
0: That's a very excellent description.
2: You aren't quite serious in America yet. You haven't got the war right under your chins, and the consequence is you can still play with ideas of terror and conflict.
0: You think that's good or bad?
2: It's a natural thing to do until you're right up against it.
1: So it ceases to be a game.
2: And then it ceases to be a game.
0: Now, here's a thought. Some of Mr. H.G. Wells' writings are termed fantastic, and a few years ago, well might they have been conceived such. The shape of things to come, which told of a long internecine war, was such a fantasy. But, Mr. Orson Welles, do you think that it's so fantastic in view of today's events?
1: It certainly is not so fantastic, and the one question that Mr. Wells has spoken of, not only in the shape of things to come, but has hinted at or directly prophesied such a state of affairs following a wasting war and a return to a feudalism from which the world would find itself again. And today in Mr. Wells' lecture, he said quite the most interesting thing that I've heard in a long time. He said that he'd commenced just recently to ask himself if there was any reason why mankind should so emulate the phoenix and should so get itself out of its mess. He proposed a couple of solutions, but he did admit that there was a possible excuse for a gloomy point of view, mm-hmm. and that it would be good to be realistic about it and not to dismiss the gloomy point of view anymore. Perhaps the time had come to look ahead, since the future, Mr. Wells's future, which we've always adored and never really understood, is suddenly upon us.
0: Mm-hmm.
1: And we are living right now in that famous H.G. Wells future, which we all knew about.
2: Now, before we get away from this microphone, tell me about this film of yours that you've been producing. You're a producer, aren't you? You're
1: that's right.
2: Art director, you're everything.
1: Well, Mr. Wells...
2: What's the film called?
1: It's called Citizen Kane.
2: Citizen Kane, yes. Not C-A-I-N.
1: No, K-A-N-E. And this
2: Kane.
1: Is, of course, the kindest and most gracious possible thing to do. Mr. Wells is making it possible for me to do what in America is spoken of as a plug. And he understands
2: do
1: this fine old American
2: I don't understand these words, yes.
1: Mm-hmm. You understand the value, however. Mr. Wells wants me to tell you that I have made a motion picture, and he is kind enough to ask me a leading question concerning it.
2: I'm looking forward to it.
1: You're very kind, sir. It's a new sort of motion picture with a new method of presentation and a few new technical experiments, a few new methods of telling a picture, not only from the point of view of writing, but of showing it.
2: If I don't misunderstand you completely, I think there'll be a lot of jolly good new noises in it.
1: I hope so. I think a few jolly good new noises are what the motion pictures could well afford these days. I hope you're right, and I hope there are some jolly good new noises. I can think of nothing more desirable in motion picture. I'm all for some really good new noises.

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1: I'm Christopher Light, and this is Open Source. Good talk that goes around on the radio comes around on the web at RadioOpenSource.org. We're staring down a book this hour that's had a bit part, glancing mentions in many conversations over the last few months, a fable of moral responsibility among ordinary people in times of pestilence. The book is The Plague, which the French-Algerian Albert Camus published just after World War II, a novel well-established now 60 years later as a classic of the 20th century and perhaps of all time. So what about our time and our plagues, whether you think of terror or the war on terror as your version? Plagues, whether you think of terror or the war on terror as your version, or malaria, or genocide in

0: useful, Camus would have said, at our website, www.radioopensource.org. John Mearsheimer, the Chicago political scientist who first encountered the plague as a West Point cadet, is standing by. But I want to begin with Jim Heffernan, professor of English emeritus at Dartmouth College. Jim Heffernan, thanks for joining us on Open Source. I wish you'd just tell the story, and then the story of the story, how Camus wrote it out of his own experience of World War II, but the story itself of Oran in Algeria.
1: Well, the novel is set in the coastal Algerian city of Oran, as you say, in the 1940s. He's not more specific than that, but that is precisely the period in which he wrote the novel. A plague, even before it's officially recognized that a plague has struck the town, the narrator of the novel, Dr. Bernard Rieux, who was never identified as the narrator until the very end, for reasons I'll get to in a moment, notices that rats are dying, and he discovers an increasing number of rats, and he also discovers people dying in large numbers, and he believes that this must be the plague, and the authorities are dumbfounded. Those who are called the humanists in the novel are flabbergasted that this could be plague. They insist that a plague is simply the bogey of the mind. It can't possibly be a plague. There must be something else. And the various medical authorities call for further studies. This will strike us as familiar now in our time. But indeed, it turns out to be the plague. And the authorities, therefore, order that the town be closed. Camus takes a little liberties with the facts. There never was a wall around the city of Oran, but he imagines that it is enclosed by a wall, and that therefore its inhabitants can be literally enclosed within it. Suddenly they find themselves, in effect, prisoners of this city. And the plague strikes, ironically, in the spring. Is the season of flowers and normally of joy and rebirth and everything else that we associate with spring, but it is a season of blight, of course, as the plague comes and tests in a variety of ways, the inhabitants of the town who are...
0: Let's talk about those tests. The doctor keeps doing his job.
1: Yes.
0: The thing was to do your job as it should be done.
1: That's right.
0: And he sticks with it.
1: That's right. And in the face of conditions that, you know, might bring anyone to despair.
0: Absolutely.
1: He sees so many of his patients dying and feels... incapable of doing anything.
0: Rombert, the journalist, wants to go back to Paris.
1: That's
0: and
1: right.
0: The woman he loves.
1: Wants to go back and be reunited with his mistress, and he cannot understand why he's not allowed to do that, why he can't bribe his way out of it. There's a whole sequence of events in which he's led to believe that he can bribe his way out, through trickery and underhanded skullduggery,
0: right,
1: and so on and so forth, but finally that's frustrated. And ultimately, and interestingly, Rombert comes around to the doctor's point of view that his duty in these conditions is to remain with
0: right.
1: those who are enclosed within the city and commit himself to alleviating their suffering, just to being with them, for the period to endure the plague,
0: right?
1: For its duration, and it lasts 10 months, kills a great many people, some survive.
0: One of the most lovable people in it may be Jean Tarou,
1: yes.
0: a writer, observer, keeps a journal of the plague.
1: That's right.
0: But he decides at the end, on this earth, there are pestilences and there are victims, and it is up to us, so far as is possible, not to join forces with the pestilence. He organized sanitary squads, but he basically decides, out of his own experience, especially of his father prosecuting a capital case, that we will not be ruled by the death penalty.
1: Right.
0: Some of the key voices in the plague, Jim, are of ordinary people.
1: Yes.
0: There's a Joseph Grand, a clerk. There's
1: right.
0: there's an old asthmatic who keeps telling the truth inadvertently.
1: Yeah.
0: He says these rats, this is a plague, before anybody.
1: Right.
0: Another fascinating thing is that people change mm-hmm. under the pressure here.
1: Well, yeah, Rombert is perhaps the most dramatic example of that.
0: The priest is a pretty dramatic example.
1: And the priest, well, the priest is, now that's a fascinating case, because the priest And his two sermons introduce the whole idea of providence into the novel. And the first sermon that he preaches is that

0: the plague is God's punishment of the people, you know, who have been sinful people, and it's designed to, you know, crudely put, to make them mend their, I haven't got the exact words, but, you know, to make them mend their ways.
1: He says, and it's the flail of God.
0: But then in the second sermon, after the plague becomes even more severe, and the doctor must stand with the priest stands with the doctor at one point, the son of the magistrate of the town, who has been given a serum by the doctor, discovers that the serum simply prolongs the boy's agony. It doesn't save him.
1: He starts out with the sort of Jerry Falwell position, that God is angry.
0: Yeah,
1: the flail of God.
0: That's right. Now, what the priest does is he modifies his position in the face, because he can hardly say, you know, the boy is guilty of something. He says, you know, we must simply surrender ourselves to the inscrutable will of God. Our alternatives are either to defy God or to accept whatever he sends us, you know, without resistance or complaint. And the doctor says, I can't believe in a God who would torture children to death. But the priest in his second sermon exhorts his, I mean, he doesn't any longer say, this is a punishment for your sins, but he says, you must simply submit to the inscrutable will of God. And ultimately, the priest develops the sickness himself, and we're never sure whether it's the plague or something else, but he refuses to call a doctor.
1: Right, and
0: feels himself to be utterly powerless, and all of human nature to be utterly powerless against the plague. And the doctor takes a quite different view. I mean, his idea is that we must struggle.
1: He was
0: to
1: called
0: the extent that we can, we must strive to be healers, as he says at the end.
1: His death certificate called him a doubtful case in the end.
0: Sorry?
1: His death certificate called him a doubtful case. All right.
0: Yeah.
1: So that's left in mystery.
0: Yeah.
1: Camus wrote this right after World War II.
0: Well, actually, he wrote it during the World War II. It was published in 1947. He actually started writing it in 1941.
1: But the first reading of it was that it was France, Vichy France in captivity, France emasculated, France sort of dead on its feet, dead on its head, unprepared.
0: Yeah.
1: For the crisis. How else do you suppose he meant it? How else do you read it in the world today?
0: Well, I read it, you know, first of all, it's historical context we must never forget this. This is the Second World War that's being fought, barely 20 years after the first one had ended. The war to end all wars, the war that took something like 10 million lives, which ended in, 1918, 19. Camus himself is the son of a winery worker who was killed in the First Battle of the Marne in 1913, just 10 months after Camus was born. So he comes out of the First War, and he talks about this in his Nobel Prize speech, it grows up into the Second. I mean, just the idea that after a war that took 10 million lives, that 20 years later people could go back and be fighting it again, would have to have seemed, certainly to Camus, to be absolutely absurd, I mean, to use a key word in his vocabulary. And so part of what he's doing in the plague is, of course, under the surface of the novel is the metaphor of the plague of war, but he never uses that explicitly in the novel. At one point early on in the novel is a character who compares the war to plagues on two points. One is that they take us by surprise.
1: Yes.
0: And the other is that we never know when they're going to end. Now, we underestimate how long they're going to last. The first one, of course, would apply perfectly to the fact that this war comes back again. I mean, in the late 30s, as Hitler gained ever greater power, people would recognize what's coming. But certainly at the end of the first war, no one would have anticipated a second. And the second thing is, of course, the war goes on longer than you. You never know how long it's going to last.
1: Right. The character says,
0: and he might also have said, of course, that that war spreads uncontrollably as plague does, unless you find a way to contain it. But I would emphasize that although obviously the novel lends itself to application to the first wars and to what's going on with us right now, it's important for us to realize what has been created in the novel itself and the care with which Camus represents the plague in all its particularity and actuality. That's why I would call this the plague of the novel a symbol rather than a metaphor. A metaphor is a lens through which you see something else. A symbol is an object like almost like a gem that you examine for its own properties, its own iridescence, its own facets, and then it may go on to signify something else. But it has its own life, its own vitality, its own radiance in the book.
1: Jim Heffernan, we're going to take a short break, and then we'll be talking about all sorts of applications of this symbol, this metaphor. In a word, what's yours in our time?
0: I'm sorry, if I were to apply it to our time right
1: yeah.
0: now?
1: I mean, is there a one application in the world of Iraq and AIDS and Katrina that you settle on?
0: Mine, because of you know, the words that leap out at us at the end of the novel.
1: Hold on. We're going to take a short break. Oh. You'll have it when we come back. This is Open Source.
2: Hi, this is Dave Miller, Open Source Senior Producer. 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It was a no-holds-barred conversation about devils and angels, the inherent evil of TV ads, and Rudy Giuliani's secret weapon. His features are too pointy, Mailer argued, for him to get caught, like John McCain, kissing President Bush on the neck. 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

0: I'm Christopher Lydon. This is Open Source. We're talking about the novel, The Plague, from 1947, Albert Camus. One of the big novels of the 20th century, and it can be applied in innumerable ways in our world. Jim Heffernan at Dartmouth, when you look at the many manifestations of plague, the many challenges to human imagination, compassion, activity, where does your mind land today?
1: Well, as I was starting to say before the break, the word terror is the word that leaps out at I think, any reader of the book now because of the way it's used in the last, literally the last page of the book. I just back up for a moment to point out, I was referring to the narrator earlier as someone who's not identified until the very end. And I think it's helpful for us to recognize just the art, the composition of the book, that the narrator assumes a tone of clinical detachment as a way of containing the horror of what he's representing. And part of that is the fact that he doesn't even represent himself. He doesn't identify himself as the narrator until the very end. The whole thing is done in the third person. And at the end he says, "The tale records what had to be done and what must be done again in the never-ending fight against terror and its relentless onslaughts." Now, obviously, you can apply the word terror to the pestilence itself, which is what has been immediately before us, or everything that has been happening in Camus' own world, Europe, in the years that he was actually writing this novel. And you think of the 6 million who were incinerated in the Holocaust, and you think of the millions more who were slaughtered on the battlefield, the whole culture of death, as he talks about in his in his Nobel Prize speech. And then, once again, obviously, the terror of our terrorism of our own time. But then, of course, he goes on to say that the war against terror should be waged by all who, while unable to be saints but refusing to bow down to pestilences, strive their utmost to be healers. So his method of fighting the war against terror is to practice the healing art. Now,
0: hold it right there, Jim, as
1: yeah.
0: I want to introduce John Mearsheimer.
1: Okay.
0: We'll come back to this matter of terror. If terror is one plague and war is another one, what is the war on terror? Is that a double plague? Is it plague fighting plague? We will come back to it.
1: Okay.
0: John Mearsheimer, I think you may have introduced this whole subject into our conversation 3 or 4 months ago in a conversation about the war in Iraq, and you spoke, it was news to us, that for a period at least, the plague, Camus' The Plague, was part of the course at West Point. We've been thinking about it ever since. Start from there and tell us what you made of it as a student and as a student of the world today. John Mearsheimer teaches at the University of Chicago. He is the author, among other things, of The Tragedy of Great Power Politics. What's the plague for you?
2: Well, Chris, as I told you before, when I was a cadet at West Point between 1966 and 1970, which, of course, was during the height of the Vietnam War, I took an English class in the late 60s, and the professor had us read The Plague by Camus, which was really my only exposure to it. And being your typical undergraduate, I read it and didn't know what to make of it. So I asked the professor what the book was about and why we were reading it. And he said the book is basically about this horrible disease that strikes a city in Algeria. And what happens is that the people who live in that city think that they can try to figure out a clever strategy to deal with the plague, and they work very hard to try to combat it, and they come up with all sorts of explanations for what's going on. But in the end, they have no control over the plague. Hmm. It's this ineluctable force. It comes and it goes on its own schedule, and human beings don't matter very much in affecting it. And he said, the reason that I had you students read this book is because, to use Jim Heffernan's phrase, it's a metaphor for the Vietnam War. He said, what we have in Vietnam is a situation where there are all sorts of military officers and strategists, civilian strategists, who are running around trying to come up with clever strategies that will allow us to win this war. And what they don't understand is that the war is beyond their control, that there are powerful forces at play in South Vietnam and in North Vietnam that are impossible for us to get hold of and control. And in the end, we're going to lose because of these ineluctable forces. So I listened to the story, and I was impressed by it at the time. And then when I graduated from West Point, the Vietnam War ended. I never thought about the subject again for years and years.
0: John, could I just check you on that for a moment? I mean,
2: sure.
0: Was the notion that war, like an exotic germ, is beyond human control, that we are helpless in matters military? That doesn't sound right.
2: No, not at all. I think that the teacher of that class, who was a military officer, and most people in the military believe that most wars can be managed, and I think that's correct. But there are some wars that once you get into them, the waters are so deep that you're in over your head and there's nothing you can do to solve the problem. And that's exactly what happened in Vietnam. It just turned into a situation after a few years that the United States simply couldn't manage. And the argument I would make about Iraq today is it's a similar situation. But that's not to say by any means that all wars are beyond control and that human beings can't determine the outcome of a war.
0: Well, let's apply everything you said and Jim Heffernan has said about Camus' plague to Iraq, a war that seemed from the beginning to get out of control, out of American military, beyond an American military triumph in any simple sense. And then it seemed to tap into a kind of organic violence inside Iraq too. Does this match the definition of the plague?
2: Well, I think a good way to talk about it is to compare the first Iraq war in 1991 with the recent Iraq war. In the 1991 war, the United States and its allies set about to simply throw Iraq's military out of Kuwait and be done with it. And that was a rather well-defined and easy task to accomplish. And the plague in no way has anything to say about that particular war, which was very successful. The second Iraq war, the one that started in March 2003, was very different, because there the United States decided that it was going to do massive social engineering inside of Iraq. It was going to conquer the country, and it was going to turn it into a liberal democracy. In effect, the United States said, what we're going to try and do is remake Iraq in America's image. Now, this was a really bold scheme. And of course, the United States went in unprepared for that mission and quickly found itself in a terrible situation dealing with an insurgency that over time grew by leaps and bounds. I think we've now reached the point in Iraq where you have a situation that's somewhat analogous to the plague. The United States does not have any meaningful control over how that war is going to turn out. There are other forces at play, specifically Iraqi nationalism, that are going to determine the final outcome. So in my opinion, it's all hopeless for American strategists, be they civilian or military, to try and come up with clever strategies to win the war. It just isn't going to work.
0: Is this an Iraqi plague, an American plague, two plagues, a convergence of plagues, or what?
2: Well, I think it's one plague, but it's a plague that's having horrendous consequences, mainly for the Iraqi people. I mean, all of these American casualties are terrible, especially since it's an unnecessary war. But the real horrors have been inflicted on the Iraqi people, and the American leaders who took us into this war bear the responsibility for those horrors. They created this plague.
0: Say it again. I mean, the idea of somebody creating a plague is important. Who are you hanging it on?
2: Well, the Bush administration and its acolytes in the media who pushed us into this war are principally responsible for the disaster that we now face. I mean, this was a war of choice. it just didn't happen out of nowhere.
0: A man-made plague, which is a rather peculiarly, you know, severe kind.
2: Certainly different than what Camus was talking about. In Camus' case, and I'm, by the way, no means an expert on Camus, but having read the book once, it's quite clear that the plague is not man-made. I mean, at least not consciously man-made. And it just comes and it goes of its own volition.
0: Could I just throw this in from the blogosphere? On Saturday, Mike Mather in Indianapolis wrote on his blog called Bibfelt's Inquiry. In The Plague, a couple of the main characters are talking about how it is that the Black Plague was able to spread so rapidly through their city, and the doctor responds, "We forgot to be humble." That was all. Could that be, I mean, does that track with your analysis, John Mearsheimer? I mean, is there a certain American hubris you're pinpointing here?
2: I think there's no question about it. Again, to go back to what the basic mission was in Iraq, we went into that country with the thought in mind that we were going to do social engineering of the first order and turn Iraq into a liberal democracy. And by the way, the architects of the war believed that when we were done with Iraq, we would turn to other countries like Syria and Iran in the region, and we would turn the entire region into a sea of democracies. This is hubris of an incredible sort. The idea that the United States of America could fundamentally alter the political and social nature of these societies at the end of a rifle barrel is really quite amazing.
0: Jim Heffernan?
1: Yes.
0: Do you want to apply Camus' definitions of the plague in Iraq?
1: Well, there are a couple of things I want to say. One is that I think we must never forget the quite considerable differences between plague and war, even though plague presents itself implicitly in the novel as a metaphor for war, that we have to distinguish clearly between natural disasters, and I agree with John Mearsheimer on almost everything, but I do think there is a fundamental difference between a war that is generated by human beings, however much it gets out of their control, and a natural disaster like the plague or a hurricane or a tsunami. Now, one of the interesting things about this, and just to go back for a minute to recall the tsunami a few years ago, one of the fascinating things to me about that was that all of a sudden, people who had been mortal enemies stopped fighting and suddenly worked together. Actual American warplanes, I believe, were actually used to send supplies to the victims of that tsunami. All of a sudden, people began to work together. And this is something very important that happens in the plague. It does have one beneficial effect. People start working together. They start caring about each other. Not everybody, to be sure. Qatar sees it as an opportunity for profiteering and so forth. But even Rambert finally becomes altruistic. And Camus, I think, is very emphatic about this, that the plague actually had a cohesive effect. That sooner or later, almost everybody realized that they were in it together and they had to help each other. And this is very different from war, where, yes, you have a platoon that works together and will die for each other and so forth, but war is so hideously divisive. And that's one reason why, you know, I foresee no ending to this war, maybe possibly to our involvement in it, but to the actual fighting in Iraq, it's impossible to see the end.
0: It reminds me of a blog post in February by a writer called Makifat. He wrote about reading The Plague right after September 11th, and he published notes that he'd written a month later, like this. He says, "Whether we can muster the courage and determination to meet our adversary head-on, even with the knowledge of the fight's futility, as Dr. Ryu does, remains to be seen. After our flag-waving, our bomb strikes, and our propaganda undertaken to accomplish our obscure objectives, we will understand the final lesson, that the plague never ends."
1: Well, there again, the plague actually does end in the novel. What is, however, made
0: it goes away
1: at
0: yes.
1: the ending of the novel is that it may recur. There is
0: yes.
1: no guarantee that it's not going to come back. And, of course, Camus writes that reflecting the fact that the First World War was followed 20 years later by a second, which just, I mean, remains, when you think about it, absolutely incredible that this should have happened. And that's what he's lived through.
0: John Mearsheimer, that's your theme, the incredible recurrence of this plague so soon after Vietnam.
2: Chris, can I just make a quick point about the connection between plague and war?
0: Please do.
2: I think possibly one of the best examples is the Great Plague that broke out toward the end of World War One in both the United States and Europe. It was
0: influenza.
2: Referred to as the yep. Spanish influenza, yes. More people were killed in that plague, which lasted from roughly 1918 to 1919, than were killed in the entire war. On October 23rd, 1918, I know this because it was the day before my father was born in New York City, October 23rd, 1918 remains the day of the greatest number of deaths in the history of New York City. But if you were to look at what happened in the United States in 1918 and early 1919, it's really quite remarkable how many people died and how horrible that plague was. And it was inextricably bound up with the war itself. And that plague, by the way, came and went pretty much on its own.
0: Bound up how, John? In the sense, I mean, I'm thinking the Peloponnesian War. In the first year of the Peloponnesian War, a plague struck Athens, too. Are you saying cause and effect symbolically in the historical imagination or what?
2: Well, it's widely believed now that the plague started in the United States on an army base in Kansas and then spread with the troops in the United States. And then as the troops went across the Atlantic Ocean, they took the plague with them to Europe. So it was bound up with the actual conduct of the war.
0: So war is the ultimate sort of anti-quarantine, or it stirs the plague.
2: I was just making the point that this is a case where war and plague in the literal sense of the term, are inextricably bound up with each other. I think, as Jim Heffernan said, you have to be careful you don't push the plague metaphor too hard. Because there are lots of differences between man-made wars like the conflict in Iraq and plagues like the one that Camus writes about.
0: Jim Heffernan, we got to let you go at the break in a minute. Give us the last word from Hanover, New Hampshire.
1: I don't know. The last word would simply be to read the book and think about it, and particularly its ending. And, of course, we haven't gotten to the whole question of the myth of Sisyphus and its
0: That's another show.
1: In relationship to, I mean, there's so much more that one could talk about. But I think actually if you read, Sartre said the myth of Sisyphus was the key to the whole book. So if you read the myth of Sisyphus first and then turn to the plague as a test of our capacity to hope. I mean, I think that's what I would sum up the plague. This is a supreme test of our capacity to hope and to work in the face of conditions that that would seem to induce despair. It's precisely for that reason, it's a book that we urgently need.
0: Jim Heffernan, thank you for joining us. Thank you for making it clear. We're talking about The Plague, the novel, the symbol, the metaphor, the truth of our time. This is Open Source.

0: I'm Christopher Light, and this is Open Source. We're talking about the Camus novel of 1947, The Plague, and the many plagues of our time. How to read a book, how to think about pestilence, how to get active in the face of death is a lot of what it's about. Jim Fitzmaurice joins us from New Orleans. He's a professor of theater at Tulane, a playwright and author himself. Jim, we thought of you because there are so many correspondences here. It's uncanny. The stadiums in which people have been held in New Orleans and in this novel, the waiting, the buck passing, the deeper mystery of responsibility, the numbing effects, this sort of blind staggering forward that we were talking about in New Orleans just 2 weeks ago. Give us the Fitzmaurice angle on a book and a phenomenon that you know too well, Jim.
1: You know, the thing I was thinking about is that, you know, for some reason I got called last week about this, and I'd already read the book a couple of weeks ago, and it really kind of struck me as funny that I kept thinking about Walter Benjamin, the German philosopher's great comment that the state of emergency is the norm and not the exception, and most people usually flip-flop it, the idea that the plague is always kind of with us. And the thing that I kept thinking about as I read the book was in the sense that, you know, a lot of diseases, as they were talking about earlier with the Great Plague of 1918, the idea of blowback really kind of plays in, because if you look at the Middle East troubles, they blow back into 9/11, which then blows into Afghanistan, which then blows into Iraq, and the idea that so much American manpower and money was committed to Iraq that when Katrina happens right under their nose, the plague has actually come full circle. You can actually kind of trace the plague like the movement of a hurricane from the Middle East to New York to Afghanistan into Iraq and then back into the underbelly of the U.S., where the plague seems to be metastasizing and kind of moving its way across the world. The plague is always with us, and that idea of that the state of emergency for so long, which has not been part of our mind throughout the 90s, has now kind of come home to roost in so many ways. And the book is terrific, especially if you're, I think every New Orleanian should read it, because actually I couldn't believe how much I was laughing at a lot of the stuff in the book. When Rambert's trying to bribe his way out of Iran, the idea of all the different kind of politicians he goes to see, and I could actually probably do an allegorical read and explain to you every single New Orleans politician in the city as he describes all those different characters he keeps running into in attempts to get himself out of the city.
0: Hmm.
1: So,
0: I was thinking, you know, we talked to Dan Baum of The New Yorker about New Orleans 10 days or so ago. He was talking about, well, others have talked about the cough, the New Orleans cough, but he was talking about a kind of profound melancholy, literally an emotional state and maybe an emotional illness that has sort of settled around New Orleans. Again, it's right out of the plague.
1: There are people, it's really kind of funny, because actually I would kind of make an addendum to what he had said, was there is a melancholy among a lot of people, but just as when the plague comes, some people who seem to be very, very disconnected from life suddenly got connected to life, and others who seem so connected to life seem to kind of fade as the plague grows. There are people in New Orleans, and it's one of those things that the book really kind of brought home to me. There are people in New Orleans who had miserable lives before Katrina, and their response to Katrina and their behavior in the aftermath has been nothing short of heroic. They've found new purpose. The people who desperately fought to keep St. Augustine's Church around it. The other thing I thought was so funny was that the discussion of in the Catholic with the priest, the discussion of St. Augustine and St. Rock, which are two very big locations in the city in the aftermath of Katrina. But yes, people have been kind of strangely either revived by this kind of this plague upon our city, or they've been completely destroyed. There is a great deal of melancholy down here, but there are also people down here who are absolutely engaged and kind of, you know, I think the point of the novel, which is perpetual vigilance, that if in fact the plague is always with us, if it's always lurking underneath the surface, then it's kind of our job to be always wary and always on the lookout. And while we may not be able to beat the plague, we certainly can hold it at bay and kind of engage in a policy of containment if we in fact act early and often enough.
0: On back to the blogosphere for a moment, mid-May, Tom Watson wrote on the blog called New Critics as follows. He said, last year, President Bush famously discussed his summer reading list, which included The Stranger by Albert Camus. Pretty much standard high school reading list stuff. A solitary tale. Tom Watson compares it to Crime and Punishment. by Dostoevsky, he prefers the longer big pieces, Karamazov, The Idiot, that sort of thing. He puts the plague in the bigger, broader, more public novel. He says it's a portrait of perseverance in the face of an unending, deadly misery. He says President Bush would have done better to invest in the plague, the long, difficult story of the plague, than in The Stranger. How might he have pursued the war in Iraq or even the rescue of New Orleans differently if he'd read The Plague?
1: Oh, I think one of the lessons he might have learned is the fact that you have to act quickly in terms of your response to something. In terms of New Orleans, I don't know in terms of Iraq if he should have acted any quicker than he did. He acted too quick as far as I'm concerned. But in terms of New Orleans, the idea that if you don't move quick enough, I mean, that's one of my favorite points in the book when the two doctors are telling the entire city officials, saying we've got to somehow contain this. There is, like I said, I don't think that the plague just comes and goes. I think that Camus gives us a moment very early on where if specific action had been taken, it might have minimized what then occurs later on. And the idea that with the plague, and what I love about the plague too, is that it really, unlike The Stranger, which is very much about an individual kind of wrapped up in his own mental state, what is great about the plague is that it's a shared community exercise, and that what Camus does so brilliantly in the novel is that we get to see how it affects every strata of society, and it really kind of talks to the interconnectedness of everything. And one of the things that I think that Bush might have taken from the novel is how interconnected things in fact are. The idea that every action doesn't just set off a reaction from the source that you're attacking or moving against, but it in fact affects everything around that, and it would have truly benefited him, I think.
0: John Mearsheimer, I'm wondering, from your perspective, how different would the world be if President Bush had read The Plague for a month, reread it, and absorbed it?
2: Well, I don't think it would have had any effect at all, because the Plague is a fundamentally anti-American book, because in my opinion, the basic thesis of The Plague is that there are these ineluctable forces out there that we sometimes run into that we can't control. And most Americans just don't believe that the world works this way. Most Americans, and this is especially true of President Bush and the people around him, have what I would call a can-do mentality. They don't think there's any problem on the face of the globe that they can't solve with a little ingenuity, a little American military might, and a little bit of money. And once they're done with that problem, they'll go on and solve the next problem. I think what Camus is saying here is that you had this terrible disease that, yes, people worked very hard to try and defeat, but in the end, it went of its own volition. It was just something that couldn't be controlled. And that's an argument that Americans find very difficult to swallow.
0: I wonder, though, because it's exactly the argument that candidate Bush in 2000 made facing Al Gore in one of those debates. He said, the world will tolerate our power if we're humble about it.
2: Now, well, being humble is different than admitting that there are problems that are just much bigger than you. Just saying that you're going to stay out of certain areas of the world and ignore certain problems, or simply because you'll be overwhelmed by them. I don't think that's what President Bush was saying. I just think he was saying, you know, we have limited resources. You don't want to do too much. Sometimes you cause trouble when you're trying to do good and so forth and so on. But he was not making that very un-American argument that there are just big problems out there we can't solve because they are bigger than us.
0: Are you talking about American exceptionalism, so-called, as a kind of pathology?
2: Of course. I mean, this is what American exceptionalism is all about. It's the idea that we are special. Not only are we the city on the hill, but we have the capacity to go around the world and to do all sorts of good for other people.
0: Yes. But, John, why? Then the evidence comes in, and this war is going on forever, and we're not winning. Surely the American people, whether or not Dick Cheney and George Bush represent them. You know, we are a pragmatic people too. We're not immune to results and seeing what happened.
2: Oh, I think there's no question about that. And as you pointed out before, in the wake of the Vietnam War, the United States, for probably a good 25 years, was very unenthusiastic about engaging in these sorts of endeavors. But eventually, that caution, that pragmatism, to use your phrase, wore off, and the United States charged headlong into Iraq.
1: Yeah.
2: What I find quite amazing is that after having watched decolonization in the 20th century, so many Americans who were 50 years or older could have supported the notion that the United States was going to create an empire centered on the Middle East. This whole idea that we were going to be viewed as a benign hegemon in an area like the Middle East is hard to believe. But again, Americans tend to think that they are special, that, you know, other hegemons are viewed as bad guys, as malign hegemons, but not the United States. The United States is a benign hegemon, and it has an almost infinite capacity to do good if we just have the will and the resources. And of course, we now have both of them under President Bush. There's no reason we can't go out and right all sorts of wrongs. And the idea that there are forces out there that are bigger than us and that are going to defeat us, that's just not acceptable.
0: Jim Fitzmaurice, do you want to add to that?
1: Oh, actually, I don't know how to respond to that other than simply saying that, you know, the problem, it seems to me, with the reason why Bush would never really embrace the plague is the fact that they've got to go back to exactly what he just said. We might be overwhelmed. The thought that we are going to be paralyzed by something is unacceptable to Americans. I mean, what drove Americans crazy about Vietnam was not the fact that we couldn't get out, but was the fact that there seemed to be no solution that was equitable. And that's the problem that's developing here, too, with the idea of how do we get out of this situation without making a draconian mess of the situation? How do we stay in the situation without making a draconian mess of the situation? I mean, it really is. I mean, one of the other things, too, to kind of go off with the plague idea is that if you want to use war as a metaphor for the plague, the first Bush, in fighting the first Persian Gulf War, actually exercises a lot of the demons of what Vietnam caused to our psychology, and in doing so, gives permission for his son to take the next step, which, of course, is a full-scale invasion, which in a lot of ways you could say is the beginning of the plague, if you're going to make the Iraq War a metaphor for plague. So,
2: yeah, I think there's no question that what the first President Bush did in Iraq went a long way towards putting the demons of Vietnam behind us. And then President Clinton's victories in 1995 against Slobodan Milosevic and 1999 against him again over Kosovo. And then especially the war in Afghanistan in 2001, which was a stunning victory, or at least interpreted as a stunning victory at the time, and made it look like the United States was unbeatable. This put Vietnam well behind us and opened the sluice gates for going full bore into Iraq in March 2003.
1: I mean, often one of the great disasters of solving a problem is that it leads to greater problems down the road. I mean, you know, the idea, to go back to the disease metaphor, when you cure a disease, often when you eliminate it, you suddenly create a situation where other diseases that it was suppressing rise up, or as we saw with smallpox and biological terror, that if you actually eliminate something to the point where you no longer need the vaccine, you then run the risk of it actually coming back or coming back worse. I mean, that's the other thing, too, that every time we solve a problem, part of the reaction of the people who run the city of Iran in the novel is that they've done this before. They've beaten the plague. The plague has been beaten, and there's no expectation that it will come back. But, of course, it comes back in a different and worse form.
0: There's so many variations in the novel, and they're all fascinating, of attempts to cure the plague. I mean, there's science, there's medicine, there's surgery, there's prayer. Not much politics, actually, but there are efforts at solidarity. Conscription is considered at one point. If American exceptionalism is one of the plagues in our world today, John Mearsheimer, where do we begin tackling it, dealing with it?
2: Well, I was not arguing that American exceptionalism is a plague. I think we have to be careful that we don't overuse the term. America is exceptional in certain ways. Right. I think we overrate our exceptional virtues, and we don't pay enough attention to our vices. And I also think we go well overboard in trying to export our political system abroad, especially when we use military force for that purpose. But I would not define that as a plague. What I find very important about Camus' novel is this sense that there are certain problems, and I underline the word certain here, certain problems that the United States has faced and other countries have faced over time that are just beyond a solution. They're just these ineluctable forces at play that are overwhelming. And you just have to face up to the fact that you're not going to beat the problem.
1: You know, one of the things that, before we run out of time, I also wanted to say was what I had really forgotten in rereading the novel was how funny it was. I know I hate to kind of, you know, say that, you know, the plague is a funny thing, but how many moments in the novel were just so incredibly absurdly, there's that word, comic, you know, and the idea that what's funny is in the middle of the plague, life goes on in this kind of daily way, too. I mean, the idea that we as a country can continue to watch television or follow American Idol while tens of thousands of Iraqis die in the same way that people in the novel go to cafes and drink and have a good time and discuss the politics of the day, or some guy that killed an Arab on the beach. When they discuss that in the cafes, all of that's still going on, even in the midst of the plague. It's only when the plague really begins to ravage the town does the day-to-day living kind of cease, and then the whole community gets together and kind of defeats it. I just wanted to add also, for the New Orleans angle, my favorite moment in the novel is very early on when some of the cafes actually say the best protection from the plague is a good bottle of wine.
0: Yeah.
1: Which I think is about as New Orleanian as they come.
0: We didn't even get to Allison's point on our site this morning that there are micro levels here, too. She says, I wonder if we can look at this as allegories of the self. How often do we ignore the signs of destructive in our own individual lives, fending off each one as a disconnected event, only to have some sort of personal apocalypse of some sort, forcing us to face ourselves, to face bigger issues? It's about death in the end. It's about life asserting itself in the face of death. And we're only well begun. But this is hugely interesting, and we've been itching to do this for weeks. Thank you, Jim Fitzmaurice. Thank you, John Mearsheimer in Chicago. Thank you, Jim Heffernan at Dartmouth College in Hanover, New Hampshire. You can keep talking about the plague. You can help us work on the next shows. 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Ray Fallon was our engineer. Mary McGrath is our executive producer. I'm Christopher Lydon. 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
1: Tonight, the Theatre Guild takes great pride in presenting a current Broadway hit, John Gielgud's production of The Importance of Being Earnest, Oscar Wilde's wise and witty satire on the artificial manners of his day.

0: It's London in the year 1890. The London of Oscar Wilde and Aubrey Beardsley, of gas lights and hansom cabs, and the strange, exalted creatures, male and female, that inhabit what is known as high society. In a bachelor's flat just off Berkeley Square, an aged manservant knocks at the door of his master's bedroom and enters.
1: Mm-hmm. Mm-hmm. Ah. Beg pardon, Mr. Worthing. Beg pardon, sir. You wish to be called at 10:30.
2: What? Oh, 10:30. So I did. What day is this, Summers?
1: Wednesday, sir. And an arduous day it is. Your book is quite overflowing, if I may say so, sir, with engagements of the utmost urgency.
2: How tiresome. Oh, well, I must be brave about this sort of thing. Tell me the worst.
1: There's a visit to your bootmakers, sir.
2: Ah, my bootmakers. What else?
1: A fitting at your tailor's.
2: On the same day. How fearfully careless of you, Summers.
1: After your week in the country and a good night's sleep, I felt you might be up to it, sir.
2: Well, pray continue.
1: You are calling on Mr. Algernon Moncrief at his flat in Half Moon Street, sir.
2: Am I? What on earth for?
1: It is your intention to propose to his cousin, Miss Gwendolyn Fairfax, sir.
2: Oh, I knew there was something. Thank you, Summers. Just write it all down on a bit of paper for me, will you?
3: Are the boots quite comfortable, Mr. Worthing?
2: Yes, quite, thank you.
3: If you'd be good enough to flex the toes of your left foot.
2: Sorry, old boy, but I really couldn't. I have an arduous day, you know.
4: Perhaps, Mr. Worthing, you would care to examine these new woolens, sir.
2: Too busy. Well, I must be off. Call me a hansom.
4: But your waistcoats are quite ready for you, sir. The mauve, the dotted fawn, the magenta, shall I...
2: Sorry, too tired. Cabby.
5: Yes, sir. Where to, sir?
2: Half Moon Street, Piccadilly. Mr. Algernon Moncrief's.
5: Yes, sir.
6: Mr. Ernest Worthing.
2: Hello, Algie, old fellow.
5: Well, Ernest, what brings you up to town?
2: Oh, pleasure, pleasure. What else should bring one anywhere? Eating as usual, I see, Algie.
5: I believe it is customary in good society to take some slight refreshment at 5 o'clock. Where have you been since last Thursday?
2: In the country. I came up to town yesterday.
5: Shropshire?
2: Yes, of course. Hello, why all these cups? Why cucumber sandwiches? Why such reckless extravagance in one so young? Who is coming to tea?
5: Oh, merely Aunt Augusta and Gwendolyn.
2: How perfectly delightful.
5: Yes, that's all very well. But I'm afraid Aunt Augusta won't quite approve of your being here.
2: May I ask why?
5: My dear fellow, the way you flirt with Gwendolyn is perfectly disgraceful. It's almost as bad as the way Gwendolyn flirts with you.
2: I am in love with Gwendolyn. I've come up to town expressly to propose to her.
5: I thought you'd come up for pleasure. I call that business. And please don't touch the cucumber sandwiches. They are ordered specially for Aunt Augusta.
2: Well, you've been eating them ever since I arrived.
5: That is quite a different matter. She is my aunt. Here, have some bread and butter. The bread and butter is for Gwendolyn.
2: And very good bread and butter it is, too.
5: Well, my dear fellow, you needn't eat as if you were going to eat it all. You behave as if you were married to her already. You are not married to her already, and I don't think you ever will be.
2: Why on earth do you say that?
5: Well, in the first place, girls never marry the men they flirt with.
2: Oh, that's nonsense.
5: And in the second place, I don't give my consent.
2: Your consent?
5: My dear fellow, Gwendolyn is my first cousin, and before I allow you to marry her, you will have to clear up the whole question of Sicily.
2: Sicily? What on earth do you mean? I don't know anyone of the name of Sicily.
5: I have here in my hand the cigarette case you left behind you the last time you dined here.
2: Well,
5: the inscription on it reads...
2: No, you've no right whatsoever to read what's written inside. It's a very ungentlemanly thing to read a private cigarette case. Just give it back to me, Algie.
5: According to the inscription, this cigarette case is a present from someone of the name of Sicily.
2: Well,
5: I thought you said you didn't know anyone of that name.
2: Well, if you want to know, Sicily happens to be my aunt.
5: Your aunt?
2: Yes, charming old lady she is too. For heaven's sake, give it back to me, Algie.
5: Yeah, but why does she call herself Little Sicily, if she's your aunt? From Little Sicily with her fondest love.
2: My dear fellow, what on earth is there in that? Some aunts are tall, some aunts are not tall. That is a matter that surely an aunt may be allowed to decide for herself.
5: Ah, yes, but why does your aunt call you her uncle? From Little Sicily with her fondest love to her dear Uncle Jack.
2: Well,
5: there is no objection, I admit, to an aunt being a small aunt, but why an aunt, no matter what her size may be, should call her own nephew her uncle? I can't quite make out. Besides, your name isn't Jack at all. It's Ernest.
2: It isn't Ernest, it's Jack.
5: Well, you've always told me it was Ernest. I've introduced you to everyone as Ernest. You look as if your name was Ernest. You're the most earnest-looking person I ever saw in my life.
2: Well, my name is Ernest in town and Jack in the country. That cigarette case was given me in the country.
5: Do you know, my dear fellow, I have always suspected you of being a confirmed and secret Bunburyist. And I'm quite sure of it now.
2: Bunburyist? What on earth do you mean by a bunburyist?
5: I'll reveal to you the meaning of that incomparable expression as soon as you are kind enough to explain to me why you are Ernest in town and Jack in the country.
2: Well, produce my cigarette case first.
5: Why, here it is. Now, produce your explanation.
2: Well, old Mr. Thomas Cardew, who adopted me when I was a little boy, made me in his will guardian to his granddaughter, Miss Cicely Cardew. Cicely, who addresses me as our uncle from motives of respect that you could not possibly appreciate, lives at my place in the country under the charge of her admirable governess, Miss Prism.
5: Where is your place in the country, by the way?
2: There is nothing to you, dear boy. You are not going to be invited. I may tell you candidly that the place is not in Shropshire.
5: Oh, I suspected that, my dear fellow. But why are you Ernest in town and Jack in the country?
2: My dear Algy, when one is placed in the position of guardian, one has to adopt a very high moral tone on all subjects. And so, in order to get up to town for a bit of pleasure, I have always pretended to have a younger brother of the name of Ernest, who lives in London and gets into the most dreadful scrapes. That, my dear Algy, is the whole truth, pure and simple.
5: The truth is really pure and never simple. What you really are is a Bunburyist. You're one of the most advanced Bunburyists I know.
2: What on earth do you mean?
5: You have invented a very useful younger brother, called Ernest, in order that you may be able to come up to town as often as you like.
2: Mm-hmm.
5: I have invented an invaluable permanent invalid called Bunbury, in order that I may be able to go down into the country whenever I choose.
2: Oh.
5: Bunbury is perfectly invaluable. If it wasn't for Bunbury's extraordinary bad health, for instance, I wouldn't be able to dine with you tonight.
2: I haven't asked you to dine with me tonight.
5: I know, you're absurdly careless about sending out invitations. Besides, now that I know you're a confirmed Bunburyist...
2: I'm not a Bunburyist at all. If Gwendolyn accepts me, I'm going to kill my brother. Indeed, I think I'll kill him in any case. Cicely's a little too much interested in him, and I strongly advise you to do the same with Mr. Bunbury.
5: If I get Aunt Augusta out of the way for 10 minutes so that you can propose to Gwendolyn, may I dine with you?
2: Oh, I suppose so, if you want to. And now that you've eaten all of Aunt Augusta's cucumber sandwiches, will you kindly pass me a piece of Gwendolyn's bread and butter? Kindly pass me a piece of Gwendolyn's bread and butter.

0: Certainly has changed its colour. From what cause, I, of course, cannot say. Gwendolyn, come here and sit next to me.
1: Thanks, Mama. I'm quite comfortable where I am, next to Mr. Worthing.
0: And now, Algernon, I'll have a cup of tea and one of those nice cucumber sandwiches you promised me.
2: Certainly, Aunt Augusta. Good heavens, there are no cucumber sandwiches. I am greatly distressed, Aunt Augusta.
0: No, it really makes no matter, Algernon. Oh, by the way, I've quite a treat for you at my little dinner party tonight.
2: I'm afraid, Aunt Augusta, I shall have to give up the pleasure of dining with you tonight after all.
0: I hope not, Algernon. It would put my table completely out. Your uncle would have to dine upstairs. Fortunately, he's accustomed to that.
2: The fact is, I've just had a telegram to say that my poor friend Bunbury is very ill again.
0: Well, I must say, Algernon, that I think it's high time that Mr. Bunbury made up his mind whether he's going to live or die. This shilly-shallying with the question is absurd.
3: Algy, don't you think...
2: Yes, of course, Ernest, yes. Aunt Augusta, I'll run over the music program I've drawn up for your reception next Saturday, if you will be good enough to accompany me into the next room for a moment.
0: Oh, very well, Algernon. Gwendolyn, I shall return in a moment.
1: Yes, Mama.
3: Miss Fairfax, I would like to be allowed to take advantage of Lady Bracknell's temporary absence.
1: I would certainly advise you to do so, Mr. Worthing. Mama has a way of coming back suddenly into a room that I've often had to speak to her about.
3: Miss Fairfax, ever since I met you, I have admired you more than any girl I have ever met. Since I met you.
1: Yes, I am quite well aware of the fact. And for me, you have always had an irresistible fascination. Even before I met you, I was far from indifferent to you.
3: But how...
1: We live, as I hope you know, Mr. Worthing, in an age of ideals. And my ideal has always been to love someone of the name of Ernest. There is something in that name that inspires absolute confidence. The moment Algernon first mentioned to me that he had a friend called Ernest, I knew I was destined to love you.
3: You really love me, Gwendolyn?
1: Passionately.
3: Darling, you don't know how happy you've made me.
1: My own Ernest.
3: Yes, but you don't mean to say that you couldn't love me if my name wasn't Ernest.
1: But your name is Ernest.
3: Yes, I know it is. But personally, darling, to speak quite candidly, I don't think I care very much about the name of Ernest. I don't think the name suits me at all.
1: It suits you perfectly as a divine name. It has music of its own. It produces vibrations.
3: Well, really. I must say, I think there are a great many much nicer names. I think Jack, for instance, a charming name.
1: Jack? No, there's very little music in the name Jack, if any at all, indeed. It does not thrill. It produces absolutely no vibrations.
3: Gwendolyn, I must get christened at once. I mean, we must get married at once. There is no time to be lost.
1: Married, Mr. Worthing?
3: Well, surely. You know that I love you. And you led me to believe, Miss Fairfax, that you were not wholly indifferent to me.
1: I adore you, but you haven't proposed to me yet. Nothing has been said at all about marriage. The subject has not even been touched on.
3: Well, may I propose to you now?
1: I think it would be an admirable opportunity. And to spare you any possible disappointment, Mr. Worthing, I think it only fair to tell you, quite frankly, beforehand, that I am fully determined to accept you.
3: Gwendolyn...
1: Yes, Mr. Worthing, what have you got to say to me?
3: You know what I've got to say to you.
1: Yes, but you don't say it.
3: Gwendolyn, my own, on bended knee, I ask
1: you... Are you on bended knee? So you are. Proceed.
3: Gwendolyn... Will you marry me?
1: Of course I will, darling. Oh. How long you have been about it?
0: Mr. Worthing, rise, sir, from this semi-recumbent posture. It is most indecorous.
1: Mama.
3: Lady Bracknell, I...
1: No, Ernest, don't get up. Mama, I must beg you to retire. This is no place for you. Besides, Mr. Worthing is not quite finished yet.
0: Finished what, may I ask?
1: I am engaged to Mr. Worthing, Mama.
0: Pardon me, you are not engaged to anyone. When you do become engaged to someone, I, or your father, should his health permit him, will inform you of the fact.
3: But Lady Bracknell...
0: As for you, Mr. Worthing, I have a few questions to put to you. You will kindly accompany me into the music
1: but
0: room.
1: But, Mama...
0: And you, Gwendolyn, will remain here with your cousin Algernon. This way, Mr. Worthing.

0: Mr. Worthing, I feel bound to tell you that you are not down on my list of eligible young men. However, I'm quite ready to enter your name should your answers be what a really affectionate mother requires. Do you smoke?
1: Well, yes, I must admit I smoke.
0: I'm glad to hear it. A man should always have an occupation of some kind. How old are you?
1: 35.
0: Oh, a very good age to be married. I have always been of opinion that a man who desires to get married should know either everything or nothing. Which do you know?
1: I know nothing, Lady Bracknell.
0: I'm pleased to hear it. I do not approve of anything that tampers with natural ignorance. What is your income?
1: Between

0: £7,000 and £8,000 a year. I have a country house with about 1,500 acres and a townhouse in Belgrave Square.
1: Now, that is not unsatisfactory. Well, now to minor matters. Are your parents living?
0: I have lost both my parents.
1: To lose one parent, Mr. Worthing, may be regarded as a misfortune. To lose both looks like carelessness. Who was your father?
0: I'm afraid I really don't know. The fact is, Lady Bracknell, I said I had lost both my parents. It would perhaps be nearer the truth to say that my parents seem to have lost me. I don't really know who I am by birth. I was found.
1: Found?
0: The late Mr. Thomas Cardew found me and gave me the name of Worthing because he happened to have a first-class ticket for Worthing in his pocket at the time. Worthing is a seaside resort.
1: Where did the gentleman who had the ticket for this seaside resort find you?
0: In a handbag.
1: A handbag?
0: Yes, Lady Bracknell, I was in a handbag. A somewhat large black leather handbag with handles to it. An ordinary handbag, in fact.
1: In what locality did this Mr. Cardew come across this ordinary handbag?
0: In the cloakroom at Victoria Station. It was given to him in mistake for his own.
1: The cloakroom at Victoria Station?
0: Yes, the Brighton line.
1: The line is immaterial. Mr. Worthing, I confess I feel somewhat bewildered by what you have just told me. To be born, or at any rate bred, in a handbag, whether it had handles or not, seems to me to display a contempt for the ordinary decencies of family life that reminds one of the worst excesses of the French Revolution.
0: I ask you then what you would advise me to do?
1: Do? Well, I would strongly advise you, Mr. Worthing, to make a definite effort to produce at any rate one parent of either sex before the social season is quite over.
0: But...
1: Good morning, Mr. Worthing.
2: Oh. Didn't he go off all right, old boy?
0: Well, as far as Gwendolyn's concerned, we're engaged. But her mother is perfectly unbearable. You don't think there's any chance of Gwendolyn becoming anything like her mother in about 150 years, do you, Algy?
2: All women become like their mothers. That is their tragedy. No man does. That's his.
0: Is that clever?
2: It's perfectly phrased. By the way, did you tell Gwendolyn the truth about your being Ernest in town and Jack in the country?
0: My dear fellow, the truth isn't quite the sort of thing one tells to a nice, sweet, refined girl.
2: But what about your brother? What about the profligate Ernest?
0: Oh, I shall say he died suddenly in Paris of a severe chill. That gets rid of him.
2: But I thought you said that Miss Cardew was a little too much interested in your poor brother Ernest. Won't she feel his loss a good deal?
0: Oh, Cicely isn't a silly romantic girl at all, I'm glad to say. She goes for long walks and pays no attention at all to her lessons.
2: I would rather like to see Cicely.
0: I shall take very good care you never do. She's excessively pretty and she's only just 18.
2: Have you told Gwendolyn yet that you have an excessively pretty ward who is only just 18?
0: Oh, one doesn't blurt these things out to people. Gwendolyn and Cicely are perfectly certain to be great friends. I bet you anything you like that half an hour after they've met, they'll be calling each other sister.
2: Women only do that when they call each other a lot of other things first. Oh, by the way, what did you say was your address in the country?
0: I didn't say. And I've no intention of saying. Not to you, dear boy.
3: Ernest, my own...
0: Gwendolyn.
2: Gwendolyn, upon my word.
3: Algy, kindly turn your back. I've something very particular to say to Mr. Worthing.
2: Really, Gwendolyn, I don't think I can allow this at all.
3: Turn your back, I said. Thank you. Ernest, we may never be married.
0: Oh.
3: From the expression on Mama's face, I fear we never shall. But although she may prevent us from becoming man and wife, and I may marry someone else, and marry often, nothing that she can possibly do can alter my eternal devotion to you.
0: Dear Gwendolyn.
3: The story of your romantic origin, as related to me by Mama with unpleasing comments, has naturally stirred the deeper fibers of my nature. Your Christian name has an irresistible fascination. The simplicity of your character makes you exquisitely incomprehensible to me. Your London address I have. What is your address in the country?
0: The Manor House, Woolton, Hertfordshire.
3: The Manor House... Walton, Hertfordshire. It may be necessary to do something desperate. I will communicate with you daily. Algy, you may turn round. Huh?
2: Thanks, I've turned round already.
3: I must go. Mama is waiting for me.
0: You will let me see you to your carriage, my
3: Certainly.
0: Own darling.
3: Goodbye, Algy. Come, my darling.
2: Lane, Lane.
4: Yes?
2: Tomorrow, Lane, I am going Bunburying.
4: Yes.
2: I shall probably not be back till Monday. You can put up my dress clothes, my smoking jacket, and all the Bunbury suits.
4: Yes, sir. And what address will find you, sir?
2: The Manor House, Woolton, Hertfordshire. And by the way, Lane.
4: Yes, sir?
2: I have just thought of an innovation. This time, I am not using my own name.
4: Yes, sir. What name are you using, sir?
2: Worthing. Mr. Ernest Worthing. You quite understand that, Lane?
4: Yes, sir. You are Mr. Ernest Worthing at the Manor House, Woolton, Hertfordshire.
2: That is quite right.

0: It's the following day. Algernon Moncrief, masquerading as Jack Worthing's mythical brother Ernest, has, just a moment ago, arrived at the manor house, Woolton, Hertfordshire. Seated in the rose garden under a yew tree is the lovely Miss Cicely Cardew, Jack Worthing's ward. As the church bells toll in the distance, Cicely bends over her diary, writing furiously. The door to the house opens and Merriman, the butler, appears.
1: Beg pardon, Miss Cicely.
2: Yes, Merriman, what is it?
1: Mr. Ernest Worthing has just driven over from the station. He has brought his luggage with him.
2: Uncle Jack's brother. Did you tell him Uncle Jack was in town and is not expected till Monday?
1: Yes, miss. He seemed very much disappointed. He said he was anxious to speak to you privately for a moment.
2: Ask Mr. Ernest Worthing to come out here.
1: Yes, miss.
2: I've never met any really wicked person before. I feel rather frightened. I'm so afraid he'll look just like everyone else. He does.
3: You are my little cousin Cicely, I'm sure.
2: You are under some strange mistake. I'm not little. In fact, I believe I'm more than usually tall for my age. But I am your cousin Cicely. And you are Uncle Jack's brother, my cousin Ernest. My wicked cousin Ernest.
3: Oh, I'm not wicked at all, cousin Cicely. You mustn't think that I am wicked.
2: If you are not, then you have certainly been deceiving us all in a very inexcusable manner.
3: Oh. Well, of course, I have been rather reckless. In fact, I've been very bad in my own small way.
2: I'm glad to hear it.
3: And that is why I have come down here. I want you to reform me. You might make that your mission, if you don't mind, Cousin Cicely. You know I feel better already.
2: You are looking a little worse.
3: That's because I'm hungry.
2: How thoughtless of me. Won't you come inside?
3: Thank you. What a lovely garden. Might I have a buttonhole? I never have any appetite unless I have a buttonhole.
2: Certainly. A white carnation?
3: No, I'd sooner have a pink rose.
2: Why?
3: Because you are like a pink rose, Cousin Cicely. You are the prettiest girl I ever saw.
2: I don't think it can be right for you to talk to me like that. Miss Prism never says such things to me.
3: Miss Prism?
2: My governess. There she is, coming up through the garden with Dr. Chasuble, the rector. Shall we go indoors?
3: With pleasure. By the way, do you happen to have any cucumber sandwiches? I'm very fond of cucumber sandwiches.
4: Oh, do not speak slightingly of the three-volume novel, dear Dr. Chasuble. I wrote such a work of fiction myself in earlier days.
3: Did you really, Miss Prism? I hope it did not end happily.
4: The good ended happily and the bad unhappily. That is what fiction means. You are too much alone, dear Dr. Chasuble. You should get married.
3: My dear Miss Prism.
4: Rightness can always be trusted, dear Doctor. Young women are green.
3: I beg your pardon.
4: I spoke horticulturally, of course. My metaphor was drawn from fruits. Is that not someone at the garden gate?
3: Yes, it seems to be. Why, it's Miss Cardew's guardian, Mr. Jack Worthing. What can have happened?
4: That crepe hatband, those black gloves, that tightly rolled umbrella. Why, he's in mourning, in deepest mourning.
3: Oh, my poor friend. How slowly he approaches.
5: Miss Prism, Dr. Chasuble, you are, I hope, well.
3: Dear Mr. Worthing, I trust this garb of woe does not betoken some terrible calamity.
5: My brother.
4: More shameful deaths and extravagance?
3: Still leading his life of pleasure. Your brother Ernest dead?
5: Quite dead.
4: What a lesson for him. I trust he will profit by it.
5: Poor Ernest. He had many faults. But it is a sad, sad blow.
3: Very sad indeed. Were you with him at the end?
5: No, he died abroad. In Paris, in fact, of a severe chill. I had a telegram last night from the manager of the Grand Hotel.
3: Dear Mr. Worthing, you would no doubt wish me to make some slight allusion to this tragic domestic affliction next Sunday.
5: You are too kind.
3: My sermon on the meaning of the manor in the wilderness can be adapted to almost any occasion. Joyful, or as in the present case, distressing. I have preached it at harvest festivals, confirmations, christenings.
5: Ah, that reminds me. I suppose you know how to christen, all right. I mean, of course, you are continually christening, aren't you?
4: It is, I regret to say, one of the rector's most constant duties in this parish. I have often spoken to the poorer classes on the subject, but they don't seem to know what thrift is.
3: But surely, Mr. Worthing, you have been christened already.
5: I don't remember anything about it. Do you think I'm too old now, Doctor?
3: Not at all. The sprinkling and indeed the immersion of adults.
5: Immersion?
3: Oh, you need have no apprehension. Sprinkling is all that is necessary. Or, indeed, I think advisable. Our weather is so changeable. At what hour would you wish the ceremony performed?
5: Oh, I might trot round about 5:30, if that would suit you.
3: Perfectly, perfectly. And now, dear Mr. Worthing, I will not intrude any longer in this house of sorrow. I would merely beg you not to be too much bowed down by grief. What seemed to us bitter trials
2: Uncle
3: at the
2: Jack,
3: moment...
2: Oh, I am pleased to see you back. But what horrid clothes you have on.
5: My child, my child.
2: Uncle Jack, I have such a surprise for you. Who do you think is in the dining room? Your brother.
5: Who? What nonsense, I haven't got a brother.
2: Oh, don't say that. However badly he may have behaved to you in the past, he is still your brother. Cousin Ernest, Cousin Ernest.
6: Here I am. Hello, Brother Jack.
5: Good heavens, you. Go away.
6: Brother Jack, I have come down from town to tell you that I am very sorry for all the trouble I have given you, and that I intend to lead a better life in future. Will you shake hands?
5: Certainly not.
2: Uncle Jack, you're not going to refuse your own brother's hand.
5: Nothing will induce me to take his hand. I think his coming down here is graceful. He knows perfectly well why.
2: Uncle Jack, do be nice. There is some good in everyone. Ernest has just been telling me all about his poor invalid friend, Mr. Bunbury, whom he goes to visit so often.
5: Oh, he's been talking to you about Bunbury, has he? Well, I won't have him talk to you about Bunbury or about anything else. It's enough to drive one perfectly frantic.
2: Uncle Jack, if you don't shake hands with Ernest, I will never forgive you. Never.
5: Well, this is the last time I shall ever do it. How do you do?
3: It is pleasant, is it not, to see so perfect a reconciliation.
4: I think we might now leave the two brothers together. Cicely, you will come into the house with us.
2: Certainly, Miss Prism. My little task of reconciliation is over, and I feel very happy.
5: Algy, you young scoundrel, you're going to get out of this place as soon as possible. I'm not going to have any bunburying here. What are you sitting down for?
6: Cicely is a darling.
5: You're not to talk about Miss Card. You like that? I don't like it.
6: Well, I don't like your clothes. You look perfectly ridiculous in them. It's perfectly childish to be in deep mourning for a man who is actually staying for a whole week with you in your house as a guest. I call it grotesque.
5: You're certainly not staying with me in my house for a week as a guest or anything else. You're going to leave by the 4:25 train.
6: I certainly won't leave you so long as you're still in mourning. It would be most unfriendly.
5: You are going to leave by the 4:25 train. I am now going indoors to order the dog cart to take you to the station. This bunburying, as you call it, has not been a great success.
6: I think it's been a great success. I'm in love with Cicely, and that is everything. But I must see her again before I go and make arrangements for another Bunbury. Why, Cicely?
2: Oh, I nearly came back to water the roses. I thought you were with Uncle Jack.
6: He's gone to order the dog cart for me. He's sending me away.
2: Oh.
6: Cousin Cicely, before I go, I hope I shall not offend you if I state quite frankly and openly that you seem to me to be in every possible way the visible personification of absolute perfection.
2: I think your frankness does you great credit, Ernest. If you will allow me, I will copy your remarks into my diary.
6: Do you really keep a diary?
2: Certainly. The visible personification of absolute perfection. Pray continue.
6: Cicely, ever since I first looked upon your wonderful and incomparable beauty, I have dared to love you wildly, passionately, devotedly, hopelessly.
2: Hopelessly? That doesn't seem to make much sense, does it?
7: Beg pardon, miss.
2: Yes, Merriman, what is it?
7: The dog cart is waiting, miss.
6: Tell it to come round next week at the same hour.
7: Yes.
2: Uncle Jack would be very much annoyed if he knew you were staying on until next week at the same hour.
6: Oh, I don't care about Jack. I don't care for anybody in the whole world but you. I love you, Cicely. You will marry me, won't you?
2: You silly boy, of course. Why, we've been engaged for the last 3 months.
6: For the last 3 months? But how did we become engaged?
2: Well, ever since dear Uncle Jack first confessed to us that he had a younger brother who was very wicked and bad, you, of course, have formed the chief topic of conversation between myself and Miss Prism. I dare say it was foolish of me, but I fell in love with you, Ernest.
6: Darling. And when was the engagement actually settled?
2: On the 14th of April last. Worn out by your entire ignorance of my existence, I determined to end the matter one way or the other. And after a long struggle with myself, I accepted you. The other day I bought this little ring in your name.
6: Did I give you this? Why, it's very pretty, isn't it?
2: Yes, you wonderfully good taste, Ernest. I hope your hair curls naturally, does it?
6: Yes, darling, with a little help from others. You'll never break off our engagement, will you, Cicely?
2: I don't think I could break it off now that I've actually met you. Besides, of course, there is the question of your name.
6: My name? Oh, yes, yes, of course.
2: You mustn't laugh at me, darling, but it had always been a girlish dream of mine to love someone whose name was Ernest. There's something in that name that seems to inspire absolute confidence. I pity any poor married woman whose husband is not called Ernest.
6: But my own dear child, you mean to say you could not love me if I had some other name?
2: But what name?
6: Well, any name you like. Well, Algernon, for instance. Cicely, if my name was Algy, couldn't you love me?
2: I might respect you, Ernest. I might admire your character. but I fear that I should not be able to give you my undivided attention.
6: Cicely, your rector here is, I suppose, thoroughly experienced in the practice of all the rites and ceremonials of the church?
2: Oh, yes.
6: I must see him at once on a most important christening. I mean, the most important business. I shan't be away for more than half an hour.
2: Couldn't you make it 20 minutes?
6: I'll be back in no time.
2: What an impetuous boy he is. I like his hair so much. I must enter his proposal in my diary.
7: Miss Gwendolyn Fairfax is calling to see Mr. Worthing, miss.
2: Isn't Mr. Worthing in his library, Merriman?
7: Mr. Worthing went over in the direction of the rectory some time ago.
2: Miss Fairfax, pray ask the lady to come out here in the garden. And you may bring tea, Merriman.
7: Yes, miss. This way, Miss Fairfax.
8: Well, how do you do?
2: Pray let me introduce myself to you. My name is Cicely Cardew.
8: Cicely Cardew? What a very sweet name. I like you already more than I can say. My first impressions of people are never wrong. I may call you Cicely, may I not?
2: With pleasure.
8: And you will always call me Gwendolyn, won't you?
2: If you wish.
8: Then that is all quite settled, is it not?
2: I hope so. Won't you sit down?
8: Oh, thank you. You are here on a short visit, I suppose?
2: Oh, no, I live here.
8: Really? Your mother, no doubt, or some female relative of advanced years resides here also.
2: Oh, no, I have no mother, nor in fact any relation.
8: Indeed.
2: My dear guardian, with the assistance of Miss Prism, has the arduous task of looking after
8: your
2: me.
8: Your guardian?
2: Yes, I'm Mr. Worthing's ward.
8: Oh? Strange, he never mentioned to me that he had a ward. How secretive of him. He grows more interesting hourly. But, Cicely, I am bound to state that now I know that you are Mr. Worthing's ward, I cannot help expressing a wish that you were, well, just a little older than you appear to be, and not quite so very alluring in appearance. Of course, Ernest has a strong, upright nature. He is the very soul of truth and honor.
2: I beg your pardon, Gwendolyn. Did you say Ernest?
8: Yes.
2: Oh, but it is not Mr. Ernest Worthing who is my guardian. It is his brother, his elder brother.
8: Ernest never mentioned to me that he had a brother. You are quite sure that it is not Mr. Ernest Worthing who is your guardian?
2: Quite sure. In fact, I am going to be his.
8: I beg your pardon.
2: Dearest Gwendolyn, there is no reason why I should make a secret of it to you. Mr. Ernest Worthing and I are engaged to be married.
8: My darling Cicely, I feel there must be some slight error. Mr. Ernest Worthing is engaged to me.
2: I'm afraid you must be under some misapprehension. Ernest proposed to me exactly 10 minutes ago.
8: It's certainly very curious, for he asked me to be his wife yesterday afternoon at 5:30. I am so sorry, dear Cicely, if this is any slight disappointment to you, but I am afraid that I have the prior claim.
2: It would distress me more than I can tell you, dear Gwendolyn, if it caused you any mental or physical anguish, but I feel bound to point out that since Ernest proposed to you, he clearly has changed his mind.
8: If the poor fellow has been entrapped into any foolish promise, I shall consider it my duty to rescue him at once and with a firm hand.
2: Whatever unfortunate entanglement my dear boy may have got into, I will never reproach him with it after we're married.
8: Do you allude to me, Miss Cardew, as an entanglement? You are presumptuous.
2: Do you suggest, Miss Fairfax, that I entrapped Ernest into an engagement? How dare you? This is no time for wearing the shallow mask of manners. When I see a spade, I call it a spade.
8: I am glad to say that I have never seen a spade. It is obvious that our social spheres have been widely different.
7: Beg pardon, miss.
2: Yes, Merriman, what is it?
7: The tea, miss. Shall I lay it here, as usual?
2: Yes, as usual. May I offer you some tea, Miss Fairfax?
8: Thank you.
2: Sugar?
8: No, thank you. Sugar is not fashionable any longer.
2: Really? Cake or bread and butter?
8: Bread and butter, please. Cake is rarely seen in the best houses nowadays.
2: Merriman, hand that to Miss Fairfax.
8: Thank you. Miss Cardew. You have filled my tea with lumps of sugar. And though I asked you most distinctly for bread and butter, you have given me cake. I am known for the sweetness of my nature and the extraordinary gentleness of my disposition. But I warn you, Miss Cardew, you may go too far.
2: To save my poor, innocent, trusting boy from the machinations of any other girl, there are no lengths to which I would not go.
5: Gwendolyn!
8: Ernest, my own Ernest!
5: Gwendolyn, darling!
8: One moment, may I ask, are you engaged to be married to this young lady?
5: To dear little Cicely? Of course not. What could have put such an idea into your pretty little head?
8: Thank you. You may kiss me.
2: I knew there must be some misunderstanding, Miss Fairfax. The gentleman whose arm is at present round your waist is my dear guardian, Mr. Jack Worthing.
8: I beg your pardon.
2: This is Uncle Jack.
8: Jack? Oh.
6: Cicely, darling.
2: This is Ernest.
6: Cicely, my own love.
2: A moment, Ernest. May I ask you, Are you engaged to be married to this young lady?
6: What young lady? Good heavens, Gwendolyn.
2: Yes, to good heavens, Gwendolyn. I mean to Gwendolyn.
6: Well, of course not. What could have put such an idea into your pretty little head?
2: Thank you. You may kiss me.
8: I thought there must be some slight error, Miss Cardew. The gentleman who is now embracing you is my cousin, Mr. Algernon Moncrief.
2: Algernon Moncrief? Oh. Are you called Algernon?
6: I cannot deny it.
2: Oh.
8: Is your name really Jack?
5: I could deny it if I liked. I could deny anything if I liked. But my name certainly is Jack. It has been Jack for years.
2: A gross deception has been practiced on both of us.
8: My poor, wounded Cicely.
2: My sweet, wronged Gwendolyn.
8: Come, Cicely. Let us go into the house. They will hardly venture to come after us there.
2: No. Men are so cowardly, aren't they?
5: Algernon. This ghastly state of affairs is what you call bunburying, I suppose.
6: Yes, and a perfectly wonderful Bunbury it is.
5: Well, the only small satisfaction I have in the whole of this wretched business is that your friend Bunbury is quite exploded. You won't be able to run down into the country quite so often as you used to, dear Alan.
6: Your brother is a little off colour, isn't he, dear Jack? You won't be able to disappear to London quite so frequently as your wicked custom was. Ah, muffins. Delicious. Ah.
5: How you can sit there calmly eating muffins when we're in this horrible trouble I can't make up. You seem to me to be perfectly heartless.
6: What? I can't eat muffins in an agitated manner. The butter will probably get on my cuffs. One should always eat muffins quite calmly. Jack, don't touch the muffins. I'm quite sure dearest Cicely put them there for me.
5: Algie, I wish to goodness you would go.
6: You can't possibly ask me to go. I have just made arrangements with Dr. Chasuble to be christened at 5:45 under the name of Ernest.
5: My dear fellow, the sooner you give up all that nonsense, the better. I made arrangements with Dr. Chasuble this morning to be christened myself at 5:30, and I shall naturally take the name of Ernest. You can't both be christened Ernest, that's absurd.
6: Jack, you're at the muffins again. I wish you wouldn't. I told you I was particularly fond of muffins.
5: Algernon! I've already told you to go. I don't want you here. Why don't you go?
6: I haven't quite finished my tea yet, and there is still one muffin left.

0: a few minutes later, Cicely and Gwendolyn are seated on the mahogany love seat in the drawing room. Facing them, but some distance away, on the carved rosewood sofa are Algernon and Jack. They've been regarding each other in silence for some time. Finally, Cicely speaks.
1: Mr. Moncrief, kindly answer me the following question. Why did you pretend to be my guardian's brother?
2: In order that I might have an opportunity of meeting you.
1: That certainly seems a satisfactory explanation, does it not, dear Gwendolyn?
3: Yes, dear, if you can believe him.
1: I don't. That does not affect the wonderful beauty of his answer.
3: Mr. Worthing, what explanation have you to offer me for pretending to have a brother? Was it in order that you might have an opportunity of coming up to town to see me as often as possible?
4: Can you doubt it, Miss Fairfax?
3: I have the gravest doubts upon the matter, but I intend to crush them. Cicely, their explanations appear to me to be quite satisfactory, especially Mr. Worthing's. That seems to me to have the stamp of truth upon it.
1: I am more than content with what Mr. Moncrief said.
3: Then you think we should forgive them?
1: Yes. I mean, no.
3: True, I had forgotten there are principles at stake which one cannot surrender. But which of us should tell them? The task is not a pleasant one.
1: Could we not both speak at the same time?
3: An excellent idea. I nearly always speak at the same time as other people. Will you take the time from me, Cicely?
1: Certainly.
3: Very well. One, two. Your Christian names are still an insuperable barrier. That is all.
2: Christian names? Is that all? But we are going to be christened this afternoon.
3: Mr. Worthing, for my sake, you are prepared to do this terrible thing.
4: I am.
1: Mr. Moncrief, to please me, you are ready to face this fearful ordeal.
2: I am.
1: Darling, you may kiss me.
3: And you, Mr. Worthing, may kiss me.
4: Darling.
5: Lady Bracknell is here, sir.
4: Good heavens.
6: Gwendolyn, what does this mean?
3: Merely that I am engaged to be married to Mr. Worthing, Mama.
6: Come here. Sit down. Sit down immediately. And you, Mr. Worthing, stay where you are.
4: Lady Bracknell, I am engaged to marry your daughter.
6: You are nothing of the kind, sir. And now as regards Algernon. Algernon.
2: Yes, Aunt Augusta.
6: May I ask if it is in this house that your invalid friend, Mr. Bunbury, resides?
2: Oh, no, Bunbury doesn't live here. Bunbury is somewhere else at present. In fact, Bunbury is dead.
6: Dead? His death must have been extremely sudden. What did he die of?
2: Bunbury? Oh, he was quite exploded.
6: Exploded? Was he the victim of a revolutionary outrage? I was not aware that Mr. Bunbury was interested in social legislation. If so, he is well punished for his morbidity.
2: My dear Aunt Augusta, I mean he was found out. The doctors found out that Bunbury could not live. That is what I mean. So Bunbury died.
6: He seems to have had great confidence in the opinion of his physicians. And now may I ask, Mr. Worthing, who is that young person whose hand my nephew Algernon is now holding in what seems to me a peculiarly unnecessary manner?
4: That young lady is Miss Cicely Cardew, my ward.
2: I'm engaged to be married to Cicely, Aunt Augusta.
6: I beg your pardon?
1: Mr. Moncrief and I are engaged to be married, Lady Bracknell.
6: I do not know whether there is anything peculiarly exciting in the air of this particular part of Hertfordshire, but the number of engagements that go on seems to me to be considerably above the proper average that statistics have laid down for our guidance. Mr. Worthy, is Miss Cardew at all connected with any of the larger railway stations in London?
4: Lady Bracknell, Miss Cicely Cardew is the granddaughter of the late Mr. Thomas Cardew.
6: How interesting. Come, Gwendolyn, the time approaches for our departure.
3: Yes, Mama.
6: As a matter of form, Mr. Worthing, I had better ask you if Miss Cardew has any little fortune.
4: Oh, about £130,000, that is all. Goodbye, Lady Bracknell. So pleased to have seen you.
6: A moment, Mr. Worthing. £130,000. Gwendolyn, sit down.
3: Yes, Mama.
6: Miss Cardew seems a most attractive young lady now that I look at her. Oh, well, I suppose I must give my consent. Cicely, you may kiss me.
4: I beg your pardon for interrupting you, Lady Bracknell, but this engagement is quite out of the question. I am Miss Cardew's guardian, and she cannot marry without my consent until she comes of age. That consent I positively decline to give.
6: Upon what grounds, may I ask?
4: It pains me very much to have to speak to you frankly, Lady Bracknell, about your nephew Algernon. But the fact is, I do not approve at all of his moral character. I suspect him of being untruthful.
6: Untruthful? My nephew Algernon? Impossible. He was at Oxford.
4: This afternoon, during my temporary absence in London, he gained admission to my house by means of a false pretense of being my brother. In the course of his disgraceful deception, he succeeded in alienating the affections of my only ward. He subsequently stayed to tea and devoured every single mutton.
6: Mr. Worthing, after careful consideration, I have decided entirely to overlook my nephew's conduct to you.
4: That is very generous of you, Lady Bracknell. My own decision, however, remains unalterable. I decline to give my consent.
6: Cicely, how old are you, sweet child?
1: 18, Lady Bracknell.
6: 18. Well, it will not be very long before you are of age. And so I don't think your guardian's consent is a matter of any importance.
4: Pray excuse me, Lady Bracknell, for interrupting you again, but it is only fair to point out to you that according to the terms of her grandfather's will, Miss Cardew does not come legally of age until she is 35.
6: 35? Cicely, is this true?
1: Yes, Lady Bracknell. Algy, could you wait for me till I was 35?
2: Of course I could, Cicely. You know I could.
1: Well, I couldn't. I hate waiting even 5 minutes for anybody. It always makes me rather cross.
2: Then what is to be done, Cicely?
1: I don't know.
6: My dear Mr. Worthing, yes, Miss Cardew states positively that she cannot wait until she's 35. A remark which I am bound to say seems to me to show a somewhat impatient nature. I would beg of you to reconsider your decision.
4: But my dear Lady Bracknell, the matter is entirely in your own hands. The moment you consent to my engagement to Gwendolyn, I will most gladly permit your nephew to form an alliance with my ward.
6: You can hardly imagine, sir, that I and Lord Bracknell would dream of allowing our only daughter, a girl brought up with the utmost care, to marry into a cloakroom and form an alliance with a parcel.
4: Then a passionate celibacy is all that any of us have to look forward to.
1: Dr. Chasuble.
7: Everything is quite ready for the christenings.
6: The christening, sir? Is not that somewhat premature?
7: Both these gentlemen have expressed a desire for immediate baptism.
6: At their age? Algernon, I forbid you to be baptized. I will not hear of such excesses.
7: Am I to understand, then, that there are to be no christenings at all this afternoon?
4: I hardly think that as things are now, it would be of much practical value to either of us, Dr. Chasuble.
7: Then, if you would excuse me, Mr. Worthing, I will return to the church at once. I have just been informed that for the last hour and a half, Miss Prism has been waiting for me in the vestry.
6: Miss Prism? Dr. Chasuble, did I hear you mention a Miss Prism?
7: Yes, Lady Bracknell.
6: Pray allow me to detain you for a moment. This matter may prove to be one of vital importance to Lord Bracknell and myself. Is this Miss Prism a female of repellent aspect, remotely connected with education?
7: She is the most cultivated of ladies, and the very picture of respectability.
6: No, it is obviously the same person. Let her be sent for.
8: Dr. Chasuble.
7: She approaches. She is now.
8: Oh, I was told you were expecting me in the vestry, dear doctor. I have been waiting for you.
6: Prism.
8: Lady Bracknell.
6: Come here, oh. Prism. Prism, come here.
8: Oh,
6: Prism, where is that baby?
8: A baby?
4: Oh,
6: 34 years ago, Prism, you left Lord Bracknell's house in charge of a perambulator that contained a baby of the male sex. You never returned. A few weeks later, the perambulator was discovered at midnight, standing by itself in a remote corner of Bayswater. But the baby was not there. Prism, where is that baby?
8: Lady Bracknell, I admit the shame that I do not know. I only wish I did. On the morning of the day you mention, I prepared as usual to take the baby out of its perambulator. I had also with me a somewhat old but capacious handbag in which I had intended to place the manuscript of a work of fiction that I had written during my few unoccupied hours. In a moment of mental abstraction, for which I never can forgive myself, I deposited the manuscript in the bassinet and placed the baby in the handbag.
4: But where did you deposit the handbag?
8: Do not ask me, Mr. Worthing.
4: Miss Prism, I insist upon knowing where you deposited the handbag that contained that infant.
8: I left it in the cloakroom of one of the larger railway stations in London.
4: Which railway station?
8: Victoria, the Brighton line.
4: Gwendolyn, everybody, wait for me here. I must retire to my room for a moment.
7: What do you think all this means, Lady Bracknell?
6: I dare not even suspect, Dr. Chasuble. I need hardly tell you that in families of high position, strange coincidences are not supposed to occur.
1: Uncle Jack seems strangely agitated.
6: I wish he would arrive at some conclusion.
9: The suspense is terrible. I hope it will last.
4: Is this the handbag? The happiness of more than one life depends upon your answer. Examine it carefully before you speak.
8: It seems to be mine. Here is the stain on the lining caused by the explosion of a temperance beverage. And here, on the lock, are my initials. The bag is undoubtedly mine. I am delighted to have it so unexpectedly restored to me. It has been a great inconvenience being without it all these years.
4: Miss Prism, more is restored to you than the handbag. I was the baby you placed in it.
8: You?
4: Yes. Mother!
8: I am unmarried.
4: Unmarried? Oh, I don't deny that is a serious blow. But after all, who has the right to cast a stone against one who has suffered? Cannot repentance wipe out an act of folly? Why should there be one law for men and another for women? Mother, I forgive you.
8: Mr. Worthing, there is some error. There is the lady who can tell you who you really are.
4: Lady Bracknell, I hate to seem inquisitive. Could you kindly inform me who I am?
6: You are the son of my poor sister, Mrs. Moncrief, and consequently Algernon's elder brother.
4: Algy's elder brother? Then I have a brother after all. I knew I had a brother. I always said I had a brother. Gwendolyn, dearest.
9: My own. But what own are you? What is your Christian name now that you've become someone else?
4: Good heavens, I'd quite forgotten that point. Aunt Augusta, at the time when Miss Prism left me in the handbag, had I been christened already?
6: Every luxury that money could buy, including christening, had been lavished on you by your fond and doting parents.
4: Well, I was christened, that's settled. Now, what name was I given? Let me know the worst.
6: Being the eldest son, you were naturally called after your father.
4: Yes, but what was my father's Christian name?
6: I cannot at the moment recall what the general's Christian name was. But I've no doubt he had one.
4: Algy, can't you recollect what our father's Christian name was?
2: My dear boy, we were never even on speaking terms. He died before I was a year old.
4: His name would appear in the army list of the period, I suppose. I have a copy here on the bookshelf. Let me see. M. Markby. Migsby. Mob. Here it is. Moncrief. Lieutenant, 1840. Captain. Lieutenant. Colonel. Colonel. General, 1869. Christian names. Ernest. John. I always told you, didn't I, Gwendolyn, that my name was Ernest? Well, you see, it is Ernest after all. I mean, it naturally is Ernest.
9: Ernest. My own Ernest, I felt from the first. You could have no other name.
4: Gwendolyn, it's a terrible thing for a man suddenly to find out that all his life he's been speaking nothing but the truth. Can you forgive me?
9: I can, for I feel that you are sure to change.
4: My own one.
8: Dr. Chasuble.
4: Miss Prism. At last.
2: Cicely, at last.
9: Darling.
4: Gwendolyn, at last.
9: Darling.
6: My nephew, you seem to be displaying signs of triviality.
4: On the contrary, Aunt Augusta, I've now realized for the first time in my life the vital importance of being earnest.

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0: The British writer, Edgar Wallace, is still one of the best-selling writers of all time. 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
1: Jawohl.

In the summer of 1915, I received a request from Berlin which somewhat surprised me. I was instructed to send to Holland as many good maps of London as I could buy, and I was told also to prepare one special map, marking the areas which the street lamps had been darkened. This was followed, or it may have come by the same dispatch, I forget, by a request that I should instruct my men to discover how it was that the British government knew we contemplated an air raid on London. I myself wondered what information the British government had secured and how they had secured it. For months the streets had been lit as gaily as pre-war days. The theatre signs glowed and flashed. The West End streets were bathed in radiance, and then, almost by a touch of the magician's wand, London went dark. Street lamps were shaded, the light signs outside the theatres were extinguished, and it was almost impossible to pick your way through the streets. I suppose my excellent friend, the high-born Baron von Hertz Messenger, would have said, English Secret Service. He reminds me of a character Charles Dickens, the great English poet, who invariably thought that his head was the head of King Charles II. The explanation I offered was that some of our two impetuous airmen must have betrayed the fact by shouting with haughty insolence to the English airmen they met in the air. As this has never been denied, it was probably true. At any rate, I set myself to work upon a map. It was a long business and very unsatisfactory, because the whole of London was dark and no place was more light than the other. This I reported, forwarding the maps by special courier. And then I received a request from our headquarters that I should arrange light signals which should be seen by Zeppelins. The idea was to post three lights so that they formed a triangle, one near Albany Park, one near Maidstone Road, and a third in the east near Shepherd's Junction. The triangle thus made would contain all the valuable city area it was our Zeppelin's intention to utterly destroy. Of the first raid in September, it is not necessary for me to tell of how the cowardly Englishmen trembled beneath the midnight hail of bombs you have read. I myself did not witness the raid because, on receiving the information on the afternoon the Zeppelins were due, I had left London for Cornwall. Since it was impossible for the brave fellows who piloted our good Zeppelins to distinguish between a patriot and a hateful enemy, I thought that in the interest of the fatherland that it was necessary that I should be as far away as possible when the dread visitation came. I returned to London the next morning and arrived at 11 o'clock. Oh, what consternation there was! Oh, what vile language these uncultured Londoners used! What epithets! What adjectives, the A's, the B's, the C's, the D's, they called us. But of that, anon. I was in some anxiety before my journey's end was reached as to whether I should have to walk part of the journey, and I was greatly relieved on questioning the conductor to learn that Paddington Station had escaped the Holocaust. When I arrived at Paddington, everything was going on as usual. To my amazement, buses were running and cabs were plying for hire. Where was the raid, I asked. In the east end, and the city, was the reply. So I thought my triangle had proved efficacious, and calling a cab, I said, "Will you please drive me to the ruined area?" The poor, ignorant fellow thought at first it was the name of some public house, and I had to enlighten him. "Where the bomb struck," I said. "Oh yes," he said, brightening up. "I will ask a policeman where they fell." "Do you mean to tell me," I inquired, "that you don't know? Perhaps you haven't been to the city?" "Yes, sir," he replied, in a true boorish cabman's spirit. "I've been to the city 3 times, but I ain't seen no place where the bombs fell." This, of course, was eyewash.
For my part, I had removed all my archives from my office. And as that was on the edge of the city, I drove there first, as pleased to find that my office had not been touched. I drove up Ludgate Hill, and apparently everything was as usual. And as it was not until he had driven farther on and had penetrated a side street that I saw a wreckage of the house. It was pleasing, and yet disappointing. A number of windows had been smashed. One house was in ruins, and there was a big hole in a courtyard. But the damage was as such as might have been caused by an explosion of gas. It took me a long time before I found the second place where a bomb had fallen, and there again the results were not as expected. I spent the whole of that day wandering about, looking for devastation. I went east and south and north, and although I saw some damaged houses, the result of our gallant Zeppelin's visit left much to be desired. Returning to my office, I was called on the phone, and a code and message was sent through to me. As I expected, it was from Berlin, asking for full particulars of the damage done, and very faithfully I described what I had seen, coded it, and passed it on to the proper quarters. To my wrath and humiliation, the next evening brought a peremptory demand from Berlin. It had been sent by radio, picked up off the coast by a little steamer plying the flag, and was brought to me from an East Coast port by one of the couriers we employed for that purpose. The message was, as I say, peremptory, and there were tears in my eyes, tears of sorrow and injury as I read it. "Cannot understand your message. Our pilots report Westminster Abbey has bombed. Whole streets of the city are in flames. Houses of Parliament partly destroyed, and also London Bridge and Tower of London. Several ships in docks hit and sunk. Please personally investigate and report." Of course, there was a chance that these cunning English had, by means of scene painters and workmen labouring through the night, removed all signs of the destruction. But I walked over London Bridge without any difficulty, and as far as I could see, the Tower of London was uninjured. I reported the same, and 3 days later had this message back. "Be on south side of 3 Mile Wood, north-northeast Saffron Walden, at 11 o'clock on the night of October 7th. I could not understand this message, and my new assistant, who had arrived from America, Herr Wilhelm Peters, was as much puzzled as I. However, on the 7th of October, I journeyed to Saffron Walden, which is a little town in Essex, and by studying a map, I discovered that 3 Mile Wood was inaccurately named, because it was about 7 miles from the town. I decided to walk, and arrived in the neighbourhood of the wood at about 10 o'clock at night. Having ascertained by consulting my compass, which was the south side, I made my way across fields and muddy ditches to a big meadow, which was exactly placed up to the south side of the sparsely wooded little forest. It was a clear night, a thin ground haze, and was rather cold. I had brought one of those walking sticks, the top of which forms a seat, and this I found very comfortable. For the inner man, I had a flask of brandy and some liver sandwiches, and I settled myself down to my vigil, wondering what on earth had induced headquarters to send me upon this wild adventure. Then suddenly my heart began beating at a tremendous rate as I divined the reason.
It was intended this night for our airships to reach London, and they desired that I should be a witness. What folly! What folly! What incomparable insanity to risk the life of a high officer of intelligence, to place him in such a horrible jeopardy! I felt myself grow pale. But then, with an effort, I braced up. I was a German. We German face guard and nothing else, and besides, I thought there might not be an air raid after all. But what satisfaction I got of that thought was quickly dissipated. Suddenly, an ominous sound came to me. A double boom, far away and east, was followed by a 3-staccato explosion. Another bomb fell. Suddenly the whole of the eastern sky was illuminated by tracing fingers of searchlights. Boom! The sound was growing nearer, and my mouth was dry. I was choking. I loosened my collar and mopped the sweat off my forehead and stood up, my knees trembling. I've thought the matter over since, and I've come to the conclusion that my agitation may be explained in this way, that I was trembling with pride in the fearless exploits of our gallant airmen, those intrepid messengers of death who sailed the midnight skies, fearless or foe, that I perspired because my liver sandwich was perhaps a little too highly flavoured. Anyway, the cursed things were cornering closer, and who knows what mistakes a blundering fool of a pilot might make. The searchlights were suddenly extinguished, the guns were silent, and for 10 minutes I heard no sound save a faint but ever growing nearer hum of an engine in the sky. Then there was a shrieking whistle, a crash that seemed to shake the very earth, a blinding fan of flame, and then silence. In my rage, I shook my fist at the sky. "Stupid jackasses, miserable bat-eyed swine-hound," I cried. "Have you not the highest instructions in your pockets to avoid bombing an intelligence officer?" The cursed thing passed overhead. It was roaring like a railway train passing through a tunnel. I saw the bulk of it outlined against the stars, and then I saw something else, a little black dot that moved and swayed against the sky. I thought it might be some infernal machine, and I nearly fainted. Understand that my chief thought was of Germany. I had no fear for myself. I was merely a cog in the wheel of the great machine, and stood ready at any hour, all days, to sacrifice myself for our dear Deutschland. Fortunately, there was a fallen tree in my neighbourhood, and under this I crept, looking out from time to time to see what had happened to the strange thing in the air. Then I heard a thud, a rustle, and an oath, and I jumped up, bruising the back of my head against the tree trunk, and ran towards the sound. But that oath was in good German. "Wer da?" called a sharp voice. "It is I, Heinrich," I replied. "Oh, good," said the voice in German. "You are on the spot, I see. Help free me from this doubly rotten parachute." I made my way to him and helped unbuckle some of the straps that fastened him, and presently he was free. "Have you got a pocket lamp?" I asked. "No, perhaps you had better not use it. Where can I put the parachute?" I suggested a tree under which I had been, I won't say hiding, let me rather say taking cover. "Have you a car?" he asked. "No," I replied. "You are an ass," said he. "Why haven't you a car?" I knew by the imperiousness of his tone that he was a true German gentleman, probably high-born and connected by many social ties with an old family of Prussia. "I am Baron von Treutscher," he said, as though answering my thought, "and I have been sent here to survey the damage that was done in the last raid." "Your Excellency will discover that I have spoken nothing but the truth," I said humbly. The sound of the Zeppelin's engines, which had diminished, was now increasing in volume. "Is the airship returning?" I asked. "Yes, yes," he said testily. He took from a pocket a small electric lamp and flashed it 3 times in the air, and immediately after 3 tiny sparks of light showed in the sky.
They won't be dropping any more bombs, Sir Baron, I asked carelessly. Good heavens, what does it matter if they do? He boomed. He was a booming kind of man, born to command, typical of our virile aristocracy, which has placed Germany in the forefront of world nations. I only asked, I said. I'm a mere observer. We only dropped a few bombs, he said, just to explain our presence. The real business of our visit is here. I heard him slap his chest in the darkness. I did not know where the raid was intended, I said, or I would have arranged for a leader. A leader, he asked. What the devil do you mean? Evidently, Herr Baron is not a member of the Zeppelin crew, I said humbly, or he would have known that the Zeppelins are led to their destination by motor cars with strong headlamps. Of course, I'm not a member of the Zeppelin crew, he said in deep disgust. I'm a royal lieutenant of the 31st Regiment of the Prussian Guard. Does your excellency intend staying here very long, I asked, as we trudged along the country road? For a week, he replied. After that, I return. By, that is my business, he replied. If a Zeppelin can bring me here, a Zeppelin can take me away. Though I had never heard of parachutes that go up, I know that all things are possible owing to the inventive genius of our nation, so I question him no further. Outside Saffron Walden we stopped while I went to the hotel to collect the handbag which I had left there. Needless to say, people in the hotel were in that condition of cowardly funk which our Zeppelin always inspires.

by this curious method to discover the extent of the damage, not only of the first raid, but of a raid which was projected, and by which it was hoped to lay London entirely in ruins. "On what day will that occur?" I asked. "You will be notified in due time. It may be tomorrow, and it may be the next day," he replied. "I only asked," I said, carelessly, "because it is necessary for me to see any of my agents in North Devon on one day this week, and I should not like to miss the raid." "You will stay here until I go. That is an order. Why are you looking so pale?" "It is the pressure of work, Your Excellency," I replied. "I'm afraid I have rather taxed my strength. My doctor suggested that I ought to go away at once to Cornwall, or perhaps Scotland." "We hope to bomb Scotland," said the Baron thoughtfully. "It would not be a bad idea if you were there." "When I said Scotland," I said hastily, "I should have said that my doctor suggested that I should go to Scotland in the spring. This is, of course, in the very worst weather. Are you likely to bomb Wales?" "We cannot reach there. It is beyond our reach," said the Baron. "I only asked," I said, "because he also suggested that I should go there." "When the raids are over, you can go to the devil. I only want your assistance when they are on." "Did you say raids or raid?" I asked. "There may be two," he replied callously. The next morning he expressed his intention of going through the city and the East End to photograph the worst of the damage. I did not offer to accompany him, and indeed, as he suggested that I should do so, I should have firmly declined. Fortunately, he knew London very well, for he had been an attaché at the German embassy a few years before the war broke out. So he had no need for my assistance or guidance. He left the flat at 11 o'clock, and I arranged to meet him at the restaurant in Piccadilly for lunch. I need hardly say that he was armed with a passport not only very completely filled in but endorsed with exact information of rubber stamps which were used in those days by examining officers of Folkestone when passengers landed. I was waiting for him at 1 o'clock, but he did not arrive. 1:30 came, 1:45, 2:00, and I began to feel seriously alarmed. I was thinking what an excellent text his arrest would provide for a letter to Potsdam on the futility of sending amateurs when he came through the swing doors. He uttered no word until we were sitting at the table, and a waiter had served the soup. "These English people are very clever," he said at last. "In a way they are clever," I said, "but by the side of the German." "Don't talk nonsense. Our German people are merely slavish imitators of everybody else in the world. If Germany was not a nation of slaves, we would never have an army." This put an end to the easy flow of conversation, but presently I ventured to ask, "Why does Your Excellency think the English are clever?" "I'm referring to the way they have cleared up the mess we made, and have run up new buildings." He looked up at me curiously as he spoke. "Don't you agree?" "Naturally," I said heartily. "I have no reason to believe that hundreds of thousands of workmen have been working day and night to restore the tube damage." He laughed. "In addition to being a fool, you are a liar," he said, and I could only smile at the good humour and buoyant frankness of this high-born officer, who was, in all probability, in the entourage of the All-Hires himself, and, at any rate, as I've since learned, had frequently dined with that exalted prince whom we call the Hope of Germany." "No," Baron von Treuser went on. "The Zeppelin did little or no damage. It caught nothing of the smash that we expected it would. We will see what tonight's raid brings out." "Tonight," I said, half rising from my seat. "Did I say tonight?" he said in an offhand way. "Well, whenever it happens." But I knew in that moment of incaution that he had spoken the truth. "By the way, I shall want you with me tonight," he said. "Tonight," I repeated. "I'm very sorry, but this is the one night I cannot be with Your Excellency.
I have an important messenger coming from Ireland with particulars of a rising, and the foreign affairs

0: particularly asked me, I shall want you with me tonight, repeated Herr Baron. And you will meet me at 10 o'clock, let us say, in St. Paul's Churchyard. Himmel, Herr Baron, I exploded. That would be in the very centre of the raid. Did I ever say that it would not, he asked coolly. Of course it would be in the centre of the raid. You understand, at 10 o'clock, the War Office require a detailed account by eyewitnesses of the damage which is done. But my messenger arrives at Fishguard tonight, I said with a tremor in my voice. Forgive me if I am agitated, Herr Baron, but I realized the terrible importance, the absolute necessity of meeting that boat. At 10 o'clock you will be at St. Paul's Churchyard, said the Baron. How I loathed and hated this tyrant. We Germany are naturally lovers of freedom. We despise the sycophant that told you tyranny to us is a pestilential disease to be stamped out with an iron heel. Woe to those who endeavour to enslave the Germans, for they are biting on granite. I told the Baron that I would meet him at the appointed time. Don't come before 10, he said. We will remain until the raid is over. I lifted my hat, bowed as I parted from him in Piccadilly, and I prayed most fervently that the earth would open and swallow this pig, whose abominable manners and low attitude to men, not so well born as himself, aroused in me the deepest scorn. I could eat no dinner that night. I could do no work that afternoon. I sat in my office until 9:45, suffering, I think, from a touch of malaria, an ache which I contracted in America. I arrived in St. Paul's Churchyard, dark and gloomy and silent, on the stroke of 10. I had arranged to meet the Baron at the corner of one of the lanes which sloped down to Upper Thames Street, and here I took my station. At 9:15, he had not arrived. At 9:20, 100 searchlights flashed into the sky, and the first gunshots woke the sleeping city. The Zeppelin was coming straight to the city, but was west of where I stood. I heard the thud of his bombs and the devil's chorus of the guns. I saw the sky speckled with shrapnel bursts, but much of what happened in that brief space of time between its appearance and its disappearance is blotted from my memory. I could only stand crouched in a friendly doorway, my hands before my eyes, thinking of my dear friends, and particularly of a certain girl in Chicago, with whom I had exchanged photographs, of my dear home, my little brothers. In fact, all my life passed before me. I dare not go out to look at a Herr Baron. How I envy him, that hardened man of war, to whom this terrible concatenation of sounds was as the gentle ciphers, who could stand uncowed and watch with his stern military eye the destruction that was going on about him, uncaring, unafraid, contemptuous of danger, seeking only the information required for his superiors. In that moment I almost loved the man, even though I hated to meet him, as he mistook my ache for a more ignoble emotion. But I presently plucked up courage and went out to look for him. He was not at all at the corner of the lane, nor was he at the pavement at all. I made a circuit of the cathedral without meeting him. Then I realized that the Zeppelins had not been near St. Paul's, but had passed westwards. Naturally, he would have been informed at the last moment and would have been on a spot where they would pass. I did not attempt to join the throngs that had gathered about places where the bombs had fallen, but made my way homeward. At 1 o'clock he had not returned. 2, 3, and 4 passed. I still listened, and then the horror of the possibility seized me. This gallant man had perhaps paid for his temerity with his life, and I bought an early morning paper as soon as one was procurable, and searched in vain for some indication of his fate. Such a man would not be stricken down without attracting attention, but there was no reference whatsoever to such a one as he. In a fever of anxiety I paced my room. I called my various agents, but they could give me no information, and I had almost abandoned hope when, at 11:30, the Baron came, debonair and calm, into my office. "You had a good view," were the first words he said. "Oh, Herr Baron," I said, I grasped his hand and shook it. "A most presumptuous thing to do. I'm so glad to see you back. If you missed me, I was on the spot." "I didn't miss you," he said. "Where were you?" "I was at Fishguard meeting your man. But apparently without success, for he did not come." "You were at Fishguard?" I gasped. "Naturally," he said. "You don't suppose I'm a silly fool that I'm going to stand under a bomb to see it burst, do you?" Such a man was this mean souled dog, von Treutzer. Thank heaven he disappeared in a week. He may have been picked up by a descending zeppelin. He may have been taken off by a near approaching submarine. I had no news. If I hear he got back to Germany alive, I, Heiner, will be sorry.
1: Jawohl.

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2: The National Broadcasting Company presents another in a transcribed series of biographies in sound. They knew Bernard Shaw. In the next 55 minutes, you will hear from Sir Cedric Hardwick, Rebecca West, Bertrand Russell, John Mason Brown, Lady Astor, Norman Thomas, Lily Palmer, and others who knew George Bernard Shaw. Now, to guide this study into the personality of the Irish playwright, here is NBC's critic at large, Leon Pearson. Mr. Pearson.
3: Ever since the turn of the century, we in the United States have been influenced by the wit and wisdom of George Bernard Shaw. For most of the 94 years of his life, Shaw shaped the mind of America. Feminism, socialism, militarism, politics, every sort of human behavior capable of being punctured by satire. For some 60 years, we have adored him, scorned him, rejected him, and paid him $1 million. Very few were unaffected by him, and if he were here today, he would look around and say,
4: "Now, where did you all come from? And what did you come to see? An old man who was once a famous playwright. Well, here is what is left of him. Not much to look at, is it? However, pleasant to be find that I have so many friends. It's almost the only thing that a man of letters, a writer, playwright, artist, it's almost the only thing that he has left. And when I look round you, I see some Americans there. I have friends everywhere. And one man, a very famous man in his way, used to say that I had friends everywhere, that I hadn't an enemy in the world, and that none of my friends liked me."
3: Like him? Shaw was a man beyond ordinary likes and dislikes. He evoked extremes of adoration and abomination, and the people gathered here run the gamut of those feelings.
5: He was very insulting and very rude.
6: He had a big heart.
7: All intellect and no heart.
8: All children adored him.
6: He succeeded in offending almost everybody.
8: He was an event.
9: Who the hell was Bernard Shaw?
3: Who was he? Well, he was one of the two most important playwrights of all time. The number of actors, British and American, who have risen to fame with Shaw would make a who's who in the theater. Sir Cedric Hardwick.
9: He was my godfather in the theater in many ways, because it was owing to Shaw's personal interest in me that I really, given my big opportunities in the theater. I recall Shaw saying to me once, at the conclusion of a rehearsal, "You know, Cedric," he said, "you're my fourth favorite actor." And I said, "Naturally, who are the other three?" And he said, "The three Marx brothers." I think that both in his writing and in our relationship, the thing that impressed me and pleased me more than anything else was his devotion to the profession of acting. And I don't think many actors realize that but for a handful of men, of which, of course, Bernard Shaw is an outstanding example, Shakespeare is another, but for these men, actors would never have obtained the recognition that they have today. And I think they would be little more than vagabonds, strolling players, performing clowns. But a great deal of what these men have written and done for us has rubbed off on us, and today we are a recognized profession and, with a few outstanding exceptions, considered fairly respectable people. Bernard Shaw, as a director, of course, was very much more concerned, perhaps, with the meaning and significance of his plays than he was with effective performances. But his one passion, of course, was clarity in speaking. He would say on occasions, "What do you mean by a live horse? I haven't written a line about a live horse. I suppose you're trying to say life force." Shaw was not a director in the sense of a modern director of plays. He was not a schoolmaster who taught his actors how to act. He always thought that the actors could give him as much as he could give them. I remember frequently Shaw interrupting actors, including myself, saying, you know, the trouble is that you are following my directions. And you would say, well, Mr. Shaw, isn't that what you want? He would say, no, these directions are put in not for the actor. They are put in for the reader, and I expect my actors to give me something very much better than I can give them.
3: Lily Palmer went to Shaw to read for Cleopatra.
5: He was very insulting and very rude, and I got terribly angry. I was told, you know, to stand up because once you get intimidated, then you're finished. He doesn't like it. And then afterwards, he made me laugh so much. 2 weeks later, an old friend of his saw him, and that's what he told him. He said, I made her angry, and I made her laugh. I wanted to see what she looked like. I mean, she's all right. She'll pass. He talked, of course, of his early production of Caesar and Cleopatra, in which there's a man being killed off stage and has to give a loud cry. And the old boy said to me, nobody ever cried the right way for me until I went backstage and I gave such a cry, he said. And his little thin frame shook when he tried to show me the cry he gave. So that led to conversations about stage cries. And I said, have you ever heard Sir Laurence Olivier's great cry in Oedipus when he finds out he's married his mother? No, he said no, and he put his finger behind his ear because he was a little deaf. And I went into a large and what I thought absolutely beautiful description of Larry's great cry. And the old boy listened and said, well, I think that's all wrong. I said, why, Mr. Shaw? He said, to start with, he said, why should that chap Oedipus, why should he be so upset when he finds he's married his mother? Should have added to his affection?
3: Shaw was a shocker. One of the first plays of Shaw's to be presented here, Mrs. Warren's Profession, was so shocking to Anthony Comstock and the Society for the Suppression of Vice that the producer, Arthur Daly, was arrested and brought to trial for an offense to morals. Shaw the blasphemer and the iconoclast. All great truths, he said, begin as blasphemies. Lawrence Langner, co-director of the Theatre Guild, became Shaw's principal producer in this country.
10: Curiously enough, his heart was always in his plays that were iconoclastic. He liked to knock things down more than he liked to build things up. And I have a letter from him in which he said, to my disgust, people say that St. Joan is my best play. One of the most important things about him was that he did not like anybody to cut any of his plays. He seemed to have an uncanny habit of finding out what was going on. For instance, somebody wanted to do one of his plays in a certain theater, and he cabled back and said, no, you can't do that. They're pulling the road up in front of that theater. After a few of these happenings, I went back to London and I said to GBS, how is it that you know about these things? Who tells you this? So he said, well, there's one of my admirers there, an old lady, and she goes to the theater with a book on her lap, and she checks on every word that's in the play to see that the actors are saying it. I had occasion from time to time to ask him to cut his plays, and he would always object to it. St. Joan was so long that we cabled to him and told him that the people were missing the last train home. Wouldn't he please cut it? Well, we got a cable back which read as follows. Run later trains.
3: Modesty was not one of the failings of George Bernard Shaw. He said in the apple cart, one man that has a mind and knows it can always beat 10 who haven't and don't. Clearly he had himself in mind. He had himself in mind in everything he wrote. Drama critic John Mason Brown knew him personally.
8: The truth is, of course, that Shaw was more than a dramatist. He was more than a man. He was, in the realm of ideas as well as in the theater, an event. He was a person who never waited for the government, as he said, to give him the order of merit, because he had long ago bestowed that on himself. The world, in general, is apt to think of Shaw, thought of him when he was alive, and remembers him as someone who was a pantaloon, if not a downright buffoon. But Shaw, to me, seems quite different. I used to try to maintain that part of his mind must have been made out of the kneecap of Leon Errol, because just at the moment when you expected him to cross the stage, it tottered, and the serious thought collapsed. But Shaw, the Puritan, moved straight in to the realm of conscience with laughter as his weapon. He fooled because he felt men and women were so frequently foolish. He said he seemed witty. This was Shaw's own explanation. Not because he was witty, but because he dared to tell the truth. And the average people were so embarrassed by truth that they laughed in his presence rather than recognized its validity. What confused people was that he dared, in the presence of goodness, to laugh, even if he attacked a church. What he did was to throw a stone through a stained glass window, not to attack the religion, but to let the fresh air and the light in. He was the enemy of anything that kept air and light out.
3: In 1928, Shaw tried to bring light and air to the subject of communism. His Intelligent Woman's Guide to Socialism and Capitalism became a best-selling tract in which he declared, and this is a quotation, "Would you ever have supposed, from reading the newspapers, that communism, instead of being a wicked invention of Russian revolutionaries and British and American desperados, is a highly respectable way of sharing our wealth?" But was he profound or merely stimulating and witty? Bertrand Russell says,
11: "Shaw, like many witty men, considered wit an adequate substitute for wisdom. Indeed, I think that his wit, like that of many famous humorists, was developed as a defense against expected hostile ridicule. He could defend any idea, however silly, so cleverly as to make those who did not accept it look like fools. When I was young, we all made a show of thinking no better of ourselves than of our neighbors. Shaw found this effort wearisome and had already given it up when he first burst upon the world. It used to be the custom among clever people to say that Shaw was not unusually vain, but only unusually candid. I came to think later on that this was a mistake. Like Tolstoy, he couldn't believe in the importance of anything he didn't know. Shaw was at his best as a controversialist. If there was anything silly or anything insincere about his opponent, Shaw would seize on it unerringly, to the delight of all those who were on his side in the controversy. At the beginning of the First World War, he published his Common Sense about the War. Although he did not write as a pacifist, he infuriated most patriotic people by refusing to acquiesce in the hypocritical high moral tone of the government and its followers. He was entirely praiseworthy in this sort of way until he fell a victim to adulation of the Soviet government and suddenly lost the power of criticism and of seeing through humbug if it came from Moscow. Excellent as he was in controversy, he was not nearly so good when it came to setting forth his own opinions, which were somewhat chaotic. Shaw had many qualities which deserve great admiration. He was completely fearless. He expressed his opinions with equal vigor, whether they were popular or unpopular. He was merciless towards those who did not deserve mercy, but sometimes also to those who did deserve it.
3: Shaw believed in the importance of socialism and preached it out of doors, from a cart in Hyde Park, and indoors, in the bosom of the Fabian Society. He fought with H.G. Wells over leadership of that group. John Parker knows the story. He is General Secretary of the Fabian Society.
12: He was a very good soapbox orator. He enjoyed standing on street corners and the heckling that took place and the rows that took place, particularly when he was a young man. He was also a very good lecturer. The famous prefaces to Shaw's plays were nearly all was originally lectures that he gave. But just because the press wouldn't report any of them, he came to the conclusion he would get them across to the world in some other way, and so he turned them into prefaces and put them in front of his plays. He was also a very good debater. He had many famous battles with H.G. Wells, the novelist, in trying to prevent him from getting control of the Fabian Society. The new gang, led by H.G. Wells, tried to oust the old gang, led by Shaw and the Webbs. Every business meeting was a debate between them. Now, Wells was a very bad speaker, but a very good writer. He had a very falsetto, high voice, and when he made his case, Shaw only had to arise to knock him about on all sides. But in the end, Wells packed up and walked out, giving up his efforts to capture the Fabian Society and make it a more revolutionary body. Shaw was also a very pronounced feminist in the days when it was unpopular for a man to be a feminist. He greatly respected his wife's judgment, but he's very down indeed on any woman, however important, if he thought she was letting her sex down.
3: And Shaw adored the reactions he aroused by being a feminist or by being a reformer of any kind. The American socialist Norman Thomas appraises Shaw, the British socialist.
13: I'm inclined to agree with those who, at the time of George Bernard Shaw's death, proclaimed him, in accents of praise or blame, as more responsible than any single Briton for the kind and degree of socialism achieved in Great Britain. It was a verdict which Shaw himself would have greeted with mixed emotions. But he never would have denied the importance of socialism in his own life or the extent of his devotion to it. His greatest contribution was his role in the Fabian Society, which played so vital a part in creating and propagandizing British-type socialism and bringing into being the British Labour Party. Few Americans know that the Shaw, who was so contemptuous in refusing requests to speak in America, devoted 12 years, while his star was steadily rising as critic and playwright, to speaking three times a week on street corners and in obscure halls for the socialist cause. But he was far from content with the new conventions and new limitations of labor unionism and parliamentary socialism. The unfortunate thing was that in his old age, this discontent, as well as certain implications in his own philosophy, made the author of it join the apologists for dictatorship and political inquisition. For example, in 1938, Shaw wrote Lady Astor that, I quote, "all anti-Mussolinians are idiots," close quote. In one of his famous prefaces, Days of Judgment, written, I think, in 1934 or 35, Shaw defended the Russian political inquisition as necessary and on the whole mild and merely temporary. As late as September 1939, after the terrible purges in the USSR and after Stalin had joined Hitler in the rape of Poland, Shaw hailed the cruel and cynical dictator as the greatest of statesmen. From afar, he hymned the praise of the communist regime, which at close at hand would have destroyed him. It was a melancholy spectacle of the fallibility of great minds and the frightening appeal of communism to strangely assorted temperaments. But at home in England, the old Shaw never crusaded for communism as the young Shaw had crusaded for socialism. The labor and socialist movement in Britain, if a bit stodgy and prosy for Shaw's taste, was essentially wiser than the genius to whom it had owed so much. I find it a bit comforting that sometimes the people collectively are wiser than the pundits.
3: People wiser than pundits. I dare say if Shaw were alive today, aged 99, he would be agitating the people to drop the H-bomb off the surface of the earth. Shaw was a pacifist. Here is the doctrine in his own voice.
4: The pacifist movement against war takes as its charter the ancient document called the Sermon on the Mount. The sermon is a very moving exhortation, and it gives you one first-rate tip, which is to do good to those who despitefully use you and persecute you. I, who am a much-hated man, have been doing that all my life, and I can assure you that there is no better fun. But such a command as love one another, as I see it, is a stupid refusal to accept the facts of human nature. Pray, are we lovable animals? Do you love the rate collector? Do you love Mr. Lloyd George? And if you do, do you love Mr. Winston Churchill? Have you an all-embracing affection for Messrs. Mussolini, Hitler, Franco? I do not love all these gentlemen. And even if I did,
1: How could I offer myself to them as a delightfully lovable person? I find I cannot like myself without so many reservations that I look forward to my death, which cannot now be far off, as a good riddance. The lesson we have to learn is that our dislike for certain persons, or even for the whole human race, does not give us any right to injure our fellow creatures, however odious they may be. As I see it, the social rule must be live and let live.
3: Live and let live. But if words could kill, Shaw would have murdered millions. His secretary put up with him for 30 years. She became Shaw-proof and admired him to the end. Blanche Patch.
14: He was an ideal employer. Nothing ever upset him. He never seemed to worry. Of course, I made mistakes sometimes. But he took it for granted I'd done my best. I may say, he always forgot to thank one when I'd done a very hard job. Not one word did he ever give me of praise, but then that was typical of the man. He was very satisfied with it. I remember really the only little fallout I had with him, and that was by letter, was that during his latter years, when of course I was getting older, and he was then engaging a man whose presence I resented very much as in the place as taking on some of the work. And he said that he was doing it to relieve me, to make my work easier. And he said, I'm only going to leave you the typing. Well, I wrote to him and I said, I know it's only your love of teasing makes you say that you are now looking on me as a mere typist. Well, then he wrote to me and he said, my dear Blanche, you've given me a jolt at last. We have been together all these years, during which you have transcribed almost every word I have written, and you have seen nothing in them but a love of teasing, a form of cruelty which I specially abhor and have never practiced. To save you from being written off as the stupidest woman on earth, I must give you a testimonial. You are sure proof, but you are not in the least stupid, that you are sober, honest, industrious, and have been for countless years in your present post goes without saying. You are intelligent, sensible, self-reliant, kindly, useful, competent, and almost unbelievably even-tempered and self-controlled. You are the least vain and touchy woman in the world. The trouble you have not given me and the help you have given me are immeasurable, and no man knows your value better than I do. It has been a great advantage to us both that you have been completely unaffected by my doctrine and my philosophy and held your own against it. But it has had one drawback. You have mistaken my philosophy for mere fun and malice. I am horrified.
3: There he is, tongue in cheek again, with his secretary, with his public, with his publishers. Dodd, Mead and Company were his publishers here in this country for 20 years. Edward Dodd, Jr.,
15: we learned early and we learned fast what sort of man we were associated with. He wrote his own contract, as lucid, precise, fair, and legal a document as I've ever seen. And also, of course, entirely unconventional and unlike any other author-publisher agreement. We questioned one provision. The contract was to run for 5 years only. Let me read you from his letter answering our query. He starts his letter off with the gay old refrain from Whitcomb Fair. Dear Dodds both, Chase, Meade's ghost, Lewis, old Uncle Tom Cobley and all. The limit of 5 years will probably be quite forgotten by us, as the agreement goes on automatically to all eternity if we are satisfied with it. But if Frank goes mad, and Edward takes to drink, and Chase is hanged, and Lewis takes to publishing pornographic literature and is Comstock for it, how am I to get out unless I can break at 6 months' notice? From that day forth, solemnity never existed again. Shaw wrote the first draft of most of his plays in shorthand, a shorthand he had devised largely for himself, and his secretary, Blanche Patch, is said to be the only person who could decipher it. His manuscripts and final draft were models of perfection, and never has a typographical error been found, and always the most minute corrections and alterations were made in his own hand. After the manuscript was in type, let me quote from a letter he once wrote to a rare book dealer. I shall always disparage relics because I am an Irish Protestant in the marrow of my bones. I tear up manuscripts with savage glee, though I suppose you could sell them all for me at £300 an ounce. I tore up St. Joan except for 10 pages, which had dates on them, and I did the same with the apple cart. So if ever you are offered the complete original manuscript for a million or so, beware. They will be forgeries. After the book was published, let me quote again. I will have nothing to do with schools and colleges at any price. No book of mine shall ever, with my consent, be that damnable thing, a school book. Let them buy the dollar editions if they want them. By a school edition, they mean an edition with notes and prefaces, full of material for such questions as, give the age of Bernard Shaw's great aunt when he wrote You Never Can Tell, and state the reasons for believing that the inscription on her tombstone at Ballyhooly is incorrect. The experienced students read the notes and prefaces and not the plays, and forever after loathe my very name.
3: Now that Shaw is gone, some of his best friends come forward to tell of his private life as they would not have done earlier. An English actress, Lilla McCarthy, was starred in The Devil's Disciple, Fanny's First Play, and others. Today she is Lady Lilla Keeble. She knew GBS as a friend at home at Ayot St. Lawrence.
16: Sunday at Ayot St. Lawrence was a day of quiet and rest. Early in the morning, Shaw would run round the garden doing his breathing exercises. After breakfast, we would walk in the country lanes and sometimes carry on our conversation with quotations from Shakespeare or Dickens. His memory was amazing. In the afternoon, he spent a great deal of time in the dark room developing photographs. In between whiles, he would play his pianola. Music seemed to mean more to Shaw than literature. He declared that his master in drama was Mozart. But this I would like to stress. There were no hectic discussions and no displays of cleverness. Shaw is the best companion in the world. He never forces conversation when he is alone with his friends. In those days, he was a very strong swimmer. I was not. He used to tell me to put one hand on his shoulder and just swim on and on. We would find ourselves well out to sea. Then a change would come over Shaw, a sea change. He was vigorous on land, but when swimming, he became tranquil. He would say as we swam, we are in another world, Lilla. And if I were afraid, have no fear, Lilla. Gently and slowly does it. Shaw was always a chivalrous and kind man, but you must not tell him so.
3: Too late to tell him so, but others would. Lord Astor, son of Lady Astor, remembers that Christmas always meant a visit from Shaw at Cliveden, the Astor estate.
17: The first year he came, all us children were very, very nervous what this famous man would be like. He was a man of the most charming manners imaginable, who was absolutely delightful to children. He wasn't in the least frightening, and we all adored him. He was very tall, very slim, with his sort of Santa Claus face and beard. A strong Irish brogue, he used to wear peculiarly cut knickerbocker suits and knitted gloves with a sort of Argyle check on them. He used to get up before breakfast and stride in an exaggerated walk the whole quarter mile down to the fountain and back, and would see this peculiar figure. He was the most delightful conversationalist, who used to enjoy showing off. He would love to tease and to exaggerate and to pull people's leg. He was a wonderful actor, and he liked to do imitations, including one of himself. His own voice played on a record of different speeds. He used to say that a certain famous English actor would never allow himself to do anything on a gramophone, because if it was put a little too slow, his inherent Cockney voice appeared. And he used to say that if he was put on slow, it was like any old Irish beggar in the streets of Dublin trying to get a sixpence. and then it became rather like an Irish lawyer talking, and then it became for a moment normal, then it became madder and madder, and then it was madder like, I don't know if it's going to go ahead like that.
18: We had the whole family roaring with laughter as the old boy gesticulated this glorious, rich Irish accent.
17: And as I said, all children adored him.
3: Lady Astor once said, when Mrs. Shaw died, she left him to me.
5: You see, she didn't trust women. She didn't like many women. She liked Mrs. Webb, Beatrice Webb, and she was devoted to me because I was devoted to her. And I never have been the kind of woman women were jealous of, you see. And so she left him to me. He adored Charlotte, and she adored him. They were very, very happy. And when she was ill, she took ill during the war, you know. I was down Plymouth, and she said, you must come at once, Charlotte's ill. So I started up at once, and I got there, and it was too late. And then the next day, when the funeral came on, he came by to take me to the funeral. I, just by way of making conversation, and I said, G.B.S., did our Charlotte like your mother? And he said, oh, my, she adored her until she got me, but once she got me, she paid no attention to my mother. And we, on the way to the funeral, believe it or not, we began reminiscing, and before we got there, I said, G.B.S., pull yourself together, we're going. He said, no, he said, I buried Charlotte last night. I said, what did you do? He said, for 2 hours, I played all the things she liked on the piano. He was a beautiful player. He adored Charlotte. Mm. And he was really never the same man without, after she left. Well, I'd go to see him every day, and I went to see him on the Monday. He had his accent, and he looked and he said, what have you come to heal me with, Christian Science? I said, no, I haven't come to heal you. I've come to bury you. It's about the time you were dying. And then, of course, he began to laugh, and he said, I wish you'd come, Nancy. I can't stay here any longer. If any of you had come in, his brain would have been as brilliant as ever, for he hadn't lost his memory, none of his faculties. But he did say that last day, he kept saying, I think of Charlotte so often. He was the cleanest minded, he was the kindest, he was the simplest man, but he was an actor, and he was Irish. And whenever, not that he ever went back to Ireland, but whenever he wanted to get out of a thing, he said, I'm not English, I'm Irish.
3: English friends of this Irishman, warm English friends. But Shaw was an Irish rebel to the last. What do the Irish say? With unmistakable accent and accuracy, author Frank O'Connor says,
19: I think Irish people have always had an especial fondness for Shaw, even though they saw so very little of him. He was gay, and as Yeats said of him, he was the only man who could really smite their enemies for them. But all the same, there was a mystery about that very kind man, and I think I know what it was. You see, Shaw's father was a bit of a drinker. Finally, his wife and daughter left him. But Shaw stayed on with him in Dublin for about a year. And then Shaw left him too. And up to the time of his marriage, not only did Shaw never revisit Ireland, but he wouldn't stay in a hall where the Irish question was being discussed. Shaw says somewhere in some book, I suppose you could say we deserted him. They did a great deal more than desert him. Not only had they deserted him, they'd left him to die alone and to be buried alone. Now, there are cold-hearted people to whom things like that mean nothing at all. But the warm-hearted, generous Shaw wasn't one of them. Shaw just wasn't a theoretical skunk like Cézanne, who was too busy to go to his old mother's funeral. Shaw was an ordinary human being, and you don't do things like that unless you've already been deeply hurt. And you don't do them even then, without hurting yourself worse. And that's, I think, what makes him so different from other great Irishmen. His childhood was exactly like Joyce's or Yeats. But whereas, when they left Ireland, one went to study St. Thomas Aquinas and the other to study William Blake, Shaw went to the British Museum to study the manners and rules of good society, the only Irishman who ever brought himself up on an etiquette book. Now, there's a gap in Shaw's work where the heart, and he had a big heart, should be. It comes out whenever deep emotion is called for, as, for instance, when he describes in a letter the cremation of his sister. Lucy burned with a bright blue flame, he says. Now, there's an almost hysterical evasion of emotion. Make what you like of that. It's just another aspect of Shaw, and I don't profess to understand it. He's the only great extrovert that we have in Ireland, and yet his work is haunted by the problem of the introvert. But that fact that the mystic and the poet in him were repressed doesn't mean that they weren't there. They were there, all right. Abbe, the Irish poet, could never have said, "And yet, if ever an angel of God walked this earth in the form of a man, his name was Bernard Shaw."
3: An angel, did you say? Well, to a certain American author, an offending angel, Vincent Sheehan.
6: At times, during his years, he succeeded in offending almost everybody. I can remember I lunched at his house on the day when the fall of France was announced. I was, of course, very shaken, journalism being my profession primarily. I was very shaken indeed, and I was shocked to the depths by the way Mr. Shaw carried on. He held forth all through lunch about what a lucky thing it was that the French had finally caved in. And he said, now they'll fulfill the ambition of the past four centuries. They'll be able to make war on England. That's what they've always wanted to do. Well, I was very, very shocked. And thought, well, this is no time for buffoonery, and so on and so forth. But you know, he was very nearly right. They came within an inch of making war on England when the Vichy government was established. He had that faculty of being right about things.
3: But how could he have known? Was it merely an impertinence that fell true? Rebecca West, authoress, makes her appraisal.
20: I may seem to be saying some ungracious words about George Bernard Shaw because I don't think he was really a great thinker. I think he was one of the most foolish writers on political science that have ever gained a following. And I think the proof of that lies in John Bull's Other Ireland, in which he confidently applied his ideas to Ireland and predicted that if that country attained home rule, that would be the end of Roman Catholicism within its frontiers, which has certainly not been the case. But Bernard Shaw was a great writer because, in a way, in an age which had let its prose get tired and shopworn, he wrote beautiful 18th century English. It's always refreshing to read his prefaces. There really is language that lives. And also, he had a gift of poetical intuition of character. He could travel further back into the soul than most other explorers, and he could find the fantasies that lie in its furthest depths. I don't feel that he'd anything to say about St. Joan, which was new or interesting from an intellectual point of view. But he showed by sight and sound that peculiar kind of courage, very downright, yet quite magical, which through the ages men have always seen in their dreams as the armor of virgin youth. There were many dramatists of his own time who knew quite well what they were doing, and they pursued their proper aims with sometimes more craft and good sense than he did. I think Goldsworthy was in several ways a better dramatist, and Brier was a much better social dramatist from the point of view of sense. But it was Shaw, and Shaw only, who created the great, the truly great St. Joan.
3: The record shows no comment by Shaw on Rebecca West, but on women in general, on marriage, oh yes, some of the best Shavian phrases. From Man and Superman, hear now the voices of Charles Laughton, Charles Boyer, and Agnes Moorehead.
21: Marriage is the most licentious of human institutions.
22: Oh, well, really?
21: I say the most licentious of human institutions. That is the secret of its popularity. And a woman seeking a husband is the most unscrupulous of all the beasts of prey. The confusion of marriage with morality has done more to destroy the conscience of the human race than any other single error. Come, come, and I do not look shocked. You know better than any of us that marriage is a man trap, baited with simulated accomplishments and elusive idealizations.
23: And men, I suppose, never throw off the mask when their bird is in the net. The husband never becomes negligent, selfish, brutal. Oh, never.
21: What do these recriminations prove, Anna? Only that the hero is as gross an imposture as the heroine.
23: Oh, it's all nonsense. Most marriages are perfectly comfortable.
21: Perfectly is a strong expression, and what you mean is that sensible people make the best of one another. Send me to the galleys and chain me to the prisoner whose number happens to be next before mine, and I must accept the inevitable and make the best of the companionship. Many such companionships, they tell me, are touchingly affectionate, and most are at least tolerably friendly, but that does not make a chain a desirable ornament, nor the galleys an abode of bliss.
23: Oh, pooh! At all events, let me take an old woman's privilege again and tell you flatly that marriage peoples the world and debauchery does not.
21: Well, you have done your best, you virtuous ladies and others of your way of thinking. You have taught women to value their own youth, health, shapeliness and refinement above all things. Well, what place have squalling babies, household cares in this exquisite paradise of the senses and emotions? Is it not the inevitable end of it all that the human will shall say to the human brain, invent me a means by which I can have beauty, passion, without their wretched penalties, their trials, their worries, their illnesses and agonies and risks of death, their retinue of servants and doctors and schoolmasters?
0: All this, Señor Don Juan, is realized here in my realm.
3: Shaw once said, "The fickleness of the women I love is only equaled by the constancy of the women who love me." But did he care for women? Leonard Lyons.
2: Someone mentioned Dr. Freud's comment about him, "All intellect and no heart." "That's nonsense," said Shaw. "I've been to the movies and felt an irresistible desire to kiss Mae West." When Morris Evans was casting St. Joan, Shaw suggested, "Have a man play St. Joan." In Shakespeare's time, men played women's roles. Men make the best women anyway. When he was introduced to the tennis champion, Helen Wills, he said, "When players are as pretty as you are, tennis should be played in high grass and without a ball." And to a well-known Minsky stripteaser, he wrote, "As long as more people will pay to see a naked body than to see a naked brain, the drama will languish."
3: But the naked brain of Shaw pulled him in at the box office. Shaw resisted women for a long time. He married at the age of 40. Married his nurse, Charlotte Payne Townsend. And he said later, "She wouldn't let me get out of bed until I married her." But they lived together until she died at the age of 86. Sir Cedric Hardwick, what was the marriage like?
9: Mrs. Shaw certainly was a tremendous protector of him. She kept people away from him, and she also looked after his creature comforts. She understood his strange diets extremely well, and I suppose found many of them very trying. She very frequently complained to me that when she went abroad, she had great difficulty in finding the right kind of vegetarian foods for him. He liked various sorts of nuts and things, and so that I imagine that she had quite a hard life in keeping house for him. But of course, naturally, living with Shaw, she had to listen to him a great deal, because anybody who was near Shaw had to listen to him a great deal. And she very infrequently herself said very much, though she would occasionally contradict him or prompt him, much to his annoyance. But I sometimes wonder whether, in the case of Shaw, it was the case of a woman having the last word, even against Bernard Shaw, because when she died, she left her money to an institution, as you know, for teaching the Irish good manners.
3: The truth is, Mrs. Shaw was often bored with her garrulous husband. She'd heard his stories too often. But she knew how to handle him. Bertrand Russell recalls a certain luncheon.
11: Lunching with Mr. and Mrs. Shaw in Adelphi Terrace was a somewhat curious experience. Mrs. Shaw was a very able manager and used to provide Shaw with such a delicious vegetarian meal that the guests all regretted their more conventional menu. But he could not resist a somewhat frequent repetition of his favorite anecdotes. Whenever he came to his uncle, who committed suicide by putting his head in a carpet bag and then shutting it, a look of unutterable boredom used to appear on Mrs. Shaw's face. And if one was sitting next to her, one had to take care not to listen to Shaw. This, however, did not prevent her from solicitude for him. I remember a luncheon at which a young and lovely poetess was present in the hopes of reading her poems to Shaw. As we said goodbye, Shaw informed us that she was staying behind for this purpose. Nevertheless, when we departed, we found her on the mat. Mrs. Shaw, having maneuvered her there by methods which I was not privileged to observe. When I learnt, not long afterwards, that this same lady had cut her throat at Wells because he refused to make love to her, my respect for Mrs. Shaw became even greater than before.
3: A woman of strategy. It might even be said that her strategy led to Shaw's writing St. Joan. Lawrence Langner tells it.
2: The only reason that St. Joan was given was because Mrs. Shaw wanted him to write it. And she used to spread copies of books about St. Joan all over the house. There'd be one at the side of his bed table, there'd be one on the dining room table, and one day he came down and said to her, "You know, I've got a wonderful idea. I'm going to write a play about St. Joan."
3: His idea. But she was not the only woman who stimulated him. During their 45 years of married life, Shaw carried on a correspondence, mostly romantic and affectionate, with another woman, Mrs. Patrick Campbell. The love affair began in 1912 when Shaw called at the home of Mrs. Campbell in London to discuss his Pygmalion. "I fell head over ears in love," he says. With the ecstasy of a lovelorn schoolboy, he wrote, "Stella, Stella, Stella, Stella," and on, "Stella, Stella," 28 times he wrote it, and then, "I think of you with a frightful yearning, with a tragic despair," to this beautiful woman of the stage. "I am deeply faithful to you, faithful beyond all love." And to this Mrs. Campbell replied, such a wonderful, beautiful letter. "If I could write like you, I would write letters to God." He complained that he could not write poetry to express his love. With a wry humor, he said, "If I try to make verses, I can think of no rhyme for Stella but umbrella. And only too damn well I love Mrs. Campbell and horrors of that sort." This was a secret love, but not a secret admiration. As for Mrs. Shaw, apparently she was aware of both. Alexander Walcott tells of lunching once with Shaw and his wife, and this is a quotation, when Shaw talked about Stella Campbell for an hour and a half until Mrs. Shaw, this is a quotation, when Shaw talked about Stella Campbell for an hour and a half until Mrs. Shaw was driven to beating a tattoo with her salad fork as

0: realized this, she quite promptly married another man. And in looking back on their affair, she wrote rather wearily, "I knew you were playing the solicitor stunt. It creeps into all you say and write and do. With the exception of one or two lovely letters to me, the stunt that wearies me so much, that has worried me for years, that has stood in the way of your being a Shakespeare, a poet." By now, Mrs. Campbell was quite disillusioned and old and tired and in financial need. She proposed the publication of their correspondence. Shaw wanted to edit out all intimate passages. She argued this would ruin the effect, and he replied, "If they are love letters from a married man to a woman who's not his wife, and who is engaged at the time to another man whom she has subsequently married, the difficulty becomes a wild impossibility. If the man publishes them, he is a blackguard. If the woman publishes them, she is a rotter and a courtesan. You might as well ask me why you should not pick pockets or sell yourself on the street." Now that all three principals are dead, Mrs. Campbell, Mrs. Shaw, and GBS himself, the story can be told. It is told in the publication of the letters, the secret, fervent, passionate letters in which this great intellect, who scoffed at the human frailty of love and always wrote with his tongue in his cheek, spelled out his own love with his heart upon his sleeve. They tell the story not only of an amazing love affair, but I think the story of Shaw's own limitations. Perhaps it's not too much to say that only a man who could make desperate love to a woman by correspondence and still leave her alone, only such a man could so skillfully animate the creatures of his own imagination and still leave them grimacing and kicking like puppets in the end. When Shaw was a blithe young spirit of 72, he wrote to Mrs. Campbell on death as follows. "When I am dead, my dearest, sing no sad songs for me, but cast my spells on Mr. Wells and ask a handsome fee." Among the guests at Shaw's 90th birthday party was Leonard Lyons.
1: "At my age," said Shaw, "every new breath is an adventure." He didn't want to be a centenarian. "I dread it," he said. "And as for wanting to live my life over again, no, it would be a confession that I have wasted it." Shaw was courteous that birthday afternoon, although he said, "Courtesy is a waste of time, and at 90 I have no time to spare." To the ladies, he smiled, "I should be the most sought after of men. I'm the ideal catch, a rich widower, 90 years old." Once he wrote me, "I could not afford to marry till I was past 40. Since then, I've made enough, and enough is as good as a feast." Enough? At 91, he was collecting over $200,000 a year in royalties from America. More royalties than any other playwright in the history of the theater. "I am now a classic," he said, "but better than Shakespeare, because I am a classic who still collects 15% royalties. Perhaps in another 1,000 years, he said, at I.O. St. Lawrence, "when the world has read all my books and learned from them to be reasonable, then there will be an age fit for anybody to grow old in." The end was near. He paid his bills, rechecked his papers and his will, and got his affairs in order. "I don't mind," said Bernard Shaw. "It's just as if I were going away on a vacation."
0: Shortly before Shaw went away on that vacation, he was visited by Sir Cedric Hardwick.
2: "The last time I saw Bernard Shaw was the summer before he died. He frequently referred to his age, which I think irritated him and annoyed him very much. When his powers began to fail, he complained very frequently that he couldn't die. He said he tried to die many times, but that he hadn't succeeded so far. I had taken my boy, who was at that time, I think, 18, to see him. And just as we were leaving, he drew himself up to his full shaven 6 feet, you know, and said in his own distinctive way, 'Well, Edward,' he said, 'one day you'll be very proud, probably, to say to your friends, I once shook hands with Bernard Shaw.' Then he paused and he said, 'And your friends will say, and who the hell was Bernard Shaw?'"
0: "Who is he?" Well, I should say that Shaw belongs to an age not for all time. Yet what he has done to this age, spoofing it, shocking it, pricking it, shaping it, will be recorded for all time. Indeed, he is so close to us that his spirit seems to hover over this hour. Though he is gone, he couldn't bear not to

0: be part of all this and to say goodbye again.
1: Before I go, let me give a word of advice. The way to have a happy life is to be too busy doing what you like all the time, having no time left to you to consider whether you're happy or not. And, look here, I'm getting talking. I must stop. Well, it's very pleasant to have seen you all here, and to think that you are my audience and all that, because I'm a born actor myself. I like an audience. I'm like a child in that respect. Well, goodbye. Goodbye. Goodbye. Goodbye, all of you.
2: That was George Bernard Shaw. This has been another in a transcribed series of Biographies in Sound.
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This is the suspense radio version, from 1947.

This is your narrator, the man in black. Again about to introduce tonight's Columbia program, Suspense. The story is The Pit in the Pendulum by Edgar Allan Poe. Our guest is the distinguished American actor, Mr. Henry Hull, who plays the part of a prisoner of the Spanish Inquisition. If you've been with us on these Tuesday nights, you will know that suspense is compounded of mystery, suspicion, and dangerous adventure. To hold you in a precarious situation and withhold the solution until the last possible moment. And so it is with The Pit and the Pendulum and Mr. Hull's performance. We again hope to keep you in suspense. And now, The Pit and the Pendulum.

0: I was sick. Sick unto death with that long agony. And when at length they unbound me and I was permitted to sit, I felt that my senses were leaving me. The sound of the inquisitorial voices seemed merged in one dreamy, indeterminate hum. Yet, for a while, I saw, but with how terrible an exaggeration, I saw the soft and nearly imperceptible waving of the sable draperies on the walls of the room. I saw the flames of the seven tall candles which burned on the table. I saw the lips of the black hooded judges, and these lips appeared to me white, white as paper, white as horror. I saw them writhe with a deadly locution. I saw them fashion the syllables of my name.
1: Jean Delbray, Captain Jean Delbray.
0: Good father, gentlemen.
1: We hear you, my son.
0: I am very weak and infirm. I've been confined for many months in a dungeon. I've been tormented by nightmares.
1: Conscience, one trusts.
2: Pray silence, Fra Antonio.
0: Even now, I have no knowledge of where I am or to whom I may be speaking.
1: You are speaking to me, my son. I am Fra Pedro de Espella, prior of the Dominicans of Segovia and Grand Inquisitor of all Spain.
0: Is this the court of the Inquisition?
1: It is.
0: Oh, then God help me.
1: He will help you, my son, if you trust him.
0: But I am a French officer.
3: That is true. A soldier and creature of the archfiend Napoleon Bonaparte.
0: But a French officer nonetheless. A prisoner of war. By what right do you try me in this court?
1: Let the clerk read the charges against this prisoner. Pray silence while the clerk reads the charges.
4: The charges against the prisoner are as follows. In primis, that he is one Jean Delbray, a captain of artillery in the army of Bonaparte, so-called Emperor of the French.
1: This means nothing, as the prisoner says. It is no crime. Proceed.
4: Item, that on the 4th day of September in the year of our Lord, 1808, that said Jean Delbray did wed, espouse, and marry the most noble lady, the Doña Beatriz Valdez, niece of the, and ward of the illustrious...
1: One moment.
4: Your Excellency spoke.
1: Fra Antonio, was any cheat employed to trap this girl into marriage against her will?
3: No, we have no actual evidence of any cheat.
1: Was the girl of age?
3: I believe so.
1: Then wherefore is the prisoner here? This marriage was a deplorable thing, if you like. Bonaparte himself is almost at the gates of Madrid. His general, the Tsar, menaces our city of Toledo itself. But lawful marriage, however regrettable, is no sin or crime.
3: There are other matters in the indictment, I think.
1: Then continue, but give us nothing that is not material.
4: Item, that on the 12th of October, 1808, the Sir Jean Delbray, being in command of a 5-gun battery of light artillery, did direct the fire of his guns against the Holy Church of St. Martha the Innocent.
1: What?
4: And thereby, of his wicked malice, destroyed that church utterly.
1: Captain Delbray. Is this charge true?
0: It is, yes.
3: You admit it?
0: Good father, hear what I have to say. The church blew up, I think.
3: Would you boast of your sin, young man?
0: It blew up because it was stored with kegs of gunpowder for your army. I had every right to fire on it.
1: And that is all the defense you have to make?
0: I tell you, I had every right to fire on it. By military law, there was...
1: Is military law above God's law?
0: I don't know. I did my duty, that's all. Long live the Emperor!
1: Captain Delbray, mark what I say. No man, however great his heresy, is ever condemned to be burnt in the fire.
3: Fire?
1: The fire. If he first recant and acknowledge the error of his ways. But for you, Jean Delbray, there can be no mercy, no pity, no atonement. The only sentence of this court can be death.
3: Death!
1: Yes. Yes. The secular, a government arm to which we must release you, has devised two ways of punishment in cases such as yours. You hear the tolling of the bell?
3: I hear them.
1: It is the procession of the condemned going to the auto da fe.
3: Soon the yellow light of the flames will stream through the windows and flicker on floor and ceiling.
5: Nunc et in hora mortis intuit manibus domine.
1: Most of those condemned out of mercy will be strangled before they are burned. It cannot be so with you, Jean Delbray. You must die in one of two ways. either with the direst of physical agony.
3: A slow fire of green wood, iced bandages about the head and the heart, so that the fire does not approach too quickly.
1: Or else, Jean Delbray, you must die in a certain other way.
6: Have done with this! Pass your sentence and let me go!
1: The law does not permit me to tell you now what this other way is. The sentence of this court, therefore...
0: I had swooned. Yet still, I would not say that all of consciousness was lost. In the deepest slumber, no. In delirium, no. In a swoon, no. In death, no. Even in the grave, all is not lost. There are shadows of memory which tell us indistinctly of tall figures that lifted me and bore me in silence down, down, still down, until a hideous dizziness oppressed me at the descent into the earth. Then, as consciousness swam back to my wits, darkness, a stone floor, and darkness.
6: Oh, Beatrice. Beatrice, my wife, Beatrice.
7: Did you call me, Jean?
0: Beatrice, was that you who spoke?
7: Yes, Jean.
0: You here in the dungeons of the Inquisition.
7: I am not really speaking to you, my poor Jean. I am only in your imagination.
0: Am I mad, then?
7: No. But your brain is fevered. You only think you hear me.
0: No. I do. I hear you clearly. As clearly as I once heard
7: you. In the little church near the Ebro where we were married.
0: Yes. I destroyed that church, Beatrice. I had to. It was my commanding officer's order.
7: I know, Jean. Be comforted. There are those who care.
0: You won't leave me.
7: As long as I am in your heart, I shall be here.
0: I was strong once. Now I am weak. Once I was reckless. Now I'm afraid. What am I, Beatrice? What are they going to do to me?
7: I cannot tell. Remember, my voice comes only from your own brain. Are you fettered?
0: Fettered? No.
7: They've not chained you to the wall.
0: No. They've taken away my uniform. They've given me sandals and a robe of what feels like coarse serge. But I'm still free. Free.
7: Take courage, Jean.
0: Free. And in the grasp of the Inquisition, Beatrice.
7: Yes, Jean.
0: It's completely dark. There's hardly any air. I dread to get up. I dread to stretch out my hand. Suppose they've buried me alive.
7: Courage. Can you stand up?
0: I think so, yes.
7: Then walk. Walk as far as you can. Measure the limit of the cell. If this is not a tomb...
0: You're right, Beatrice, as always. I'll try.
7: Are you on your feet?
0: Yes, now. Now pray. Pray for a poor devil who always meant well. One pace, two paces, three, four.
7: You are very weak, Jean. Rest a moment.
0: Where are you now, Beatrice? In the flesh, I mean.
7: You know that, Jean. In the old house by the olive grove. Scorned of my people.
0: Yes, I know it.
7: Each morning I climb to the hilltop and watch.
0: Go on.
7: Sometimes I think I hear gun wheels rumble in the hills.
0: Yes.
7: And long moving columns with the red dust rising above
0: them. Go on.
7: First come the heavy cavalry in plume-crested helmets.
0: Yes.
7: On their flanks wheeling like hawks, light hussars in blue and scarlet. And behind them, in a glitter of bayonets as vast as light points on the sea.
0: Yes.
7: Rank upon rank. The long gray coats and the tall bearskin caps.
0: The old guard and the grand army.
7: It is only a vision, my dear one. They do not come.
0: Will they ever come, Beatrice?
7: I cannot tell.
0: Then I must face what has been prepared for me.
7: Walk again, Jean. Try. Keep your hand in front of you.
0: This robe, it impedes me. And the floor is treacherous with slime. But I'll try. Four paces. Five. Six. Seven.
7: It can't be a tomb.
0: Eight. Nine.
7: Look out!
0: I'm all right. I fell to the
3: my knees. The rope tripped me. My hand is in front of me. It's lower than my face, but I feel nothing.
7: Nothing, John.
3: It's a pit. A circular pit. And I fell on the very edge of it.
7: Oh. They would have made you walk into it.
3: Yes. Oh, there's a loose fragment of rock just inside the edge. If I can dislodge it like this.
7: Water.
3: There's something down there.
7: Rats, it may be.
3: Rats, yes, but something else. I heard it move.
7: So did I. What is in the pit, Sean?
3: I don't know.
7: But you're saved.
3: Saved, Beatrice. Saved from the Inquisition. My torture has been merely postponed.

0: pass. A deep sleep fell upon me. Sleep like that of death. How long it lasted, I know not. But when I opened my eyes once again, I could see. Yes, see. My prison was large and lofty. Its walls formed a massive iron plates, bolted or joined together. A wild, sulphurous luster, I could not trace its origin, lit up the dungeon and the circular pit and the crudely daubed skeleton figures painted in evil colors on the iron walls. Skeleton figures, demon figures, gargoyle figures. Their colors a little blurred as from the effects of the damp.
1: It must approach you slowly and force itself into your mind.
2: It must stalk you like a tiger.
3: It must bring you face to face at last with the King of Terrors.
0: When I regained consciousness, I lay on my back and at full length on a low framework of wood. To this framework, I was securely bound by a long fastening resembling a surgical bandage. Bound? But why?
2: Why? Why?
0: The bandage passed round and round my body, leaving at liberty only my head and my left arm. With much exertion, I could supply myself with food from an earthen dish on the floor beside me. It was meat, highly seasoned. But there was no water. Beatrice, where are you?
4: Here, Jean, as always.
0: Your voice sounds stronger.
4: Does it, Jean?
0: And I can see you now. I can see you as clearly as I saw you months ago.
4: Oh, I wish it were true.
0: Your bonnet and the parasol you carried in summer and the high-waisted blue dress.
4: You are weaker, my dear, and more fevered.
0: Have I been asleep?
4: Yes, Jean.
0: They must have been here while I slept. They have bound me. Why?
1: Why?
2: Why?
1: Why?
0: Stop those voices! Why? Stop them!
4: Mine too, Jean.
1: Why?
4: I am not here either, you know. Don't drive me away.
0: Beatrice, look.
4: Where?
0: At the ceiling of this room, 30, 40 feet up, what do you see?
4: I see painted on the ceiling a figure of Father Time.
0: Anything else?
4: But Father Time carries no sign.
0: No.
4: He carries instead what looks like a gigantic pendulum from an ancient clock.
0: About one thing, I swear I'm in my right senses. I saw that pendulum move.
4: A painting cannot move.
0: Yet I swear the pendulum did move. It swung a little back and forth, just like a real pendulum.
4: Try not to trouble your brain.
0: That pendulum is real! Beatrice, take care.
4: Take care of what? You're not looking at the pendulum now.
0: Take care of the rats in the pit.
4: I see them.
0: They're swarming out in dozens. You can see their eyes glitter. One of them ran across the hem of your dress.
4: Did it, Sean?
0: What do they want?
4: They caught the scent of the meat in the dish beside
0: you. But they'll not get it. Go away, you vermin!
4: Move your hand above the plate, Jean. Move.
0: Beatrice, where are you going? I could hardly hear you.
4: You are sending me away, Jean.
0: I? Sending you away?
4: My poor loved one. You can't bear to see the rats running about my feet.
0: Beatrice! Beatrice! Yes. Yes, it's true. In a cell swarming with vermin. There are others I had rather see here. I'd rather see...
2: Did you call me, Captain Dalbray? Then in spirit, I am here.
0: Who are you?
2: Don't you recognize me?
0: No, I do not.
2: I am that second inquisitor, Fra Antonio, whom you thought unfair at your trial. But we were not unfair. We administer the law. That is all.
0: Go. I command you, go.
2: Not until I have first told you what you already guessed.
0: Which is?
2: There are two forms of death for such as you. One, death with its direst physical torture. The other, death with its direst mental torture.
0: And I have been condemned to the second?
2: Your guess is good. Listen.
0: Yes.
2: Do you hear anything?
0: Yes, I do. I hear something.
2: Turn your eyes upwards.
0: Yes.
2: Look at the ceiling.
0: The pendulum.
2: high, the pendulum.
3: It's descended.
2: Only a foot or so as yet. As you notice, it is not really a pendulum. Its underside is a crescent, formed of sharp, of razor-sharp steel.
3: You mean?
2: A ponderous weight, Captain Dalbray. Its movement is slow now, but soon it will take on momentum. It will swing wider and wider, 30 feet perhaps. Presently, as it swings, you will hear it hiss. And with each broad movement, it will creep a trifle lower.
0: The steel is directly above me.
2: Yes. Above the region of your heart. Lie still and look up at it.
0: How long before?
2: You need have no immediate fears. It will not be too soon.
0: But how soon?
2: Who can tell?
0: In the name of pity, give me some answer.
2: Hours, perhaps days.
0: It's beginning to swing wider. I can't take my eyes from it.
2: Its glitter fascinates you, eh? See how it shines in that wild light.
0: And this is your utmost refinement in cruelty.
2: The law, Captain Dalbray, is never cruel. And now, still in spirit, I leave you to your meditations. It will not be too soon. Minutes, hours, days.

0: Down. 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Days passed. It might have been many days before it swept so closely as to fan me with its morbid breath. Minutes. Hours. Days. The odor of the sharp steel forced itself into my nostrils. The right. Far and wide, the shriek of a damned spirit to my heart with the stealthy pace of a tiger. Down, certainly, relentlessly, down. I prayed. I wearied heaven with my prayer for its more speedy descent. I grew frantically mad and struggled to force myself up against that swinging, glittering death. Of no avail. Down, still unceasingly, still inevitably down, the sharp steel flashed past within 3 inches of my chest. Beatrice!
1: John!
0: Beatrice, spirit, where are you?
1: I heard you calling, Jean. I am here.
0: It is a strange thing, Beatrice. I'm quite calm.
1: You are resigned, then?
0: No. That is the strange thing. Even now, I am not resigned.
1: Is there a way out?
0: How can there be? 10, 12 more vibrations, and will fray the surge of my robe. Only lightly as a razor. In a delicate hand. There will be many sweeps before it bites deep. No, I can't escape it.
1: You kept me away from you, Jean. You locked me out of your thoughts. If I am here only in your thoughts, why should I fear the rats?
0: The rats!
1: You open your eyes and your eyes blaze. What is it?
0: The rats! Do they still swarm here?
1: Across the floor and over the meat cutter. They have taken nearly all your food.
0: Yes, of course, they are ravenous, and they have sharp teeth.
1: Well?
0: The meat is oily and spiced. If I take what remains of it, scatter, you vermin! And rub that meat on the bandages that hold me here.
1: Try it, John, try.
0: It may be too late. If I leave my body a fraction of an inch up.
1: Try it, I tell you, try.
0: Ah, but look, they scatter as soon as I do try.
1: But they are watching you. I can see their eyes. Look. They're creeping back.
0: Can I stand with rats crawling across me? Can the flesh bear it?
1: One of them has leaped on the wooden framework. Another follows. They're gnawing at the bandage.
0: 7, 8 more sweeps of the pendulum.
1: And the bandage, give way.
0: A little.
1: Lie still, Jean, lie still.
0: 10, 12, a dozen rats now. Is death, I wonder, worse than this disgust?
1: A dozen sharp knives could do no better. The bandage is loosened to ribbons. Now, if you move sideways,
0: yes.
1: Carefully,
0: yes.
1: And drop to the floor.
0: Ah, Beatrice, I can't move. My arms and my legs are numb. There is no power.
1: The steel has frayed your robe. A minute more will be too late. Try.
0: Then, with all the strength that is in me, and all the hate that I bear my enemies,
1: free!
0: A second time. Free!
1: Pendulum stops. They are drawing it back up through the roof.
0: Each move I make is watched. You never doubted.
1: Yet with all they could do to you, they have failed twice.
0: They will not fail. No more dallying with a king of terrors.
1: What else can they do?
0: I can't say. See how the rats gnaw in silence at that bandage. To what food, I wonder.
1: But you escaped the pit.
0: I escaped it once. Listen.
1: What do you hear?
0: A groaning. Here, it's a grinding as of metal.
1: It was only the cog wheels of the pendulum.
0: I think not, Beatrice.
1: Why not?
0: It seemed to come from behind those iron-plated walls. It seems to shake the dungeon as a mill wheel might shake it.
1: Stand up, my poor Jean. Get up off your knees.
0: I can't, Beatrice. I can't endure anymore.
1: The paintings on the walls of this dungeon, the skeletons and imps and devils, they seem different.
0: They are different. The colors sharpen and grow bright. The demon's eyes glare. The skeleton hands outstretch. Don't you catch even yet the odor of heated iron?
1: Heated iron?
0: Beatrice, my darling, I have been much humbled. But I won't have you see me in tears. I order you to go
2: cold.
1: Jean, in the name of heaven.
2: Beatrice.
1: You're sending me away.
2: Yes, yes, Jean. In the name of heaven. Go, go.
0: A suffocating heat pervaded the prison. A deeper glow settled in the painted eyes that glared at me. I could draw no breath of air into my lungs. Against the loom of that fiery destruction, the thought of the pit and its coolness come like a soothing balm. I staggered to the edge of the pit. I looked into it. The enkindled walls and roof lighted it to its depths. Yet for one wild moment, even then, I refused to believe the horror of what I saw beneath me.
3: Does the pit please you, Captain Dalbrey?
2: Not the pit! Merciful God, anything but that!
3: And how shall you avoid it? Look.
0: This dungeon has changed its shape.
3: That is true. The walls are closing in. It was formerly a square, and now it is
0: flattening slowly toward the center to force me into the pit.
3: Of course.
0: It'll force you along with me.
3: Again, apparently you must be told, Captain Dalbrey, that you are speaking only to your own sick fancy. I am not here at all. Farewell.
0: And now closer and closer through the red burning walls, forcing me into the pit with a swiftness that left me no time for thought. I shrank back, but the closing walls pressed me relentlessly onward. At length, for my seared and writhing body, there was no longer an inch of foothold.
2: I screamed once. I tottered on the edge of the pit.
0: The walls rushed back. An outstretched arm caught my own as I was about to fall fainting into the abyss. It was that of General LaSalle. The French army had entered Toledo. The Inquisition was in the hands of its enemies.

0: And so closes Poe's celebrated story, The Pit and the Pendulum, starring Henry Hull. We invite you to another adventure of suspense next Tuesday at the same hour. Until then, this is the Man in Black saying good night.
1: You have just heard The Pit and the Pendulum by Edgar Allan Poe. This was the suspense radio version from 1947. 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

In the late 1930s, Dr. Edward Howard Griggs gave a series of radio lectures, entitled, Lives of Great Men. 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

My friends, the place occupied by Voltaire through the major portion of the 18th century, Goethe held at its close as primate of letters for all Europe. Exceeded only by Leonardo da Vinci among myriad-minded men, Goethe is one of three or four we must rank first in the literature of the entire world. As Dante is the highest voice of the Middle Age, Shakespeare of Elizabethan England, so Goethe is the supreme interpreter of modern culture. German in rearing, but international in thought, resented by Prussian nationalists in consequence, Goethe belongs to the world. His birth was in the free city of Frankfurt in 1749. Son of a stern, dominating father and a gay, poetry-loving mother, the two strands of heredity seem happily fused in Goethe. He expressed this in a bit of verse. From my father, I have my physical makeup, the earnest guidance of life. From little mother, my happy nature, and the love of making stories. The two impressive facts regarding Goethe's early years are the rich and varied influences playing upon him and his complete absorption of them into his life. Our educational problem is to give the child all the cultural food he can assimilate. If we give too little, we starve. If too much, we stultify. In Goethe's case, from young and old companions to the puppet theater for which he made plays, and the picturesque Jewish quarter, all was eagerly absorbed in his development. The wars of Frederick the Great led to the quartering of French troops on Frankfurt, with Count Turenne, unwelcome guest, in the Goethe home. The father, admiring Frederick, withdrew to his rooms, leaving his son more free to follow his own desires. Count Turenne invited artists in to paint for him, and Goethe enjoyed the conversation of these cultivated men. Also, he was free to wander in the humbler quarter of the city, and became acquainted with a group of youths who sold poems for family occasions and had parties on the proceeds. Discovering Goethe's ability in verse-making, they welcomed him to the group. This led to his first love affair with the fine girl he calls Gretchen, who was undoubtedly the first inspiration for Margaret in Faust. At 16, Goethe was sent by his father to the University of Leipzig to study law. For the son, it was a complete break with parental control, since he paid no attention to law, but devoted himself to the then-awakening German literature. Stirred by Lessing's view of the relation of poetry to the plastic arts, and needing always to visualize ideas in concrete form, he left the university without permission and went to Dresden to study the paintings in the great gallery. The Italian art he could not grasp, but the Dutch portrayals of peasant life he got completely. At Leipzig occurred the first of several examples of Goethe's ability to lend himself to an emotional experience and at the same time submit to drastic criticism, the Margaret and Mephistopheles motives of Faust. The cynical tutor Behrisch gave the criticism, which Goethe accepted. The emotional experience came through Catherine Schenkopf and found literary expression in the early drama Lover's Caprices. Goethe returned home at 19, ill in body and spirit, to a father resentful over his neglect of the law. As always, Goethe turned to the right curative influence, a friend of his mother's, whose spiritual character is recorded in the Confessions of a Beautiful Soul in Wilhelm Meister. Sent to the University of Strasbourg at 21, a flood of new life opened for him. He came into contact at once with the finest flower of French culture and the new awakening German spirit. The cathedral, the first great example of Gothic art he had seen, became his first teacher. Herder introduced him to Shakespeare and Goldsmith, but ill and suffering exercised a severe critical influence upon him. The emotional chapter came unexpectedly through the ride to Sesenheim, an introduction to the household of Pastor Brion. Goethe was fascinated to look in upon what seemed an exact reproduction of the Vicar of Wakefield family. The tenderest of all Goethe's love experiences followed with Friederike, younger daughter of the family. Goethe spent every day he could steal from his studies with her, sitting in her little summer house or wandering in the beautiful Alsatian countryside. Had he been more wise, Goethe would not have allowed Friederike's heart to become so involved. Had he been less wise, he would have married her impulsively as Shelley married Harriet Westbrook. But he was Goethe. So he rode away, leaving Friederike to care for village children, vowing that the heart that Goethe once had loved should never love another. Meantime, Goethe returned home, was composing wild wanderer songs in a sort of poetic expiation. At Wetzlar and Darmstadt, supposed to be concluding his preparation for the law, Goethe came under the influence of the most caustic of his critics, Merrick. Out of the attachment to Lotte and the suicide of a young literary man came the sorrows of young Werther,
morbid, but permanently interpreting romantic youth. Once written, Goethe was free from its mood, but it caught the ferment of awakening Germany, and the storm and stress was on. Returning to Frankfurt, he was deeply drawn to a banker's daughter, Lily Schenemann, even becoming engaged to her, but he was still without means of earning his living. He even thought of emigrating to America, and Lily was willing, but here or nowhere is my America, says the character in Wilhelm Meister, expressing Goethe's decision. It is interesting to think what American literature might have been had Goethe come over to us. At this juncture, the young Duke of Weimar was entertained in the family home, and strongly attracted to Goethe, offered him the place of private counselor. To Goethe, it was a glorious solution, and Weimar became his home for the remainder of his long life. The next 10 years were full of restless activity, advising the Duke on all aspects of his government, directing the court theater, writing plays for it, completing much of the first part of Faust. The chief stabilizing influence upon him was the friendship with Frau von Stein, most intellectual of the women with whom Goethe was associated. The mood of restlessness grew upon him, however, and at 37, with the permission of the Duke, he fulfilled a long-cherished dream and crossed the Alps to Italy. The new birth from the Italian journey showed in two ways, in naturalism from the influence of the simple, sensuous Italian life, and in classicism from his eager contact with the innumerable survivals in Italy of the classic past. Goethe returned to Weimar transformed. The old circle of friends drew back. They wanted further romantic Werthers and Fausts, and he gave them classic Iphigenias and Tassos. For a time, his life was solitary. As he was sitting one day in his garden, a girl, handsome as a youthful Bacchus, he tells us, brought him a petition for her brother. Soon after, Goethe established his life with her for the quarter of a century until her death. At 40, his one son was born, who grew up married into the aristocracy, but died early to his father's grief. While Christiana Fulpia centered Goethe's domestic life, his spiritual comradeship came during the next long period of years through his friendship with Schiller. Both were poets, lovers of the Greeks and leaders of the same movement in German letters, but they were singularly complementary. Goethe always began with concrete life and worked back to the ideas it carried. Schiller began with the idea and worked down to reality. Goethe was broadly masculine in relation to life. Schiller, with all his splendid physical organism, was spiritually feminine in height of moral vision. Because they were so different, each could live through the other. Goethe gave Schiller a new ethical grip on life. Schiller wakened Goethe to take up again the Faust he had partly written a quarter of a century before and carry it to completion. Goethe was 57 when death took Schiller. Faust tells of finding Goethe walking to and fro in his garden, awaiting the death message. And Goethe's only comment was, "Destiny is implacable, and man nothing." 10 years later, Goethe's wife died, leaving him doubly widowed. While continuing his poetry and giving the world his great autobiography, Goethe gave much time to investigations in various fields of science. Though the results were less important, this further illustrates the restless energy and universal quality of his mind. In the late years, he was the recognized leader of European letters. Realizing that his time was short and that there were breaks in the second part of Faust, he set to work to complete it. He tells us sadly that there were days when he would sit all day at his desk and have only a line to show. But he wrote that line. A few months before his death in 1832, the great work was finished. Faust is the outstanding masterpiece of modern literature. The first part, passionately personal, the second part, profoundly philosophical. In the whole poem, Goethe takes Faust through the little world of personal relations and inner thought, out into the larger world of action in art, science, and service, and studies the growth ever forward of the spirit through the hell of failure, the purgatory of struggle, and the heaven of realization. The highest moment is not, as with Dante, that of contemplative vision of God, but the supreme moment of action, when Faust is conscious of his will cooperating with the will of the universe in the endless creation of life. Two lines in the work carry its central philosophy, to strive ever forward toward the highest being, and being is duty, though a moment held, that one should strive ever forward toward the highest realization of life, and that just to be alive this moment is obligation to live it to the full. Such is Goethe's central philosophy of life. Great and manifold as are his works,
Goethe recognized that his life was his greatest work of art and lived it as such. All his works, he said, were fragments of one confession, while the autobiography was written to complete it. While often there is the veil that half conceals, if half reveals, the experience behind, we may know Goethe through his works, perhaps more intimately than in the case of any other great master. The aim he consistently followed was self-culture, not selfishness, though his chief limitation was a drawing back from sharing the sufferings of others. When Schiller died, it was Frau Schiller who wrote Goethe the long letter, urging him to go forward with his work and not to suffer too deeply over his friend's death, and not Goethe who wrote to her. Nevertheless, self-culture meant to him striving ever forward, through mistake, failure, or partial success, to the realization in balanced relation of all the possibilities of his humanity, to become himself completely in endless growth. Is not his aim increasingly the aim in all that is best in modern life? We have graduated from the idea that to attain the ends of the spirit we must abandon life, that each should grow ever onward to the fulfillment of his own being, become the man God meant him to be, with service of the same growth for all the others. Such is our aspiration. Goethe was always affirmative. He said, a too tender conscience is a dangerous equipment for life unless balanced by a vigorous power of action. He meant that the only atonement one can offer for a moral mistake is to take the best next step. You can expiate in suffering for sin, you cannot atone. The chief value of remorse is in showing us how far out of line we are with the spirit of the universe, that we may climb back into harmony. Also, he said, I would rather go wrong on the path of my own life than right on that of any other. How wise the choice is. He who travels earnestly his own path learns indeed, as Tennyson phrases it, that men may rise on stepping stones of their dead selves to higher things. Goethe's life was marked by incessant progress. He could lend himself to one leading after another, personal or artistic, absorb it and strive on. He made mistakes, wrong choices, but nothing turned him aside from his aim. Perhaps his finest contribution is of life wisdom. For many years, I've been marking in his innumerable writings insights that shear down to the heart of life, pungent epigrams, wise counsel, and I can assure you there are more such passages in Goethe than even in Plato or our own Emerson. They are particularly numerous in the Conversations with Eckermann, the autobiography, and Wilhelm Meister. There are three dimensions of the human spirit. St. Francis represents spiritual height, Dante, profound depth, while Goethe is characterized by remarkable breadth in relation to the world. In his consistently followed aim, in his broad and balanced wisdom, in his strongly affirmative acceptance of life, and in his progress ever forward, he expresses all that is best in the spirit of our modern culture.

You have just heard Dr. Edward Howard Griggs on Johann Wolfgang von Goethe in a radio lecture from 1939. 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

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Wren. 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

0: Godred!
1: Het is.
0: Godred! Het is.
1: Lieutenant Langsam.
2: Yes, sir.
1: Give your men 30 minutes rest. And prepare to advance in open order to relieve Fort Internet.
2: Yes, sir. Dismount!
1: Adjutant.
3: Yes, sir.
1: Adjutant, you have seen war in the desert. Does anything here strike you as strange?
3: No, sir. If you want to know the truth.
1: Yes.
3: I don't like it, sir. There's something about that fort. Seems strange not to hear a sound out of them. I think they'd be cheering the relief force.
1: They may not have seen us. The sun is behind us. Come there.
4: Yes, sir.
1: Sound the regimental call.
4: Yes, sir.
3: No answer.
1: Do you think it's an Arab trap?
3: I don't think so, sir. That's not the way the Arabs work. Courage and cruelty I've seen in them, but nothing like this.
1: Adjutant, let me have your glasses.
3: Here you are, sir. You see anything, sir?
1: Flags flying. Military places along the wall. Rifles level.
3: That's strange, sir. There's not an Arab in sight.
1: Yes. When the bugle sounded, not one of them moved. Did you notice that?
3: How about the lookout platform, sir?
1: Come there.
2: Yes, sir?
1: Once more, the call. Here, Adjutant. You take a look.
3: Thank you, sir.
1: See that man at the corner of the wall over on the right?
3: Yes, sir.
1: He's got a bullet hole in the middle of his forehead.
3: He has, sir. A trickle of blood down his face.
1: Still he stands there, propped up against the wall with the others, staring down the muzzle of his rifle. Those men are dead. Gentlemen, I'm going to ask for a volunteer to ride alone into Fort Zinzendorf. Step forward.
3: It's a hard thing to ask, Major. A fort full of dead men.
1: Any volunteers?
2: Major.
1: Yes, Trumpeter?
2: I'll go, sir.
1: Good. Get in as best you can. Once you are in, sound the call.
2: Yes, sir.
1: Brave man. Have you a watch with you?
2: Yes, Major. Is that all?
1: That is all. If I haven't heard from you within 15 minutes, I will order a charge.
2: Yes, sir.
1: And good luck.
2: Thank you, sir.
5: That was the last time they heard him speak. They saw him ride towards the fort, picking his way among the dead Arabs. They saw him stop under the wall of Fort Zinzendorf. They saw him look up at the dead faces of the men on the wall. They saw him climb up on his horse's saddle and hoist himself up. Then he disappeared. A little before the 15 minutes were over, they saw a small dark cloud in the blue sky over the fort. At first, it seemed like dust. As it grew heavier and started to swirl, they saw that it was smoke. Just before the fort burst into flames, they thought they heard the sound of a bugle playing a strange call. That man, the trumpeter, was my brother. There were three of us, and I am the only one alive. My name is John Jest. Here is our story. It begins in England at Brandon Abbas in Herefordshire. Here we were brought up by our aunt, Lady Brandon, her dead sister's three boys, Michael, Digby, John, and her own daughter, a little girl called Isabel. Michael was the captain, our hero and leader, Lady Brandon's favorite nephew. As a child, because of his looks, she called him Beau. Beau Jest, and the name stayed with him. Digby was the lieutenant. He was Beau's twin, smaller and a quarter of an hour younger. I was a year younger. Their mascot and their obedient slave. There was a game we used to play in the lily pond at Brandon Abbas. It was called Naval Engagement. It was played with two toy boats, each crowded with lead soldiers and bearing three brass cannon loaded with buckshot.
6: Is your ship ready, Lieutenant?
7: Ready, Captain.
6: Light the fuses. Ready? Go.
7: Hey, only one of my guns are firing.
6: Must be improper fusing. No battle. Fetch him in, John.
8: Aye, aye, Captain. You better touch your trousers up, John.
7: Mind you don't lose any men overboard.
8: I got them. Oh!
6: What happened?
8: I'm shot.
6: Stop making faces and come here.
8: Ooh.
6: Be quiet, Isabel. Don't look at it. Let me see, John.
8: Is the bullet inside his leg?
7: How does it feel, John?
8: Just like being shot. I'm going to be sick.
7: What
8: you going to do with your knife, though?
6: Going to cauterize the wound, Captain, and prevent it turning septic?
4: No. Naval surgery without anesthetics. Cut out the cannonball. First, I have to sterilize the knife. Now, John, will you be gagged or chew on a bullet? I don't want to be disturbed by your beastly yells.
8: I shan't yell, Captain.
4: Sit on his head, Digby.
8: No.
4: Hold his hoof, then. Isabel, hide your eyes and keep still.
8: Get the bullet out, Jim.
4: Almost. Hold him still, Digby. Here it comes. There. How do you feel now, John?
8: I feel all right.
4: I'm going to confer a new name on you for bravery. Stand up, Digby, and salute. John Jess, because you didn't cry when wounded in battle and didn't yell during a major operation of naval surgery without anesthetics, I now give you the rank and title for the rest of your life of Stout Cellar.
8: Oh, thank you, Captain.
6: I say, Captain, do you think we could manage a Viking's funeral?
4: Right you are, Lieutenant. Stout Cellar, you have also earned high honor of a full-dress Viking's funeral.
6: We can use my boat.
4: And one of my soldiers. But John, you may choose the one you want to be.
8: I'd like to be one of the new blue ones, if it's all right, Captain.
4: Hand me one, Dig. I now solemnly name this valorous soldier the Viking Earl, John Jess. Now, put him on a matchbox filled with explosives, Dig. You sit here, Don. Stand up, everyone else. Hats off. Ready, Digby? Lighter. Now, shove her way out.
8: There she goes. I can still see the Viking in the center.
6: That's what I call a funeral.
4: I'd give something to have one like that when my turn comes. What's more, I'll write it down in my will. None of you dirty little dogs will get anything from me unless you see it properly done.
6: I'll give you one, Beau, whenever you like.
4: So will I you, Dig, if you die first.
6: Shake on it.
4: Shake. Blow your bugle, Digby.

0: Most of the other great moments of my childhood were connected with a fabulous and historic jewel owned by Lady Brandon, the Blue Water Sapphire. It had been in the family for several generations. Often people came to see the sapphire, princes, diplomats, jewel merchants from every corner of the globe. I remember the last time I saw it. We were home for the Christmas holiday. I was 18 then. Beau and Digby were at Oxford, and I was in my last year at school. On Christmas Eve, we persuaded Lady Brandon to get out the Blue Water for us to look at. Just the family, Beau, Digby, myself, and Isabel.
1: Well, there it is, children.
2: Golly. Beauty, isn't she?
0: Remember the Indian Maharaja who fainted dead away when he saw it?
3: And it took 20 minutes to revive him. No wonder. It still makes me dizzy.
4: I thought we'd never get rid of him. He kept coming back to see it again. Three or four times, wasn't it, Aunt?
2: Never mind the Maharaja. Look at the Blue Water.
0: Seems to get bigger and bigger.
2: Yeah.
0: Makes you want to dive into it head first and just disappear inside it.
2: I say,
3: what's happened to the light?
2: Now, don't wonder about anybody. Knock things over.
1: The lights will go on again in a minute. They always do. It's something to do with the new power station.
4: But, Aunt, this is the third time it's happened this week.
3: Well, why doesn't somebody get a candle? It's pitch black.
4: Oh, there.
2: I hope they stay on.
0: Auntie, look. Look.
2: There. I hope they stay on.
0: Auntie, look. Look.
3: It's gone.

0: know where it is. The thief would have a chance during the night to replace the sapphire without revealing his identity. If the Blue Water is not here in the morning, the police will be called in. No one will be spared, no matter who it is.
1: The next morning, we found the jewel had not been returned. Only Digby and Isabel and myself were at breakfast. Beau didn't appear. Lady Brandon sent down word that no one was to leave the house. She hadn't sent for the police yet, but we expected she would any minute. It was a strange morning, wandering about the house, each of us keeping to himself, waiting for something to happen. Around noon, I went into the library.
2: Johnny.
1: Yes, Isabel?
2: Will you tell me something?
1: Certainly. What?
2: It's a silly question. Terribly silly. I know it's silly.
1: Well?
2: Johnny, did you take the Blue Water?
1: Why, no, I didn't.
2: Oh, I'm glad. Oh, I shouldn't have asked it, Johnny, but I wanted to hear you say it yourself.
1: Isabel, you're crying.
2: Oh, forgive me for asking.
1: Isabel, what's the matter with you? Isabel, do stop crying.
2: I can't help it. I can't help it. Johnny, I loved you.
1: Darling. Darling. I wish I knew what to say, darling. Isabel, someday we'll get married, won't we?
2: Yes.
1: When I've scraped together a little money and, proved somehow that I'm worthy. Please kiss me, Isabel.
3: Excuse me, could I talk to John alone? I've something rather important to say to him.
2: Yes, of course. Bye, John.
1: Goodbye, darling. What are you being so melodramatic about?
4: Beau's gone.
1: I don't know.
4: He left us a note.
1: By the time you get this, I shall be well on the way to where I'm going. Please tell Anne there's no further need to badger any of you about the Blue Water. If Scotland Yard is put on the trail, tell him you knew I contracted large debts at Oxford. I must have been led astray by evil companions. You and John, of course. Keep an eye on John. I bet you both ever yours, Beau.
5: It can't be true.
3: Of course it isn't true.
5: I can't believe it. Not a Beau.
3: Things like an open book. He's taking the blame.
1: But who is he shielding?
3: Perhaps he doesn't know. Look, if Beau didn't do it, then maybe I did it.
1: You didn't, did you?
4: Well, neither did you. Or Isabel.
1: Oh, of course not. It's ridiculous.
3: Exactly. John, we can't let him do it. It'll break Lady Brandon's heart. You know how she adores him.
1: Well, what do we do?
3: Well, nothing for the moment. I'll say nothing. I'll speak to you later. I've got an idea.
1: That evening, I found a note on my pillow in Digby's writing. Dear John, I can no longer let the innocent suffer for my guilty sin. By the time you get this, I shall be well on my way to where I am going. Will you please tell Aunt that Beau's noble and beautiful gesture was a lot of nonsense, and that I'm the real thief? Tell her that by the time she gets this... I paced my room for 3 hours. Then I started to pack. As the dawn came up, I tiptoed out through the kitchen door. Through the dim morning, I walked to the station and boarded the first train.
2: My darling, beautiful sweetheart, when you read this letter, you will be the first to agree that I cannot possibly do anything except what I am doing, although it may mean, for a time at least, being away from you, my dearly beloved. Just when we have found this miracle, our love, Isabel dear.
1: Can I speak with the officer in charge, please?
6: Yes, what do you want?
1: Are you the recruiting officer, sir?
6: I am.
1: Could you tell me, sir, if any Englishman...
6: What is this? What happens in England? Does the British Empire suddenly export all our most excellent young men to Paris to enlist in the French Foreign Legion?
1: Then there have been others.
6: 2 others this week.
1: Well, where can I catch up with them? Where can I find them?
6: You mean if you are accepted into the Legion?
1: Well, you've got to accept me. What do I do?
6: Well, for the physical examination, for you, that will be easy. But you know what you're doing?
1: Of course.
6: Listen to me, young man. In the beginning, a volunteer enlists for 5 years. His pay is 1 sou a day. The discipline is hard, harder than that of any army in Europe. If a man deserts from the Legion, he is shot. Think it over, young man. Think it over.
1: They accepted me. I signed a paper and I was a soldier of France. Name, John Smith, Foreign Legion. 10376.

0: A week later, I was in Iran, in Africa. Then on to an inland town, some 20 of us on foot. We were herded into a long shed-like building. Our heads were shaved, uniforms and kit issued to us. I picked up my things and went to the barrack room to which I'd been assigned. Two men were sitting side by side on a bench, their hands in their pockets, pipes in their mouths.
1: Well, well, enter the third robber.
2: Oh, Digby! How wonderful to see you! I was afraid I mightn't catch up with you.
3: Well, my poor, dear, idiotic, mad booby. What the devil do you think you're doing here?
2: Fleeing from justice, Bo. What about you?
3: Same thing.
2: You, Dig?
1: Who, me? Well... But to tell you the truth, I'm fleeing from justice. Did you bring the sapphire with you, John?
2: No, I didn't bring it with me.
1: Careless.
2: Did you bring it, Bo?
3: Yes.
2: You too, Digby?
1: Oh, never travel without my sapphire.
2: I suppose one of us three has got it.
1: Two of us.
2: What are you going to do with it now?
1: Carry it about with me.
3: That's old kangaroo custom. I carry about the young and their money and things in a sort of bag, you know, in front, accessible. I keep it on me night and day. That'll kill the man before you can rob him. There we go. We've got to line up for inspection.
2: Inspection? I just arrived.
1: Well, that's not too soon for Dijon.
2: Who?
3: Color Sergeant Dijon. Charming man. From now on, you're commanding officer.
4: Hey, Frank! Like this. Steady. Frank!
5: A new company of jailbird, eh? Why couldn't you go to the prison instead of coming here to waste my time? Well, I'll make you wish you hadn't come near the Legion. I'll make you wish you were never born. Let's see what we have here. You. What's your name?
6: Schwartz.
5: Say, sir, when you speak to me. How about you? Who are you?
6: My name's Hank. Hank Locker. Come from Chillicothe.
5: Silence! Any more silence, insolence from you? I'll tie your wrists to your ankles and the small of your back.
6: Okay, sir.
5: And what's your name?
6: Smithson.
5: Oh, another English boy, eh? Let's see your hands. I thought so. Soft as pancakes. Never done a stroke of work in your life, eh? Well, I'll harden those for you. I'll manicure you before I die.
6: Sir,
5: silence! Open your mouth again and I'll close it with my boot. Now then, you all may look like scum, but before I'm through with you, you'll be soldiers. Yes. I'll make soldiers out of you if I have to kill you. Now, beginning tomorrow, we'll drill and march. You hear me? Drill and march.
0: For the following weeks, we marched almost without ceasing, day after day. I can still feel the movement of my bare oiled feet and my leather shoes. We wore no stockings in the Legion. Our second month, we marched 500 miles, 30 miles a day, with rifles under a heavy pack.
5: Faster! Faster, drummer! You're a soldier now! Under my command. And under my command, you'll march. Hey, you. Schwartz.
6: Yes, sir.
5: Keep that cap on your greasy head.
6: That's the sweat, sir.
5: Well, what would you rather do? Sweat or croak? Hey, you. Your prey. Hey, where do you think you're going? Fall out of line once more, and you'll carry an extra 20 pounds of sand in your pack. Now, go on. Get back into place. Run. Corporal.
6: Yes, Sergeant.
5: When we make camp tonight, see that our friend Dupre gets his rest. But first, give him 25 lashes, then let him do sentry duty till midnight. And after that, Private Dupre, you can have your rest. Dupre.
7: I can't.
5: Come on. Halt. Halt. Face. Now then, pigs, lying before you here, you see a gentleman who wanted his rest now. And I'll show you how we wake him up in the Legion. Dupre, get up. Get up. Perhaps a boot in the ribs will help.
2: Sergeant.
5: Yes, Englishman. Now, what is it?
2: My brother and I will carry him if he comes.
5: In the Legion, every man for himself. If he doesn't want to march, he can stay here. Now, don't you worry about your prey. He won't be alone here for long. The vultures will keep him company. All right. Detail! Well, face! Forward! Double time! Fight!

0: In the Legion, there were many conflicting reports as to what particular job we were being trained for. Some said a border demonstration, peaceful penetration with the bayonet. Others talked of a far-flung uprising of all the Arab nations from the Atlantic Ocean to the Persian Gulf. Meantime, we drilled and drilled, marched and marched. Then one day came bad news. We were to be separated. Digby remained as trumpeter with a regiment in Jagadir. Bo and I, with the 2nd Company, were detailed to the worst section in the North African service, Fort Zindenov, 400 miles away. With May when we set out, with Lejeune, now adjutant in command. It took us 3 weeks to reach it. In the file beside me as we marched was the American, Hank.
1: Hey. Hey, son.
0: Yeah?
1: I want to tip you boys off to something.
0: Oh?
1: You being one of them Britishers, well, I figure... Well, you mean okay, anyways.
0: Oh, thank you.
1: Just want to tell you, there's a lot of conspiracies around this company. Now that we're getting away from civilization, things may start popping.
0: You don't say?
1: Yeah. Mostly they all have to do with you boys.
0: How do you mean?
1: Well, none of my business, of course. Boys got it figured out. You three brothers are a gang of international thieves.
0: What?
1: Here, hold your horses, son. Just telling you what they're saying. Seems they heard you fellas talking about some diamonds you got hidden away. They heard how one of you carries it like a kangaroo in a pouch on his stomach. They mean to get it, even if they have to knife you for it. And in case you don't know, one of the guys that has his eye on that diamond of yours is our new adjutant, Monsieur Lejeune.
0: At Fort Zindenef, we drilled all day in the sun. Lejeune thought of that. As for the night, all we could do was to pretend that they were cooler than the day. The 2nd month, desert fever took us. Cockroach fever, men call it, because it crawls through the brain. Comes over a man suddenly, and he goes stark raving mad with the heat. Already 3 of the men had to be put in solitary confinement. In the bed next to my brother slept a German named Schwartz. One night, about 2 hours after lights out, my brother woke suddenly. There was a hand on his shoulder.
2: Hey. Hey there.
3: Hello, Schwartz. What do you want? Aren't you asleep?
2: I want to talk with you. Are you enjoying life here at Zindenef?
3: Oh, quite.
2: You would like a change?
3: I like change.
2: Would you like perhaps to see again the civilized world? You and your brother and that precious diamond of yours.
3: I know what you're talking about.
2: Tell me, have you ever seen a pig die?
3: No.
2: You will.
3: You feeling ill?
2: You're not funny. Soon you will see a big pig die. A sacred pig. An adjutant pig.
3: So? And are you the butcher, Schwartz?
2: That depends. So many wish the privilege. Would you? Are you with us?
3: Mutiny?
2: No. We kill a swine.
3: I have no experience as a pork butcher.
2: Then must we conclude that you wish to join the animals that are to be slaughtered? This pig or butcher? You must decide soon. You think about it. Tomorrow we must know. Understand?
3: Yes.
2: Remember, you must decide, pig or butcher.
0: It was noon of the next day before my brother could talk to me. He waited for me outside the canteen.
3: Can they hear us here?
0: No, go ahead, Bo. Be quick.
3: Let's figure this out, John. A mutiny here at Zindenef. What would that mean?
0: I suppose they succeeded. They had to escape across several hundred miles of desert.
3: Right. Problems, starvation, thirst, the heat of the desert, maybe getting killed by Tuareg robbers.
0: Just mutilated.
3: Right, and left to the over-anxious vultures. Here's something else. I keep thinking of what your American friend said about the blue water. What's the main reason Schwartz and his gang want us along, I'll tell you. So that after we've helped them with the mutiny, they can do away with us in the desert and get this diamond they think we've got.
0: I haven't thought of that.
3: Once more, there are those anxious vultures. Once more. Now, something else. Suppose Lejeune, another diamond lover, is smarter than the mutineers think. Suppose he has his spies. Suppose he knows of this plot. Then what?
0: Then the mutineers play right into his hands.
3: Exactly. That's what he's waiting for. He has every one of us shot down, helps himself to the blue water, and gets a medal into the bargain.
0: He leaves us once more to the... We keep on ending up with those unpleasant birds.
3: Yes. Well?
0: What do we do?
3: Nothing. Wait. Just wait. I'll tell Schwartz now that we're not interested, but watch him day and night. Beginning tonight, you and I better take turns sleeping. First you sleep, then I'll sleep, then you sleep, then I'll sleep, you see?
0: For 2 days and 2 nights, nothing happened. It was hotter than ever. Every morning as I looked into the men's eyes, I saw the desert fever rising, burning more brightly. The third night, I couldn't sleep. I lay in bed thinking of our years at Brandon Abbott, thinking of Isabel. I wondered if I'd ever get back to her and England. Fever-ridden men sleep fitfully. I lay awake listening to them. Just before the dawn, I became aware of a man standing at the end of the room. He had me covered with his revolver.
4: Get up. Quick. One sound out of you and I'll shoot. Go on. Get up and come here. And march. Ahead of me. Go to my room. Now, let's see it. Come on, let's see it.
0: See what?
4: The diamond. Did you hear me?
0: That is no diamond, Lejeune.
4: No? I know better than that. I'll tie you out in the desert. You and your brother with your hands in the small of your back. Your mouths full of salt and sand. Then we'll see if you've got a diamond. But that'll keep. Right now, there's work to be done. Do you want to live?
0: On the whole, I think so.
4: On the whole, you do you? All right, then. Now, listen to me. I know all about this mutiny, as I know everything else done and said and thought in this fort. And I know who's in it. Schwartz, Bolidar, Muldany, Vogue. And I'm going to attend to it. Now. Tonight. You hear? Well, answer me.
0: I hear you.
4: Well, say so then. Now, you'll go back with me to that barrack room. First, wake up your brother. Get your rifles, yours and his. I'll stand at the door and cover you. You go from bed to bed and take every rifle. If any man speaks, don't answer him. If any man moves, shoot him, as a mutineering dog should be shot. You understand?
0: I understand.
4: Like a sound or a false move, you'll be the first to die. All right. If you want to live, move.
0: In the first glimmer of dawn, I did as he told me. I woke my brother. There were no sentries posted that night, nobody to challenge us. We went from room to room, disarming the men as they slept. We carried their rifles upstairs, stacked them all on the flat roof. And all the time, Lejeune had us covered.
4: All right. Put those rifles down here. Now, down in number three, there are eight men there. Get their guns. Bring them up here. That's the lot. And then I have got a little surprise for Mr. Schwartz and his friends when they get up this morning. What are you waiting for? Go on down. What's the matter with you? Can't you hear what I tell you?
0: Adjutant.
4: What are you staring at?
5: Listen.
4: All right. If that's what you want, I...
5: Shut up, you fool. Listen. Do you hear it?
4: The Arabs. You! Get back those rifles.
5: Yes, sir.
4: Quick! Down to the barracks room. Hubler! Hubler! Down the arms! Every man to battle position. Quick!
6: Don't attack!
0: Towards noon, the Arabs retired. They fell back as suddenly as they'd come. The attack was over. But all afternoon, the Arabs kept up a desultory fire. Every now and then, a man was hit.
4: Undercover! Haven't you got any sense? Corporal, take that man downstairs. Give him first aid. Be back in 5 minutes, you hear?
7: Yes, sir.
4: Schwartz! Schwartz!
7: Yes, sir.
4: Come up here. Up on the wall.
7: Yes, sir.
4: Look out there, toward the oasis. Tell me, what do you see?
7: They're climbing the tree, sir. They're shooting down at us from the trees.
4: Exactly, Mr. Schwartz. They are shooting at us from the trees. Now, we'll have to get those Arabs down from those trees, won't we, Mr. Schwartz?
7: Yes, Adjutant.
4: All right, Mr. Schwartz. Now, you climb up to that high lookout platform.
7: But actually,
4: and from there, you'll get a good shot at those Arabs.
7: Please,
4: until they get you. Up! Get up there, I tell you! Go on, or I'll shoot you myself. That's it. Go on up. And while you're up there, maybe you can think up some more plots. Go on. Get up there.

0: Too bad. Brave soldier. Just died for the Republic, eh? And one mutineer less. Now then, mutineer number two. Mulliter.
1: Yes, sir.
0: You're next.
1: Yes, sir.
0: Get up on that platform, Mr. Volodare. Go on. Climb.

0: Averell. Call the roll.
1: Dubois?
2: Yes, son.
1: Smith?
3: Yes, sir.
1: Baldini? Bolida? Renoni? Lafarge? Schwartz? Jacobi?
4: Yes.
1: DeMeyer?
5: Out of 98 that morning, there were 46 of us left. That was the first day. The nearest relief post was Jagadir. It would be 3 days before help could come from there. In the morning, the Arabs would attack again. They knew our real numbers. They'd scale the walls and cut us to pieces in a minute. That night, once more, Lejeune put us to work.
0: Here. Come up here. Help me with this.
6: Yes, sir.
0: I don't trust those others. Pick him up at the shoulders and the legs.
6: But he's dead, sir.
0: Sure. They get heavy when they're stiff, don't they, eh? Now, come on. Up the stairs with him.
6: Sir.
0: Onto the parapet.
6: What you going to do?
0: How do you think? Put them to work, you idiots. No good when they're alive. Perhaps now that they're dead, they'll be of some use. Yeah. There we are. Prop him up against the wall. Push him against the parapet. That's it. That's it now. Straight up. Eyes front. Put his cap on his head. Now, give him a rifle. That's right. Sight it. Oh! Well, friend Schwartz, now you look quite a useful soldier for a change. Yeah. Come on, you two. Let's get another one.
6: Yes, sir.
0: Bring him up here. Fill the next embrasure with him. Rifle in his hand. Cap on his head.
6: Yes, sir.
0: 38 of them. One in each embrasure. And tomorrow when the Arabs attack, they'll think we've got a real garrison here.
5: It worked. The next morning, the Arabs attacked again, but they kept their distance. All day, their fire poured into the fort, and inside, a handful of desperate men ran from parapet to parapet, shooting over the dead men's shoulders. Whenever a man fell, Lejeune would pick him up and put him back in his place on the parapet. He seemed to take a ghoulish delight in arranging them and sighting their rifles and putting their caps on straight. Once or twice, he lit cigarettes for the dead men. Cigarettes gradually burnt till they were spent in the dead men's mouths. But it worked. At the end of the day, they withdrew beyond the sandhills.
0: And now, my merry friends, before we go to sleep, we're going to have a little celebration. Yeah, just the few of us. We'll celebrate what a good time we're having. We'll let the Arabs hear us. We'll let them see how little we need to worry. How gay we are. Ah, we're going to laugh. Laugh, I tell you. Well, do you hear me?

0: That's it. Well, come on, you. Now from left to right. Left. Louder, then, you. Left, I say.
1: In the middle of the silent quadrangle of dead men standing guard, we celebrated for hours until we lay back exhausted on the stone roof of the fort. Late that night, Bo dragged himself near me.
2: Got a cigarette, John?
1: Just two, here.
2: Looks like the last, Johnny. Last cigarette.
1: That's nothing. The relief is halfway here by now.
2: Hope so. John, if I die and you don't, why don't you do something for me?
1: Of course, Bo.
2: There are two letters in my pocket and a small package and a money belt around my waist. One letter's a sort of public letter, the other's for Lady Brandon. Packages for her, too, only packages isn't really important. The letter is important, though. Whatever you do, swear you'll give her that letter.
1: Oh, don't talk like that. You're not going to die. Maybe I'll die. Maybe we'll both die. Maybe neither of us will.
2: No, no, Johnny. I just feel it in my bones. Johnny, will you swear?
1: Of course I will.
2: Good. Well, goodbye, dear old Johnny. Wish to heaven I hadn't dragged you into this, but I think you'll come out all right. Give my love to Dig, will you? And here's the bill. I hope someday you two will be very happy.
1: In the morning, the fighting started again. The same tactics again, running along the wall, shooting dead men's guns. By noon, there were only seven of us left. 2 hours later, there were only four. Each took one wall. We ran like men possessed, shooting, running, shooting, running. We never looked at each other. It was late in the afternoon when I saw that Bo had fallen. He lay there under the north wall, motionless, and I couldn't get to him. After that, I can remember nothing until it was night. Then suddenly my brain cleared, and I saw Lejeune bending over Bo's body, fumbling at his belt.
3: Get away from there, Lejeune!
4: No diamond.
3: Leave my brother's body alone. Give me that letter. Give me that packet.
4: Stand back. Stand back, you English swine.
3: Give them to me, Lejeune.
4: I'll move, and I'll shoot.
3: Give me those letters and that packet. I said get it.
1: The shot went wild, but my bayonet went straight through his heart. He fell dead on his back. I sank down on the stone. Then for the first time I realized that Bo was not yet dead. It was because of him that Lejeune's shot went wild. He had reached out and seized Lejeune's foot, jerking him off balance as he pulled the trigger.
2: Stout fellow, John. Got the letters?
1: You'll deliver them yourself, Bo.
2: No.
1: We two are the only survivors. The relief will be here soon.
2: Listen, Johnny. I'm for it, all right. I'm Bleb White. Listen. I never stole anything in my life. Tell the guy I said so. Johnny, do get a letter home.
1: Oh, wait. Look, I'll get some bread.
2: No, Johnny, now listen. Those letters, one's a confession. No need for you and Dig to carry on with the game now, and you must get the confession published.
1: You've got nothing to confess, Bo.
2: Don't be an ass, Johnny. It's the living we have to think about. Leave the confession where it'll be found. I'll haunt you. I'll gnaw your neck and go boo in the dark. No, don't go. Come here, Johnny. Come. Johnny. I'm going blind. John, where are you? Promise. Confession.

0: John. John, wake up. Listen. You've got to listen. Wake up. Try hard.
1: Where am I? Where's Bo?
0: This is Digby. Digby, you hear? You're in the fort of Vindenerf. Bo's dead. And you've killed the Germans. Good thing, too. But the Legion won't look at it that way. We've got to escape quickly.
1: Digby, how did you get here?
0: Relief squadron from Jagadir. We heard there'd be an attack. We came up to the walls and saw the dead men looking out. They wanted the man to go into the fort alone. I volunteered. They're outside there now. If I don't get the call within 15 minutes, they'll charge. We've only got 5 minutes left.
1: Where's Bo? Where's Bo?
0: On his bed downstairs. Come, John. There's something we've got to do. You know what he'd have wanted. A Viking's funeral.
1: That's right. We promised that day. At Brandon Abbott.
0: Now, quick, help me. I piled wood around him and sprinkled oil on the wood and all over the barracks. It's all ready. There's just one more detail. Get up, John, quick.
1: What's he doing?
0: Remember, a Viking's funeral needs a dog. Don't you remember? A dog at the feet of the captain. Well, there's a dog. Le Jeune.
2: Dig! Have you gone mad, too?
0: Harry, we haven't time to lose. Help me. He wanted a full Viking's funeral. He'll get it.
3: We dragged the body of Le Jeune down the stairs to the barrack room and laid it at Bo's feet. Digby knelt down and struck a match. As he threw the match toward the bed, we raced back up the stairs. A moment later, the flames leaped high into the air.

0: As we left the burning fort, we heard the cavalry coming up behind us. In the confusion of the fire, we escaped, heading west towards the coast. 5 weeks later, I saw the sea. Digby was dead, shot by a stray bullet from a marauding Arab. Almost a year went by before I reached England. I fulfilled my promise to Beau. The public letter was a sort of confession, saying that he alone had stolen the blue water sapphire. That was nonsense, of course. His lie had long outlived its purpose. The other note, the one to Lady Brandon, she read aloud to us, to Isabel and me. As she read, I seemed to hear the voice of Beau himself. Beau smiling and talking to us across all those miles from that land of the dead. From Zindernurse.
1: Dear Auntie, when you get this, I shall be dead. You've read it through. Perhaps you'll forgive me for doing what I thought was best. You see, I thought I was doing something that might in some measure repay you for your great goodness to me and my brothers. My dear aunt, I knew you'd sold the blue water to the Maharaja in order to keep the estate going, for our sake and for the sake of the tenants. I also knew you were frightened that the sale would become known, for technically you had no right to sell the jewel, which was left you in trust. I knew you'd had a duplicate made, and I kept thinking how splendid it would be if we had a jewel robbery and the blue water substitute was stolen. You could put Scotland Yard on the trail as a burglar, and as long as it didn't catch you and recover the sapphire, everything would be splendid. And everything would have turned out fine, too, if those incredible brothers of mine hadn't gone and bolted to a possibility that never occurred to me. Well, I hope my idea did work in part, anyway, and that your secret has been kept. How can we ever repay all that you did for us? My love to you and to the others, too. And all the happiness in the world, Mr. John and Isabel, your nephew. Oh, shit.

You have just heard "Boj Est" by P.C. Wren. 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

a ghost from the sea. Towards the latter half of the 50s, Melbourne, in Australia, was startled by an extraordinary and terrible crime. It was at the very height of what was known as the gold fever. A year or two before, news had spread like wildfire that gold had been discovered in enormous quantities in various parts of the country. That news literally seemed to turn people mad, and young and old, the halt, the lame, and even the blind, rushed away for the fabled regions of El Dorado. Whole families, who had been content to jog on quietly year after year, earning fair wages, and getting all the necessaries of life, were seized with the fever, and, selling up their belongings, rump and stump, invested in billies, tomahawks, spades, pickaxes, washing pans, and other etceteras, and shouldering their swags, set off for the mysterious regions where it was rumoured gold was lying on the surface of the ground in big nuggets. Fortunate indeed were those who had any belongings to sell in order to provide themselves with the plant required for roughing it in the bush. For many had nothing at all save what they stood upright in, but, imagining that they were going to gather in the precious metal in sackfuls, they started off with the rest, only to perish, it may be miserably of starvation, disappointment, and broken hearts. This period in the history of our Australian colonies is a startling record of human credulity, human folly, wickedness, despair, and death. The fever was confined to no particular class of people. Clergymen, bankers, landowners, shipowners, merchants, shopkeepers, sailors, labourers, classical scholars, and ignoramuses alike fell under the fascination. The worst passions of our nature manifested themselves. Hatred, envy, jealousy, greed, uncharitableness. The parsons were no better than the paupers, the classical scholars than the ignoramuses. The thin veneering of so-called civilization was rubbed off, and the savage appeared in all his fierceness at the cry of "Gold, gold." It is at such periods as these that the moralist finds his pabulum, and those good but weak-minded people who think that human nature has improved with the advance of time have only to get on the housetops and utter the cry of "gold" again to prove that we are not a whit better than our ancestors were 3,000 years ago. This may not be very flattering to us, but alas, it is true. In those days of Australian gold rushes, the bush was a veritable terra incognita. Explorers had attempted to penetrate into the mystic interior, but many never came back again, and to this day, it is not known where their bones moulder. Those who did return were gaunt, famine-stricken, hollow-eyed, for they had looked upon death, and the stories they told were calculated to appall everyone but the most daring and reckless. But the report of the gold finds so turned the heads of people that, forgetting all about the dangers and privations they would have to endure, they started off into these unknown regions, and thousands literally perished by the way. The experiences of some of these unfortunate people are in themselves among the most pathetic and moving of human stories. Melbourne, at the time of this narrative, was not the Melbourne of today. It was then simply a collection of canvas and wooden huts and houses, with a few buildings of a more substantial character. One of the most imposing houses in the place was known as Jackson's Boarding House. It was built partly of wood and partly of stone, and was kept by a man and his wife named Jackson. Very little, if anything, was known of the Jacksons' history, beyond that they had come to the colony a few years previously. Jackson was a nautical man, and had purchased a schooner with which he traded up and down the coast, though with indifferent success. At last his schooner was wrecked, and Jackson and his wife, who had always sailed with him, built a wooden shanty in what was then known as Canvas Town, now Melbourne, where they sold liquors and provisions. They seem to have done fairly well, for very soon they erected what was then quite an imposing building, and they called it Jackson's Boarding House. Jackson was remarkable for an extraordinarily powerful physique. He stood about 6 feet high, and his muscular development was so great that it was said he could lift a cask of split peas, weighing nearly 300 weight, from the ground, and raise it at arm's length above his head.
He was an ill-favoured man, however, for he had a very low brow, small, cunning sort of eyes, and was exceedingly passionate in his temper. But it was notable that he seemed to be strongly attached to his wife, and they were never known to disagree. Mrs. Jackson was a striking contrast to her husband, for she was a slightly built little woman, with a pink and white face, sickly blue eyes, and a mass of tow-like hair that was almost the colour of flax, whereas her husband was as dark as a raven. Soon after these people had opened their boarding house, there came to lodge with them a Mr. and Mrs. Harvey, who had recently arrived from England. They had, like many others, come out to try and improve their fortunes. A warm intimacy seemed to spring up between the two couples, and they lived apparently in the greatest harmony. It was understood that Mr. Harvey was a mechanic by trade. He was a strong, healthy man, very handy and useful, and did odd jobs for the community. His wife was a pretty, agreeable woman, and soon became a great favourite, for she played the piano and sang well, and was always ready to afford amusement or render assistance to anyone needing it, where it lay in her power. Her husband acquired the character of a rather indolent, good-natured sort of fellow, whose aim seemed to be to suddenly accumulate wealth without doing much labour for it. At length, the gold fever set in, and amongst those who started off in the first rush for the regions of fabulous wealth was Harvey, his wife remaining behind at Jackson's boarding house. Some 8 months later, Harvey returned, and soon the report spread that he had brought thousands of pounds worth of nuggets and gold dust. He remained in the town for 4 weeks, during which he and his wife denied themselves nothing, and it was evident that the report about his wealth was in the main true. Then, having furnished himself with an extensive outfit in the shape of tent, cooking stove, digging and washing utensils, he started up the country again, Mrs. Harvey still remaining at the boarding house. She purchased a horse and buggy, providing herself with fine clothes and jewellery, and common gossip had it that this little blue-eyed flaxen-haired woman was the richest person in Melbourne. 2 months later, her husband still being absent at the diggings, the community was startled one morning by a report that Mrs. Harvey had been murdered. The report proved to be only too true, and the story told by a female servant in the boarding house was this. She went to the ladies' room to see why she had not appeared, it being an hour and a half after her usual time of rising. She found the door locked, and, repeated knocking having failed to elicit a response, she informed her master and expressed fears that something was wrong. Jackson at once went upstairs with some of the lodgers and, failing to get any answer, he at once broke open the door and then a terrible sight revealed itself. Lying across the bed was the body of Mrs. Harvey. She was dressed only in her nightdress, which was disarranged and torn as if she had struggled desperately, as in fact she had, for further evidence of this was forthcoming. She was on her back, her head hanging over the farther side of the bed. Twisted tightly round her neck until it had cut into the flesh was a crimson cord sash or belt, such as in those days was common. These sashes, or more correctly speaking, scarves, being worn by men around their waists to keep their trousers up instead of braces. The horrible distorted features showed that the poor woman had been strangled, and subsequent medical examination brought to light that her head had been forced back with such tremendous force that the neck was absolutely broken. Discolorations about the mouth indicated that a heavy hand had been pressed there to keep her from screaming. There were also deep indents and bruises on the wrists, which proved that she had struggled and been firmly grasped there by the murderer. Other parts of the body were also terribly bruised, as if in the struggle she had been banged repeatedly against a massive wooden bedstead. Murder had been done, that was certain. That the murderer was a man was equally certain, for no female could have exerted such tremendous force as had evidently been used. It was no less certain that robbery had been the motive, for a very large travelling trunk or box had been forced open, in spite of an unusually strong lock and two iron bands round it which were secured with padlocks. All the poor creature's clothes had been turned out of the box, and were scattered about the floor, as well as her jewellery, nothing in that way being taken. Now what did that prove? It proved this. The murderer, with the cunning of a devil, knew that in such a place to possess himself of her jewellery, valuable as it was,
would almost certainly lead to his detection. No, it was neither her jewelry nor her clothes he wanted, but the nuggets and gold dust her husband had brought from the diggings. No one could swear to gold dust or nuggets, and both were plentiful. The diggers, especially sailors, were constantly arriving from the diggings with hoards of gold, which they sold for ready cash far below their value. For at this early period, there was no regular exchange or agency for the purchase of the precious metal. The next question was, how did the murderer get into the room? Not by the door, for a dozen witnesses vowed that it was locked on the inside, and the key still in the lock when Jackson broke open the door. The only other entrance, then, was by the window, 25 feet from the ground. There was no indication that a ladder had been used, and so the theory was that the murderer had secreted himself under the bed, and when his fiendish work was completed, he had gone out by the window, climbed up by means of an iron gutter pipe to the roof, and had then descended into the house through a skylight. Now came the most important question of all. Who was the murderer? At the time of the crime, there were nearly 40 people staying in the boarding house, mostly men, a good many of them being sailors. The police arrangements of the town were very primitive, and by no means equal to coping with such a mysterious tragedy. And unfortunately, not an atom of evidence could be got that would have justified the arrest of any individual. The result was the mystery was destined to remain a mystery forever, and the times were too exciting and too changing for such a crime, even as that, to long occupy the public mind. And so, almost with the burying of the flaxen-haired woman who had been so cruelly done to death, the tragedy was forgotten for a time. 3 months later, however, its memory was revived by the arrival of Mr. Harvey. He had written 2 or 3 times to his wife, had received no answer, had got alarmed, and had come to see what was the matter. The news almost drove him off his mind, for he had been passionately attached to his wife. He stated that he had left her with about £10,000 worth of gold, and he now offered to give anyone £5,000 worth of gold who would bring the murderer to justice. The offer, however, proved of no avail. Not the faintest clue could be obtained. Jackson had taken charge of the murdered woman's effects, and these he handed to the husband, who certified his belief that they were all correct, except the gold, which was in nuggets and dust, one nugget alone being valued at between £2,000 and £3,000. And so the poor husband departed, an utterly changed and broken man. Another person in the community had also changed considerably. This was Jackson, the boarding house keeper. He generally bore the character of being a steady, industrious man, but he had suddenly developed a craving for drink, and as a consequence, neglected his business, which of course declined, the result being an opposition house was started, and Jackson's once flourishing boarding establishment lost all its custom. Jackson drank harder than ever then, and even his wife gave way to the vice. At length, a year after the murder, Jackson sold off his effects, and he and his wife took their passage for England in a ship called the Gloriana. This ends the first part of the record, but the sequel, startling and inexplicable, has yet to be told. The Gloriana was a large, full-rigged clipper ship, one of a line trading between the mother country and the colonies. She was commanded by a hard-headed Scotchman, Captain Norman Douglas, who was well known in the trade, and in fact was one of the most popular skippers on that route. He bore the reputation of being a singularly conscientious and truthful man, and utterly without sentiment or superstition. There are no doubt plenty of people still living who were acquainted with him, who would unhesitatingly endorse this statement. The Gloriana had a fair complement of passengers, first and second class. Amongst the first class were Jackson and his wife. It is necessary, in order to make what follows more clearly intelligible, to describe one portion of the ship. She was fitted with what was known in the old days as a monkey poop, with an alleyway or passage running on each side. This passage was reached from the main deck by 3 or 4 wooden steps. Right aft, a short flight of steps led to the poop, on which was a hurricane house with a companionway, going down to the cuddy, or as is now called, the saloon. In the break of the poop,
flush with the main deck, so that his window and door faced the bows of the vessel, was the captain's stateroom. And alongside of his door was the entrance to the cuddy from the main deck. The Jackson's cabin was the first in the cuddy on the left-hand side on entering, and next to the captain's, though it must be remembered that the captain had to come out of the cuddy to get into his room. That is, his door opened from the main deck, whereas the Jackson's opened from the cuddy and consequently at right angles with the captain's. The vessel made a splendid passage through Bass's Straits, the weather being magnificent, but it was noted with some astonishment that the Jacksons rarely appeared on deck, but remained in their cabin, and it was whispered about that Mr. Jackson was almost constantly muddled more or less with drink. He and his wife kept to themselves, and seemed to carefully avoid their fellow passengers. One night, when the ship was well out in the South Pacific, and bowling along under double-reefed topsails, Captain Douglas was sleeping soundly in the middle watch, when his door was suddenly opened, and Jackson precipitated himself into his room, dressed only in his nightshirt. He was ghastly pale, was trembling like an aspen leaf, and seemed to be suffering from the effects of a terrible fright. Naturally thinking that something was the matter, the captain sprang from his bed and was surprised to find Jackson on his knees, his lips blanched, his face streaming with a cold perspiration. "What is the meaning of this?" the captain demanded. "For God's sake, save me," Jackson moaned in terror. "Save you from what and whom?" asked the captain, thinking that this passenger was suffering from delirium tremens. "From her," groaned the man. "She all but lured me into the sea, but I broke the spell in time and rushed in here." This extraordinary remark naturally tended to confirm the captain's idea about the delirium, and so he soothed his passenger as well as he could, and then led him back to his cabin, where he noted that Mrs. Jackson was soundly asleep in her bunk. He helped Jackson into his bunk, tucked him well up with the clothes, and left him. And as he came out of the cuddy onto the deck to reach his own room again, he started back until he all but fell, for it seemed to him that a flash of brilliant light had almost blinded him, while something soft touched his face. He thought that this might be a seabird, but what was the light? It was the second mate's watch, and that officer was walking the poop, while the portion of the crew on duty were lying or sitting about in the waist of the vessel. "Mr. Harrington," sang out the captain to the second mate, "what was that light?" "What light, sir?" asked the officer in astonishment. "Why, didn't you see a brilliant flash of light?" "No, sir," answered the officer, thinking the captain must have been indulging in a little too much grog. "Ahoy there, you fellows," roared the skipper to the watch on deck. "Where did that light come from?" "What light, sir?" asked several voices. "Good heavens, did you not see a flash of bright light?" exclaimed the captain angrily, for he thought he was being made a fool of. "No, sir, we saw no light," answered the crew unanimously. Captain Douglas was mystified. What did this mean? Was it a delusion? Had he been made a fool of by his senses, or what? He went into his cabin again with his mind strangely disturbed. The ship was sailing splendidly, a heavy sea running after her, a gale was blowing, the sky was clear, the stars shining brightly, and neither in sea nor sky was there anything to account for that flash of light, or that something that had touched him. His officer and his men could not have been in collusion, and therefore Captain Douglas came to the conclusion that he had been made a fool of by his own senses. Though taken in connection with Jackson's strange remarks, Captain Douglas was affected as he had never been affected before. Next day, the crew told one another that the old man had been soaking himself. Captain Douglas was unusually thoughtful. He invited Jackson to his cabin and asked him what had been the matter with him during the night. Jackson appeared to be very ill, with a scared, cowed expression in his face. "I don't know," he replied, a little sullenly. "I think I must have been dreaming." "Well, I hope you won't dream like that again," remarked the captain, and then he told his own experience. As he heard this, Jackson seemed to grow terrified again, and he groaned between chattering teeth. "Heaven pity me, then, it's a reality.
"What is?" asked the astonished captain. Jackson covered his face with his hands as he answered. "Three times since we left Melbourne I have seen the vision of a woman, and she tries to lure me into the sea." He shuddered, like one who was seized with palsy. A few hours before this, Captain Douglas would have roared with incredulous laughter had he been told such a thing. Now he was solemnly silent, for his own experience, the touch and the flash of light, permitted of no explanation that he could furnish. And so this tough old sailor, who had sailed the salt seas from his youth and braved the perils of the deep in all parts of the world, was seized with a nameless fear that he could not allay. The good ship continued to bowl along before favouring gales, until she drew into the stormy ocean that roars around Cape Horn. During this time, Jackson was seldom seen except for an hour or two in the early part of the day, when he and his wife would promenade the poop. He seemed to have changed very much. Everyone on board said that he looked 10 years older since leaving Melbourne. His hair had blanched. His face was pallid and wrinkled. His eyes were restless, as if from fear. The vessel fell in with terrific weather off the Horn. Monstrous icebergs and field ice made navigation perilous, while the hurricane's wrath lashed the ice-strewn ocean into mountainous waves. The ship could only pursue her course under storm sails, and only then by ceaseless vigilance being exercised on the part of all the crew. For nearly a week the captain was on deck, snatching an hour or two's sleep as best he could during the 24. One night, when the Gloriana had nearly doubled the Horn, the weather seemed to grow worse, so that it became necessary to heave the ship to under a close-reefed main topsail. The sky was inky in its blackness. Not a star shone out from the ebony vault, but over the sea were vast flashing fields of phosphorescent foam, as the giant waves broke with an awful roar. While looming in the blackness were ponderous icebergs, whose hollows the sea thundered. Now and again, unusually terrific squalls came howling up from the south, bringing showers of jagged ice and hailstones as big as marbles. It was a night of horror and danger such as those who have never sailed in that stormy southern ocean can form but a faint conception of. Vigilant and anxious, and clad in heavy sea boots and oilskins, Captain Douglas stood on the poop with the chief mate, the second mate and several of the crew being on the forecastle, straining their eyes on the lookout for the ice. While both in the main and foretop, a man was lashed also upon the lookout. Suddenly, as the captain and chief officer stood together at the break of the poop, sheltering themselves under the lee of a tarpaulin lashed in the rigging, the captain staggered, and seizing the officer's arm, exclaimed hoarsely, "My God, what is that?" And well might he so exclaim, for to his horrified gaze there appeared on the main deck a mass of trembling lights that in an instant seemed to change into a woman's figure. A woman with long, streaming fair hair, while around her white neck a scarf was twisted. The captain and his mate were transfixed with horror, for they both saw it. But they were to see an even more fearsome sight yet. The apparition rose, waving her arms the while, and floating out over the howling waste of black, writhing waters. And as she rose there, suddenly darted from the cabin doorway the half-naked Jackson, his hair streaming in the wind. The apparition still waved her arm, still floated out away from the ship. And then, before the terror-stricken men who witnessed the awful sight could move to stop him, the wretched man uttered a scream of despair and fear that froze the blood of those who heard it, and with one bound he leapt into the boiling waters. And at that instant the apparition disappeared like a flash of lightning. It was some moments before either of the two men had sufficiently recovered to speak. Then they asked each other if their senses had fooled them. But the captain, remembering his former experience, rushed to Jackson's cabin. Mrs. Jackson was alone in it, and she was sleeping. It was no delusion then. Jackson had jumped overboard, lured by that ghost from the sea. It was impossible to make the slightest attempt to save him. He had gone down into the black and boiling waters, never to rise again. Mrs. Jackson was not informed of her husband's suicide until the following day,
and when she heard of it, she fell down in a swoon, and, on recovering, it was found that she had lost her reason, so that it was necessary to watch and guard her for the rest of the voyage. On arrival in England, it was deemed prudent to place her in an asylum, where she died 6 months later. No word ever escaped.

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Madoc. 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

We now travel back to ancient Greece, in a short story about the philosopher, Socrates. Written by Vladimir Korolenka, a classic Ukrainian author.

0: The Shades, a Fantasy, by Vladimir G. Korolenko. A month and 2 days had elapsed since the judges, amid the loud acclaim of the Athenian people, had pronounced the death sentence against the philosopher Socrates, because he had sought to destroy faith in the gods. What the gadfly is to the horse, Socrates was to Athens. The gadfly stings the horse in order to prevent it from dozing off, and to keep it moving briskly on its course. The philosopher said to the people of Athens,
1: "I am your gadfly. My sting pricks your conscience, and arouses you when you are caught napping. Sleep not, sleep not, people of Athens. Awake and seek the truth."
0: The people arose in their exasperation and cruelly demanded to be rid of their gadfly.
2: "Perchance both of his accusers, Miletus and Antaeus, are wrong," said the citizens on leaving the court after sentence had been pronounced. "But after all, whither do his doctrines tend? What would he do? He has wrought confusion. He overthrows beliefs that have existed since the beginning. He speaks of new virtues which must be recognized and sought for. He speaks of a divinity hitherto unknown to us. The blasphemer! He deems himself wiser than the gods. No, 'twere better we remain true to the old gods whom we know. They may not always be just. Sometimes they may flare up in unjust wrath, and they may also be seized with a wanton lust for the wives of mortals. But did not our ancestors live with them in the peace of their souls? Did not our forefathers accomplish their heroic deeds with the help of these very gods? And now the faces of these Olympians have paled, and the old virtue is out of joint. Where does it all lead to? Should not an end be put to this impious wisdom once for all?"
0: Thus the citizens of Athens spoke to one another as they left the place, and the blue twilight was falling. They had determined to kill the restless gadfly in the hope that the countenances of the gods would shine again. And yet, before their souls arose the mild figure of the singular philosopher. There were some citizens who recalled how courageously he had shared their troubles and dangers at Potidae, how he alone had prevented them from committing the sin of unjustly executing the generals after the victory over the Arginusae, how he alone had dared to raise his voice against the tyrants who had had 1,500 people put to death, speaking to the people on the marketplace concerning shepherds and their sheep.
1: "Is he not a good shepherd?" he asked. "Who guards his flock and watches over its increase? Or is it the work of the good shepherd to reduce the number of his sheep and disperse them, and of the good ruler to do the same with his people? Men of Athens, let us investigate this question."
0: And at this question of the solitary, undefended philosopher, the faces of the tyrants paled.

0: while the eyes of the youths kindled with the fire of just wrath and indignation. Thus, when on dispersing after the sentence the Athenians recalled all these things of Socrates, their hearts were oppressed with heavy doubt. "Have we not done a cruel wrong to the son of Sophroniscus?" But then the good Athenians looked upon the harbour and the sea, and in the red glow of the dying day they saw the purple sails of the sharp-keeled ship, sent to the Delian festival, shimmering in the distance on the blue Pontus. The ship would not return until the expiration of a month, and the Athenians recollected that during this time no blood might be shed in Athens, whether the blood of the innocent or the guilty. A month, moreover, has many days and still more hours. Supposing the son of Sophroniscus had been unjustly condemned, who would hinder his escaping from the prison, especially since he had numerous friends to help him? Was it so difficult for the rich Plato, for Aeschines and others, to bribe the guards? Then the restless gadfly would flee from Athens to the barbarians in Thessaly, or to the Peloponnesus, or, still farther, to Egypt. Athens would no longer hear his blasphemous speeches, his death would not weigh upon the conscience of the worthy citizens, and so everything would end for the best of all. Thus said many to themselves that evening, while aloud they praised the wisdom of the Demos and the Heliasts. In secret, however, they cherished the hope that the restless philosopher would leave Athens, fly from the hemlock to the barbarians, and so free the Athenians of his troublesome presence and of the pangs of consciences that smote them for inflicting death upon an innocent man. 20 times since that evening had the sun risen from the ocean and dipped down into it again. The ship had returned from Delos and lay in the harbour with sadly dripping sails, as if ashamed of its native city. The moon did not shine in the heavens, the sea heaved under a heavy fog, and, on the hill, lights peered through the obscurity like the eyes of men gripped by a sense of guilt. The stubborn Socrates did not spare the conscience of the good Athenians.
1: "We part. You go home, and I go to death," he said to the judges after the sentence had been pronounced. "I know not, my friends, which of us chooses the better lot?"
0: As the time had approached for the return of the ship, many of the citizens had begun to feel uneasy. Must that obstinate fellow really die? And they began to appeal to the consciences of Aeschines, Phaedo, and other pupils of Socrates, trying to urge them on to further efforts for their master.
2: "Will you permit your teacher to die?" they asked reproachfully, in biting tones. "Or do you grudge the few coins it would take to bribe the guard?"
0: In vain Crito besought Socrates to take to flight, and complained that the public was upbraiding his disciples with lack of friendship and with avarice. The self-willed philosopher refused to gratify his pupils, or the good people of Athens.
1: "Let us investigate," he said. "If it turns out that I must flee, I will flee, but if I must die, I will die. Let us remember what we once said. The wise man need not fear death. He need fear nothing but falsehood. Is it right to abide by the laws we ourselves have made, so long as they are agreeable to us, and refuse to obey those which are disagreeable? If my memory does not deceive me, I believe we once spoke of these things, did we not?"
2: "Yes, we did," answered his pupil.
1: "And I think all were agreed as to the answer?"
2: "Yes."
1: "But perhaps what is true for others is not true for us?"
2: "No, truth is alike for all, including ourselves."
1: "But perhaps when we must die, and not someone else, truth becomes untruth?"
2: "No, Socrates, truth remains the truth under all circumstances."
0: After his pupil had thus agreed to each premise of Socrates in turn, he smiled and drew his conclusion.
1: "If that is so, my friend, mustn't I die? Or has my head already become so weak that I am no longer in a condition to draw a logical conclusion? Then correct me, my friend, and show my erring brain the right way."
0: His pupil covered his face with his mantle and turned aside. "Yes," he said, "now I see you must die." And on that evening, when the sea tossed hither and thither and roared dully under the load of fog, and the whimsical winds in mournful astonishment gently stirred the sails of the ships, when the citizens meeting on the streets asked one another, "Is he dead?" and their voices timidly betrayed the hope that he was not dead, when the first breath of awakened conscience touched the hearts of the Athenians like the first messenger of the storm, and when, it seemed, the very faces of the gods were darkened with shame, on that evening at the sinking of the sun, the self-willed man drank the cup of death. The wind increased in violence and shrouded the city more closely in the veil of mist, angrily tugging at the sails of the vessels delayed in the harbour, and the Erinyes sang their gloomy songs to the hearts of the citizens, and whipped up in their breasts that tempest which was later to overwhelm the denouncers of Socrates. But in that hour the first stirrings of regret were still uncertain and confused. The citizens found more fault with Socrates than ever, because he had not given them the satisfaction of fleeing to Thessaly. They were annoyed with his pupils, because in the last days they had walked about in somber mourning attire, a living reproach to the Athenians. They were vexed with the judges, because they had not had the sense and the courage to resist the blind rage of the excited people. They bore even the gods' resentment.
2: "To you, ye gods, have we brought this sacrifice," spoke many. "Rejoice, ye unsatiable."
1: "I know not which of us chooses the better lot."
0: Those words of Socrates came back to their memory, those his last words to the judges and to the people gathered in the court. Now he lay in prison, quiet and motionless under his cloak, while over the city hovered mourning, horror, and shame. Again he became the tormentor of the city, he who was himself no longer accessible to torment. The gadfly had been killed, but it stung the people more sharply than ever. Sleep not this night, O men of Athens, sleep not. You have committed an injustice, a cruel injustice, which can never be erased. During those sad days, Xenophon, the general, a pupil of Socrates, was marching with his 10,000 in a distant land, amid dangers, seeking a way of return to his beloved fatherland. Aeschines, Crito, Critobulus, Phaedo, and Apollodorus were now occupied with the preparations for the modest funeral. Plato was burning his lamp and bending over a parchment. The best disciple of the philosopher was busy inscribing the deeds, words, and teachings that marked the end of the sage's life. A thought is never lost, and the truth discovered by a great intellect illumines the way for future generations like a torch in the dark. There was one other disciple of Socrates. Not long before, the impetuous Ctesippus had been one of the most frivolous and pleasure-seeking of the Athenian youths. He had set up beauty as his sole god, and had bowed before Clinias as its highest exemplar. But since he had become acquainted with Socrates, all desire for pleasure and all light-mindedness had gone from him. He looked on indifferently while others took his place with Clinias. The grace of thought and the harmony of spirit that he found in Socrates seemed 100 times more attractive than the graceful form and the harmonious features of Clinias. With all the intensity of his stormy temperament, he hung on the man who had disturbed the serenity of his virginal soul, which for the first time opened to doubts as the bud of a young oak opens to the fresh winds of spring. Now that the master was dead, he could find peace neither at his own hearth, nor in the oppressive stillness of the streets, nor among his friends and fellow disciples. The gods of hearth and home, and the gods of the people, inspired him with repugnance.
1: "I know not," he said, "whether ye are the best of all the gods, to whom numerous generations have burnt incense and brought offerings. All I know is that for your sake the blind mob extinguished the clear torch of truth, and for your sake sacrifice the greatest and best of mortals."
0: It almost seemed to Ctesippus as though the streets and marketplaces still echoed with the shrieking of that unjust sentence,
2: and he remembered how it was here that the people clamoured for the execution of the generals who had led them to victory against the Arjunaceae, and how Socrates alone had opposed the savage sentence of the judges and the blind rage of the mob. But when Socrates himself needed a champion, no one had been found to defend him with equal strength. Ctesippus blamed himself and his friends, and for that reason he wanted to avoid everybody, even himself, if possible. That evening he went to the sea, but his grief grew only the more violent. It seemed to him that the mourning daughters of Nereus were tossing hither and thither on the shore, bewailing the death of the best of the Athenians and the folly of the frenzied city. The waves broke on the rocky coast with a growl of lament. Their booming sounded like a funeral dirge. He turned away, left the shore, and went on further without looking before him. He forgot time and space and his own ego, filled only with the afflicting thought of Socrates.
1: Yesterday he still was. Yesterday his mild words could still be heard. How is it possible that today he no longer is? O night, O giant mountain shrouded in mist, O heaving sea moved by your own life, O restless winds that carry the breath of an immeasurable world on your wings, O starry vault flecked with flying clouds, take me to you, disclose to me the mystery of this death, if it is revealed to you. And if ye know not, then grant my ignorant soul your own lofty indifference. Remove from me these torturing questions. I no longer have strength to carry them in my bosom without an answer, without even the hope of an answer. For who shall answer them, now that the lips of Socrates are sealed in eternal silence, and eternal darkness is laid upon his lids? Thus Ctesippus cried out to the sea and the mountains, and to the dark night, which followed its invariable course, ceaselessly, invisibly, over the slumbering world. Many hours passed before Ctesippus glanced up and saw whither his steps had unconsciously led him. A dark horror seized his soul as he looked about him. It seemed as if the unknown gods of eternal night had heard his impious prayer. Ctesippus looked about, without being able to recognize the place where he was. The lights of the city had long been extinguished by the darkness. The roaring of the sea had died away in the distance. His anxious soul had even lost the recollection of having heard it. No single sound, no mournful cry of nocturnal bird, nor whir of wings, nor rustling of trees, nor murmur of a merry stream, broke the deep silence. Only the blind will-o'-the-wisps flickered here and there over rocks, and sheet lightning, unaccompanied by any sound, flared up and died down against crag peaks. This brief illumination merely emphasized the darkness, and the dead light disclosed the outlines of dead deserts crossed by gorges like crawling serpents, and rising into rocky heights in a wild chaos. All the joyous gods that haunt green groves, purling brooks, and mountain valleys seem to have fled for ever from these deserts. Pan alone, the great and mysterious Pan, was hiding somewhere nearby in the chaos of nature, and with mocking glance seemed to be pursuing the tiny ant that a short time before had blasphemously asked to know the secret of the world and of death. Dark, senseless horror overwhelmed the soul of Ctesippus. It is thus that the sea, in stormy flood tide, overwhelms a rock on the shore. Was it a dream? Was it reality? Or was it the revelation of the unknown divinity? Ctesippus felt that in an instant he would step across the threshold of life, and that his soul would melt into an ocean of unending, inconceivable horror, like a drop of rain in the waves of the grey sea on a dark and stormy night. But at this moment he suddenly heard voices that seemed familiar to him, and in the glare of the sheet lightning his eyes recognized human figures. On a rocky slope sat a man in deep despair. He had thrown a cloak over his head and was bowed to the ground. Another figure approached him softly, cautiously climbing upward and carefully feeling every step. The first man uncovered his face and exclaimed,
3: Is that you I just now saw, my good Socrates? Is that you passing by me in this cheerless place? I have already spent many hours here without knowing when day will relieve the night. I have been waiting in vain for the dawn.
1: Yes, I am Socrates, my friend. And you, are you not Elpidius, who died 3 days before me?
3: Yes, I am Elpidius, formerly the richest tanner in Athens, now the most miserable of slaves. For the first time I understand the words of the poet, better to be a slave in this world than a ruler in gloomy Hades.
1: My friend, if it is disagreeable for you where you are, why don't you move to another spot?
3: Oh, Socrates, I marvel at you. How dare you wander about in this cheerless gloom? I sit here overcome with grief and bemoan the joys of a fleeting life.
1: Friend Elpidius, like you, I too was plunged in this gloom when the light of earthly life was removed from my eyes. But an inner voice told me, tread this new path without hesitation, and I went.
3: But whither do you go, O son of Sophroniscus? Here there is no way, no path, not even a ray of light. Nothing but a chaos of rocks, mist, and gloom.
1: True. But, my Elpidius, since you are aware of this sad truth, have you not asked yourself what is the most distressing thing in your present situation?
3: Undoubtedly, the dismal darkness.
1: Then one should seek for light. Perchance you will find here the great law, that mortals must in darkness seek the source of life. Do you not think it is better so to seek than to remain sitting in one spot? I think it is. Therefore, I keep walking. Farewell.
3: Oh, good Socrates, abandon me not. You go with sure steps through the pathless chaos in Hades. Hold out to me but a fold of your mantle.
1: If you think it is better for you too, then follow me, friend Elpidius.
0: And the two shades walked on, while the soul of Ctesippus, released by sleep from its mortal envelope, flew after them, greedily absorbing the tones of the clear Socratic speech.
3: Are you here, good Socrates?
0: The voice of the Athenian again was heard.
3: Why are you silent? Converse shortened the way, and I swear by Hercules, never did I have to traverse such a horrid way.
1: What questions, friend Elpidius? The question of one who seeks knowledge brings forth answers and produces conversation.
0: Elpidius maintained silence for a moment, and then, after he had collected his thoughts, asked,
3: Yes, this is what I wanted to say. Tell me, my poor Socrates, did they at least give you a good burial?
1: I must confess, friend Elpidius, I cannot satisfy your curiosity.
3: I understand, my poor Socrates. It doesn't help you cut a figure. Now, with me, it was so different. Oh, how they buried me. How magnificently they buried me, my poor fellow wanderer. I still think with great pleasure of those lovely moments after my death. First, they washed me and sprinkled me with well-smelling balsam. Then my faithful Larissa dressed me in garments of the finest weave. The best mourning women of the city tore their hair from their heads because they'd been promised good pay, and in a family vault they placed an amphora, a crater with beautiful decorated handles of bronze, and besides a vial.
1: Stay, friend Elpidius. I'm convinced that the faithful Larissa converted her love into several minas, yet...
3: Exactly 10 minas and 4 drachmas, not counting the drinks for the guests. I hardly think that the richest tanner can come before the souls of his ancestors and boast of such respect on the part of the living.
1: Friend Elpidius, don't you think that money would have been of more use to the poor people who are still alive in Athens than to you at this moment?
3: Admit, Socrates, you are speaking in envy, responded Elpidius, pained. I am sorry for you, unfortunate Socrates. although, between ourselves, you really deserved your fate. I myself in the family circle said more than once that an end ought to be put to your impious doings because...
1: Stay, friend. I thought you wanted to draw a conclusion, and I fear you are straying from the straight path. Tell me, my good friend, whither does your wavering thought tend?
3: I wanted to say that in my goodness I am sorry for you. A month ago, I myself spoke against you in the assembly, but truly none of us who shouted so loud wanted such a great ill to befall you. Believe me, now I am all the sorrier for you, unhappy philosopher.
1: I thank you, but tell me, my friend, do you perceive a brightness before your eyes?
3: No, on the contrary, such darkness lies before me that I must ask myself whether this is not the misty region of Orcus.
1: This way, therefore, is just as dark for you as for me?
3: Quite right.
1: If I am not mistaken, you are even holding on to the folds of my cloak.
3: Also true.
1: Then we are both in the same position. You see, your ancestors are not hastening to rejoice in the tale of your pompous burial. Where is the difference between us, my good friend?
3: But, Socrates, have the gods enveloped your reason in such obscurity that the difference is not clear to you?
1: Friend, if your situation is clear to you, then give me your hand and lead me, for I swear by the dog you let me go ahead in this darkness.
3: Cease your scoffing, Socrates. Do not make sport, and do not compare yourself, your godless self, with a man who died in his own bed.
1: Ah, I believe I am beginning to understand you. But tell me, Elpidius, do you hope ever again to rejoice in your bed?
3: Oh, I think not.
1: And was there ever a time when you did not sleep in it?
3: Yes, that was before I bought goods from Agesilaus at half their value. You see, that Agesilaus is really a deep-dyed rogue.
1: Ah, never mind about Agesilaus. Perhaps he is getting them back from your widow at a quarter their value. Then wasn't I right when I said that you were in possession of your bed only part of the time?
3: Yes, you were right.
1: Well, and I, too, was in possession of the bed in which I died part of the time. Proteus, the good guard of the prison, lent it to me for a period.
3: Oh, if I had known what you were aiming at with your talk, I wouldn't have answered your wily questions. By Hercules, such profanation is unheard of. He compares himself with me. Why, I could put an end to you with two words if it came to it.
1: Say them, Elpidius, without fear. Words can scarcely be more destructive to me than the hemlock.
3: Well, then, that is just what I wanted to say. You unfortunate man, you died by the sentence of the court and had to drink hemlock.
1: But I have known that since the day of my death, even long before. And you, unfortunate Elpidius, tell me what caused your death.
3: Oh, with me it was different, entirely different. You see, I got the dropsy in my abdomen. An expensive physician from Corinth was called, who promised to cure me for 2 minas, and he was given half that amount in advance. I'm afraid that Larissa, in her lack of experience in such things, gave him the other half too.
1: Then the physician did not keep his promise?
3: That's it.
1: And you died from dropsy?
3: Ah, Socrates, believe me, 3 times it wanted to vanquish me, and finally it quenched the flame of my life.
1: And tell me, did death by dropsy give you great pleasure?
3: Oh, wicked Socrates, don't make sport of me. I told you it wanted to vanquish me 3 times. I bellowed like a steer under the knife of the slaughterer, and begged the Parcae to cut the thread of my life as quickly as possible.
1: That doesn't surprise me. But from what do you conclude that the dropsy was pleasanter to you than the hemlock to me? The hemlock made an end of me in a moment.
3: I see. I fell into your snare again, you crafty sinner. I won't enrage the gods still more by speaking with you, you destroyer of sacred customs.
0: Both were silent, and quiet reigned. But in a short while, Elpidias was again the first to begin a conversation.
3: Why are you silent, good Socrates?
1: My friend, didn't you yourself ask for silence?
3: I am not proud, and I can treat men who are worse than I am considerately. Don't let us quarrel.
1: I did not quarrel with you, friend Elpidias, and did not wish to say anything to insult you. I am merely accustomed to get at the truth of things by comparisons. My situation is not clear to me. You consider your situation better, and I should be glad to learn why. On the other hand, it would not hurt you to learn the truth, whatever shape it may take.
3: Well, no more of this.
1: Tell me, are you afraid? I don't think that the feeling I have now can be called fear.
3: I am afraid, although I have less cause than you to be at odds with the gods. But don't you think that the gods, in abandoning us to ourselves here in this chaos, have cheated us of our hopes?
1: That depends upon what sort of hopes they were. What did you expect from the gods, Elpidias?
3: Well, what did I expect from the gods? What curious questions you ask, Socrates. If a man throughout life brings offerings, and at his death passes away with a pious heart, and all that custom demands, the gods might at least send someone to meet him, at least one of the inferior gods, to show a man the way. But that reminds me, many a time when I begged for good luck in traffic in hides, I promised Hermes calves.
1: And you didn't have luck?
3: Oh yes, I had luck, good Socrates, but...
1: I understand, you had no calf. Bah!
3: Socrates, a rich tanner, and not have calves?
1: Now I understand. You had luck, had calves, but you kept them for yourself, and Hermes received nothing.
3: You're a clever man. I've often said so. I kept only 3 of my 10 oaths, and I didn't deal differently with the other gods. If the same is the case with you, isn't that the reason, possibly, why we are now abandoned by the gods? To be sure, I ordered Larissa to sacrifice a whole hecatomb after my death.
1: But that is Larissa's affair, where it was you, friend Elpidias, who made the promises.
3: That's true, that's true. But you, good Socrates, could you, godless as you are, deal better with the gods than I, who was a god-fearing tanner?
1: My friend, I know not whether I dealt better or worse. At first I brought offerings without having made vows. Later, I offered neither calves nor vows.
3: What? Not a single calf, you unfortunate man?
1: Yes, friend. If Hermes had had to live by my gifts, I'm afraid he would have grown very thin.
3: I understand. You did not traffic in cattle, so you offered articles of some other trade, probably a mina or so of what the pupils paid you.
1: You know, my friend, I didn't ask pay of my pupils, and my trade scarcely sufficed to support me. If the gods reckoned on the sorry remnants of my meals, they miscalculated.
3: Oh, blasphemer! In comparison with you, I can be proud of my piety. Ye gods, look upon this man! I did deceive you at times, but now and then I shared with you the surplus of some fortunate deal. He who gives at all gives much in comparison with a blasphemer who gives nothing. Socrates, I think you had better go on alone. I fear that your company, godless one, damages me in the eyes of the gods.
1: As you will, good Elpidias. I swear by the dog, no one shall force his company on another. Unhand the fold of my mantle and farewell. I will go on alone.
0: And Socrates walked forward with a sure tread, feeling the ground, however, at every step. But Elpidias behind him instantly cried out,
3: "Wait, wait, my good fellow citizen, do not leave an Athenian alone in this horrible place. I was only making fun. Take what I said as a joke, and don't go so quickly. I marvel how you can see a thing in this hellish darkness."
1: Friend, I've accustomed my eyes to it.
3: That's good. Still, I can't approve of your not having brought sacrifices to the gods. No, I can't, poor Socrates, I can't. The honourable Sophroniscus certainly taught you better in your youth, and you yourself used to take part in the prayers. I saw you.
1: Yes, but I am accustomed to examine all our motives, and to accept only those that after investigation proved to be reasonable. And so a day came on which I said to myself, Socrates, here you are praying to the Olympians. Why are you praying to them?
3: Elpidius laughed. Really, you philosophers sometimes don't know how to answer the simplest questions. I'm a plain tanner who never in my life studied sophistry, yet I know why I must honour the Olympians.
1: Tell me quickly, so that I too may know why.
3: Why?
1: It's too simple, you wise Socrates. So much the better if it's simple. But don't keep your wisdom from me. Tell me, why must one honour the gods?
3: Why? Because everybody does it.
1: Friend, you know very well that not everyone honours the gods. Wouldn't it be more correct to say many?
3: Very well, many.
1: But tell me, don't more men deal wickedly than righteously?
3: I think so. You find more wicked people than good people.
1: Therefore, if you follow the majority, you ought to deal wickedly and not righteously.
3: What are you saying?
1: I'm not saying it. You are. But I think the reason that men reverence the Olympians is not because the majority worship them. We must find another, more rational ground. Perhaps you mean they deserve reverence.
3: Yes, very right.
1: Good. But then arises a new question. Why do they deserve reverence?
3: Because of their greatness.
1: Ah, that's more like it. Perhaps I will soon be agreeing with you. It only remains for you to tell me wherein their greatness consists. That's a difficult question, isn't it? Let us think the answer together. Homer says that the impetuous Ares, when stretched flat on the ground by a stone thrown by Pallas Athene, covered with his body the space that could be travelled in 7 mornings. You see, what an enormous space.
3: Is that wherein greatness consists?
1: There you have me, my friend. That raises another question. Do you remember the athlete Theophantes? He towered over the people a whole head's length, whereas Pericles was no larger than you. But whom do we call great, Pericles or Theophantes?
3: I see that greatness does not consist in size of body. In that you're right. I am glad we agree. Perhaps greatness consists in virtue.
1: Certainly.
3: I think so too.
1: Well then, we must bow to him, the small before the large, or those who are large in virtues before the wicked?
3: The answer is clear.
1: I think so too. Now we will look further into this matter. Tell me truly, did you ever kill other people's children with arrows?
3: It goes without saying, never. Do you think so ill of me?
1: Nor have you, I trust, ever seduced the wives of other men?
3: I was an upright tanner and a good husband. Don't forget that, Socrates, I beg of you.
1: You never became a brute, nor by your lustfulness gave your faithful Larissa occasion to revenge herself on women whom you had ruined and on their innocent children?
3: You anger me really, Socrates.
1: But perhaps you snatched your inheritance from your father and threw him into prison.
3: Never! Why these insulting questions?
1: Wait, my friend. Perhaps we will both reach a conclusion. Tell me, what would you have considered a man great who had done all of these things of which I have spoken?
3: No, no, no. I should have called such a man a scoundrel and lodged public complaint against him with the judges in the marketplace.
1: Well, Elpidius, why did you not complain in the marketplace against Zeus and the Olympians? The son of Cronos carried on war with his own father, and was seized with brutal lust for the daughters of men. while Hera took vengeance upon innocent virgins. Did not both of them convert the unhappy daughter of Inachus into a common cow? Did not Apollo kill all the children of Niobe with his arrows? Did not Calenius steal bulls? Well then, Elpidius, if it is true that he who has less virtue must do honour to him who has more, then you should not build altars to the Olympians, but they to you.
3: Blaspheme not, impious Socrates. Keep quiet. How dare you judge the acts of the gods?
1: Friend, higher powers judge them. Let us investigate the question. What is the mark of divinity? I think you said greatness which consists in virtue. Now, is not this greatness the one divine spark in man? But if we test the greatness of the gods by our small human virtues, and it turns out that which measures is greater than that which is measured, then it follows that the divine principle itself condemns the Olympians. But then,
3: what then?
1: Then, friend Elpidius, they are no gods but deceptive phantoms, creations of a dream. Is it not so?
3: Ah, that's whither your talk leads, you barefooted philosopher. Now I see what they said of you is true. You are like that fish that takes men captive with its look. So you took me captive in order to confound my believing soul and awaken doubt in it. It was already beginning to waver in its reverence for Zeus. Speak alone. I won't answer any more.
1: Be not wrathful, Elpidius. I don't wish to inflict any evil upon you. But if you are tired of following my arguments to their logical conclusions, permit me to relate to you an allegory of a Milesian youth. Allegories rest the mind, and relaxation is not unprofitable.
3: Speak, if your story is not too long, and its purpose is good.
1: Its purpose is truth, friend Elpidius, and I will be brief. Once, you know, in ancient times, Miletus was exposed to the attacks of the barbarians. Among the youth who were seized was the son of the wisest and best of all the citizens in the land. His precious child was overtaken by a severe illness and became unconscious. He was abandoned and allowed to lie like worthless booty. In the dead of night he came to his senses. High above him glimmered the stars. Round about stretched the desert, and in the distance he heard the howl of beasts of prey. He was alone. He was entirely alone, and besides that, the gods had taken from him the recollection of his former life. In vain he racked his brain. It was as dark and empty as the inhospitable desert in which he found himself. But somewhere, far away, behind the misty and obscure figures conjured up by his reason, loomed the thought of his lost home, and a vague realization of the figure of the best of all men. And in his heart resounded the word, Father. Doesn't it seem to you that the fate of this youth resembles the fate of all humanity?
3: How so?
1: Do we not all awake to life on earth with a hazy recollection of another home? And does not the figure of the great unknown hover before our souls?
3: Continue, Socrates. I am listening.
1: The youth revived, arose, and walked cautiously, seeking to avoid all dangers. When, after long wanderings, his strength was nearly gone, he discerned a fire in the misty distance, which illumined the darkness and banished the cold. A faint hope crept into his weary soul, and the recollections of his father's house again awoke within him. The youth walked toward the light and cried, It is you, my father, it is you.
3: And was it his father's house?
1: No, it was merely a night lodging of wild nomads. So, for many years, he led the miserable life of a captive slave, and only in his dream saw the distant home and rested on his father's bosom. Sometimes, with weak hand, he endeavoured to lure from dead clay, or wood, or stone, the face and form that ever hovered before him. There even came moments where he grew weary and embraced his own handiwork, and prayed to it, and wet it with his tears. But the stone remained cold stone,
0: and as he waxed in years, the youth destroyed his creations, which already seemed to him a vile defamation of his ever-present dreams. At last fate brought him to a good barbarian, who asked him for the cause of his constant mourning. When the youth confided to him the hopes and longings of his soul, the barbarian, a wise man, said, "The world would be better did such a man and such a country exist as that of which you speak. But by what mark would you recognize your father?" "In my country," answered the youth, "they reverence wisdom and virtue, and looked up to my father as to the master." "Well and good," answered the barbarian. "I must assume that a kernel of your father's teaching resides in you. Therefore, take up the wanderer's staff and proceed on your way. Seek perfect wisdom and truth, and when you have found them, cast aside your staff. There will be your home and your father." And the youth went on his way at break of day.
3: Did he find the one whom he sought?
0: He is still seeking. Many countries, cities, and men has he seen. He has come to know all the ways by land. He has traversed the stormy seas. He has searched the courses of the stars in heaven by which pilgrim can direct his course over the limitless deserts. And each time that on his wearisome way an inviting fire lighted up the darkness before his eyes, his heart beat faster and hope crept into his soul. "That is my father's hospitable house," he thought. And when the hospitable host would greet the tired traveller and offer him the peace and blessing of his hearth, the youth would fall at his feet and say with emotion, "I thank you, my father. Do you not recognize your son?" And many were prepared to take him as their son, for at that time children were frequently kidnapped. But after the first glow of enthusiasm, the youth would detect traces of imperfection, sometimes even of wickedness. Then he would begin to investigate and to test his host with questions concerning justice and injustice, and soon he would be driven forth again upon the cold, wearisome way. More than once he said to himself, "I will remain at this last hearth, I will preserve my last belief, it shall be the home of my father."
3: "Do you know, Socrates, perhaps that would have been the most sensible thing to do?"
0: So he thought sometimes, but the habit of investigating, the confused dream of a father, gave him no peace. Again and again he shook the dust from his feet. Again and again he grasped his staff. Not a few stormy nights found him shelterless. Doesn't it seem to you that the fate of this youth resembles the fate of mankind?
3: Why?
0: Does not the race of men make trial of its childish belief and doubt it while seeking the unknown? Doesn't it fashion the form of its father in wood, stone, custom, and tradition? And then man finds the form imperfect, destroys it, and again goes on his wanderings in the desert of doubt, always for the purpose of seeking something better.
3: Oh, you cunning sage, now I understand the purpose of your allegory, and I will tell you to your face that if only a ray of light were to penetrate this gloom, I would not put the Lord on trial with unnecessary questions.
0: Friend, the light is already shining, answered Socrates.
2: It seemed as if the words of the philosopher had taken effect. High up in the distance, a beam of light penetrated a vapory envelope and disappeared in the mountains. It was followed by a second and a third. There, beyond the darkness, luminous genii seemed to be hovering, and a great mystery seemed about to be revealed, as if the breath of life were blowing, as if some great ceremony were in process. But it was still very remote. The shades descended thicker and thicker. Foggy clouds rolled into masses, separated, and chased one another endlessly, ceaselessly. A blue light from a distant peak fell upon a deep ravine. The clouds rose and covered the heavens to the zenith. The rays disappeared and withdrew to a greater and greater distance, as if fleeing from this veil of shades and horrors.
0: Socrates stood and looked after them sadly.
2: Elpidius peered up at the peak, full of dread.
3: Look, Socrates, what do you see there on the mountain?
1: Friend, answered the philosopher, let us investigate our situation. Since we are in motion, we must arrive somewhere, and since earthly existence must have a limit, I believe that this limit is to be found at the parting of two beginnings. In the struggle of light with darkness, we attain the crown of our endeavours. Since the ability to think has not been taken from us, I believe that it is the will of the divine being who called our power of thinking into existence that we should investigate the goal of our endeavours ourselves. Therefore, Elpidius, let us in dignified manner go to meet the dawn that lies beyond those clouds.
3: Oh, my friend, if that is the dawn, I'd rather the long cheerless night had endured for ever, for it was quiet and peaceful. Don't you think our time passed tolerably well in instructive converse? And now my soul trembles before the tempest drawing nigh. Say what you will, but there before us are no ordinary shades of the dead night. Zeus hurled a bolt into the bottomless gulf. Ctesippus looked up to the peak, and his soul was frozen with horror. Huge sombre figures of the Olympian gods crowded on the mountain in a circle. A last ray shot through the region of clouds and mists, and died away like a faint memory. A storm was approaching now, and the powers of night were once more in the ascendant. Dark figures covered the heavens. In the centre, Ctesippus could discern the all-powerful son of Cronos surrounded by a halo. The sombre figures of the older gods encircled him in wrathful excitement. Like flocks of birds winging their way in the twilight, like eddies of dust driven by a hurricane, like autumn leaves lashed by Boreas, numerous minor gods hovered in long clouds and occupied the spaces. When the clouds gradually lifted from the peak, and sent down dismal horror to embrace the earth, Ctesippus fell upon his knees. Later, he admitted that in this dreadful moment he forgot all his master's deductions and conclusions. His courage failed him, and terror took possession of his soul. He merely listened. Two voices resounded there where before had only been silence, the one the mighty and threatening voice of the Godhead, the other the weak voice of a mortal which the wind carried from the mountain slope to the spot where Ctesippus had left Socrates.
4: Are you, thus spake the voice from the clouds, are you the blasphemous Socrates who strives with the gods of heaven and earth? Once there were none so joyous, so immortal as we. Now for long we have passed our days in darkness because of the unbelief and doubt that have come upon earth. Never has the mist closed in on us so heavily as since the time your voice resounded in Athens, the city we once so dearly loved. Why did you not follow the commands of your father, Sophroniscus? The good man permitted himself a few little sins, especially in his youth. Yet, by way of recompense, we frequently enjoyed the smell of his offerings.
1: Stay, son of Cronos, and solve my doubts. Do I understand that you prefer cowardly hypocrisy to searchings for the truth?
0: At this question the crags trembled with the shock of a thundering peal, the first breath of the tempest scattered in the distant gorges. But the mountains still trembled, for he who was enthroned upon them still trembled, and in the anxious quiet of the night only distant sighs could be heard. In the very bowels of the earth, the chained Titan seemed to be groaning under the blow of the son of Cronos.
4: Where are you now, you impious questioner? Suddenly came the mocking voice of the Olympian.
1: I am here, son of Cronos, on the same spot. Nothing but your answer can move me from it. I am waiting.
0: Thunder bellowed in the clouds like a wild animal amazed at the daring of a Libyan tamer's fearless approach. At the end of a few moments, the voice again rolled over the spaces.
4: Son of Sophroniscus, is it not enough that you bred so much scepticism on earth that the clouds of your doubt reached even to Olympus? Indeed, many a time when you would carry on your discourse in the marketplaces, or in the academies, or on the promenades, it seemed to me as if you had already destroyed all the altars on earth, and the dust were rising from them up to us here on the mountain. Even that is not enough. Here, before my very face, you will not recognize the power of the immortals.
1: Zeus, thou art wrathful. Tell me, who gave me the demon which spoke to my soul throughout my life and forced me to seek the truth without resting?
0: Mysterious silence reigned in the clouds.
1: Was it not you? You are silent. Then I will investigate the matter. Either this divine beginning emanates from you or from someone else. If from you, I bring it to you as an offering. I offer you the ripe fruit of my life, the flame of the spark of your own kindling. See, son of Cronus, I preserved my gift. In my deepest heart grew the seed that you sowed. It is the very fire of my soul. It burnt in all those crises when, with my own hand, I tore the thread of life. Why will you not accept it? Would you have me regard you as a poor master whose age prevents him from seeing that his own pupil obediently follows out his command? Who are you that would command me to stifle the flame that has illumined my whole life, ever since it was penetrated by the first ray of sacred thought? The sun says not to the stars, "Be extinguished that I may rise." The sun rises, and the weak glimmer of the stars is quenched by its far, far stronger light. The day says not to the torch, "Be extinguished, you interfere with me." The day breaks, and the torch smokes, but no longer shines. The divinity that I am questing is not you who are afraid of doubt. That divinity is like the day, like the sun, and shines without extinguishing other lights. The god I seek is the god who would say to me, "Wanderer, give me your torch, you no longer need it, for I am the source of all light. Searcher for truth, set upon my altar the little gift of your doubt, because in me is its solution." If you are that god, hearken to my questions. No one kills his own child, and my doubts are a branch of the eternal spirit whose name is truth.
0: Round about, the fires of heaven tore the dark clouds, and out of the howling storm again resounded the powerful voice.
4: "Whither did your doubts tend, you arrogant sage, who renounce humility, the most beautiful adornment of earthly virtues? You abandoned the friendly shelter of credulous simplicity to wander in the desert of doubt. You have seen this dead space from which the living gods have departed. Will you traverse it, you insignificant worm, who crawl in the dust of your pitiful profanation of the gods? Will you vivify the world? Will you conceive the unknown divinity to whom you do not dare to pray? You miserable digger of dung, soiled by the smut of ruined altars, are you perchance the architect who shall build the new temple? Upon what do you base your hopes, you who disavow the old gods, and have no new gods to take their place?" The eternal night of doubts unsolved, the dead desert deprived of the living spirit. This is your world, you pitiful worm, who gnawed at the living belief which is a refuge for simple hearts, who converted the world into a dead chaos. Now then, where are you, you insignificant, blasphemous sage?
0: Nothing was heard but the mighty storm roaring through the spaces. Then the thunder died away, the wind folded its pinions, and torrents of rain streamed through the darkness, like incessant floods of tears which threatened to devour the earth and drown it in a deluge of unquenchable grief. It seemed to Ctesippus that the master was overcome, and that the fearless, restless, questioning voice had been silenced for ever. But a few moments later, it issued again from the same spot.
4: "Your words, son of Cronus, hit the mark better than your thunderbolts."
1: "The thoughts that you have cast into my terrified soul have haunted me often."
4: "And it has often seemed as if my heart would break under the burden of their unendurable anguish. Yes, I abandoned the friendly shelter of credulous simplicity. Yes, I have seen the spaces from which the living gods have departed, enveloped in the night of eternal doubt.
5: But I walked without fear, for my demon lighted the way, the divine beginning of all life. Let us investigate the question. Are not offerings of incense burnt on your altars in the name of him who gives life? You are stealing what belongs to another. Not you, but that other is served by credulous simplicity. Yes, you are right. I am no architect. I am not the builder of a new temple. You are right. I am no architect. I am not the builder of a new temple. Nor to me was it given to

0: rain upon it, I, the modest digger of dung, will go to him and say, "Here am I, who restlessly crawled in the dust of disavowal. When surrounded by fog and soot, I had no time to raise my eyes from the ground. My head had only a vague conception of the future building."
1: "Will you reject me, you just one, just and true and great?"
2: Silence and astonishment reigned in the spaces. Then Socrates raised his voice and continued,
0: "The sunbeam falls upon the filthy puddle, and light vapour, leaving heavy mud behind, rises to the sun, melts, and dissolves in the ether. With your sunbeam you touch my dust-laden soul, and it aspired to you, unknown one, whose name is Mystery. I sought for you because you are Truth. I strove to attain to you because you are Justice. I loved you because you are Love. I died for you because you are the Source of Life. Will you reject me, O unknown? My torturing doubts, my passionate search for truth, my difficult life, my voluntary death, accept them as a bloodless offering, as a prayer, as a sigh. Absorb them as the immeasurable ether absorbs the evaporating mists. Take them, you whose name I do not know. Let not the ghosts of the night I have traversed bar the way to you, to eternal light. Give way, you shades who dim the light of the dawn. I tell you, gods of my people, you are unjust, and where there is no justice, there can be no truth, but only phantoms, creations of a dream. To this conclusion have I come, I, Socrates, who sought to fathom all things. Rise, dead mists, I go on my way to him whom I have sought all my life long."
2: The thunder burst again, a short abrupt peal, as if the aegis had fallen from the weakened hand of the thunderer. Storm voices trembled from the mountains, sounding dully in the gorges, and died away in the clefts. In their place resounded other marvellous tones. When Ctesippus looked up in astonishment, a spectacle presented itself such as no mortal eyes had ever seen. The night vanished, the clouds lifted, and godly figures floated in the azure like golden ornaments on the hem of a festive robe. Heroic forms glimmered over the remote crags and ravines, and Elpidius, whose little figure was seen standing at the edge of a cleft in the rock, stretched his hands toward them, as if beseeching the vanishing gods for a solution of his fate. A mountain peak now stood out clearly above the mysterious mist, gleaming like a torch over dark blue valleys. The son of Cronos, the Thunderer, was no longer enthroned upon it, and the other Olympians, too, were gone. Socrates stood alone in the light of the sun under the high heavens. Ctesippus was distinctly conscious of the pulse-beat of mysterious life quivering throughout nature, stirring even the tiniest blade of grass. A breath seemed to be stirring the balmy air, a voice to be sounding in wonderful harmony, an invisible tread to be heard, the tread of the radiant dawn. And on the illumined peak a man stood still, stretching out his arms in mute ecstasy, moved by a mighty impulse. A moment, and all disappeared, and the light of an ordinary day shone upon the awakened soul of Ctesippus. It was like dismal twilight after the revelation of nature that had blown upon him the breath of an unknown life. In deep silence the pupils of the philosopher listened to the marvellous recital of Ctesippus. Plato broke the silence.
3: "Let us investigate the dream and its significance," he said.
0: "Let us investigate it," responded the others.

You have just heard a classic short story about the philosopher Socrates, written by Vladimir Korolenka. The intro music was composed and performed by Kevin MacLeod. This is his

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1: Now, Les Miserables, starring Ronald Coleman as Jean Valjean, Deborah Paget as Cosette, and Robert Newton as Javert.
2: I did not know Valjean during the earlier years of his life. But from what he since has told me and what I have been able to piece together, it is clear that this narrative had its start on that tragic day when he was brought into court, charged with theft.
3: Before we proceed, will the accused explain the presence of his family in the court?
4: They're the children of a friend, monsieur. Their mother gave me shelter while I looked for work.
3: Go on, go on.
4: It's just when I saw them standing there looking at the loaves of bread that they were starving, monsieur.
3: Oh, then you admit to the theft?
4: I had no money. I took the loaf.
3: The sentence is 10 years at the oars.
4: Ten years? 10 years? You don't understand, monsieur.
3: Remember, prisoner. Bring in the next case.
2: 10 years for stealing a loaf of bread. 10 years on a prison ship. So did French justice turn a man into something half animal. The endless cruelties dulled his mind, filled it with hate and fear. But the day came when the iron collar was removed from his neck and the chains were cut from his ankles.
5: Well, Valjean, it appears we are rid of you. Here's your paper. Sign it.
4: Paper?
5: You've been released. Sign the paper.
6: It's regulations, Valjean.
5: Surely you've learned much of regulations. Lieutenant Javert is celebrated for his knowledge of regulations, eh, Javert?
6: Valjean, you have been assigned to the Orléans district. You're to proceed there immediately and report to police headquarters. And thereafter, report once a month.
4: Yes, Lieutenant.
6: Failure to do so means you will be taken and sent back for life. Give him his money, Rimbaud.
5: Here, 33 francs.
4: No, 11 francs more.
5: 33 francs.
6: Pay him the rest of his money.
5: What you do on the ship is your business, Javert. But here on land, I am in charge.
6: Pay him.
4: Thank you. Thank you.
6: Stand to attention when you address a police officer. Now get out. As for you...
5: Me, Lieutenant?
6: One more offense and I'll report you to your captain.
5: Oh, forgive me, Lieutenant. And allow me to express my grief. I read in your ship's report that an old man died at the oars. The Lieutenant's father, was he not?
6: Listen to me. My father was a fool, like every other criminal. He thought the laws were made for someone else. And if, as you say, you knew of him, then you know that I was born across the street, over there in the women's prison. I was raised by the law, and I know something of it.
5: No offense, Javert, no offense.
6: The law is hard, but it's wise and it's just. And there can be no compromise with it. Not for my father... Not for Valjean, not for you, and not for me.
7: Jean Valjean set out for Orléans, bearded, ragged, haunted by the nightmare of the prison ship. His meager funds were useless. He was a criminal. He could buy neither food nor lodgings. Driven from town to town, the time came when Valjean could go no farther.
4: Please, I beg you.
8: Won't you shut the door? The rain's beating in.
4: Let me stay a few moments, then I'll go.
8: It's warmer there by the fire, my son.
4: 12 leagues I've walked today. They set dogs on me. I ask for food. They'll not give me any. I say I can pay. They turn me out.
8: Madame Magloire.
9: The door, yes, I know.
8: No, just set another place for supper, please.
4: Well, you don't understand. I am a released convict. The galleys.
8: We should be happy if you will join us for supper, monsieur.
4: I can pay. I have money.
8: No money. I am a priest.
4: A priest? Oh, so you'll give me food and not take my money. I'll eat in the yard.
8: Would you prefer that?
4: This is your home.
8: It is church property, monsieur. Belongs to the people. Our meal is but a slight one, but you will make us happy by eating it with us.
4: Thank you. Thank you.
8: Valjean, surely you'll change your mind and stay the night.
4: But you are a fool.
8: Am I?
4: I told you before, I spent 10 years in the galleys for stealing.
8: What did you steal?
4: Bread. A loaf of bread.
8: A loaf of bread?
4: You give me food, a bed, and tonight when you sleep, I could strangle you and be off with your treasures.
8: Treasures, monsieur?
4: In the room where we ate. Candlesticks, silver, heavy silver plates.
8: Yes, they're silver. Valuable, too, no doubt. They were given to me by the sisters of the convent of the Child Mary.
4: I saw where the woman hid them, and I am a thief. Here, read this. The yellow paper. Released convict, dangerous man.
8: It was only fear that made them do it, Valjean. But do not forget that even in the most evil of men, there is some good. Look for it, my son, and you'll find it. Sleep well, Valjean. God rest you.
2: In the morning, Jean Valjean was gone. And gone, too, were the bishop's silver plates. It was the housekeeper who discovered the loss.
9: I told you, I warned you. Oh, that unspeakable creature, it's a wonder we're alive. And you stand here and tell
8: me that... I stand here, madame, to tell you that someone's at the door. Now, please try to calm yourself. Come in.
9: The police and him.
10: Good morning, Your Eminence, madame.
8: Is something wrong, Corporal?
10: This man... He had these hidden in his rags, Your Eminence. Your silver plates, I recognize them anywhere.
9: Oh, praise him. Count them at once.
8: Madame, please. Monsieur Valjean, you are a stupid man. You took the plates when I told you those candlesticks would bring far more money. You won't go far if you're that forgetful.
10: You can be sure he won't go anywhere.
8: But I gave them to him, didn't he tell you?
10: But Your Eminence, obviously...
8: I am a bishop of the church. Do you doubt me?
10: You gave him these plates?
8: I most certainly did. And now you have our permission to withdraw.
10: Forgive me. I didn't know.
4: You're letting me go?
8: And this time, take the plates and the candlesticks. Use them wisely, Valjean, so that you may never have to go to the galleys again.
4: No.
8: I should thank you. It is the giver, my son, who receives the benefit of the gift. It is he whose soul is gratified because he's done something generous that sets him above his fellow men. Do you understand that?
4: I don't know.
8: It doesn't matter. Valjean, I would like you to pray with me.
4: I'm not a religious man.
8: Few of us are. Come, my son. We will try.
2: When he left the bishop's house, Jean Valjean, for the first time in 10 years, looked and felt like a human being. His rags and his beard were gone. And he set out again on the road to Orléans. 2 days later, he reached the town of Morvan. And there he went to the shop of a silversmith.
11: You are right, monsieur. These are very fine plates. I can offer you 420 francs. Satisfactory?
4: Yes, satisfactory.
11: And now the candlesticks, if I may weigh them, monsieur?
4: No. No, I've changed my mind. I've decided not to sell the candlesticks.
11: Oh, but I'm sure I can give you even more than... horses, a runaway, and a child in the carriage. Stay out of the street, monsieur. They'll run you down. Monsieur!
2: Stopped the runaway, and the child was unharmed. Valjean returned to the shop of the silversmith, and there he was followed by an elderly gentleman whose gratitude was boundless.
12: Monsieur, you saved his life, throwing yourself at those horses. That was my grandson, monsieur.
4: You can thank me by leaving me alone and by telling those people out there to go about their business.
12: You must allow me to do something in return.
4: No, I have business with this shopkeeper. Then I must leave. I have to be in Orléans tomorrow and already...
12: Orléans? But I'm returning there myself within the hour. You are from Orléans, monsieur?
4: Oh, I was on my way there to look for work.
12: Then I could ask for nothing better. I am not without influence there. You have a trade, monsieur?
4: A trade? Monsieur, I...
12: But if you're looking for work...
11: Monsieur Montu owns a factory here, the pottery factory.
12: As a matter of fact, I came here to arrange its sale.
13: It's nothing to the one I own in Orléans.
12: Perhaps pottery would interest you. Come, I'll show you through this little place.
11: The money for the plates, monsieur. I will get it for you.
4: The money, yes.
12: If I were not a loyal citizen of Orléans, I would stay away. It is a vile and dirty place, monsieur. A town like this would suit you far better.
4: Still, I must go to Orléans.
12: Well, I'll show you my shop here. You can look around while I settle some matters in the office.
11: Your money, monsieur. You have not changed your mind about the candlesticks.
4: No. No, they are not for sale.
12: Come, monsieur. Come.
2: I was foreman of the factory. I was both puzzled and annoyed with the stranger who came in and asked so many questions and disturbed the workers. You wish something, monsieur?
4: No, only to look.
2: Hmm. Then perhaps you're interested in buying.
4: No.
2: But you formed an opinion of our little factory.
4: This product is poor.
2: Well, now that you've expressed an opinion, perhaps you'll go on your way.
4: Let go of my arm, monsieur.
2: When you're outside, gladly.
4: Now.
2: Either you come peacefully or I... I see you too have a good right hand, monsieur.
4: Stronger than yours.
2: Yeah, I believe you.
4: Tell me something. These pieces, the men are making. Why is it that one piece is thick and another thin? And one is well glazed and another not?
2: Hmm? It is always so.
4: The product has always been this bad?
2: Well, it always could be better, monsieur.
4: So why not let each man do what he's best at? The best potter turn, the best glazier glaze.
2: No. Our artisans have always been... perhaps you're right. Now, if you were a man of means, I'd suggest that you buy this place and try your ideas.
12: Monsieur, if we're to reach Orléans tonight, we must start.
4: Monsieur, not long ago you advised me to remain in this little town.
12: But you said you were
4: going to... You also said you wanted to help me. Perhaps you can.
12: Well, believe me, I should like nothing better.
4: Then there's a business matter I should like to discuss with you.
2: Montu sold the little pottery factory for next to nothing. Sold it to the stranger who said his name was Madeleine. Some weeks later, far away in Marseille, Lieutenant Javert received a letter from the police of Orléans. The criminal, Jean Valjean, had disappeared.

0: 6 years went by since Lieutenant Javert had ordered Valjean to Orléans, there to report to the police. But Valjean remained in the little town of Morvan. Here, under the name of Monsieur Madeleine, he has prospered greatly as the owner of the pottery works. And I, too, as his assistant.
1: Stop worrying, Robert. Financially, we're in excellent condition, so forget about the accounts overdue. Now, what else?
0: Your signature. The regular monthly draft to the convent of the Child Mary.
1: Oh, yes, of course.
2: Every month? For 6 years. Why?
1: Someday I may tell you. Now, what's this? Very official-looking paper?
0: Well, the town council wants you to sign it. A petition to incorporate us as a city.
1: A city, eh? Coming up in the world.
0: So it would seem. Well?
1: Why, it's ridiculous. Have you read this?
0: I helped to write it.
1: But it says they want to make me mayor. It's impossible.
0: Oh? Why?
1: Well, because I can't accept. Because I'm... Why, me, of all people.
0: Because of what you've done for us. There aren't 50 people in this town who don't depend on this factory one way or another for their existence. Why, 6 years ago, this town was a mud hole.
1: 6 years? What do they know about me before that?
0: Mm-hmm. What difference does it make? They know who you are now.
1: Makes a difference to me.
0: Well, it doesn't to me.
1: How do you know what I was before?
0: Why should I care?
1: I'll show you why. This is something I've never shown anyone before. A yellow paper, Robert.
0: You don't have to show it to me.
1: You knew about this?
0: Do you remember when you first came to the factory? I didn't want you around, did I? I saw the mark of the iron collar still on your neck.
1: You've known all these years.
0: Yes, I've known and I've forgotten.
1: Yes, but don't you see what this says? Orléans. I never reported. Any day, any night, they can take me and send me back for life.
0: Which they haven't done. And who'd recognize you as the man who came here 6 years ago? I wouldn't even recognize you myself. Now, what about the petition?
1: I don't know. Tell the council that I'll consider it.
0: Some weeks later, Monsieur Madeleine became our mayor. We were now a city, and new officials were sent to us by the central government. Among them, an inspector of police. His name, Javert.
3: My papers, Monsieur Madeleine.
1: Thank you.
3: You do not wish to examine them, monsieur?
1: Oh, I'm sure they are in perfect order, Inspector Javert.
3: I come from Marseille, monsieur. I've been in police work there for many years. It is my life. I have pride in little else except in being a good officer.
1: I'm afraid you'll find your assignment here most tedious, Inspector. We're a quiet little place.
3: I've heard this, monsieur. Yet there is crime everywhere.
1: And poverty, if one looks hard enough.
3: I am sworn only to uphold the laws of France.
1: I merely suggest that you do not look for evil where none exists.
3: If I did that, monsieur, I should be guilty of personal immorality and I would resign.
1: Then we understand each other. I trust we shall work well together.
3: I will bother you as little as possible. Thank you, monsieur.
0: No, Javert had not recognized him. Valjean had passed his most trying test. The months went by and Javert, the model of efficiency, pursued his dull existence without complaint. And then one night he arrested a woman. He took her to his office.
4: Monsieur, I swear to you, I was not to blame. You must believe me.
3: You were arguing with a man. You struck him.
4: I lost my temper. I'll ask his pardon. He knows I meant no harm. Oh, monsieur, please. I'm ill. I have lung fever. You can see that I'm ill.
3: They will care for you in prison.
4: No, please. Please, I have a child.
3: So?
4: She's kept for me at Bourges, but I must pay for her. If I don't pay, they'll throw her on the streets. If I don't pay, she'll starve.
3: You, Sergeant, take her away.
4: No, you can't. You can't.
5: Inspector, please.
3: Monsieur le Maire, my office is honored.
1: I don't wish to interfere, Inspector, but this woman should not have been arrested.
3: You've been misinformed, monsieur. She disturbed the peace. She violated the curfew law.
1: And what do you plan to do with her?
3: She will serve 6 months, monsieur.
4: 6 months?
1: Inspector, the woman's obviously ill.
3: Then I'll see that she's sent to the prison hospital.
1: No, she will not go to prison. The man was drunk. I saw what happened.
3: Had she been home where she belonged, the incident would not have occurred. This is a matter of law, monsieur.
1: It is a matter of justice.
3: They're one and the same, are they not?
1: No, not always. I'm asking you to release the woman.
3: As you wish, monsieur.
1: Come, madame.
4: I will not go to prison.
1: No, then I'll see that you're cared for. And if you tell me where your child is, I'll try to bring her to you.
4: Bring her to me?
1: As quickly as I can. Good night, Inspector.
3: Good night, Monsieur le Maire.
0: He drove the woman to a hospital and left at once for Bourges. The child, Cosette, was in her early teens. And then there was a heartbreaking reunion. The mother hadn't seen her for years. Now she was dying. There was a caller at the hospital. Inspector Javert.
3: We can speak here in the corridor, monsieur. I felt it my duty to advise you that I have been ordered to Arras.
1: Not permanently?
3: No, just for a few days. A case of theft. A man was caught stealing apples.
1: A very serious crime.
3: There was a question of identity, monsieur. The police believe the prisoner was once in my charge in the galleys. If he is the same man, then he's also a parole violator.
1: And you are to establish his identity?
3: A trustee has recognized him as a man who once pulled an oar beside him. A thief named Jean Valjean.
1: And you think the prisoner is this man?
3: I don't know, monsieur. But we've been looking for Valjean for almost 7 years.
1: You think you could recognize him after all this time?
3: Names and faces are my profession. If it's the man, I'll know him.
1: Yes, I won't detain you any longer, Inspector.
3: Thank you. I'll report as soon as I return.
0: That same night, Jean Valjean also journeyed to Arras. When the trial opened, he sat unnoticed in back of the courtroom. The prisoner was demented, a wretched vagabond who seemed almost to enjoy his sudden importance.
5: I will ask you once again. Tell the court who you are.
6: But I have told you I am Jean-Monsieur. I eat apples.
5: You still deny that you are Jean Valjean? That you served 10 years in the galleys?
7: The prisoner will answer the questions. Are you Jean Valjean?
6: No. Jean-Monsieur. Why do they call me Jean Valjean when I am Jean-Monsieur?
5: Monsieur, I should like to call Inspector Javert to the stand.
7: Granted.
3: Monsieur le Président, I am Javert. But I request that my testimony be delayed until the other witnesses have re-examined the accused. This man may spend the rest of his life in the galleys, and as a police officer, I feel I might influence the viewpoint of these other witnesses.
7: I commend you, Inspector. Excuse?
5: Then may I recall the prison trustee, Jacques Brevet?
7: Stand up, Brevet. We'll examine the accused again.
8: I will, but I waste your time. He is Jean Valjean, who sat beside me in the galley.
7: And the other convicts?
5: Jean Flou and Cherche Payot. Stand up!
9: I knew him well. His name is Jean Valjean.
8: This one I would know in the dark. Valjean.
6: No one believes me. No one. It is a game.
5: Get the court, please.
7: By what right do you interrupt? Who are you?
5: Inspector Javert will tell you who I am.
7: Well?
3: Forgive me if I'm startled, monsieur. That man is the mayor of Mauvin, Monsieur Madeleine.
7: The mayor of Mauvin? Monsieur, I must again ask why you interrupt.
1: Because the court must release the accused. He has told the truth. I am Jean Valjean. And these men. Brevet, Jean Flou, Cochepaille. Look at me.
8: He is crazy. He is not Valjean.
1: Ask Jean Flou to bare his right shoulder. There's a burn on the shoulder where he tried to efface his number. And you, Brevet, you used to wear a gold earring. It's no longer there, but the ear is still pierced. And you, Cochepaille, this poor wretch here could join you in the galleys for life.
9: He's already an idiot. What difference would it make?
1: He's a human being, and he's innocent. Tell the court who I am.
9: If this is what you want, then you are Jean Valjean. All right?
1: Monsieur, I think no further proof is needed. As there is no warrant for me, I shall return to Morvan. I'll await the disposition of the court at my home.
5: Monsieur le Président, this is fantastic. I demand that Monsieur Madeleine be examined as to his sanity.
1: There is no need. I am not insane. The galleys make the convict, monsieur. And the name and the position of Monsieur Madeleine had their beginnings in thievery. The theft of some silver from an old man. I cannot rail against fate. When I think what I might have done to this poor wretch, I know that I'm to be envied rather than pitied. Does the court excuse me, monsieur?
7: You will hear next from Inspector Javert at your home. Please see that you are there.
0: This was the terrible news that Valjean brought me the night he returned. And I, too, had news for him. Cosette's mother was dead.
1: I've no time, Robert. I can't even say goodbye to Cosette. If I know Javert, he'll be here any moment.
0: Well, where will you go?
1: To England, if I'm lucky. Now, listen carefully. I've placed everything in your name. Dispose of the factory and make your way to England. If I can, I'll contact you in London through our agents there.
0: And Cosette?
1: Tell her the truth about me and why I couldn't see her.
0: But England. Shall I take her with me?
1: No. No, take her to Paris, the convent of the Child Mary. The sisters will care for her for the sake of Monsieur Madeleine. Tell her I'll always be close to her. Goodbye, Robert.
0: He'd been gone less than an hour when Javert came into the house. Behind him, half a dozen soldiers.
3: Stay where you are. Search every room.
0: You've come too late, Inspector.
3: Perhaps, monsieur.
0: He's gone.
3: For the police, it is never too late. If he's escaped us tonight, then what of tomorrow? Or next week? Or next year? You will find, monsieur, that the law is armed with an infallible weapon. Patience. And there is no escape.

0: Valjean could make, but that the shadow of Inspector Javert lay across his path. And someday, the shadow would become the man. For more than a year, however, Valjean remained safely in England. And then, on one of my trips to London, he told me his plan.
1: So I'm going back, Robert. I'm going back to France.
0: Well, it's useless for me to warn you again.
1: Actually, there's not too much to worry about. Cosette has helped make the arrangements.
2: Cosette?
1: Yes, I'm going to the convent. She's found work there for me. The old gardener has died. Well, I'll be the new gardener. The work will do me good, and I'll be near the child. She's all I have, Robert.
0: Once you're back in France, Javert...
1: First he must find me. And the convent walls are high and thick.
0: God be with you, Jean. For 3 years, he labored at the convent, caring for Cosette, giving her the love she had so seldom known. Cosette filled a great void in his life, and for the first time, I think, Valjean was truly happy. When Cosette's education was completed, I made arrangements to lease a house for them in Paris. Cosette was delighted, and for a few months, everything went well.
3: Oh, how can I ever thank you, Father? I've never been so happy or so spoiled in all my life.
1: Well, I knew you'd like Paris, Cosette.
3: Oh, but the expense, this house and the servants.
1: Oh, we can thank Robert for much of this. He's made wise investments. No, dear, we have nothing to worry about.
3: If that were only so, nothing to worry about.
1: Well, the police have more important things to concern them these days. There's going to be trouble, Cosette. Soon, I'm afraid.
3: The revolutionaries, yes, I know.
1: They're plotting to overthrow the king. And that's why you do well, my dear, not to see that young man again.
3: But Father Marius is studying law at the university. Besides, he's a royalist, a baron.
1: Oh, his title means nothing to him. He told me so himself.
3: Oh? And what else did he tell you, Father?
1: He's a revolutionary. He's one of the organizers, Cosette.
3: But if he's so open and honest with you, how can you dislike him so?
1: Oh, I didn't say I dislike him. He means nothing to me one way or another. As for his honesty, it's true he's admitted he's a revolutionary. I met him in a cafe last week. I've had to learn to sense things, Cosette. Perhaps I'm too suspecting, but in his case, I was right. When I faced him with it, he told me.
3: And you don't want me to see him again?
1: You like him so much?
3: Yes.
1: Then I leave the decision up to you. There's only one thing I ask. Marius must never come here. He must never know where you live.
3: Don't worry, Father. He'll never know until you give me permission to tell him.
0: Yes, Cosette was in love. She'd been meeting Marius in the Bois, the park, and in spite of his determination to declare himself to her guardian, Cosette still refused to tell Marius where she lived. One afternoon, when I came to the house, Valjean was greatly agitated.
1: Our business problems will have to wait, Robert. You remember last week, the stranger I noticed across the street?
0: Well?
1: He was there again today, pretending to admire the gardens.
0: You're certain he's from the police?
1: Well, of course I'm certain. I can smell them. Somehow they've found out that Cosette knows Marius. And the boy is a known revolutionary.
0: Well, but after all, if they do arrest him...
1: I wish they would. But they won't. They'll watch him. And sooner or later, he'll lead them here.
0: Quietly, Jean. It's Cosette.
1: Well, was it pleasant in the park?
3: Yes, Father, very.
0: Well, it's brought color to your cheeks.
3: Father, Robert... There's something I must speak to you about.
1: Oh, that's strange. I was about to say the same thing to you. Cosette, I find I must go back to England again.
3: But why?
1: It's no longer safe for me to stay here.
3: Oh, that was so long ago. They can't still persecute you.
1: I'm a parole violator. As long as I remain in France, they can return me to the galleys.
0: It's true, Cosette.
3: Then we must leave immediately.
1: No. No, my dear. Much as I desire it, I can't ask you to go with me.
3: I'm going with you, Father.
1: But you have friends here, Cosette, and ties.
3: I have no friends and no ties.
1: Are you sure?
3: Quite sure, Father.
0: Wait a minute. Look outside there.
2: The window.
3: Marius.
1: Cosette. You didn't tell him?
3: Oh, no, no.
1: Well, if he's here, you'd better ask him in. Wait in the hall. I'll be there in a moment.
3: You shouldn't have come here, Marius. I ask you not to. You promised me.
2: I followed you, Cosette. I had to. Oh, good day, monsieur.
1: Did Cosette invite you here?
2: On the contrary, Cosette has always refused to allow...
1: Then you've chosen to ignore her wishes. Why?
2: Because for the past month I've been meeting Cosette in the park without your knowledge. This seems to me both dishonorable and unfair to you.
1: And now you want my permission to make a formal call?
2: Why, yes. And...
1: I see no reason to object, but Cosette is leaving Paris.
3: I'm going to England, Marius.
2: England? No. No, you won't. I won't allow it.
3: Marius.
1: I think we can consider this little affair closed, monsieur.
2: I assure you this is no little affair. I've come to ask for Cosette's hand in marriage.
1: Marriage? For she's a child. Do you think I'd even consider...
2: She's not a child.
3: Marius, father, please. I'd like to speak with Marius, father. Do you mind?
1: I'll be in the study.
3: Oh, I begged you not to come here.
1: Why?
2: So you could go to England without any unpleasant explanation?
3: You know that's not true. I would have told you, but... Well, there are things you just don't understand.
2: What difference does it make? I love you. You love me. You can't deny it.
3: I never said that.
2: No, not in words, perhaps, but... Cosette, he's dragging you to England just to keep you away from me.
3: No, that's not the reason, Marius. He's cared for me since I was a child. I'm all he has.
2: That's ridiculous. Does he think he can hold on to you forever?
3: All I ask is that you wait just for a little while. I can talk to him, Marius. You can come to England.
2: Oh, Cosette, this is child's talk. My place is here, and I want you with me. But you must make the decision. Here. Now.
3: The decision is not mine, Marius. It is yours.
2: Very well. A pleasant voyage, Cosette. And I've just one other thing to say to him. Monsieur!
1: Well?
2: She's going with you. But I warn you, there'll be other men who love her, and if you persist in running away with her, you'll do her a terrible harm.
1: I'm grateful for your advice. However, as I said, Cosette is still a child. There is yet...
2: Cosette is a woman. She's beautiful, she's desirable, and you're in love with her. You want her for yourself. You won't face that, will you? But it's true. You know it.
1: Get out.
2: Be careful of your next rival, monsieur. You may not dispose of him so easily.
4: Yeah.
1: You heard what he said?
4: It doesn't matter. The man across the street. He's returned.
1: Make arrangements at once, Robert. We'll leave as soon as we can.
4: Marius left, he was followed by the man across the street. I watched until they disappeared, not knowing, of course, that an hour later, the man would be reporting to his superior, Inspector Javert.
5: Never mind the details, Dupuis. Just the pertinent facts.
6: I followed the subject to number 34 rue Brussac. He remained there but a short time and returned to the Place Marengo.
5: The Place Marengo is barricaded by the rebels?
6: Yes, monsieur. And he was passed through the barricades.
5: Rue Brissac. Mm-hmm. Who lives in the house?
6: The girl, her father, and another man. I suggest they be taken in at once for questioning.
5: There is no need.
6: Monsieur?
5: The king at last has seen fit to act. The militia has been ordered out against the barricades. After tonight, there will be no more revolutions and no more revolutionaries.
6: Shall I keep watch on the house?
5: No. The militia will attack at dusk tonight. Our task now is to see that any who escape from the barricades are tracked down and brought to justice. I'll need you and all your available men.
4: Our plans were set. We'd leave Paris in the morning, thence to Le Havre and across the Channel. But late that night, there was a knock at the back door. No one was there. But on the floor was a note.
1: If it's for Cosette, give it to her, Robert. She's upstairs in her room.
4: Jean, look what it says on the envelope. Provisional government. Saint-Denis barricades. It's from Marius.
1: Give it to Cosette.
4: I've already opened it, Jean. I want you to read it.
7: Here. The revolution has started. While I still have time, I must beg of you not to sacrifice your life to this man's selfishness. He holds you only by your exaggerated sense of gratitude. I cannot deny my heart. If I live, I will follow wherever he takes you. Keep the note, Robert. Give it to Cosette in the morning.
4: Why don't you give it to her?
7: Because I may not be back by morning. I'm going out.
8: For you, Marius, a stranger. He says he must see you.
4: Send him over here.
8: Keep your hands up, citizen. Start walking.
4: So, it's you.
7: Yes.
4: Well, monsieur?
7: I intercepted your letter to Cosette.
4: You'd risk your life coming here just to tell me that?
7: I came here to tell you that you're right and you're wrong. I love Cosette, it's true, but not as you seem to think. And I love her too much to stand in the way of her happiness.
4: I'm sorry. I said things in anger.
7: That doesn't matter. You're free to go to her whenever you wish.
4: You're a little late, monsieur. The militia's broken through. By morning, we'll be surrounded.
7: Exactly. If you stay here, you'll be destroyed.
4: Perhaps. But what Paris does tonight, France does tomorrow. So I stay. And I'll leave while you can.
9: We've got a prisoner, Marius. Come quickly. The wine shop.
4: Prisoner? You came in through the wine shop, didn't you?
7: I did. Then across the courtyard.
4: Well, you can leave the same way while I attend to the prisoner. No, hurry.
8: Here he is, Marius. He refuses to talk.
5: I will talk now. You are Baron Pommerci.
4: I am Citizen Pommerci.
5: And I'm Inspector Javert of the police. I was in pursuit of a criminal when your men captured me. The man is a parole violator.
4: You're wasting my time. Tie his hands, Gustave. Get back to your post.
5: Wait. This has nothing to do with your revolt. I demand you allow me to do my duty and arrest him. He can't be far off.
7: Closer than you think, Inspector.
4: Monsieur. Is this why you're going to England?
7: This is an old score between him and me, Marius. Will you let me settle it?
4: Here, take my pistol. You can get out through the cellar.
9: They're charging the barricade! The militia! Get to your post! They're charging!
7: We can stop here, Javert. We're quite alone now.
5: My duty is complete. I found you and I arrested you. So, have your revenge.
7: Now stand still. I have a knife in my pocket.
5: Yes. The knife suits you better than the pistol, Valjean.
7: But the knife is to cut your ropes. Now you're free, Javert.
5: Kill me. Kill me now. You think you can bargain my life for your freedom?
7: There is no bargain. I give you your life.
5: Don't you know that as long as you live, I'll hunt you? You're a convict. A criminal.
7: You're sick, Javert. Your mind is sick. Now go, while there's still a chance.
5: You want me to grovel and thank you. You want me to see the nobility of your soul. I spit on your nobility. You're a criminal, and I'm taking you in. Now shoot. Shoot!
10: Inspector Javert. Monsieur, you're bleeding.
5: I'm all right, Kiki.
10: What's the man you went after, the convict? Escaped?
5: Look at me. I'm a strong man. I had him in these two hands. But the oars, they give them the strength of animals. Yes, he got away.
10: Fighting is almost over, monsieur. Most of the revolutionaries have been taken prisoner.
5: There is one prisoner I want to see, Baron Pommerci.
10: He was badly wounded.
5: He's a friend of the convict Valjean. I want to see him.
10: Well, unfortunately, monsieur, Pommerci has disappeared.
5: How can a wounded man disappear? The barricades were surrounded.
10: He was unconscious. We left him where he fell. When we returned, he was gone.
5: There's only one way he could have disappeared. Through the sewers.
10: But I tell you, he could not possibly have walked.
5: Then he was carried. And I think I know who carried him.
10: The convict? Wait, Inspector. I'll bring some men.
5: No, no one. I'll find him myself. Alone.
7: Marius, can you hear me?
4: I can hear you.
7: Then take heart. We'll be out of this soon. I'll bring you to my house.
4: Put me down, I beg you.
2: Alone you could escape, but with me you'll...
1: The militia won't look for you. There. It's the most likely place. So they'll suspect it the least. We'll get her.
11: Help her!
2: Monsieur.
1: Don't worry. He's far behind us.
11: I know you would get her. Help
2: her! I won't let you do this. You can't carry me and get away.
1: Be silent. There's a way up to the street, just ahead of us.
11: You can't escape, Belcourt. Tell me why. Surrender.
1: Just a few more steps, Marius. I'll get Robert, and then we'll...
5: Put him down on the ground, Belcourt.
1: Javert. There is no escape from you, is there?
5: Stand where you are.
1: But this boy is wounded, unconscious. I must get a doctor for him.
5: If he lives, he'll be shot.
1: Javert, I spared you at the barricades.
5: I told you I'd make no bargains. You're both under arrest.
1: I pledge my word I'll go without protest. All right, let me get the boy into the house. Surely the law...
5: The law allows you nothing.
1: This is common humanity. What are you?
5: I am an officer of the law doing his duty. It makes no difference what I think or feel or want. It has nothing to do with me. Nothing.
1: An old man once told me there was good in even the most despicable of men. Through the years, I found this to be true. But you're not a man, are you, Javert?
5: Take him in the house. Take him in the house.
4: I had heard them coming. And I waited for Javert behind the door. Put up your hand, Javert.
1: No, Robert, no. Let him go. I gave him my word. Now, find the housekeeper and send her for a doctor, quickly.
4: She's just inside. She's been helping us pack. We could leave now. Everything is ready.
1: Tell her to bring a doctor. I'll take Marius into the study.
4: Marie, quickly. Run and fetch a doctor.
3: Father, what is...
1: It's Marius, Cosette. He's been hurt.
3: Marie.
1: We'll need your help. Stay with him, Cosette.
4: Javert, he could escape, you know. There are windows in the study, but he's given his word, hasn't he?
1: Be still.
4: The word of a convict given to you, the law. He'll go back with you. Back to the galleys for life. How does success taste after all these years, Inspector?
1: Wait for the doctor, Cosette. We mustn't touch him.
3: But that man in there...
1: His name is Javert, Inspector Javert.
3: You're going with him... Oh, Father, no, you can't.
1: Oh, I must. I'm leaving you with Marius. He loves you even more than I do.
4: Jean.
1: Take care of her, Robert. I can do no more.
4: Jean. He's gone.
1: Gone?
4: Javert is gone.
1: Gone. Javert!
4: He looked at me, stunned, bewildered. And then turned and rushed from the house. Far down the street, the dim shadow of Javert was moving toward the river.
11: Javert!
4: Jean called to him, but Javert didn't pause.
11: Javert!
4: Javert had reached the bridge. He walked to the middle, mechanically, like a man in a dream. And he climbed the rail and plunged to his death. They're in England now. Jean, Cosette, and Marius. Someday I think they'll return to France. And when they do, with them will come some silver candlesticks, and Jean will again light the candles and repeat the words of the old man who once helped him.
1: It is the giver who receives the benefit of the gift. It is he whose soul is gratified because he has done something that sets him above his fellow men.
12: 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This was the Lux Radio Theater version from 1952. 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

0: Now, on historyradio.org, Rudyard Kipling tells the story of how he wrote his first book. The voices you hear are modern readers.
1: If you can wait and not be tired by waiting, or being lied about, don't deal in lies, or being hated, don't give way to hating, and yet don't look too good nor talk too wise. If you can dream and not make dreams your master, if you can think and not make thoughts your aim, if you can meet with triumph and disaster and treat those two impostors just the same. Rudyard Kipling.

As there is only one man in charge of a steamer, so there is but one man in charge of a newspaper, and he is the editor. My chief taught me this on an Indian journal, and he further explained that an order was an order, to be obeyed at a run, not a walk, and that any notion or notions as to the fitness or unfitness of any particular kind of work for the young had better be held over till the last page was locked up to press. He was breaking me into harness, and I owe him a deep debt of gratitude, which I did not discharge at the time. The path of virtue was very steep, whereas the writing of verses allowed a certain play to the mind, and, unlike the filling in of reading matter, could be done as the spirit served. Now, a sub-editor is not hired to write verses, he is paid to sub-edit. At the time, this discovery shocked me greatly, but some years later, when I came to be a sort of an editor in charge, Providence dealt me for my subordinate one saturated with Elijah. He wrote very pretty, lamb-like essays, but he wrote them when he should have been sub-editing. Then I saw a little of what my chief must have suffered on my account. There is a moral here for the ambitious and aspiring who are oppressed by their superiors. This is a digression, as all my verses were digressions from office work. They came without invitation, unmanneredly, in the nature of things. But they had to come, and the writing out of them kept me healthy and amused. To the best of my remembrance, no one then discovered their grievous cynicism or their pessimistic tendency, and I was far too busy and too happy to take thought about these things. So they arrived merrily, being born out of the life about me, and they were very bad indeed, and the joy of doing them was payment 1,000 times their worth. Some, of course, came and ran away again, and the dear sorrow of going in search of these out of office hours and catching them was almost better than writing them clear. Bad as they were, I burned twice as many as were published, and of the survivors at least 2/3 were cut down at the last moment. Nothing can be wholly beautiful that is not useful, and therefore my verses were made to ease off the perpetual strife between the manager extending his advertisements and my chief fighting for his reading matter. They were born to be sacrificed. Rukn Din, the foreman of our side, approved of them immensely, for he was a Muslim of culture. He would say, "Your pottery very good, sir, just coming proper length today. You giving more soon? 1/3 column just proper. Always can take on 3rd page." Mahmoud, who set them up, had an unpleasant way of referring to a new lyric as "ek aur chis," one more thing, which I never liked. The job side, too, were unsympathetic, because I used to raid into their type for private proofs with old English and Gothic headlines. Even a Hindu does not like to find the serifs of his F's cut away to make long S's. And in this manner, week by week, my verses came to be printed in the paper. I was in very good company, for there is always an undercurrent of song, a little bitter for the most part, running through the Indian papers. The bulk of it is much better than mine, being more graceful, and is done by those less than Sir Alfred Lyall, to whom I would apologize for mentioning his name in this gallery, Pekin, Latakia, Cigarette, O, T.W., Foresight, and others whose names come up with the stars out of the Indian Ocean going eastward. Sometimes a man in Bangalore would be moved to song, and a man on the Bombay side would answer him, and a man in Bengal would echo back, till at last we would all be crowing together like cocks before daybreak, when it is too dark to see your fellow.
and occasionally some unhappy Charsi away in the China ports would lift up his voice among the tea-chests, and the queer-smelling yellow papers of the Far East brought us his sorrows. The newspaper files showed that 40 years ago the men sang of just the same subjects as we did, of heat, loneliness, love, lack of promotion, poverty, sport, and war. Further back still, at the end of the 18th century, Hickey's Bengal Gazette, a very wicked little sheet in Calcutta, published the songs of the young factors, ensigns, and writers to the East India Company. They, too, wrote of the same things. But in those days men were strong enough to buy a bullock's heart for dinner, cook it with their own hands because they could not afford a servant, and make a rhymed jest of all the squalor and poverty. Lives were not worth two monsoons' purchase, and perhaps the knowledge of this a little coloured the rhymes when they sang, "In a very short time you're released from all cares. If the Padre's asleep, Mr. Oldham reads prayers." The note of physical discomfort that runs through so much Anglo-Indian poetry had been struck then. You will find it most fully suggested in The Long, Long Indian Day, a comparatively modern affair. But there is a set of verses called Scanty 95, dated about Warren Hastings' time, which gives a lively idea of what our seniors in the service had to put up with. One of the most interesting poems I ever found was written at Meerut, 3 or 4 days before the mutiny broke out there. The author complained that he could not get his clothes washed nicely that week. The author complained that he could not get his clothes washed nicely that week, and was very facetious over

out of the question, but I knew that Rook and Din and the office plant were at my disposal at a price if I did not use the office time. Also, I had handled in the previous year a couple of small books of which I was part owner and had lost nothing. So there was built a sort of a book, a lean, oblong docket, wire-stitched, to imitate a DO government envelope, printed on one side only, bound in brown paper, and secured with red tape. It was addressed to all heads of departments and all government officials, and among a pile of papers would have deceived a clerk of 20 years' service. Of these books we made some hundreds, and as there was no necessity for advertising, my public being to my hand, I took reply postcards, printed the news of the birth of the book on one side, the blank order form on the other, and posted them up and down the empire from Aden to Singapore and from Quetta to Colombo. There was no trade discount, no reckoning 12s as 13s, no commission and no credit of any kind whatever. The money came back in poor but honest rupees and was transferred from the publisher, the left-hand pocket, direct to the author, the right-hand pocket. Every copy sold in a few weeks, and the ratio of expenses to profits, as I remember it, has since prevented my injuring my health by sympathizing with publishers who talk of their risks and advertisements. The down country papers complained of the form of the thing. The wire binding cut the pages and the red tape tore the covers. This was not intentional, but heaven helps those who help themselves. Consequently, there arose a demand for a new edition, and this time I exchanged the pleasure of taking in money over the counter for that of seeing a real publisher's imprint on the title page. More verses were taken out and put in, and some of that edition travelled as far as Hong Kong on the map. And each edition grew a little fatter. And at last the book came to London, with a gilt top and a stiff back, and was advertised in the publisher's poetry department. But I loved it best when it was a little brown baby with a pink string round its stomach. A child's child. Ignorant that it was afflicted with all the most modern ailments, and before people had learned beyond doubt how its author lay awake of nights in India, plotting and scheming to write something that should take with the English public.

0: If neither foes nor loving friends can hurt you, if all men count with you, but none too much, if you can fill the unforgiving minute with 60 seconds' worth of distance run, yours is the earth and everything that's in it, and, which is more, you'll be a man, my son.
1: You have just heard Rudyard Kipling on how he wrote his first book. The text was taken from the anthology, My First Book, from 1894. 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

The time is over.

0: Oink, oink, oink. And
1: Billy did all the stuff he did.

Lord Dunsany was a pioneer of fantasy literature in the first half of the 20th century, and became one of the major influences on J.R.R. Tolkien. Now, on HistoryRadio.org, the American drama critic, Clayton Hamilton, interviews Lord Dunsany. The voice is that of a modern reader.

0: On a gusty night in October 1919, an Irish peer, the 18th Baron of his line, stood in the rain in front of a little theater at 466 Grand Street in the heart of the Russian-Jewish quarter of the Great East Side. He was easily distinguishable because of his extraordinary height and the hulking army overcoat which housed him from the drizzle. 200 or 300 strangers, for the most part Jewish people of the neighborhood, grasped him by the hand, patted him on the back, and asked him to scrawl his name on the flyleaves of many books which they produced from pockets and presented proudly. The tall man was treated both as the host and as the guest of an unusual occasion. Suddenly there came a flash of lightning and a crash of thunder.
1: "That must be Klesh," said Lord Dunsany. "He has come a long way from India."
0: The Irish peer himself had come a long way from Dunsany Castle and Messine Ridge for the specific purpose of seeing a couple of plays which he had never seen before, The Queen's Enemies and A Night at an Inn, and finding out why so many commentators had made so large a noise about them. I could not be present at the neighborhood playhouse on this particular occasion, but I asked the author afterward to tell me how it felt to see a full-fledged performance, with an audience and all, of a couple of plays which he had sent overseas in manuscript. All the other playwrights I have ever known have worried and worked over their manuscripts day after day throughout the initial weeks of rehearsals and the secondary weeks of tryouts, and have been heartily sick of hearing their own lines repeated long before the date of a Metropolitan first night. Dunsany answered that this unusual experience of his had proved once more that you can't tell much about a play until you see it on the stage. A Night at an Inn exceeded his own expectations, and he was surprised to note the thrill which it communicated to the audience.
1: "It's a very simple thing," he said. "Merely a story of some sailors who have stolen something and know that they are followed. Possibly it is effective because nearly everybody at some time or other has done something he was sorry for, has been afraid of retribution, and has felt the hot breath of a pursuing vengeance on the back of his neck."
0: With The Queen's Enemies, on the other hand, the author was a little disappointed.
1: "When I wrote these two pieces," he told me, "I thought that The Queen was a better play than The Inn. Now I know that A Night at the Inn is the more dramatic of the two. But don't mistake me," he continued. "The Inn is a more effective play than The Queen, but it isn't so fine an undertaking.
0: Suppose that I should give a block of wood to a sculptor and ask him to carve it, and suppose that he should cut it very well. That is A Night at the Inn.
1: Suppose next that I should give a tusk of ivory to the same sculptor and he should carve it not so well. That is The Queen's Enemies. It isn't so dramatic a play as The Inn, but it is intrinsically finer."
0: "Why do you think that?" I inquired.
1: "Because of the idea," the author answered.
0: "The idea of A Night at an Inn is rather ordinary."
1: "That, I suppose, is the reason why it hits the audience so hard. And as several critics, like yourself, have pointed out, it is an idea of the same sort that I had used before in The Gods of the Mountain. But I like the idea of The Queen's Enemies. I heard about an ancient queen of Egypt who invited all her enemies to a feast of reconciliation and suddenly drowned them. This meant nothing until I could imagine the motive for this extraordinary deed. Several months later, the motive occurred to me. The dear little queen had done this for the very simple reason that she didn't like to have any enemies. She wanted to be loved, not to be hated. The rest was easy, for the play was made when the motive was discovered."
0: "Do you always begin with a motive?" I asked.
1: "Not always," said Dunsany. "I begin with anything, or with next to nothing. Then, suddenly, I get started and go through in a hurry. The main point is not to interrupt a mood. Writing is an easy thing when one is going strong and going fast. It becomes a hard thing only when the onward rush is impeded. Most of my short plays have been written in a sitting or two. The other day," he said, "in December 1919, I got an idea for a short play in St. Louis. I began the composition on the train and finished it before we arrived in Chicago. It's a little piece about a monk who grew a halo. I hope that you will like it."
0: "How about The Gods of the Mountain?" I asked.
1: "I wrote that in 3 sessions," Lord Dunsany answered. Two afternoons between tea and dinner and another hour on the third afternoon. A Night in an Inn was written between tea and dinner in a single sitting. That was very easy. No trouble about the dialogue? I suggested. Dialogue isn't difficult if you have been around with men a lot and listened to them. Somebody says something, the next man doesn't quite agree and unobtrusively suggests a reservation, the third man says, "No, not at all, the truth is," and that is dialogue. But the writing? Well, of course, there is such a thing as rhythm, Lord Dunsany answered. You agree with me, though, that the dramatic value of a play stands quite apart from any literary merit it may or may not show in the writing of its dialogue. I do indeed. Don't damn me as a literary playwright. You have read 10 of my plays, but I have already written more than 20. The best of them are still unpublished. I am holding them back in the hope that people may be forced to see them before they have a chance of reading them. That reminds me of Pinero, I replied. 10 years ago, Sir Arthur started a friendly habit of sending me prompt copies of each of his new plays, but he made me promise never to read these printed texts till after I had seen the plays in the theater, particularly if I should be called upon to write critical reviews of them. I can understand that, said Lord Dunsany. I misjudged The Queen and The Inn until I saw them acted. If you write a play so quickly, I suggested, I infer that the whole thing must be planned out in your mind before you start to write it. Among magazine men, I am known as a quick writer. I publish more than 50 articles a year, and most of them are turned out in a single night. But before I sit down to write the first sentence, I have been thinking for 3 or 4 days, in the subway between the acts, or when other people were talking to me. In the real sense, the task has more nearly consumed a week than a day. An impromptu speech takes only 3 or 4 minutes, but sometimes, with me, if the occasion is important, it spoils a day or two beforehand. I can't imagine anybody writing The Gods of the Mountain in a few hours, confined within 3 days, unless a long period of preparation, much of it subconscious, to be sure, had gone before. Sometimes, Lord Dunsany said, I have thought the matter out and know exactly what I am going to do. That was the case with The Gods. But at other times, I just get started and follow a mood as a hunter follows the hounds. I will give you an example. King Argamenes. I saw a king in rags, digging up a bone, gnawing at it hungrily and saying, "This is a good bone." I started the play with no idea whatever of its subsequent development. I merely wrote along to find out what would happen. I have always thought so, I replied ungraciously. You know, of course, that this is one of the few plays of yours that I don't especially admire. It seems to me inconsequential and not built up to a climax. That must be because I didn't know the end when I started the beginning. Of course, it is better to have things planned, the author added, and not to trust entirely to the impulsion of a mood. In recording this conversation, I have anteceded the chronological order of these haphazard personal impressions. As a matter of fact, the first time that I met Lord Dunsany was at a public dinner in his honor, at which I endeavored to do my duty as one of the speakers. It was a good occasion, of the customary sort. When we were coming away, I asked him if he were growing tired of publicity. "Publicity?" he countered quickly. "You don't call this public. You ought to have seen our trenches under Messines Ridge. That's the most public place I've ever been in. We were in a valley. The Germans were on a hill. They could see down to our boot tops." He looked at me and asked, "How tall are you?" "6'1" or thereabouts. "I am 6'4". Our trenches were only 6 feet deep. I shall never fear publicity again. On a subsequent occasion, I asked Lord Dunsany to tell me something of his life in the army. "I was brought up to be a soldier," he replied. "I wasn't sent to Oxford or to Cambridge, but to Sandhurst. I went through the South African affair and the whole of the recent war. I have this to say about military preparation. It doesn't educate a man, it merely trains him. A trained man can do one single thing with almost mechanical perfection. But an educated man can do almost anything that he is called upon to do. I was merely trained. It is better to be educated. The college is a better place for this than the army." At another time, I touched upon the point that Lord Dunsany had not yet enjoyed the dubious experience, so common to the rest of us, of peddling his plays from manager to manager. I told him that most of the American playwrights to whom I had presented him were required, by the nature of the game, to devote much more of their time to the practical task of placing their plays than to the more attractive task of writing them. Lord Dunsany answered, "That may be the reason why 10 or a dozen of my best plays have not yet been acted. I have never had the time to peddle them. 97% or thereabouts of my actual life has been spent out of doors in the pursuit of various athletic activities, such as following the hounds, playing cricket, hunting big game, or serving as a professional soldier. The remaining 3% has been spent in the writing of my tales and plays, the records of my dreams. What time is left for peddling my literary wares? I have recently written 2 or 3 plays of full length, which treat of contemporary life in London. How does one sell these things in London or New York?" This question surprised me until I made the astonishing discovery that I had actually earned more money from a single failure in our commercial theater than Lord Dunsany has earned from all of the successes in our little theaters that have made him famous. When The Gods of the Mountain was put into rehearsal at the Haymarket Theatre in London, he was offered £10 for the world rights in perpetuity. This contract struck him as inequitable, and he requested that the world rights should be limited to 5 years. This period has long ago elapsed, but the author received less than $50 for the first 5 years of the actual existence of what is probably the greatest short play in the world. It is gratifying to record that he has since developed, by experience, a business sense that is more practical. "Writing plays," he told me, "is the one thing I most dearly love, but I cannot talk of it at home, in County Meath. My aunt would be scandalized if she should hear that I have written plays. My neighbors would dismiss me as insane. Everybody else would think me a fool. I had to come to your country to find a sympathetic audience." I told him that Sir Arthur Pinero, after the comparative failure of Mid-Channel in London and the comparative success of the same piece in New York, had said to me jocosely, "If it were not for America, we couldn't keep alive." Lord Dunsany said, "Your public is surprisingly alert." Having been a lecturer myself, I answered adversely, "When people seem to like our speeches and swarm around us to request us to sign books, we naturally think that they have brains." To this he answered, "That is not the point. In your country I have met many people who are not ashamed to talk of art. In England nowadays, the subject is laughed away from the carpet." When The Gods of the Mountain was first produced at the Haymarket Theatre, one rather snobbish critic said that the play was bad for the mere reason that it had been written by a nobleman. He ordered me back to my ancestral castle, just as Keats was ordered back, a century ago, to his apothecary pots. Why should Keats have been despised in a period of aristocracy, and why should I be despised in a period of democracy? It isn't my fault that I try to write beautiful tales and effective plays. It is only in your country that my attempts have been appreciated. I have no fame in England. I have scarcely any ranking among the authors of my own country. You know many more of them than I do, but I am grateful to your nation for the incentive to carry on. Poets thrive upon appreciation, and I need the sort of encouragement that has been granted to me by your hospitable people. How about that division of your life, I asked, 3% of which, according to your smiling statement, has been devoted to your writing, and the overwhelming remainder to athletics? I have found this out, said Lord Dunsany, that you must not talk of art to the majority of men who follow active lives in the open air, like cricketers or huntsmen or soldiers. On the other hand, I have found out that among artists, you may extol without embarrassment the virtues of the athletes of the world. Why is it that the men of action are always afraid of the men of dreams, whereas the men of dreams are never afraid of the men of action?
2: It must be because the dream is always stronger than the act.
1: Jeanne d'Arc is ever more potent to win a battle than a regiment of British soldiers. That is because this peasant girl of long ago has been made real by the imagination of millions of people. Nothing can, at any time, be realized but what has been imagined. I like the active life in the open, and after 4 or 5 years in the war, I actually feel uncomfortable in a room with the windows closed. But the active life is very lonely. I can talk to a man of letters like yourself about cricketing or lion hunting or soldiering, and you will be interested, because artists are interested in everything. But I cannot talk about my dreams to cricketers or soldiers or lion hunters. They would think that something had gone wrong with me. I was very lonely in the trenches, and it has been a great pleasure for me to meet so many writers in America and to find that most of them are sportsmen as well.
0: What do you think of the effect of the war upon the drama? I inquired.
1: 4 years of hell and heroism have trampled down the immediate actual and reminded us of the insistence of the perennial real. We have learned that idealism is the only absolute reality. The stricken world must reawaken, and the theater should be resurrected with it. The time has passed away for such faithful but depressing records of the drabbest aspects of our current life as the night lodging of Maxim Gorky, an act of which I saw the other day. A moment has arrived for reminding the theater-going public that such a thing as splendor is still to be discerned in the records of experience. Let us set before the public splendid images of beauty, for beauty is truth, despite the critic who tried to send Keats back to his apothecary pots.
0: Keats died without knowing whether he would be famous or not, said I.
1: You are famous at 40. You have been luckier than Keats.
0: Yes, I have been lucky, he replied, thanks mainly to your country, but that is as it should be. I am not speaking personally, but after all, I am a poet, and poets ought to be appreciated in their lifetime. In England, a poet has to die to be appreciated. Look at Rupert Brooke. They wouldn't read him while he lived. In England, I am merely a lord.
1: Aren't you at all bored by being lionized in this country?
0: Not at all. I like it, he replied.
1: Lord Dunsany is a man who, whether you agree with him or not on any given point, is undeniably alive. He is excessively tall, loose-jointed, raw-boned, rather awkward, and encumbered with a large head and enormous hands and feet. He admits jocosely that, at home, he is generally regarded as the worst-dressed man in County Meath. He shambles along with a drooping posture, accentuated doubtless by his long and cramping experience in the trenches under Messines Ridge, but his mind is neither awkward nor drooping. He talks fluently and well, and his nature is so frank and simple that he is a very easy man to get acquainted with.

0: appreciate that so much.
1: You have just heard the American drama critic, Clayton Hamilton, on the fantasy writer, Lord Dunsany. The voice was that of a modern reader. 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

HistoryRadio.org now takes you to Persia, in the Middle Ages. Michael Henrik Wynne reads The Legend of Avicenna and the Observant Young Man, by Ahmad ibn Hamdan Shiket Khoda.

When Avicenna was in Isfahan in the 398th year of the Hedrech, the mighty Ali ed Dawlet Abu Jafar Dilimi was his governor. At that time, Avicenna was constantly lavished with praise and gifts. One day, the Sultan took from his waist a rich and valuable belt and bestowed it upon Avicenna. But Avicenna, having no need for such an item, gave the belt to one of the Sultan's own attendants. When the Sultan noticed this gift on one of his own men, he inquired how the attendant had come by it. The man replied that he had received it from Sheikh Avicenna as a present. The Sultan was furious and rebuked the attendant severely for having accepted it, and he also swore that Avicenna should pay with his life for such ingratitude. But accounts of his outspurt reached the ears of one of Avicenna's friends, and Sheikh Avicenna dressed himself in a disguise and left the city. The saying goes, you can never turn your back to an enemy. On passing through the walls of another city, he dismounted by an inn and walked over to the marketplace in search of provisions. While he was doing this, he noticed that a crowd had gathered round a youth nearby, and that they were asking the man for remedies, placing great trust in his learning. And the youth was indeed able to provide each one with a remedy for his affliction, as well as knowledge of how to apply it.

0: Suddenly, a woman emerged from the crowd holding a white vase, which she showed to the young man. "This vase belongs to a Jew," the young man said.
1: "It does," the woman replied.
2: "I can now deduce that you have eaten half an egg and some curds."
1: "Yes."
0: "And you reside in a neighborhood
1: that is not clean." "You are correct again, young man."
0: Avicenna was greatly astonished by this display of logic, as well as the remedies which the youth prescribed. It was then that their eyes met, and Avicenna immediately understood that the man knew who he was. Later, the youth addressed Sheik Avicenna with deference.
2: "Greetings, master. You are the divinely gifted scholar Ris Abu al-Bin Sidna, unequalled in abilities as well as morals. You have fled from Isfahan to escape the wrath of Sultan Ali Dowlet, and you have sought refuge in this fair city."
0: The young man then showed Avicenna the greatest mark of respect, and bent to the ground and kissed his feet. Then he left his business, took Avicenna by the hand, and led him to his own house. Here the stranger behaved like a servant to one who was his superior, and was the most humble host. Avicenna was curious about how the man had been able to reach these conclusions that day. "How did you know that the vase belongs to a Jew?"
2: "I observed the old woman's tunic, and knew from its marks that she was a Jewish, and I judged that the vase also belonged to one of her own people. Her dress was soiled with eggs and with curdled milk, and I knew she must have eaten both these things. I also know that the Jewish quarter at this time is a filthy place, and therefore I knew under what conditions she resided."
0: "But," said the Sheik, "how did you know who I was?"
2: "Everyone knows that Ali Dowlet is a man prone to envy, and the fact that you fled to escape is testimony to your well-known wisdom, master. You have earned your reputation, and your faculties are like rays of sun upon our darkened land. Everyone knows the good qualities with which you are gifted, and I recognized all of them in your face. It was as clear as daylight. Before me stood the celebrated physician Avicenna. I also know that the Sultan could not bear to be separated from you, even for a moment, and depends on you. So you must have let him by your own desire and against his will."
0: In another display of humility, the young man next bent his knee before Avicenna and thanked Allah for his arrival. "What have you to ask of me?" Avicenna said. "Tell me what you want, and I will, as far as I am able, try to accommodate you." The intelligent youth replied,
2: "You cannot be separated from the great Sultan long. I have only one wish. When you again appear before him, you will tell him what you witnessed here, and try to obtain for me a place in his service, even as one of his most humble attendants."
0: A few days later, a messenger arrived to apologize to Avicenna on behalf of the Sultan, and he invited Avicenna to return to the palace. Avicenna brought the young man, and when he met the Sultan, he bragged shamelessly of the youth's excellent qualities. And the Sultan immediately appointed the stranger to be one of his own personal pages.

You have just heard The Legend of Avicenna and the Observant Young Man by Ahmad Ibn Hamdamshi Ketkoda. The narrator was Michael Henroquin. 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

In an age so distant that the precise period is unknown, a chieftain named O'Donoghue ruled over the country which surrounds the romantic Lough Lean, now called the Lake of Killarney. Wisdom, beneficence, and justice distinguished his reign, and the prosperity and happiness of his subjects were their natural results. He is said to have been as renowned for his warlike exploits as for his pacific virtues. And as a proof that his domestic administration was not the less rigorous because it was mild, a rocky island is pointed out to strangers called O'Donoghue's Prison, in which this prince once confined his own son for some act of disorder and disobedience. His end, for it cannot correctly be called his death, was singular and mysterious. At one of those splendid feasts for which his court was celebrated, surrounded by the most distinguished of his subjects, he was engaged in a prophetic relation of the events which were to happen in ages yet to come. His auditors listened, now rapt in wonder, now fired with indignation, burning with shame, or melted into sorrow as he faithfully detailed the heroism, the injuries, the crimes, and the miseries of their descendants. In the midst of his predictions, he rose slowly from his seat, advanced with a solemn, measured, and majestic tread to the shore of the lake, and walked forward composedly upon its unyielding surface. When he had nearly reached the centre, he paused for a moment, then, turning slowly round, looked toward his friends, and waving his arms to them with the cheerful air of one taking a short farewell, disappeared from their view. The memory of the good O'Donoghue has been cherished by successive generations with affectionate reverence, and it is believed that at sunrise, on every May Day morning, the anniversary of his departure, he revisits his ancient domains. A favoured few only are in general permitted to see him, and this distinction is always an omen of good fortune to the beholders. When it is granted to many, it is a sure token of an abundant harvest, a blessing, the want of which during this prince's reign was never felt by his people. Some years have elapsed since the last appearance of O'Donoghue. The April of that year had been remarkably wild and stormy, but on May morning the fury of the element had altogether subsided. The air was hushed and still, and the sky which was reflected in the serene lake resembled a beautiful but deceitful countenance, whose smiles, after the most tempestuous emotions, tempt the stranger to believe that it belongs to a soul which no passion has ever ruffled. The first beams of the rising sun were just gilding the lofty summit of Glenaa, when the waters near the eastern shore of the lake became suddenly and violently agitated, though all the rest of its surface lay smooth and still as a tomb of polished marble. The next morning a foaming wave darted forward, and like a proud high-crested warhorse exulting in his strength, rushed across the lake toward Toomey's Mountain. Behind this wave appeared a stately warrior fully armed, mounted upon a milk-white steed. His snowy plume waved gracefully from a helmet of polished steel, and at his back fluttered a light blue scarf. The horse, apparently exulting in his noble burden, sprung after the wave along the water, which bore him up like firm earth, while showers of spray that glittered brightly in the morning sun were dashed up at every bound. The warrior was O'Donoghue. He was followed by numberless youths and maidens, who moved lightly and unconstrained over the watery plain, as the moonlight fairies glide through the fields of air. They were linked together by garlands of delicious spring flowers, and they timed their movements to strains of enchanting melody. When O'Donoghue had nearly reached the western side of the lake, he suddenly turned his steed and directed his course along the wood-fringed shore of Glenaa. Preceded by the huge wave that curled and foamed up as high as the horse's neck, whose fiery nostrils snorted above it, the long train of attendants followed with playful deviations the track of their leader, and moved on with unabated fleetness to their celestial music, till gradually, as they entered the narrow strait between Glenaa and Dinas, they became involved in the mists,
which still partially floated over the lakes and faded from the view of the wondering beholders, but the sound of their music still fell upon the ear, and Echo, catching up the harmonious strains, fondly repeated and prolonged them in soft and softer tones till the last faint repetition died away and the hearers awoke as from a dream of bliss.

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0: I read in the papers about the Freedom Train. I heard on the radio about the Freedom Train. I seen folks talking about the Freedom Train. Lord, I've been a-waiting for that Freedom Train.
1: Today, Destination Freedom tells the story of the noted poet and playwright Langston Hughes in a chapter entitled Shakespeare of Harlem.

0: He was a boy with a notebook and a habit of writing about trains. He was born poor in Joplin, Missouri. He hadn't seen his father in so long, he'd forgotten his face. He waited for the train to bring his father while he grew up back of the tracks in Kansas City, Cleveland, Buffalo, Chicago, Charleston, Joplin. He waited for the great day, even when he moved with his mother from town to town, from house to house, looking for cheaper rents in a wider world. He had been waiting 18 years for the sight of his father. Then a letter came. He tore it open, and the letter spoke to him.
1: My dear Langston, be ready to meet me today when my train comes through Cleveland. You will accompany me to Mexico for the summer. You're going to be free from poverty and poor people. Tell your mother. Signed, your father.
2: I'm going to be free.
0: He put the letter in his notebook with his stories and sketches. He was too happy to walk. He went running down Central Avenue. He ran into a restaurant where his mother worked. He got up to the counter and he waited while she called for orders.
3: Your order, please.
4: Hamburger. Nothing on it.
3: Plain hamburger.
5: Plain hamburger. Coming up.
1: Ham and rye, a cup of coffee.
3: Ham on rye and a cup of coffee.
5: Ham on rye, a cup of coffee.
2: Mother.
3: I'm busy, Langston. I told you not to come down here when I'm busy. Order, sir?
0: Coffee and donuts.
2: Mother, the letter came.
3: Langston, I told you. What letter?
2: The one I got from Father. He mentions you.
3: Mentions me? Mighty nice of him. What does he want?
2: Here, read it.
3: I won't touch it. What does he want?
2: He wants me to come with him to live on his ranch in Mexico.
3: Isn't that just like him? He wants to take you away from me.
2: Oh, no one could do that.
3: He couldn't, he would. He's waited until you're big enough to work and help earn a living. Until I've raised you and worked for you and put you through high school. Now he comes to help.
2: Is he that way?
3: He's worse than that. You're like him. You've got his ways. You've been waiting every morning for the train to bring him. I'm losing you.
2: You're not losing me. I just want to see what it's like to have a rich father. It's been a long time since you've seen him. Maybe he's changed, Ma. Maybe you like him. Maybe we three can get together.
3: You don't know what you're talking about.
2: Mother, the train will be in now. Let me bring him here.
3: You keep him out of my sight. You hear me?
2: I gotta go, Mother. Wish you'd change your mind.
0: I'm still waiting for that coffee and donuts.
3: Donuts and coffee.
5: Donuts and coffee.

0: While the waitress worked, her son went out to see if he could close the odd gap between father and mother. He held an image of his father in his head, an image of a wonderful wealthy man who lived in a land where there was no color line, no rent falling due, just mountains and sunshine and air and freedom. He went through the train station looking for his image. No one fitted that dream. He looked until the crowd grew thin and then he gave up and walked toward home as he turned a corner.
1: Oh, watch where you're going, you clumsy clown. Are you blind?
2: I'm sorry.
0: The boy and the man passed each other. Then together, they looked back. The boy spoke.
2: Say, are you my father?
1: Are you Langston Hughes?
2: Yes, father.
1: Oh, then take your hands down. Don't make a public spectacle of yourself, pawing all over me.
2: Yes, father.
1: You got my letter? Are you ready to go? Have you packed your things?
2: Oh, I don't have anything else to pack. I'm ready.
1: Well, then come on. Don't stand there.
2: Oh, I can't go without mother's word. Aren't you going to talk to her?
1: Oh.
2: Don't you want to see her?
1: What is she doing?
2: She's working.
1: Working? Well, isn't that just like her? If she'd stayed with me, she wouldn't need to work. She wouldn't listen to me.
2: Will you talk to her now?
1: Maybe. Yes, maybe when she sees what I've become and what I'm going to make out of you, she'll come to her senses. Lead the way.
0: So the boy led his prodigal father into the little restaurant where his mother worked and waited for his mother to look around.
3: Wheat cakes and syrup, miss.
4: Wheat cakes and syrup!
5: Wheat cakes and syrup!
2: Mother, father's here to see you.
4: I see him. What's his order?
1: Now, Jan, I've been thinking. I've come back because I've been thinking about our son.
4: What's your order?
2: Ma, listen to him.
1: The boy'd be better off with me. I can give him what he can't get here. Now, if you know what's good for you, you'd come back to me, too.
2: Yes, Mom, maybe Dad's right. Let's all be together. What you say?
4: I said, what's your order?
1: Ham and eggs.
4: Egg for ham!
5: Egg for ham?
1: Langston, my train leaves in an hour. If you want freedom to grow up and make something of yourself, you'll catch it.
2: But what about Mother?
1: Decide without your mother. She dislikes the way I make my money. She's not a practical woman, else she'd leave this garbage and poverty behind. The train leaves in an hour, I say. I'll be on it. Waitress, here's a quarter tip for you.
4: Cook! Take this quarter out and throw it in the garbage.
5: One quarter for the garbage!
2: Mother, what do you say? Shall I go with him?
4: You want to go. You still want to go.
2: I can't get a job in Cleveland. There's no work in Cleveland for me. I'll only stay a month in Mexico and...
4: Get out of my sight.
2: I won't go that way. Give me a good word.
4: Give you a good word. What good are you to anybody? I thought I'd brought you up with some fight and fire in your veins. But you've got fear in them. You were going to leave your mark on the world. Now you've grown. Go out on your own. Forget the way you grew up. Forget the promises of things to do and things to look into and things to fight for.
2: We can get that with Father.
4: Then you belong with him.
2: I don't know where I belong.
4: Then find out. Go follow the devil. Catch your train.
2: Give me the word. Is it all right with you?
4: Go on.
2: Give me the word, Ma.
4: I'll give you nothing. Take your books and your pencils and your promises. Go on. Catch your train.
6: Hey, waitress. How about some wheat cakes and bacon?
4: Wheat cakes and bacon.
5: Wheat cakes and bacon.
0: The boy sat a long time at the counter waiting for the good word. The word never came. The train did, and he was there to meet it.
1: So, you came without the old woman's blessings. You've got sense. You're a son after my own heart. Come along, get aboard.
2: Why didn't Mother want to come?
1: She's a woman who lives by hopes and promises. Hopes of what she wants to see here in the States. I know better. In a few days, you'll see something that'll make you forget all about your life here. Get aboard.
6: Aboard! Aboard!
0: The boy got on board. The train rolled across the fields and plains and sang out at night on its way to Mexico. It crossed the old Mississippi, and the boy with the notebook looked down at the muddy river flowing towards the heart of the South, and wrote down what he felt of rivers to show to his father. And the long ride seemed to settle questions inside him. Questions of who he was and where he wanted to go. And when the train crossed the border, a part of the boy was left behind in Cleveland, in Kansas, in rented rooms, in the streets. His father wanted that part.
1: You're starting a new life, Langston. It's time to stop daydreaming.
2: Have I been daydreaming?
1: Since the day you get off the train. All you've done is wander about the villages with a notebook in your hands, then up and down the streets with the Indians and the peons. You are the son of the wealthiest rancher in the region. You're not a Negro in the United States anymore. You keep away from the peons.
2: But I like them, Father. They were teaching me Spanish.
1: I'll do the teaching hereafter. Today, boy, we'll get down to business. We'll ride over the ranch and I'll show you what your future will be. We'll start now.
2: Father.
1: Oh, yes, Langston?
2: Well, I wrote something I'd like for you to read. I want to talk to you about it.
1: What is it?
2: Well, it's little...
1: Well, what are you stammering for? If you've got nothing to say, close your mouth.
2: Yes, Father.
1: When there's something on your mind, say it. When there's nothing, be quiet. Now go saddle the horses. When you see what I've planned for you, you'll have something to talk about.
0: The boy put away his notebook and pencil. He saddled the horses. He was quiet while they rode up along the mountain passes until his father pulled up.
1: Oh, now, boy. We can see almost everything. There it is.
2: Is all of this yours?
1: Ah, there's more on the other side, the copper mines. Well, what do you think of it?
2: I've never seen anything so beautiful.
1: It brings in $1,000 a week. That's the beauty of it. Now do you see why I wanted you out of the United States? Your mother could have all this, and she left me to raise you to be a fighter, she says.
2: Is that why she left you?
1: Partly. You're 18, and we can talk man to man now. You know, I think it's best you study engineering in Switzerland for a few years. Then we'll exploit the mines here. Or maybe you'd do better running the ranch.
2: Father.
1: Yes?
2: I'm not going to be an engineer.
1: Oh? Well, perhaps not. I thought you had a liking for calculations, the way you carry that notebook around all day. I'm an easy man, Langston. As long as you pick a profession that'll make money, you'll find me a good father.
2: What I'm going to do, I don't think it'll make money.
1: Well, what will it do?
2: Well, it'll make people see things better and feel things more.
1: What on earth is that?
2: Poetry.
1: Poetry?
2: That's what I intend to write, Father.
1: Now look, Langston. Don't play when I'm serious. I've thought this thing out. Now look, when we get to Switzerland...
2: I'm not going to Switzerland. All I wanted to tell you... I'm going back to the United States. I'm going home.
1: What home?
2: My home.
1: Ah, you're out of your head. What have you got at home? What's there for a Negro in the States but Jim Crow and white-only jobs?
2: I'm going back.
1: For what? What have you and your mother got in your heads? I'm trying to save you, the way I saved myself. I got away from the segregation of the slums, and I've won a fortune. You can do the same. What's gotten into you?
2: Nothing. Except I'm lonely here.
1: Well, there are other wealthy ranchers with sons. You can associate with them.
2: I don't want to be with them. I'm going where my roots are.
1: Roots?
2: When I crossed the Mississippi, I got the feeling then of who I was and where I was going. I wrote it down. Will you read it?
1: You've got your mother in you.
2: I've got the river in me. When I crossed it, the words came to me that I have known rivers. I have known rivers ancient as a world and older than the flow of human blood in human veins. My soul has grown deep like the rivers. I bathed in the Euphrates when dawns were new. I built my hut near the Congo, and it lulled me to sleep. I looked upon the Nile and raised the pyramids above it. I heard the singing of the Mississippi when Abe Lincoln went down to New Orleans. And I've seen its muddy bosom turn all golden in the sunset. I have known rivers, ancient, dusky rivers. My soul has grown deep like the rivers.
0: The boy with the notebook got ready to get on the train, and the prodigal father cursed him.
1: Let this be the last time you call me father. I want no part of poets or fools. Mark my words, you'll go hungry and jobless at home. Oh, you'll be happy for a while. But there'll be streets you can't live on, jobs you can't get, restaurants you can't eat in, and hotels you can't sleep in. You'll never find a father who can give you the freedom I've given you.
7: Take your notebooks and your poems, and may the devil keep you.
0: The boy with the notebook took the curse and the train and went back over the bosom of the Mississippi. He crossed it and went to New York and rode the subway to Harlem and got off hungry for friends and stood wide-eyed in the sunshine while his people, black, brown, beige, white, walked by. He wanted to shake hands, to speak, to laugh, to talk.
2: Hey, hello. Hello, my name is Langston. What's yours?
8: Well, of all the fresh things, did you see that, Joe? Why don't you do something?
2: I just want to meet somebody. My name is...
9: Well, don't be showing me your teeth, Jack. I ain't no dentist. Go to the clinic. Oh, come on, babe.
2: I just want to talk to somebody. Oh, hello.
10: Well, what do you know, country? What's on your mind?
11: You looking for a place to stay, country?
2: Yeah.
11: You stay with me. I run on the railroad. Out 4 days, in three. I got plenty of room.
2: Thanks.
12: Gee, hey, you ain't a bad guy, country. Ain't bad at all.
10: He's a little square, but I'll put his boots on.
12: Actually, honey. Say, you all right, Jack? You come stay with me, huh?
2: Sure.
11: Hey, what's your name, fella?
2: Hughes. Langston Hughes.
10: Yeah, but I'm going to call him Shakespeare, on account of he's always scribbling something. Shakespeare, meet Smitty.
9: Yeah, give me some skin, Shakespeare. Howdy, boy. Oh, what you writing about? Then have a drink. Drown yourself, Jack. Drown yourself.
12: Hey, guy, here's Shakespeare.
0: And they took him in, and he drowned himself in the people. He got lost in the sea of people. He took up his beat on the Harlem streets. His notebook was a fishing net, and it caught songs he heard. Dear

0: He picked up a suicide note that said,
1: "The calm, cool face of the river asked me for a kiss."
0: And he wrote down an epitaph for a dead man.
2: "Tell all my mourners to mourn in red, 'cause there ain't no sense in my being dead."
0: And he saw good times roll and bad times crash about him. He came to the times his father had predicted. He came to the times when he was hungry, jobless, and when he wrote about the weather.
3: "This is earthquake weather. Honor and hunger walk lean together."
0: He looked for jobs to keep alive, and the words of the prodigal father came true. He found the restaurants he couldn't eat in, streets he couldn't live on, the hotels he couldn't sleep in. But one day he

0: His day, white clerk.
1: Is that right?
0: That's right.
1: Well, I guess they won't hire me then. I'll shove off.
0: Oh, say.
1: Yeah?
0: You know, come to think of it, that hotel can use you.
1: Are you sure?
0: Why, sure. They need a busboy to handle the dishes. You go on over.
1: Thanks.
0: Oh, don't mention it. Just tell Smitty, dear. He's the head waiter. Tell him I sent you. You'll be stacking dishes in no time. Just tell him I sent you.
1: The jobber sent me over.
2: Oh, man, you got an easy job, sonny. No responsibilities to worry about whatsoever. Now, it's 7 days a week, 9 hours a day, and at $15 per, the pay ain't bad. Now, you start collecting dishes as soon as supper's over, and whatever you be, don't be slow.
3: He put aside the notebook while the plates piled high. He got to know the waiters, the cooks, the maids. But the net of his notebook caught less as the days wore on, and all the words of his father came before him. One day was like another, until he stopped in the lobby of the hotel to peer at a poster. He stood looking for a long time until the head waiter came.
2: Langston, dinner's almost over. The tables need clearing. Now get ready for work. What you standing daydreaming about now?
1: I was looking at this poster. He's speaking here tonight.
2: Who's he?
1: Rachel Lindsay.
2: Oh, you know him? A friend of yours, maybe?
1: Oh, he writes poetry. I recognize his picture on the poster. You know, if I didn't work tonight, I could hear him.
2: Not in this hotel. He's speaking before the governor's conference, can't you read? It's in the auditorium. They don't allow colored in the auditorium.
1: I'd sure like to hear him.
2: You're the oddest busboy I ever heard tell of. Oh, you'll see him all right, even before the conference, right in the dining room. All you gotta do is clean off his table. Look him dead in the eye. Now come on. You got a date with the dishes.
3: He kept his date with the dishes, and slowly an idea came to him that between poets, there was a bond that cut across color lines and job lines. He worked over the tables, and when he came to one marked Rachel Lindsay, he took up the menu and carried it to the kitchen. He took out his pencil and wrote down the lines of a poem. He wrote down the lines of a poem that went,
4: "Democracy will not come today, this year, nor ever, through compromise and fear. I have as much right as the other fella has to stand on my feet and own the land. I tire so of hearing people say, let things take their course. Tomorrow is another day. I do not need my freedom when I am dead. I cannot live on tomorrow's bread. Freedom is a strong seed planted in a great need. Listen, America, I live here too, and I want freedom just as you."
3: Then he signed his name and put the menu back on the table of Rachel Lindsay. He went home and slept like a rock, like he had thrown his last stone. Then he came back the next morning to the same job, the same hotel. But there was something that had changed the busboy's world. There were men around the doors. The head waiter was the first to see him.
2: "There he is, boys. There's the man you guys want.
5: Say, is that Langston Hughes?
6: Is that guy a poet?
5: He don't look like no poet to me. He don't look like nothing but a busboy.
2: If bad busboys make great poets, Shakespeare.
5: Hey, are you Langston Hughes?
2: Yes. Yeah. Who are you?
5: Well, I'm from the Journal, Mr. Hughes. Mind posing for a picture?
6: Yeah, you mind stepping back so I can get your feet in there. That's it. Thank you.
2: Smitty, what's the matter? What's going on, Smitty? What did I do?
7: You did plenty. Ain't you read the paper?
2: Oh, I haven't had time.
7: Look here.
2: Your name's in them all. Right up top. Big story says Rachel Lindsay read your poem to the governor. See? Rachel Lindsay discovers busboy poet.
6: Now, Mr. Hughes, tell me in your own words, does stacking dishes inspire you to write poetry or vice versa?
5: The Journal's running your exclusive story, Mr. Hughes. Did your father like poetry, or was it your mother?
6: Hey,
5: wait a minute, fellas. Hey, where are you taking him? Hey, wait a minute, fellas.
7: That's enough, boys. That's enough. Didn't matter. He's still got a lot of dishes to stack, and I don't want him too weak to work. Now, that's enough, boys. That's enough.
2: There now. I'll give you time to breathe.
1: Yeah. Thanks for pulling me in, you, Smitty.
2: Sure.
7: To think all this time I've been pushing a poet around.
1: He was looking for you.
7: He?
1: Yeah, this Lindsay guy. Came back and left a letter for you.
7: What's it say?
1: Yours? You read it.
7: Yeah.
3: He opened.

0: letter his hand shaking. He opened it and the letter spoke.
1: Dear Langston, do you mind if I call you my son? Most young poets call me father, and I want you in my family. You said it right. Earthquake weather has come down on the world. Most men are not free. Honor and hunger do go together. I want all my sons to wake up the world. We poets, even when not born of the common people, must speak for the common people. Speak loud, son. Speak the truth and scare hell out of the devil. And when you see freedom coming, catch it like you catch a train, and let no passengers be Jim Crowed. Affectionately, your father, Vachel Lindsay.
0: There was a new joy in the heart of the boy with the notebook, and he carried it with him now wherever he went, and he slipped into it whatever he wrote. He wrote of many things, of blues, of women, of people and places. He was read in every country where books were printed. He went back to his habit of writing about trains. When he heard about the Freedom Train, he wrote of it.
2: I read in the papers about the Freedom Train. I heard on the radio about the Freedom Train. I seen folks talking about the Freedom Train. Lord, I've been a-waiting for that Freedom Train. Down south in Dixie, only train I see's got a Jim Crow car set aside for me. I hope there ain't no Jim Crow cars on the Freedom Train. No backdoor entrance to the Freedom Train. No white folks only on the Freedom Train. I'm gonna check up on this Freedom Train. Who's the engineer on the Freedom Train? Can a cold black man drive the Freedom Train? Is there ballot boxes on the Freedom Train? Do colored folks vote on the Freedom Train? Somebody, tell me about this Freedom Train. If my children ask me, Daddy, please explain why there's Jim Crow cars on the Freedom Train. What shall I tell my children? You tell me, 'cause freedom ain't freedom if a man ain't free. But maybe they explains it on the Freedom Train. When that train goes steaming through South Carolina, will them Greenville lynchers pay it any mind? Or that 12-man jury that let them loose turn their heads and spit tobacco juice? When my old grandmother in Atlanta, 83 in black, gets in line to see the Freedom Train, will some white man yell, Get back! You girls got no business on the Freedom Train! But, mister, I thought it were the Freedom Train. Her grandson's name was Jimmy. He died in Anzio. He died for real. It weren't no show. This freedom that they are carrying on this Freedom Train, is it for real? Or just a show again? Jimmy wants to know about this Freedom Train. Will his Freedom Train come zooming down the track, gleaming in the sunlight for white and black? No stopping at no stations marked colored, white. Just stopping in the country, in the wide open air, where there never was no Jim Crow signs nowhere. No welcoming committees, nor politicians of note. No mayors and such for which colored can't vote. Nary a sign of a color line. For the Freedom Train will be yours and mine. Then, maybe from their graves in Anzio, the GIs who fought will say, We wanted it so. Black men and white will say, Ain't it fine? At home, they've got a train that's yours and mine. Then I'll shout glory for the Freedom Train. I'll holler, blow your whistle, Freedom Train. Thank God Almighty, here's the Freedom Train. We'll all get aboard our Freedom Train.
0: The boy with the notebook wrote down his poem and caught the train. And so Shakespeare went back to his beat in Harlem.

0: You have just heard Destination Freedom's dramatization of Shakespeare of Harlem, the story of Langston Hughes. Langston Hughes was played by Fred Pinkard. Others in the cast were Janice Kingslow, Louise Pruitt, Oscar Brown, Charles Mountain, Sherman Marks, and Les Spears.
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1: From New York, where the American stage begins, NBC presents Best Blaze with John Chapman. Best Plays, a series of hour-length dramas based on the famous theatrical books begun by the late Burns Mantle, now edited by the distinguished drama critic of the New York Daily News, John Chapman. Mr. Chapman.
2: Our play this evening is a comedy for grown-ups called The Philadelphia Story. It has had quite a history, and it's made some history. The late Philip Barry wrote it, and it was the biggest Broadway success of the spring of 1939. That same season, by the way, Barry wrote a beautiful failure titled Here Come the Clowns. The failure was, I think, at least as good as the hit. Our company this evening, which is ready to start the play as soon as I stop talking, not a bad idea either, is a fine one. As Tracy Lord, we have Jonah Alexander, one of radio's most distinguished young actresses, and star of the television show The Name's the Same. For the important part of Liz, we have Betty Furness, whose coverage of a recent political convention in Chicago set a record for industry and charm. In the part of Mike, the newspaper man, we have Myron McCormick. Mr. McCormick used to be a newspaper man himself once in the play State of the Union. But since April 7, 1949, he has been playing Luther Billis, a money-mad CB with a revolving stomach in South Pacific. Well, now that some of our players have been introduced, let's get the play going. The scene is the sitting room of a very nice home near Philadelphia, belonging to a family named Lord,

0: It is late on a Friday morning in June, the day before Tracy Lord's wedding. In the sitting room of the Lord Country House on Philadelphia's main line, Tracy and her mother are arranging wedding presents, while Tracy's teenage sister, Dinah, is sprawled out on a sofa reading.
1: This stinks.
2: Don't say stink, Dinah. If absolutely necessary, smells. But only if absolutely necessary. Tracy, dear.
3: Yes, Mother?
2: I wish you'd look at these last-minute presents. I'm so terribly afraid some of the cards may have got mixed.
3: As soon as I finished the thank you note to Cousin Horace, which was he?
2: The old Dutch muffin ear, circa 1810.
1: Muffin ear?
3: How's this? Dear Cousin Horace, I am simply enchanted with your old Dutch muffin ear, with which my husband and I will certainly hear any muffin coming a mile away.
1: Cousin Horace is so awful. What did he send you the other time you were married, Tracy?
3: There was no occasion for gifts the other time. In fact, it would scarcely be considered a wedding at all. When you run off to Maryland on a sudden impulse, as Dexter and I did...
1: 10 months is quite long to be married, though. You can have a baby in 9, can't you?
3: I guess, if you put your mind to it.
1: Why didn't you?
3: Mother, don't you think it's time for her nap?
1: You might be interested in knowing that the other time is back from wherever he's been.
2: Whatever are you talking about, child?
1: Tracy knows. I saw Dexter's car in front of his house.
2: Dexter Haven home again? On the eve of your sister's wedding? Dinah, why didn't you tell her?
3: Oh, I'm not worried, Mother. The only trouble Mr. C.K. Dexter Haven ever gave me was when he married me. You might say the same thing for Seth Lord, Mother, if you'd face it squarely as I
2: that
3: did.
2: That will do. I will allow none of you to criticize your father.
3: What are we expected to do when he treats
2: you... Did you hear me, Tracy?
3: All right, I give up.
2: And in view of this second attempt of yours, my dear, it might pay you to remind yourself that neither of us has proved to be a very great success as a wife.
3: We just picked the wrong husbands, that's all. But not I. Not this time. Isn't George an angel, Mother?
2: George is an angel.
3: Is he handsome or is he not?
2: George is handsome.
3: Suds, I'm a lucky girl.
1: I like Dexter.
3: Why don't you ask him for lunch sometime?
1: Maybe I will.
3: I seem to have run out of envelopes.
1: There's some in the library.
3: Never mind. I'll get them myself.
1: She's awfully mean about Dexter, isn't she, Mother?
2: He was rather mean to her, dear.
1: Did he really sock her?
2: Don't say sock, darling. Strike is quite an ugly enough word.
1: But did he really?
2: I'm afraid I don't know the details.
1: Cruelty and drunkenness, it said.
2: Dinah.
1: Who's writing the papers?
2: You read too much. You'll spoil your eyes.
1: It was an awful thing to say about a man. I don't think they like things like that said about
2: him. I'm sure they don't.
1: Father's going to be hopping when he reads all about himself in that magazine Destiny when it comes out.
2: Or what? About whom?
1: This article I've been reading. It's what they call proof sheets for some article they're going to call Broadway in Finance. And Father's in it, so I just sent it on to Sandy. Sort of, you know, on approval.
2: But the article, what does it say?
1: Oh, it's partly about Father backing 3 shows for that dancer. What's her name? Tina Mara.
2: Great heaven, what on earth can we do?
1: Can't Father sue them for libel?
2: But it's true. That is, I mean to say... Let me see that. Oh, dear. Oh, dear, oh, dear.
1: I don't think the part about Tina Mara is true the way they put it. It's simply full of innuendo.
2: Of what?
1: Innuendo. Oh, I do wish something would happen here. Nothing ever possibly in the least ever happens in Philadelphia.
2: Oh, this is terrible. Why didn't Sandy tell me?
1: Mother, why won't Tracy ask her own father to her own wedding?
2: Your sister has very definite opinions about certain things.
1: She's sort of, you know, hard, isn't she?
2: No, dear, not hard. None of my children is that, I hope. Tracy sets exceptionally high standards for herself and... other people aren't always quite able to live up to them. I'm going upstairs and lie down for a minute, dear. If your brother comes in, tell him to wait. I want to see you.
1: Mother, wait.
2: Yes, dear?
1: Don't you think it's stinking not to at least want Father at her wedding?
2: Yes, darling. Between ourselves, I think it's good and stinking.

0: Hello.
1: Hello. May I speak to Mr. Dexter Haven?
0: Speaking.
1: What? Oh, Dexter, it's you. Look at Dexter. This is Dinah Lord.
0: Well, this is a pleasant surprise.
1: A very great pleasure to have you back. Look at Dexter. Tracy says, why don't you come right over for lunch?
0: What? You're joking.
1: Honestly, I'm not. She said, why don't you ask him to lunch?
0: In that case, I'll be right over.
1: Listen, though, maybe it would be better if you... Hello? Hello?
2: Oh, here you are, Dinah. Will you give me a hand with... Who was that on the phone?
1: Oh, no one, Tracy. No one at all.
2: Wrong number. Listen to this. Born into Philadelphia's horsey set, tycoon Seth Lord has abandoned the stables of the main line for a studio in Manhattan in order to further the career of his protege, dancer Tina Mara. Oh, those devils. Those absolute devils.
3: Who's the devil? Say, what's going on here? Why the long faces?
4: It's this awful article they're going to publish in that magazine. What are we to do, Sam?
3: Now, Mother, just relax. I think I fixed things. Destiny is published by a man named Sidney Kitt. He also publishes Dime, also Spy, a picture magazine. I worked on Dime for 2 summers, you know that.
2: Well, he's got to be stopped, Sandy. I'll go to him myself.
3: That won't be necessary.
4: I just hope your father never hears of it.
3: I had a copy made and sent it around to his flat while I was in New York, with a little note saying, how do you like it?
4: Sandy.
3: Well, why not? Let him worry a little.
2: Let him worry a lot.
5: Excuse me, Mr. Alexander.
3: Oh, yes, Thomas.
5: Mr. Connor and the young lady say they will be down directly, sir.
3: Oh, thanks. That's fine. Tell May or Elsie to look after Miss Imbrie, will you?
5: Very good, sir.
4: What's all this?
2: Mr. Connor and...
3: Mike Connor, Macaulay Connor, his name is, and Elizabeth Imbrie. I brought them down for the wedding.
2: You asked people to my wedding and to stay in this house without even asking us.
3: Now, wait a minute, Tracy. I had a reason. Connor and Miss Imbrie have been down here for 2 months writing up our town. The Philadelphia story.
4: The Philadelphia story?
3: Mm-hmm. It's to come out in 3 installments. Industrial Philadelphia, historical Philadelphia, and finally...
2: I think I'm going to be sick.
3: Yes, dear. Fashionable Philadelphia.
2: I am sick.
4: But why us? Surely there are other families who...
2: Yes, why not the Drexels or the Biddles or...
3: We go even further back. It's those Quakers. And, of course, there's your former marriage, Tracy.
2: Oh, a trade, eh? So we're to let them publish the inside story of my wedding in order to keep Father's wretched little affair quiet.
3: That's it.
2: What's this writer's name again?
3: Connor, Macaulay Connor. Miss Imbrie's a photographer.
4: Oh, dear.
2: What?
4: Will it seem strange to them, I wonder? Your father not being here for his own daughter's wedding?
3: Well, that's all right. I fixed that, too.
2: You've been very busy, haven't you?
3: I sent a fake telegram to be delivered before dinner. Confined to bed with cold... Unable to attend nuptials, Oceans of Love, Father.
2: Not in just those words, Sandy.
3: Well, not exactly. It'll come on the telephone, and Thomas will take it, and Mother won't have her glasses, and he'll have to read it aloud.
2: Not good enough.
3: Any better suggestions?
2: No, but I'll think of something.
3: You better think fast.
2: I intend to. If they have to have a story, I'll give them a story. One they can't get through the mails.

0: Are you sure this is where he said they'd be?
1: Well, he said the sitting room. I suppose that's contrasted to the living room, the ballroom, the drawing room, the morning room.
2: Good morning, Connor. Good morning, Miss Embry. I'm sorry to keep you waiting.
1: Oh, that's all right. Quite a place, the Lord House.
2: Do you mind if I say something to you, Connor?
1: Not at all.
2: Your approach to this assignment seems definitely antagonistic.
1: I have to tell you in all honesty that I'm opposed to everything you represent.
2: Destiny is not exactly a radical publication. What are you doing, boring from within?
1: I'm not a communist by a long shot.
0: Just a small pin feather on the left wing.
2: Jeffersonian Democrat?
1: That's more like it.
2: Have you ever seen Jefferson's House of Monticello? That's quite a place, too.
0: Home team one, visitors nothing. Tell me, is this a very old house, Mr. Lord?
2: No, there are very few old houses on the main line. The gatehouse is, of course. Father's grandfather built that for a summer place when they all lived in Rittenhouse Square.
0: The gatehouse. That's where the prospective bridegroom stay.
2: Mm-hmm. He'll be here for lunch. You'll meet him there.
0: The research department didn't give us much data on him. Let's see, George Kittredge, age 32... since last year, General Manager Quaker State Coal in charge of operation. Is that right?
2: That's right. And brilliant at it.
1: How did your sister happen to meet him?
2: Well, she and I went up to Wilkes-Barre a few months ago to look things over.
1: I see. And was it instant?
2: Immediate.
0: He must be quite a guy, this Mr. Kittredge.
1: And your sister, which side of this fine aboriginal family does she resemble most, would you say?
2: There's some family histories in the library. I'll get them for you. And also, I'll see if I can round up some of the living members.
0: Oh, Mr. Lord.
2: Yes?
0: The rest of the family don't know about us, do they?
2: Pleasant or not, don't you think?
0: Much.
2: Yes, that's what I thought. Also, what your employer, Mr. Kidd, thought.
1: I don't get you, Lord.
2: What?
1: Why don't you throw us out?
2: Connor, I hope you'll never know.
1: So much for historical Philadelphia, so much for industrial. Now, gentle reader, consider an entire section of American society which, closely following the English tradition, lives on the land, but in a new sense. It is not the land that provides the living, it is...
0: Quiet, Mike.
1: What?
0: One of the lords is coming across the terrace.
1: Oh, Lady Lord, is it...
0: No, it's the kid's sister, I think.
3: Oh, how do you do? Friends of my brother Alexander, are you not? Sandy, as we call him.
1: How do you do? You're Miss Dinah Lord?
3: My real name is Diana, but my sister changed it.
0: I'm Elizabeth Embry, and this is Macaulay Connor. It's awfully nice.
3: Enchanté
0: and...
3: de vous voir, mademoiselle. Enchanté de faire votre connaissance, monsieur.
1: Enchanté.
3: I spoke French before I spoke English. My early childhood was spent in Paris when my father worked in a bank, the House of Morgan.
0: Really?
3: C'est vrai, absolument. Can you play the piano?
0: Why, no.
3: I can. Should I play for you?
0: Do, please.
3: I'm a little out of practice.
0: I'm sure you play beautifully. Mike, what is this?
1: An idiot, probably. They happen in the best of families, especially the best.
3: The Bahamas. How well I remember them. Those perfumed nights. The flowers. The native wines. I was there once on a little trip with Leopold Stokowski.
4: You were there once with your governess after the whooping cough.
3: May I present my sister Tracy, Mr. Connor and Miss Embry.
4: Mother wants to see you at once, Dinah. At once, do you hear me?
3: You've got on my hair ribbon.
4: Your face is still dirty. Out with you.
1: This is a long-awaited pleasure, Miss Lord.
4: It's awfully nice having you here. I do hope you'll stay for my wedding.
0: We'd like to very much.
1: In fact, it was our idea.
4: I'm so pleased it occurred to you. I hope your rooms are comfortable.
0: Oh, very. Thanks.
4: What a cunning little camera, Miss Embry. Is photography your hobby?
0: I'm afraid I'm rather a nuisance about it.
4: Oh, you couldn't be. People have always been so kind about letting us live our simple and uneventful lives here unmolested. Of course, after my divorce last year, but I expect that always happens. Still, it did seem that some of the reporters' methods were a trifle underhanded. You're a writer, aren't you, Mr. Connor?
1: In a manner of speaking.
4: Yes, Sandy told me. I've sent for your books. Macaulay, Connor. What's the Macaulay for?
1: My father taught English history. I'm Mike to my friend.
4: Of whom you have many, I'm sure. Where did your father teach?
1: In the high school in South Bend, Indiana.
4: South Bend. Oh, it sounds like dancing, doesn't it? You must have had a most happy childhood there.
1: It was terrific.
4: I'm so glad.
1: I don't mean it that way.
4: I'm so sorry. Why?
1: Largely due to the lack of wherewithal, I guess.
4: Oh, but that doesn't always cause unhappiness, does it? Not if you're the right kind of man. George Kittredge, my fiancé, never had anything either, but he... Are either of you married?
1: No.
0: Not at present.
4: And are you from South Bend, too, Miss Embry?
0: Duluth.
4: Duluth. That must be a lovely spot, west of here, isn't it?
0: Sort of.
4: And this is your first visit to Philadelphia?
0: Just about.
4: Quaint old place, don't you think? Odd customs and such. Where the Scrapples eat biddle on Sunday. Of course, it is very old. Philadelphia, I mean. The Scrapple is fresh every week. How old are you, Mr. Connor?
1: I was 30 last month.
4: Oh, two books isn't much for a man of 30. I don't mean to criticize, but you probably have other interests besides your work.
1: None, unless you mean...
4: Oh, how sweet. Are you and Miss Embry,
0: That's an odd question, I must say.
4: Why?
0: Well, it just is.
4: Well, I don't see why. I think it's very interesting. Miss Embry, don't you agree that all this marrying and giving in marriage is the darndest gyp that's ever been put over on an unsuspecting public?
1: She be human.
4: Please, Mr. Connor, I asked Miss Embry a question.
0: The answer is no. I do not.
4: Good. Nor do I. That's why I'm putting my chin out for the second time tomorrow. Ah, here's the lucky man now. I'll bring him right in and put him on view.
5: In here, George. Right in here, darling.
0: Good grief. Who's doing the interviewing here?
1: She's a lot more than I counted on.
0: Do you suppose she caught on somehow?
1: She's just a head in.
0: I'm beginning to feel about the size of a pinhead.
1: Now, don't let her throw you, Liz.
0: Do you want to take over?
1: What I really want? I want to go home. Mr. Kittredge, didn't I read a piece about you in the New Nation a while ago?
6: Quite a while ago. I've been resting on my laurels since that, and a couple of others.
1: Quite a neat piece of work. Anticipating that last coal strike the way you did.
6: Oh, anyone should have foreseen that. I was just lucky.
7: Note of becoming modesty. You should see him with the men. They simply adore him.
6: Oh, come on, Tracy.
7: Never in my life will I forget that first night I saw him. All those wonderful faces and the torchlights and the way his voice just boomed.
4: I guess this must be love.
6: Your guess is correct, Miss Embry.
7: I'm just his faithful old dog, Trey.
8: Give me your paw.
7: You've got it, darling.
8: Holy cats.
4: What's the matter, Sandy?
9: Mr. Dexter Haven.
4: Dexter.
10: Hello, friends and enemies. I came the short way across the field.
8: Well, this is a surprise, Dexter.
9: I should think it is.
10: Now, George, don't be bitter. Hello, Tracy. And how is my favorite ex-mother-in-law?
4: I think you'd better go right home at once, Dexter.
10: But I've been invited. Awfully sweet of you to ask me to lunch, Trey.
7: No, not at all. Thomas, an extra place for Mr. Haven.
9: Yes, Miss Tracy.
7: Miss Embry, Mr. Connor. My former husband.
10: Well, how do you do?
7: How do you do?
10: Hey, let me look at you, George. You don't look as well as when I last saw you. Poor fellow, I know just how you feel. But Redhead here, isn't she in the pink, though?
7: Really, Dexter?
10: I mean it. You don't look old enough to marry anyone, Trey, not even for the first time. You never did. She needs trouble to mature, Kittredge. Give her lots of it.
6: I'm afraid she can't count on me for that.
10: No? Too bad. Sometimes, for your own sake, I think you should have stuck to me, Red.
7: I thought it was for life, but the nice judge gave me a full pardon.
10: That's the kind of talk I like to hear. No bitterness, no recrimination, just a good, quick left to the jaw.
6: Very funny.
11: It's clouding up again.
7: I do hope it won't rain. Please don't let it rain on our wedding day, George.
6: It won't. I'll see to it personally.
7: Dear George, I almost believe you could.

0: Joanna, who's definitely crazy.
1: Hmm? Who told you, Liz?
0: Dinah.
1: Well, Dinah should know.
0: Hey, where is she now? I'd like to get some more shots of her while it's still light.
1: She's off schooling a horse somewhere. It's the horses that get the schooling in these parts.
0: What do you think of Mr. Kittredge?
1: Hmm? He's in a tough spot with her first husband prowling about.
0: He's a sinister fellow, that Dexter Haven.
1: Liz, answer me honestly. Liz, what right has a girl like Tracy Lord to exist? I mean, what place has she got in the world today?
0: You're a funny one, Mike.
1: She's a new one on me. Maybe Philadelphia produces a different brand of monkey.
0: Mike.
1: Yeah?
0: This is Liz you're talking to. Don't try to make a monkey out of me.
1: I don't get you.
0: You may hate what she stands for, but you don't hate what she does to you, Mike.
1: You mean that I... Oh, no, Liz, you're wrong. Well, you couldn't be wrong there. She doesn't attract me in the least.
0: Uh-huh. Would I change places for her, for all her wealth and beauty? Just ask me. Uh-oh. There's Tracy now coming up from the stables.
1: Huh?
0: I'll see you later, Mike.
1: Okay, Liz. Let's see.
2: May I bother you for a minute, Mr. Connor?
1: Huh? Oh, yes, you may indeed. Something the matter?
2: Well, I've been reading these stories of yours. They're so darn beautiful, I had to tell you.
1: Thanks.
2: Why, Connor, they're almost poetry.
1: Don't fool yourself, they are.
2: I can't make you out at all. You talk so big and tough, and then you write like this, which is which?
1: I guess I'm both.
2: No. I think you put on the toughness to save your skin.
1: You think?
2: Yes, I know a little about that.
1: Do you?
2: Yes, quite a lot. The book was just such a complete surprise, that's all.
1: Yes, it seems you do.
2: What?
1: Know about it.
2: The story called With the Rich and Mighty, I think I like that the best.
1: I got that from a Spanish peasant.
2: Will you? When you can write like this, how can you possibly do anything else?
1: Well, you'll never believe it, but there are people in this world who have to earn their living.
2: Well, people buy books, don't they?
1: That one represents two solid years' work. It netted Connor something under $600.
2: But that shouldn't be.
1: Only, unhappily, it is.
2: And what about your Miss Embry?
1: She's a born painter and might be an important one. What Miss Embry must eat. Also, she prefers a roof over her head to being constantly out in the rain and snow.
2: Food and... I'm sorry to have seemed patronizing.
1: Oh, no, but I
2: please
1: didn't
2: don't
1: mean...
2: bother, really. Good...
3: produced applications, but the trouble has just begun, as we'll see now.

0: Just what it is you're hanging around for.
1: In a moment. Oh, hello there, Connor.
2: Oh, hello, Mr. Haven.
1: Connor, she's a goddess without patience for any kind of human imperfection. And when I gradually discovered that my relation to her was expected to be not that of a loving husband and companion, but, oh, never mind.
0: Say it.
1: But that of a kind of high priest to a virgin goddess, then my drinks grew more frequent and deeper in hue, that's all.
0: I never considered you as that or myself.
1: You did without knowing it. And the night that you got drunk on champagne and climbed out on the roof and stood there naked with your arms out to the moon wailing.
0: Dexter, what are you trying to make me out as?
1: Tracy, what do you fancy yourself as?
0: I don't know that I fancy myself as anything.
1: When I read you were going to marry Kittredge, I couldn't believe it. How could you even think of it?
0: I love him, that's why, as I never even began to love you.
1: I suppose when you come right down to it, it just offends my vanity to have anyone who was ever remotely my wife remarry so obviously beneath her.
0: Beneath me? How dare you, any of you in this day and age, use any such...
1: Talking about difference in mind and imagination.
0: And what's wrong with George?
1: Nothing. He's just not for you.
0: He is for me. He's a great man and a good man. And he's of national importance.
1: Oh, good Lord, you sound like an article in Destiny. Well, whatever it is, you'll have to stick this time. He'll give you no out, as I did.
0: I won't require one.
1: But let me tell you this, Red. You'll never be a first-class woman or a first-class human being till you've learned to have some regard for human frailty. It's a pity your own foot can't slip a little sometimes. But no, the goddess must and shall remain intact. I think there are more of you around than people realize. You're a special class of American female now, the married maidens. And of the type Philadelphia answers, you're the absolute tops, my dear.
0: Blast your soul, Dex, if you say one more word.
1: For the moment, I've said my say.
3: Well, well, well. I suppose I ought to object to this, Twosome.
1: That would be most objectionable, George. Well, any time either of you want more advice from me...
3: When we do, we'll give you a ring, Ed.
1: I left your wedding present there on the table, Red. Sorry I hadn't any ribbon to tie it up with.
3: You see, it's no use even attempting to be friendly.
0: Certainly not. You were a dear to try. Please don't mind him, George. Well, my last wedding present, I may as well open it.
3: Wonder what it is.
0: With Dexter, it's anybody's guess.
3: What? Why, it's a photograph.
0: Yes, it's the true love.
3: What's that?
0: It's a boat he designed and built, practically. We sailed her up the coast of Maine and back the summer we were married. My, she was yar.
3: Yar? What does that mean?
0: It means... Oh, what does it mean? It means... easy to handle, quick to the helm, fast, bright, everything a boat should be. And so what?
3: Rather bad taste, I'd say, giving you that.
0: Dexter never concerns himself much with taste.
3: How'd you ever happen to marry a fellow like that, Tracy?
0: Oh, I don't know. We grew up together. George, you don't really mind him, do you? I mean the fact of him...
3: I don't see what you mean, Trey.
0: Well, I mean the fact that... you know, that he was my lord and master...
3: I don't believe anyone ever was or ever will be. You know, that's the wonderful thing about you, Trey.
0: What? But,
3: You're like some marvelous, distant, old queen, I guess. You're so cool and fine and always so much your own. That's the wonderful you in you that no one can ever really possess, that no one can touch hardly. It's a kind of beautiful purity, Tracy. Yes, that's the only word for it.
0: George.
3: It's what I first worshipped you for, Tracy.
0: George,
3: from
0: listen.
3: Afar. Only from a little nearer now, eh, darling?
0: But I don't want to be worshipped. I want to be loved. I mean, really loved.
3: But that goes without saying, Tracy.
0: Oh, but now it's you who don't see what I mean.
4: Excuse me, Miss Tracy. Shall I put this picture with the other presents?
0: No, Thomas. Just leave it there, please.
4: Yes, Miss.
3: Don't let Miss Imbrie or Connor get hold of it.
0: Certainly not.
3: Hope they'll soft-peddle that first marriage.
0: I wish they'd peddle themselves right out of here.
3: Oh, they've got a job to do. And it's an honor, you know.
5: What?
3: Why, to be written up by destiny.
0: Are you joking?
3: Joking?
0: You can't seriously mean that
3: I
0: you...
3: think destiny fills a very definite place, Tracy.
6: George, Tracy, you aren't dressed.
0: Dressed, Mother?
6: This party tonight, you're the guest of honor, Tracy. Now go along, George, hurry.
3: Right on my way, ma'am. Wait for me, Tracy.
7: Does that young man by any chance ever walk anywhere?
0: When he likes, I expect.
7: I have a feeling he's going to take the ring tomorrow and go through center with it.
6: Seth, you idiot.
0: That's very amusing, I'm sure.
7: What worries me at the moment is the spectacle we're all making of ourselves for the benefit of that young man and woman from Destiny.
0: And whose fault is it, inasmuch as you let us in for it in the first place?
7: Do keep that note out of your voice, Tracy. It's most unattractive.
0: Oh? And how does your Miss Mara talk? Or does she purr?
6: Tracy.
0: You've got a fine right, you have, after the way you've treated Mother, after the way you've treated all of us, to come back here in your best country manner and strike attitudes and make stands and criticize my fiancé and give orders and mess things up generally just as
6: Stop
0: if you did.
6: Instantly.
0: I can't help it. It's sickening. As if he'd done nothing at all.
6: It's no concern of yours, Tracy. If it concerns anyone, it concerns... Well, actually, I don't know whom it concerns except your father.
7: That's very wise of you, Margaret. Tracy, how can I make you understand? It's a reluctance to grow old, I think. I suppose the best mainstay a man can have as he gets along in years is a daughter, the right kind of daughter.
0: That's interesting, to say the least.
7: One who loves him blindly, as no good wife ever should, of course. One for whom he can do no wrong.
0: How sweet.
7: A girl of his own, full of warmth for him, full of foolish, uncritical affection.
0: None of which I've got.
7: You have everything it takes to make a lovely woman, Tracy. Except one essential, an understanding heart. Without it, you might just as well be made of bronze.
0: That's an awful thing to say to anyone.
7: Indeed it is.
0: So I'm to blame for Tina Mara, am I?
7: If any blame attaches to some extent, I expect you are.
0: You coward.
7: No, but better to be one than a prig and a perennial spinster, however many marriages.
6: Yes, that's too much.
7: I'm afraid it's not enough. I'm afraid that nothing is, Margaret.
6: Seth, I understand a great deal now, but I didn't.
7: It's all past now. It has been for some time. Forgive me, Margaret, you won't have to again. I understand a lot more than I did as well.
0: A prig. And a... You mean you think I'm some kind of virgin goddess or something?
7: If your ego wishes to call it that, yes. Also, you've been talking like a jealous woman.
0: Oh, stop it. Stop it. What's the matter with everyone all at once, anyhow?

0: Miss Embry, will you have a cocktail or champagne?
1: Champagne, thanks. I've never had enough.
0: You will tonight.
2: Champagne flu.
3: Excuse me, Mr. Lord.
4: Yes, Thomas.
3: They've just phoned a telegram, Mr. Lord.
4: Well, let's have it.
3: It's for Mrs. Lord, sir.
5: Read it, Thomas. I haven't my glasses.
3: Most frightfully sorry, will not be able to get down for the wedding as am confined to my bed with everything wrong. Baby, better. It was only gas. Love, father. Is there any answer, madam?
5: No, Thomas. No.

0: nuts.
1: Easy there, Chasey.
0: Oh, it was a lovely party, wasn't it, Sandy? Let's you and I have a nightcap.
1: You are already in wine, sister.
0: You lie. Champagne never affects me in the slightest.
1: That's because you never take it.
0: Even if I did, it wouldn't. Let's sit here on the terrace for a while.
1: Okay, but get thee to bed, Tracy. It's late. George will spank.
0: And I could spank George for the way he behaved.
1: Well, he had a right to be sore. You and Mike Connor were gone for 2 hours at least.
0: Well, you were along.
1: All the same, tongues were wagging like tails. George said...
0: I wonder where Dexter was.
1: He wasn't invited, was he?
0: Well, I half expected him to come. I don't like the look behind Dexter's eyes, Sandy. It makes me sad.
1: Don't be sad, Tracy.
2: Tracy!
0: Here comes Mike. Mike, pour me some champagne.
2: I've been carrying this all over the garden looking for you. Here.
0: Now, tell you what. Let's all have a quick swim to brighten us up. Go get Liz, Sandy.
1: Not me. Too cold this early.
0: It's the best hour of the day. Dexter and I always swam after parties.
2: Let's dip into this bottle instead.
0: Go get Liz anyway, Sandy.
1: All right. Anyway, if she's not in bed.
0: Did you enjoy the party, Mike?
2: The prettiest sight in this fine, pretty world is the privileged class enjoying its privileges. Consider, gentle reader, they toil not, neither do they spin.
0: Oh, yes, they do. They spin in circles.
2: Tracy, you can't marry that guy. You just don't seem to match up.
0: Then the fault's with me.
2: Maybe so. All the same, you can't do it.
0: No, come around about noon tomorrow. I mean today.
2: There's magnificence in you, Tracy. I'm telling you, you can't.
0: Now I'm getting self-conscious again. It's funny, isn't it? Mike, let's...
2: What?
0: I don't know. Let's go in, I guess. It's late.
2: The magnificence that comes out of your eyes. That's in your voice, in the way you stand there, the way you walk. You're lit from within, bright, bright, bright. There are fires banked down in you, hearth fires and holocausts.
0: That I don't seem to you... Made of bronze, or...
2: You're made of flesh and blood. That's the unholy surprise of it. You're the golden girl, Tracy, full of love and warmth and delight. Hey, what's this? You've got tears in your eyes.
0: Shut up, shut up. Oh, Mike, keep talking. Keep talking.
2: I've stopped.
0: Why? Has your mind taken hold again, Professor?
2: A good thing, don't you agree?
0: No, Professor.
2: Drop the Professor.
0: Yes, Professor.
2: That's really all I am to you, is it?
0: Of course, Professor.
2: You sure?
0: Why, yes. Yes, of course, Professor. Mike. Mike, no, please. Oh. Golly, Moses.
2: Oh, Tracy, dear.
0: Oh, Mike.
2: Let me tell you something.
0: No, don't. All of a sudden, I've got the shakes.
2: Me too.
0: What is it?
2: It must be something like love.
0: Oh, no, it mustn't be. It can't.
2: Why would it be inconvenient?
0: Terribly. I'm getting married tomorrow to George. Oh, Mike, I'm a bad girl.
2: Not you.
0: We're out of our minds.
2: Right into our hearts.
0: That ought to have music.
2: It has, hasn't it? But Tracy, you
0: Mike,
2: love
0: please,
2: me.
0: Someone's coming.
2: Nuts.
0: Mike, it isn't part of the pool. It's only over the lawn in the birch grove. It's lovely there now in the early dawn.
2: All right, come on.
0: I can't. It's as if my insteps were melting away. Have I got feet of clay or something?
2: Quit, they'll be here in a moment. I'll carry
0: you. Oh, Mike! Oh, Mike, I feel so small all at once.
2: You're immense. You're tremendous.
0: Not me.

0: I thought you said they were out on the terrace.
1: They were. They must have gone for a walk or something.
0: Or something.
1: Liz, you're in love with Connor, aren't you?
0: People ask the oddest questions.
1: Why don't you marry him?
2: Hello, anybody home?
0: Sounds like we have callers.
1: You didn't answer my question.
0: I didn't hear
3: Hello,
0: you.
3: Hello, Sandy. Hello, Elizabeth.
1: Hello, Dexter. You're an early one.
3: I saw quite a full day ahead and got myself up. Was it a good party?
1: Fine.
0: Lovely.
3: Good.
0: And sufficient. I'm going to bed.
1: Liz.
0: Yes, Sandy?
1: Why don't you, you know what I asked.
0: Mike, he's still got a lot to learn, and I don't want to get in his way for a while. Okay?
1: Risky, though. Suppose another girl came along in the meantime.
0: I'd scratch her eyes out, I guess. Unless she was going to marry someone else the next day. Good night, all.
3: Where are they?
1: They called it a night. At least I hope and pray they did.
3: Well, well.
1: Make yourself comfortable, Dext. I've got a little errand to run.
3: Well, well, well.
4: Hi there, George.
5: What are you doing here, Haven?
3: Oh, I'm a friend of the family. Just dropped in for a chat.
5: Don't try to be funny. I asked you a question.
3: I might have asked you the same one.
5: I telephoned Tracy, but the phone in her room didn't answer.
3: I didn't telephone, so I came right over.
5: I was worried.
3: I was worried, too.
5: About what?
3: What do you think of this Connor, or do you?
5: What about him?
3: I just wondered.
5: Listen, if you're trying to insinuate...
3: My dear fellow, I wouldn't dream of it. I was only trying...
5: Who's that I hear? Is someone in the pool?
3: George, you're tired. I strongly advise you to go to bed.
5: Oh, you do, do you?
3: Yes, I strongly urge you to do so at once.
5: I'm staying right here.
3: You're making a mistake.
5: I'm staying right here, and so are you.
3: All right, then. Take the works, and may God be with you.
6: Fight not so fast. You'll
5: Who's... That's Tracy's voice. Who's that with...
6: Look, Mike, we have callers. Hi, George. Hi, Dexter.
5: It's Connor. He's carrying her in his arms.
3: I always knew he was a gentleman.
6: George, Dexter, you should have been with him.
5: Paul, Connor, put her down.
6: Don't you do it, Mike. You carry me right upstairs.
5: You bet I will, Connor. I warn you, Connor.
3: Easy, George. She's not hurt, is she, Mike?
6: Not wounded, sire, but dead.
5: That beach roll. She went in swimming without...
6: Without a stitch. It's delicious.
7: Don't pay her any mind. It seems the minute she hit the water, the shed...
5: A likely story, Connor.
7: What did you say?
5: I said a likely story.
7: Listen, if you think...
6: Take me upstairs, Mike.
7: Sure.
3: Connor.
7: Yeah?
3: You'll come down again directly...
7: If you want.
3: I want.
6: Night, Dexter. Night, George.
3: Second door on the right at the top of the stairs, Connor. Mind you don't wake Dinah.
6: My feet are made of clay. Made of clay.
3: Good Lord. You believe it, then?
5: Believe what?
3: The implications of what you've just seen, let's say.
5: What else is there to believe?
3: Well, I suppose that's entirely up to you.
5: I've got eyes, and I've got imagination, haven't I?
3: I don't know. Have you?
5: So you pretend not to believe it?
3: Yes, I pretend not to.
5: Then you don't know women?
3: Possibly not.
5: You're a blind fool?
3: Quite possibly. We're all only human, you know.
5: You, all of you, and your rotten, sophisticated ideas.
3: Isn't it the limit, though?
7: Well, she's all tucked in.
5: I want to talk to you, Connor.
3: I'll take care of him, Kittredge.
5: You? What right have
3: the
5: you...
3: The lady is still Mrs. Dexter Haven till tomorrow, Kittredge. And this, Connor, is for taking advantage of my wife.
5: Look here, Haven. If you think by this... gesture, you can make me forget what
3: you
5: Tracy
3: have
5: has
3: to
5: done.
3: Make up your own mind about that, Kittredge.
5: I'll make up my mind, all right. Good night.
3: Sorry, Connor. Let me help you up.
7: Thanks, old man.
3: Okay?
7: Yes. But if you
3: I
7: think...
3: know, but I thought I'd better hit you before George did.
5: What's all around here?
3: Nothing, Sandy. Just as quiet as a church.
5: Who got hit?
3: Connor.
1: Oh, too bad. I thought it might be Kittredge.
3: Well, old man, we can't have everything. Or can we?

0: Good morning, everybody. Isn't it a fine day, though? Is everyone fine? That's fine. Oh, my, I'm hearty.
1: Poor Tracy. How are you otherwise?
0: Oh, it's you, Dexter. My eyes don't seem to open properly. Go home, Dex, will you? It's my wedding day.
1: Not till we get those eyes open.
2: You know what time it is? It's nearly 12:30.
0: Oh, Donette can't be. Where's Mother?
2: Well, she's talking with the orchestra and Father with the minister.
0: Minister already?
2: And Miss Imbrie's gone with a camera to shoot horses, and Sandy's in his room. And Mr. Connor. He hasn't come down yet.
3: And it's Saturday.
0: Thanks, Lode. It's nice to have things accounted for. Only I wonder what this could be.
1: It looks terribly like a wristwatch.
0: But whose? I found it in my room. I nearly stepped on it.
2: Getting out of bed?
0: Yes, why?
2: I just wondered.
0: There's another mystery, too.
2: Mysteries intrigue me.
0: I was robbed last night. My bracelet and my engagement ring are missing everywhere.
1: Are these the ones?
0: Why, yes. But you weren't at the party, Dexter.
1: Are you quite sure?
0: Were you?
1: Oh, don't tell me you don't remember.
0: I do now, sort of. But there were such a lot of people.
1: You should have taken a quick swim to shake them off. There's nothing like a swim after a late night.
0: A swim?
1: Now your eyes are open.
2: That was my dream.
0: What, dear?
2: That was just the beginning. The swim, I mean.
1: If you don't mind, I think I'll stroll into the pantry at this point. You know, speaking of eye-openers. Dinah.
2: What?
1: If conversation lags, you might tell Tracy the rest of your dream.
2: I did have the funniest dream about you last night, Trey.
0: What was it, dear?
2: I thought I got up and went over to the window and looked out across the lawn. And guess what I saw coming out of the woods?
0: A skunk.
2: Well, sort of. Mr. Connor.
0: Mr. Connor?
2: Yes, with his both arms full of something. And guess what it turned out to be?
0: What?
2: You. And some clothes.
0: Oh, no.
2: Well, isn't it funny? It was sort of like as if you were coming from the pool.
0: The pool? I'm going crazy. I'm standing here solidly on my own two arms and going crazy. And then what?
2: Then I thought I heard something outside in the hall. And I went and I opened my door a crack, and there he was. Still coming along with you in his arms, puffing like a steam engine. His wind can't be very good.
0: And then what?
2: You were sort of crooning.
0: I never crooned in my life.
2: And then Mr. Connor... Guess what?
0: I couldn't, possibly.
2: He just sailed right into your room with you, and that scared me, so I just flew back to my room, where I thought I did, and I pulled the covers up over my head. And I laid there thinking, if that's the way it is... Why doesn't she marry him instead of old George?
0: Dinah, you told Dexter your dream. All of it?
2: Not a word, Tracy. Not a single word. But you know how quick he is.
0: Dinah, Lord, you little fiend, how can you stand...
2: Here comes Father.
4: Oh, Tracy, the next time you marry, choose a different minister, will you? This one wears me out. Dinah, aren't you dressed yet?
2: I'm going, Father. It only takes me a minute.
0: Father?
4: Yes, Tracy?
0: I'm glad you came back. I'm glad you're here.
4: Thank you, child.
0: I'm sorry. I'm truly sorry that I'm a disappointment to you.
4: I never said that, daughter, and I never will.
5: Morning, Tracy. Morning, Mr. Lloyd.
4: Good morning, Mr. Connor. If you'll excuse me, I have to find your mother, Tracy. I wonder what can be detained, George.
0: How's your article coming? Are you doing us up to a turn?
5: Well, I don't know. I've got so darn tolerant all at once. I doubt if I'll ever be able to write another line.
0: You are a fella, Mike.
5: Or the mug of this world, I don't know.
0: What's the matter with your chin?
5: Does it show?
0: A little. What happened?
5: I guess I just stuck it out too far. Are you all right, Tracy?
0: Me? Why, of course. Why shouldn't I be?
5: That was a flock of champagne we put away last night.
0: Why, I never felt better in my life. I had a simply wonderful evening. I hope you enjoyed it, too.
5: I enjoyed the last part of it.
0: Really? Why? I mean, why especially the last?
5: Are you asking me, Tracy?
0: Oh, you mean the swim. We did swim and so forth, didn't we, Mike?
5: We swam and so forth.
0: Mike,
5: Oh, Tracy, you darling, darling
0: girl. Oh, Mike.
5: Oh, what can I say to you,
0: darling? Not anything, and especially not darling.
5: I'll never in this world forget.
0: Oh, no, please.
5: Oh. You're going through with the wedding, then?
0: Why shouldn't I?
5: All right, no dice. But understand, also no regrets about last night.
0: Regrets? Why do you say that?
5: That's it. That's the stuff. You're wonderful. You're aces, Tracy.
0: I'm serious, Mike. I'm asking you. Tell me straight out. Tell me the reason why I should have any... No, don't. Just tell me. What time is it?
5: My wristwatch.
0: Oh. Did it get broken?
5: No, it's gone. I've lost it somewhere.
0: Oh, I can't tell you how extremely sorry I am to hear that. Yes, Thomas, what is it?
3: This note was sent over this morning at 10 o'clock, Miss Tracy, but Mrs. Lord asked us not to disturb.
0: Thank you, Thomas. It's from George.
5: Kittredge?
0: Yes. And listen to this. My dear Tracy, your conduct last night was so shocking to my ideals of womanhood, that my attitude toward you and the prospect of a happy and useful life together has changed materially.
6: Tracy!
0: Well, George, come on in.
6: Tracy, you're not going to read that aloud in front of him.
0: It's only a letter from a friend. We're all friends here, aren't we, Mike? To continue, your totally unexpected breach of common decency certainly entitles me to a full explanation before going through with our proposed marriage. Otherwise, with profound regrets and all best wishes, yours very sincerely.
6: Well?
0: Yes, George, I quite agree with you. And thank you so very much for your good wishes at this time.
6: Is that all you've got to say?
0: I wish I had an explanation. Unfortunately, I haven't any. You'd better just say good riddance, George.
6: Well, it isn't easy.
0: I don't see why.
6: You admit I had a right to be angry.
0: Oh, absolutely.
6: On the very eve of your wedding, another man.
5: That's about enough, Kittredge.
6: You keep out of this.
5: I am out of it. You see, Kittredge, it just might interest you to know that last night consisted of exactly two kisses and one rather late swim.
0: Thank you, Mike, but there's really no need.
5: All of which I thoroughly enjoyed, and the memory of which I wouldn't part with for anything.
0: It's no use, Mike.
5: After which I accompanied her to her room, deposited her on her bed, and promptly returned to you two on the porch, as Dexter will doubtless remember.
6: Doubtless, without a doubt.
0: Dexter! Golly, why didn't someone sell tickets?
3: You have an evil mind, George.
4: You mean to say that was all there was to it?
3: We do.
0: But why? Why? Was I so unattractive? So distant? So forbidding?
6: This is fine talk, too.
0: I'm asking a question.
5: You were extremely attractive. And as for distant and forbidding, on the contrary. But you were also somewhat the worse or better for wine. And there are rules about that, unfortunately.
0: Thank you, Mike. I think men are wonderful.
7: Aren't they, though, the little dears?
3: Oh, come in and join the fun.
4: Well, that's a relief.
0: Why, George? It's no thanks to me. It's purely by courtesy of the gentleman from South Bend.
7: Local papers, please copy.
6: I fail to see the humor in this situation, Miss Imbrie.
7: I appreciate that. It was a little hard for me, too, at first.
0: Oh, Liz,
7: It's all right, Tracy. We all go a little haywire at times, and if we don't, maybe we ought to. You see, Mr. Kittredge, it wasn't Tracy at all. It was another girl.
4: You mean she'd had too much to drink? Well, I'm not a prohibitionist, but a man expects his wife
0: to behave herself naturally.
3: To behave herself naturally, bravo.
0: Dexter, please.
3: I'm sorry.
0: The point is, George, that nothing seems to have happened at all. What made you think it had?
4: It seems you didn't think any too well of yourself.
0: That's the odd thing, George. Somehow I'd have hoped that you would have thought better of me than I did.
4: Well, I'm not going to quibble, Tracy, but all the evidence was there.
0: And I was guilty straight than I did.
4: Well, I'm not going to quibble, Tracy, but all the evidence was there.
0: And I was guilty straight off. That is, until I was proven innocent.

0: with this than anyone.
1: A novel and interesting idea, I'm sure.
0: You and your whole rotten class. You're all on your way out. A lot of you, and good riddance.
2: Goodbye, George.
0: Goodbye.
3: Well, there goes George.
4: Oh, dear, the music is starting and the wedding is off. What in the name of all that's holy am I going to do?
3: Tracy.
4: Yes, Mike.
3: That minister has never seen Kittredge, has he?
4: Why, no.
3: And most of the guests don't know him.
4: What are you driving at?
3: You can forget about the license for now.
4: Oh, now, Mike.
3: I got you into this, and I'll get you out. Will you marry me, Tracy?
4: No, Mike. Thanks. But no.
3: Why not?
4: Because I don't think Liz would like it. I'm not awfully sure that you would, and I'm even a little doubtful about myself. But I'm beholden to you, Mike. I'm most beholden to you.
3: All those people in there, they're waiting.
2: Mike, don't get too conventional all at once, will you? There'll be a reaction.
3: Liz! Oh, don't go. Wait a minute. Liz, wait a minute.
1: And there goes Mike. But it'll be all right, Tracy. You've been got out of jams before.
5: Tracy, my dear, your father and I just saw George in the hall.
4: I'm sorry, Mother.
5: It's all right, dear. Your father will make a very simple announcement.
6: Is there anything special you want me to say?
4: No, Father, I'll say it, whatever it is. I won't be got out of anything more, thanks.
5: Tracy, what are you going to do?
4: Hi, I'm... Hello. Good morning. I'm terribly sorry to have kept you waiting, but there's been a little hitch in the proceedings. I've made a terrible fool of myself, which isn't unusual, and my fiancé is... My fiancé...
1: Need any help?
4: Go away, Dexter, will you? My fiancé that was, that is, he thinks we'd better call it a day, and I quite agree with him. Dexter, what the blazes next?
1: 2 years ago, you were invited to a wedding in this house.
4: 2 years ago, you were invited to a wedding in this house.
1: And I did you out of it by eloping to Maryland.
4: And I did you out of it by eloping to Maryland.
1: Which was very bad manners.
4: Which was very bad manners.
1: But I hope to make it up to you now by going through with it as originally planned.
4: But I hope to make it up to you now by going... By going beautifully through with it now as originally and most beautifully planned. Because there's something awfully nice about a wedding. I don't know, they're gay and attractive, and I've always wanted one.
1: So if you'll just keep your seats a minute.
4: So if you'll just keep your seats a minute.
1: That's all.
4: That's all. Oh, darling, are you sure?
1: Not in the least, but I'll risk it. Will you?
4: You bet. And you didn't do it just to soften the blow.
1: No, Trace.
4: Nor to save my face.
1: It's a nice little face.
4: Oh, I'll be yaw now. I promise to be yaw.
1: Be whatever you like. You're my redhead.
6: Daughter.
4: I love you, Father. Never in my life have I been so full of love before. How do I look?
6: Like a queen. Like a goddess.
4: Do you know how I feel?
6: How?
4: Like a human being.
6: And is that all right?
4: All right. Oh, Father. It's heaven.

0: You have just heard The Best Plays production of The Philadelphia Story by Philip Barry, starring Myron McCormick, Joan Alexander, and Betty Furness.
1: You have just heard The Philadelphia Story by Philip Barry. 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

0: show. Read about the amateur Cranksburg paper. British Museum Ross. Famous painted lift and read all about it. Amateur Cranksburg does it again.
1: I am the so-called notorious amateur cracksman. My name? Well, not naturally for the ears of Scotland Yard. A.J. Raffles. What is crime? What motivates crime? What makes me a criminal? Greed? Selfishness, perhaps? The spirit of adventure? Very definitely. Loyalty to a friend in need? Ever. And then, as in the case of the missing Medici Venus, purely sentiment.
2: Sir Wilfred, this lady claims to have the missing Venus.
3: Hmm? What's that you say, Inspector McKenzie?
4: Here it is, Inspector.
3: Where did you get it?
4: It just came in the post in the ordinary way. I opened the parcel and there it was, and this card was with it.
3: Hmm. I saw your farewell performance when I was a boy. I've never forgotten it. Would you return this painting to dear old Scotland Yard for me? Hmm. I understand there's a reward offered. So, you're Maud Holden, the actress.
4: Well, I used to be.
3: You have no idea why this should have been sent to you?
4: No, none at all, except as he says that he remembers me.
5: When was your farewell performance, Miss Holden?
4: Oh, 20 years ago, 1931.
5: Uh-huh. Well, if I might be personal, might I inquire your financial status?
4: Well, to be perfectly honest, since I retired from the stage, I have been a little straitened.
5: Well, then it would seem that the amateur cracksman is,
6: something of a benefactor.
4: I don't know what you mean.
5: You'll receive a £500 reward.
4: That's
5: a new light on the cracksman. He's turning Robin Hood.
3: Robin Hood, my eye. He's playing with us. Now we've got to announce that the thing's been quietly sent back. Oh, if only we knew one thing about him.
5: Oh, I know many things about him. He's a man with a sense of humor and a sporting sense. He's never made a big haul, even if he could have. He's never robbed a whole safe. He's just taken one thing. No, he's a gentleman who steals for the fun of it.
3: Ah.
5: And everything he does tells us something about him. Now, we learned his age today.
3: Hmm?
5: Aye. He was a boy in 1931 when he saw Miss Holden act. Now, that makes him about 30 now.
3: Yes, a lot of help that is in catching him. We can't arrest every man of about 30.
5: No, but it narrows the field.
7: Mr. Raffles, it's 8:30, sir.
1: Oh, thank you, Barraclough.
7: Will you be wanting a taxi, sir?
1: No, thanks, I'm going to walk.
7: And, sir, you'll excuse me, sir.
1: What is it?
7: It's these bills, sir. Some of them are becoming, well, a trifle exigent, if you'll pardon the expression.
1: Oh, yes, you said the grim total was about £200, didn't you?
7: Yes, sir.
1: Yeah. Well, that's all right, then. I'm arranging for that this very evening. Barraclough, where did you put my kitten?
7: That stray alley cat you brought home?
1: Barraclough, that kitten may be a stray to some people, but to me, she's money in the bank. Hand her over. Where is she? Ah.
8: Flood the shop with lights. Start searching. Throw off the alarm, someone!
3: Safe is untouched.
5: Great Scott. Look.
3: What? A kitten playing with a burglar alarm wire.
5: Well, now, how did he get in Takia's jewelry store? Must have got locked in. Here, pussy. Pussy, pussy. Hey, you're having a good time, aren't you, you cat burglar?
1: While the concentration was on the kitten, unnoticed, I slipped inside the store and sat myself down beside the safe. It was all I could do to keep myself from beginning to operate on the combination, but since discretion is the better part of valor, I waited until the police left. Then, methodically, I opened the safe and withdrew sufficient diamonds, uncut, the more difficult to identify, just enough to settle my debtors. My work was done, so I threw the alarm, casually dusting my evening clothes, and nonchalantly strolled out of the store. Oh, yes, yes. I left a note for Inspector McKenzie. The kitten lives in Cork Street. Let it off lightly. The amateur cracksman. Then I went to the Club Croydon to finish off my night of revelry.
9: Cigarettes, mister?
1: Gwen, you idiot. Posing as the cigarette girl now.
10: Oh, hello, AJ.
1: Bunny. Well, my old sitting rabbit. You two on the town together tonight?
9: I suppose it is a little odd for brother and sister. Won't you join us and add a touch of romance to the proceedings?
10: Yes, AJ, do.
1: Well, I'm sufficiently coaxed. Waiter, a table for three.
9: I'm glad we caught you.
1: So am I.
9: Seems so silly the way we meet four times a week at parties and crowded functions, have one dance together, and then get whisked apart.
1: You're too popular, my dear.
9: You're too much of a celebrity.
1: Well, tonight we'll stick together and nobody shall separate us.
11: Gwen, Bunny, come and join us. I want to meet Mr. Ruffles.
1: No. Tonight we'll stick together and nobody shall separate us.
11: I'm Lady Melrose, Mr. Raffles, and I'm glad to meet you.
12: And I'm her husband, and I can't think what she wants to meet you for. She doesn't care two hoops about cricket.
11: No, but I know a personable young man when I see one. Come and sit here, Mr. Raffles.
12: Yeah, waiter, bring some chairs and some glasses. Have some champagne, Mr. Raffles.
1: Yes, thank you.
12: Filthy stuff, my wife lives on it.
13: Might we have a picture of you and Lady Melrose, Mr. Raffles? Just look at each other, if you will.
1: Well, how could I look anywhere else? What a beautiful necklace.
13: That's it. Thank you, sir.
12: Getting that face of yours in the papers again, madame?
11: Hmm? Yes. I thought I should have to go through the divorce court to do that at my time of life.
1: Oh.
11: Now Mr. Raffles comes along and saves me the trouble.
1: I should be proud to go through the divorce court with you, Lady Melrose. Would you care to dance?
11: Oh, no. I think that would be going a little too far.
1: Yeah.
11: You dance with Gwen if you'd like to. But mind you, hurry back to me.
1: Will you, Gwen?
9: Love to.
10: Nice going, AJ.
9: What does AJ stand for?
1: Ah.
9: You know, I've never heard you called anything but that or Raffles. You've got names, haven't you? They couldn't have christened you with initials.
1: Yes, yes, I've got names.
9: What are they?
1: Oh, no, you don't.
9: Well, why won't you tell me?
1: Because it's the only bad thing a doting mother ever did to me.
9: Oh? Is it Archibald?
1: No.
9: Algernon?
1: No.
9: Adolphus.
1: It's no good, Gwen. I've never told anyone.
9: I shall have to look you up in Who's Who.
1: I lied to Who's Who.
9: Oh, then it's Ananias.
1: Let's go out on the terrace.
9: What, and be alone?
1: Be very nice.
9: There have been a lot of opportunities before. I thought lately that you deliberately avoided them.
1: Gwen, You know there's nobody I'd rather be with than you.
9: I am not Lady Melrose. You needn't pay me compliments.
1: It's not a compliment. I mean it, Gwen.
9: Go on.
1: Well, that's all. Let's go outside.
9: AJ, tell me something.
1: What?
9: That shell, you never used to have it.
1: Shell?
9: The one you keep going back into. Just as we're getting along beautifully, like tonight and 100 other times, you just go away. You aren't there anymore. What is it? Do I... for you?
1: Never.
9: Well, what then? I don't run after you too much, do I?
1: Of course not.
9: I've tried not to, even though I've sometimes wanted to.
1: Oh.
9: But it's silly going on like this, especially when you and Bunny are such friends. If I'm a nuisance or a bore, I wish you'd tell me, and then I can stop being one.
1: Oh, Gwen, darling.
9: No, let me finish. Honestly, AJ, I'd rather know if you don't want me. I'll get over it, really I would, but sometimes I've thought that you, well, liked me, and I've grown up, well, more than liking you. But if it's no good, I'd rather that you told me.
1: Gwen, darling, don't cry. Of course I like you. Better than anyone in the world. It's only that...
9: That you don't love me. Is that it?
1: I can't explain, darling, but please believe that I... love you more than you'll ever know.

0: Barraclough! Barraclough!
1: Did you call, sir?
0: Yes, did I wake you?
1: It's quite all right, sir. Well,
0: that means I did. Barraclough, you see before you a changed man.
1: Indeed, sir.
0: Indeed. A changed man and an amazed one. Amazed at life and at himself. I'm going to be married, Barraclough.
2: My congratulations, sir. May I inquire when?
0: Ah, that has not yet been decided. But soon, Barraclough, soon, soon. It must be soon. Everything will be different, Barraclough. I'm going to turn over a new leaf. Have done with the old life of gaiety and... well, with the, the old life.
1: Is that all, sir?
0: That's all, Barraclough, for you. For me, life is just beginning.
1: Rather.
0: Oh, Barraclough.
1: Yes, sir.
0: Did I remember to tell you that she is the most wonderful gal in the world?
1: No, sir. I hoped you'd spare me that. Good night, sir.
0: One moment. Get me an envelope, will you?
1: Very well, sir.
0: Temptation. These uncut diamonds. Such lovely baubles. To return them or not to return them?
1: We're fresh out of envelopes, sir.
0: Well, in that case, perhaps fate has decreed a decision. I shall place my treasure back in my pocket. Barraclough, hand me my cigarettes.
1: Yes, sir.
0: Now, I empty the packet and insert the diamonds so. Farewell, a long farewell to all my greatness. And now a pen, Barraclough.
1: Yes, sir. Here you are, sir. Here you are, sir.
0: Inspector Mackenzie, you would never understand why I am returning this. Farewell. The amateur cracks.

0: something most peculiar about the fantasy of a dream. It takes you to the height of ecstasy, and at the very same motion draws you into the very dregs of disaster. Here I was, sleeping and dreaming of my life with Gwen, and the happiness and joy, and the disturbing thought kept pounding clear. Somewhere along the line, I had made a mistake. I was to be detected. Hard as I tried to lose this feeling of insecurity, the same dream kept recurring. It was as if Satan and the Archangel Michael were locked in desperate struggle for my soul. Huh?
1: AJ?
0: Hmm? Gwen, darling. Morning.
1: AJ, I just had another thought. Were you named after anyone? Hmm? Anyone famous, I mean?
0: Huh? Oh! Well, yes, sort of, in a way, I suppose. Yes.
1: It isn't Aristotle, is it?
0: No, it isn't Aristotle.
1: Aristophanes?
0: You're being very classical so early in the morning, aren't you?
1: Well, I do think a girl has the right to know the name of the man she's going to marry. You'll have to tell the clergyman, won't you? It is true, isn't it? Last night did happen. It wasn't all a dream.
0: If it was, it's a dream we are never going to wake from. What's the time?
1: 8:00.
0: The middle of the night? Whoa, when can I see you? This morning, this afternoon, tonight?
1: No, I've got to go to the Melroses for the weekend.
0: Oh, put them off. Go on.
1: I can't, I promised. Why don't you come, too? They asked you, you know.
0: And I refused. My dear, the paths of matrimony lead but to a job. And today I remove the shackles of cricket and with complete abandon offer myself to servitude for the insignificant sum of £50 per week to the first taker. What am I bid? Gwen? Are you there?
1: Yes, but I'm still trying to catch my breath. Well, off to work you go. Shall we say goodbye?
0: You say it first.
1: No, I don't want to.
0: Neither do I.
1: Let's say it together.
0: All right.
1: When I count five. 1, 2, 3, 4, 5.
0: Goodbye, darling.
2: Good morning, sir.
0: Morning, Barraclough.
2: Your tray, sir.
0: Thank you. But why the papers with my cereal?
2: Papers? It's bills, sir.
0: Oh.
2: You said you were expecting to arrange for some cash to meet with them last night.
0: Yeah.
2: I trust it didn't escape your memory in the excitement of your matrimonial intaglios, if I may be permitted the phrase.
0: No. It didn't escape my memory, but I'm afraid it was a washout, Barraclough. You'll have to stave them off. Oh, you've done it before. You can do it again.
2: I should have thought so, that if you were contemplating matrimony, it would be, well, as well to start clean.
0: My own opinion exactly, Barraclough. And now stop being sordid and go out and start my bar. And when that's done, lay out my work clothes.
2: Dinner jacket or tails, sir?
0: Neither, my overalls.
2: Oh. By the way, sir, Mr. Bunny stayed the night.
0: Oh?
2: Came in after you retired. He's in the spare bedroom sleeping. Wasn't feeling very well.
0: Oh.
2: Quite upset.
0: Oh, I'll give him a drink, and in a jiffy, he'll be fully recovered. I'll wake him up after my bath. Bunny, I'm going to cure your headache. Hey. Barraclough, there's no one here.
2: Well, that's very odd, sir. He said he'd spend the night here, sir. Huh. Can't have gone out. Why, there's his coat, sir.
0: Great Scott. Barraclough.
2: Hmm?
0: You smell gas?
2: Yes, sir. Over here, sir. On the other side of the bed, on the floor. Mr. Bunny.
0: Bunny, for heaven's sake. Get the window open. Here, lend me a hand. Yes. Up here on the bed with him. Come on.
2: Yes, sir.
0: Here.
2: Is he dead, sir?
0: No, thank heaven. We're in time.
2: I can't think. He was behaving strangely, but I never dreamed...
0: Breathe in, Bunny. Breathe. Bunny, wake up. Bunny, wake up, old man. It's Raffles.
2: Shall I get a doctor, sir?
0: No. Wait. He's coming round. We don't want any outsiders in on this. Get some whiskey, will you?
2: Very well, sir.
0: Bunny.
3: Oh, Raffles.
0: Bunny, what in heaven's name were you thinking of?
3: I'm a thief.
0: Well, one way or another, we're all thieves at times. Now, lie down. Keep quiet now.
3: I can't. got to talk. I've got to tell you. I've written a check, Raffles. A big check, and it's no good.
0: What made you do it?
3: Cards. Ah, yes, yes, I've been playing a game. Yes, I know I promised you I wouldn't, but Monday morning, Raffles, when they get their check at the bank, I'll be disgraced, and they'll treat me like a common thief. I am a common thief.
0: Now, Bunny.
3: I'll be arrested, Raffles.
0: Now, Bunny, you know I'll never let them do anything like that to you.
3: I'm not asking you to help me. I'm not worth helping.
0: Suppose you let me be the best judge of that, eh?
3: Oh, I don't deserve your friendship. I know what honesty and honor mean to you. Oh, I got myself into this mess. Let me get myself out of it.
0: Now, I'll do no such thing. You just keep quiet now. Take it easy. Tell me, how much was the check?
3: £1,000.
0: £1,000. Well, 2 days isn't much time to find £1,000, is it? Well, don't you worry, Bunny. You keep quiet and let me think. We'll have to use our wits in this.
3: Our wits?
0: I should say my wits. Bunny.
3: Yes?
0: Were you invited to Lord and Lady Melrose's for the weekend?
3: I was, yes.
0: Could you take me with you?
3: Yes, why?
0: I was just thinking I'd like to play some cricket.
3: Oh, that's easy.
0: Easy? Easy. Playing cricket and keeping an eye on Lady Melrose's emeralds was most difficult. For her emeralds were the answer to Bunny's prayers. It's funny about crime. Here I was prepared to desert it, and yet I wasn't. Call it loyalty, call it friendship, call it complete idiocy, but a friend in need is a friend indeed. And that recurrent dream of last night suddenly became more than symbolic. Just why was Lord Melrose in deep conversation with Inspector Mackenzie? What was he doing down here at the Melrose estate? Why was he so suddenly interested in cricket?
4: I'm sorry to intrude, Lord Melrose, but I shan't keep you long. Here's my card.
5: What's this? Scotland Yard? What is it you want?
4: Have you ever heard of the amateur cracksman?
5: Yes, of course. What's that got to do with it?
4: We've had certain information which makes me very anxious to ask you one or two questions.
5: Questions? What about?
4: Have you given your new telephone number to anyone?
5: Yes, I suppose I have.
4: Did you give it to anybody yesterday? Anyone who wrote it down?
5: I don't remember, no.
4: You didn't see anyone write it on a piece of paper. Quite a thin piece of paper.
5: Piece of paper. So I wrote it on a piece of paper myself, I come to think of it.
4: Oh, really?
5: It's that beastly nightclub my wife dragged me to last night. I gave it to Bunny. I remember now, yeah.
4: Uh-huh. Did you by any chance put the paper on anything? A book or anything?
5: A book? Book? My good fellow, what would I be doing with a book in a nightclub? No, I put it on a packet of cigarettes or something. Well, what's it matter?
4: Stolen diamonds were returned in an empty packet of cigarettes which had trace marks with your telephone number. Now, to whom did you say that you gave your number?
5: Bunny Manders. He and his sister are staying here the weekend.
4: Lord Melrose, if it wouldn't be inconveniencing you too much, I wonder if you'd allow me to stay at your house for a while.
5: Stay at my house? Oh, bless my soul, Inspector Mackenzie, that's a little odd, don't you think? Well, how am I going to explain it?
4: Oh, I think we might be able to manage an explanation. I'd rather you didn't tell your guests who I am. You call me Mr. Cameron.

0: Oh, Raffles, this is Mr.
1: Cameron.
0: Yes, Cameron, Mr. Raffles.
2: How are you, Cameron?
0: And this is Mr. Bunny Manders.
3: Oh, how do you do?
1: How do you do? Have you got a cigarette on you?
3: I'm afraid I don't smoke.
4: George, what do you mean by making all this commotion? If you don't like music yourself, you might at least be considerate of others. Look at the way I put up with your cricket.
5: I'm sorry, buddy. But I want you to meet another house guest of ours, Mr. Cameron, my wife.
4: Mr. who?
5: Cameron, my dear Cameron, one of the Scots Cameron. You know, we used to go deer stalking together.
4: Oh, how do you do, Mr. Cameron?
5: Gwen, my dear, this is Mr. Cameron.
1: How do you do? If you don't mind, Mr. Raffles and I, I'd like a breath of fresh air. Aye, Mr. Raffles?
2: Aye. Come along, old fellow.
1: That was good of you not to give me away just now before the others.
2: Not at all, Inspector Mackenzie. I believe in helping the police when I can. What brings you here? Not the cracksman again, I hope?
1: Oh, yes. Oh. I was after the cracksman the last time we met, wasn't I?
2: You know, I've always had a theory that he was a myth. Invented by Scotland Yard to cover a multitude of, shall we call them, failures.
1: No, you're being very hard on us, Mr. Apples. No, the cracksman exists, all right. In fact, I know quite a bit about him. I gave my chief quite a portrait of him yesterday.
2: Really? Ah, well, that was very clever of him.
1: Only the face and the name were missing, but I have an idea I may be able to fill those in before long. I'm going to meet the amateur cracksman, Mr. Apples. I'll hook him, clay him, and land him like a fish.
2: Like a fish, did you say?
1: I'm a fisherman, Mr. Apples.
2: Yeah, but you still haven't told me, what are you fishing for here? Or is that a state secret?
1: I prefer not to divulge it.
2: Well, in any case, I feel that it's nothing that need worry me.
1: Oh, I think you can go about your business undisturbed.
2: Thank you, Inspector. After those reassuring words, I will.
6: Running away from me, AJ?
2: Oh, just for a breath of air.
6: What a wonderful night. In such a night as this, when the sweet wind did gently kiss the trees.
2: Troilus, methinks, mounted the Trojan walls and sighed his soul toward the Grecian tents.
7: Hey, what's that?
1: The Merchant of Venice, Mr. Bunny.
2: Oh, a Shakespearean scholar, Cameron, as well as a fisherman.
1: Well, a lover of the theater. You know, the finest performance of The Merchant of Venice I ever saw was with Maud Holden as Portia. I imagine she was a bit before your time, Mr. Bunny.
7: Oh, no. As a matter of fact, Raffles and I saw her together. He took me to her farewell performance when we were kids.
2: Yes, she was wonderful. Whatever became of her? Dead, I suppose.
1: No, I don't think so. I heard of her only the other day.
2: Well, if you ever see her, I wish you'd tell her that she has a great admirer in me.
7: Me too.
1: Aye, of course.
8: Oh, Mr. Raffles, may I see you a moment?
2: Coming, Lady Melrose. Excuse me.
4: Mr. Raffles, where on earth did George get hold of that dreadful man, Cameron? Do you know who or what he is?
2: Well, I don't think it's fair they're keeping you in the dark like this. That man's a detective.
4: What? Well, what's he doing here?
2: Why, I think perhaps he suspects an attempt on your necklace.
4: My necklace? Oh, nonsense. Nobody's going to steal it.
2: I agree. After all, I imagine that you keep it in a safe.
4: No, we've got one, but I don't believe in safes. I keep it in my bedroom.
2: Oh.
4: Well, do you think I shouldn't?
2: Oh, it'll be all right with a detective here. He'll probably sleep outside your door all night.
4: Oh, he'll do no such thing.
2: Well, he has to be where the emeralds are.
4: Then I'll send them to the safe and he can sleep in the library.
2: Good. And yet, well, if there are thieves, the safe is probably the first place they'd go to, isn't it?
4: That's just what I've always said. Then I'll keep them in my room.
2: And have the detective like a spaniel on your mat?
4: No.
2: Well, you can't have it both ways, or can you?
4: Yes, I think I can. I've got an idea. Mr. Raffles, I'm a very wily old woman. George?
0: Yes, my dear?
4: George, I'm going to bed. I want you to come up and get my jewel case and put it in the safe for me.
0: What's that? But you've never done that in your life before.
4: There's always a first time. Let's go. Good night, Mr. Raffles.
2: Good night. Sleep well, Lady Melrose.
1: Mr. Raffles, a moment, please.
2: Yes, Inspector?
1: I just saw a picture of you and Lady Melrose. Were you at the nightclub with Mr. Bunny last night?
2: Why, yes, yes, of course. Anything wrong?
1: No, of course not. I was just asking. You got a cigarette?
2: Yes, yes, here you are. Oh, I'm sorry, I've smoked my last. Well, I'll say good night.
1: I'll come up with you.
2: Splendid. Are you sleepy?
1: Are you?
2: Well, I'll probably read for a bit before turning in. I suppose your work keeps you pretty tired, doesn't it?
1: Aye, it does.
2: You know, I can think of only one thing more exciting than tracking down criminals the way you do.
1: And what's that, Mr. Raffle?
2: Dodging you fellows. Good night, Mr. Inspector.

0: The act of stealing wantonly is that of a fool. To steal for the honor of a friend, that is debatable. But when the friend is the brother of the woman you love, the debate ceases to exist. Bunny needed help, and I'd given my word. And now, as I watched Lord Melrose carefully open the wall safe in the library and deposit an empty jewel case, alertly eyed by Inspector Mackenzie, a feeling of complete confidence overcame me. This job was going to be far easier than I had imagined. It was as simple as ABC. All I had to do was wait for Lady Melrose to fall asleep and then enter her bedroom, and the emeralds were mine. As the lights in the library dimmed and the stillness of the eerie country night crept in, I opened my door and received the shock of my life. Entering Lady Melrose's bedroom was an absolute stranger, wearing a cap to shield his face. Before I could follow, Gwen came towards me.
1: Alone at last.
0: Darling.
1: Do you realize that we've been engaged for over 24 hours and I've seen so little of you?
0: I know, darling, but right now
1: There seems to be a conspiracy to tear us apart. Mr. Cameron, Lady Melrose, I've just had glimpses of you.
0: Darling, once this weekend is over, it'll be different. Utterly and completely different, I promise you.
1: Do you love me?
0: More than you'd believe.
1: Oh.
0: And now, good night, darling.
1: Good night, A.J. It isn't Amphitryon, is it?
0: No, dear. I didn't have to wait too long for the unidentified thief to leave Lady Melrose's room. Naturally, I was annoyed at this unexpected interference. But then I realized I could use this new turn of events to my advantage. As he passed my hiding place from behind, I handed him a judo cut to the neck. In the same motion, my hand covered his mouth to prevent an outcry, betraying my wristwatch and chain bracelet. With my free hand, I jerked Lady Melrose's emeralds from his pocket, pulled his cap over his face, kicked his feet from under him. As he fell, I ducked into the bathroom window, into the door. In a moment, he was on his feet, running for the window. That was when all Hades broke loose.
2: What's going on?
3: I've got him! I've got him!
4: I haven't taken nothing straight, I haven't.
3: Well, an old friend. You, what is these for you, aren't they, Crushy?
4: I took nothing, Inspector. Search me.
3: Aye, that I will.
5: Well, Inspector, you weren't far wrong. I congratulate you.
3: I think we're both to be congratulated, Lord Melrose. You didn't get the thing.
5: Is this the cracksman fella?
4: Who's that?
3: This chap? No.
5: Well, he's pretty measly looking. Oh, I say, what about my wife? Oh, bless my soul, I never thought of that.
0: Well, congratulations, Inspector.
3: Raffles.
0: So you caught your fish. Well, what'd you find in his mouth?
3: Nothing. He didn't get a thing.
0: Oh, well, that's to your credit, isn't it? Although I must say I'm a little disappointed in your cracksman.
3: Oh, this isn't the cracksman.
0: Oh?
3: No, Crochet and I are old acquaintances. I've been responsible for several little, holidays of his.
0: Oh, just an old lag, eh?
3: Aye.
0: Little like going after salmon and landing a minnow, isn't it?
3: The salmon is still in the stream, Mr. Raffles. And I'm still a fisherman.
0: I've always heard a fisherman's greatest quality is patience.
6: Her ladyship is sleeping peacefully, thank goodness. Ah. She must have slept through the whole thing. She always does.
0: Oh, splendid, splendid. I'm so glad she didn't wake him.
6: Yeah. Do you have a cigarette, Raffles?
0: Yes, of course. Here.
4: That's a nice wristwatch you're wearing, Mr. Raffles. And that charm bracelet. I've seen it before.
0: Oh?
4: It's little things like that that a bloke like me remembers.
0: Oh, this watch and bracelet haven't any value.
4: No, they have to me. A great value, Mr. Raffles. You'll hear from me again. I'll be out in no time.
3: Come on now. Get a move on you, Crochet.
7: Dressed early.
0: I've got to go to town on that business of yours, Bunny.
7: Now? Mm. What earthly excuse are you going to take to old Melrose?
0: Never you mind. I'll look after that at breakfast.
7: Can I come to town with you?
0: Nope.
7: Why not? I can't stay here all day wondering.
0: There's nothing to worry about. It'll be all right. I'll have the money for you this evening.
7: Are you sure?
0: As sure as if it were in my pocket now. I want to talk to Gwen before I leave. You decent, darling?
1: AJ, come in.
0: Uh-huh. Darling, I have a problem. A difficult one.
1: All right, I'm good at problems. Come on, now tell me.
0: Well, a man loves a gal.
1: Yes?
0: She's radiant, fine, straight, untouched. He isn't worthy of her. In every possible way, he's most unworthy. For all that, he loves her.
1: But I hope she loves him.
0: She does. That's the problem.
1: It isn't a very hard problem.
0: Oh, yes, it is. Because, you see, he wants to lead a new life for her sake. But he's found he can't do it. The taint is still there. On the first possible excuse, he's gone wrong again. Oh, the excuse was good enough, I suppose, but just the same...
1: If she loves him, she must want to help him.
0: Ah, but he can't disillusion her, don't you see? Goodbye, Gwen, dear. I'm going away now.
1: You sound as if you weren't coming back.
0: I'm not.
1: Oh, please don't say such things.
0: Oh, Gwen, my darling, I love you. I shall always love you. You've made me realize everything I've lost in life. But it's too late now.
1: Dearest.
2: Please! Mother! Help!
1: It's Lady Melrose.
2: Oh, they've robbed me in my sleep. My emeralds.
8: What's going on here?
2: My emeralds, they've taken them from me.
8: But, my lady, the safe has not been touched.
2: They weren't in the safe. They were in my bedroom. Mr. Raffles, you promised to protect me. Where were you?
8: Yes, Mr. Raffles. Where were you?
0: Where was I? When?
8: When the alarm went off, Mr. Raffles. Where were you then?
0: Why, in my room. In my room, writing letters.
8: Oh.
2: A fine detective you are, Mr. Cameron, letting them steal my necklace. Detective, indeed. I believe it was you who stole it. Have him searched.
8: Who told you I was a detective, Lady Melrose?
2: Do you think I don't know detectives' feet when I see them? Oh, you were so right, Mr. Raffles, in everything you said. But I did think you'd protect me.
5: Kitty, go back to bed, my dear. You're all upset.
2: A house full of men, and not one of you lifts a finger.
5: I'll give £1,000 reward to anyone who'll give me those emeralds back.
0: That's a very liberal reward, Lord Melrose.
8: Aye, it's too liberal. I'll get the jewels back for you without it. Well, nobody's to leave this house.
5: What's that, Inspector?
8: Everyone will have to be searched.
5: Well, I won't have it. I won't have my guests suspected. I let the necklace go rather
8: it's
5: than...
8: It's too late for that, sir. The matter's in my hands now. Mr. Raffles, we'll begin with you.
0: Interesting the places one can think of hiding stolen jewels in a moment of stress. As Mackenzie searched me, from my handkerchief in my breast pocket, I removed the emeralds and quickly transferred them into his pocket. It stood to reason he wasn't going to search himself. When his fruitless mission was completed, I sidled up to Mackenzie and deftly transferred the gems to my own person, where they belonged. Temporarily, at least, I was safe.
1: A.J., I've got to talk to you.
0: What is it, darling?
1: There's something going on that I don't understand.
0: Oh?
1: A.J., what is it? You weren't in your room last night while the alarm was ringing. I know that. And I've been talking to Lady Melrose. I know that you told her the safest place for her emeralds was in her bedroom. A.J., what does it all mean?
0: Please, darling.
1: Tell me. Please tell me. Tell me that it isn't what I... what I'm afraid of. A.J., it wasn't you.
0: Gwen, if you were anyone else in the world, I'd deny it.
1: Oh.
0: I can't lie to you.
1: Oh, no. No.
0: Darling, there's nothing you can be thinking or feeling that I haven't pictured and dreaded your feeling about me. That's why I kept away from you, drew into my shell, as you call it. I haven't any right to love you. Then the other night when I took you in my arms, because I couldn't help it any longer, I thought all of that was over and done with forever. But it isn't always quite so easy, you know. Things happened and... well, there was a reason. A very good reason.
1: Now, what are you going to do now?
0: Well, there's only one thing left. Finish my last job. And then, who knows?
8: Oh, Mr. Raffles. Yeah, those bags. Were you intending to leave here?
0: Quite. That is, with your permission, of course.
8: Uh-huh. You may leave. There's no reason to hold you in custody.
0: Thanks, Inspector Mackenzie. Oh, wouldn't you like to search my bags first, or me?
8: No, I don't think that'll be necessary.
0: That's surprisingly good of you. Well, goodbye, Gwen, dear.
1: Goodbye, A.J.
0: Goodbye, Inspector. And good luck with your salmon fishing.
8: I'm thinking of trying a new bait, Mr. Raffles.
0: Be sure and get a big hook.
8: You know, Mum, I like that man.
1: So do I.
8: Oh, too bad.
5: You're letting him go, Inspector?
8: Aye, just that. I've got a scheme. I'm going to take the burglar Crawshay out of the village jail and get him to London. When I've got him there, I'm going to see that he escapes, and then follow him.
5: By Jove!
8: And this isn't the first time that I've set a thief to catch a thief.

0: Oh, Mr. Raffles. You're back home, sir. A boring weekend, I take it?
1: No, not exactly boring, Barraclough. Any messages? Any letters?
0: These, sir.
1: Oh, bills, bills, bills. All bills by the look of them.
0: I was afraid so, sir.
1: Barraclough, I want you to go out. I want you to go to the Airways office in Haymarket and get me a ticket on the 2 o'clock plane for Amsterdam. Here's a tenner. I'm sorry to send you out in this rain, but hurry.
0: Oh, excuse me, sir. The door.
2: A.J.
1: Quinn. Oh, Barraclough, on your way.
0: Yes, sir.
2: Are you alone? There's something I've got to tell you. Crawshay has escaped.
1: So?
2: Mackenzie let him escape to come to you.
1: What?
2: I heard him. Set a thief to catch a thief, he said.
1: Oh, I see.
2: Oh, you'll have to get away. I don't care what you are or what you've done. I only know that I couldn't stand it, thinking of you behind bars, dressed in a convict suit. You've got to get away.
1: Oh, Gwen, why do things always have to happen too late? You and I, if only we'd met in time. Yes, but you'd have been a baby then. Bunny's kid sister. I remember he had a photograph of you at school. Grave little gal with pigtails and big, trusting eyes. Same eyes. Perhaps if I'd known you then, I might have been able to be worthy of your trust.
2: A.G., I've always loved you. From the beginning, the first time we met, I...
1: Even then, it was too late. It's always been too late for us.
2: Don't let them in. Don't let them in.
1: It's all right. It'll be all right. Wait, I'll hide these emeralds under the tobacco.
2: Hurry.
1: Darling, your eyes are all red. You'd better go in the spare room.
2: Yes, A.G. Oh, my darling.
1: Well, the fisherman.
3: Aye.
1: What can I do for you, fellow sportsman? Come in, come in.
3: Thank you.
1: Let me give you a drink.
3: No, thanks. It's wet enough outside.
1: Do you mind if I help myself?
3: No. Go right ahead. Crawshay's escaped, Mr. Raffles.
1: Has he now? Has he? Well, that sounds very careless of you. Was the line not strong enough, even for a minnow? What were you using, string and a pin?
3: He's here. Somewhere in this block of flats.
1: Is he? I must look out for him.
3: I'm looking out for him. I've got the place surrounded.
1: Then there's nothing to worry about. But the emeralds, Inspector?
3: I'll get them as soon as I've got Crawshay.
1: Oh, has he got them?
3: He knows who has.
1: Ah.
3: You mind if I take a look round these rooms?
1: For Crawshay? By all means.
3: Thank you.
1: Do you mind if I read my letters?
3: By all means. It's a nice vase, this.
1: Yes. Not big enough for Crawshay to hide in, though.
3: Your bedroom?
1: Oh, allow me to show it to you. After you.
3: Aye, you've got a lot of suits.
1: And a lot of bills, too.
3: Does this door lead to the bathroom?
1: Yes, yes, go in. I'm not bathing now.
3: Empty. That other door.
1: That is the spare room.
3: May I see it?
1: At the moment, it is occupied by a lady. Her name is not Crawshay.
3: Well, I'm a man of the world. You can trust my discretion.
4: How do you do, Inspector?
3: Hello.
4: Dreadful rain, isn't it, Inspector? It was so fine down in the country, too.
3: Aye. That's a fine clock you have, Mr. Raffles.
1: Would you like to look at the works?
3: No, thanks. I'll just sit down on this couch.
0: Do you mind a pipe?
4: No. No, not at all. We'll sit down beside you.
3: Oh, my. I've forgotten my pouch. Might I use some of your tobacco?
1: Well, it's not very good. Won't you let me give you a cigar? I've got some of the best cigars you've ever tasted. Here's one.
3: Thank you. Oh. I'll smoke this after dinner tonight.
1: Well, take another for now.
3: No, I'd rather have my pipe.
4: Oh, look out. My cigarette is burning the couch.
3: Oh, well, I'll put it out for you.
1: While you're doing it, I'll fill your pipe for you.
3: Well, if you don't mind, I'll fill my own pipe.
1: With pleasure, Inspector.
5: We've spotted Crawshay, Inspector.
3: All right, I'll come along. You better put somebody outside Mr. Raffles' door in case.
1: In case?
3: In case Crawshay tries breaking in that way. We want to give you every protection, Mr. Raffles.
1: Thank you.
3: And in case Mr. Raffles tries breaking out.
4: What are you going to do, A.J.? You can't stay here forever.
1: I don't know.
6: I do. Hands up!
1: What do you want, Crawshay?
6: I want those sparklers, so hand them over.
1: Mr. Crawshay, if I were to hand over those jewels, it would do neither of us any good. The police are after both of us. They know you're here.
6: Oh, yes? I don't think. You don't get away with that. Either you give me those emeralds, or I'll shoot the daylights out of you.
1: All right, then, go ahead and shoot. But do you know, Crawshay, what'll happen to you? Have you ever heard a man condemned to death? I have. You can hear your heart going like a piston at the bottom of your throat. And you try to swallow and you can't. Because that's when you begin to feel the rope around your neck and the trap door under your feet. And then from a long way off, you hear the judge's voice telling you that you're going to be hanged by the neck until you're dead. May the Lord have mercy on your soul. Pray with me, Crawshay.
6: Yes. Wait, you got my gun.
1: Imagine. Come on, you're going to get out of here. I shan't be long, Gwen, and if anyone comes, you let me know. In the bedroom, Crawshay. Now, how'd you get into my flat?
6: From the roof, by rope.
1: Then start climbing.
6: Oh, the rope's gone. The police are downstairs.
1: Don't worry, follow me. Through this window. Down that pipe. It leads into a passage. After that, you're on your own.
6: You're a pal, Governor. A real pal.
1: We'll do a pal a good turn before you go. Reach into that medicine cabinet and get the bottle labeled chloroform.
6: Lord love you, Governor. You're a pro.
2: A.J. A.J. He's dead.
7: Yeah, let me have a look.
2: Crawshay got him.
7: No, no, he's not dead. He's been put out with something.
2: A.J., please, please talk to me. Please.
1: Where am I? Oh.
7: In your bedroom.
1: Where's Crawshay?
7: Nabbed, as we expected.
1: Oh, I'm so glad you got him.
7: I'll answer the door. You just stay where you are.
1: Yeah.
8: I say, what's going on here?
7: Who are you and what do you want?
8: I might ask the same question of you.
7: Oh, well, I'm a police inspector.
8: Oh, I beg your pardon, sir. I'm Mr. Raffles' man. I went out to get these air flight tickets for him.
7: Air flight? Well, hand them over.
8: Not without permission of Mr. Raffles.
7: Mr. Raffles, do I have your permission to examine these tickets?
1: Inspector McKenzie? Why, very definitely, yes. Surely I have nothing to hide.
7: Yeah, we shall soon see. Come on, hand them over, man.
8: Yes, sir. With great reluctance.
7: Well, Amsterdam.
9: Hello, Raffles.
1: Oh, the room is getting awfully crowded. Hello, Melrose. Bunny, too. Welcome.
9: Inspector, what's the meaning of this dragging us up to town? You got the necklace or what?
7: I'll have it in just a moment, Your Lordship. Where are the emeralds, Mr. Raffles?
1: How would I know?
7: Because you lifted them and because you're the amateur cracksman.
1: Which is the first time I've heard that said.
7: I dare say. But it's true, isn't it? What was your air flight to Amsterdam for, Mr. Raffles? Amsterdam is the jewel market of Europe.
1: Mackenzie, if I took you seriously...
10: Inspector, there must be some mistake.
7: Oh, Mr. Bunnywell, perhaps there is. And how about you?
10: Me, the amateur cracksman?
7: Perhaps you'd care to confess.
10: Me?
7: Lord Melrose, you told me you gave Mr. Bunny your telephone number on Friday night.
9: That's right.
7: You wrote it on a packet of cigarettes.
9: Mm-hmm.
7: That packet, with the imprint of the number on it, came to Scotland Yard yesterday morning, containing uncut diamonds stolen by the amateur cracksman, saying he was returning it.
10: But those weren't my... Yes, perhaps they were.
1: No good, Bunny.
10: You mean... A.J.
1: It's all right, Bunny.
10: No, A.J., how could you have been such a fool? Supposing I did need the money, supposing I did go to jail, do you think I'd ever have let you if I'd known? I asked you to help me, but I didn't mean... A.J., you fool. You fool.
9: Oh, what's all this? What is all this, Bunny? Jail? I don't understand.
4: I think I do. A.J., oh, A.J.
1: Darling.
7: Are you the amateur cracksman, Mr. Raffles?
1: Yes. And here are your emeralds, with one proviso.
7: There are no provisos.
1: Lord Melrose, you offered £1,000 reward, am I correct?
9: Correct.
1: Bunny, Hand these emeralds to Lord Melrose, and you are the recipient.
7: No, one moment.
1: Out of my way, Inspector. I'm in a hurry.
7: Stop that man! Stop him!

0: for our man are gone, wanted dead or alive.
1: Gwen, Gwen.
2: AJ, what are you doing here in my flat?
1: I've got something to tell you.
2: What? What is it?
1: You mustn't cry, ever.
2: What did you come to say?
1: That, and I love you.
2: Oh, AJ, are you all right?
1: Yes.
2: What are you going to do?
1: That's something that I've never known.
2: Do we meet again?
1: If fate is more than usually kind.
2: Oh, you shouldn't have come here. They'll be watching for you.
1: I know. But I had to tell you three things.
2: Three?
1: One, you mustn't cry. Two, I love you. Oh. And three, what was the third?
2: I won't cry. And I love you, too. And...
1: I can't remember. Couldn't have been important. I'm leaving through this window, the way I came. Goodbye, my darling.
2: Goodbye, AJ.
1: Oh, that was it.
2: What?
1: The third thing. AJ, Adonis. But don't hold it against me.

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Tonight, Gulliver's Travels by Jonathan Swift, with Henry Hull as Lemuel Gulliver.

In 1727, when Jonathan Swift wrote Gulliver's Travels, he intended it to be nothing more than a sharp and biting commentary on the customs and politics of his time. But knowing that the most dangerous truths could be told safely only under the mask of humor, he veiled his attacks with the most imaginative of stories. And as a result, his book did not die with the customs and men which it ridiculed. Instead, with the passage of two centuries and more, it has become more than just a brilliant satire. It has become, in fact, one of the greatest of all children's classics, a story to charm and delight the young of every generation and every century.

0: My name is Lemuel Gulliver. For 16 years and 7 months, I sailed the seas on several vessels, first as a surgeon and then as captain. In the year 1699, I accepted an offer from Captain William Pritchard, master of the Antelope, who was making a voyage to the South Seas. I shall not trouble you with the particulars of our adventures in these seas. Let it suffice to say that in our passage we ran afoul of a tropic storm. The weather being very hazy, we were within half a cable's length of a giant rock before our lookout spied it.
1: Rock ho! Rock ho! Get ahead!
2: Avast there, men! Stand by to launch the longboat!
0: Six of us made shift to get the longboat into the sea, but before we cleared the ship's side, she was driven on the rock and split asunder. What became of my companions, I cannot tell, but conclude that they were lost. For my part, I swam as fortune directed and was pushed forward by wind and tide to a point where I found myself within my depth. When I finally struggled ashore, I was in so weak

0: moving on my leg, advancing gently forward over my breast, walking boldly up to my chin. By bending my eyes downward, I was able to perceive that it was a human creature not 6 inches high, with a bow and arrow in its hands. And even while I looked, at least 50 more of the same kind followed the first. It gradually became clear to me that it was these tiny creatures who had made me a prisoner, who had bound me securely while I slept, with cords no thicker than a thread of silk. Outraged at first by the absurdity of a man of my stature being thus treated, I then began to ponder how light my plight was compared to that of thousands of my own countrymen who too were bound by invisible threads of caste, custom, and circumstance. Were they not prisoners as much as I? The only difference being that I was aware of my plight and they were not. The Lilliputians, for that was the name of my tiny captors, brought me food and drink sent thither by their emperor's orders, freeing one of my hands so that I could eat. In Lilliput, as in my own island, the state of a man's stomach is likely to govern his thinking. I topped off my meal with a hogshead of good wine, then fell asleep. While I slept, I was bound in chains and carted by 1,500 horses to the palace of the emperor. Your Imperial Majesty, your most humble servant.
1: His Imperial Majesty, Globastrum Mamarin of Valmy Gordillo Shefflin Malioligu, proposes to the Man Mountain, lately arrived in our celestial dominions, the following articles.
0: One or two of the articles proposed were not altogether to my liking, but overwhelmed by the presence of royalty, I could only prostrate myself at His Majesty's feet and acquiesce. He then had a mind to entertain me with one of his country's best-loved shows. Red Bristle, his minister of private affairs, ascended to my shoulder to interpret the performance for me.
1: What you are about to witness, Man Mountain, is the annual performance of our tightrope walkers. You see, in Lilliput, when a political office is vacant, candidates petition the emperor to entertain the court by cutting capers on a rope. Whoever jumps the highest without falling off wins the office. That's Flimnap, candidate for the office of treasurer, performing now.
0: He's superb! Colossal! Why, he's a sensation!
1: He should be. He's been at it for years. What is it? Why do you frown?
0: It's just occurred to me. Is this rope dancing really a true test of a man's qualifications for public office?
1: Perhaps they thought of a better test in your country?
0: Surely, I thought. Surely in this setting of ideal loveliness, these tiny, doll-like people, so energetic, so resourceful, must have attained a state of happiness and perfection that we larger mortals only dream of. But I was doomed to disillusion. I'd been there scarcely a month when my friend Red Bristle came and climbed up on my shoulder and began to whisper in my ear.
1: Red Mountain, we labor under two mighty evils. A violent schism at home.
0: A schism here in Lilliput?
1: For above 70 moons past, there have been two struggling parties here, the Tramixons and the Slamixons.
0: Well, how do you differ politically?
1: Most profoundly. One party adheres to the wearing of high-heel shoes, the other low-heel.
0: High and low heels.
1: His Majesty favors lesser heels in his administration. Therefore, the animosity of the two parties runs so high, they will neither eat nor drink with each other.
0: Is there no hope of a compromise?
1: Neither party will yield a fraction. Meanwhile, the country is split in two. And at the same time, we are threatened with an invasion from the island of Blefuscu.
0: Blefuscu?
1: A neighboring kingdom with which we've been engaged in a most obstinate war for 6 and 30 moons.
0: 6 and 30 moons? Amazing. Even in Europe, we are not often able to sustain our wars that long. What started your war with the Blefuscudians?
1: An egg.
0: An egg?
1: Now, it's allowed in all hands that the natural way of cracking a boiled egg is upon the larger end.
0: Naturally.
1: The present emperor's great-grandfather, however, during his reign, published

0: efforts to break the smaller end of the egg. The people so resented this that there have been 6 rebellious uprisings wherein one emperor lost his life and another his crown.
1: But you are a rational people. Can't it be made clear to you the futility of such conflicts?
0: Ah, many hundreds of volumes have been published on the subject. But the emperor has ordered all books that do not support the little Indian point of view suppressed. Burned.
1: I see.
0: Meanwhile, the war is to start all over again. The enemy has already equipped a numerous fleet and is preparing to descend upon us.
1: If there is anything I can do...
0: His Majesty is placing great confidence in your strength and valor.
1: I am greatly flattered. Please present my humble duty to His Majesty and inform him that I stand ready with my life to defend his person and state against invaders. When the hour of invasion was at hand, I waded out into the channel between Lilliput and Blefuscu, cut the moorings of the enemy's fleet, tied the ship's lines together, then waded back again with the enemy's vessels in tow. The whole kingdom of Lilliput awaited on the shore to do me honor. But alas, I was to learn how fickle is the public mind, how short-lived the hero's laurels. Early the next morning...
0: Mountain.
1: Redrissel, what brings you out so early?
0: I have come under express orders from His Majesty.
1: What does he want now?
0: He wants you to bring all the rest of the enemy ships into our port at once.
1: But great heavens, that would leave the Empire of Blefuscu entirely undefended.
0: Exactly. He says it's our national destiny to rule the world.
1: Then he's out of his mind.
0: Not only does he intend to conquer Blefuscu, but he is laying plans to destroy the entire race of big Indians and compel all people to break their eggs on the smaller end.
1: And if they refuse?
0: They will be exterminated.
1: You may return to His Majesty and say that I refuse his request. I shall never be the instrument of bringing a race of free and brave people into slavery.
0: Man Mountain.
1: What is it, Redrissel? Did you give the Emperor my message?
0: Man Mountain, you must leave Lilliput at once.
1: What do you mean?
0: Listen, His Majesty is angry. Most angry at your refusal. He intends to blind you.
1: Blind me?
0: Yes, he's clever. He recognizes that the loss of your sight will in no wise impair your bodily strength. You will still be useful to him. In fact, he feels you will be even of greater service to him blind.
1: Ah, what a low, contemptible, mean, sniveling, treacherous, selfish race you are. How about you, Redrissel? Why are you here?
0: I couldn't bear to think of you reduced to this state. You, my friend.
1: You must have come to warn me at great risk.
0: Risk of my life.
1: I am deeply grateful to you. Because of you, I can still believe in men, even in Lilliput. Among as low specimens of humanity as I have yet encountered, you have proved to me there are those who are not governed by self-interest alone, those capable of idealism, human love, and sacrifice. I shall not depart from your country entirely cynical. My next voyage, after many misadventures, brought me to the kingdom of the Brobdingnagians, a race of giants as tall as steeple spires, whose voices roared like waterfalls. Among these giants, I was looked upon as a freak. The queen chanced upon me when I was being displayed in a box in the marketplace, and, delighted by the fact that I was 30 times smaller than her court dwarf, persuaded the king to buy me for her plaything. At the court, my lot was intolerably humiliating. My behavior occasioned gales of laughter. Just as in my country, children are looked upon as objects of fun and derision. I became obsessed with the idea of proving to the king and his court that I was indeed a man, after all. At length, I hit upon a way to accomplish this. I offered to reveal to the king the secret of an invention, An invention that, up to this time, is the most significant achievement of my race.
2: Tell me, my diminutive friend, what is this wonderful invention?
1: Well, sire, between 300 and 400 years ago, there was compounded a certain powder, which, when kindled, will fly up into the air with a noise and agitation greater than thunder.
2: What a diverting idea for feast days and celebrations.
1: Ah, but wait, Your Majesty. Ram the proper quantity of this powder into a hollow tube of brass or iron, and it will drive a ball of lead with such violence and speed that nothing can sustain its force.
2: But might that not prove destructive?
1: It will rip up pavements, tear houses to pieces, lay waste cities, dash out the brains of all who are near.
2: Stop.
1: You could become the master of the lives, liberties, and fortunes of all your people. Whoever disputed your absolute authority...
2: Are you too ignorant to understand that I neither have nor want absolute authority?
1: Surely you, a king, you cannot be without ambition. You must wish to live in the annals of your people. Now, by the use of this formula, our Prince of Orange...
2: Be quiet, I command you. Some evil genius, enemy of mankind, must have been the first contriver of this powder. If you value your life, never mention it again.
1: As you will, sire. But it is plain to be seen that here you have not reduced politics and the conquest of power to an exact science, as the more acute wits of Europe have done.
2: Power, politics. It is my opinion that whosoever can make 2 ears of corn or 2 blades of grass to grow where only 1 grew before does more essential service to his country than the whole race of politicians put together.
1: I was forced to conclude that the king's narrowness of view was the miserably perverted effect of a limited education. Eventually, I reached home again, but such is my restless nature that I had not been there 10 days before...
3: Man the capstan and cast off the stern line!
4: Aye, aye, sir!
1: Yes, I was embarked upon another voyage. And it was part of my strange destiny that in time I should have found myself cut adrift by pirates and subsequently saved by the inhabitants of Laputa. Now, Laputa is a most remarkable place, a flying island suspended several thousand feet above the heads of ordinary mortals. The Laputans, unlike the Brobdingnagians, are most scientific. Indeed, they are so wrapped up in intense speculation that they never enjoy a minute's peace. They jostle each other in the streets, bump heads, and are often in manifest danger of falling off the island. The really great thinkers among the Laputans do not walk about at all, however, but are put away in an institution called the Grand Academy of Projectors. Being a great admirer of projects myself, I immediately asked to be allowed to visit this institution. At the great door, I was stopped.
5: Your pass? Show your identification pass, please. Very good. And your travel permit? All in order.
1: Thank you. Where will I find the research laboratories?
5: 1 mile down this corridor, then turn left, then right, and then left again.
1: And the agricultural projects?
5: 2 miles to the left at the opposite end of the building.
1: Thank you very much.
6: Yes, I am the coordinator of all architectural research projects. It was I who first introduced the idea of beginning all buildings at the top and working down.
7: My friend, food is our business. Stuff of life, you know. I've just perfected a method of plowing so simple, you'll wonder you did not think of it yourself. The farmer plants his field with a crop of acorns. Turns a drove of hogs loose in the fields. The hogs root with their feet and plow up the field. Simple, isn't it?
8: Our aim is to perfect a universal language. Now, I hold that by leaving out verbs and participles...
9: Nonsense, Professor X. You're only wasting your time with minor changes of that sort. Now, I propose that we abolish words altogether.
8: Unthinkable.
9: Abolish words altogether and carry about in a sack on our backs such objects as are necessary to express a thought. There's your universal language.
8: Oh, you can't do it, I tell you. They won't let you do away with words.
9: Who won't let me pray?
8: The women. The women.
5: The School of Political Projectors, right through that door.
3: And I propose that as a solution to all political problems, we endeavor to persuade the people to choose leaders for their wisdom, capacity, and virtue. That we teach office holders to consult the public good. That we reward merit, ability, and eminent service. And exhort leaders to subordinate their own interests to those of their people.
4: I protest! This man is a radical!
1: Except for the fantastic ideas I heard expounded in the School of Political Projectors, I must say that I was impressed with the Grand Academy of Laputa. The only inconvenience is that none of the projects of any of the projectors have yet been brought to perfection. And in the meantime, the whole country lies a miserable waste. The houses in ruins and the people without food and clothes. However, I dare say in time they will get around to doing something about that, too. My last voyage took me to a country where horses, called in the land Houyhnhnms, are the masters, and men, called Yahoos, are the beasts of burden. Because of the profound difference between their conception of good and evil and our own, it took me the better part of a year to gain sufficient respect from the Houyhnhnm at whose home I stayed for him to discuss these matters with me. For at first he considered me only a cleaner and slightly more rational Yahoo than those he kept in his stable. The whole race of Yahoos, he insisted, were the most treacherous and irrational of all brutes.
10: All you need do is throw among 5 Yahoos as much food as would be sufficient for 50. Instead of eating peaceably, they will fall to quarreling and fighting. Each single one determined to have it all to himself.
1: I'm afraid the Yahoos of my own country are inclined toward similar behavior.
10: And yet you tell me that in your country the Yahoos are the masters and the Houyhnhnms the beast of burden. How can that be?
1: What you fail to recognize is that in my country the Yahoos are civilized.
10: Civilized? What is civilized? So many of your words I don't understand. Lying, deceit, power, lust, government, malice, envy, evil. But go on. Tell me, what is civilized?
1: Well, amongst us, we have wonderful things such as you Houyhnhnms have never dreamed of. Magnificent castles, gorgeous clothing, the noblest, most costly meats and drinks. Our ships go to the ends of the earth to bring these luxuries back for the rich.
10: Rich? What is rich?
1: Well, a rich Yahoo is one who has enough money to buy these luxuries I have just described.
10: Then they are not free to all.
1: Oh, no, by no means.
10: How many of your Yahoos do enjoy them?
1: Oh, about 1 in every 1,000, I should say. The bulk of our people live miserably by laboring every day for small wages.
10: Wages?
1: Money. The most prized and precious substance amongst us.
10: What you say amazes me. Now, among us Houyhnhnms, it is our supposition that all animals have a title to their share in the productions of the earth. But then, of course, we are not civilized. Tell me, those Yahoos who do not have the luxuries you describe, how do they feel?
1: They are in a continual ferment of endeavor to earn sufficient money to live as the rich do.
10: And of what does this endeavor consist?
1: Oh, there are numerous kinds. Begging, robbing, stealing, cheating, forswearing, flattering, forging, gaming, hectoring, voting, libeling, scribbling, stargazing. Then there are the recognized professions, of course, like doctoring.
10: Please explain.
1: Well, it is part of our civilization that we eat when we are not hungry, drink without the provocation of thirst, sit whole nights imbibing strong liquors.
10: Most extraordinary.
1: All of which disposes us to sloth, inflames our bodies, and prevents digestion. Then there are diseases to which husbands or wives, grown weary of their mates, are subject.
10: Incredible.
1: all of which makes the profession of doctoring a most lucrative one amongst us yahoos. But I must tell you of another profession, the law.
10: Please, please spare me. I do not feel equal to hearing about the law today. To be frank, your whole discourse has only increased my abhorrence for the whole species of yahoos. For the yahoos amongst us, I have always felt a kind of pity for their ignorance. But the yahoos of your country, you say, pretend to reason. Instead of reason, it seems to me you're possessed only of some quality fitted to increase your natural vices. Do you realize that for all your talk of civilization, all your fine words, you have never mentioned the one word we Winims prize most deeply? Love.
1: Love?
10: It is the law of our land. We need no other. Amongst us, love is not confined to any particular object, but universal to the whole race. We show the same affection for our neighbor's issue as for our own. And wherever a Winim goes, to whatever part of the land, he looks upon that as his home. Thus we live together without conflict, in peace and happiness. Peace. Happiness.
1: Now you are using words with which I am not familiar. But in time, dwelling amongst the Winims, I was to learn the full meaning of peace and happiness. I enjoyed perfect health of mind and body. I did not feel the treachery or inconstancy of a friend. I had no occasion of bribing or flattering to procure the favor of a great man or his minion. I wanted no fence against fraud or oppression. In the midst of all this happiness, and when I looked upon myself to be fully settled for life, my host sent for me one morning a little earlier than usual.
10: It is with great sorrow that I must tell you what I must. You will have to leave us.
1: Leave you? Go from this peaceful country? Oh, no, no, no, not that. Don't send me away.
10: It is the opinion of the majority of the Winims that we jeopardize our well-being by keeping you here. It is feared that you, since you have the rudiments of reason added to the natural depravity of a yahoo, that you may influence the other yahoos to rise up against
1: us. A thought of that kind never entered my mind, I swear it.
10: So I told the other Winims. But they replied that ye yourself had told us that your kind excels in the art of lying and dissimulation. How can you be trusted? You must go.
1: Thus, gentle listener, I've given thee a faithful account of my travels for 16 years and above 7 months, wherein I have not been as studious of ornament as of truth. I could perhaps have astounded thee with strange, improbable tales, but I chose to relate plain matter of fact in manner and style. It is my belief that a traveler's chief aim should be not to form wonderful descriptions of both land and sea, but to make men wiser and better.

0: The curtain of the NBC University Theater falls on Gulliver's Travels, another in our series of radio plays based on stories that live. Tonight's adaptation of the Jonathan Swift story was written by Frank Wells and starred Henry Hull as Lemuel Gulliver, with Anthony Boris as the Lilliputian, Ken Christie as the Brobdingnagian, and Gail Gordon as the Wynnum. Others in the cast were Bruce Kamen, Stanley Farrar, Cy Stevens, Jack Crucian, Earl Lee, Jack Carroll, and Cliff Clark.
1: You have just heard Gulliver's Travels by Jonathan Swift. This was the NBC University Theater production from 1948. 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

0: Sherlock Holmes, now on historyradio.org, in the Orson Welles version. But first, a few words from the creator of the Holmes character, Sir Arthur Conan Doyle.
1: There are two questions which my friends continually ask me. One is how I came to write Sherlock Holmes, and the other is why I became a spiritualist and about spiritualism generally. With regard to Sherlock Holmes, I was, when I wrote it, a young doctor and had been educated in a very severe and critical medical school of thought, especially coming under the influence of Dr. Bell of Edinburgh, who had most remarkable powers of observation. He prided himself that when he looked at a patient, he could tell not only their disease, but very often their occupation and place of residence. Reading some detective stories, I was struck by the fact that their results were obtained in nearly every case by chance. I accept, of course, Edgar Allan Poe's splendid stories, which, though only three in number, are a model for all time. I thought I would try my hand at writing a story where the hero would treat crime as Dr. Bell treated disease, and where science would take the place of chance. The result was Sherlock Holmes, and I confess that result has surprised me very much, for I learn that many schools of detection, working in France, in Egypt, in China, and elsewhere, have admittedly founded their system upon that of Holmes. To many, he seems to be a real person, and I have had numerous letters from time to time addressed to him from all parts of the world, and the most quaint requests, including what was virtually an offer of marriage. His autograph also is much in demand. Now as to the more serious subject. The result of my medical education in the days of Huxley and Haeckel was to make me agnostic in matters of religion, and certainly I had no belief that we survived death. I've always, of course, kept my mind open to new ideas, for the day a man's mind shuts is the day of his mental death. In 1887, some curious psychic experiences came my way. And especially, I was impressed by the fact of telepathy, which I proved for myself by experiments with a friend. The question then arose, if two incarnate minds could communicate, is it possible for a discarnate one to communicate with one that is still in the body? For more than 20 years, I examined the evidence and came finally to the conclusion beyond all doubt that such communication was possible. I could give hundreds of illustrations to prove my point, but I can only refer you to the literature of the subject. I took my proofs from actual personal experiments, as well as from the work of such great men as Sir William Crookes, Myers, Dr. Russell Wallace, and others. The full importance of the matter did not come home to me until the war, when all the world was asking, "Where are our dead boys?" and getting such unsatisfactory answers both from the churches and from science. Then it was that my wife and I felt that our knowledge on the subject was of enormous importance, and that we could answer this universal question.
2: The Mercury Theatre on the air.

0: Columbia Broadcasting System takes pleasure in bringing you the 12th in its series of weekly broadcasts featuring Orson Welles and the Mercury Theater on the air. Tonight, Broadway's and radio's most celebrated theatrical producing company brings to life the best-loved character in detective fiction, the immortal Sherlock Holmes. The play is Orson Welles' own adaptation for radio of William Gillette's enduring melodrama based on the famous stories by Sir Arthur Conan Doyle. Before the performance begins, here is the director of the Mercury Theater, the star and producer of these unique broadcasts, Orson Welles.
1: Good evening. Well, tonight it's back to Baker Street. Back to that unlikely London of the 19th century where high adventure awaits all who would seek it, in a hansom cab or under a gas lamp in an Inverness cape. For tonight we pay tribute to the most wonderful member of that most wonderful world, a gentleman who never lived and who will never die. There are only a few of them, these permanent profiles, everlasting silhouettes on the edge of the world. There is first the little hunchback with a slapstick whose hooked nose is shaped like his cap. There is now and always will be the penguin-footed hobo in the derby and the baggy pants, and the small boy with a wooden head, and the long, rusty knight on horseback, and the fat knight who could only procure a charge on foot. There is also the tall gentleman with the hawk's face, and the underslung pipe, and the fore and aft cap. We'd know them anywhere and call them easily by name. Punch and the Charlies, Chaplin and McCarthy, Quixote, Sir John, and Sherlock Holmes. Now, irrelevant as this may seem, we of the Mercury Theater are very much occupied these days with rehearsals for a revival of a fine old American farce. A lot of you will remember, if only for its lovely title, which is Too Much Johnson. Its author was William Gillette, which reminded us, as it reminds you, of Sherlock Holmes. As everybody knows, that celebrated American inventor of underacting lent his considerable gifts as a playwright to the indestructible legend of the Conan Doyle detective and produced the play which is as much a part of the Holmes literature as any of Sir Arthur's own romances and, as nobody will ever forget, he gave his face to him. For William Gillette was the aquiline and actual embodiment of Holmes himself. It is too little to say that William Gillette resembled Sherlock Holmes. Sherlock Holmes looks exactly like William Gillette. Sounds like him, too, we're afraid, and hope devoutly that the Mercury Theater and the radio will take none of the glamour from the beloved fable of Baker Street, from the pipe and the violin and the hideous purple dressing gown, from the needle and the cigar on the window ledge, and the dry, final, famous lines. Elementary, my dear Watson, elementary, the mere child's play of deduction.

0: My name is Watson. I am a doctor. It was in the year 1880 that Holmes and I were introduced by a mutual acquaintance. At the time, we were both looking for a lodging that would suit our moderate means. This we found on the second floor of a house at 221B Baker Street. And it was during the years that we occupied these chambers together that Holmes established his unique international reputation as a consulting detective. During that time, I was privileged to be his daily companion, and I have done my modest share in giving to the world an account of some of his most famous cases. Most famous of these are the ones of which I have written under the names of The Speckled Band, Sign of Four, Hound of the Baskervilles, and A Study in Scarlet. They represent, however, only a minute fraction of the 643 cases Holmes successfully solved during the years that we shared the lodgings in Baker Street. Other cases I hope one day to give to the world include the Tarleton murders, the sudden death of Cardinal Tosca, the adventure of Ricoletti of the Clubfoot and his abominable wife, the case of Mrs. Farintosh, the circus belle, and the case of the royal family of Scandinavia. Each illustrate in their own way the remarkable genius of my friend, Sherlock Holmes. Since my marriage 3 years ago, Holmes has continued to occupy the Baker Street lodgings by himself. And here almost every afternoon when my work in the office is finished, I'm in the habit of calling on him. The sitting room as you go in is exactly as it has been for the past 13 years. The worn bearskin rug, the huge sofa covered with faded chintz, the mantelpiece cluttered with miscellaneous objects, unanswered letters and piles of loose tobacco. On one side of the fireplace in a deep armchair, his pipe curling forth slow wreaths of acrid tobacco, draped in his hideous purple dressing gown, sits Sherlock Holmes with his violin under his chin.
1: Come in. Oh, Watson, my dear
2: fellow. How are you, Holmes?
1: I'm delighted to see you, perfectly delighted, upon my word I am, but I'm sorry to observe that your wife has left you.
0: She has gone on a little visit, but... How did you know?
1: How did I? Well, I like that. How do I know anything? How do I know you've been getting yourself very wet lately, that you're an extremely careless servant girl, that you've moved your dressing table to the other side of the room?
0: Holmes, if you had lived a few centuries ago, they'd have burned you alive.
1: Such a congregation would have saved me a great deal of trouble and expense.
0: Tell me now, how did you know all that?
1: Too simple to talk about. Scratches and clumsy cuts, my dear fellow, on the inner side of your shoe there, just where the firelight strikes it. Scratches, cuts. Somebody scraped away crusted mud and did it badly. Scraped the shoe along with it. There's your wet foot, my dear Watson, and your careless servant girl all on one shoe. Face badly shaved on the right side, always used to be on the left. Light must come from the other side. Couldn't very well move your window. Must move the dressing table.
0: Of course. But how the deuce did you know my wife was away?
1: Well, where the deuce is your second waistcoat button, Watson? And what the deuce is yesterday's buttonniere doing in today's lapel? And why the deuce do you wear the expression of a...
0: Oh, marvelous.
1: Elementary, my dear fellow, elementary. The child's play of deduction. I'm only doing it for your amusement before we pass on to more serious matters.
0: Oh, what is it now, Holmes?
1: Watson, my dear fellow, the enthusiasm which has prompted you to chronicle, and if you will excuse my saying so, somewhat to embellish my little adventures, you occasionally seem fit to introduce a certain element of romance which struck me as being just a trifle out of place. Something like working an elopement into the fifth proposition of Euclid. I merely refer to this in case you should see fit at some future time to... chronicle the case on which I'm about to embark. The strange case of Professor Robert Moriarty.
0: Moriarty? I don't remember ever having heard of the fellow.
1: No, Watson, you haven't. It is precisely this quality of invisibility that makes of Professor Moriarty the Napoleon of crime. Sitting motionless like an ugly, venomous spider in the center of his web. But that web having 1,000 radiations and the spider knowing every quiver of every one of them. And within 48 hours, I'll have the lines drawn so tightly around him that he can't move. I'll arrest him and his entire gang.
0: My Holmes, this is a very dangerous...
1: My dear fellow, it's perfectly delightful. My whole life is spent in a series of frantic endeavors to escape from the dreary commonplaces of existence. For a brief period, I escape. You should congratulate me. The day before yesterday, I received in this room the visit of a certain foreign nobleman who has recently inherited a very considerable title and who is about to be married. Seems that this titled gentleman was so indiscreet as to fall in love with a young English lady by the name of Faulkner, socially his inferior, and to make her a promise of marriage. Later, at his family's insistence, the thing was broken off, and the young lady died shortly after of a broken heart, leaving behind a sister. Also, considerable evidence in the form of letters, photographs, and jewelry with inscriptions. These the sister kept. These, together with the sister, are now being held in a house in St. John's Wood by a pair of blackmailers who go by the name of Chetwood. So far as you see, my dear Watson, a fairly ordinary case of blackmail, hardly worth my attention. Last night, upon my inspection, a certain element revealed itself which renders the case far more important than I had expected.
0: And that element was?
1: Professor Moriarty. Come in.
2: Beg pardon, Mr. Holmes.
1: Yes, Billy, what is it?
2: Gentleman to see you by the name of Foreman.
1: Show him in, Billy. Show him in.
2: Yes, Mr. Holmes. Come in, Mr. Foreman.
1: Good evening, Foreman.
3: Good evening, Mr. Holmes.
1: Watson, this is Inspector Foreman. Since the day before yesterday, he occupies the position of butler under the name of Judson in the home of Mr. and Mrs. Chetwood, blackmailers of St. John's Wood. Well, Foreman, any news?
3: Yes, sir. This morning, a little after 9, Chetwood and his wife drove away in a four-wheeler. They returned about 11. Bassick was with them. You know him, though?
1: Yes. When I last had the occasion to meet Mr. Bassick, he got 2 years for safe-cracking. Go on, Foreman.
3: Well, they took this man Bassick into the library. I got a look at him from the outside. And there he was opening up the safe where they'd been keeping the letters.
1: Go on.
3: In the end, when they got the safe open, it was empty. The letters were gone. It seems like the Faulkner girl got them back somehow. That got them pretty excited. Bassick went out to send a telegram.
1: Have you got a copy of it?
3: Yes, yes. Here it is, sir. It's in code.
1: Moriarty. I thought so, Watson. This case is taking a most promising turn. Foreman, you return at once to the house at St. John's Wood. Within 10 minutes, I shall be there myself. If I remember correctly, the kitchen is immediately below the drawing room. Yes. When I knock over a chair in the drawing room, you will overturn a lamp in the kitchen, scatter smoke balls, and give an alarm of fire. All other instructions remain unchanged.
3: Very good, sir.
1: Hurry, Foreman.
3: Yes, Mr. Holmes.
1: Well, my dear Watson, it begins to look like a most interesting evening. My name is Sherlock Holmes.
3: Whom did you wish to see, Mr. Holmes?
1: Oh, thank you so much, Mr. Chetwood. I had myself announced by the butler on my way up.
3: Butler? I didn't. Oh, very well. Oh, here he is. Yes, Judson.
4: Miss Faulkner begs Mr. Holmes to excuse her. She is not well enough to see anyone this evening.
1: Will you please hand this card to Miss Faulkner and say that
3: I beg your pardon, Mr. Holmes, but it's quite useless, really.
1: Oh, I'm so sorry to hear it.
3: Yes, Miss Faulkner is, I regret to say, quite an invalid. She is unable to see anyone. Her health is so poor.
1: Has it ever occurred to you, Mr. Chetwood, that she might be confined to the house too much?
3: How does that concern you?
1: It doesn't. I simply make the suggestion. Might like to think it over. What's your butler's name?
4: Judson, sir.
1: Very well, Judson. Go on, take my card up.
4: Very good, sir.
3: Well, this is really too good. Why, of course, he can take up your card or your note or whatever it is if you wish it so much. I was only trying to save you the trouble.
1: Thanks. Hardly any trouble at all to send up a card.
3: You know, Mr. Holmes, you interest me very much.
1: Oh, really?
3: On my word, yes. We've all heard of your wonderful methods, the astonishing manner in which you gain information from the most trifling details. Now, I dare say, in this brief moment or two, you've discovered any number of things about me.
1: Nothing of consequence, Mr. Chetwood. I hardly more than ask myself why you were so distressed to see me at this particular moment and what there can possibly be about the safe in the lower part of that desk to cause you such painful anxiety.
3: Yes, very good. Very good indeed. If those things were only true now, I'd be wonderfully impressed. It would be absolutely remarkable.
4: Excuse me, sir.
3: Judson.
4: A message for you, Mr. Chetwood.
3: You'll excuse me, I trust. It's from Miss Faulkner. Well, really. She begs to be allowed to see you, Mr. Holmes. She absolutely implores it. Well, I suppose I shall have to give way. Judson, ask Miss Faulkner to come down to the drawing room. Say that Mr. Holmes is waiting to see her.
4: Very good, sir.
3: Quite remarkable, upon my soul. May I ask, if it's not an impertinent question, what message you sent up that could so have aroused Miss Faulkner's desire to come down?
1: Merely if that she wasn't down here in 5 minutes, I'd go up.
3: Oh, that was it.
1: Yes, quite so. And unless I'm greatly mistaken, I hear the young lady on the stairs. which case she has a minute and a half to spare.
3: Alice, that is Miss Faulkner. Let me introduce Mr. Sherlock Holmes.
5: Mr. Holmes.
1: Miss Faulkner.
5: I'm really most charmed to meet you. Although it does look as if you'd made me come down in spite of myself, doesn't it?
1: I thank you very much indeed for consenting to see me, Miss Faulkner, but regret to observe that you were put to the trouble of making such a very rapid change of dress.
5: Oh, yes. I did hurry a trifle, I confess. Mr. Holmes is quite living up to his reputation, isn't he, Freddy? Come in.
4: Yes, ma'am.
5: What are you doing here, Judson?
4: I beg pardon, ma'am. I was answering the bell.
3: What bell?
4: The drawing room bell, sir.
3: What do you mean, you blockhead? No one rang the bell.
4: I'm quite sure it was rung, sir.
3: Well, I tell you it did not ring.
1: Your butler is right, Mr. Chetwood. The bell did ring.
3: How do you know?
1: I rang it.
3: What do you want?
1: I want to send my card to the real Miss Faulkner.
5: The real?
1: I said the real Miss Faulkner. Judson.
4: Yes, sir?
3: Holmes, what right have you to ring for servants and give orders in my house?
1: What right have you to prevent my cards from reaching their destination? And how does it happen that you and this woman are resorting to trickery and deceit to prevent me from seeing Alice Faulkner? Through some trifling oversight, Judson, neither of the cards I handed to him has been delivered. Kindly see that this error does not occur again.
4: My orders, sir?
1: Ah, you have orders.
4: I can't say, sir.
1: You were told not to deliver my card.
3: What business is it of yours, I'd like to know?
1: I shall satisfy your curiosity on that point in a very short time, Mr. Chetwood.
3: Yes, and you'll find out in a very short time that it isn't safe to meddle with me. It wouldn't be any trouble at all for me to throw you out into the street.
1: Possibly not, but trouble would swiftly follow such an experiment on your part.
3: It's a cursed lucky thing for you. I'm not armed.
1: Yes, well, when Miss Faulkner comes down, you go and arm yourself.
3: Arm myself? I'll call the police. What's more, I'll do it now.
1: Oh, no, you will not do it now. You will remain where you are until the lady I came here to see has entered this room.
3: What makes you so sure of that?
1: Because you will prefer to avoid an investigation of your suspicious conduct, Mr. James Larrabee.
3: Larrabee?
1: That is the name under which you are known to Scotland Yard, I believe, Mr. Chetwood. This lady here is your wife. It's to you, Judson. You will either deliver that card to Miss Faulkner at once or sleep in the police station tonight. It's a matter of small consequence to me, which you do.
4: Shall I go, sir?
3: Go on. Take up the card. It makes no difference to me.
1: A short time since, Larrabee, you displayed an acute anxiety to leave the room. Pray do not let me detain you or your wife any longer. Take it you prefer to remain while I talk to Miss Faulkner?
3: We do, Mr. Holmes.
1: At last, Miss Faulkner.
6: This is Mr. Holmes.
1: Yes.
6: You wish to see me?
1: Very much indeed, Miss Faulkner, but I'm sorry to see that you are far from well.
6: Oh, no, I...
1: No? Beg your pardon. What did this mark mean?
6: Oh, nothing.
1: Nothing?
6: No.
1: And the mark here on your neck, plainly showing the clutch of a man's fingers, does that mean nothing also? It occurs to me that I should like to have an explanation of this. Possibly you can furnish one, Mr. Larrabee.
3: How should I know?
1: It seems to have occurred in your own house.
3: What if it did? You'd better understand that it isn't healthy for you or anyone else to interfere with my business.
1: Ah, that is your business. May that much at least. Pray be seated, Miss Faulkner.
6: I don't know who you are, Mr. Holmes, or why you are here.
1: I shall be very glad indeed to explain. My business is this. I've been consulted as to the possibility of obtaining from you certain letters addressed to your sister, which are supposed to be in your possession.
6: I cannot give up my sister's letters, Mr. Holmes. There are other things besides revenge. There is punishment.
1: Believe me, Miss Faulkner.
6: There is nothing more to say. Good night, Mr. Holmes.
1: But my dear Miss Faulkner... Oh, I'm so sorry. How clumsy of me to turn over this chair.
2: Fire! Fire! Oh, help!
1: Oh, what's
2: help,
1: that?
2: Help,
1: what's
2: help.
1: That?
2: What is it?
1: What's going on in your house here?
2: Fire! Fire! The lamp, sir! Lamp? The lamp in the kitchen, sir. It fell off the table and everything down there is blazing, sir. Quick, sir, come down. We're coming.
7: Yes, sir!
1: Don't alarm yourself, Miss Faulkner. There is no fire.
6: No fire?
1: The smoke was all arranged for.
6: Arranged for? What does it mean, Mr. Holmes? It
1: means this, Miss Faulkner. It means that I wanted a package of letters, Miss Faulkner, and that by following your eyes just now, when you thought there was a fire, I discovered that you'd hidden them in the upholstery of this chair. Hmm. Yes. Quite elementary, as you see. And now that they're in my possession, there seems to be no reason for me to remain any longer in this house. Good night, Miss Faulkner. Miss Faulkner.
6: Yes?
1: I can't take them, Miss Faulkner. These letters belong to you. I find that I cannot keep them. Unless you can possibly change your mind and let me have them of your own free will. I hardly suppose you could. I will therefore return them to you and, Oh, here's our friend Mr. Larrabee returning from the fire.
3: So, you've got the letters, have you? Now I suppose we're going to see you walk out of the house with them.
1: On the contrary, you're going to see me return them to their rightful owner. Miss Faulkner, here are your letters. Should you ever change your mind and be so generous, so forgiving, as to wish to return these letters to the one who wrote them, you have my address. In any event, rest assured there will be no more cruelty, no more persecution in this house.
6: Thank you, Mr. Holmes.
1: You are perfectly safe with your property, Miss Faulkner. For I shall so arrange it that your faintest cry of distress will be heard. And if that cry is heard, it will be very unfortunate for those who are responsible. As for you, Mr. Larrabee, and you, madame, I beg you to understand that you continue your persecution of that young lady at your peril. Good night.
3: Miss Faulkner. Come here, Miss Faulkner. Now. Are you going to give me those letters?
6: No, never.
3: Are you going to give me those letters? No, then.
5: Be careful, Jim.
3: You shut up. Now then, Miss Faulkner. Do you give me those letters, or do I break your arm? What's that?
5: Someone knocked on the door.
3: No, it was on that side.
4: Did you call, madam?
5: I think someone knocked, Judson.
4: I'll see, madam. I beg pardon, madam, but there's no one at the door.
5: Very well, you may go. He's got us watched.
3: What we want to do is to leave it alone. Let the Emperor have it.
5: Do you mean Professor Moriarty?
3: That's who I mean. Once let him get at it, he'll settle it with Holmes pretty quick. Don't you worry a minute. I tell you, Professor Moriarty'll get at him before noon tomorrow night. He won't wait long either. And when he strikes, it means death.

0: Number?
1: 82. V-71.
0: Correct. Moriarty speaking. Come in, Bessie. The report came in from Manning.
2: The whole thing was a trap. Set and baited by an expert.
0: And Manning?
2: Manning has disappeared.
3: Disappeared? Sherlock Holmes again. And now this Blatterby job. He's in on that, too. And that's where he's made his mistake. Mr. Holmes is playing rather a dangerous game, Bessie. Inspector Wilson tried it 7 years ago. Wilson is dead. 2 years later, Henderson took it up. We haven't heard anything of Henderson lately, eh?
2: Not a thing, sir.
3: We'll see about that. Miss Holmes is rather a talented man. He doesn't realize there isn't a street in London that'll be safe for him if I whisper his name to Cragen. I might even make him a little call myself, just for the satisfaction of it. Just for the satisfaction of it. Baker Street, isn't it, this place? Baker Street, eh?
2: Baker Street, sir.
3: We could make it safe. We could make it absolutely safe for 3 streets in every direction.
2: Yes, sir, but
3: we could. We've done it over and over again elsewhere. Police deployed, men in every doorway. Do this tonight in Baker Street. 9 o'clock, call his attendants out on one pretext or another and keep them out. You understand? I'll see this Sherlock Holmes myself. I'll give him a chance for his life. Messick.
2: Yes, sir.
3: Notify the Lascar that I may require the gas chamber at Stepney tomorrow night. And have Craig in there at 10:15 with his crew. Tell Larrabee I shall want him to write a letter to Mr. Sherlock Holmes, which I shall dictate. Meet me here at 7. Messick, place your men at 9 tonight for Sherlock Holmes's house in Baker Street.
2: You'll still go there yourself, sir?
3: I will still go there myself.
2: At this meeting tomorrow night, sir, to get him in the gas chamber.
3: If I fail to kill him in Baker Street, you'll have him in Swandam Lane. Either way, I have him, Bassett. 2 strings to our bow. 2 strings, eh, Bassett?
2: Yes, sir.
4: That evening, Holmes and I dined together at Scott's in Piccadilly Circus. After dinner, we went to a concert at Queen's Hall. I can still see him on this particular night of the Moriarty case, well knowing that his life was in peril, sitting beside me in the stalls, wrapped in the most perfect happiness, listening to Sarasate play the violin, gently waving his long, thin fingers in time to the music.

0: When it was over, he rose, put on his long coat, and started with long steps in the direction of the street.
1: Come, my dear Watson. Let's go on to Baker Street. I have an idea that very soon we shall be receiving a most interesting visit.
0: In front of Queen's Hall, we hailed a hansom. And as we came down Baker Street, we could see that the light was burning on the second floor of 221B. We went up the dark, narrow stairs.
2: Mr. Holmes.
0: The boy Billy was waiting for us.
2: Mr. Yes. Holmes.
1: What is it?
2: Mrs. Hudson's compliments, sir, and she wants to know if she can see you.
1: No, where is Mrs. Hudson?
2: Downstairs in the kitchen, sir.
1: My compliments, and I don't think she can, where she is.
2: She'll be very sorry, sir.
1: Our regret will be mutual.
2: It was most terrible important, sir, being as she wants to know what you'll have for breakfast in the morning.
1: The same.
2: Same as when, sir?
1: This morning.
2: But you didn't have nothing, sir. You wasn't here.
1: I won't be here tomorrow.
2: Yes, sir. Was that all, sir?
1: Quite so.
2: Yes, sir. Thank you, sir. Oh, Mr. Holmes, here's a letter for you, sir, on the table. Delivered 10 minutes ago.
1: Well, read it, Watson. There's a good fellow. I put on my dressing gown.
0: Yes. Dear sir.
1: Who thus addresses me?
0: Why, James Larrabee.
1: And what has James to say this evening?
0: Dear sir.
1: I hope he won't say that again.
0: I have the honor to inform you that Miss Faulkner has changed her mind regarding the letters, etc., which you wish to obtain, and has decided to dispose of them for a monetary consideration. If you wish to negotiate, will you be at 9 o'clock at the Guards Monument at the foot of Waterloo Place? You will see a four-wheeler with wooden shutters to the windows. If you have the cab followed or try any other underhand trick, you won't get what you want. Let me know your decisions. Yours truly, James Larrabee.
1: Mine truly. Well, later, perhaps.
0: What does the fellow mean?
1: Fellow means to sell me a base imitation for a large sum of money of certain letters that he does not possess. I shall probably buy them from him. Now, see if I have the points. Tonight, 11 o'clock, Guards Monument, cab with wooden shutters, no one to come with me, no one to follow. Or I don't get what I want.
0: Quite right. But this cab with the wooden shutters?
1: Merely a little device to keep me from seeing where they're taking me. Billy.
2: Yes, sir?
1: Give this to the man
2: it
1: and...
2: It was a woman, sir.
1: Oh, young or old?
2: Look quite young, sir.
1: You're handsome?
2: Four-wheeler, sir.
1: Seen the driver before?
2: Yes, sir, but I can't think where.
1: Hand this to the lady, apologize for delay, and look at the driver again.
2: Yes, sir.
0: But, my dear Holmes, you didn't say you would go.
1: But I certainly did.
0: But this fellow means mischief.
1: This fellow means the same.
2: I beg pardon, sir. A message come over from the chemist on the corner to say a man has been hit by a bus. Looks like his legs broke. And would Dr. Watson kindly step over and help till the ambulance comes?
0: Oh, certainly, I'll go at once. I'll be back in a minute, Holmes.
1: Billy.
2: Yes, sir.
1: Who brought that message?
2: Boy from the chemist, sir.
1: Yes, of course, but which boy?
2: Must have been a new one, sir. I ain't seen him before.
1: Billy, get downstairs quickly. Look after the doctor. The boy's gone. There's a man with him. It means mischief. Let me know. Don't stop to come up. Ring the doorbell. I'll hear it. Ring it loud.
2: Yes, sir.

0: dangerous habit, Mr. Holmes, to finger loaded firearms in the pocket of one's dressing gown.
1: I give you my word, Professor Moriarty. You'll be taken from here to the hospital if you keep your hand behind you like that. That's better. In that case, please put your revolver on the table.
0: You evidently don't know me.
1: I think it's quite evident that I do. Pray have a chair, Professor. I can spare you 5 minutes. That is, if you have anything to say. Careful. What are you about to do, Professor Moriarty?
0: Look at my watch.
1: I'll tell you when your 5 minutes is up.
0: Is your intention to pursue this case against me?
1: That is my intention. To the very end.
0: I regret this.
1: I share your regret, Professor, but...
0: Do you think that I would be here if I hadn't made the streets quite safe in every respect?
1: I could never so grossly overestimate your courage as that, Professor Moriarty.
0: Do you imagine that your friend the doctor and your boy Billy will soon return?
1: What?
0: So, it leaves us quite alone, doesn't it, sir? Quite alone. So that we can talk the matter over quietly, Mr. Holmes, and not be disturbed. In the first place, I wish to call your attention to a few memoranda which I've jotted down and which you will find. Here they are.
1: Look out! Don't do that! Put your hands down, quickly! Look farther away from that memorandum book you're talking about.
0: I was merely out to take out a small notebook.
1: Well, merely don't do it. I don't want it. I've got one of my own. If you want it, we'll have someone get it for you. I always like to save my guests unnecessary trouble.
0: I observe that your boy doesn't answer the bell.
1: No, but I have an idea that he will before long.
0: It may possibly be longer than you think, Mr. Holmes.
1: What? That boy?
0: Yes, that boy.
1: Boy?
0: Yes, that boy.
1: At least we'll try the bell once more, Professor.

0: coat pocket. He's not feeling quite himself today, and the consequence of his trying to do it himself might prove fatal. I suggest you attend to it for him.
1: Yes, sir. Is this it, sir? This gun?
0: Quite so. Quite so. I'll put it on the table. Not there, Billy. On this table, where I can reach it. More like it. That's all, Billy.
1: Shall I see if he's got another, sir?
0: Why, Billy, you've surprised me. Perhaps the gentleman's taken the trouble to inform us that he hasn't.
1: When, sir?
0: When he made a snatch for this one. And now, Professor, now that we have your little memorandum book, do you think of anything else you'd like before Billy goes? Any little thing you've got that you don't want? So sorry. It's all, Billy.
1: Thank you, sir.
2: Listen, Holmes, to me. On the 4th of January, you crossed my path. On the 23rd, you incommoded me. And now, at the close of April, I find myself placed in such a position through your continual interference that I'm in positive danger of losing my liberty.
0: Have you any suggestions to make?
2: No, I have no suggestions to make. I have a fact to state. If you don't drop it at once, your life's not worth that.
0: I'm afraid, Professor, that in the pleasure of this conversation, I'm neglecting more important business. If you'll excuse me a moment while I get my pipe off the mantelpiece here.
2: I came here this evening, Mr. Holmes, to see if peace could not be arranged between us.
0: Quite so, quite so.
2: You've seen fit not only to reject my proposals, but to make insulting references coupled with threats of arrest. You've been warned of your danger. You don't heed that warning. Perhaps you'll heed this. Up on your hands, Mr. Holmes, up with them, right?
0: Didn't imagine I'd leave that gun loaded, did you, Professor Moriarty? Here are your cartridges. I didn't suppose you'd want to use that gun again, so I took them out while you were talking and put them in my pocket. You'll find them all there, Professor. Billy.
1: Yes, sir?
0: Can you please show Professor Moriarty the door?
1: Yes, sir. This way, sir.
2: Don't ever say I didn't warn you, Mr. Holmes.
0: No, Professor Moriarty. No. I never will. Billy, come here.
1: Yes, sir.
0: Billy, you're a good boy.
1: Yes, sir. Thank you, sir.

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We pause a moment for station identification. 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

0: We continue now with this CBS presentation of Sherlock Holmes, played by Orson Welles and the Mercury Theater on the air.
1: It was exactly 9 o'clock when Sherlock Holmes left the house in Baker Street. He had given the strictest instructions that no one was to follow him. If there had been no word from him by noon of the following day, we must notify Scotland Yard. I went to the window and looked after him as he went down Baker Street. A tall, thin figure in a gray ulster, walking with long, smooth steps in the direction of Langham Place. There he entered a cab.

0: Here. What are you doing, lighting matches here?
1: That's what I'm doing.
0: Chuck it.
1: Why should I chuck it?
0: There might be gas, you fool.
1: There ain't no gas. It's been 4 days since we had gas in the room.
0: And I still say there might be gas.
1: Did you check it?
0: I will. Here goes. Ready?
1: Give her a turn. That'll do. Turn her off.
0: 5 minutes of that. All your troubles are ended.
1: Here.

0: sick.
1: That's right, Cregan. That you, Leary?
2: Yes, sir.
1: McKay?
3: Yes, sir.
1: Be careful now, you boys. You've got a tough one tonight.
4: Wait, they do, as I've heard.
1: Sherlock Holmes.
4: Oh, you mean that, sir?
1: God's truth.
4: He's going to count him out.
1: Well, if you don't and he gets away, I'm sorry for you, that's all.
0: Back.
1: The governor's here.
0: Not the governor himself. Professor Moriarty.
1: Shut up.
5: Where's Cregan?
4: Here, sir.
5: Got your full crew?
4: All here, sir.
5: No mistakes tonight, Cregan.
4: Well, be careful of that, sir.
5: This is Larrabee.
6: Hello.
5: He's in on this job.
4: Hello, Larrabee.
5: Oh. What's that door, Bassick?
1: A small cupboard, sir.
5: No outlet?
1: None whatever, sir.
5: That window?
1: Nailed down, sir.
5: Man might break the glass.
1: If he did, he'd come up against a heavy iron bars outside.
3: We'll have him tied down before he can break any glass, sir.
5: You've used it before, eh? Of course, you know it's airtight.
1: Every crevice is sealed, sir.
5: When the men have turned the gas on him, they leave by this door?
4: Yes, sir.
5: We made quite secure.
4: Heavy bolts on the outside, sir. Solid oak bars overall.
5: Let me see how quick you can operate them.
4: They tie a man down, sir. There's no need to hurry.
5: Let me see how quick you can operate them.
4: Leary.
3: Yes, sir.
5: That's good. Open it up. Now, Cregan, and the rest of you, one thing remember. Whatever happens, no shooting tonight. Not a single shot. He'll be heard in the alley below. First thing is to get his revolver away before he has a chance to use it. Two of you attract his attention in front. The other come up on him from behind and snatch it out of his pocket. Then you have him. Arrange that, Cregan.
4: Oh, I'll attend to it, sir.
5: Mr. Larrabee, you understand? They wait for you.
6: I understand, sir.
5: They give you this opportunity to sell him the packet of letters you forged and get what you can for your trouble. A few hundred pounds doesn't interest me, Mr. Larrabee. What I'm after is Holmes.
6: I understand, sir.
5: When you've finished and got your money, you whistle. And these gentlemen come in. Let's hear it. You hear that, Cregan? That's right. And Cregan, the proper moment. Present my compliments to Mr. Sherlock Holmes and say that I wished him a pleasant journey to the other side. Come on, Bassick. Good night, gentlemen.
3: Good night.
5: Good night, Larrabee.
4: Good night, sir.
7: All right, boys. Clear. When you hear the whistle, in you come.
8: Right you are, sir.
7: Leary.
9: Yes, sir.
7: You get down on the corner below. Let me know when he comes.
9: I will let you know.
7: Well, when you see him driving up, come down the alley and whistle three times.
9: Very good, sir.
10: Here. What's this?
11: Ah!
10: How did you get in? What are you doing there in the passage?
11: There you go.
7: What is it, Leary?
10: A woman here in the passage.
7: Bring her in.
10: Come on, you. Come on.
7: Oh, it's you, Miss Faulkner.
11: It's true, then.
7: How did you get to this place?
11: I followed you in a cab.
7: What have you been doing since I came up here? Informing the police, perhaps?
11: No. I was afraid he'd come, so I waited.
7: To warn him, I suppose.
11: No. To warn him, yes. You're going to swindle and deceive him. Sell him a packet of false letters. I know that. What else are you going to do to him?
7: Wouldn't you like to know?
11: Where are those men who came up here?
7: What men?
11: Three terrible-looking men. I saw them go in at the street door.
7: You don't mean these men, do you, Miss Faulkner?
10: Fire up, boys. Can't make them all. Here you are. Fire up.
7: Listen. That's him. There he is now. What? Holmes? That's him. That's the signal.
8: We won't have time to get her out.
7: Shut her in there, in the cupboard.
8: Yeah, that'll do.
10: In with her. Into the cupboard.
8: Hey, there ain't no lock to this here cupboard door.
7: I'll drive something in then.
8: Here, this knife. Yeah. This'll do it.
7: That'll hold her.
8: Now, quick!

0: Good evening, Mr. Holmes.
1: Ah, Mr. Larrabee. Now, really, I certainly thought after all this driving about in a closed cab, you'd show me something new.
0: Seen it before, have you, Mr. Holmes?
1: Oh, well, a time or two. Now that I come to think of it, I nabbed a friend of yours in this place while he was trying to drop himself out of the window. Ed Colvin, the cracksman.
0: Colvin, never heard of him before.
1: Well, you certainly never heard of him after. Sure of that. A race of counterfeiters used these luxurious chambers in the spring of 89. Well, one of them hid in that cupboard. We pulled him out with the heels.
0: Quite interesting, but times have changed since then.
1: So they have, Mr. Larrabee, so they have. But then it was only cracksmen, counterfeiters, pickpockets, and petty swindlers of various kinds, but now...
0: Well, what now?
1: Well, between you and me, Mr. Larrabee, we've heard some not altogether agreeable rumors. Rumors of some pretty shady work not far from here. A murder to a very peculiar kind. I've always had a suspicion... That's it. My surmise was correct. It is.
0: It is what?
1: This room is corked, sealed.
0: What does that signify to us?
1: Nothing to us, Mr. Larrabee. Nothing to us. But it might signify a good deal to some poor devil who's been caught and gassed in this trap.
0: Well, if it's nothing to us, suppose we leave it alone and get to business. My time is limited.
1: Yeah, of course. I should have realized that these reflections could not possibly appeal to you.
0: Smoke? Have a cigar, Mr. Holmes?
1: Thanks. Well, good cigar, this, Mr. Larrabee. A genuine Havana.
0: Glad you like it. Now, here is the little packet of letters which is the object of this meeting. I haven't opened it yet, but Miss Faulkner tells me everything is there.
1: I suppose, Mr. Larrabee, that as Miss Faulkner knows nothing about this affair, we omit her name from the discussion.
0: What do you mean? Who told you she doesn't know?
1: You did. Every look, tone, gesture, everything you've said and done since I've been in this room has informed me that Miss Faulkner has never consented to this transaction. It is a little speculation of your own.
0: Oh, I suppose you think you can read me like a book.
1: Oh, no, like a primer.
0: Well, let it pass. How much will you give?
1: £1,000.
0: I couldn't take it.
1: What do you ask?
0: 5,000.
1: I couldn't give it.
0: Well, I've been offered 4,000 for this little
1: packet.
0: Why
1: didn't you take it?
0: Because I intended to get more.
1: Oh, that's too bad.
0: They offered 4,000. They'll give 5.
1: They won't give anything.
0: Why not?
1: They've turned the case over to me.
0: Will you give 3,000?
1: Mr. Larrabee, strange as it may appear, my time is limited as well as yours. I have brought with me the sum of £1,000, which is all that I wish to pay. If it is your desire to sell at this figure, kindly appraise me of the fact at once. If not, permit me to wish you a very good evening. Well?
0: You can have it. It's too small a matter to haggle over. Give me the money.
1: Certainly.
0: I thought you said you'd only brought just 1,000.
1: I did. This is it.
0: You brought a trifle more, I see.
1: Quite so. I didn't say I hadn't brought any more.
0: Well, you can do your little tricks when it comes to it, can't you?
1: It depends on who I'm dealing with.
0: Yeah. You give me that money. Come on, quick. Hand it over.
1: Now, I've got you where I want you, James Larrabee. You've been so cunning and so cautious and so wise, we couldn't find a thing to hold you for, but this little slip will get you in for robbery.
0: You'll help me in, will you? What are your views about being able to get away from here yourself?
1: I do not anticipate any particular difficulty.
0: Robbery, eh? Why, even if you got away from here, you haven't got a witness. You haven't got a witness to your name.
1: I'm not so sure of that, Mr. Larrabee. Not so sure of that. You usually fasten this cupboard door with a knife?
0: Come away from that door!
1: Faulkner! Stand back. Contemptible scoundrel, what does this mean?
0: I'll show you what it means, Clapton, quick!
1: I'm afraid you're badly hurt, Miss Faulkner.
2: Mr. Holmes, look behind you!
3: James! Hold it there, boy!
1: I'll have to ask you gentlemen to wait just one moment, please.
4: Here, there. What's the idea of sitting down and writing?
0: What are you writing? Writing your will, I suppose.
1: No, only a brief description of one or two of your gentlemen, the police.
4: Wait a bit. You better listen to me, Mr. Holmes. We're going to tie you down nice and tight to the top of that table.
1: Why, you surprise me, gentlemen. Thinking you're so sure of anybody in this room. And 3 bars gone out of that window.
0: Bars or no bars, you're not going to get out of here as easy as you expect.
1: There are so many ways, Mr. Larrabee, that I hardly know which one to choose.
4: Well, you better choose quick, I can tell you that.
1: I'll choose at once, Mr. Cragen. And my choice falls on this chair.
0: My God, the light! You get away in the chair! Look out!
2: There he goes! Look at his cigar!
0: Drag
4: him by the cigar!
2: Watch his cigar! Look out! He's out of the window!
4: He's up on the ledge! He's climbed up! Look at his cigar!
0: Get him quick! After him!
4: There he goes! He's out by the window!
1: No, gentlemen, no, not by the window. I'm leaving by the door. By the way, I left my cigar for you on the windowsill. Good evening, gentlemen.
5: There was no news of Holmes that night. And Billy reported next morning that he had not breakfasted at home. I had a busy morning at my office in Harley Street. It was after 11 before the last of my appointments was over. And still no news of Holmes.
6: Did you ring Dr. Watson?
5: Oh, Parsons. Is there anyone waiting? I have to be in Baker Street at noon.
6: There's one person in the waiting room, Doctor. A lady, sir, and she wants to see you most particular.
5: Hey, what about?
6: She didn't say so, only she said it was of utmost importance to her if you'd see her, sir.
5: Oh, very well, I'll see her and call a cab for me at the same time and have it wait. Show the lady in.
6: Yes, sir. This way, ma'am. This way.
7: Ah, Doctor, it's awfully good of you to see me. I'm Mrs. H. DeWitt Seaton. Dear me, I didn't bring my card case. Or if I did, I've lost it.
5: Don't trouble about a card, Mrs. Seaton.
7: They said you were Mr. Holmes's friend. Several people told me that, several. They advised me to ask you where I could find him today, this morning. And everything depends on it, Doctor. Everything.
5: I'd go to Mr. Holmes at once.
7: But I've been, and he wasn't there.
5: You went to Mr. Holmes' house?
7: Yes, in Baker Street. That's why I came to you. They said he might be here.
5: No, he isn't here.
7: But don't you expect him this morning?
5: No, there's no possibility of Mr. Holmes coming, as far as I know.
7: But couldn't you get him to come? It would be such a great favor to me. I'm almost worn out with going about and with this dreadful anxiety. If you could get word to Mr. Holmes to come...
5: I could not get him to come, madam, and I beg you to excuse me. I'm going out myself on urgent business. I have no idea where Mr. Holmes could be. What's that, Parsons?
6: It sounded like an accident, sir.
5: Probably nothing more than a broken-down hansom. See what it is, Parsons.
6: That's the bell, sir. Somebody's hurt, sir, and they're wanting you.
5: Well, don't allow anybody to come in. I have no more time.
6: Very well, sir.
7: But they're coming in, Doctor.
8: Let the young man come in, can't you?
9: Yes, you bring him in. There ain't nowhere else for him to go. Can't the doctor's office is this? He can't come in when he's hurt.
6: The doctors can't see anybody.
9: He's got to come in. We can't leave him out in the street, can we?
5: All right, help him in, Parker.
7: Oh, Doctor, isn't it frightful? Can I be of some use?
5: None whatever.
7: But, Doctor, I must see the poor fellow.
9: Oh, my leg.
6: Right this way, sir. Be careful of the sill, sir. That's it.
10: The accident. You can't help a accident.
9: Oh, you can't. That's plain enough.
10: He was on the wrong side of the street, he was.
6: Now, over to this chair.
9: No, I'll sit here.
6: No, this is the chair, sir.
9: Don't you suppose I know where I want to sit down?
10: You'll sit down here.
9: That isn't the doctor.
10: The doctor will have a look at you. Here's the doctor.
9: That isn't the doctor.
10: Yes, it is a doctor. Here, doctor. You just come and have a look at this old bloke, will you? He's hurt himself a little and...
9: Are you a cabman?
10: Yes, I'm the cabman.
9: Well, I'll have you arrested for this.
10: Arrested?
9: Arrested!
10: You can't arrest me.
9: No, I can't, but somebody else can. Where's my hat? My hat!
10: Never mind your hat.
9: I will mind my hat, and I'll hold you responsible.
10: There's your hat in your hand. Go on, sit down.
9: That isn't my hat. Here, you're responsible. I'll have you arrested. Here, come back.
10: I'm going to stick around here. You know I got to go to 10 to 8 feet north.
9: Bring your horse in here. I want to speak to him. Conspiracy. I won't stay in this place. If I ever get out of here alive... Now, what are you staring at me for, lady?
5: Parsons, tell that cab to wait for me. I must see if he's badly hurt.
6: Yes, sir.
5: Now, my friend, if you'll sit quiet for one moment, I'll have a look at you. Well, stay still, will you? Well, how can I...
1: Remarkable weather we're having, eh, Doctor?
0: Holmes! What on earth?
1: How about helping me remove some of this ridiculous disguise, Watson?
0: Holmes! Is that you?
1: Quite so, my dear fellow, quite so.
7: Holmes!
1: Watson! Only get out that window. Look out, the blind!
11: What do you want me to do?
1: Nothing. It's already been done by Mrs. Larrabee here.
11: Look out, Holmes. She can get out that way.
1: I don't think so, Watson. Foreman.
12: I've got her, sir.
1: Good work, Foreman. Now take this lady in charge.
12: Yes, sir.
1: Very good, Foreman. Wait for me outside.
12: Yes, sir.
1: Ah, Watson, my dear fellow, I regret to say that up to the present time, Professor Moriarty himself has not risen to the bait.
5: Where do you think he is?
1: In the open streets, under some clever disguise. Watching for a chance to get at me.
5: And was this woman sent in here...
1: Quite so. A spy. To let them know by some signal if she found me in the house. Now they know. Pull down that blind, Watson. I don't care to be shot at from the street. I imagine we shall hear from Professor Moriarty very soon now.
13: Mr. Holmes!
1: What did I tell you?
13: He's come, sir.
1: From where?
13: The house across the street. He was in there watching these windows. He must have seen something, for he's just come out. There was a cab waiting in front of this house, sir. and he's climbed up and changed places with the driver.
1: Get out again quick, Billy, and keep your eye on him.
13: Yes, sir. Thank you, sir.
1: Watson, could you let me have a rather heavy portmanteau for a few moments? I won't do it any harm.
5: Parsons, my large Gladstone over there in the corner. Bring it here, please.
6: Yes, sir. Here you are, sir. Here's the portmanteau.
1: Thank you, Parsons. Put it down there. Thank you so much. Parsons, you wanted a cab for the doctor a short time ago. It's been waiting, I believe.
6: Yes, sir, I think it has, sir.
1: Be so good as to tell the driver to come in here and get a valise. When he comes, tell him that's the one.
6: Very good, sir.
1: My dear Watson, times like these, you should tell your man never to take the first cab that comes on call, nor yet the second. The third may be safe.
5: But Holmes, I...
9: All right, I'm cabbing.
6: Here it is, cabby. Right in this way.
1: This bag... I want taken down.
9: Right, you are, Governor. Right.
1: All right. Goodbye, Watson. Bye, Watson, old fella. Wait a minute, driver. Pretty heavy, I'm afraid. Let me help you. Watson, I'll write to you from Budapest.
5: Yes, but Holmes.
1: Here, driver. Let me tighten up these straps a bit. There we are, that's right. I'll hold it, driver. You pull the strap. A few little things in this bag that I wouldn't like to lose.
9: Right, you are, sir.
1: And it's just as well to make quite sure. Is it not, Professor Moriarty? By means of a simple pair of handcuffs.
9: Blast you, Holmes. Do you imagine, Sherlock Holmes, that this is the end?
1: I ventured to dream that it might be.
9: Are you quite sure the police will be able to hold me?
1: Professor Moriarty, I'm quite sure of nothing. Take him away, Foreman. So, my dear Watson, ends the strange case of Miss Alice Faulkner.
5: Well, what about the letters?
1: Oh, the letters. They were returned to their rightful owner over an hour ago. I suspected from the start that Miss Faulkner was really a nice girl at heart. Ah, dear.
5: What is it, Holmes?
1: I was just reflecting, my dear Watson. With Moriarty out of the way, London, from the point of view of the criminal expert, is likely to become a singularly uninteresting city. One's morning paper, a veritable wilderness of boredom.
13: Mr. Holmes.
1: Yes, Billy?
13: There's a lady, sir. Been waiting for an hour. Says she's got to see you, sir. Case of murder, she says. She's got a face veil.
1: From which I deduce that she is a lady of over 41 and less than 45, of a strange, dark beauty and considerable social eminence, and that she has lived for some years in the Near East, and that she is now wearing a large blood ruby on the second finger of her left hand.
5: Holmes, how do you know these things? It's amazing.
1: Elementary, my dear Watson. Elementary. The child's play of deduction.

0: Again tonight, the Columbia Broadcasting System, through its affiliated stations coast to coast, has brought you Orson Welles and the Mercury Theater on the Air, the 12th production in this unique series featuring Broadway's and radio's most celebrated theatrical producing company. This evening, the play was Orson Welles' own adaptation of William Gillette's Sherlock Holmes. In the cast, Dr. Watson, played by Ray Collins, Alice Faulkner by Mary Taylor, Madge Larrabee by Brenda Forbes, James Larrabee by Edgar Barrier, Inspector Foreman by Morgan Farley, Cragen by Richard Wilson, Brassick by Alfred Shirley, Leary by William Allen, Billy by Arthur Anderson, Professor Moriarty by Eustace Wyatt, and Sherlock Holmes by Orson Welles. The orchestra was conducted by Bernard Herrmann, and the production was supervised for CBS by Davidson Taylor. Your announcer is Frank Gallup.
1: You have just heard the Orson Welles version of Sherlock Holmes. 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

0: The front doorbell tinkled impatiently. Evidently somebody was in a hurry. Alan Hubert answered the call, a thing that even a distinguished physician might do, seeing that it was on the stroke of midnight. The tall, graceful figure of a woman in evening dress stumbled into the hall. The diamonds in her hair shimmered and trembled. Her face was full of terror.
1: "You are Dr. Hubert," she gasped. "I am Mrs. Fillingham, the artist's wife, you know. Will you come with me at once? My husband, I had been dining out, in the studio. Oh, please come."
0: Hubert asked no unnecessary questions. He knew Fillingham, the great portrait painter, well enough by repute and by sight also, for Fillingham's house and studio were close by. There were many artists in the Devonshire Park district, that pretty suburb which was one of the triumphs of the builders' and landscape gardeners' art. 10 years ago it had been no more than a swamp. Today people spoke complacently of the fact that they lived in Devonshire Park. Hubert walked up the drive and past the trim lawns with Mrs. Fillingham hanging on his arm and in at the front door. Mrs. Fillingham pointed to a door on the right. She was too exhausted to speak. There were shaded lights gleaming everywhere, an old oak and armor, and on a large portrait of a military-looking man propped up on an easel. On a lay figure was a magnificent foreign military uniform. Hubert caught all this in a quick mental flash, but the vital interest to him was a human figure lying on his back before the fireplace. The clean-shaven, sensitive face of the artist had a ghastly purple-black tinge. There was a large swelling in the throat.
1: He is not dead?"
0: Mrs. Fillingham asked in a frozen whisper. Hubert was able to satisfy the distracted wife about that. Fillingham was still breathing. Hubert stripped the shade from a reading lamp and held the electric bulb at the end of its long flex above the sufferer's mouth, contriving to throw the flood of light upon the back of the throat. "Diphtheria!" he exclaimed. "Label's type, unless I am greatly mistaken. Some authorities are disposed to scoff at Dr. Label's discovery. I was an assistant of his for 4 years, and I know better. Fortunately, I happen to know what the treatment, successful in 2 cases, was." He hurried from the house and returned a few minutes later breathlessly. He had some strange-looking, needle-like instruments in his hands. He took an electric lamp from its socket and substituted a plug on a flex instead. Then he cleared a table without ceremony and managed to hoist his patient upon it. "Now please hold that lamp steadily, thus," he said. "Bravo! You are a born nurse. I am going to apply these electric needles to the throat." Hubert talked on more for the sake of his companion's nerves than anything else. The still figure on the table quivered under his touch. His lungs expanded in a long, shuddering sigh. The heart was beating more or less regularly now. Fillingham opened his eyes and muttered something.
1: "Ice!" Hubert snapped. "Have you got any ice in the house?"
0: It was a well-regulated establishment, and there was plenty of ice in the refrigerator. Not until the patient was safe in bed did Hubert's features relax.
1: "We'll pull him through yet," he said. "I'll send you a competent nurse round in half an hour. I'll call first thing in the morning and bring Dr. Label with me. He must not miss this on any account."
0: Half an hour later, Hubert was spinning along in a hansom towards Harley Street. It was past 1 when he reached the house of the great German savant. A dim light was burning in the hall. A big man with an enormous shaggy head and a huge frame, attired in the seediest of dress coats, welcomed Hubert with a smile.
1: "So, my young friend," Label said, "your face promises excitement."
2: "Case of Label's diphtheria," Hubert said crisply.
1: "Fillingham, the artist, who lives close by me. Fortunately, they called me in. I have arranged for you to see my patient the first thing in the morning."
0: The big German's jocular manner vanished. He led Hubert gravely to a chair in his consulting room and curtly demanded details. He smiled approvingly as Hubert enlarged upon his treatment of the case.
1: "Undoubtedly your diagnosis was correct," he said, puffing furiously at a long china pipe. "You have not forgotten what I've told you of it.
0: The swelling, which is caused by violent blood poisoning, yielded to the electric treatment. I took the virus from the cases in the north, and I tried them on scores of animals, and they all died. I find it is the virus of what is practically a new disease, one of the worst in the wide world. I say it recurs again, and it does. So I practice and practice to find a cure. And electricity is the cure. I inoculate 5 dogs with the virus, and I save 2 by the electric current. You follow my plans, and you go the first stage of the way to cure Fillingham. Did you bring any of that mucus here?
2: Hubert produced it in a tiny glass tube. For a little time, Label examined it under his microscope. He wanted to make doubly sure.
0: "It is the same thing," he said presently. "I knew that it was bound to recur. Why, it is planted all over our big cities, and electricity is the only way to get rid of it. It was the best method of dealing with sewage, only corporations found it too expensive. Wires in the earth charged to, say, 10,000 volts. Apply this and you destroy the virus that lies buried under hundreds of houses in London. They laughed at me when I suggested it years ago."
2: "Underground?" Hubert asked vaguely.
0: "Ach, underground, yes. Don't you recall that in certain parts of England cancer is more common than in other places? The germs have been turned up in fields. I myself have proved their existence. In a little time, perhaps, I shall open the eyes of your complacent Londoners. You live in a paradise, ach Gott! And what was that paradise like 10 years ago? Dreary pools and deserted brick fields. And how do you fill it up and level it to build houses upon? By the carting of hundreds of thousands of loads of refuse, of course. Ach, I will presently show you what that refuse was and is. Now go home to bed."
2: Mrs. Fillingham remained in the studio with Hubert while Label was making his examination overhead. The patient had had a bad night. His symptoms were very grave indeed. Hubert listened more or less vaguely. His mind had gone beyond the solitary case. He was dreading what might happen in the future.
0: "Your husband has a fine constitution," he said soothingly.
1: "He has overtried it lately. At present he is painting a portrait of the Emperor of Asturias. His Majesty was to have sat today. He spent the morning here yesterday."
2: But Hubert was paying no attention. The heavy tread of Label was heard as he floundered down the stairs. His big voice was booming. What mattered all the portraits in the world, so long as the verdict hung on the German doctor's lips?
0: "Oh, there is a chance," Label exclaimed. "Just a chance. Everything possible is being done. This is not so much diphtheria as a new disease. Diphtheria family, no doubt, but the blood poisoning makes a difficult thing of it."
2: Label presently dragged Hubert away after parting with Mrs. Fillingham. He wanted to find a spot where building or draining was going on. They found some men presently engaged in connecting a new house with the main drainage, a deep cutting some 40 yards long by 7 or 8 feet deep. There was the usual crust of asphalt on the road, followed by broken bricks and the like, and a more or less regular stratum of blue-black rubbish, soft, wet, and clinging, and emitting an odor that caused Hubert to throw up his head.
0: "You must have broken into a drain somewhere here," he said.
3: "We ain't, sir,"
2: the foreman of the gang replied.
0: "It's naught but rubbish, as they made up the road with here 10 years ago. Lord knows where it came from, but it do smell fearful in weather like this."
2: The odor indeed was stifling. All imaginable kinds of rubbish and refuse lay under the external beauties of Devonshire Park in strata ranging from 5 to 40 feet deep. It was little wonder that trees and flowers flourished here. And here, wet and dark and festering, was a veritable hotbed of disease. Contaminated rags, torn paper, road siftings, decayed vegetable matter, diseased food, fish and bones, all were represented here.
0: "Every ounce of this ought to have gone through the destructor," Label snorted. "But no, it is used for the foundations of a suburban paradise. My word, we shall see what your paradise will be like presently. Come along."
2: Label picked up a square slab of the blue stratum,
0: put it in a tin, and the tin in his pocket. He was snorting and puffing with contempt.
2: "Now come to Harley Street with me, and I will show you things," he said.
0: He was as good as his word. Placed under a microscope, a minute portion of the subsoil from Devonshire Park proved to be a mass of living matter. There were at least four kinds of bacillus here that Hubert had never seen before. With his superior knowledge, Label pointed out the fact that they all existed in the mucus taken from Fillingham on the previous evening.
2: "There you are," he cried excitedly. "You get all that wet, sodden refuse of London, and you dump it down here in a heap. You mix it with a heap of vegetable matter so that fermentation shall have every chance. Then you cover it over with some soil, and you let it boil, boil, boil. Then, when millions upon millions of death-dealing microbes are bred and bred till their virility is beyond the scope of science, you build good houses on top of it. For years I have been prophesying an outbreak of some new disease, or some awful form of an old one, and here it comes. They called me a crank because I asked for high electric voltage to kill the plague, to destroy it by lightning. A couple of high-tension wires run into the earth, and there you are. See here." He took his cube of the reeking earth and applied the battery to it. The mass showed no outward change. But once under the microscope, a fragment of it demonstrated that there was not the slightest trace of organic life. "There," Label cried, "behold the remedy. I don't claim that it will cure in every case, because we hardly touch the diphtheretic side of the trouble. When there has been a large loss of life, we shall learn the perfect remedy by experience. But this thing is coming, and your London is going to get a pretty bad scare. You have laid it down like port wine, and now that the thing is ripe, you are going to suffer from the consequence. I have written articles in The Lancet. I have warned people, but they take not the slightest heed."
0: Hubert went back home thoughtfully. He found the nurse who had Fillingham's case in hand waiting for him in his consulting room.
1: "I am just back from my walk," she said. "I wish you would call at Dr. Walker's at Elm Crescent. He has two cases exactly like Mr. Fillingham's, and he is utterly puzzled."
0: Hubert snatched his hat and his electric needles and hurried away at once. He found his colleague impatiently waiting for him. There were two children this time in one of the best-appointed houses in Devonshire Park, suffering precisely as Fillingham had done. In each instance, the electric treatment gave the desired result. Hubert hastily explained the whole matter to Walker.
2: "It's an awful business," the latter said. "Personally, I have great respect for Label, and I feel convinced that he is right. If this thing spreads, property in Devonshire Park won't be worth the price of slum lodgings."
0: By midday, 19 cases of the so-called diphtheria had been notified within the 3 miles area known as Devonshire Park. Evidently, some recent excavations had liberated the deadly microbe. But there was no scare as yet. Label came down again hotfoot with as many assistants as he could get, and took up his quarters with Hubert. They were going to have a busy time. It was after 2 before Hubert managed to run across to Fillingham's again. He stood in the studio waiting for Mrs. Fillingham. His mind was preoccupied and uneasy, yet he seemed to miss something from the studio. It was strange, considering that he had only been in the room twice before.
1: "Are you looking for anything?" Mrs. Fillingham asked.
2: "I don't know," Hubert exclaimed. "I seem to miss something. I've got it, the absence of the uniform."
1: "They sent for it,"
0: Mrs. Fillingham said vaguely. She was dazed for want of sleep.
1: "The Emperor had to go to some function, and that was the only uniform of the kind he happened to have. He was to have gone away in it after his sitting today. My husband persuaded him to leave it when it was here yesterday, and—"
0: Hubert cried out suddenly as if in pain. "He was here yesterday, here, with your husband, and your husband with the diphtheria in him?" Then the weary wife understood.
1: "Good heavens!"
0: But Hubert was already out of the room. He blundered on until he came to a hansom cab creeping along in the sunshine.
2: "Buckingham Palace," he gasped.
0: Drive like mad. A £5 note for you if you get me there by 3 o'clock.
2: Already Devonshire Park was beginning to be talked about. It was wonderful how the daily press got to the root of things. Hubert caught sight of more than one contents bill as he drove home that alluded to the strange epidemic. Dr. Label joined Hubert presently in Mrs. Fillingham's home, rubbing his huge hands together. He knew nothing of the new dramatic developments. He asked where Hubert had been spending his time.
0: "Trying to save the life of your friend, the Emperor of Asturia," Hubert said. "He was here yesterday with Fillingham, and though he seems well enough at present, he may have the disease on him now. What do you think of that?"
2: Hubert waited to see the great man stagger before the blow. Label smiled and nodded as he proceeded to light a cigarette.
0: "Good job, too," he said. "I am honorary physician to the court of Asturia. I go back there, as you know, when I finish my great work here. The emperor I have brought through 4 or 5 illnesses, and if anything is wrong, he always sends for me."
2: "But he might get the awful form of diphtheria."
0: "Very likely," Label said coolly. "All these things are in the hands of Providence. I know that man's constitution to a hair, and if he gets the disease, I shall pull him through for certain. I should like him to have it."
2: "In the name of all that is practical, why?"
0: "To startle the public," Label cried. He was mounted on his hobby now. He paced up and down the room in a whirl of tobacco smoke. "It would bring the matter home to everybody. Then perhaps something will be done. I preach and preach in vain. Only the Lancet backs me up at all. Many times I have asked for 250,000 of money so that I can found a school for the electrical treatment of germ diseases. I want to destroy all malaria, all dirt and bulk, every bit of refuse that is likely to breed fever and the like, should be treated by electricity. I would take huge masses of deadly scourge and mountains of garbage and render them innocent by the electric current. But no, that costs money, and your poverty-stricken government cannot afford it. Given a current of 10,000 volts a year or two ago, and I could have rendered this one of the healthiest places in England. You only wanted to run those high-voltage wires into the earth here and there, and behold, the millions are slain, wiped out, gone forever. Perhaps I will get it now."
2: London was beginning to get uneasy. There had been outbreaks before, but they were of the normal type. People, for instance, are not so frightened of smallpox as they used to be. Modern science has learned to grapple with the fell disease and rob it of half its terrors. But this new and virulent form of diphtheria was another matter. Hubert sat over his dinner that night, making mental calculations. There were nearly 1,000 houses of varying sizes in Devonshire Park. Would it be necessary to abandon these? He took down a large-scale map of London and hastily marked in blue pencil those areas which had developed rapidly of recent years. In nearly all of these, a vast amount of artificial ground had been necessary. Hubert was appalled as he calculated the number of jerry-built erections in these districts. A servant came in and laid the evening wire upon the table. Hubert glanced at it. Nothing had been lost in the way of sensation. The story of the Emperor's visit to the district had been given great prominence. An inquiry at Buckingham Palace had elicited the fact that the story was true. Well, perhaps no harm would come of it. Hubert finished a cigar and prepared to go out. As he flung the paper aside, a paragraph in the stop press column, a solitary paragraph like an inky island in a sea of white, caught his eye. Quote, "No alarm need be experienced as to the danger encountered by the Emperor of Asturia, but we are informed that His Majesty is prevented from dining at Marlborough House tonight owing to a slight cold and sore throat caught, it is stated, in the draughts at Charing Cross Station. The Emperor will go down to Cowes as arranged tomorrow." Unquote. Hubert shook his head doubtfully. The slight cold and sore throat were ominous. His mind dwelt upon the shadow of trouble as he made his way to the hospital.
0: There had been two fresh cases during the evening, and the medical staff were looking anxious and worried. They wanted assistance badly, and Hubert gave his to the full. It was nearly 11 before Hubert staggered home. In the main business street of the suburb, a news shop was still open. A flaming placard attracted the doctor's attention. It struck him like a blow. Alarming illness of the Asturian Emperor. His Majesty stricken down by the new disease. Latest bulletin from Buckingham Palace. Almost mechanically, Hubert bought a paper. There was not much beyond the curt information that the Emperor was dangerously ill. Arriving home, Hubert found a telegram waiting him. He tore it open. The message was brief, but to the point. Have been called to Buckingham Palace. Label's diphtheria certain. Shall try and see you tomorrow morning. Label. London was touched deeply and sincerely. A great sovereign had come over here in the most friendly fashion to show his good feeling for a kindred race. On the very start of a round of pleasure, he had been stricken down like this. The public knew all the details from the progress of that fateful uniform to the thrilling 8 o'clock bulletin when the life of Rudolf III was declared to be in great danger. They knew that Dr. Label had been sent for post-haste. The big German was no longer looked upon as a clever crank, but the one man who might be able to save London from a terrible scourge. And from lip to lip went the news that over 200 cases of the new disease had now broken out in Devonshire Park. People knew pretty well what it was and what was the cause now. Label's warning had come home with a force that nobody had expected. He had stolen away quite late for half an hour to his own house, and there had been quite free with the pressmen. He extenuated nothing. The thing was bad, and it was going to be worse. So far as he could see, something of this kind was inevitable. If Londoners were so blind as to build houses on teeming heaps of filth, why, London must be prepared to take the consequences. Hubert knew nothing of this. He had fallen back utterly exhausted in his chair with the idea of taking a short rest. For nearly 3 hours he had been fast asleep. Somebody was shaking him roughly. He struggled back to the consciousness that Label was bending over him.
4: "Well, you are a nice fellow," the German grumbled.
0: "I was dead beat and worn out," Hubert said apologetically. "How is the Emperor?"
4: "His Majesty is doing as well as I can expect. It is a very bad case, however. I have left him in competent hands so that I could run down here. They were asking for you at the hospital, presuming that you were busy somewhere. The place is full, and so are four houses in the nearest terrace."
0: "Spreading like that?" Hubert exclaimed.
4: "Spreading like that. By this time tomorrow, we shall have 1,000 cases on our hands. The authorities are doing everything they can to help us. Fresh doctors and nurses and stores are coming in all the time."
0: "You turn people out of their houses to make way, then?" Label smiled grimly. He laid his hand on Hubert's shoulder and piloted him into the roadway. The place seemed to be alive with cabs and vehicles of all kinds. It was as if the inhabitants of Devonshire Park were going away for their summer holidays simultaneously. The electric arcs shone down on white and frightened faces where joyous gaiety should have been. Here and there a child slept peacefully, but on the whole it was a sorry exodus.
4: "There you are," Label said grimly. "It is a night flight from the plague. It has been going on for hours. It would have been finished now, but for the difficulty in getting conveyances. Most of the cabmen are avoiding the place as if it were accursed. But money can command everything, hence the scene that you see before you."
0: Hubert stood silently watching the procession. There was very little luggage on any of the cabs or conveyances. Families were going wholesale. Devonshire Park, for the most part, was an exceedingly prosperous district, so that the difficulties of emigration were not great. In their panic, the people were abandoning everything in the wild flight for life and safety. Then he went in again to rest before the unknown labors of tomorrow. Next morning, he anxiously opened his morning paper. It was not particularly pleasant reading beyond the information that the health of the Emperor of Asturias was mentioned, and that he had passed a satisfactory night. As to the rest, the plague was spreading. There were 250 cases in Devonshire Park. Label's sayings had come true at last. It was a fearful vindication of his prophecy. And the worst of it was that no man could possibly say where it was going to end. Strange as it may seem, London's anxiety to the welfare of one man blinded all to the great common danger. For the moment, Devonshire Park was forgotten. The one centre of vivid interest was Buckingham Palace. For 3 days, crowds collected there until at length Label and his colleagues were in a position to issue a bulletin that gave something more than hope. The Emperor of Asturias was going to recover. Label was not the kind of man to say so unless he was pretty sure of his ground. It was not till this fact had soaked itself into the public mind that attention was fully turned to the danger that threatened London. Devonshire Park was practically in quarantine. All those who could get away had done so, and those who had remained were confined to their own particular district, provisioned on a system. The new plague was spreading fast. In more than one quarter, the suggestion was made that all houses in certain localities should be destroyed, and the ground thoroughly cleansed and disinfected. It would mean a loss of millions of money, but in the scare of the moment, London cared nothing for that. At the end of a week, there were 7,000 cases of the new form of diphtheria under treatment. Over 1,000 cases a day came in. Devonshire Park was practically deserted, save for the poorer quarters whence the victims came. It seemed strange to see fine houses abandoned to the first comer who had the hardihood to enter. Devonshire Park was a stricken kingdom within itself, and the commune of terror reigned. Enterprising journalists penetrated the barred area and wrote articles about it. One of the fraternity, bolder than the rest, passed a day and night in one of these deserted palatial residences and gave his sensations to the press. Within a few hours, most of the villas were inhabited again. There were scores of men and women in the slums who have not the slightest fear of disease. They are too familiar with it for that. And they came creeping westward in search of shelter. The smiling paradise had become a kind of Tom Tiddler's ground, a huge estate in Chancery. Nobody had troubled. The tenants were busy finding pure quarters elsewhere. The owners of the property were fighting public opinion to save what in many cases was their sole source of income. If Devonshire Park had to be razed to the ground, many a wealthy man would be ruined. It was nearly the end of the first week before the abnormal state of affairs was fully brought home to Hubert. He had been harassed and worried and worn by want of sleep, but tired as he was, he did not fail to notice the number of poorer patients who dribbled regularly into the terrace of houses that now formed the hospital. There was something about them that suggested any district rather than Devonshire Park. "What does it mean, Walker?" he asked one of his doctors. Walker had just come in from his hour's exercise, heated and excited. "It's a perfect scandal!" he cried. "The police are fighting shy of us altogether. I've just been up to the station, and they tell me it is a difficult matter to keep competent officers in the district. All along Frinton Hill and Eversley Gardens, the houses are crowded with outcasts. They have drifted here from the East End and are making some of those splendid residences impossible." Hubert struggled into his hat and coat and went out. It was exactly as Walker had said. Here was a fine residence with stables and greenhouses and the like, actually occupied by Whitechapel at its worst. A group of dingy children played on the lawn, and a woman with the accumulated grime of weeks on her face was hanging something that passed for washing out of an upper window. The flower beds were trampled down, a couple of attenuated donkeys browsed on the lawn. Hubert strolled up to the house fuming. Two men were sprawling on a couple of Morocco chairs, smoking filthy pipes. They looked up at the newcomer with languid curiosity. They appeared quite to appreciate the fact that they were absolutely masters of the situation.
4: "What are you doing here?" Hubert demanded.
5: "If you're the owner, well and good," was the reply. "If not, you take and 'ook it. We know which side our bread's buttered."
0: There was nothing for it but to accept this philosophical suggestion. Hubert swallowed his rising indignation and departed. There were other evidences of the ragged invasion as he went down the road. Here and there a house was closed and the blinds down, but it was an exception rather than the rule. Hubert walked away till he could find a cab, and was driven off to Scotland Yard in a state of indignation. The view of the matter rather startled the officials there.
4: "We have been so busy," the chief inspector said, "but the matter shall be attended to. Dr. Label was here yesterday, and at his suggestion we are having the whole force electrically treated, a kind of electrical hardening of the throat. The doctor claims that his recent treatment is as efficacious against the diphtheria as vaccination is against smallpox. It is in all the papers today. All London will be going mad over the new remedy tomorrow."
0: Hubert nodded thoughtfully. The electric treatment seemed the right thing. Label had shown him what an effect the application of the current had had on the teeming mass of matter taken from the road cutting. He thought it over until he fell asleep in his cab on the way back to his weary labors. London raged for the new remedy. The electric treatment for throat troubles is no new thing. In this case, it was simple and painless, and it had been guaranteed by one of the popular heroes of the hour. A week before, Label had been regarded as a crank and a faddist. Now people were ready to swear by him. Had he not prophesied this vile disease for years, and was he not the only man who had a remedy? And the Emperor of Asturias was mending rapidly. Had Label bidden the people to stand on their heads for an hour a day, as a sovereign specific they would have done so gladly. Every private doctor and every public institution was worked to death. At the end of 10 days, practically all London had been treated. There was nothing for it now but to wait patiently for the result. Another week passed, and then suddenly the inrush of cases began to drop. The average at the end of the second week was down to 80 per day. On the 17th and 18th days, there were only 4 cases altogether, and in each instance they proved to be patients who had not submitted themselves to the treatment. The scourge was over. 2 days elapsed, and there were no fresh cases whatever. Some time before, a strong posse of police had swamped down upon Devonshire Park and cleared all the slum people out of their luxurious quarters. One or two of the bolder dwellers in that once favored locality began to creep back. Now that they were inoculated, there seemed little to fear. But Label had something to say about that. He felt that he was free to act now. He had his royal patient practically off his hands. A strong royal commission had been appointed by Parliament to go at once thoroughly into the matter. "And I am the first witness called," he chuckled to Hubert, as the latter sat with the great German smoking a well-earned cigar. "I shall be able to tell a few things." He shook his big head and smiled. The exertion of the last few weeks did not seem to have told upon him in the slightest. "I also have been summoned," Hubert said. "But you don't suggest those fine houses should be destroyed?"
5: "I don't suggest anything. I am going to confine myself to facts. One of your patent medicine advertisements says that electricity is life. Never was a truer word spoken. What has saved London from a great scourge? Electricity. What kills this new disease and renders it powerless? Electricity. And what is the great agent to fight dirt and filth with whenever it exists in great quantities? Always electricity. It has not been done before on the ground of expense, and look at the consequences. In one way and another, it will cost London £2 million to settle this matter. It was only a little over a third of that I asked for. Wait till you hear me talk." Naturally, the greatest interest was taken in the early sittings of the commission.
4: a somewhat pompous chairman, was prepared to exploit Label for his own gratification and self-glory. But the big German would have none of it. From the very first, he dominated the committee. He would give his evidence in his own way. He would speak of facts as he found them. And, after all, he was the only man there who had any practical knowledge of the subject of the inquiry. "You would destroy the houses?" an interested member asked. "Nothing of the kind," Label growled. "Not so much as a single pigsty. If you ask me what electricity is, I cannot tell you. It is a force in nature that as yet we don't understand. Originally, it was employed as a destroyer of sewage, but it was abandoned as too expensive. You are the richest country in the world, and one of the most densely populated. Yet you are covering the land with jerry-built houses, the drainages of which will frequently want looking to. And your only way of discovering this is when a bad epidemic breaks out. Everything is too expensive. You will be a jerry-built people in a jerry-built empire. And your local authorities adopt some cheap system and then smile at the ratepayers and call for applause. Electricity will save all danger. It is dear at first, but it is far cheaper in the long run." "If you will be so good as to get to the point," the chairman suggested. Label smiled pityingly. He was like a schoolmaster addressing a form of little boys. "The remedy is simple," he said. "I propose to have a couple of 10,000-volt wires discharging their current. I propose to have a couple of 10,000-volt wires discharging their current into the ground here and there over the

0: I don't want long sittings and reports and discussions. Let me work the cure and you can have all the talking and sittings you like afterwards." Label got his own way. He would have got anything he liked at that moment. London was quiet and humble and in a mood to be generous. Label stood over the cutting whence he had procured the original specimen of all the mischief. He was a little quiet and subdued, but his eyes shone and his hand was a trifle unsteady. His fingers trembled as he took up a fragment of the blue-gray stratum and broke it up. "Marvelous mystery!" he cried. "We placed the wires in the earth, and that great, silent, powerful servant has done the rest. Underground the current radiates, and as it radiates, the source of the disease grows less and less until it ceases to be altogether. Only try this in the tainted areas of all towns, and in a short time disease of all kinds would cease forever."
1: "You are sure that stuff is wholesome now?" Hubert asked.
0: "My future on it!" Label cried. "Wait till we get it under the microscope. I am absolutely confident that I am correct."
1: And he was.

You have just heard a disaster story by Fred White, entitled The Dust of Death. 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
1: Car Wars by Cory Doctorow. Chapter 1, Zero Tolerance. Burbank High, Zero Tolerance Reminder. Dear parents, I hate to start the year with bad news, but I'd rather it be this than a letter of condolence to a parent whose child has been killed in a senseless wreck. As you are notified in your welcome pack, Burbank High has a zero-tolerance policy on unsafe automotive practices. We welcome healthy exploration, and our IT program is second to none in the county, but when students undertake dangerous modifications to their cars and bring those cars to campus, they are not only violating Board of Education policy, they're violating federal laws and putting other students and our wider community at risk. Though the instructional year has only just started, we've already confiscated 3 student vehicles for operating with unlicensed firmware, and one of those cases has been referred to the police, as the student involved was a repeat offender. Tomorrow, we will begin a new program of random firmware audits for all student vehicles on and off campus. These are not optional. We are working with Burbank PD to make them as quick and painless as possible, and you can help by discussing this important issue with your child. Burbank PD will be pulling over vehicles with student parking tokens and checking their integrity throughout the city. As always, we expect our students to be polite and respectful when interacting with law enforcement officers. This program starts tomorrow. Students caught with unlicensed vehicle modifications will face immediate 2-week suspensions for a first offense and expulsion for a second offense. These are in addition to any charges that the police choose to lay. Parents, this is

0: Your chance to talk to your kids about an incredibly serious matter that too many teens don't take seriously at all. Take the opportunity before it's too late. For them, for you, and for the people of our community. Thank you, Dr. Hartounian, school principal. Chapter 2, Status Update. Yan, at Yan_talks, follows you. GIF Sommelier likes lightsaber, hot sauce, dev work, in that order. Unfollow. Timeline. If you can read this, call help. Hashtag not a joke. Seriously, I don't know what the fuck is going on. I was going home, then stupid car's emergency override kicked in. Hashtag not a joke. Thought we were going to pull over like an ambulance, but we turned and I'm like, WTF, detour? Now I'm seeing signs for Calder Park Raceway, and there's heaps of cars around me. It's like a convoy, all headed to arse end of nowhere, everyone looking out of windows, looking scared. Car says battery's almost flat, which means I'll have to stop eventually, I guess, but it's hot out there, like 40 degrees. Anyone know what's going on, DM me, please. Hashtag not a joke. Been trying to call my mom 4:30 p.m., but she's not picking up. If you can reach her, tell her Yan said everything will be fine. Mom, if you see this, don't worry, I love you. Chapter 3. Plausible Deniability. We're dead. Shut up, Jose. We're not dead. Be cool and hand me that USB stick. Keep your hands low. The cop can't see us until I open the doors. What about the cameras? There's a known bug causes them to shut down when the land gets congested, to clear things for external cams and steering. There's also a known bug that causes land traffic to spike when there's a law enforcement override, because everything tries to snapshot itself for forensics. So the cameras are down inside. Give me the USB. Jose's hand shook. I always kept the wireless jailbreaker and the stick separate. Plausible deniability. The jailbreaker had legit uses and wasn't, in and of itself, illegal. I plugged the USB in and mashed the panic sequence. The first time I'd run the jailbreaker, I'd had to kill an hour while it cycled through different known vulnerabilities, looking for a way into my car's network. It had been a nail-biter, because I'd started by disabling the car's wireless, yanking the antenna out of its mount, then putting some Faraday tape over the slot. And every minute that went by was another minute I'd have to explain if the jailbreak failed. 5 minutes offline might just be transient radio noise or unclipping the antenna during a car wash. The longer it went, the fewer stories there were that could plausibly cover the facts. But every car has a bug or two, and the new firmware left a permanent channel open for reconnection. I could restore the car to factory defaults in 30 seconds, but that would leave me operating a vehicle that was fully uninitialized, no ride history, an obvious cover-up. The plausibility mode would restore a default firmware load, but keep a carefully edited version of the logs intact. That would take 3 to 5 minutes, depending. Step out of the vehicle, please. Yes, sir. I made sure he could see my body cam, made it prominent in the field of view for his body cam, so there'd be an obvious question later if no footage was available from my point of view. It was all about the game theory. He knew that I knew that he knew, and other people would later know. So even though I was driving while brown, there were limits on how bad it could get. You too, sir. Jose was nervous, and it showed in every move and the whites of his eyes. No problem. Every second Officer Friendly wasted on him was a second more for the plausibility script to run. Everything all right? The cop asked. We're late for classes, all. Jose was the worst liar. It was 7:55 a.m., first bell wasn't until 8:30 a.m., and we were less than 10 minutes away from the gates. You both go to Burbank High? Jose nodded. I kept my mouth shut. I would prefer to discuss this with an attorney present. It was the cop's turn to roll his eyes. He was young and white. I could see his tattoos peeking out of his collar and cuffs. IDs, please. I had already transferred my driver's license to my shirt pocket, so there'd be no bag for him to peep in, no chance for him to insist that he'd seen something to give him probable cause to look further. I held it out in two fingers, and he plucked it and waved it past the reader on his belt. Jose kept his student card in a wallet bulging with everything, notes and paper money and pictures he'd printed, girls, and pictures he'd drawn, werewolves. The cop squinted at it. I could see him trying to convince himself that one or more of those fluttering bits could be a rolling paper and hence illegal tobacco paraphernalia. He scanned Jose's ID while Jose picked up all the things that fell out of his wallet when he removed it. "Do you know why I stopped you?" "I would prefer to answer any questions through my attorney. I got an A+ on my sophomore civics term paper on privacy rights in the digital age." "Bailey?"
1: "Shut up, Jose."
0: The cop smirked. I could tell he was thinking words like spunky, which I hate. Because when you're black, female, and 5'0", you get a lot of spunky. And its ugly sister, mouthy. The cop went back to his car for his roadside integrity checker. Like literally every other gadget in the world, it was a rectangle, a little longer and thinner than a deck of cards. But because it was cop stuff, it was ruggedized, with black and yellow rubber bumpers, because apparently being a cop makes you a klutz. I snuck a look at the chunky wind-up watch I wore, squinted through the fog of scratches on the face for the second hand. 2 minutes. Before the cop could scan the car's plates with his IC, I stepped in front of him. "May I see your warrant, please?" Spunky turned to mouthy before my very eyes. "Step aside, please, miss." He eschewed commas for the sake of seriousness. "I said I want to see your warrant." "This type of search does not require a warrant, ma'am. It's a public safety check. Please step aside." I side-eyed my watch again, but I'd forgotten where the minute hand had been when I started, because I wasn't the coolest cucumber in the crisper. My pulse thudded in my throat. He tapped the reader plate on the car door. We still called it the driver door because language was funny that way. The car powered down with an audible thunk as the suspension relaxed into its neutral state, the car shaking a little. Then we heard its startup chime and then another, flatter sound, accompanied by 3 headlight blinks, 3 more, 2 more. It was booting off the cop's diagnostic tool, which would then slurp in its entire file system and compare its fingerprint to the list of known good fingerprints that had been signed by both the manufacturer, Uber, and the U.S. National Highway Traffic Safety Administration. The transfer took a couple minutes, and like generations before us, we struggled with the progress bar lull, surreptitiously checking each other out. Jose played particularly urgent eyeball hockey with me, trying to ascertain whether the car had been successfully reflashed before the cop checked. The cop, meanwhile, glanced from each of us to the display on his uniform's wrist to the gadget in his hand. We all heard the file transfer complete chime, then watched as the cop tapped his screen to start the integrity check. Generating a fingerprint from the copy of the car's OS took a few seconds, while the log files would be processed by the cop cloud and sent back to Officer Friendly as a pass or fail grade. When your end users are non-technical cops standing on a busy roadside, you need to make it easier to interpret than a home pregnancy test. The seconds oozed by. "All right, then." "All right, then I'm taking you to jail? All right, then you're free to go?" I inched toward the car, and the cop twinkled a toodaloo at us on his fingers. "Thank you, officer." Jose smelled of flop sweat. The car booted into its factory default config, and everything was different, from the visualizer on the windscreen to the voice with which it asked me for directions. It felt like someone else's car, not like the sweet ride I'd bought from the Uber deadstock auction and lovingly rebuilt with junk parts and elbow grease. My own adrenaline crash hit as we pulled into traffic, the car's signaling and lane changes just a little less smooth than they'd been a few minutes before. If you take good care of the transmission, tires, and fluids, you can tweak the settings to give you a graceful glide of a ride. "Man, I thought we were dead." "That was painfully obvious, Jose. You've got a lot of fine points, but your cool head is not one of them." My voice cracked as I finished. Some cool customer I was. I found a tube of coffee in the driver's compartment and bit the end off it, then chewed the contents. Jose made pleading puppy eyes at me, and I found one more, my last one, the emergency pre-pop quiz reserve, and gave it to him as we pulled into the school lot. What are friends for? Chapter 4. A real rib creaker. Jan's mum had gone spare and then some when he finally made it home, leaping up from the couch with her eyes all puffy and her mouth open, making noises like he'd never heard before. "Mum, mum, it's okay, I'm okay." He said it over and over while she hugged him fiercely, squeezing him until his ribs creaked. He'd never noticed how short she was before. Not until she wrapped her arms around him and he realized that he could look down on the crown of her head and see the gray coming in. He'd matched her height at 14 and they'd stopped measuring.
1: Now at 19, he suddenly understood his mother wasn't young anymore. They'd celebrated her 60th that year, sure, but that was just a number, something to make jokes about. She calmed down a bit, and he was crying too by then, so he made them both some coffee, his mum's favorite from the roaster in St. Kilda, and they sat down at the table and drank coffee while they snotted and cried themselves dry. It had been a long walk back, and he hadn't been the only one slogging down a freeway for ages, lost without mobile service and maps, trying to find someone with a live battery he could beg for a navigational check. "All my feeds are full of it. It's horrible. Hundreds of people smashed into each other, into the railing or run off the freeway. I thought..." "I know, Mum, but I was okay. The bloody car ran out of juice and just stopped. Rolled to a stop, got a little bump from the fella behind me, then his car swerved around me and took off like blazes. Poor bugger, looked terrified. I had to get out and walk." "Why didn't you call?" "Flat battery. Flat battery in the car, too. Same as everyone. I plugged my phone in soon as I sat down, right? But I think the car was actually draining my battery, because everyone else I met walking back had the same problem." She contemplated Yan for a moment, trying to figure out whether she was upset or relieved. She put down her coffee and gave him another one of those hugs that made him gasp for air. "I love you, Mum. Oh, my boy, I love you too. God, what's going on, hey?" Chapter 5. Revolution. Again. There was another revolution, so all of the fourth period classes were cancelled, and instead, we were put into tiger teams and sent around the school to research everything we could find about Syria and present it to another group in 1 hour. Then the merged groups had to present to two more teams, and so on, until we were all gathered in the auditorium for final period. Syria is a mess, let me tell you. My rule of thumb for easy credit on these World Affairs real-time assignments is to look for Wikipedia articles with a lot of citation-needed flags, read the arguments over these disputed facts, then fill in the footnotes with some quick Googling. Being someone who actually didn't give a damn about the issue let me figure out which citations would be acceptable to all the people calling each other monsters for disagreeing about it. Teachers loved this, couldn't stop praising me for my contributions to the living record on the subject and making resources better for everyone. But the Syria entry was longer than long, and the disputed facts had no easy resolution. Was the government called ISIL? ISIS? IS? What did Daesh even mean? It had all been a big mess when I was in kindergarten, and then it had settled down. Until now. There were tons of Syrian kids in my class, of course, and I knew they were like the Armenian kids, super pissed about something I didn't really understand in a country a long way away. But I'm an American, which means that I don't really pay attention to any country we're not at war with. Then came the car thing, just like the one in Australia, except this one wasn't random terrorists killing anyone they could get their hands on. This was a government. We all watched the live streams as the Molotov-chucking terrorists or revolutionaries or whatever in the streets of Damascus were chased through the streets by the cars that the government had taken over. Some of them, most of them, with horrified people trapped inside, pounding on the emergency brakes as their cars ran down people in the street, spattering the windscreens with blood. Some of the cars were the new ones, with the sticky stuff on the hood, that kept the people they ran down from being thrown clear or tossed under the wheels. Instead, they stuck fast and screamed as the cars tore down the narrow streets. It was the kind of thing that you needed a special note from your parents to get to see in social studies. Luckily, my mom is cool like that, or unlucky because of nightmares. But it was better to be awake than asleep. It was real, so it was something I needed to know about. Chapter 6. We're artists, not programmers. Huawei's machine learning team thought of themselves as artists more than programmers. This was the first slide in their deck, the one the recruiters showed at the big job fairs at Stanford and Ben-Gurion and IIT. It was what the ML people said to each other, so repeating it back to them was just good tactics. When you worked for Huawei, you got access to the fire hose. Every scrap of telemetry ever gleaned by a Huawei vehicle, plus all the licensed datasets from the other big automotive and logistics companies, right down to the driver data collected from people who wore court-ordered monitors, paroled felons, abusive parents under restraining orders, government employees. You got the post-mortem data from the world's worst crashes, and you got all the simulation data from the bot caves, the vast virtual killing field where the machine learning algorithms duked it out to see which one could generate the fewest fatalities per kilometer. It took a week for Samuel to get the data from the mass hijackings in Melbourne and Damascus. It was all national security up the arse, of course, but Huawei was a critical infrastructure partner of the Seven Eyes nations, and Samuel kept his clearances up in the four countries where he had direct line reports working in security. Without that data, he was left trying to recreate the attack through the Sherlock method, abductive reasoning, where you start with a known outcome and then come up with the simplest possible theory to cover the facts. When you've excluded the impossible, whatever remains, however improbable, must be the truth. If only that was true. The thing that never happened to Sherlock and always happened to machine learning hackers was that they excluded the impossible and then simply couldn't think of the true cause. Not until it was too late. For the people in Damascus, it was too late. For the people in Melbourne, it was too late. No pressure, Samuel. Machine learning always started with data. The algorithm ingested the data, crunched it, and spat out a model, which you could test by feeding it some of the data you'd held back from the training set. Feed it 90% of the traffic info you had, ask it to model responses to different traffic circumstances, then test the model in the reserve set to see if it could correctly, that is, non-fatally, navigate the remaining traffic. Data could be wrong in many ways. It was always incomplete, and whatever was left out could bias the model. Samuel always explained this to visiting school groups by inviting them to imagine training a model to predict height from weight by feeding it data from a year 3 class. It didn't take the kids long to get how that might not produce good estimates for the heights of adults, but the kicker was when he revealed that any third year who wasn't happy about their weight could opt out of getting on the scales. The problem isn't the algorithm, it's the data used to make the model. Even a school kid could get that. But it was more complicated than just biased data. There were also the special cases. What to do if an emergency vehicle's siren was sensed? Because not all emergency vehicles could transmit the lawful interception overrides that would send all traffic to the curb lanes. What to do if a large ruminant, a deer, a cow, even a zebra, because Huawei sold cars all over the world, stepped into the car's path, and so on. In theory, there was no reason not to use machine learning to train this too. Just let the algorithm select for the behaviors that resulted in the shortest possible journeys for simulated emergency vehicles. After all, there would always be circumstances when it was quicker for vehicles to drive a little further before pulling over to prevent congestion, and the best way to discover those was to mine the data and run the simulations. Regulators did not approve of this. Non-deterministic, artistic programming was a cute trick, but it was no substitute for the hard and fast binary logic of law. When this happens, you do that. No exceptions. So the special cases multiplied, because they were like crisps, impossible to stop at just one. After all, governments already understood how special cases could be policy instruments. Special cases were how pirate sites and child porn were excluded from search results, how sensitive military installations were excluded from satellite photos and mapping apps, how software-defined radios stayed clear of emergency bands when they were hunting for interference-free channels. Every one of those special cases was an opportunity for mischief, since so many of them were secret by definition. No one wanted to publish the world's most comprehensive directory of online child porn, even if it was supposed to serve as a blacklist. So the special case bucket quickly filled up with everything that some influential person somewhere wanted. From gambling and assisted suicide sites being snuck into the child porn list, to anti-Kremlin videos being added to the copyright filters, to all the accident prevention stuff in the cars. Since 1967, ethicists had been asking hypothetical problems about who should be killed by runaway trolleys, whether it was better to push a fat man onto the tracks because his mass would stop the trolley, or let it crash into a crowd of bystanders, whether it made a difference if the sacrificial lamb was a good person or a bad one, or whether the alternative fatalities would be kids or terminally ill people, or... The advent of autonomous vehicles was a bonanza for people who like this kind of thought experiment. If your car sensed that it was about to get into an accident, should it spare you or others? Governments convened secret roundtables to ponder the question, and it even came up with ranked lists. Saving 3 children in the car tops saving 4 children on the street, but 3 adults would be sacrificed to save 2 kids. It was a harmless and even cute diversion at first, and it gave people something smart-sounding to say at lectures and cocktail parties. But outside the actual software design teams, no one asked the important question. If you were going to design a car that specifically tried to kill its owners from time to time, how could you stop those owners from reconfiguring those cars to never kill them? Samuel had been in those meetings, where half-bright people from the old-line automotive companies reassured quarter-bright bureaucrats from the transport ministries that there'd be no problem designing tamper-proof cars that would resist end-user modification. Meanwhile, much brighter sorts from the law enforcement side of the house licked their chops and rubbed their hands together at all the non-trolley problems that could be solved if cars could be designed to do certain things when they got signals from duly authorized parties. Especially if the manufacturers and courts would collaborate to keep the inventory of those special cases as secret as the child porn block lists on the national firewalls. He'd been in the design sessions after, when they debated how they'd hide the threads and files for those programs, how they'd tweak the car's boot cycle to detect tampering and alert the authorities, how the diagnostic tools provided to mechanics for routine service checks could be used to double-check the integrity of all systems. But then he'd started getting signed, obfuscated blobs from contractors who serve governments around the world, developing emergency priority apps he was just supposed to drop in without inspecting them. Of course he ran unit tests before Huawei shipped updates, and when they inevitably broke the build, Samuel would go around and around with the contractors who'd want access to all his source code without letting him see any of theirs. It made sense for them to behave that way. If he failed to help them get their code into Huawei's fleet, he'd have to answer to governments around the world. If they failed to help him, they'd have to answer to precisely no one. Unit tests were one thing, real-world performance was something else. Sensors couldn't tell a car whether it was about to crash into some pedestrians, or a school bus, or an articulated lorry full of dynamite. All sensors could do was sense, and then feed data to machine learning systems that tried to draw conclusions from those data. Even with all the special cases about what the car must and must not do under which circumstances, machine learning systems were how it knew what the circumstances were. That's how Melbourne happened. It had taken him a long time to figure this out. At first, he assumed that finally, the worst had come to pass. The cryptographic keys that were used to sign police override equipment had leaked, and the wily criminals had used them to hijack 45% of the cars on the roads of one of the biggest cities in Australia. But the forensics didn't show that at all. Rather, the crooks had figured out how to spoof the models that invoked the special cases. Samuel figured this out by accident, his third day at his desk, running sim after sim on Huawei's high confidentiality cloud, which was protocol, even though it was the slowest and least provisioned cloud he could have used. But it was only available to a handful of senior internal Huawei groups, not even contractors or partners. He'd been running the raw telemetry from a random sample of the affected cars, looking for anomalous behavior. He'd nearly missed it even so. In St. Kilda, someone, face in shadow beneath a hat, thermal profile obscured, stepped in front of a subject car, which slowed but did not brake, and emitted 2 quick horn taps. Regression analysis on accident data had shown that hard braking was more likely to result in rear-end collisions and frozen pedestrians who couldn't get out of the way. The car tasked more compute time to the dorsal perimeter to see if it could shift into an adjacent lane without a collision, and if that wasn't possible, to estimate the number of affected vehicles and passengers based on different maneuvers. The pedestrian fainted towards the car, which triggered another model, the suicide by car system, which invoked a detailed assessment of the pedestrian, looking for clues about sobriety, mental health, and mood, all of which were difficult to ascertain thanks to the facial obfuscation. But there were other signals. A mental health crisis clinic 350 meters away, 6 establishments licensed for serving or selling alcohol within 100 meters, the number of redundancies in the past quarter that gave it a high weighted score. It initiated hard braking, and the pedestrian leapt back with surprising nimbleness. Then, across the road, another pedestrian repeated the dance with another car, again in a shadowing hat and thermal dazzle makeup. The car noticed this, and that triggered another model, which some analysts had labeled shenanigans. Someone was playing silly buggers with the cars, which was not without precedent and well within the range of contingencies that could be managed. Alertness rippled through the nearby cars, and they began exchanging information on the pedestrians in the area. Gait profiles, silhouettes, unique radio identifiers from Bluetooth devices. Police were notified, and the citywide traffic patterns rippled too as emergency vehicles started slicing through the grid while cars pulled over. All these exceptions to the norm were putting peak load on the car's internal network and processors, which were not designed to continue operating when crises were underway, freeze and wait being the optimal strategy that the models had arrived at. But before the car could start hunting for a place to pull in until the law arrived, it got word that there was another instance of shenanigans a couple roads down, and the police would need a clear path to reach that spot, so the car had best keep moving lest it create congestion. The cars around it had come to similar conclusions and were similarly running out of processor overhead, so they fell into mule train formation, using each other's perimeters as wayfinding points, turning their sensors into a tightly coupled literal grid that crept along with palpable machine anxiety. Here's where it got really interesting, because the attackers had forced a situation where, in order to keep from blocking off the emergency vehicles behind them, these cars had completely shut down the road and made it impossible to overtake them. This increased the urgency of the get-out-of-the-way messages the city grid was sending, which tasked more and more of the car's intelligence and sensors to trying to solve the insoluble problem. Gradually, through blind variation, the car's hive mind discovered that the faster the formation drove, the more it could satisfy the overriding instruction to clear things. That was how 45% of Melbourne's vehicles ended up in tight, high-speed formation, racing for the city limits as the emergency vehicles behind them spurred them on like sheepdogs, while frantic human planners tried to figure out exactly what was going on and how to stop it. Eventually, the sheer quantity of compromised vehicles, combined with the minute variations in lane spacing, small differences in car handling characteristics, and, finally, a blown tire, led to a pileup of ghastly proportions. A crash that they would study for decades to come, that would come to stand in for the very worst that people could do. Samuel had always said that machine learning was an art, not a science. That the artists who designed the models needed to be able to work without official interference. He'd always said that it would come to a bad end. Some of those meetings had ended in shouting matches, Samuel leaning over the table, shouting at bureaucrats, shouting at his bosses even, in a way that would have horrified his parents in Lagos, where jobs like Samuel's were like lottery jackpots, and shouting like his was an unthinkable act of economic suicide. But he'd shouted and raged and told them that the fact that they wished there was a way to put a back door in a car that a bad guy couldn't exploit didn't mean that there was a way to do it. He lost. If Samuel wanted to argue for a living, he'd have been a lawyer, not an algorithm whisperer. Now he was vindicated. Their bad ideas baked into whole nations' worth of infrastructure were now ready to eat, and they would be a feast that would never end. If this is what victory felt like, you could keep it. Elsewhere in the world, there were other Samuels, poring over their own team's reports, GM, VW News Corp, Toyota Ford, Yugo. He'd met some of those people, even tried to recruit a few of them. They were as smart as Samuel or smarter, and they'd certainly shouted as loudly as he had when the time had come. Enough to satisfy their honor, before capitulating to the unstoppable force of non-technical certitude about deeply technical subjects. The conviction that once the lawyers had come up with the answer, it was the engineer's job to implement it, not trouble them with tedious technical wheedles about what was and wasn't possible. Chapter 7, Grand Theft Auto. Burbank High had a hard no-phones policy. It was a zero-tolerance expulsion offense to step over the property line with a phone that hadn't been apt, to reject unapproved packets. It made the school day into a weird kind of news vacuum. There was the day that I'd emerged from fourth period and stepped across the threshold to discover that the governor had been shot by Central Valley separatists, and the whole state had gone bananas, seeing water warriors behind every potted plant and reporting every unexplained parcel as a potential bomb. I never got used to that feeling of emerging from a news-free zone and into a world that had been utterly transformed while I was blissfully unaware. But I did get better at recognizing it. When the final bell rang, 3,000 students, me included, poured out of the school doors. It was obvious there was something wrong. The streets were empty, missing the traffic that hummed along 3rd Street with perfect orderly following distance. This was the first thing we noticed. It was only after a second of gawping at the empty road that everyone turned their attention to the parking lots, the small faculty lot and the sprawling student lot, and realized in unison that all of the cars had gone missing, every single one. As they pushed out of the doors and toward the lot, I saw that it wasn't quite all the cars that had driven themselves away while we'd been good little students at our lessons. One car remained. As in a dream, I pulled out my phone and fingerprinted it into wakefulness, sent the car its unlock signal. The car, alone in the vast lot, blinked its headlights and came to attention on its suspension. Gradually, the students turned to look at me, then my car, then back at me, first crowding around, then opening a path between me and that stupid little Uber hatchback, unlovely and lonely in the field of tarmac. They watched me as I drifted towards it, opened the door, tossed in my school bag, and slid into the front seat. The car, running my rambunctious, forbidden software, started itself with a set of mechanical noises and vibrations, then backed smoothly out of the lot, giving the humans around it a cautious berth, sliding into the empty roads and aiming towards home. I was sure I'd be pulled over. The only car on the road, what could be more suspicious? But I didn't pass a single cop car. Dialing into the news, I watched, along with the rest of the world, as every car in the San Fernando Valley formed a fast-moving migratory herd that sped towards the Angeles National Forest, which was already engulfed in the wildfires from the crashed cars that had gone over the cliff-edged, winding roads. The cops were apparently a little busy just then. Chapter 8. Every time, no exceptions. It was Yan's mum who found the darknet site with the firmware fiddler image, though Yan had to help her getting it installed on a thumb drive. They made two, one for each of them, and clipped them to their phones with the plausible deniability partitions the distributor recommended. The lecture she gave Yan about using it every single time, no matter whether he was in a friend's car or auto taxi, was as solemn as the birth control lecture she'd given him on his 14th birthday. "If the alternative is walking all night, then you will walk, my boy. I want you to promise." "I promise, Mum." She hugged him so fiercely, it made his ribs creak, squeezing his promise into his bones. He hugged her back, mindful of her fragility, but then realized he was crying for no reason, and then for a good reason, because he'd nearly died, hadn't he? Jailbreaking a car had real legal risks, but he'd take his chances with those, considering the alternative.

0: You have just heard a story by Cory Doctorow, the Canadian science fiction author. The story was downloaded from Doctorow's website, graphhound.com, with a Creative Commons license. 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
1: In 1975, the year before the Viking 1 landing on Mars, NASA released a documentary on the possibility of life on other planets, entitled, Who's Out There? Now, on historyradio.org, we present an edited version of that documentary. The narrator is Orson Welles, and the voice you hear at the start and at the end of the program is the renowned science fiction writer, Ray Bradbury.
2: I don't know what in hell I'm doing here. I'm the least scientific of all the people up on the platform here today. A 10-year-old boy a few years ago ran up to me and said, "Is that Mr. Bradbury?" I said, "Yes." He said, "That book of yours, The Martian Chronicles?" I said, "Yes." He says,

0: that could challenge life forms on the planets and moons of the solar system. In 1971, Mariner 9 arrived at Mars, equipped to go into orbit and stay for a while. A good thing, too, because when it arrived, Mars' surface was obscured by a global dust storm. As the storm abated, a whole new Mars began to make its appearance. The first feature that swam into view, poking up through the dust, appeared to be a huge impact crater. But it stood miles above the Martian lowlands on the peak of an immense mountain, Nix Olympica. And as the dust settled further, the stunning truth emerged that the mountain on Mars was indeed a gigantic volcano. So, geologically, Mars was not a dead planet after all. Vast stretch marks on the planet showed that Mars' surface is shifting and changing on a colossal scale. Mars is beginning to look, geologically at least, more like the Earth and less like the Moon. And then new evidence of water has begun to turn up in surprising ways. Among the many clouds in the Martian atmosphere, some have been found to be composed of water. Then close-ups of the surface have begun to turn up strange, sinuous patterns. Some compare with the patterns cut into the surface of our own planet by the Mississippi River. Slowly, the interpretation emerged that only a fluid flowing continuously over the Martian surface could have caused such patterns at erosion. Some scientists didn't agree, but astronomer Carl Sagan theorized that Mars indeed contained a great deal more water than we'd supposed. The water might remain locked within its crust as permafrost during ice age times such as the present, but during cycles of warmth, when the polar caps release gases to form a heavier atmosphere, the water may be released into clouds. Such clouds could bathe the planet in rains for thousands and perhaps millions of years. If Sagan's interpretation is correct, life could have originated on Mars in favorable cycles and may have adapted itself to harsher conditions as they developed, and indeed may exist on Mars to this day. Exobiologists are studying other environments, even as they prepare to search directly for life beyond the planet Earth. Flying by Jupiter, Pioneer 10 confirmed estimates that within its atmosphere are combinations of gases similar to those in which life originated on Earth. While a second Pioneer is being aimed to curve past Jupiter and fly by Saturn, Earth-based measurements show that a moon of Saturn, nearly the size of the planet Mercury, contains an atmosphere, water, and surprising warmth. A Viking spacecraft is being readied to land on Mars in 1976, carrying an automated chemical laboratory to sample Martian soil for life forms. The discovery of just one bacteria on Mars, or any other body of the solar system, would indicate that the whole chain of evolutions, cosmic, chemical, and biological, is at work everywhere. In that case, the creation of life anywhere in the universe would be more the rule than the exception. In that case, there may be other intelligent civilizations capable of communicating with us. In the impact on ourselves of contact with another intelligent civilization, how it might come about and what the effects might be, is now being discussed by serious thinkers the world over. This symposium at Boston University includes astronomer Carl Sagan, anthropologist Ashley Montague. Krista Stendahl is dean of the Harvard School of Divinity. Professor Berenson teaches a course entitled Search for Life in the Universe. Professor Philip Morrison of MIT co-authored the first seriously reasoned paper on possible modes of communication with extraterrestrial life. George Wald won the Nobel Prize in 1971 for his work in physiology.
1: It is now okay to talk about life elsewhere or intelligent life elsewhere.

0: Whereas a decade or two ago, it wasn't okay. It was considered too speculative to be worth any investment of time.
1: It's that the number of stars in our galaxy alone is so staggeringly large, of the order of 10 to the 11 or more. The probability of stars having planetary systems is so high, we think perhaps have. The probability that those planetary systems might be comparable with our own, and that the stars have some kind of an ecosphere, a sphere in which the radiation is suitable for life, that it's not too hot, not too cold, meeting the other criteria, seems so reasonable. These bits of information have come from astronomy primarily. And then we join with the biochemists who tell us about the probable evolution of life here on Earth, the kinds of elements that are necessary for it, DNA molecules, amino acids and the like, amino acids which have now been found in meteorites, that we have now found interstellar molecules floating out in the space between stars, so that you know the materials for a carbon-based life exist. We know that many of the building blocks of life in our own solar system exist off of our planet. If you put these kinds of probabilities together, it begins to lead to the sorts of conclusions that we started with as an initial premise, and which apparently no one on the panel has disagreed, and that is that life must exist in the universe, and it must exist quite abundantly.
0: The most optimistic estimates, in the view of many, about the number of civilizations that there might be in the galaxy is of the order of a million, which means that only one in a few hundred thousand stars has such civilizations.
2: Now that would mean a billion such places just in our own galaxy that might contain life.
3: As I believe, there's a society of these groups, not just one. There are probably very many. There's only one. We have no hope of finding him. There are probably thousands, maybe as many as a million. They probably already have had a long history of this same experience of finding new ones and bringing them into the network.
0: And I would imagine if an advanced civilization wanted to talk to us, they would say, oh, well, look, those guys must be extremely backward. You go into some ancient museum and pull out one of those, what do they call, radio telescopes, and beam it at them.
4: In 1970, a study of the feasibility for picking up interstellar communication was made in California by a number of radio scientists there, as well as astronomers and others. It's called Project Cyclops. The outcome of that study was that the United States had the technical capability of building a large radio array, which would be able to scan the heavens with fairly great resolution and power sensitivity out to a distance of many hundreds or possibly thousands of light years, with the very distinct possibility of picking up a signal if it were there.
0: Our present technology is able to detect ourselves anywhere in this galaxy of about 250 billion stars.
3: First, the people beaming the message will be incredibly alien. Even if their biochemistry resembles the biochemistry Professor Wall teaches, it will not be all that close, you know. It will have enzymes, but it will be the LD situation will be quite different, and I don't know what chains of enzyme systems they will have at all. And you couldn't eat their food, very likely, even though they're the same biochemistry. Anymore, you could eat the food of a mushroom. It's very difficult to eat that. So I think, first of all, there will be two great phases of this eventual time, which I think will come in 10 years or 100 years, or I don't know, maybe longer, when some satisfactory radio telescope work or something similar will acquire evidence of the deliberate beaming of a message, protracted message, out into space. So I think that will be easy and, of course, extraordinarily important. You will know very little of what that message says, save that it exists, and maybe some general geographic information from how far away it's coming, what kind of a star, where. And then I think that you will have pouring into the recorders, week after week, month after month, decade after decade, an enormous body of obviously interesting and meaningful pulses. And you'll be able to read them slowly and fitfully, because they will not be coded, but they'll be anti-coded. That's to say, the people who designed them, the beings who designed them, will have thought very carefully how to make the maximum number of mathematical clues, the best way to single out the meaning will be made available. I think the most important thing that it will bring to us, if we can finally understand it, will be a description, if it exists at all, of how beings disposing of great technology were able to fashion a world in which they could live and persevere and maintain something of worth and beauty for a long period of time.
4: And finally, it would end our social and cultural isolation. To date, we have been bounded not only into our own countries and into our own small regions on this planet, but most assuredly within our solar system itself. If there are the tens of billions of other civilizations which the predictions indicate might be, then we would join a larger galactic community.
5: In 1976, we're going to be able to explore Mars for perhaps not so humble microorganisms. Before and after that, we'll be searching the planets and the galaxies for clues to fill in the new patterns we're discovering. The evolution of evolutions that has produced us and the possible millions of other civilizations.
3: It is conceivable that a spherical ship will land in front of the Washington Monument and a figure with four antennas and otherwise looking like the professional football player will walk out and demand to see our leader. But I hope very much that the universe of circumstance is wider than the rather shoddy imaginations of science fiction writers for 30 or 40 years. And I'm pretty convinced it is. We've not found their guidance so great in any but the most modest activities, like going to the moon, which is not very much.
5: The difference between the spacecrafts of NASA and the lurid flying saucery of that old radio War of the Worlds is the difference between science and science fiction. And yes, between war and peace. It's our own world which has turned out to be the interplanetary visitor. We're the ones who were moving out there.
6: Every time I get a group of people together and have them trapped in a hall like this, I bring a poem, see? And you can't escape me. But luckily it's a short poem, but it sums up some of my feelings on why I love space travel, why I write science fiction, why I'm intrigued with what's going on Mars. And part of this has my philosophy about space travel in it, and if you'll permit, I'll read it to you. It's very, very short. The fence we walked between the years did balance us serene. It was a place half in the sky where in the green of leaf and promising of peach, we'd reach our hand to touch and almost touch the sky. If we could reach and touch, we said, it would teach us not to, never to, be dead. We ached and almost touched that stuff. Our reach was never quite enough. If only we had taller been and touched God's cuff, his hem, we would not have to go with them who've gone before, who, short as us, stood tall as they could stand and hoped by stretching tall that they might keep their land, their home, their hearth, their flesh and soul. But they, like us, were standing in a hole. O Thomas, will a race one day stand really tall across the void, across the universe and all, and measured out with rocket fire, at last put Adam's finger forth as on the Sistine ceiling, and God's hand come down the other way to measure man and find him good and gift him with forever's day? I work for that. Short man, large dream. I send my rockets forth between my ears, hoping an inch of good is worth a pound of years. Aching to hear a voice cry back along the universal mall, we've reached Alpha Centauri. We're tall. Oh God, we're tall.
7: You have just heard an edited version of a 1975 NASA documentary on life in outer space. The narrator was Orson Welles, and the voice you heard at the start and at the end of the program was the renowned science fiction writer, Ray Bradbury. 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

0: Towards midday, the three pursuers came abruptly round a bend in the torrent bed upon the site of a very broad and spacious valley. The difficult and winding trench of pebbles along which they had tracked the fugitives for so long expanded to a broad slope, and with a common impulse the three men left the trail and rode to a little eminence set with olive-dun trees, and there halted, the two others, as became them, a little behind the man with the silver-studded bridle. For a space they scanned the great expanse below them with eager eyes. It spread remoter and remoter, with only a few clusters of sere thorn bushes here and there, and the dim suggestions of some now waterless ravine to break its desolation of yellow grass. Its purple distances melted at last into the bluish slopes of the further hills, hills, it might be, of a greener kind, and above them invisibly supported, and seeming indeed to hang in the blue, were the snow-clad summits of mountains that grew larger and bolder to the northwestward as the sides of the valley drew together. And westward the valley opened until a distant darkness under the sky told where the forests began. But the three men looked neither east nor west, but only steadfastly across the valley. The gaunt man with the scarred lip was the first to speak.
1: "Nowhere," he said, with a sigh of disappointment in his voice. "But after all, they had a full day's start."
2: "They don't know we're after them," said the little man on the white horse.
1: "She would know," said the leader bitterly, as if speaking to himself.
2: "Even then they can't go fast. They've got no beast but the mule, and all today the girl's foot has been bleeding."
0: The man with the silver bridle flashed a quick intensity of rage on him.
1: "Do you think I haven't seen that?" he snarled.
2: "It helps anyhow," whispered the little man to himself.
0: The gaunt man with the scarred lip stared impassively.
1: "They can't be over the valley," he said, "if we ride hard."
0: He glanced at the white horse and paused.
1: "Curse all white horses," said the man with the silver bridle, and turned to scan the beast his curse included.
0: The little man looked down between the melancholy ears of his steed.
2: "I did my best," he said.
0: The two others stared again across the valley for a space. The gaunt man passed the back of his hand across the scarred lip.
1: "Come up," said the man who owned the silver bridle suddenly.
0: The little man started and jerked his rein, and the horse's hooves of the three made a multitudinous faint pattering upon the withered grass as they turned back towards the trail. They rode cautiously down the long slope before them, and so came through a waste of prickly twisted bushes and strange dry shapes of horny branches that grew amongst the rocks, into the levels below. And there the trail grew faint, for the soil was scanty, and the only herbage was this scorched dead straw that lay upon the ground. Still, by hard scanning, by leaning beside the horses' necks and pausing ever and again, even these white men could contrive to follow after their prey. There were trodden places, bent and broken blades of the coarse grass, and ever and again the sufficient imitation of a footmark, and once the leader saw a brown smear of blood where the half-caste girl may have trod, and at that, under his breath, he cursed her for a fool. The gaunt man checked his leader's tracking, and the little man on the white horse rode behind, a man lost in a dream. They rode one after another, the man with the silver bridle led the way, and they spoke never a word. After a time it came to the little man on the white horse that the world was very still. He started out of his dream. Besides the little noises of their horses and equipment, the whole great valley kept the brooding quiet of a painted scene. Before him went his master and his fellow, each intently leaning forward to the left, each impassively moving with the paces of his horse. Their shadows went before them, still, noiseless, tapering attendants, and nearer a crouched, cool shape was his own. He looked about him. What was it had gone? Then he remembered the reverberation from the banks of the gorge, and the perpetual accompaniment of shifting, jostling pebbles, and moreover, there was no breeze. That was it. What a vast, still place it was, a monotonous afternoon slumber, and the sky open and blank except for a sombre veil of haze that had gathered in the upper valley. He straightened his back, fretted with his bridle, puckered his lips to whistle, and simply sighed. He turned in his saddle for a time and stared at the throat of the mountain gorge out of which they had come. Blank. Blank slopes on either side, with never a sign of a decent beast or tree, much less a man. What a land it was! What a wilderness!
1: he dropped again into his former pose. It filled him with a momentary pleasure to see a wry stick of purple-black flash out into the form of a snake and vanish amidst the brown. After all, the Infernal Valley was alive. And then, to rejoice him still more, came a little breath across his face, a whisper that came and went, the faintest inclination of a stiff black-antlered bush upon a little crest, the first intimations of a possible breeze. Idly he wetted his finger and held it up. He pulled up sharply to avoid a collision with the gaunt man, who had stopped at fault upon the trail. Just at that guilty moment he caught his master's eye looking toward him. For a time he forced an interest in the tracking. Then, as they rode on again, he studied his master's shadow and hat and shoulder, appearing and disappearing behind the gaunt man's nearer contours. They had ridden 4 days out of the very limits of the world into this desolate place, short of water, with nothing but a strip of dried meat under their saddles, over rocks and mountains, where surely none but these fugitives had ever been before, for that. And all this was for a girl, a mere wilful child. And the man had whole cityfuls of people to do his basest bidding, girls, women. Why in the name of passionate folly this one in particular? Asked the little man, and scowled at the world, and licked his parched lips with a blackened tongue. It was the way of the master, and that was all he knew, just because she sought to evade him. His eye caught a whole row of high-plumed canes bending in unison, and then the tails of silk that hung before his neck flapped and fell. The breeze was growing stronger. Somehow it took the stiff stillness out of things, and that was well. "Hello," said the gaunt man. All three stopped abruptly.
3: "What?" asked the master. "What?"
1: "Over there," said the gaunt man, pointing up the valley.
3: "What?"
4: "Something coming towards us."
1: And as he spoke, a yellow animal crested a rise and came bearing down upon them. It was a big wild dog, coming before the wind, tongue out at a steady pace, and running with such an intensity of purpose that he did not seem to see the horseman he approached. He ran with his nose up, following, it was plain, neither scent nor quarry. As he drew nearer, the little man felt for his sword.
3: "He's mad!" said the gaunt rider.
2: "Shout!"
1: said the little man, and shouted. The dog came on. Then, when the little man's blade was already out, it swerved aside and went panting by them and passed. The eyes of the little man followed its flight.
2: "There was no foam," he said.
1: For a space, the man with the silver-studded bridle stared up at the valley.
3: "Oh, come on," he cried at last. "What does it matter?"
1: and jerked his horse into movement again. The little man left the insoluble mystery of a dog that fled from nothing but the wind, and lapsed into profound musings on human character.
2: "Come on," he whispered to himself. "Why should it be given to one man to say, 'Come on,' with that stupendous violence of effect? Always, all his life, the man with the silver bridle had been saying that. If I said it," thought the little man.
1: But people marvelled when the master was disobeyed, even in the wildest things. This half-caste girl seemed to him, seemed to everyone, mad, blasphemous almost. The little man, by way of comparison, reflected on the gaunt rider with the scarred lip, as stalwart as his master, as brave and indeed perhaps braver, and yet for him there was obedience, nothing but to give obedience duly and stoutly. Certain sensations of the hands and knees called the little man back to more immediate things. He became aware of something. He rode up beside his gaunt fellow.
2: "Do you notice the horses?" he said in an undertone.
1: The gaunt face looked interrogation.
2: "They don't like this wind," said the little man, and dropped behind as the man with the silver bridle turned upon him.
4: "It's all right," said the gaunt-faced man.
1: They rode on again for a space in silence. The foremost two rode downcast upon the trail. The hindmost man watched the haze that crept down the vastness of the valley, nearer and nearer, and noted how the wind grew in strength moment by moment. Far away on the left he saw a line of dark bulks, wild hog perhaps, galloping down the valley, but of that he said nothing, nor did he remark again upon the uneasiness of the horses. And then he saw the first one, and then a second, great white ball, a great shining white ball like a gigantic head of thistledown that drove before the wind athwart the path. These balls soared high in the air and dropped and rose again and caught for a moment and hurried on and passed, but at the sight of them the restlessness of the horses increased. Then presently he saw that more of these drifting globes, and then soon very many more, were hurrying towards him down the valley. They became aware of a squealing. Athwart the path a huge boar rushed, turning his head but for one instant to glance at them, and then hurling on down the valley again. And at that all three stopped and sat in their saddles, staring into the thickening haze that was coming upon them.
3: "If it were not for this thistledown," began the leader.
1: But now a big globe came drifting past within a score of yards of them. It was really not an even sphere at all, but a vast, soft, ragged, filmy thing, a sheet gathered by the corners, an aerial jellyfish, as it were, but rolling over and over as it advanced, and trailing long, cobwebby threads and streamers that floated in its wake.
2: "It isn't thistledown," said the little man.
4: "I don't like the stuff," said the gaunt man, and they looked at one another.
3: "Curse it," cried the leader. "The air's full of it up there. If it keeps on at this pace long, it will stop us altogether."
1: An instinctive feeling, such as lines out a herd of deer at the approach of some ambiguous thing, prompted them to turn their horses to the wind, ride forward for a few paces, and stare at that advancing multitude of floating masses. They came on before the wind with a sort of smooth swiftness, rising and falling noiselessly, sinking to earth, rebounding high, soaring all with a perfect unanimity and with a still, deliberate assurance. Right and left of the horsemen the pioneers of this strange army passed. At one that rolled along the ground, breaking shapelessly and trailing out reluctantly into long grappling ribbons and bands, all three horses began to shy and dance. The master was seized with a sudden unreasonable impatience. He cursed the drifting globes roundly.
3: "Get on!" he cried. "Get on! What do these things matter? How can they matter? Back to the trail!"
1: He fell swearing at his horse and sawed the bit across its mouth. He shouted aloud with rage.
3: "I will follow that trail, I tell you!" he cried. "Where is the trail?"
1: He gripped the bridle of his prancing horse and searched amid the grass. A long and clinging thread fell across his face, a grey streamer dropped about his bridle arm, some big, active thing with many legs ran down the back of his head. He looked up to discover one of those grey masses, anchored as it were above him by these things and flapping out ends as a sail flaps when a boat comes, about, but noiselessly. He had an impression of many eyes, of a dense crew of squat bodies, of long, many-jointed limbs hauling at their mooring ropes to bring the thing down upon him. For a space he stared up, reining in his prancing horse with the instinct born of years of horsemanship. Then the flat of a sword smote his back, and a blade flashed overhead and cut the drifting balloon of spiderweb free, and the whole mass lifted softly and drove clear and away.
3: "Spiders!" cried the voice of the gaunt man. "The things are full of big spiders! Look, my lord!"
1: The man with the silver bridle still followed the mass that drove away.
3: "Look, my lord!"
1: The master found himself staring down at a red smashed thing on the ground that, in spite of partial obliteration, could still wriggle unavailing legs. Then, when the gaunt man pointed to another mass that bore down upon them, he drew his sword hastily. Up the valley now it was like a fog bank torn to rags. He tried to grasp the situation.
2: "Ride for it!" the little man was shouting. "Ride for it down the valley!"
1: What happened then was like the confusion of a battle. The man with the silver bridle saw the little man go past him, slashing furiously at imaginary cobwebs, saw him cannon into the horse of the gaunt man and hurl it and its rider to earth. His own horse went a dozen paces before he could rein it in. Then he looked up to avoid imaginary dangers, and then back again to see a horse rolling on the ground, the gaunt man standing and slashing over it at a rent and fluttering mass of grey that streamed and wrapped about them both. And thick and fast as thistledown on wasteland on a windy day in July, the cobweb masses were coming on. The little man had dismounted, but he dared not release his horse. He was endeavouring to lug the struggling brute back with the strength of one arm, while with the other he slashed aimlessly. The tentacles of a second grey mass had entangled themselves with the struggle, and this second grey mass came to its moorings and slowly sank.